primarily allegorical. Remember that they tried to bring out the spiritual meaning of a biblical passage by finding some hidden mystical meanings in the words, especially with names and numbers, and trying to find the mystical spiritual meaning by allegorizing it, by saying, for example, the story of Noah and the ark, it really happened, but it's really about Noah really represents Christ, and the ark really is the church, and all the people inside of it are represented by the animals, that kind of a thing. That's what we mean by allegory. And they didn't deny that the biblical events actually happened, but they believed that they had a higher spiritual meaning, and the way to find that, to draw it out so that people could benefit spiritually, was by using allegory. That's really Origen, and most of the Church of Alexandria followed that. However, although Jerome was very attracted to that, and by the way, that's how Augustine became a Christian, because he was totally turned off by the Old Testament. He thought it was crude. And then he met St. Ambrose, the Bishop of Milan, and Ambrose interpreted the Old Testament allegorically, and Augustine loved that. So Augustine followed allegory a lot. Again, it doesn't mean that they didn't believe that the events of the Bible were actually true. It's just that they felt that the stories can't be there just to tell us the story. It has to have some spiritual meaning that's intended to benefit us. Well, how do we figure out what that is? That's how they applied allegory. So Jerome is introduced to Origen by the Cappadocian Fathers. He's born in Rome, born in Dalmatia in what is modern day Serbia, is educated in Rome, spends time as a lawyer in Germany. He's totally loves it, very invested in the Latin culture, totally loves these great Latin orators and great Latin philosophers and authors, but he knows that if he wants to be involved in all the conversations that are happening regarding the Bible and theology, you have to know Greek. So he moved to Antioch, and he lived in a cave outside of Antioch and in the city of Antioch, and then later in Constantinople during this very critical period of the end of the fourth century. And he met Amphilochius of Iconium. He's one of the minor Cappadocian fathers. Gregory the Theologian, he was bishop of Constantinople at the time. So Jerome came back to Rome, and he was completely fluent in Greek and in Latin. And that was a tremendous help to the church. The Pope of Rome, the Bishop of Rome, Damasus, asked Jerome to be his secretary because he needed someone who was fluent in both languages. But Jerome did not stay in Rome. He had hoped to be elected Bishop of Rome, but he was not. He had made too many enemies in Rome. And so he goes to Bethlehem and establishes a monastery there. And that's where he spends the second half of his life, a lot of years, 34 years, until he died. And he spends all of his time studying the scriptures, translating them, making this marvelous translation known as the Vulgate, a very good Latin translation of the scriptures. And he studied many techniques for interpretation. He also looked at the topography of Palestine. He went to the places where these things happened and tried to understand how that happened. He was the first person to really engage seriously in the study of archaeology and the study of geography and the topography and the understanding the stories from understanding the place itself and the language itself, and not simply the Greek, but also the Hebrew. He began, as I said, as an admirer of Origen, and initially his exegesis was completely allegorical, but as he came in contact with the people in Antioch, he became more interested in also studying the scriptures from a more historical and literary perspective. He was not opposed to the literal interpretation, and there were times when he continued to lapse into allegory, but he began to become extremely interested in studying the scriptures from a more, we could say, historical or scientific perspective, a more academic perspective. So this is what he was all about. And he also decided, as he was going to translate the Old Testament, to translate it from Hebrew. And he believed that it's much better to go back to the original language. And generally speaking, that is true. However, there is a
problem with that. When Jerome is translating the Vulgate around the year 400, he probably began before 400, certainly ended after 400. It took him decades to complete this work, and he probably didn't do all of it, but he did a lot of it. As he sat down to translate the Vulgate, the Hebrew text that he was working from is not the same Hebrew text necessarily that the translators of the Septuagint were relying upon, because this was 400 years after the time of Christ. And the Jews also were not necessarily always so faithful to copying their texts carefully. And also, there are some accusations that we see in some of the fathers of the church that the Jews, by changing one letter in a phrase, in a verse, were also changing the meaning of it so that it did not reflect Christ. So there's a certain amount of changes, manuscript changes, that are introduced, you know, simply because as people copied books of the Bible, they were going to make mistakes and little errors were going to creep in. That's just normal when you're doing these hand copying. But also there were some people suggest, and it's very difficult to prove, but some people suggest, and I think there's reason to believe it, that there were some changes that were also introduced as kind of anti-Christian measures. And it didn't take much to render a passage that seemed to be referring to Jesus, like, "They have pierced my hands and my feet." They changed it by changing just the tail of one letter, by lengthening one piece, a tiny minuscule change. It changes it from "They have pierced my hands and my feet" to "As like a lion there at my hands and my feet." So that's a big change. And then people could say, well, it's not really about Jesus because it doesn't talk here about piercing the hands and the feet. So these are the kinds of issues that, even though Jerome was very well-intentioned in trying to get back to the original Hebrew, and I think he did a service for the church, I also think he was a little bit naive in terms of the fact that not only the text that he was working off of was not going to be exactly like what the Septuagint translators used, but also there's another consideration, and that would be that the reason the Septuagint was important is because it crystallized, it created an interpretation, actually, of those scriptures. What did the Jews believe those passages meant? Because as they translated it from Hebrew into Greek, they explained what it meant. It created a kind of a solidified interpretation. So, because anytime you translate, you have to choose words that you believe most closely reflect what the original is trying to say. So I think that although he was right in one sense to get back to the Hebrew, on the other hand, the church was using the Septuagint for a reason, and because it was also the scriptures of the apostles. So Augustine opposes him on this. We're going to see that later. At any rate, Jerome also believed that the scriptures didn't have, this is very typical of the fathers of the church, didn't have any contradictions. It was infallible, but he doesn't really try to define it. And by the way, that's really very classic, very typical of the fathers of the church. They will say that the Bible contains no errors, but they know that the copies have errors. And so that doesn't bother them. They don't, even though they think of it as something perfect, they don't try to define what that means. The Bible is inspired by God. Well, how was it inspired? Nobody tries to explain it. Nobody tries to define it. So they avoid a lot of the problems that arise later as people are trying to put the Bible into some kind of a box where they can explain it, exactly what is meant and exactly what part of it, to the extent to which it is inspired. Why is it inspired? Because God dictated or because he illumined the person? They don't try to go that route. They don't try to explain it. So he simply, there are certain things, for example, however, that even Jerome finds very difficult to explain except with allegory. And I'll give you an example. In the book of Hosea, the prophet Hosea is told by God to marry a prostitute. And she is a prostitute who works in the temple of one of the pagan gods. And she represents unfaithful Israel. So the marriage is what we would call a kind of a prophetic symbol
And God tells him to marry her, and he does. And then they have children. And of course, Hosea doesn't know if he's the father of these.

Hosea represented the faithful husband, like God, and his wife represented the unfaithful people of God. Okay, that because the people of Israel were married to God in the sense of they called it a covenant. They had a relationship with God. It was an exclusive relationship, like a marriage, a relationship. You don't have relations with other people. So even though that seems like it ought to be interpreted literally, I don't think it was intended to be interpreted literally. It really happened. But it was a symbol in itself. So it doesn't have to be interpreted literally if you follow my drift. Anyhow, Jerome, as I said, was the first one to emphasize the importance of really inspecting the sites where biblical events took place. And this is what he said. He who has seen Athens learns to understand Greek history better. And he who has sailed from Troy to the farther mouth of the Tiber understands the third book of Virgil. In this same way, when one looks at the Holy Scriptures with different eyes, he has a different understanding if he has visited Judea and knows the old sites and the landscapes, whether they have kept their old names or changed them. So his influence is very, very strong in the West, in biblical translation, in the use of a preference for Hebrew, even to influence the reformers against the Septuagint. I think there's a certain amount of that there too. He influences the West very much in a very strong, even stronger pull toward the virtue of celibacy versus marriage. And he's one of the most unusual of all of the fathers, one of the most complex of all of the fathers. And he has a kind of a, what can we say, a sort of rough edge to him. He didn't take criticism very well. I explained that a lot last time. But we're going to talk about now how it corresponded with St. Augustine. And I'm going to be reading to you some excerpts from their letters because it is so unusual. Before we get to that, I want to be sure I read to you the passage. One of the passages that engenders a lot of discussion. I meant to have this ready for you. They talked about a lot of different things, and the discussion is sometimes very, very technical. And I know I would lose you as an audience if I spent too much time on this, but there is so much that is very delightful and very entertaining in their correspondence and shows you the argument that they were having, for example, about the Septuagint, but also about the interpretation of the Bible in general. And you see Augustine trying to get an answer from Jerome, and you see Jerome basically saying, please don't bother me. I'm an old man. Go find somebody your own age to play with. And also the recognition by Jerome that Augustine is a bishop and that Jerome is just a presbyter and that he needs to be very deferential toward Augustine as a bishop of the church. However, Augustine also recognizes the superior talents and knowledge and education and training that Jerome has. So it's a very interesting dynamic that we're going to see played out here. I'm going to read to you from St. Paul's Epistle to the Galatians, because this is one of the couple of things that we're going to see come up again and again in their discussion. And this is the event that happened. Now, St. Paul talks about a time that he confronted St. Peter. And St. Peter, when he was sometimes keeping the law of Moses and sometimes not. Most of the time he was not keeping the law of Moses. The disciples, the apostles had agreed that they would not compel the Gentile Christians to be keeping the law. And that meant they didn't have to be circumcised. They didn't have to keep the dietary regulations, the Sabbath regulations, rituals of purity and things like this. This was not required of the Gentiles. This is what the church decided together. And it's recorded in Acts chapter 15. So Peter also, and all the apostles began to drop the law of Moses. Peter would eat unclean food. And this is partly because of the dream he himself had that is described in Acts. In a dream in which he is shown some animals that are considered ritually

0: unclean by Jewish law, and he's told to kill and eat it, and he says, no, no, no, it's unclean. And he's has this vision. And in the vision, the voice says, "What? Nothing that I have made is common or unclean." So he comes to realize that himself, that things are changing, and God does not intend that any food be unclean. So he knows this. And when he is with Gentiles, he doesn't keep kosher, all right? But there's a little incident that happens in Antioch when he visits Antioch, and Paul is there. And this is Paul's account of what happened. And this is because in this book, Galatians, St. Paul is explaining to the Galatian Christians why they do not have to keep the law of Moses. They're all Gentiles. And somebody told them they need to be circumcised and they need to keep the law. And Paul said, that isn't correct at all. We had an agreement, all of the apostles together, that this would not be required of you. And then he tells this little incident that happened with St. Peter, whom Paul calls Cephas. In Greek, it would be Kephas. In English, we say Cephas. So this is Galatians chapter 2, from verses 11 to 14. But when Cephas came to Antioch, after they agreed that the Gentiles would not be compelled to keep the law of Moses, I opposed him to his face, because he stood condemned. For before certain men came from James, that means from Jerusalem, he ate with the Gentiles. But when they came, he drew back and separated himself, fearing the circumcision party, meaning fearing the Jewish Christians who were keeping the law of Moses. Now, so he's saying that Peter was behaving differently when there weren't Jewish Christians around who were keeping the law. It's not simply what you eat, but with whom you can eat it. So if you are keeping kosher, if you are trying to follow the laws of ritual purity, you cannot eat at the same table with a person who isn't doing that, even if they're Jewish. So that's why he withdrew and he wasn't sitting with the Gentiles. It's not just what he was eating, but who he was eating with. So this just set Paul off. So Paul says this, and with him, the rest of the Jews acted insincerely, so that even Barnabas was carried away by their insincerity. But when I saw that they were not straightforward about the truth of the gospel, I said to Cephas before them all, if you, though a Jew, live like a Gentile and not like a Jew, how can you compel the Gentiles to live like Jews? In other words, he's saying that you recognize how difficult this is, even for a Jew. So you're not requiring this of Gentiles. Why are you behaving as though you agree with this group of people? There were Jewish Christians who were saying, you know, what do you think you're joining here? Remember that we think of the church as a separate religion at this time. We're talking here about maybe the year 40, maybe not even the year 40. It's very, very early in the life of the church. The church is a sect within Judaism. The Christians who followed Jesus, the people who followed Jesus, they didn't even know the word Christian. They hadn't heard it. They were just followers of Jesus. They were Jews who believed that he was the Messiah. And they continued to live as Jews. And it wasn't until large numbers of Gentiles begin to join this movement that this question comes up. Well, do they need to be keeping the law or not? Because the obvious answer seemed to be, yes, they should. Because what do you think you're joining here? This is a Jewish movement. But because of Peter's vision, in which God so told him, nothing I have made is unclean, because of Paul's experiences also with Gentile Christians, that when he baptized them, immediately they received the Holy Spirit, the apostles began to understand that God was not going to require the Gentiles to keep the law of Moses, to be circumcised, to live as Jews, basically. And then gradually, they begin to drop the law themselves. And one reason is because, and this is the reason why Paul thinks it's so important, he's talking about the gospel, because Christ fulfilled the law, all right? And so he doesn't like how Peter is behaving. He really wants Peter to sort of stand up to these guys and say, listen, we agreed at this Council of Jerusalem, we're not going to require the Gentiles to live like Jews, and so I'm going to go ahead and continue to eat with these people. But he doesn't do that. So this creates a big debate between St. Augustine and Jerome. And the debate actually is something which is ongoing in among many people, and it has to do, it's a philosophical question. How do we handle these situations where it seems that the apostles, we could say, are behaving not in the best way? They're not obviously not sinning, and it's not a terrible thing, but it doesn't present them in the best light. When it was before the crucifixion and resurrection, which is most of the Gospels, and they're not behaving well, we can say, well, they haven't received the Holy Spirit, they don't completely understand. Now this is a period after Pentecost, when the church is underway, and these are the leaders of the church, and sometimes they don't agree. I don't think that's so terrible. I think that they were still human beings, and sometimes they made mistakes. But in the early church, there were people that held the apostles at such high regard, they thought it was scandalous to suggest that they might have done something wrong, that they might, here St. Paul calls Peter insincere. In other words, he's behaving in one way with the Gentile Christians, but in a different way with the Jewish Christians who were keeping the law. And he called Peter out on that. He confronted him about that. Well, Jerome and others such as St. John Chrysostom do not believe that Paul was really being honest here in the way he described it. They think that Paul was trying to explain to the Galatians why he had this little, we could say, tiff with Peter, that it wasn't genuine. He wasn't saying anything wrong about St. Peter at all. Another example of this is in the book of Acts, when St. Paul has a disagreement with St. Mark. Originally, he was with Mark and Barnabas and Silas. He had different partners that he was doing missionary work with. And he has this disagreement with St. Mark. And in Acts, Luke says they quarreled and Mark left. And so, you know, again, this doesn't look good. And so some of the fathers of the church, like St. John Chrysostom, said they didn't really quarrel. They only pretended to quarrel. And sometimes people call this the pious fraud. They pretended to quarrel to explain why they separated and why they each took different directions in their ministry. Jerome takes that position. He really thinks it's impossible to imagine that the apostles would have actually quarreled or that St. Paul would have actually criticized St. Peter. And he says that this, it was really an opportunity for St. Paul to explain why the Gentiles were freed from the Jewish law. But St. Augustine disagrees with this. And Jerome backs up his opinion by citing other notable interpreters. I'm going to read that to you. You're going to hear that. However, Augustine is very disturbed by the idea that anyone would suggest that Paul was not telling the truth when he describes this story. And I think that he's right. I think Augustine is right. But Chrysostom also agreed with this approach. He thought that there was sometimes when there was a worthwhile motive for not telling the truth, that it might be okay. As a matter of fact, he lies to Chrysostom. I'm talking about Chrysostom here. He tells this story in his book on the priesthood, where one of his very close friends named Basil, he kind of tricks Basil into getting ordained as a priest. Neither of them wanted to become a presbyter, but they all felt that the other one was worthy. And Chrysostom sort of tricks Basil into agreeing to be ordained. And then afterwards, he reveals that he himself is not ordained. And Basil was sort of tricked into being ordained. And Chrysostom is very proud of himself because he really believed that his friend would make an excellent priest. So he felt that the scheme that he concocted to get his friend ordained was proper because it was for the right motives. That's a very slippery slope that I don't think we want to take. But that was his, and of course, the joke is on him because Chrysostom ends up getting ordained himself. But the point is that there were some interpreters that took this view that it's better to protect the reputation of the apostles by suggesting that they never quarreled or they never had any kind of disagreements. They never thought ill of each other at all. And it's better to take that position and come up with some explanation for why they didn't get along in this particular instance, or they disagreed with each other. Augustine disagrees with Jerome strongly on this, and he's going to tell him so and tell him why. So that's one of the main things, along with the Septuagint, that we're going to hear in this correspondence between Augustine and Jerome. So let's go ahead and get started. I'm going to, by the way, one of the things you're going to hear, there's pages and pages of this. I'm going to keep it much more brief, but I'm including some places where it talks about whether or not they got the letter, who got the letter, how the letter was sent, because you should understand how difficult it was to have correspondence with people in the ancient world. Augustine is in North Africa, and that is, if you know the boot of Italy, how it's hanging down in the Mediterranean Sea, North Africa, where Augustine was, and Hippo was like a very close to Italy. Meanwhile, Jerome is on the other side of the Mediterranean Sea. He's in the village of Bethlehem. So let's begin with this. And this is Augustine's letter to Jerome. This is before the year 400, maybe around the year 397. I thank you. Instead of a mere formal salutation, you wrote me a letter, though much shorter than I would have desired to have from you. Address yourself, therefore, I entreat you, that the exchange of letters by which we may have fellowship and may not permit the distance which separates us to keep us wholly apart from each other, though we are in the Lord bound to each other by unity in the Spirit, even when our pens rest and are silent. So apparently Jerome wrote to Augustine first, and they're separated by a long distance, but they know about each other, and they begin this correspondence. And here, right away, Augustine begins this question about how to handle Galatians. But I'm going to take a little break at this time. When we return, we're going to hear what Augustine says about St. Paul's behavior in Galatians and why he disagrees with Jerome on that point. So join me after the break.
1: The crucifixion and resurrection of Christ are central events in our salvation. Yet few Christians have a good grasp of the first century historical and religious context in which the crucifixion took place, nor of its true significance for the people of that time, and hence for our time as well. In her book, The Crucifixion of the King of Glory, biblical scholar Dr. Jeannie Constantinou puts modern readers in the center of the events of Christ's passion, bringing the best of modern scholarship to bear while keeping her interpretation faithful in every particular to the early church tradition. If you love Search the Scriptures live on Ancient Faith Radio, you'll also love The Crucifixion of the King of Glory, available now at store.ancientfaith.com. That's store.ancientfaith.com.
0: Okay, so we're discussing letter 40 of St. Augustine to Jerome about the Epistle of St. Paul to the Galatians, and the place where St. Paul confronts Peter about his behavior, that Peter was not behaving in the same way with the Jewish Christians as he was with the Gentile Christians. So here is St. Augustine writing to Jerome about his opinion of that event, and here we go. In your exposition of the Epistle of Paul to the Galatians, I found one thing which causes me much concern. For if it be the case that the statement is untrue in themselves, that is, that Paul really didn't confront Peter in that way. If it was untrue in itself, but as it were out of a sense of duty in the interest of religion, having been admitted into the Holy Scriptures, what authority would be left to them? If this be conceded, what sentence can be produced from these Scriptures, by the weight of which the wicked obstinacy of error can be broken down? For as soon as you have produced it, if it is disliked by him who contends with you, he will reply that that passage that is alleged, the writer was uttering a falsehood under the pressure of some honorable sense of duty. And where will anyone find this way of escape impossible? If it is possible for men to say and believe that, after being introduced into the narrative with the words, "These things I write to you, behold, before God, I do not lie," then the apostle lied. when he said that they did not walk uprightly. If they did walk uprightly, then what Paul wrote was false. Then when did he say what was true? Shall he be supposed to say what is true when his teaching corresponds with the predilection of the reader? And shall everything which runs counter to the impression of the reader be reckoned as a falsehood uttered by him under a sense of duty? Are you following what Augustine is saying here? His point is so correct. He's absolutely correct in this, that if we start to say that what St. Paul said, because elsewhere St. Paul said, I swear to you, I promise to you, he says, what is exactly what he says, that these things I write to you before God, I do not lie. So he's affirming that he's saying the truth. So, and then if Jerome and Chrysostom interpret this to mean that actually he was lying, that he never really had this confrontation, that there's some pious motive behind it, then under what circumstances couldn't somebody point to any passage in the Bible and say, well, that's not really true. The author was lying there. How can we ever admit that the authors of the scriptures are not telling us the truth? That's a huge problem. That's a much bigger problem than the apostles arguing, right? Making the apostles look bad. But this is his point, and I believe he's absolutely right about it. I don't think too many people take this position anymore. People used to be very scandalized by the idea of the apostles arguing. I think we're okay with that, right? We don't like it, but we can understand that they're human beings and there were times when they disagreed. But this was something that a lot of people in the early church really could not imagine. So as Augustine continues, he's writing to Jerome, it will be impossible to prevent men from finding reasons for thinking that he not only might have uttered a falsehood, but was bound to do so. If we admit this interpretation, there is no need for many words in pursuing this argument, especially in writing to you, for whose wisdom and prudence enough has already been said. I would by no means be so arrogant as to attempt to enrich by my small coppers your mind, which by the divine gift is golden. You do not require me to teach you in what sense the apostle says, to the Jews I have become as Jews that I might gain Jews. This is an argument that I think is a fair argument. Elsewhere, St. Paul says, I have become all things to all men that I might win some. In other words, he becomes more Jewish when he's with the Jews. He becomes more like the Gentiles when he's with the Gentiles. And I think that that is what St. Peter was doing. He was trying not to cause offense to the Jewish Christians that had come from James, which means from Jerusalem. And they were going to be much more strict. These are Jews, and they have been keeping the law their whole lives. They're not going to drop it now just because some Gentiles joined the church. So I really think that Peter was exercising a certain amount of discretion. I don't fault him for that, but Paul was not happy about it because Paul's whole mission was to the Gentiles, and Paul wanted to show that this was the agreement of the apostles. So at any rate, St. Augustine is saying here to St. Jerome, I don't need to tell you that you know that this is what he said, to the Jews I become like a Jew that I might gain the Jews. The thing, therefore, in which he rebuked Peter was not his observing the customs handed down to his fathers, which Peter, if he wished, might do so without being charged with deceit or inconsistency, but him compelling the Gentiles to observe Jewish ceremonies, which he could not do otherwise than by so acting in regard to them as if their observance was, even after the Lord's coming, still necessary for salvation. This is why we don't keep the law of Moses. And this is why it is wrong for anyone to continue or to keep like the Seventh-day Adventists do. They worship on Saturdays. They don't eat pork. They keep other requirements of the Jewish law. And there's a movement toward that, a trend toward that among Christians who are looking for the early church. They're trying to reintroduce Judaism into the church. And St. Augustine is saying this is absolutely wrong. And this is because if you continue to follow these laws after the Lord's coming, meaning after his death and resurrection, then you're saying that those are still necessary for salvation, keeping those rules. And then what you're saying is the Lord's death and resurrection is not enough to save. We also have to keep these rules. That was Paul's argument, okay, against the keeping of the law, one of his arguments against it. So Augustine says, again writing to Jerome, it is manifest, therefore, that Peter was truly corrected, and Paul has given a true narrative of the event, unless you admit that there's a falsehood here, and the authority of the Holy Scriptures was given for the faith of all coming generations. Then it would be made wholly uncertain and wavering. So this is his argument. He's recognizing that he's writing to this superior scholar, St. Jerome, and he says, I do not say this that you may recover the faculty of spiritual sight, but that having both eyes clear and quick discernment, you may turn them toward that from which an unaccountable dissimulation you have turned them away, and refusing to see the calamitous consequences which would follow on our once admitting that a writer of the divine books could in any part of his work honorably and piously utter a falsehood. And the fact is, what Augustine is saying here is exactly what has happened in recent years in biblical studies and also in patristics. You will find people who say, you know, we'll point out a passage where one of the fathers says thus and such, or the gospel writer says thus and such. And people will say, and I've heard this so much in the classes when I was a student, oh, that didn't really happen. Matthew just added that to show this or to teach this or try to describe this. So this is exactly what has happened today. People do not necessarily believe that the scriptures are true or that the authors of scripture were always telling the truth. I had students come up to me who were very disturbed because they were in a course. I don't remember what course it was, but another professor at the university was saying to them that the things that are described at the crucifixion of the Lord didn't really happen. Like, they didn't really gamble for his clothes. You know, he didn't really say, my God, why have you forsaken me? Those things which are fulfillment of scripture. And they were so disturbed by this. These students, they came up to me and said, because this is what their professor had told them. They said, what do you think about this? I said, I don't buy it. I said, the argument was this, those things were made up at the scene of the crucifixion by the gospel writers to try to prove that Jesus was the Messiah because he fulfilled these prophecies. And I said, listen, if you wanted to find details, we don't have a lot of details of the crucifixion, very, very few. If you wanted to find details to try to make it look like Jesus was fulfilling all these prophecies, they would have thrown in a whole lot more than that. That's what I think. Okay, so I don't buy it that this was, but that's the trend in biblical studies, to disbelieve what the evangelists themselves wrote. So Augustine was right here, and he was on to that. He saw that this is a very, very big problem. So he says, I had written to you some time ago a letter on this subject, which was not delivered to you, because the bearer to whom it was entrusted did not finish his journey to you. And as to the reply which you were pleased to give me concerning Origen, this is still Augustine talking to Jerome, I did not need to be told that we should, not only in ecclesiastical writers, but in all others, approve and commend what we find right and true, but reject and condemn what we find false and mischievous. What I craved from your wisdom and learning, and I still crave it, was that you should acquaint us definitely with the points in which this remarkable man, that's Origen, proved to have departed from the belief of the truth. Moreover, in that book which you mentioned, all the ecclesiastical writers whom you could remember and their works, it would, I think, be more convenient arrangement if, after naming those whom you know to be heretics, you would add in what respect their doctrine is to be avoided. So, Jerome wrote other books, and he listed all the people who were writing in the area of, you know, the Christian faith, and noted that some of them are heretics, but Augustine wants him to say in what manner were they heretics. In Origen's case, what was wrong with Origen's teachings? He wanted him to be more specific. Okay, so that's that first letter that we have, and this is from Augustine to Jerome. Now he writes again. This is like 5 years later. Augustine still has not heard from Jerome. He writes to him again. This is how long it would take sometimes for these letters to go back and forth. I have heard that my letter has reached your hand, yet I have not received a reply. I do not on this account question your affection. Doubtless something hitherto has prevented you. Wherefore I know and avow that my prayer should be that God would put your power to reply. For I have hesitated whether to give credence or not to a certain report, which has reached me, but I felt I ought to not hesitate as writing a few lines to you regarding the matter. To be brief, I have heard that some brethren have told your charity, this is Augustine talking to Jerome, that I wrote a book against you and sent it to Rome. Be assured that this is false. This was another big problem with having all books being hand copied. People could write something, attribute to somebody, and it's not true. You know, they just circulated it. I call God as my witness. I have not done this. Well, you have to know that at the very, very end of this long correspondence, and by the way, I had over 50 pages of 12-point type, and I've shortened. You're not going to hear that. But at the end, Augustine says, oh, I never wrote a book against you, but I did write a letter in which I criticized you. But here he's saying, I never wrote a book. He said he thought it was a book, but it wasn't. But if perchance there be some things of my writings which I am found to have been of a different opinion from you, I think you ought to know, or if it certainly cannot be known, at least believe that such things were not written with a view of contradicting you, but certainly stating my views. In saying this, however, let me assure you that I am not only most ready to hear in a brotherly spirit the objections which you may entertain containing anything in my writings which has displeased you, but I entreat you, no, I implore you, acquaint me with them, and thus I shall be made glad either by the correction of my mistake or at least the expression of your good will. Now, this is one of Augustine's best characteristics, best qualities. It's the opposite of Jerome. Jerome got very testy when people disagreed with him, said he was wrong. He didn't like criticism. Augustine really knew that he was not skilled. He knew that he never received the scriptural education, the theological education that he really needed, even though he was a bishop. He often asked people to correct him. And so he's very sincere in what he's saying. Listen, this is my opinion. I wasn't writing against you, but I was expressing my opinion. And, you know, please correct me. Tell me where I'm wrong, okay? So now he gets a letter back. Not too long later, it's the same year, 402. And this is just precious. This is Jerome writing to St. Augustine. To Augustine, my Lord, my holy and most blessed Father, Jerome sends greetings in Christ. When my kinsman, our holy son Asterius, the subdeacon, was just on the point of beginning his journey, the letter from your grace arrived, in which you clear yourself of the charge of having sent to Rome a book written against your humble servant. I had not heard that charge, but by our brother Synesius, a deacon, copies of a letter addressed by someone apparently to me have come thither. However, although the style and the method of argument appear to be yours, I must frankly confess to your excellency that I did not think it was right to assume, without examination of the authenticity of the letters which I had seen copies, lest perchance I offended by my reply. You with justice complained that it was my duty first to have made sure that you were the author, and only after having ascertained that to address in your reply. Another reason for my delay was the protracted illness of my pious and venerable Paula. That's his spiritual daughter, the one who was a wealthy woman in Rome, who came with her daughter Eustochium to Bethlehem and built a convent next to Jerome's monastery. So he was very preoccupied with her illness. Now he's going to address Augustine's complaints. Far be it from me to presume to attack anything which your grace has written, for it is enough for me to prove my own views without controverting what others have held, but it is well known to one of your wisdom that everyone is satisfied with his own opinion, and it is puerile self-sufficiency to seek, as young men have of old been wont to do, to gain glory to one's own name by assailing men who have become renowned. I am not so foolish as to think myself insulted by the fact that you give an explanation different from mine, since you, on the one hand, are not wronged by my views being contrary to those which you maintain. Let me say further, Love one who loves you, and do not, because you are young, challenge a veteran in the field of Scripture. I have had my time. I have run my course to the utmost of my strength. It is but fair that I should rest while you, in your turn, run and accomplish great distances. So Augustine is much younger than Jerome. Jerome gets going to very quickly get tired of hearing from St. Augustine, as you will see. Remember me, holy and venerable Father. See how sincerely I love you, in that I am unwilling, even when challenged, to reply, and refuse to believe you to be the author of that which in another I would sharply rebuke. Our brother Cominius sends his respectful salutation. So he doesn't really reply. Okay. He says, I wasn't sure that it really was by you, and I'm going to take you at your word. So he doesn't really answer Augustine's question. So Augustine writes back. This is the following year, 403. Augustine to Jerome. My venerable Lord Jerome, my esteemed and holy brother and fellow presbyter, Augustine sends greetings in the Lord. Never since I began to write to you and long for your writing in return have I been met with a better opportunity for exchanging communications than now, when my letter is to be carried to you by my most faithful servant and minister of God, who is also a dear friend of mine, our son Cyprian, the deacon. Through him, I expect to receive a letter from you with all the certainty which is in a matter of this kind possible. I have already sent two letters to you and received no reply. I resolve to send this one, this time copies of both of them, for I suppose that they never reached you. If they did reach you and your replies failed, as may be the case, to reach me, send me a second time the same as you sent before, if you have copies of them preserved. That's how people, you can see how years passed in between these correspondences. So people, when they would write a letter, right, keep a copy of it for themselves so they could refresh their memory about what they said in the first place. And by the way, as people were traveling, just think about this, how is it that there's letters that seem to, Jerome seems to find out that there's copies of letters from Augustine to him, which he himself has never seen. And this is one of the criticisms he makes of St. Augustine, as you're going to see. So somehow these letters would fall into other hands. People would make copies of them. I suppose it was entertaining to read them. At any rate, let us continue with what St. Augustine is saying. My first letter to you, which I had prepared while I was yet a presbyter, was to be delivered to me by a brother of ours, Profertus, who afterwards became my colleague in the episcopate, and since then has departed from this life, but he could not bear it to you in person, because at the time when he intended to begin his journey, he was prevented by his ordination, and shortly afterwards he died. This letter I resolved also to send at this time. In this letter, I have further to say that I have since heard that you translated Job out of the original Hebrew, although in your own translation of the same prophet from the Greek tongue, we already had a version of that book. In that earlier version, you marked with asterisks the word you found in Hebrew, but wanting in the Greek, with obelisks the words found in Greek, but wanting in the Hebrew. So you can see that Jerome is making a translation and making critical marks in the translation to show that this word, even if you're reading it in Latin, is not in the Greek, or this word it is in Greek and Greek only. This word is in Hebrew. And this is how he's giving really what we call today a critical edition, which is really remarkable. But Augustine finds out that there's a disagreement in one part of Job, the very ending of Job, about a certain word that is used. And he's going to bring this to Jerome's attention. For my part, I would much rather that you furnish us with a translation of the Greek version of the canonical scriptures known as the work of the 70 translators. For your translation begins to be generally read in many churches, it would be a grievous thing if in the reading of scriptures differences arise between the Latin and the Greek churches, especially seeing a discrepancy easily condemned in the Latin version by the production of the original Greek. So this is what he wants. And if it is obtained, so he's very concerned. He's also concerned about how the Jews have consulted with the scriptures are giving a different opinion as to the Septuagint. And here's what he's afraid of. And this is a story that he tells about a difference in a word. It's a word about that comes up at the end of the story of Job. Of Jonah. This is the story of Jonah. Forgive me if I said Job before. He talks about Job, but this is Jonah. That when Jonah is sitting outside the city of Nineveh, waiting to watch it be destroyed, God allows a vine to grow up and give him shelter over his head because the sun is beating down on him. And it's called a gourd in Greek. It's like, I don't know if you've seen these, basically squashes, different kinds of squashes. Sometimes they become very big and they produce these big vines. So here's going to say that Jerome translated that as ivy to give the idea that it provides shade. So he's going to explain that later. But this is Augustine's concern. The people in the church were accustomed to a certain word. And when you're using a different word in Latin, then they're going to think that this translation cannot be trusted because it's inaccurate, because they know it's a gourd, the vine of a gourd, not an ivy vine. So here's Augustine talking about what happened. This is an unknown bishop. A certain bishop, one of our brethren, having introduced in the church over which he presides the reading of your version, came upon a word in the book of the prophet Jonah, of which you have given a very different rendering from that which had been familiar to the senses and memory of the worshipers, and has been chanted for so many generations in the church. Thereupon arose such a tumult in the congregation, especially among the Greeks, correcting what had been read, and denouncing the translation as false. And that bishop was compelled to ask the testimony of the Jewish residents. What further need I say? The man was compelled to correct your version in that passage as if it had been falsely translated, and he did not desire to be left without a congregation, and he narrowly escaped that calamity. From this case, we also are led to think that you may be occasionally mistaken. Now, knowing what you know about Jerome, you think he's going to take to that very well? Absolutely not. So, as he continues, he says, we're thankful to God for the work that you've translated in the Gospels from the original Greek. We find nothing to object to when we compare it to the Greek scriptures. Okay, and he goes on, but when it comes to the Hebrew Bible, the Greek has great authority, seeing that it has obtained so wide a circulation. It was the scriptures used by the apostles themselves, and has not only proved looking into the text itself, but has been, as I remember, affirmed by yourself. You would therefore confer upon us a much greater boon if you gave an exact Latin translation of the Greek Septuagint, for the variations found in the different codices of the Latin are intolerably numerous, so as justly to oppose, to justly open to suspicion as possibly different from what is found in the Greek. And so there's a lot more that he writes, but I'm not reading everything to you. Now Jerome is going to reply. Remember, he gave a very cursory reply before. I received these letters. I wasn't sure if they were from you or not. And now he's going to reply. And this reply, I don't have the date of it. I'm sorry. Definitely, it's going to be at least a year before he gets a reply. Here's Jerome's reply to Augustine. You are sending me letter upon letter and often urging me to answer a certain letter of yours, a copy of which, without your signature, has reached me through our brother Synesius, the deacon, as I have already written, which letter you tell me that you entrusted first to our brother Profruturus and afterwards to somebody else, but that Profruturus was prevented from finishing his journey, having been ordained a bishop, and was removed by sudden death. And the second messenger, whose name you do not give, was afraid of the perils of the sea and gave up the voyage he had intended. These things being so, I am at a loss to express my surprise that the same letter is reported to be in the possession of most of the Christians of Rome and throughout Italy, and it has come to everyone but to myself, to whom alone it was ostensibly sent. I wonder at this all the more because the brother Sicinius aforesaid tells me he found it among the rest of your published works, not in Africa, not in your possession, but in an island in the Adriatic some 5 years ago. So now he's going to censure Augustine for obviously this and correspondence has gone out to other people. It's imagine if you, rather than sending a letter to somebody that you know, you're sending an open letter to everybody else, and the person that you're supposed to address to never received it. True friendship can harbor no suspicion. A friend must speak to his friend as freely as his second self. Some of my acquaintances, vessels of Christ, to whom there are a large number in Jerusalem and in the holy places, suggested to me that this was not done by you in a guileless spirit, but through desire for praise and celebrity, and in the eyes of people intending to become famous at my expense, that many might know that you challenged me, and I feared to meet you, that you had written as a man of learning, and I had, by silence, confessed my ignorance, and had at last found one who knew how to stop my garrulous tongue. I, however, let me say it frankly, refused at first to call your excellency, because I did not believe that the letter, or as I may call it, using a proverbial expression, the honeyed sword, was sent from you. Moreover, I was cautious lest I seem to answer uncourteously a bishop of my own communion. So you see, people are saying that really Augustine wants to become famous, and he wants to put down Jerome was so well known and so famous for his very sharp rebukes of people who challenged him. Some people in Jerusalem were saying that Augustine purposely didn't send the letters to Jerome. I don't think that's true, but that he allowed them to be published and copies be sent all over the place. And everybody knew that Jerome had not answered, so it made it look like Jerome had been silenced. And Augustine was very famous. He was very well known as a very well-educated person. But when it comes to scriptures and theology, he was not that well-educated. That's why he's having this correspondence with Jerome. At least we're going to assume the best about him, and I think it's fair to do so. So Jerome continues as he addresses Augustine, "Wherefore I have already written, wherefore, as I have already written," because he said this in the last letter, "either send me the identical letter in question, subscribed with your own hand, or desist from annoying an old man who seeks retirement in his monastic cell. If you wish to exercise or display your learning, choose as your antagonist young, eloquent, illustrious men, of whom it is said there are many in Rome, who may be neither unable nor afraid to meet you, and enter into lists with a bishop in debates concerning the sacred scriptures. As for me, I was a soldier once, I'm a retired veteran now. It becomes me rather to applaud the victories won by you and others than with my worn-out body to take part in the conflict." It sounds like he's refusing to answer, but actually he does begin, continue to give something of an answer. We're going to take a little break here, and as we continue, you're going to see how he really rebukes Augustine. He doesn't give an answer to his questions. He says, listen, you send me the letters, sign them with your own hand, and then I'll see about writing back to you. But let's take a break at this point. He has more to say to St. Augustine, and you can join me after the break.
1: So here's a question for you. What does it mean to think Orthodox? What are the unspoken and unexplored premises and presumptions underlying what Christians believe? Orthodox Christianity is based on preserving the mind of the early church, its phronema. Dr. Jeannie Constantino brings her more than 40 years' experience as a professor, Bible teacher, and speaker to bear in explaining what the Orthodox phronema is, how it can be acquired, and how that phronema is expressed in true Orthodox theology, as practiced by those who are properly qualified by both training and a deep relationship with Christ. Thinking Orthodox, now available at store.ancientfaith.com. 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
0: Okay, so let's return to our discussion of the correspondence between Augustine and Jerome. Jerome is really criticizing Augustine for the fact that all of, not only Rome, but all of Italy seems to have copies of the letters he supposedly wrote to St. Jerome, and Jerome has still not received a copy of the letters signed by Augustine himself, and he wants to be sure that he's not criticizing him for something that actually Augustine didn't do. So he's continuing now, and he's responding to, he's not answering any of the scripture questions, but answering some of the other things Augustine said. Here's St. Jerome. As to your calling God to witness that you had not written a book against me, and of course had not sent to Rome what you had never written, adding that if perchance some things were found in your works which were of a different opinion from mine was advanced, no wrong has therefore been done to me, because you had, without any intention of offending me, written only what you believed to be right. I beg you, hear me with patience. You never wrote a book against me. How then has there been brought to me a copy, written by another hand, of a treatise containing a rebuke administered to me by you? How comes Italy to possess a treatise of yours which you did not write? No, how can you reasonably ask me to reply to that which you solemnly assure me was never written by you? Nor am I so foolish as to think that I am insulted by you if, in anything, your opinion differs from mine. But if, challenging me as it were to a single combat, you take exception to my views and demand a reason for what I have written, and insist upon my correcting what you judge to be an error, and call me to recant it, I maintain that the friendship is wounded, and the laws of brotherly union are set at naught. Let not the world see us quarreling like children, giving material for angry contention between those who may become our respective supporters or adversaries. He doesn't want people to start to recognize that they're quarreling and take sides. I write what I have now written because I desire to cherish toward you pure Christian love and not to hide in my heart anything which does not agree with the utterance of my lips. For it does not become me, who have spent my life from youth until now, sharing the arduous labors of pious brethren in an obscure monastery, to presume to write anything against a bishop of my own communion, especially against one whom I had begun to love before I even knew him, and also sought my friendship before I sought him, in whom I rejoiced to see rising as a successor to myself in the careful study of the scriptures. Wherefore, either disown the book, if you are not its author, and give over urging me to reply to that which you said you never wrote, or if the book is yours, admit it frankly, so that if I write anything in self-defense, the responsibility may lie on you, who gave, not on me, who am forced to accept the challenge. You say also that if there be anything in your writings which has displeased me and which I wish to correct, you are ready to receive my criticism as a brother. I tell you again, without reserve, what I feel. You are challenging an old man, disturbing the peace of one who has only to be allowed to remain silent, and you seem to desire to display your learning. Are you amazed if, in your books, especially your exposition of passages in Scripture, which are exceedingly difficult to interpret, some things are found which are not perfectly correct? This I say, however, not because I can at this time pronounce anything in your works that merits censure. For in the first place, I have not read them with attention, and in the second place, we do not have with us a supply of the copies which you have written. Farewell, my dear friend, son in years, my father in ecclesiastical dignity, and to this I must particularly request your attention, that henceforth you make sure that I am the first to receive whatever you write to me. Okay, that's absolutely precious. So Augustine still hasn't received his answer to the question, his complaint to Jerome about either the gourd reference in the book of Jonah, or the question about St. Peter's supposed quarrel with St. Paul, or Paul's censure of St. Peter. Okay, now another couple of years has passed, and we have St. Augustine writing to Jerome again. This is Augustine. Although I suppose that before this reaches you, you have received through our son, the Deacon Cyprian, the servant of God, the letter which I sent him, from which you would be apprised with certainty I wrote the letter of which you mentioned. A copy has been brought to you in the reply you have written. Nevertheless, I answer in the meantime in the letter you have deigned sent to me by our holy son Asterius. I have found many proofs of your most kind goodwill to me, the same time signs of your having in some measure been felt aggrieved by me. In reading it, therefore, I was no sooner soothed by one sentence Then I was buffeted by another. My wonder being especially called forth by this, that after alleging as your reason for not rashly accepting as authentic the letter from me, of which you had a copy, the fact that, offended by your reply, I might justly remonstrate with you, because you ought first to have ascertained that it was mine before answering it. You go on to commend me to acknowledge the letter frankly if it is mine, or send a more reliable copy of it, in order that we might, without any bitterness of feeling, address ourselves to the discussion of scriptural doctrine. Accordingly, when you write such a reply to that letter as must offend me, what hope is there of us engaging without any bitterness in the discussion of scriptural doctrine? Far be it from me to take offense, if you are willing and able to prove by incontrovertible argument that you have apprehended more correctly than I the meaning of that passage in St. Paul's epistle to the Galatians, or of any other text in Scripture. No, far be it from me to count it anything else than gain to myself and thankfulness to you, if in anything I am either informed by your teaching or set right by your correction, since I do not believe that you would think it right to offend me unless you had just cause. It remains for me to confess, as I do so now, my fault, having been the first to offend by writing that letter, which I cannot deny to be mine. Why should I strive to swim against the current and not rather ask pardon? Therefore, I entreat you by the mercy of Christ to forgive me wherein I have injured you, and not to render evil for evil by injuring me in return. But I, if I receive your correction calmly as a necessary medicine, shall not be pained by it. If, however, through weakness, either common to human nature or peculiar to myself, I cannot help feeling some pain of rebuke, even when I am justly reproved, it is far better to have a tumor in one's head cured than through a lance causing pain, than to escape the pain by letting the disease go. Here I am, and in whatever I have spoken amiss, tread firmly on me. The weight of your venerable age should not be grievous to me, if the chaff of my fault be so bruised underfoot as to be separated from me. So he's beginning to admit that the letter of criticism is true. He says it later, he will say it was not a book, and that's why he denied that there was a book written criticizing Jerome. But notice here again, first of all, I love this correspondence because we can see that both of them were offended, but they managed to work it out. And there's a lot of that flowery ecclesiastical language, but I think there's genuine desire to be reconciled. And it's a wonderful example of how we can work through these differences and also disagree with our interpretations and have a good spirit and have this kind of discussion in a brotherly spirit. It's unfortunately becoming very difficult today when people take offense and then they cut the other person off. So now we're going to receive Jerome's response and explanations to these scripture passages that Augustine has been asking for now. It is the year 404. He first wrote in 397. So it's been quite a while. It's been 7 years. And this is Jerome's answer to letters 28, 40, and 71. These are not the Augustine wrote 71 letters to Jerome, but that the letters of these people are numbered. Jerome is about 150 letters. Augustine has hundreds of letters, and they're collected, they're translated, and they're numbered. So this is the numbering according to how they appear in the letters of correspondence that are preserved of St. Augustine. To Augustine, my Lord, truly holy, most blessed Father, Jerome sends greetings in Christ. I have received Cyprian the deacon, three letters, or rather three little books, at the same time from your excellency, containing what you call sundry questions, but what I feel to be animadversions or opinions, in other words, disagreements, on opinions which I have published, to answer which, if I were disposed to do, would require a pretty large volume. In other words, he says he sent him books, he sent him questions, but he didn't really send him questions. He sent Jerome his own opinions, his disagreements with Jerome. Nevertheless, I shall attempt to reply without exceeding the limits of a moderately long letter, without causing delay to our brother who is now hastening to depart, who only 3 days before time fixed his journey, asked earnestly for the letter to take with him. In consequence,

rebuked Peter for that which he himself had done. And that's what he says, I have become all things to all men. Could not have censured in another the dissimulation of which he himself confessedly was guilty. And you affirm that that rebuke of the apostle was not a maneuver of pious policy, but real. And you say that I ought not teach falsehood, but that all things in Scripture are to be received literally as they stand. I don't think that's what Augustine said. He didn't say all things have to be received literally. But I guess in the telling of the story, that's how Jerome takes it. But I rather, it seems to me, with much more reserve and hesitation, because feeling the deficiency of my strength, followed the commentaries of Origen in this matter. For that illustrious man wrote 5 volumes on the epistle of Paul to the Galatians. Imagine that. That has not survived. I don't believe that that has survived. But of course, Jerome had seen it. And has occupied 1/10 of his stromata with a short treatise upon this explanation of the epistle. He composed several treatises and fragmentary pieces on it, which, even if they stood alone, would have sufficed. I pass over my revered instructor Didymus the blind, that I had told you about. Blind, it is true, but quick-sighted in the discernment of spiritual things, and the bishop of Laodicea, who recently left the church, that's Apollinaris, and the early heretic Alexander, as well as Eusebius of Emesa and Theodorus of Heraclea, who have also left some brief disputations upon this subject. So, what Jerome is doing here is saying, I am in agreement with all these other people in the church. It would have been better, I think, if he didn't cite the heretics, but he did. He begins with Origen, who was respected by everybody. And now he's going to mention Chrysostom. But it's so fascinating to me. Jerome doesn't just rest upon his own opinion, but is trying to show that others in the church hold this same opinion, that Peter was never actually criticized by St. Paul. Here is St. Jerome. What shall I say of John, who has long governed the Church of Constantinople, holding the pontifical rank, who has composed a very large book upon this paragraph, and has followed the opinion of Origen and of the old expositors? So you see here that he's citing St. John Chrysostom, who agrees with Jerome, and that he's not only citing Origen, but there was an existing interpretation, body of interpretation, which here he calls the old expositors. This is why we have the fathers of the church. And when we're reading somebody like Jerome or Augustine or Chrysostom, they're not inventing this opinion. They are relying on the opinion of people whose names we might not even know. These are teachings that were passed down in the church consistently from the beginning. Okay, so this is what he's saying, that he's relying on John, who he doesn't call Chrysostom because he's Bishop John at this time. That description, Chrysostom, came along much later after his death. So he says, what do you think? I'm following the opinion of Origen and the old expositors. If therefore, and Chrysostom is his contemporary. If therefore you censure me as in the wrong, allow me, I pray you, to be mistaken in the company with such men. And when you perceive that I have so many companions in my error, you will require to produce at least one partisan in defense of your truth. So much on the interpretation of the paragraph of the epistle to the Galatians. Peter had come to know that the law was not to be enforced after the gospel. It was given, no more, that Peter was the prime mover in issuing the decree by which this was affirmed. Moreover, Peter was of such great authority that Paul had recorded in his epistle, after 3 days I went up to Jerusalem to see Peter, etc. That's in the same epistle. Paul affirms that he withstood him face to face because he was to be blamed. For before that certain Jews came from James, he did eat with the Gentiles, but after they had come, he withdrew, etc. So he's going on to explain why he thinks that Peter was behaving in this manner and Paul was behaving in this manner. He says, Peter was thoroughly aware of the abrogation of the law of Moses, but was compelled to pretend to observe it. Let us now see whether Paul, who accuses another, ever did anything of the same thing himself. And he goes on to talk about this. I do want to finish this, which is why I'm skipping over this. He goes on to talk about how St. Paul did similar things, that he was very deferential when he was with the Gentiles, when he was with the Jews, he moderated his behavior. This is what
So Jerome wouldn't agree.

agree that this is disingenuous or that the scripture is lying, but that's how Augustine takes it. So let us continue then as he talks about the gourd in the book of Jonah. You tell me that I have given a wrong translation of some word in Jonah, and that a worthy bishop narrowly escaped losing his charge through the clamorous tumult of his people, which was caused by the different rendering of this one word. At the same time, you withhold them from me what the word was which I have mistranslated, thus taking away the possibility of me saying anything in my own vindication, lest my reply should be fatal to your objection. At present, I deem it enough to say that in this passage, where the Septuagint has the word gourd, and Aquila and others have rendered the word ivy, the Hebrew manuscript has another word, and the Syriac, which is very close to the Syriac tongue, it's kind of a shrub, having large leaves like a vine. When planted, it quickly springs up into the size of a small tree, standing upright by its own stem without requiring any support of canes or poles, as both gourds and ivy do. So in translating it word for word, I had put the word sisia, which no one would know what it meant. That's the Hebrew word. If I use the word gourd, I would have said what is not found in Hebrew. If therefore I put down ivy, in that I might not differ from the other translations. But if the Jews said, either through malice or ignorance, as you yourself suggest, that the word is in the Hebrew text, which is found in Greek and Latin, it is evident that they are either unacquainted with Hebrew or have been pleased to say what is not true in order to make sport of gourd planters. In closing this letter, I beseech you to have some consideration for a soldier who is now old and has long retired from active service, and do not force him to take the field again to expose his life to the chances of war. Again, every time Jerome writes to Chrysostom, he says, please, I'm an old man, leave me alone. This is what he's saying. Do you who are young and who have been appointed to the conspicuous seat of pontifical dignity. Notice it's called pontifical, it's the episcopal, but that's how it's translated. Give yourself to teaching the people and enrich Rome with new stories from fertile Africa. I am contented to make but a little noise in a now obscure corner of a monastery with one to hear me or to read to me, with no one to hear me or to read to me. So this is what he of course, Augustine replies to this, and I think he makes some wonderful points. But I do believe that Augustine is correct about this, to be concerned about the suggestion that somehow what Paul describes didn't exactly happen in that same way. Well, there's more that we could read, but I think you get the idea about it, and I hope you enjoy this little, it's almost like a soap opera of correspondence between Augustine and Jerome, two great saints of the church, two great interpreters of the Bible, going toe-to-toe on some very important issues. And you see the difference in their approach and the difference in their background and then their training. So next week, I'm going to go through with you some of the techniques of patristic biblical interpretation, and that will mark the end of our foray into this introduction to the New Testament. We've been talking about the fathers of the church for quite a few weeks now. This whole thing has been an introduction to the New Testament and its interpretation. We're going to end with discussing some techniques of biblical interpretation that the fathers used, so you might recognize it if you come across it. And then after that, it looks like the weight of opinion is leaning in the direction of the Gospel of Luke. But I invite you to make your comments about what we're going to study next. Shall we study the Gospel of John, or shall we study the Gospel of Luke? We have not done Luke. We have done John, but not as a video. And I know many of you like to watch these things as video. So make your choices known in the comments on the YouTube, or you can email me and let me know what you think. You have one more week to make your opinion known to me. I'm very interested in doing what you want to hear about, okay? And so now let me just remind you that this is a listener supported podcast of Ancient Faith Radio. I'm Dr. Jeannie Constantino. You've been listening to Search the Scriptures Live. And now let's close with our prayer.
Lord, now let your servants depart in peace according to your word. For our eyes have seen your salvation, which you have prepared before the face of all peoples, a light to enlighten the Gentiles and the glory of your people Israel. Amen. Good night.

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3: Are you comfortable? Recently, I was reading a foreign language newspaper, well, the English part of it, and there was an article in it about the church. My eyes were first attracted to the article by a photo of an old priest in a stall having a long white beard and holding a prayer rope. The article accompanying the photo read as follows. The monk priest, father, name withheld, came from a foreign monastery just before Pascha to hear confessions of the faithful. Many people are more comfortable going to confession with a priest that they don't know rather than their own parish priest, so bishop, name withheld, organized for father to travel to various churches across the country for that purpose. This revelation caused my brain to stall out a little bit so that I had to read it again to make sure that I was reading it correctly. I will not comment here on the particulars of the situation, but I do think it worthwhile to reflect on the idea that confession to our own parish priest makes us uncomfortable. By anyone's figuring, confession is not a sacrament calculated to increase our comfortable feelings, just as making a list of our sins is not calculated to give us the warm fuzzies. Going to communion on Sundays or receiving sacramental anointing when we are sick can be a great comfort and solace, but no one that I know, approaching the time when they must make their regular confession, says to himself, "Gee, I can hardly wait to tell my priest all the horrible things I have done." There is, of course, the relief and blessing that come from receiving absolution, but that comfort comes at the end of the confession, not at the beginning. And let's be honest, in many ways, going to confession is like going to the dentist. You really need to go and are glad that you went after it is over, but no one really looks forward to it. Going to confession to one's parish priest is only psychologically possible because one regards him as a father. Confession is usually made to one's parish priest because Orthodox life is lived in a family called a parish, and the priest is the head of that family, functioning in it the same way that a father functions in any other family. A father is someone who loves and watches over and protects us, and we can share the things that cause us shame because of that loving and watchful protection. The priest is not like anyone else in the parish, most of whom we would never dream of sharing our secret and shameful deeds. The priest is different. He is our papa, and as such, we can allow ourselves to be vulnerable with him, such as we are in confession. It is just here that going to another priest to avoid uncomfortable feelings with our own parish priest becomes problematic, for this refusal to be vulnerable with our parish priest interferes with our ability to treat him like our father. We want to see and interact with him on Sundays like we would with anyone else in the parish, smilingly confident that he will never know all the horrible things that we have done. And this is problematic, because when we refuse to treat our parish priest like our father, we do not treat the rest of the parish like our family. In the situation detailed by the newspaper article I mentioned, the priest can sometimes become not the father of our family, but simply a paid functionary to whom respect and money is given, but a mere functionary nonetheless. And the group over which he presides becomes not our true family, but simply an association to which we belong, like the Lions Club or the Rotarians. It can be a good organization, even a holy organization, and one that does much good, but it is still simply an organization and not our family, for it does not give us our identity in the same way that our family does, even if we do sit on its board and derive social status from it. So it is okay to feel a little uncomfortable when we confess to our parish priest. We could, of course, avoid the discomfort and short-circuit the whole process of fatherhood and family by going to another priest whom we don't have to look at every Sunday. Or we could cope with the discomfort by relating to the priest as to our papa. If St. Paul is correct in describing the church as the household of God, the second is clearly the preferred option. For Ancient Faith Radio, this is Father Lawrence Farley.
2: That was No Other Foundation with Father Lawrence Farley. Father Lawrence is the pastor of St. Herman of Alaska Orthodox Church in Langley, British Columbia, and the author of numerous books and articles. 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

Welcome to the Spirit of St. Tikhon's, the ancient faith radio broadcast from St. Tikhon's Orthodox Theological Seminary in South Canaan, Pennsylvania. Founded in 1938, St. Tikhon's Seminary is where saints have walked. Five of the North American saints sojourned here, including St. Tikhon of Moscow, who founded the monastery and inspired the founding of the seminary, and St. Nikolai of Zhicha, who was the rector here in the 1950s. St. Tikhon's purpose is the spiritual formation and training of the next generation of missionary priests for service in the fields of North America and beyond. The Spirit of St. Tikhon's aims to give you an audible glimpse into the life of the seminary and monastery. We invite you to come and see.

0: Welcome to the Spirit of St. Ticons. This is Subdeacon Maximus Gibson, and we're joined here today by Father Stephen Pauli. We're very honored to have you here. You came to visit at St. Ticons. Father Stephen is the priest at St. John the Baptist in Pueblo, Colorado, and also the executive director of the Orthodox Christian Prison Ministry. So you came to speak with us at lunch yesterday and do some other things. So what brings you here to St. Ticons?
1: Well, I try to come every year, if possible, to one, just to come and be a part of the seminary here, to speak to the seminarians and encourage them along the lines of prison ministry, that it's a part of parish ministry as well, is to be available to go to jails or prisons, to receive people coming into, out of prison, back into the parish. Those things sometimes are scary for people. And also to go with Father John Kowalczyk. He's the prison ministry part of your field education program, and he does a wonderful job. And so every year when I come, I visit the prison and visit with the seminarians who are involved in the field education program, and go into the prison and visit with the men that they minister to.
0: Wonderful. Well, and I'd like to talk about a couple of those things. So one, maybe we'll get to in a second, is your visit yesterday to the prison. But something you also just mentioned, talking about the reintegration of prisoners into a parish. How would you counsel a priest or somebody preparing to be a priest if you're going to be trying to welcome someone out of prison back into your community? How does that process work? What would you say?
1: I think the first step for a priest is to prepare the parish that, even if it doesn't look like there's anybody ever going to come to your parish from outside of prison, I think it's important for every priest to prepare their people.
0: Right. It seems like it'd be very hard that people could potentially have their guard up. And
1: they will. Yeah. They will. Every year we have Prison Ministry Awareness Sunday, and it's an ideal time to talk about people going to prison and people coming out of prison back to a parish. And in that, a priest can prepare his people. What would happen one day if someone comes out of prison to our parish? How would we react? Would we be able to see that person not as a felon,
0: maybe as a person,
1: but as a human being? Yeah. Exactly, made in the image and likeness of God, and to be able to love them. And because if I could share a story, this will be real quick, but. The difference between a parish embracing a person and not. There's a story that comes to mind. A person got out of the supermax prison. He'd been in prison like 27 years.
0: Wow.
1: And they gave him a bus ticket and $100 and said good luck.
0: And my goodness.
1: He called me when he got to Los Angeles and said, I don't know how to live.
0: Yeah.
1: And so I called a priest and they tried to help, but there wasn't a parish to embrace him when he got out. And he was not Orthodox, but he ended up violating parole, ended up back in prison, and ended up killing a person later.
0: My goodness.
1: And, there was nothing there to support him when he got out.
0: Right, there's no community to receive him.
1: Exactly. The odds are you'll go back to prison because you don't fit. The other story I think I shared yesterday with the seminarians was, a young man who got out, the Orthodox Church embraced him and absolutely loved him. The priest had him serving in the altar, and they were working with the young people there. And the church encouraged him to go on to college. And the next thing he's getting a master's degree in criminal justice and becomes a federal probation officer.
0: Yeah,
1: amazing
0: that was
1: success
0: an amazing story. Right?
1: Yeah, yeah.
0: And something you mentioned in that story was that normally if somebody's accused of a felony, you can't work for the federal government.
1: Yeah, that was my understanding, but obviously God had other ideas for him.
0: And, so. And then in the end, he was being called to Washington, you said, right, to give a presentation about why his
1: program, the most successful in the United States.
0: Wow.
1: Yeah.
0: So it's amazing.
1: Yeah, absolutely.
0: Glory to God.
1: And the difference between, the parish being ready and embracing somebody and people turning their backs on people coming out of prison.
0: Wow.
1: So, yeah.
0: Well, regarding your trip yesterday, you were telling me that you encountered a young man there that you'd met before on a previous trip.
1: Yeah, I was with Father John Kowalczyk. It's been a few years ago, and this young man had gotten himself into trouble. A lot of the people at this prison have mental, emotional problems, and this young man, Father John told me, he said, I don't know if he's going to make it if he gets disciplinary segregation. you know, that it, because it's so hard. And so we met with him and we taught him the Jesus prayer. To this day, when we met with him yesterday, there was about, oh, probably 6-7 guys in the room with us. Uh-huh. And Father turned it to this one man and said, "Why don't you open us in prayer?" And immediately he bowed his head, made the sign of the cross and said, "Lord Jesus Christ, Son of God, have mercy on me, a sinner." And that was the opening prayer. Uh-huh. And so when he appeared before the disciplinary court there, the lieutenants and whoever else sat on the court, they asked him what he had to say for himself, because they were going to make a decision on what to do with him. Hmm. And Father John said he bowed his head, made the sign of the cross, and said the Jesus prayer. And so they let him off.
0: Wow.
1: So he's been forever grateful. You know, I was in a mountain bike accident a year ago, last September, and Father John had told him, we need to pray for Father Stephen because he was in a mountain bike accident. And so they prayed regularly for me. And then yesterday when I saw him, we were closing the meeting and Father John said, anybody have anything else to say? And he raised his hand and he goes, I want to say something to Father Stephen. And I said, yeah, what? And he goes, are you okay from your accident? Oh, wow. I've been praying for you every day. And I thought, that is why, that
0: is
1: why I was healed. Yeah. By his prayers. I know that.
0: That's amazing.
1: Yeah.
0: Well, it's interesting. So you both taught him the Jesus prayer. You know, it reminds me of the story you shared yesterday that, I mean, you know, we talk about monks being in their cells, mm-hmm. and very clearly the being incarcerated could easily be turned into an opportunity for prayer. Mm-hmm. And you were sharing that there are gentlemen who have been incarcerated that have been tonsured as monks. Can you tell us a little bit about that?
1: I'll be glad to. You know, some of the early fathers said, go to your cell. And right. It will save you, or some said, go to your cell and it will teach you. And the place where I was a chaplain, everyone was single-celled and it was ideal for these men. And so one of the things we did with men who were baptized into the faith or were catechumens or just interested, we would often give them an Orthodox prayer book. And some of the men started really taking that serious. And because they were single-celled, they could get up at midnight. They would be up all hours praying, and they would pray through the entire book every day. And it changed their lives. I mean, transformed them. And one day, Metropolitan Isaiah of Denver would come twice a year to make pastoral rounds with me, to meet the men that meet with the men.
0: So the Metropolitan would come visit men in prison?
1: He would. He would. I have so many Metropolitan Isaiah stories, just amazing things. You know, the men felt his love.
0: Yeah.
1: And if you remind me, I'll share one quick Isaiah story there. I love him dearly. But he would come. He would meet with the men, often serving them communion or holy unction or, you know, whatever we were doing. But he would go around and spend the entire day there.
0: Wow.
1: His only complaint was that I fed him in the mess hall, and he said, you know, I always come during fasting times. Why are we eating here? But it was fun. But anyway, one day we were walking out to the parking lot after he had finished his rounds. He looked at me and he goes, so have you ever considered tonsuring any of these men as monastics?
0: So this was his idea.
1: And I laughed, actually. I remember laughing. I said, I've never thought of that in my life. And he goes, we should think about it. So the next time I saw him, he was actually paying a pastoral visit to my parish. And the first thing he said to me wasn't hello or, you know, anything. He said, so have you thought about it? And I knew what he was talking about. And I said, I've thought about it, but I said, I have no idea how it would work. And he said, I've got it all figured out. He said, I'll be the abbot of the monastery and you'll be their spiritual father. He said, next visit, you determine who's going to be tonsured and I'll come ready to tonsure them.
0: Wow.
1: And so at the first time he came, I had actually selected 5 guys and talked to them about it. And one guy, just a few days before the Metropolitan came, he backed out. And you got to love this. He said, I'm not worthy.
0: Wow.
1: So the first time he tonsured 4 men, and you know, we did set up, I had to have guidelines. And so first, their spiritual life obviously had to measure up. And then secondly was that they would never get out of prison, that they were doing life and would die in prison. And because I didn't think it was right for someone to be tonsured and then what... how do you get out of prison? Where do you go?
0: Sure.
1: Because, you know, monasteries are like a marriage, you know, you really have to fit in with the community. And
0: right.
1: to put men through that, I didn't think was right. We had some men that spiritually measured up and they wanted to be tonsured, but I told them, when you get out, mm-hmm. go visit a monastery and see how it goes. And so those five men were tonsured. It was a beautiful time. One of the men that was tonsured actually wrote me this long, long letter that when Metropolitan Isaiah began to the tonsure service, he said the bars melted away. And he said suddenly he saw like hundreds of men dressed in black with beards.
0: My goodness.
1: And he said they were all nodding in agreement and wow. looking at me, you know, and it was so powerful. So
0: That's
1: powerful. Yeah. Yeah. Quite a vision.
0: Wow. You shared another story yesterday too, another such vision related to the monastics. I think you said there was a gentleman that learned about the faith because of the men that had been tonsured as monastics. Is that
1: well, right? He didn't learn about the faith exactly.
0: Okay.
1: He was listening in on their phone conversation.
0: Okay.
1: Remember I told you how they would get on the phone
0: right.
1: through the shower drain and they were talking with each other about Great Lent coming.
0: Mm-hmm.
1: And someone was listening in and they were talking about, oh man, this is what we live for is Great Lent coming and the fasting and how fasting just transforms our lives. And they were talking about other things they were going to do. They were going to read through the New Testament once a week. I foolishly said, oh, I'll join you in that.
0: They put us to shame.
1: you know, I told them I would join them. The first week I didn't even get through Matthew. So
0: yeah.
1: Wow. But they have the time. And so they did it
0: sure.
1: once a week. But anyway, the man was listening in and decided to fast. And of course, you know, he didn't know how Orthodox fast. He knew nothing about the Orthodox faith. And so after 3 days of fasting, suddenly in the middle of the night, he told me this story later, that he woke up and there at the foot of his bed, his words exactly, he said there was a bright white shining lady and
0: wow.
1: had a baby in her arms. And she held out the baby. She called him by name and said, take my baby.
0: Wow.
1: And he was a big guy. And I call him a big thug of a guy. But he said he got so scared that he threw the covers over his head and turned into the wall. And when he peeked out, she was gone.
0: My goodness.
1: So he continued his fast. And his way of fasting was to eat no food whatsoever. He didn't realize that Orthodox do more of a Daniel kind of fast than... Yeah. than
0: you said he went through basically all of Clean Week not eating at all, right?
1: Yeah, yeah. So the next night, middle of the night, he woke up and there she was again.
0: Wow.
1: Bright, shining, white, and held out her baby. The same exact scenario. You know,
0: yeah.
1: he said, she called him by name, held out the baby and said, take my baby.
0: My goodness.
1: And then it happened a third night in a row. The same exact thing, take my baby. And the next day I came making my rounds and lo and behold, you know, I went first to one of the monastics and he said, you've got to go see this guy. Something's happened to him.
0: Wow.
1: And so I went up and he told me this story. And I said, wow, yeah, that's incredible. And he goes, well, what does it mean? And I said, well, I'm not an interpreter of dreams or anything. I said, it sounds to me like the mother of our Lord is telling you need to commit your life to her son, Jesus Christ. And so anyway, I said, you know, I've got someone much wiser than me coming. I said, our bishop is coming on his pastoral visit this next week, and I'll bring him by to see you, and he'll explain it all to you.
0: Wow.
1: And so when Metropolitan Isaiah showed up, I told him what was going on. It was funny because he said, let's go see him first. And so off yeah. we went. And the way the cells are set up, there's two doors. And so we'd always go through the solid door and then be just with the bars next to the man. And so Metropolitan Isaiah always got up right next to the bars and the man told his story. And Metropolitan Isaiah just listened. I'm right up next to the Metropolitan. I want to hear what he's going to say. And there's just silence. And he says nothing. Hmm. And then after a minute of silence, suddenly he turns to me and he goes, baptize him.
0: Wow.
1: And I said,
0: No catechesis or anything.
1: I said, Your Eminence. I said, he's not even a catechumen. And he knows nothing of the Orthodox faith. And his words to me were, well, when God speaks like this, we baptize, and then we catechize.
0: Wow.
1: So I looked at the man and I said, do you want to be baptized? And he goes, oh, yeah. And so it took a couple of weeks to get set up, and then we baptized him and had a chance to catechize him before he moved on.
0: Oh, glory to God.
1: Yeah.
0: That's amazing. Right. If the Theotoko shows up and is trying to hand you Christ, and then, yeah, you do things a little differently.
1: And you know, as I've thought of that incident over the years, I just think, wow, you know, that's how much not only God loves these people in prison, but how much even the Theotokos loves these people in prison, that she's coming. I mean, I don't know if she's ever appeared to you, never appeared to me.
0: No.
1: but to appear to this man out of the blue, and I mean, that life-transforming event in his
0: absolutely.
1: Life.
0: Absolutely.
1: Yeah.
0: Wow, that's amazing. Well, to shift gears a little bit, well, actually, sorry, you said to remind you of, you had a story about Metropolitan Isaiah. Was there another
1: story? Oh, thanks.
0: Story
1: that was long gone from my brain. We had this one man, and he was a catechumen, mm-hmm. and he had a hard time reading, so it was really difficult catechizing him and trying to teach him things. And he was kind of a wild guy. We called him the surfer, because every time I go visit him, he'd be in his shower. You know, I mean, he was kind of a wild and crazy guy, but a wonderful heart. And so he was going to meet the bishop for the first time, mm-hmm. and so I explained to him. And I had him practice how to greet a bishop.
0: Yeah.
1: I showed him how to make...
0: Something we could all probably use a little bit.
1: I showed him how to make a matanya, how to hold his hands out to receive a blessing, you know? And I would say, okay, now I'm the bishop. How are you going to do it? And we would practice. And he goes, I got it. So the day the bishop comes, he's out on the rec yard. And he was hitting the ball against the wall by himself out there. And his hands were bloody. And so we called him in off the rec yard, and the Metropolitan's up against the bars there, and I'm next to him, and this man comes walking out of the rec area and looks at Metropolitan Isaiah, and his words were, "Your Holiness, dude, whoa, it's awesome to see you." And he walks up and he goes, "I hear you ride a Harley." And so Metropolitan Isaiah was so great with these guys. He never even, it didn't cause him, not even a moment's hesitation. He reached his hands through the bars, and the man held up his hands, and his knuckles were all bloody from scraping on the concrete. And he said, "You don't want to hold these hands. They're all bloody." Metropolitan Isaiah reached out and grabbed both hands, pulled him close, held his hands for the next 15 minutes while we talked.
0: Wow.
1: So the next day I went to see this man. And his words, as I opened the outer door to his cell, he said, "Oh my gosh, you Orthodox are studs." He said, "I gotta be Orthodox." He goes, "The bishop, he had no idea what kind of diseases might be flowing through my body. And he held my bloody hands for 15 minutes."
0: Wow.
1: And so, we had the privilege of baptizing him down the road.
0: Wow,
1: so,
0: that's beautiful.
1: Yeah, it was great.
0: Thank you for sharing that story too.
1: Yeah.
0: Well, to shift gears a little bit, we're here at St. Tikhon Seminary. So a couple of questions in regards to those who might be thinking about, first we'll just talk about just the vocation in general to maybe a young person, a young man who's considering the priesthood or considering whether they should go to seminary. Mm-hmm. What advice would you have someone who's now lived a long life as a priest? What kind of things should someone be considering or praying through as they're looking at that for their future?
1: Well, again, and everybody out there, of course, has different gifts, different talents and abilities. I think one of the most important things in being a priest is pastoral care and having a pastoral approach to your life. Mm. And one of the things I love about St. Tikhon's is that's their emphasis. I see them turning out pastors and not simply academics. I know you're in the midst of your seminary studies, so you're going, wait a second, I got all this academic work to do. But really, truly, they turn out good pastors here, and top-notch field education program. Mm-hmm. Again, because of that experience of going into the prison here, my goodness, you will never be fearful of going into any prison when you're out there and you have a parish someplace. And maybe a chaplain or somebody calls and says, you know, hey, this person's in jail. Can you go visit them? It wouldn't be something that you go, oh my gosh, they're probably going to kill me or something in that place. No, it's not like that. Mm. Because you've experienced that in the field education program here and experienced in a really tough environment out there with some of these men that have some pretty serious emotional problems. And you've seen how it's not only safe, but what a blessing to the men, but a blessing to you when you go in and you're there and you're just loving these guys and talking with them. And they benefit so much. One of the guys yesterday was just going on and on about the seminarians' visits. And he was saying, you know, because the people that you visit don't get visits from anybody else. They are totally estranged from their families. And wow. And he said, you know, he said, you guys have no idea how I look forward to that. Yeah. It's like, this is the highlight of my week is y'all coming in and wow. visiting with me, you know, to be able to talk to somebody who cares about me as an individual. So anyway, back to, I would encourage people as they're considering seminary to take a close look at St. Tikhon's. I'm a great fan of St. Tikhon's. And, you know, I think that there's so much to offer here and a close-knit community and top-notch faculty. So
0: yeah. And the field education is led by Father John Kowalczyk. Is that?
1: That's correct. Yeah.
0: And
1: yeah.
0: Which is someone we plan to have on the Spirit of St. Tikhon's here soon to talk with him about that program
1: and
0: other work that he's doing. So
1: good.
0: What about those who might be listening who maybe they aren't planning to come to seminary or they're not feeling called to the priesthood, but they are hearing this and thinking that they would like to go pour into the lives of those men or women that are in prison or a detention center.
1: Right.
0: Maybe their parish doesn't have something set up to do that. What would you recommend for them to?
1: Well, and the first step, if you're a lay person, the first step is always talk to your priest.
0: Okay.
1: You know, talk to your priest about your desires and see what kind of counsel he has. You know, we've had catechumens write us before saying, I'm ready to start a prison ministry. And
0: yeah.
1: And I say, well, have you talked to your priest? No, not yet. And I go, well, go talk to him and then get back with me. And inevitably they'll say, well, my priest says I should wait a while.
0: Right.
1: So, you know, we want to make sure of that. And then, you know, there's a number of factors that are involved. You know, you can get involved with the correspondence ministry, which is an easier way to go. But if you want to go into a prison, it's a little more difficult. It's not like we can just walk into a prison. So I always encourage people, you know, to talk to their priest to see if there's any Orthodox in a prison or jail nearby. Mm. Because it's easier for a person on the inside to request services. Also for priests and people who have that set of knowledge for teaching like church history, oftentimes there's no church history programs in prisons or jails, and that can be a way to get in is just to offer that. Bible studies, dime a dozen, you know, as a former chaplain myself, we had so many Bible studies going on in prisons I worked at, and it seemed like every Christian group out there was ready to do a Bible study, but
0: sure.
1: Very seldom did anybody offer anything outside that. So
0: it's a
1: good way to maybe get the foot in the door.
0: Interesting. Very good. Well, again, thank you so much for taking time to stop by today. Thank you for much coming to visit the seminary which sounds like several years of you doing. And so we appreciate your prayers and your involvement here and appreciate the time that you've taken to share a little bit here on the Spirit of St. Tikhon's.
1: Thanks. Well, and part of the mission that we have of OCPM is to train and equip clergy.
0: Yes.
1: And lay people as well. But at the seminaries, that's what we want to do, is come in and break down some of the, you know, they've watched too many prison movies on TV.
0: Yeah.
1: And so
0: a lot of stereotypes.
1: Yeah, and they have a whole wrong idea of what prisons are like and what prison ministry could be if they would avail themselves to that. And so we really want to help future clergy to have a better understanding of what can be done in prisons and what can be accomplished and just the joy of it.
0: Sure. Thank you for bringing that up. If there's someone listening, a priest listening, or fellow seminarians here or another seminary that would like to, maybe they go into a parish and there's not a prison ministry, if they would like to look at how to start doing that, then OCPM would be a good resource to...
1: That'd be a good place to start, okay. Yeah. And, you know, I mean, if you're listening to this and you have that desire, certainly if the priest is involved with it and wants to get it going, then contact the local chaplain of the jail or prison, if you don't know of any Orthodox in the prison, and contact them and just befriend them, I guess, okay. and let them know that you'd be available to come in and teach a class on early church history or however you might be able to assist them in their ministry. And so that would be a good thing. And you can contact OCPM, and we'll be glad to try and assist you in any way we can. You can go on our website at theocpm.org, theocpm.org, and it will have all our contact information, email you can send in for information, phone numbers you can call, and we'll be glad to assist you. Also, take time to just peruse the website. There's tons of information on there that you can look at. We are in the midst of a strategic plan that we've just gone through, amazing strategic plan. I think Ancient Faith has an interview with me about that strategic plan on one of the podcasts. And, you know, you can pull that up on the website as well and take a look at, you know, the dream of the future for OCPM. So those things are available there.
0: Wonderful. Well, again, thank you so very much. It's been a pleasure talking to you.
1: And you, Subdeacon.
0: All right. Thank you. And thank you to everyone listening. And we will, I guess you will hear us another time soon on the Spirit of St. Tikhon's.
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1: Jesus taught that whenever we feed the hungry or clothe the naked, we do that for him. 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
1: Well, good evening, everyone, and welcome to Live with the Lowes. We are so grateful that you're joining us on this Tuesday evening. My name is Father Nicholas Lowe. I'm the parish priest at St. John the Divine Greek Orthodox Church right here in Jacksonville, Florida. And I'm joined tonight by my lovely wife and co-host, Dr. Roxanne Lowe. Hey, honey.
2: Hi, good evening, everyone. Happy to be with you.
1: So on this show, November 7th, this is going to be a special show, a special Live with the Lowes show. 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You can call us at 1-855-237-2346. 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We're also simultaneously broadcasting the show on the Lowe's YouTube channel, as well as the Ancient Faith YouTube channel. And we'll be sharing it on our Facebook page shortly. So let's get started. You know, friends, for many of us, the last several months have been very difficult for us to watch what we see on television, and most importantly, on the news. We've been seeing school shooting and the senseless killing of innocent people. We watched the war in Ukraine, and as thousands and thousands of people are not only misplaced, they are also living in fear, and they too have lost their lives. We watch political infighting taking place in our country, and I would argue that it's probably happening throughout the world, where you're seeing one side against the other side, and we can't seem to find common ground. And then most recently, many of us have watched in horror and in sadness, and to be honest with you, in some ways, despair at what we were seeing happening and the senseless killing that's taking place both in Gaza and in Israel. And for many of us, these images, these news reels, these scenes that we are seeing on television and on social media are conjuring a multitude of emotions. Emotions of fear, anger, despair, resentment, disbelief, and yes, stress. I was talking to someone just recently about this, and they were saying, Father Nick, I can't watch the news anymore. Just seeing these pictures and all of this that's happening in the world today, I'm just getting sick. And maybe as you hear our voice tonight, maybe you too are just feeling sick by what you're seeing. Now, let's be honest. The reality is that this show is not about telling us to not watch what's going on in the world, to just simply just change the channel and act like what we're seeing around the world is not happening. That's not what we're saying at all. But how do we manage it? How do we deal with it in a way that is not only productive, but helpful in being the peacemakers and the difference makers that God's wanting us to do? But in order to do that, we have to study it. We have to study how stress and what we're seeing on television is impacting us. So Roxanne, I just thought it would be great just to kind of begin the show by really sharing with our audience, what are the signs that we're seeing in the news of when we are stressed out?
2: Well, I mean, so stress creates that tunnel vision, right? Mm-hmm. And it really narrows our focus. And that's the unfortunate thing. I mean, fortunately in stress, we need our attention to be narrowed usually to help us kind of get out of danger. But in chronic stress, you know, from watching, you know, 24-hour news and in our social media feeds, what happens is in that tunnel vision, we start checking our preferred news feeds kind of obsessively. We're looking for, you know, more and more depth and detail, and the horror just pulls us in. It really draws us in. We look for confirmation of our viewpoints. Mm-hmm. We tend to stop. We avoid listening to views that are not our own. We even avoid interacting with others who have different, you know, views altogether. Mm-hmm. And of course, our moods shift. We worry. We lay awake at night. You know, so everything that we're sort of absorbing during the day, you know, become the what if scrolling through our brains at night, and mm-hmm. the devastation and the horror, and it affects how we sleep, the depth of our sleep, how we dream, and you know, feeling keyed up like that really in stress, you know. That blood pressure rise in our nervous system really creates this level of feeling keyed up, you know? Mm. And so that makes us difficult to really connect to people around us. We might find ourselves venting or trying to release those feelings of restlessness and keyed up negativity outwardly toward people around us in our midst, right? In ways that have nothing to do with the situation that's upsetting us. Or we may find ourselves, you know, demonizing you know, whole groups of people, you know, as we try to process our feelings. And so, you know, the unfortunate part is that, you know, this reaction in our stress, you know, the reaction to uncertainty, it doesn't stop our worrying, and mm-hmm. it doesn't address the perceived threat, but it does affect our soul.
1: Right. And, you know, as we've been talking about this over the last, you know, several months, and, you know, especially just over the last month, when we've just been watching the news and the heartache and the pain. And, you know, I think you're absolutely correct, because we're seeing how this stress, you know, impacts us, not only what we're seeing, because for a lot of people, when they're watching the news and when they're seeing on television and just, you know, the challenges that we're facing, we can feel helpless because we feel so distant from it, but yet so connected with it. You know, you have the social media, you have the news that's revealing this, you have these news reporters that are on the ground. But for a lot of us, you know, I think the level of just sheer helplessness creates a level of stress that, you know, for many of us, we're not really able to manage. And it ends up creating a lot of unhealthy behavior and unhealthy actions.
2: I mean, absolutely. That the helplessness, the word that you use, that's a really strong one. And interestingly enough, it's been found, research shows that stress in situations that we can control, mm-hmm. you know, or affect change on an outcome in some way, does not tend to debilitate us in the same way as stress that is in situations where we are completely and utterly helpless. It is that type of stress that does tend to affect the body in ways that affect longevity and aging, all sorts of diseases. Those are the processes that begin in the body when we are dealing with a helpless situation. You know, and so this is things that we are seeing that we're stressing about that are not tangible for us to be able to reach in and affect change or put our opinions out there to a level that they would make a difference.
1: And how are we seeing that too? I mean, we talked about this, you know, physiologically, how it impacts the body. I mean, I remember reading at one point just how impactful stress can be on the body for months and months at a time. You know, an event, a major stressful event, can impact the body, you know, months after that event has already gone. But talk to us about how that stress impacts our relationships, because we're seeing, you know, especially on the topics that we're seeing, whether it be issues of gun violence, and then there's gun rights. You see issues of the issues with Ukraine and Russia. Obviously, the issue that the tragedy taking place in Palestine right now and in Israel. I mean, you see differing points, and you see people, you know, saying, "Well, I'm going to stand for this or stand for that." You know, relationships have been, in many ways, much like what it was with the COVID pandemic, have become very much everyone's kind of going to the going to their corners. You know, and so maybe talk a little bit about, for our listeners, what you're seeing and how it impacts us relationally, these levels of stress that we're seeing, especially with what's going on in the world today.
2: I mean, it's really sad. The level of division in the world creates a level of division in relationship. We stop listening to one another. We battle silent critical narratives about others' positions. So instead of having conversation, we're having competition, right? And so we're looking for who's winning in these situations and what position will outweigh or change somebody else's position. We're not looking to listen with an open posture, open perspective. Mm-hmm. You know, even when I tune into the news, it's very rare. It's very rare. Today, I did see this today, and I was so impressed to see two bodies, minds and souls discussing on opposite sides in ways that could find and listen for common ground, listen for some level of agreement, listen for understanding and perspective, and then taking a little bit and allowing that to influence their next perspective and then shift. And I really saw this sort of beautiful give and take that I have to say I have not seen in news. I usually see people angry, yelling at each other. And most of the time, what one side is saying is not affecting in any way the perspective of the other. They're just sort of revving up to prove it wrong. And also, this is sort of triggering a lot of misplaced anger and magnified aggravations. So, you know, we're walking around pretty angry at other people. We're walking around angry and yelling in our families. And really, you know, the whole goal.
1: Even if they're even on the same, they may have the same viewpoint that you do. I mean, we're just seeing ourselves to be much less patient with people. We're at work. You know, you see the almost the cascading effect, the domino effect of how stress can be.
2: Absolutely. I mean, and really, when we think about, you know, okay, why is it so important to manage this stress? I mean, what is it really about? I mean, you know, many people say, what's the big deal? I feel stressed. I feel keyed up. Most of the world is stressed and keyed up. But, you know, as Christians, you know, we really want to strive to create this dwelling place for the Holy Spirit to reside. And in anything that we're dealing with in life, if anything that is occupying my soul, occupying my mind, occupying my heart is not allowing this dwelling place for the Holy Spirit, if it's changing me in ways that are dark and unproductive, and causing me to be the opposite of loving, merciful, and peace-seeking, you know, we have to remember that gives the enemy a foothold in our lives. Through harboring unceasing anger and negativity. And that's going to bleed into all the areas of our life where God has called us to be his messenger, right? And to use our marriage for good, to use these relationships and community at our workplace, in our churches for good. But if we can't see eye to eye with people, you know, and we're placing our priorities and values on all the wrong things, we don't really see the greater damage that we are allowing. And unfortunately, we lose the greater battle, and the enemy gets a

0: even asked me recently, you know, even in church, you know, Father Nick, are these the end times? And I always tell them the same thing. I don't know if it's the end times, but I know it's our end times. In other words, our time on this earth is now less time than we were when we started this show this evening. But we'd love to hear from you. You can call us at 1-855-237-2346. That's 1-855-237-2346. You can also email us a question at ask@ancientfaith.com. That's ask@ancientfaith.com. We actually have an anonymous caller. Welcome to Live with the Lows.
1: Hello, Father. Can you hear me?
0: Yes, I can. Welcome.
1: Thank you so much. Thank you for taking my call. I have a question, and I just wanted to give a quick, give some quick context to my question. I have, my cousin's husband is Palestinian, and his family is currently trapped in the region. And I recognize that just by saying that, that I think there might be some who would automatically make some assumptions about where I sort of stand on this issue, this current war that's going on, but that's not the case. I want to point out that there are many different perspectives, and to not only the situation in the Middle East, but to some of the other situations that you were talking about, like in the Ukraine. I am a convert to Orthodoxy. I came over from the Islamic faith. I was raised as a Muslim. And I feel like, not religiously or theologically, but certainly culturally, I feel sometimes that I have like a foot in two different worlds. And my question has to do with some of the things that I've been hearing, and trying to kind of find out what the church says about some of these different things that are going on. I apologize because I'm a little bit nervous and quite a bit emotional. But I have heard from different members of clergy online and on social media. I've heard a couple of comments basically talking about the fact that it's important that as Orthodox Christians that we should remain neutral and not take any sides, so to speak, right? And while I understand that we are, that we should look at other people as icons of Christ, always, first and foremost, and that we are to love our enemies. I understand that. At the same time, I'm having a hard time embracing the idea of saying that I choose to remain neutral, or that I'm not going to, you know, talk about where I land on a specific issue, because if I were to say that I'm neutral, either to the situation currently in the Middle East or the Ukraine or anywhere else, then to me, that would be the equivalent of saying that, you know, I am neutral in the face of, you know, the Armenian genocide or the Greek genocide, the Rwandan genocide, right? And so I'm having a hard time understanding that. And you know, my patron saint, when I was baptized and chrismated into the church, is Saint Maria Skoptsova. And I admire her and I love her as a saint because, you know, as you know, one of the things that she did is, you know, she laid down her life. She was not neutral in, you know, with what was happening to the Jewish people, you know, during Nazi Germany. She laid her life and she took the place of a Jewish person and she perished in a gas chamber. And so, you know, I'm having a hard time, Father, and I'm hoping that you can just help me understand how, you know, what the church is, what the church has to say about, you know, there's a lot of talk, you know, should we just remain neutral, or are we to be truly neutral in the face of evil and not say anything or do anything? Because to me, that's just kind of like saying, you know, I'm just going to check out of this. And as a mother and as a nurse and as a wife and as someone who has, I mean, I have young children, I hurt when I see the images of children perishing in these wars, and it affects me. And I'm not understanding people who are saying that we should be neutral. So yes, if you could help me understand more of the church's position on that, I would be grateful.
0: Sure, absolutely. Thank you so much for that call, and I really, really appreciate obviously your honesty and your desire to grow in your own walk of faith. So let me kind of share with you some of the things that I think oftentimes get

0: gets clouded in these types of environments. First and foremost, neutrality doesn't mean that we don't do that we do nothing. I mean, that's that if that was the case, Christianity would have died in the first century. I mean, there is a belief that we as Christians, that, you know, the Bible is one of the Beatitudes, says blessed are the peacemakers. And then in another part of the Bible, it says that we should do everything that we can, to stay in unity with one another. And in parts of the divine liturgy, it says that we should stay in unity with one another. So neutrality does not mean that, does not mean silence. That's not, you know, because even that silence is communicating. It's communicating a level that some may perceive as apathy, or just simply allowing things to go along without seeing. I mean, if we see someone being robbed or raped, we don't sit there and just watch it. I mean, there's something we have to do. We have to stand up to that. So I think first and foremost is understanding when we say the words, when a priest or for that matter, anyone says, you know, we need to stay neutral, you know, it's understanding what does that mean? What does neutral mean? If neutral is meaning that we as Christians should not take sides, but simply, you know, fight for humanity, that we should stand up, as I gave a sermon a couple weeks ago, instead of standing up for one nation or another nation. I mean, the reality, the Bible says that we're not fighting its flesh and blood. We're fighting its powers and principalities. In other words, we have to define really what's happening now. We have an enemy that's not a nation. We have an enemy that we're facing that is using perhaps people within a nation to do what they're doing. But we're fighting against that, and we have to identify that. This is a spiritual battle, as well as what we're seeing on the news. And because of that, we have to, as a people, have to recognize that, A, this is a spiritual battle, and that in that spiritual battle, we have to recognize that every soul matters. I tell people this all the time. You're never going to meet someone that doesn't matter to God. Everyone matters to God. And if everyone matters to God, then it should matter to us what we're seeing. And if we are, if we were to look at this world and think to ourselves, okay, we love life, that God gives us life, then therefore we must value all life. And so I guess on the one hand, as I would say, what is defining what that priest, and I don't know what they were saying, you know, in what context, what they're understanding that neutrality to be. But I would not be neutral in the sense that I'm just quiet. No, that's not what we are called to do, that we're called to talk about Christ and talk about what Christ would want us to do, and to yearn for us to model that in our lives, and to challenge people to do the same. And then second of all, is in addition to defining what that neutrality is and how that should look, is that we talked about this a couple of weeks ago, is that we are praying. That we are praying for peace. The very first three lines of the Divine Liturgy in the Orthodox Church are all about peace. It's one of the most often used words in our Divine Liturgy, that we are to not only to pray in peace, but to be the vessels of peace in this world. And so I would say that number two is that we're praying, like we're on our hands and knees and praying. And the number three, I would say to us that is to make sure that in all that you're doing, that you as an individual, not just on this issue that the three or four issues that we're talking about tonight, but in everything that you're doing, everything that you're typing on social media, everything that you're saying at work, not you specifically, but just all of us together, that models the peace that God wants, that we are the ambassadors of peace in this world. So that when people see you and me, they can say, yes, they may have certain beliefs about certain specific topics, but they don't see those topics. They see the Christ who's in us trying to share and to be a vessel of an image of and a projective message of peace, that what we need right now and what God yearns from us is to be people of peace. So I hope that those kind of messages, you know, kind of help. But I just would not, I would make sure that you know, we're not in any way saying that neutrality is to be silent. No. That's not, if Christianity was silent, we would not be here on this radio program today. That's why in many churches, the carpet is red, because there were martyrs who stood up when everyone else was sitting down. So no, I would not say that, but it's what we're standing for. What does that look like? What is it specifically? And what we're standing up for as Christians is Christ. We're standing up for Christ. We're not standing up for a nation. We're standing up for what would Christ be telling us to do now?
1: To love all people. Yeah. So I think I can see that that's maybe what was happening in the neutral comment, is that it's not about a side, it's about human life. Mm-hmm. And what you said is so true. Every life matters to God, every single life.
0: I mean, Christ leaves the 99 to get the one. Right. You know, and sure, I mean, I know this on a personal level. I have people in my parish. I have family. I mean, I what I'm seeing in the Middle East especially is very, very difficult. But it's, what does that neutrality look like? And what does it mean to be a Christian in these times? Because God told us in the Gospel of John, Jesus tells us, he warns us that there is going to be some difficult, there's going to be days of tribulation. But stay, he says this beautifully. He says, but be of good cheer. Because I've already overcome this world. And he prays that one of Christ's final prayers, this is so beautiful. You should read it. It's in John, I think it's 16 or 17, where he gives this final prayer where Christ prays to God the Father. And he says his desire for us is that we would stay as one, like he and his Father are one. And I want God's dreams, his prayers, to come true. And I need to make sure that I'm doing just that in everything that I'm doing, both in my little circle of friends, but also in what I'm trying to share in my writings and in the world. So thanks so much for your call.
1: Great question. Thanks for calling. Looks like we have another caller coming in. Ted, are you there?
2: I'm here.
1: Welcome to the show.
2: Thank you for having me. I'm calling from Phoenix, Arizona, although I should say that I used to work for the Orthodox Christian Mission Center, and I was your neighbor down there in St. Augustine for a while.
0: Oh. Well, it's good to hear your voice.
1: Yeah, it's great.
2: Thank you so much. It's great to talk with you. Dr. Roxanne, I wanted to just start by saying I can totally resonate with everything that you were saying about the effects of chronic stress on the body. My son was born in the middle of the pandemic in 2020 with a congenital heart defect, and he was born, and after a few hours of being in the delivery room with us, was shipped and we carted right off to the NICU, and we spent the first 6 months of his life in and out of the hospital, and my wife and I could only be in there because of the visitation rules, one at a time. So it was in and out, back and forth. And glory be to God, thanks be to God, we got through it. He had open heart surgery when he was just again 4 months old, and he's doing great now. But I think that whole experience triggered a real physiological response in me, between, again, the lockdowns and the, you know, everything that we were going through as a society. And on top of all that, with my family, my cortisol was through the roof. My glucose was through the roof. I started getting these chest pains that felt like heart attacks. I took myself to the ER so many times, and they say, no, your heart looks good. Your heart looks fine. Your lungs look okay. But I really think it really messed me up, for a lack of a better way to say it. So I guess my question is just kind of similar to the last caller, but where's that balance between wanting to be an informed citizen and wanting to know what's going on in the world? You know, I'm a history teacher in a public school over here in Phoenix, so I kind of teach my students that they kind of have to be an informed citizen and know what's going on in the world, but then also not being consumed by it, because I feel like for my own mental health, if I get too consumed by it, I just go to a really, really dark place, and I don't want to go through again with my own health what I did, where my body just shut down because I was just so engrossed in everything that was going on. So I don't know who wants to tackle that, but I really appreciate your ministry, and thank you both for what you do.
1: Absolutely. And what a great question. I mean, and listen, this is the helplessness, you know, that you're describing, that creates that sort of onslaught of where basically the body is warning us. The body, it's, you know, God designed our body so beautifully, with all the right alarm signals to sort of say, hey, take a break, you know, go for that casual walk in nature, you know, breathe, like take a deep breath to settle your emotions, to settle your nervous system, go do anything else, something else, anything else, get out of the situation that you're in. You know, we need the resets. And, you know, interestingly enough, in stress, we really are supposed to maintain our routine and engage in healthy activities that nurture our spirit. You know, so we really have to work to strike a balance between keeping up with current events and going about our daily life. I mean, Christ designed us for connection. He created us to be nourished through connection. He created us to be nourished through all the ways that our body needs to move to be out in nature. And so basic acts of self-care can make a real difference during times of stress. So, you know, connecting with our family and friends may feel sort of disingenuous, like how can I be laughing and smiling and connecting when something is, you know, horrific that's happening in the world. But our nervous system and our soul needs that so we can go out empowered, you know, to take on Christ's arms of love and compassion in the world and to be convicted and to do the things that he's asking us to do. If we become immobilized by the helplessness, the despair, the physiological changes that impart the body, unfortunately, we do immobilize our soul, actually. And we do get into tunnel vision. We do get caught up in intense anxiety, intense despair, intense darkness. And that's not actually productive. We don't do good work like that. Actually, research has shown that our perspective taking diminishes during that time. So we are less creative with how to solve things. Right. We don't listen as well. So we don't take in new information. We sort of shut down to our soul's ability to actually make change in the world. So we do the opposite of what we need when we become so hyper focused and stressed. So the power of, you know, maintaining a routine and engaging in healthy activities, engaging our daily faith practices, ministries at our church, being physically active, doing things that nurture our spirit, you know, that is our God's design to sort of help us go out and do what the soul needs. So, you know, I would say, and we're going to talk a little bit about that, but knowing when to take that break. You know, the signal I would say is when you feel distressed by what you're seeing and when it's beginning to affect your spirit in unproductive ways with an anger that you can't shake, a darkness and despair that doesn't seem to leave the body, that's when we need the break, right? We have to separate from the emotions long enough to regain perspective, reason, and compassion. And that's what surfaces when we calm our nervous system. And that happens from completely separating ourselves from the emotion, from the situation, and getting our minds on anything else. It could even be a convicting research. You know, I love nonfiction, so I apologize for using research. It could be a fictional book. But anything that really captivates you that has nothing to do with the current issue is rest for your nervous system. And that allows your soul to sort of turn back on, if that makes any sense.
0: And just to kind of go to add to what Roxanne's saying, when you're allowing yourself, just like in a typical week where you'd have a Sabbath, you need to have a break from what you've been consumed with. And so that break allows you to be able to be re-nourished so that you can come back to that issue that is chronic, that God has put before us, and be able to do the things that are productive. But if we don't ever take a break from that, it leads us into a pit of depression, of despair, because there's not much that we can do about, especially what we're seeing on the news. That tends to be what, for many of us, it's just like watching a mini series of just the next awful thing to happen. So I think just to kind of echo how important that break is, and I would just add to what Roxanne was saying, which I think you answered that beautifully, Roxanne, is also being productive with whatever emotion you are in. Because I think it's important that emotions are not necessarily, I mean, emotions, as Roxanne oftentimes talks about, we do on our show, is they're helpful if they're managed, if there's a managed emotion. When unmanaged emotions can be like, you know, someone out in a float in the middle of the Atlantic Ocean, you're just being tossed and turned into all these different directions. But when you have when you know that you're being productive with that. So say, for example, we're talking about, you know, what we're seeing, I don't know, in the Middle East, maybe you do a can drive or try to collect funds to help the people there, you know, because there's so many different organizations now that are doing that. Obviously, we talked about the spiritual life of prayer and reading of your Bible to grow in your faith and to fortify yourself. But that point being is that you're doing something with it, because if not, you'll find yourself in a dark pit, and many people are struggling right now with just this. That's why we're doing this show, is because they're just overwhelmed with it and really don't know what to do with it. So thanks so much for your call.
1: Yeah.
2: You know, thank you. And if I could, real quick, I guess I know you have other callers, but I think my problem just comes from the fact that sometimes I feel guilty just taking my mind off things, you know, like I'm going to say, oh, I'm going to go watch a good comedy, or I'm going to go watch a lighthearted TV show, or I'm going to go play, you know, play whatever, do something outside, ride my bike. And then I feel guilty. How can I be watching this lighthearted TV show, or how can I be going to the gym when there's so many people suffering? So lately my out has been to I've got three boys at home, the kids, and I just say, you know what, I'm going to go build a Lego with my boys, and or I'm going to go do something fun with them. And for me, that is my healthy, my healthy outlet. But sometimes I am overcome by that feeling of guilt of, oh, how could I be doing something so lighthearted when there's just so much hard.
1: And I get that. Listen, I mean, this is an empathetic heart that you're speaking from.
0: I mean, we can totally relate.
1: We can relate that the empathy, you know, drives guilt in situations where there's suffering. Mm-hmm. The reality is there is suffering everywhere all the time in so many places. So if that was the, we would never smile, you know, and we know the scripture, there's a time to cry, there's a time for joy. You know, we have to take breaks from that, because ultimately, you know, as Christians, I sort of, I'm always reminded of, I have to create a dwelling place for the Holy Spirit. If I'm too attached to negative and despair and the depth of that, it does override my spirit to where I cannot, I lose patience, I lose joy, I lose the ability to connect with someone standing right in front of me. And so I don't feel like the Holy Spirit can work through me when I lose the balance, and then I become less able to regulate my emotional world. So I see watching a lighthearted comedy as nourishment for the soul to be able to come back and hold the level of empathy that the heart holds, you know. And we have to know certain people are designed to be more sensitive to the experience of others. Not everyone is so overwhelmed, but if you are someone who is, you really do need those breaks, even more so than the average person.
0: Well, we thank you so much for calling, and we welcome all of you. If you'd like to make a call and speak with us with regards to our topic of how do we cope and manage the stress of what we're seeing on the news today, feel free to call us at 1-855-237-2346. That's 1-855-237-2346. Or feel free to email us a question at ask@ancientfaith.com. That's ask@ancientfaith.com. And I know that some, like in the past, we've had some anonymous callers. If you feel uncomfortable speaking or sharing your name, no problem. We will honor that. So just definitely put your name out and put an anonymous, and our producer will make sure that that's what we do in honoring that. So, you know, Roxanne, we've been talking a lot about, you know, just the impacts of the stress and how it impacts our bodies and how it impacts our relationships, and just obviously impacting our spiritual and our spiritual walk of faith. You know, but to kind of get to what was mentioned earlier, how do we like insert these breaks? How do we be mindful of just of taking that break and really helping our listeners tonight know when those signs are of, hey, let's take a break. I know we talked a little bit about it, but I'd love to kind of, you know, I think it'd be very helpful for them to hear that again.
1: Yeah. So one of the things I would say is, you know what your limit is before you begin scrolling. You know, I mean, listen, the way media is designed, whether it be news or social, there is not an end point of the news or the media that we can obtain, you know, through scrolling. And so one of the things I would say, if you are sitting down to listen or you have tuned in, decide before you listen how long you will listen, you know. But if I'm going to prioritize what else matters to me in this day, how do I want to be effective today? What is my soul yearning to do? What do I need to do? What's God calling me to do? Then I'm going to be sort of getting in front and proactive about how long I'm going to spend taking in, with a passive sense, this information that I'm being exposed to. Because again, let's be honest, that this, we know the situations that we're being exposed to, the depth of them, we know by listening, but for how long, you know,
0: what
1: we listen to after 1 hour is maybe not going to be much different than 12 hours. Okay. Mm-hmm. So I would say limit that intake before you begin listening or scrolling. And
0: then, in other words, have a plan prior to doing that.
1: Absolutely.
0: Yeah.
1: Mm-hmm. And knowing what you're going to do next, that matters also, in your life. And again, the sort of regulating button is, you know, when you start to feel dysregulated, right? right? I'm feeling so distressed. It's affecting my spirit. I can't really shake this. I'm starting to feel headaches, you know, muscle tension. I sort of know where I hold tension. So I always am aware when my body is telling me to stop doing something, you know, but we should know our stress signals. You know, where do you hold your tension? Do you clench your jaws? Do you tighten up your upper back? Do you sit sort of in such a tense position that your body feels sore when you get up? Do you feel physically exhausted despite sufficiently resting at night? Do you feel disconnection and apathy, like you don't care about things? Your kids are talking and you're not listening. You know, do you feel a lot of increased negative emotions you don't normally feel? Dark, irritable, less flexible, less joyful, meaning I can't laugh even when somebody says something that's supposed to make me laugh. You know, again, these are all the stress signals. And so to me, you know, those are the things that we have to be mindful of. You know, we're setting the plans, we're setting the limits, but we're really looking at and being mindful of what is my body telling me. And then that break looks exactly as it sounds. You know, take a mini break, you know, sit back, shut your eyes for 15 minutes in the midst of whatever you're doing when you feel stressed, and just breathe. Oftentimes those moments for me turn into prayer. That's where my mind, my heart settles. It could be going for a ride. It could be doing work. It could be starting a project in your house. It could be going to the gym. It could be the rule of 15 that we talk about, you know, get out your Bible and read 5 minutes of your Bible, 5 minutes of a devotion that you've really been wanting to read, and anything that distracts. So the break is really anything that sort of removes you from the information that you're taking in that's dysregulating you emotionally.
0: I love that. You're listening to Live with the Lows. We are talking today about coping with the stress of the news of the day. And I know many of us, as we're looking at the news today, we see all these different just horrific things that are happening. We see about mass school shootings. We see mass shootings in general. We hear about infighting with politics and just really fighting in Ukraine and in Russia, the war in Palestine and in Israel, and just the horrific, horrific amount of deaths. And really, we felt like we needed to dedicate a show to just how do we cope with this stress, because it's impacting all of us. I think as Christians, I can't imagine anyone of faith not being moved by what we are seeing on the news. And we are by no means telling us to turn off the news, so ignore it. But we are telling us, how do we manage it in a way that can help us to be the most productive and utilizing our faith, sharing our faith, and being the people that God wants us to be. So we're grateful that you're joining us. We're going to take a quick break. And right after this break, we're going to really talk about how we train ourselves, or how we guide ourselves, to allow ourselves to brood over the issues that we're seeing in the news today. So stay right with us.
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0: Well, welcome back to Live with the Lows, friends. We're so grateful that you're joining us on this special Live with the Lows show. My name is Father Nicholas Lowe, and I'm joined by my wife, Dr. Roxanne Lowe. We're talking tonight about how do we cope with the stress of what we're seeing in today's news. And we've just got numerous phone calls and emails. And, you know, in the remaining points of and minutes of our show, I really wanted to spend some time, Roxanne, about how not to allow ourselves, just psychologically speaking, to not allow ourselves to brood over these issues. We see so much of these issues, and they're so horrific. They impact us in such extraordinary ways we've talked about, but how do we avoid brooding over these issues? How do we avoid these things impacting us as they are doing so for so many people right now?
1: I mean, I think there's just, again, going back to the helplessness of stress that really affects us, you know, if we're beginning to brood in that situation, this is when we remember, you know, in those moments, God's call to us is to lean on Him. I mean, He is able to do the things that we cannot. So we have to remember, are we truly helpless here, or do we have help in Him? And so, you know, turn your brooding into prayer as you connect with the Holy Spirit and really try to maintain a godly perspective. I think sometimes we struggle when we're brooding. We don't examine our inner dialogue. It becomes very righteous as we listen to the things that upset us. We're not watching out for anger or judgment or disdain. We're not running that by a script of how Christ would be asking us to think. And so we have to question anything in our brooding that's not motivated by understanding mercy, love, and peace. And so as we turn that brooding into prayer, one of the things I would really stress it here is this is not always natural to do, but to pray for the leaders and policymakers involved on the opposite side of your position. This is not natural. We pray for the suffering. We pray for the loss of life. We pray for the families, and this is natural, you know, especially for empathetic spirits. It is not always natural to pray for the leaders involved and the policymakers, you know, sitting in our governments, sitting in world governments, who are making these decisions, for them to navigate the issue with more perspective and compassion through the grace of the Holy Spirit. And so I think that, you know, knowing where we fit in, this becomes something really important. Matthew 5:43, we've heard it said, love your enemy, love your neighbor and hate your enemy. But I tell you, love your enemies and pray for those who persecute you.
0: Right.
1: If we're really loving our enemies, praying for those who persecute, I mean, we are praying for people who are literally on the other side of our positions, of our upset. And I would say, beyond that, we're then brainstorming and praying about ways to be productive, you know, educating ourselves about things, you know, aspects and policies related to these situations, writing letters to our public officials and donating to organizations that support the cause on both sides. I mean, so again, we are really praying for God to intervene, you know, and to convict our spirit and to convict the spirits of people who are in positions of decision-making.
0: Yeah, and I think, you know, beautifully said, Roxanne, I think for a lot of people, too, we have to be very careful, because one of the ways that the enemy loves for us to do is to kind of, you know, basically polarize us, to pin us against the other. So it's the left or the right. These are the good people. These are the bad people. And what we try to do is, if we can dehumanize that bad person enough, then and we don't see them as a person, as a soul, then it makes it a lot easier to not value their life, to not value who they are, or their viewpoint. And so I think it's extraordinarily important, friends, to remember that one of the case, you know, I always tell people the devil doesn't have any new ideas. He just keeps coming through different doors in the same house of the same problems that we face, just through different angles. But it's the same issue. And one of the things that he does is he pins us against others. You know, the very first words, I was sharing this past week in a sermon that we gave, the very first words that the devil ever utters in the Bible are these words. He says to Adam and Eve, he says, "Did God really say that?" In other words, he was already sowing confusion about their relationship, what their relationship was to themselves, but also their relationship to God and to Christ. And I just would tell all of you, be careful. Be careful. We are not seeing sides. We are seeing souls. And that's not some high up in the sky kind of comment. It really is recognizing that we need to be seeing people the way God sees them. And it's hard, because we see, for us, we get stuck in our own viewpoint. But I do encourage you to do exactly what Roxanne was sharing with us, in that we're being very productive with what we're talking about, and what we're dwelling on, whether it be through prayer, writing letters, donating, speaking about this, educating yourself about the different perspectives that are on those issues. It's extraordinarily important that we do that, because that's what God would want us to do. You know, I just take a side note on this. As I was thinking back, Roxanne, you know, when I was in high school, I know this is the same way with you. I mean, you know, when you would write a paper, you'd have to get six sources.
1: Yes.
0: You know, now the only source that many people are getting is social media or their favorite news channel. let's educate ourselves. I mean, we have a brain that God gave us.
1: So glad you mentioned
0: this. So let's educate ourselves to what's really going on, because just because we're hearing it doesn't mean it's true. We need to be very purposeful about that, so that we can be the Christ, the icon of Christ into the people that we're communicating with. Because I think God deserves better from us. And I think this is one of the ways that we can do that.
1: I mean, I think absolutely. I just love the other points of view. I mean, taking in the news with a learning posture. I mean, taking in people's convictions with a learning posture. You know, try learning the other side. Mm-hmm. You know, if we have a posture of humility and an open mind, you know, we're asking God to shed light on perspectives and convictions that heal rather than divide. And, you know, we're really better able to love people who are different than us, and to understand that comes from understanding their stories, their struggles, so we can better serve how and where God needs us to be serving. Mm. And really, these sort of balanced and respectful discussions that sort of give understanding of the other side arms us with what we need to actually make the difference in the world. And by the way, we are setting a tone for our children who are watching, all of those in the circumstance at the table who are listening, and it increases our chances of having helpful future dialogue. We are raising people to future problem solvers here. So there's a reason why people feel the way they do about their issue. And we never know why unless we ask and we're ready to listen.
0: And we saw this repeating just a few years ago with the COVID pandemic. We have another caller. Our producer just shared with us that we have another caller, an anonymous caller. Welcome to Live with the Lows.
5: Hi, good evening, Father and Dr. Roxanne. Thank you for taking my call.
0: Sure.
5: I really appreciate the topic that we're going over this evening, especially since it seems to be quite filling all the headlines everywhere. I'm a convert from Roman Catholicism to Eastern Orthodoxy, and I would just like to share that one thing that I've discovered in my spiritual growth to getting closer to Christ is that in Eastern Orthodoxy, there are many treasures for healing, especially in these times, to become a better person and to incorporate Christ not only on Sundays, but 24/7 in prayer and in any sort of action that we do. Mm-hmm. But my question, Father and Dr. Roxanne, is in light of these dark times that we live in, can you please share some insight as to how we can deal with our fellow brother, our fellow man, who may not know Christ, may not know God, and has strong points that are very full of hatred and darkness? How can we better become messengers of peace to people who may not know Christ yet?
1: So, you know, and this is, yeah, these are the tough conversations. If somebody isn't looking through a lens of love, understanding, mercy, compassion, and you're having a political discussion about something that's happened in the world, you know, this is when we have an open posture. We make room for somebody and we try to understand them at the level of their vulnerability. So if I'm looking at someone who's struggling with darkness and anger and vengeance, negative, I'm looking at them with an intense level of vulnerability. This person is very vulnerable to be overtaken by darkness. And where did that come from? What are they struggling with? I'm asking questions. I'm listening. I'm keeping an open mind. I'm trying to understand who are you because of what you feel. And the number one thing I'm not going to do is I'm not going to personalize their viewpoint as something against me. You know, if I happen to feel differently, I'm going to understand that their viewpoint was born out of many, many, many, many variables that have little to do with the moment we're in. And so I can't take that to heart. I can't take it personally and become see it as disrespect, I think, or, you know, offensive to the faith, right? If we become overly sensitive to disrespect and we personalize someone's position and feel so disrespected by it because they have different views or have a struggling vulnerability of darkness, or, you know, we get angry and then we deem that disrespectful and we tell ourselves here that that matters more, that they should have our view, and that we become sort of righteous, right? And if we aren't careful, that actually can escalate the situation. And we can become sort of silently judging them in our mind. And so, you know, the best way to sort of bring somebody down is not to silence them, you know, not to judge them, but to just make room to listen and to try to find some common ground of understanding why they feel what they feel about the situation mm-hmm. that they do. And that tends to have a way of bringing people down several notches. Because they're not expecting that. They're expecting competition, right. confrontation, defensiveness, silencing, disengaging, escalation. And so when we don't do that, we stand for something different, and we make room for their soul to breathe a little bit.
0: I love that. That's excellent, Roxanne. Is that helpful?
5: Yes, thank you very much.
0: Absolutely. Thank you so much for calling in. You know, Roxanne, we only have a few minutes left of our show, and I wanted to make sure that we... You know, just give our listeners some encouragement and some hope. And obviously, you know, we're seeing, you know, just the news not necessarily getting it better anytime soon. In fact, it may get worse. What are some things, what are some takeaways that you would say to our listeners tonight that are like, you know, these are things that I want to make sure that you guys just keep close to your heart, especially as we see the situation perhaps getting worse and worse?
1: I mean... You know, I would say be really mindful of your disposition toward the things that you're seeing. Be mindful of how you're thinking about things, certain issues that you're seeing. How are you talking to yourself about those positions? Do they remind you of anything that could be making you extra sensitive? What goes through your mind about the differing sides? Do you feel hostile anger? Are you praying for all parties involved? Mm-hmm. Are you feeling keyed up? Are you feeling defensiveness immediately surface upon somebody else's viewpoint? What we feel and think, you know, usually has a way of coming out to others. And so we have to be very much mindful of what kind of inner world we are allowing to thrive within us, because that creates so much dysregulation to our soul and can dysregulate our environments. And we can unintentionally affect people with our anger and that level of darkness. We can condition anxiety in them. And unfortunately, with that level of intensity that we come at people with, if we're not aware of it, it only promotes, again, a lack of perspective taking, a lack of critical thinking, decreased understanding, and perhaps a disdain for our position and our views, even if they're helpful, right? So be mindful of what's going on for you and be willing to create a culture of safety so that we can have conversation, not competition. We are not trying to win positions. And remember, God can do the things that you can't. So just never stop praying, you know, through every facet of the problems that you are basically brewing in.
0: I was thinking as you were talking, Roxanne, and it was just beautiful what you were sharing. I think for our listeners too, I think what you shared was so beautiful. And I just want to take it like even just one step deeper into this pool of faith that we talk about a lot. And that is just to remember that you can't hurt people whose eyes are set on heaven. You know, what we have to remember, everyone, is that Christ tells us that the world that we're living in is going to disappoint us, that people are going to disappoint us, that at times our nation or countries are going to disappoint us. We're going to see tribulation that Christ talks about. And I love that because... Not that I love the fact that we're going to face tribulations, but I love the honesty with what Christ talks about. He tells his disciples that just because you believe in me, just because you have faith in Christ, it doesn't avoid having what we're seeing, whether it be the pandemic, whether it be the infighting between political parties, this mass shooting, the sicknesses that we're seeing in the world, the death and destruction that's taking place. I mean, we shouldn't be surprised. God told us to expect this, that we're living in a world that's like that. And he reminds us throughout the Bible, he says, you're in this world, but you're not of this world. I love it when Christ tells us that I go to prepare a place for you where there's room, many, many rooms. In other words, not that we're trying to avoid this, as we've been talking about throughout the show. We're living in this world and we're called to make a difference while we're in this world. But don't make earth heaven, friends. Earth is never going to be heaven. Heaven is heaven. And when we keep our eyes on that, yes, we will face the hurt that we see in this world, but we also have the hope that comes in Christ Jesus, that he promises us that when we believe in him, that we may die, we have eternal life. And so I think sometimes when we buy everything into earth, and we talk about this a lot, Roxanne, when we buy everything into earth, we run the risk of just making earth our heaven, but it's not. And in fact, St. Paul says in the book of Philippians, he says that our citizenship is not here on earth. It's in heaven. So I challenge you, all of you, as you're listening to us tonight, that I'm sure we'll be doing probably many of these shows. And I hate that we're doing these shows, but I think that that's the reality. We're in this tribulation. We're in this distress that we're seeing in the world. But you stand strong because you worship a God who conquered all of this evilness. And he goes to provide a place for us where there is no more war. There's no more killing. There's no more sadness. There's no more sorrow, but eternal life in his kingdom. What our job is right here and right now is to make sure that we are embodying that Christ, that Savior in our own lives, so that when people see you and they see me, they see him. Thank you so much for joining us this evening. And I want to thank Matushka Trudy for producing tonight's show. She does such an amazing job. And to all those that emailed us, I know we didn't get to a lot of the emails and to the phone calls that called in. We definitely will do this on a follow-up show. But we want to thank you all for taking the time to be with us. And thank all the beautiful people at Ancient Faith. I encourage you, friends, if you're not a supporting member of Ancient Faith, please go ahead and do so. They do such great work that's trying to help spread the Christ light throughout this world. And finally, friends, as always, we say this. God bless you and stay strong in your walk of faith.
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1: Do you want to be a priest? 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

0: 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Father Nicholas is the priest at St. John the Divine Greek Orthodox Church in Jacksonville, and Dr. Roxanne is a licensed clinical psychologist who uses her extensive training in private practice. Questions are welcome by calling 855-237-2346. That's 855-237-2346. Here now is Father Nicholas and Dr. Roxanne.
1: Good evening, everyone, and welcome to Live with the Lowes. My name is Father Nicholas Lowe. So blessed that you're joining me this evening on this Tuesday, December 6th, one of my favorite days of the year, I have to tell you, because it is the day, it's the feast day of St. Nicholas. And so thank you all so much for taking the time to be with us tonight. And we're so excited about sharing with you a really cool show tonight. But before I get to that, I do want to just welcome those that may be tuning into our show for the very first time. Live with the Lowes is a show that marries both faith and psychology to kind of give you some practical steps to live by in your walk of faith. And so if you're interested in kind of making your faith practical and applicable, pragmatic, if you will, then you landed at a great place tonight. And so we hope that and pray that this show will continue to inspire and motivate you in your walk of faith. Our show airs every Tuesday night at 8 p.m. Eastern time right here on Ancient Faith Radio. And so before we talk tonight with our special guest, I do want to invite you, as I do every Tuesday, to stay connected to us on our social media platforms. We are on Facebook, Twitter, Instagram, all under the headings of The Lowes, and we post things all the time there. So if you're on social media, definitely do that. If you're interested in hearing our sermons, and I will tell you that Roxanne and I collaborate on almost every sermon that I deliver on a Sunday morning. And so if you're interested in receiving and hearing our sermons, definitely go to our YouTube channel where it has all of our sermons ever that we've given over the last, I think, over the last 5 to 7 years. And you'll find them again also under The Lowes, and that last name is spelled L-O-U-H-S. And as we talked about in the past, and just as a friendly reminder, you know, we're living in times that are so difficult right now and so challenging. And, you know, sometimes people think that, oh, this is the most wonderful time of the year, Christmas. But for many people, it's a difficult time of the year. It's a difficult time if you've lost someone, if you're, it may be difficult if you're dealing with, worried about purchasing and having the money to purchase gifts, not to mention maybe being around some family members that may create stress for you. It could be a very stressful time of the year. And if you're looking for some inspiration, maybe just some words of encouragement, Roxanne and I every day send out a daily word of encouragement. 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That's L-O-U-H-S, thelowes.com. 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And if you find those beneficial, you'll see this on social media right now. 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And if you're looking for a gift to give your friends or family during this holiday season of Christmas, we do welcome you and encourage you to look at and consider our book, Renewing You. It's a 5-star rating on Amazon, and it's just really a great book, we believe, and we pray that it is, just to kind of inspire people to renew their faith. 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And we publish and broadcast our show as well on our social media platforms, on Ancient Faith, as well as on the Lowe's Facebook page. So if you're on the Facebook right now, go to the Lowe's. You can listen to the show as well, and definitely feel free to share with us your comments. So tonight is really like a part two of a show that we did back in May, when we were talking a great deal about our young adults. For many of us, we see our young adults and we are excited about the future of our world because of the level of academic knowledge and experience that these young adults have simply at their fingertips. In fact, young adults today have more access to information than any other generation in history. Yet one of the things that we're seeing more and more, though, is we're seeing a lack of true involvement and engagement in service as well as engagement in the church. In fact, one of the largest demographics of within the population of people that leave Christianity or not, better yet, are not active in the Christian church, and this is across the board among all Christian churches, are young adults. In fact, you can go to most churches and see a pretty dynamic and robust teen group, and maybe even a younger group than that, a younger teen group. But where we struggle the most is getting our young adults involved. Why is that? Why are we struggling so much to get our young adults involved? And what are some great ministries that young adults can get involved with today to make a difference in their world and to answer their higher calling that Christ has for them? Well, to answer these questions and so much more, I've invited back two of our good friends, Kira Limbarakis and Michael Sider-Rose. Let me tell you a little bit about them. Kira Limbarakis has an MTS. She's a Chief Operation Officer for Orthodox Volunteer Corps. She previously served as Director of the Crossroads Summer Institute, where she worked for 7 years. She received her bachelor's degree from Villanova University and her Master's of Theological Studies from the Boston College School of Theology and Ministry, where she focused her studies on youth and young adult ministry and the ministry of women in the church. She has experience in youth working that spans over 10 years, including as a staff for her Metropolis camp, also for the Ionian Village located in Greece, in the Orthodox Christian Fellowship and Crossroad, all programs that were part of her own faith formation. And we're so excited to have her here as well as Michael Sider-Rose, who is the CEO of Orthodox Volunteer Corps. He grew up in Philadelphia, where he had visions of becoming the next Mike Schmidt, even though his little league slugging percentage never reached triple digits. I can totally relate to that, Michael. After college, Michael attended the University of Pittsburgh for a PhD in history, and 8 years later, he emerged from the library with a completed dissertation on religion and politics in post-World War II America. In January of 2009, Michael joined the Corps Center for Civic Leadership in Pittsburgh, where he served for nearly 13 years. And for the past 10 years, Michael has volunteered extensively with a great organization called the Neighborhood Resilience Project, where he also serves on the board. He has the great privilege of being married to Randy Maria and father to Anna, Molly, Aliza, and Tobiah. And so to Michael and to Kira, welcome to Live with the Lows. We're great that you guys are back with us.
2: Thank you.
3: Thank you so much for having us. We're thrilled to be here.
1: Absolutely. Kira, so let's get this started. I mean, paint a picture for our audience tonight about really where you see our young adults now. What are some things that maybe we all need to know that we may not be aware of that you saw within your experience in doing youth programs, both with Crossroads, your camp experience? Paint a picture for the young adults in our country and where they're going.
3: Sure. I can speak to my experience with working in youth and young adult ministry for the church over the past 10 years. And one of the things that I've seen is this desire that young people have to serve. And I think that there are ways in which young adults have become frustrated at feeling like the church is not responding in service to local communities, to major problems that are facing neighborhoods around, you know, issues of hunger and homelessness and poverty. I've worked with high school students for a long time, with graduate students at the seminary, and they, in my ministry with them, it was just so clear when they would learn about Christ, when they would learn about their faith, they would then feel this deep sense of responsibility for their neighbor, which is our Christian call, right? To love God and love neighbor. And so when they, you know, graduated from programs like Crossroad and even finished college, there was this kind of disconnect between what they were hearing in the gospel and the call that they felt, and then what they actually saw happening in their church communities. And now I want to be very clear, that is a broad statement, and so I know not every church community is like that.
1: Right.
3: But I would see young adults serving in other spaces outside the church. And so that was one of the big things that drew brought Orthodox Volunteer Corps together was just this very clear desire for young adults to make an impact on our world. But we wanted to connect that to the church. So that was one of the big trends that I saw in my work with young people. And I continue to see today with the young adults who we serve with.
1: You know, just kind of building on your what you were sharing, I mean, in your own life, you know, obviously we're going to talk more about OVC and y'all's and the significance of what this ministry is and what y'all are doing. But I mean, to as a young adult right now, and the ministry that you're doing, were there significant events, moments that really kind of helped shape you and wanted you to give back, especially in the way that you're giving back now as the COO of OVC? And, you know, maybe share that with our audience as well.
3: Sure. I mean, I would say that, honestly, for me, my personal experience coming to Orthodox Volunteer Corps is deeply related to my desire to study theology, which I realize that's not everybody's call. But in my study of scripture and of the faith, the deepest message that just was drawing me was this call for service, this call to love others and care for others. And I go to a church, I go to an Antiochian church in Cambridge, and there are lots of people experiencing homelessness outside of our church. And it's something that I really feel like if Christian churches, if Orthodox churches are not the ones, like if we are not at the forefront responding to some of these issues and serving those who are most in need, like what are we doing? Right. So my personal journey came through the lens of studying the faith, but then also having examples of amazing like mentors who really drove me to pursue this call. And then secondarily, I went to a Catholic school for undergrad. I went to Villanova, and a lot of my friends did a year of service after they graduated. They felt this deep call to kind of commit, you know, a year

0: to be very organic. Like it's almost like a bottom up type of a ministry that that although the church leadership recognizes that there's an issue that we have, you know, this need that needs to be filled, and that we're seeing young adults go to find other areas to make a difference, which is all great, by the way. We never want to limit where we do and how we make a difference in the world. But I do think that it's something that what you guys are providing is something that I think is extraordinary and so helpful. And we'll get to that in a few moments. But I do want to invite our listeners, if you'd like to talk to Kara or to Michael, feel free to call us at 1-855-237-2346. That's 1-855-237-2346. Or you can email us a question at ask@ancientfaith.com. That's ask@ancientfaith.com. You know, Michael, kind of getting back to what we were mentioning at the top of the show, we are seeing a tremendous exodus, if you will, of young adults out of the parish, out of active involvement in the church. They're finding other ways, ways and means of getting that religious experience, if you will. Whether it be in service projects like yours that you guys are going to talk about, but also may feel disconnected to the actual church, as Kara was mentioning earlier. Why do you think that is? Why do you think there's such not only an exodus or a lack of engagement from our young adults, but also how OVC really can help to answer some of those needs?
1: Yeah. So I'd say a few things that I would point to. The first would be that I believe that many young adults are looking for a way to have some deep purpose in their lives, to do work, to be engaged in activities that are very meaningful. And there are not, they don't see enough ways of doing that, of finding that. Mm-hmm. The church, of course, is richly endowed with depth and with history, but they may not understand that complexity. They may have just encountered it as a child can understand if they went through Sunday school, right? But they didn't go, say, to Crossroad and get to a deeper understanding of what the faith is about. If they just stopped at sort of an elementary level and don't understand the complexity and the depth of it, then they may not see that promise there. So that's one thing, right? Looking for meaning, but maybe not understanding how the church has that in spades. A second thing is that many folks are isolated. And of course, the pandemic heightened that isolation in many, many ways. But if folks don't see an inroad into a parish, right? Maybe if they have left the parish that they grew up in, went to college, weren't able to connect, right? And if that parish wasn't able to find ways of linking them in, that then they can feel adrift then and not have that community. So that's the second component. And then, you know, connected really to both of those things then, I think, are, you know, that desire for meaningful service that Kira talked about. And if instead of seeing that, they see in the political realm and too often even in the realm of the church, just this heightened rhetoric of divisiveness, right, that can be really, really, you know, sharp and certainly in the political realm, very cruel much of the time. If that's what folks sort of see as an alternative to, you know, meaning and depth and service, well, then no wonder, right, that they are that they're departing.
0: Yeah, and you know, I can't help but just think to, you know, when we study scripture and when we even study in the divine liturgy, where the liturgy time and time and time again says, you know, let us commit our whole life and others to Christ our God. In other words, you know, our life is to be our entire life, not part of our life, not an aspect of our life, but our entire life is supposed to be committed to Christ. And Christ has actually hardwired us to want to give back, to want to make a difference. There's even psychologically speaking, we have what is called the happiness trifecta, where where these the molecules and these hormones are released when we actually do good things to help make a difference. And, you know, I can't help but think, you know, what you're doing is tapping into really what we are called to do. And I think when we're doing what God yearns for us to do, there's an inner joy, there's a blessedness, as the Bible calls it, this not a happiness that we kind of think that's all based on external stuff, you know, but an internal happiness that only comes when we're doing Christ and doing his service to the world. And so I think it's so important for our listeners, and I think that's what so much of what OVC is about, is really kind of not only providing an opportunity

0: opportunity for them to do a great service and to make a difference, but to tap into their inner calling. Would you agree with that, Kira?
1: Absolutely. 100%. I think that when young adults are given the opportunity to explore their purpose and their call, this response is, it becomes clear and it becomes focused, in a very powerful way. And unfortunately, I think that most people are not given the opportunity, not even just young adults, but all people to really explore their purpose and their purpose in Christ, and what they're being called to.
0: I remember when I was I think it was in my second or third year in college, I had not decided to go to the seminary yet, but I was kind of teetering back and forth. And actually, this was in high school. I'm sorry. It was, and I remember one of my classmates named Stephen invited me to go to his church. He was going to a Baptist church here in town, and he invited me to go and experience this. And I've shared this on the show several times, but when I went to there, I couldn't help but see all of these, you know, there were teens and young adults there, who all of whom had their Bibles, and they were all like just so connected to Christ. And I was going, wow, I want that. Like, I want that. And, you know, ultimately, when I would graduate college and would go to the seminary, and I took every class that I could with an extraordinary man named Dean Borgman. I'm not too sure if you guys are familiar with him or not, just an extraordinary man that many of us who were seminarians or people that the seminary attended his courses, just changed my life and how I approached youth and young adult ministry, just the way that he shared it. And he speaks a lot about getting the, you know, that young adults involved in getting their hands dirty, like literally getting them to do things with their hands, is really what they're so what they enjoy so much, in addition to obviously the fellowship and meeting other people. And so, Michael, I mean, you know, tell us a little bit about what's so exciting about OVC, I mean, the Orthodox Volunteer Corps. What are some things that, you know, if our listeners are tuning in for the very first time and they have a young adult, they're a child that's a young adult, what would you say that, what would you tell with them about what it can do for their children?
2: Yeah. So if we think about what we just discussed earlier in terms of some of the challenges that young adults are facing, right? If it is a challenge of looking for meaning, if it's a challenge of feeling isolated and looking for community, if it's a challenge of wanting to make do things with one's life that really are life-giving in the way in which you were describing, that when we do that which is good and loving to our neighbor, that we then in fact, you know, even at a chemical level, right, experience that as joy. If that's what folks are looking for, Orthodox Volunteer Corps seeks to do all of those things in an integrated fashion and ground it all in the church. Right? So Orthodox Volunteer Corps is our full-time program is a 10-month immersion that seeks to develop and equip Orthodox young adults to prepare them for a lifetime of service for the church and the world. And we do that with four pillars, four interrelated, what we think of as transformative encounters. The first one is service. So folks who participate in the full-time program will engage in service 4 days a week at a nonprofit. And we connect those young adults with that nonprofit, give them an opportunity to interview with a number of nonprofits first, to make sure that the nonprofit and the core member can find a good match. Mm-hmm. When they are then in the nonprofit, in the program itself, they work 4 days a week for 10 months. So it's an extensive period of time doing this service in a nonprofit. And so they do that, working service 4 days a week. That's the first component. The second component is formation. It is not enough simply to give young adults an opportunity to serve, but we also want to give them that chance to make meaning of that service.
0: Absolutely. Like
2: if I engage with a person who is experiencing homelessness, what does that mean for me and for that other person? How can I understand that person by looking at them, right, and truly understanding them as a child of God who is made in the image and likeness of God? What does that do to our encounter? So formation, we do that by having 1 day a week for these 10 months where we have a seminar. And in that seminar, we do two things. Number one, we ground them in Orthodoxy, and in particular, an Orthodox understanding of service. And the second thing that we do is give them a robust leadership development curriculum in order to prepare for that community-based service that they are doing. Right? Mm. So that's the second component, formation. The third component is community, right? They live in a house together, which we have secured, which we supply for them. And that house a hub for living with one another, for praying with one another, for eating meals with one another, for returning after a difficult day of work, and being with others who are encountering the same kinds of challenges and can support you through that. We'll talk more later about kind of what has happened with this first cohort, but community has been really critical. And then the final piece is church. And this is what undergirds it all, right? If one is going out on the battlefield, right? And if you are serving on the front lines, you must be grounded in the church, right? We all must be grounded in the church. You might feel that even more acutely, right, if you are serving on the front lines. And so core members are engaging in local parishes and being being strengthened by the church, being nurtured by the church. And it's been really, really beautiful to see that happen as well. We could talk more about that.
0: I love what you're sharing, Michael. And if you're just tuning in, we're speaking about getting young adults involved in difference making. And so if you'd like to speak with Michael or with Kira, please feel free to call us at 1-855-237-2346. That's 1-855-237-2346. You can also email me a question during the live broadcast of our show by emailing me at ask@ancientfaith.com. That's ask@ancientfaith.com. You know, kind of going back to what you were just saying, Michael, I couldn't help but think that, you know, how important it is to stay grounded, because I think for so many people, sometimes, you know, we have this desire, I think all of us, as we were going back to, I think we're hardwired to give and hardwired to serve, literally, I believe that. But I think it's also important that we're also taking care of ourselves, because I think for so many people, we can get burnt out, and the honeymoon, the honeymoon of service can end quickly if you're not grounded. And you see that not only in this ministry, but in any type of service that you're doing, if you're not filling yourself up with ultimately, whether it be as a priest, as a pastoral assistant in the nonprofit world, wherever it may be, you can burn yourself out. So I love the fact that you have this as a core. Almost as if a leg on this table of church and prayer and filling ourselves up with Christ, because I'm sure on the front lines, you hear extraordinary stories, and that's really what I kind of wanted to ask you, Kira, and then maybe Michael, if you'd like to chime in, can you kind of help our listeners with some of the stories that you've heard about with the ministry that's dealing with homeless? Tell us some of these stories of the people that we're actually serving, not necessarily the ones who are the server, not the ones who are actually volunteering, but can you give us some idea about the people that we are serving and what their stories are?
1: Sure. I mean, it would be great if, our core members were here and they could speak directly to, you know, their day-to-day encounters, because they hear countless stories of hope, stories of suffering. And even if they don't hear the specific details of a person's story, they can see on their face in many ways that there have been challenges. So our young adults are working at a variety of nonprofits. So they're working with different populations. One is working at a homeless shelter, and he helps in the drop-in center when folks come in. They're looking for a clean shower. They're looking for, you know, a hygiene kit. So he helps get them set up, has conversations with them. One of them he even encountered on the bus on the way to work. And our core member has shared just the stark reality of in many ways, you know, the privilege that he has experienced in his life, and yet this commonality that he experiences with those with whom he's serving. I can speak to, you know, another one of our core members also works like right in the front office of a nonprofit, the Neighborhood Resilience Project, which is an Orthodox social service agency. And folks come in for a variety of services. And during his first week, this man came in and he was looking for a shelter for the evening. And so one of the things that our core member was tasked with doing was like calling the different shelters in the Pittsburgh area to try and see who had an opening that night. Mm-hmm. And wow. he called everywhere and there were no openings that evening. And he had to tell this man, you know, it's very possible you're going to have to sleep on the street tonight. But he got him set up with, you know, a bus pass, and he tried just to like sit with him and listen to him. And that was hard. Like that was a moment of, very clearly, like I cannot, and that's, he knew he's not, you know, going, he knew he wasn't going to like fix, you know, the situation. Mm-hmm. But just he was called in that moment to be with this man, who was just looking for a place to sleep for the evening. Mm-hmm. Some of the other nonprofits that our core members are working at work with young people. And so they work in after school programs, for, kids who, come from, you know, maybe tougher neighborhoods, and just need kind of that extra support, need the space to go to after school. And there have certainly been some challenges there. You know, our core members have reflected back, like there are some, you know, sometimes, you know, arguments that can emerge from the kids, and they've, mm-hmm. and they've shared with us, like, it's clear, like these, it's not the fault of these children, right? Like mm-hmm. they experience a lot of difficulty at home. And so that's why like seminar is a big component of the program, so that like we can unpack like what's going on here to the best of mm-hmm. our ability. So those are some of the things that come to mind for me. But Michael, you know, being in Pittsburgh and he sees the core members more regularly, do you have any other stories you would mm-hmm. you would share?
2: Sure. Here's Father, here are two that I'll tell quickly. The first relates to work with children. And so Kira mentioned that a number of children in some of these communities have dealt with a fair bit of trauma because mm-hmm. they're living in communities where that's simply the reality of their communities. And so the core member was talking to one of the children, and that child had gotten into a little bit of a tussle with another child and was striking back right away. And mm-hmm. the core member got involved and said, "Hey, you know, we can't have that." And said, "You know, well, I'm just, you know, I'm going to have to send you home if you do that." And the child said, "Well, like, this is what my mom told me to do. If somebody hits me, you got to hit them back, right?" Mm-hmm. And so it was very difficult for the coordinator to think, like, so, you know, what are we going to do? So we then ended up having a conversation with Father Paul Abernathy from mm-hmm. the Neighborhood Resilience Project, who's also based here in Pittsburgh. And part of what he was doing was then describing the larger context of trauma and thinking mm-hmm. about how in particular communities, there is a certain kind of culture that has developed almost out of necessity. It's not out of necessity, but it sometimes feels like the only way, where you can't be soft. You have mm-hmm. to be hard in order to sort of make your way. And that opportunity to meet with Father Paul and to hear about the larger context, and at the same time to hear about how the Neighborhood Resilience Project is trying to seek another way to develop mm-hmm. another kind of community, right? One step at a time, block by block, and these core members to be able to, in a small way, be a part of that, so they could mm-hmm. both see the challenge, but also then see an opportunity for how one might go a different way and build a different kind of world. It was really beautiful to see that.
0: You know,
2: the one other story. Yeah, go
0: yeah,
2: ahead.
0: Yeah, no, I know. Continue. I'd love to hear it.
2: Oh, just the one other story that I was going to mention is then about homelessness. And here I'm thinking about a time when core member, again, who was working at this this drop-in center, the members of that staff, of that community, took a walk one day from their shelter to a place, to basically an underpass. It was close to the river. On that walk from the drop-in center to this underpass, where there is a small tent city, essentially, they passed by the courthouse, right? They passed by the jail. And as they were walking, the director of this program was saying, too many of the folks who drop into our drop-in center, who come into our drop-in center, end up in the court system or right in the jail there. And we have got to find another way, right, toward another path. They continued to walk, and they finally got to that underpass. And at that underpass, there is a memorial, and there are a number of plaques that are set up. And those plaques, Lord have mercy, are of plaques of homeless folks who have died on the street, right? And they are marked there on that underpass. It is both a horrendous thing that folks are dying on the street, but there was also a glimpse of beauty in that, that people like the folks at this drop-in center are ready to honor those people, and that organizations like the Neighborhood Resilience Project are working to create another kind of world. And thank God, all of the core members in this inaugural, cohort are doing their part, however small, to work towards that world that is a little bit closer to the kingdom of God rather than the mess of the world that we are living in. So thank God for them.
0: You know, I thank you so much, Michael, for sharing that. I just invite our listeners, if you'd like to speak with Michael or Kira, you can call us at 1-855-237-2346. We're talking about getting our young adults into opportunities to make a difference, to answer their high calling. And so we invited these two extraordinary people, and Michael and Kira, who oversee an organization called Orthodox Volunteer Corps. We've been talking a little bit about that. And so if you'd like to ask them questions, please feel free to do so. Again, the number is 1-855-237-2346. And you can also email me a question during the show at ask@ancientfaith.com. That's ask@ancientfaith.com. You know, kind of getting back to what you were saying, and I think for all of us, you know, obviously during the Christmas season, there's a renewed desire within us to kind of make a difference. There's obviously a lot more commercials that are on there soliciting our support, our financial support, our prayer support, and that's all great. But I think one of the things that I love about what you guys do is and that's really what we as a church and we as a society should do, is that we should not allow our feelings to lead us, but our choices. And what I mean by that is that sometimes it's only until we're tugged at the heart, when we see that picture, when we see the that commercial, that it tugs at our heart for us to do something, when in reality, each and every day on this earth, there are people, as you were just saying, Michael, that are living on the streets of America. That I know in Jacksonville, Florida has one of the highest homeless rates in the country. We do a lot of ministry in homeless ministry, and obviously I do want our listeners to know that OVC does a lot more than just simply homeless ministry. But I do think that it's just one of those things where you have to realize, people, that, you know, we're listening to this show. You're maybe on the internet, maybe through our website, wherever it may be. We have access to things that people in this country and really around the world, of course, do not have. And it's one of those things where when we're constantly reminded of the struggle that people are going through, that some of these people are literally on the streets, not by any fault that they've done. Sometimes it's simply because they were born in a situation or in an area or in a difficult environment that never allowed them to get out of. It's not, you know, sometimes I think we think, well, if they just worked, they'd get off the streets. Well, you know, that's not what we believe. And St. John Chrysostom says beautifully, he says, if you can't see the homeless person outside the doors of your church, you'll never see Christ in the chalice. And it's just one of those things that it just kind of humbles me to realize that just how many people in this world every night and every day are just going through difficulties. I just appreciate what you guys are doing, what your ministry is doing. Kira, you know, getting back to when we spoke last time, you had selected your first cohort. And now that they've already begun their year, can you tell us a little bit about this inaugural group, this inaugural cohort, and what they're doing? I know we've kind of alluded to it a little bit in the previous question, but can you kind of expound on that, please?
1: Sure. So we have six amazing Orthodox young adults who come from across the country, different Orthodox backgrounds, who are now living in Pittsburgh, serving with Orthodox Volunteer Corps as part of our inaugural cohort. So most of them have just graduated college. And so they're, you know, 22, 23 years old, some who, you know, had been working for a year. And they, as we were saying, are placed at different nonprofits where they serve 4 days a week. But they've developed this just this beautiful community life. So as we were saying, part of the model of our full-time program is that they live in community, and we really identify it as an intentional community. And one of the things that we did during our orientation is we challenged the six of them to work to identify what are their common values, and then how are those values going to be lived out as a community in their house. And that ranged from, you know, the food that they were going to get and how they were going to prepare their meals, to them being a house of hospitality that would welcome people. They've designated, you know, they've partners that they cook meals with twice a week. They do comp line every night, you know, and that's something that they chose to do on their own. But they've really just developed this really beautiful, this beautiful community. And I think, you know, what I've witnessed from the outside, really, in many ways, is their need for this community and their deep need for the prayer life that they've established, because they are working on the front lines and being a witness to some really difficult things. And so the fact that they're able to come home to each other and process the day, share a meal, pray together is just, it's so critical. But they've also really plugged into the local Pittsburgh community. They've visited a bunch of different Orthodox parishes to kind of get the lay of the land. One of the youth directors at Holy Cross Greek Orthodox Church invited them to a Pirates game. You know, so they're really trying to like get to know the city. Some of them have volunteered in their local community garden in their neighborhood. So they're really, it is very like grassroots, right? Like they're working at these nonprofits embedded in Pittsburgh. They're trying to get to know their neighborhood. And then, you know, they're incredibly engaged in our seminar every Friday. They come with hard questions. They are seeking to tie their faith, like draw their faith into the conversation about what they're seeing every day. And so it's just been a really an incredible inaugural cohort. We could not be more blessed with the six that we have this year, and you know, are eager for next year too. When we, you know, we're calling for applications for our second cohort. So, but anyway, that's a little bit about the first year.
0: Let me ask you this: you know, when you look out and you look at these young people, these young adults, and you're going through formation, you're guiding them. What is, you know, if there's, I'm sure there's information that you share with them about when they're on the front line, how to approach, how to speak, how to connect, how to truly see, not only just in this 10-month time period, but I would imagine that you're also kind of creating a overall vision that you're saying for their life. What is, and I know I'm putting you on the spot now, but I mean, to Kira or to Michael, I'll share it first with Michael, and then maybe Kira, you can add to it. What is probably one core lesson that you want to make sure that you really want to instill in them from the very beginning that would be helpful for our listeners who may not be able to attend or go through OVC, or may not be a young adult? They're just listening to the show tonight and they're looking at a way that they should be more engaged and or be more aware of what's kind of going on in the world. What are some ways what is maybe a core tenet or a core belief that you try to share and impart into the young adults that are there that's helpful for all of us?
2: Sure. So here's a thought. If we are going into service, a fundamental idea that it is important to maintain is to recognize that the person we are encountering is always a person who is made in the image and likeness of God. Mm-hmm. No matter how different that person is, no matter how different the experiences are that person has, no matter how they speak differently from us, whatever cultural differences they have, they are made in the image and likeness of God. And so what does that mean when I seek to encounter that person? Well, one thing it means is that I really need to listen to that other person. I may need to listen very hard because they talk in ways that are different. They emphasize different kinds of things. They mean something different by the words that they use, by the way in which they look, by the actions they take. I may need to listen to that person very carefully because their history is so different from mine, right? Mm-hmm. That when they encounter me, right, they might see me very differently and respond to me in sometimes ways that's difficult, right? When I see that person, I need to know that they are made in the image and likeness of God so that when I offer something to that person, I do that both as someone who is seeking to offer whatever care I can, and also that when I do that, I see in that person someone who has incredible value and potential, right? That my encounter with them is not in a paternalistic way, right? That my encounter with them is a way, is going to be done in such a way that I am ready to deeply learn from that person, that I am ready to receive from that person. I'm thinking about one of our speakers that came in to talk about the Trinity, actually, and talked about the way in which, right, the three persons of the Trinity are always giving and receiving, right? It is this back and forth flow that, of course, happens perfectly within the Trinity. We can always only approximate that. But there's a parallel there, right, that if we see that one who we are serving as made in the image and likeness of God, we will also be ready to receive from that person, to learn from that person, and to grow together into the fullness of Christ. So that's what I would say.
0: You know, I was thinking this past Sunday, I gave a sermon. We started this sermon series called Caroling to Christmas, which is on our YouTube channel. But and I was speaking, I was challenging them. And as I heard you hearing this, I couldn't help but just kind of share this, that the title of the sermon, the basically the takeaway was that how we are all called to stay together and stay united. And I use these three L's. I said that we need to learn from each other, which is what you were just sharing. You know, how the book of James says that we need to be slow to speak and quick to listen. And I think so often we're quick to speak. We're quick to say, oh, this is what that is, and this is why that person's that way, and just kind of placed labels on them. But how much we need to learn from them. So I was saying learn, lament, which, you know, empathize. Like, you know, I mean, everyone has a story. Everyone, you know, everyone's going through something. I can't help but remember what Robin Williams, the great comedian, said. You know, everyone's fighting a battle that we have no idea about. And, you know, when we see people, you know, who may be different than us, may have different ways of thinking or different values, or for that matter, even not just on the streets, but, you know, even in our churches or whatever, that, you know, remember that everyone has a story. They're all fighting a battle that we may not have nothing about, that we may not know nothing, may not be aware of. And then the final L was, you know, learn, lament, and then love. And that I couldn't help but, when I was doing some research for the sermon, is that, you know, Christ's final prayer that he says before he goes to the cross, he prays to the Heavenly Father in front of the disciples. He says, you know, he prays, Heavenly Father, let them, referring to the disciples and all of us, obviously, let them stay as one, like we are one. And if we looked at everyone that we saw as one, like we are all one, as you beautifully said, Michael, that we are all made in the image and likeness of God, that the breath of God exists in all of us, then learning, lamenting, loving would come natural, you know, to all of us, that we would all have that same, in the Greek we say the phronema, the whole mindset that we would be doing. So I just love what you were sharing. Kira, would you like to add anything to that?
1: And thank you for sharing that, Michael. One of the things that we started our orientation with is we wanted to make sure that Orthodox Volunteer Corps was just a part of the journey that these young adults are on to unite themselves with Christ, that our ultimate goal here, our ultimate purpose here with OVC is to be a means through which they can deepen their union with God or strive to be united with God, and then to unite all of creation with God, which means, you know, seeing our neighbor as an image of God and truly believing that. And so I think that, you know, we were really seeking at the beginning of this program to make sure that what we were talking about here and what we talked about during seminar was not disconnected from our end goal as a Christian community and as people. And so talking about union with God and union with our neighbor was really important from the get-go. And so we've tried to really unpack that, which is why, you know, Michael talked a little bit about we brought someone in to talk about the Trinity. We brought in a theologian to talk about the Trinity because we felt like, okay, if we're going to talk about union with God, well, who is this God that we're speaking of? Like, how do we understand God as Orthodox Christians? Well, we have to understand the Trinity, right? And that then informs how we serve, how we view our neighbor, because we see the Trinity as relational and, you know, everything that Michael was saying. And so I think that's just something that I would add as kind of this undercurrent of the program is just moving us towards our ultimate purpose that we all have, which is to unite ourselves with God.
0: Right. The vertical shapes the horizontal. The vertical relationship with Christ will shape our horizontal relationship with people. So let's talk about really OVC. Okay, so we're looking at, we have our first cohort. We got that in process. But tell us about, if there's a young adult tuning in, listening to this, or a parent that is tuning in and wants this for their young adult, tell us what we need to know about OVC. How do they apply? Where can they find out information about OVC? Just give us all the great details about it.
1: Sure. So applications for the second cohort of OVC are due February 6th, and they can be found online at our website, orthodoxvolunteercorps.org, and that's core with an S at the end. It's a fairly simple application process, but we're looking for Orthodox young adults ages 21 to 29. So if you are either a young adult yourself or you are a parent of a young adult, or you have a niece or a nephew or a friend or a grandchild who you think is interested in committing 10 months of their life to service, to their faith, to a community, then OVC is for them. And so to learn more about the program, people can certainly go online, orthodoxvolunteercorps.org. Or we're hosting three virtual information sessions for prospective applicants. Our first one's actually tomorrow evening at 8 p.m. Eastern. You can find the link on our Instagram, Facebook, and our website. We're hosting two in the new year as well, because we know it's like final season for a lot of college students especially. And so if folks want to learn more about the program, and what it means to apply, how to apply, what it means to be part of it, please come for those info sessions, or just reach out to us via our email, info@orthodoxvolunteercorps.org.
0: That's awesome. I think, you know, I would encourage all of our listeners. We don't just invite people just to invite people. I first of all, I love Kira and I love Michael. I think they're just what they're doing in their service and their ministry, more importantly, is truly effective. And if my kids were of age, they would definitely be part of this. I just think it's just an amazing ministry that they're providing. So if you have a young adult, I definitely would have them engage this and experience this. I think it just would be an amazing experience for them. But with that said, friends, I do want to encourage all of you, find ways every day to serve people. You know, Christ tells all of us, he says that they will know us by how well we bear fruit. By how much we love one another. You know, so one of the hallmarks of being a Christian is that we actually are producing something. Like, we are fruit bearers. We're supposed to be producing fruit in all that we do, not only in our relationship with Christ, but obviously in our relationship with others, as Kara was beautifully stating. And so I am encouraging you, every day, find someone to encourage. Find someone to inspire. Find a way to make a difference. We, you know, the Bible says that when that Christ, when he went, he saw, and when he saw, he had compassion, but he had to go. And so some of us, we're kind of like in the same little kind of tunnel vision that we're in every day. We kind of get up, go to work, come back home, make dinner, and kind of go through that same routine every day. But can I just encourage you to slow down and look around? Like, slow down and look around. There's so much need that we as Christians are called to do and to make a difference. So my challenge to you tonight is find the need and fill it. Find the hurt and heal it. To slow down, look around, and let's all make a difference together. And to Kira and to Michael, I want to thank you again for being on our show. We love having you on our show. I love the ministry that you guys are doing. Again, Kira, could you one more time tell our listeners how they what the website where they can go to find out more about OVC?
1: Sure. It's OrthodoxVolunteerCorps.org, and CORE is CORPS.
0: Great. Thank you. And to Michael and to Kira, again, thank you so much for being with us tonight. We love you both, and we wish you all the very best in your ministry.
2: Thank you so much. It's great to be here.
1: Thank you, Father Nicholas.
0: It's totally my pleasure. So, friends, next Tuesday, we have an exciting show. We are interviewing John and Tanya Maddox. John, as you know, is the CEO of Ancient Faith, and he is soon going to be beginning a new chapter in his life. He's going to be retiring, and so we wanted to have him on our show. John Maddox is an extraordinary man who was so instrumental in us and the two of us and Roxanne and I becoming part of Ancient Faith Radio. And so we're going to have him here for an entire hour to talk about not only the history of Ancient Faith, but also his where he's going in the future, him and Tanya, what their plans are. And so I definitely encourage you to be here next Tuesday, 8 p.m. Eastern time, right here on Ancient Faith Radio. And as I mentioned at the top of the show, if you're interested in listening to our sermons, which merge both faith and psychology, do us a favor. 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And hopefully, if they inspire you, maybe you'll share it with your friends and family. All right, everyone. Well, I hope you have a blessed night. 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
4: Healing the Unresolved. Putting the past in the past. Father Joshua McCool guides those who have suffered painful experiences and continue to live in shame and isolation as a result of these hardships. Father Joshua is the author of Healing Your Wounded Soul, Growing from Pain to Peace, and also Healing Work, Giving Humanity a Second Chance, both published by Ancient Faith Publishing, and is also a licensed counselor in the state of Pennsylvania. Here he is with today's program.
5: Hello, listeners, and welcome back to another episode of Healing the Unresolved, Putting the Past in the Past. Christ is Risen. Last weekend's episode, we talked about that liturgical space between the Sunday of the Myrrh-Bearing Women and this past Sunday, the Sunday of the Paralytic. But this past Sunday, I realized there was a lot more to meditate on about this state of paralysis. And we heard in the gospel reading last Sunday, Jesus asked the paralytic, "Do you want to be made well?" And many of us assume that was a rhetorical question, but the reality is it was not a rhetorical question. Jesus wanted an answer, and it was a reminder that the healing work is a synergy. And that many of us mistakenly fall into this mindset of kind of waiting for God to kind of step in with a magic wand, if you will, and fix our life and make our life how we yearn for it to be, and to kind of fix our emotional state. But the gospel reading last Sunday is a reminder that God is often waiting for us to make the first step before he steps in with his grace and help and might and with the Holy Spirit. But inevitably, all of us experience paralysis in our lives, whether it was a moment of indecision or a more profound moment that becomes more than a moment, but rather becomes a way of life. And we were not born like this. We were not born with paralysis. You know, when we're born, it's, you know, everything's working as it should, that the slate is clean. But typically, there's fallen life experiences that cause a shutdown of some part of us. You know, what was a mood or a reaction from experience that only lasts for days suddenly lasts for weeks or months, and then decades, and then tragically a lifetime. However, you know, these forms of paralysis, they cost us greatly. They cost us in the form of lost opportunities, and of course, the inevitable companion of lost opportunities is regret. You know, it's a funny thing, insight. Because as we age, insight can become a very bitter pill. You know, when we have moments of insight when we're younger, it's often met with more enthusiasm. All right, I can, you know, now that I realize this, I'm going to do A, B, and C. But as we age, and the older we get, and the further along we move in our lifespan, the arrival of insight sometimes, for some of us, can be a bitter pill, because it can often be accompanied with the thought or regret, you know, I wish I knew then what I know now. And if only I had done this work sooner, then my life could have been, you know, A, B, or C. And, you know, depending on the stage of life, the cost might be more or less, you know. But perhaps, you know, it cost us, you know, perhaps some form of paralysis in our life where a part of us, you know, like I said, shut down, or a part of us went offline. Perhaps it cost us job opportunities or growth, or perhaps it cost us relationships or the experience of being married or having children. You know, and sometimes we're paralyzed by shame, you know, a shame that comes from blaming ourselves for something that wasn't all our fault, or that maybe wasn't our fault at all. Perhaps we're paralyzed by grief or fear or guilt or disappointment over the proverbial cards we were dealt in the life that God has given us. And then we go offline and we take those proverbial cards off the table. And I'm just going to use an example, and it's a painful example. It's the example of divorce. You know, divorce is a tough one. It is not ideal, and we want to avoid it at all costs, but it happens. And, you know, many people that have been through divorce, you know, take their cards off the table due to shame, a profound sense of shame over the collapse of the marriage, and often resign themselves to a single life, and that, you know, we're just going to go it alone the rest of the way. But it doesn't have to be that way. We don't have to do that. The church allows for second chances. The church allows for healing and restoration after a period of or time of reflection. You see, and that is just but one example. Of course, we could come up with many more examples. And also this is very sobering, the following. We can also be paralyzed by the ego, where the ego prevents us from seeing our true selves. And once that happens, we are not really capable of repentance. We cannot engage in repentance, for how do we change what we cannot see nor allow ourselves to become aware of? Right? And it doesn't even allow us to see our paralysis. And I might be so bold as to say that paralysis that is caused by the blinding effect of the ego is perhaps the worst and most spiritually dangerous kind of paralysis. And then, of course, there's a faith paralysis that sometimes comes from being mad at God. You know, sometimes unfairly we blame God for the life that we've had, or that somehow we think he played a role in certain life experiences when he did not, but rather other people did through their free will. And that has to be reversed. So part of our healing work, part of our theosis, is bringing parts of ourselves back online that have gone dormant, that have gone to sleep, in giving people and ourselves and relationships and life second chances. You know, I always like to mention that movie, that beautiful movie, Awakenings. It's an older movie. Robin Williams was in it, and in which these individuals. It's a true story. Earlier in the 1900s, there was some virus that went around the New York City area, and people literally went to sleep. And it turns out they were actually quite awake in their minds, but their bodies just went to sleep. And there was a famous, I guess, neurologist who started experimenting with some medication, and they had periods of awakenings. And there was a one summer in the 1960s where they were awake the whole summer before they started to go, the paralysis set back in. But there's so many parallels between that movie and kind of the message I'm trying to get across today, especially from a spiritual perspective. And so kind of we all have to have our own awakening. So if you haven't seen that movie, certainly make sure that you see it. And so it's kind of like playing cards. You know, who, when getting dealt a bad hand of cards, suddenly never plays again? I mean, I've never heard of that. The reality is we keep playing. And so it is with us and the life and the time that we have been given, right? So we forgive others, ourselves, and God. And we love and we eliminate all the avoidance in our life. And we stretch out of our comfort zones, and we re-engage life in all the specific areas that we think it dealt us a painful hand. You see, we have to go right back into those areas again with the goal and the intention that it's going to be a different outcome, right? And that's really the fastest way to healing. You know, and I just want to share, you know, I think, you know, when I used to do full-time counseling, you know, many years ago. And even as a priest, I would say you have an opportunity to experience this. But I think some of the memories and experiences that I treasure the most and that I don't know can be replaced is seeing people who came in for help just so shut down. Perhaps it was their whole emotional life, just flat emotionally and no joy, no love, nothing. Or just seeing people come in who some part of their life just went dormant and offline. And suddenly, through the course of counseling, they have a renewed hope and courage. And suddenly they re-engage life, and to see them come back to life again is one of the most beautiful experiences that I've ever witnessed. It's like witnessing a death and resurrection. You know, we have fallen experiences in which there's a death, but then through faith and hope and love and courage, we re-engage, and then there's a resurrection, there's new life. And it was one of the most, I think one of the, having the privilege to witness that countless times, I think is just one of the pinnacle moments of my life, and really just such a privilege. But finally, but very importantly, there are three ingredients that can protect us or buffer us from paralysis, right? And this is very important. Those three ingredients are humility, hope, and self-compassion. Humility, because it enables and gives us awareness of our true selves, right? And so, and it gives us awareness of our reactions when they're happening so that we can act right away and not allow paralysis to set in, but it also enables us to see paralysis sooner so that we can reverse it. Hope, because it gives us the courage to try again, right? Hope gives us the confidence that I don't have to give up, and that even though I was hurt so badly before, I'm going to try again because I have confidence that there can be a different outcome. And self-compassion, because self-compassion protects us from that bitter pill of regret, right? Regret says, I wasted so much time, and if only I had done this sooner. But self-compassion responds with, it's okay. Sure, it would have been really nice if I had realized this or done this 20 or 30 or 40 years earlier, but it's okay. I've done what I can, and now, moving forward, I will live and love as much as I can and in the right way, right? So we only feel that pang of regret for a moment. And then through self-compassion, we pivot to focusing on the present and making the most of the time that God has given us, right? So this is how we deal with our own paralysis. And inevitably in our life, we all become paralytics, right? But as Jesus said to the paralytic, he says to all of us, right? Do you want to be made well? So that's all we will reflect on today. And to everyone out there, Christ is risen, and we will be back next weekend.
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3: Welcome to the Doxicast Remix. My name is Cindy Collins-Smith, and I'll be your host. Our panel is continuing its Babylon 5 watch with the middle episodes of Season 1, from Deathwalker through Eyes. If you'd like to watch along, Babylon 5 is free on Tubi with minimal commercial interruption. Check the Just Watch app for where else it might be available. Once again, our panel is made up of Maggie and Jost Johnson, Sam Cook, Amy Browning-Dill, and our former catechumen, the newly illumined servant of God, Richard Stroop. All of us are parishioners at Holy Protection of the Mother of God Orthodox Church, better known as St. Mary's, in Falls Church, Virginia. So, let's talk about our impressions of this batch of episodes, just our overall impressions. So let's go to Maggie, our first watcher. And what were your impressions of this batch of episodes? And do you think they lived up to the promise of the first batch?
4: So I liked this batch of episodes as much as the last batch, which was really quite a awesome thing to find. Okay, second batch is as good as the first. The plot lines also were very interesting, how you had a continuation of various characters interacting with the mains, but then also more conflict, and the dilemmas seemed to be getting more difficult in some regards, which was kind of an interesting thing. You had the assassin in the first episode where you kind of meet her, and it's like, okay, you know, I was thinking it was similar to the instance in the first set of episodes where Delane sees the soul catcher and was like, oh no, you know, he must kill the guy. And so that was kind of interesting to see a similar sort of plot line here, because if you find out she's an assassin, and strangely enough, it seems that in this particular batch of episodes also sort of showcases the fact that Babylon 5 is very isolated in some ways, because it seems when they need help from Earth Force is just like, well, we got all these political situations going on, the president's going to be elected, and yeah, sorry, not sorry, we can't help you. And just sort of leaves them there and is like, yeah, good luck, basically. Especially, I feel like we see that a lot more in the episode of Eyes, where you're dealing with telepaths and what they can and cannot do. And you see a good example of an instance in Eyes where we'd seen them before in the previous 8 episodes, but in this episode, you have one who has a personal vendetta against Sinclair. And so that's really kind of a scary thing as well.
3: Actually, that guy was not a telepath. The guy with the vendetta?
4: He wasn't. My mistake.
3: Well, the colonel's not the telepath. The other guy, Harriman Gray.
4: Sounds right.
3: Played by Jeffrey Combs. Jeffrey Combs, who is a fan favorite in Babylon 5 and Star Trek.

0: seems more so you have the characters who are, you know, sort of the guests on the show. Not only are they interacting with the main, with Sinclair and with Ivanova, but they also seem to be making the rounds with all the ambassadors and asking them for help regarding various things, as evidenced by, you know, what the planet is that they're from. But there's a couple, you know, in the second episode, episode 10, who is looking for help with their child who is gravely ill. And so it's just funny to see them going around. And then we see that again with the other episode where they were literally going and talking to all the ambassadors first before actually coming to a conclusion about what they were going to do.
1: So everybody else, time for your first impressions. And we'll start with Richard. And I think you may have had a comment about something Maggie was saying also as well.
2: Yeah, because you know something, in at least three episodes, we see that like the guest visitor go to each ambassador. Like we see it with Believers, we see it with Size and Portents, and we see it with Grail. I guess like production perspective, that's just their way to get the ambassadors in the story maybe. But like, it's not really obvious because I've watched this multiple times and I didn't really pick up on that recurring pattern. So that's a really, really good observation for sure. I will say there is a certain justified belief that some of these episodes aren't great. I think like compared to what you get in Babylon 5, comparatively, that's true. And I used to be in that camp, but I haven't sent a message to our friend Cindy. TKO, which might be the worst episode of Babylon 5, debatably, it's really not that bad. Like, I enjoy TKO. I think these episodes do a really good job of world building. And like, what I really appreciate watching in these episodes is like, I'm a little bit gifted by my poor knowledge of what's going to come. But aside from just like setting the seeds for things, which is there, it's really good world building. Like, you really get to feel like, yeah, like we're on this station. Like, this is like a real place. It's actually like a whole other universe going on around just like the sets of the station. I think that Deathwalker does a pretty good job of kind of setting up where Earth is in the hierarchy of the alien races, like kind of where we fit in the power structure, like maybe ahead of the Narns, but definitely behind the Centauri and the Minbari, and a little bit of our history as far as Earth goes. But even some of the not as strong actors who make guest appearances in this show, they're kind of elevated just by the storytelling and by their interactions. So I just want to say, I guess my take is like a longtime watcher is I'm really appreciating just the world building that you see in these episodes. And I think that some of my dislike of certain episodes, like I was never a big fan of TKO, never a big fan of Grail, but rewatching them, I really appreciate more just like what was being done at the time. So I'll say that for right now.
1: Okay. Amy.
3: Yeah, I think I have to agree with Richard on that. I rewatching these, and actually some of them I had skipped the first time, like the ones that I don't watch TKO, I felt like I missed something, like not watching it the first time, because there's bits of world building and character building in those episodes. And I feel like this time going through and watching all those, you really get an idea of like what the aliens are like. And there's a lot of questions that get opened up too. Like there's almost more questions that are opened up than answered in any of those because they're building. And it's fun to see that and recognize that this time.
1: Okay. Sam.
4: Yeah. I think Maggie made a really good point about how this, more than most shows, is truly an ensemble cast. There's no main character who everything revolves around, and the guests are interacting with everyone.
1: Yeah. Actually, you had a name guest in this batch of episodes. I mean, a real name guest in Grail.
4: Yeah.
1: This is just a little bit before David Warner does Titanic.
2: Seriously, he was in Titanic?
1: Oh yeah, he's the psycho butler guy.
2: Oh, okay, I've seen him once.
1: Chasing okay. Leo all around the Leo and Kate all
2: really?
1: Around.
2: Really, that's David Warner. Good for him. Okay.
1: Yeah, yeah, he plays the psycho butler in Titanic. So yes, David Warner was in Titanic and. In Babylon 5, he's the seeker seeking the Grail. I mean, he was like Jack the Ripper in Time After Time in the 70s with Malcolm McDowell. So you have a major actor in one of these episodes.
0: Is this the same David Warner who voiced Ra's al Ghul in Batman the Animated Series?
1: I would assume so.
0: Oh, that is cool. I'm surprised I didn't recognize his voice then. I'm going to have to go back now.

0: He also plays an ambassador, if I remember correctly, from one of the Star Trek films.
1: He's got a very distinctive voice. Right. Yeah.
2: And Twin Peaks. Let's not forget his role in Twin Peaks, of course. Andrew Packard.
1: Oh!
3: Thinking about it, Grail is probably the most Babylon 5 of these episodes. It's the episode that most has the elements that make Babylon 5 unique. You know what I mean?
1: Could you elaborate?
3: Well, Grail has this guy who is on this fantastical quest, and they're not really treating him like a crazy person like they would on Star Trek. Well, some people think he's crazy, but it ends up being taken more seriously than it would be on Star Trek. And he interacts with the various alien races. Star Trek would typically be about how this guy is a crazy person and we need to get really preachy about something or something like that.
1: But doesn't Star Trek eventually go in a sort of more spiritual direction with Deep Space Nine? I haven't seen the ending of Deep Space Nine.
3: That's complicated, and Deep Space Nine is my favorite Star Trek series.
1: Okay.
3: Yeah, you do have a point there. But I was thinking on an episode of Original or Next Generation, you wouldn't have this kind of story. You'd just treat him like he's some crazy person and dismiss all of his stuff rather than take him seriously.
1: Yeah, yeah. That would certainly be the case in something like Next Generation. Did you have general impressions of this batch of episodes, Sam? Because you were actually, it was your turn next.
3: I don't think I really remember my general impressions of the first watch. That was a number of years ago. And on rewatches, I've gone through them and it hasn't really stuck out to me in the same way as some other blocks of Babylon 5 episodes have. Certain episodes have their quirks and some are notorious for them, but nothing really sticks out to me overall.
1: Okay. Jose?
0: Actually, going along with what Maggie said, I noticed that there are some shared themes amongst these next set of episodes. Like Maggie mentioned, there's the side characters going from ambassador to ambassador and seeing the different responses you get from each of the different cultures and their approaches to whatever the dilemma of the episode might be. You also have a similar insight into the different cultures from episode to episode, going along with the question of what do you want? And you see different items of value or aspects that are valued by each of the different cultures in different episodes. So you have By Any Means Necessary with Jakar and the flower, the Jaquan F, if I remember correctly, and his search for that and how that brings him into conflict with Londo. You have Signs and Portents and the question directly brought up of what do you want with each of the different ambassadors, but specifically with Londo and this relic from the Centauri royalty that is the B plot of the episode. Again, similar to the Jaquan Eth, you know, have this MacGuffin, as it were, that is important to the story for the Centauri now instead of the Narn. You even have a similar sort of concept in Grail with the Mimbari value for true seekers, right? And each of these episodes, you're seeing an insight into what is it that this culture values. With the Borlons, you even get a little bit of insight into their motivations in Deathwalker. One of the rare times where they've stepped in so far has been to stop Deathwalker from being taken to Earth. So it's just interesting seeing this across the series of episodes. You're getting these insights into what is it that each culture values. Another sort of broad strokes running through line is, which I think someone else mentioned earlier, the conflict between Babylon 5 and Earth in a number of instances. You have two different episodes where someone from Earth comes doing effectively a witch hunt focused on one or another of the characters. One of them is Sinclair and the other one is Garibaldi. I think the episode's called Survivors. Mm-hmm. And then you have other sorts of conflicts where you see that what Babylon 5 wants, and in particular the crew there, doesn't always align with what's going on back home on Earth.
3: I thought Survivors was probably my favorite episode of this arc because I liked Garibaldi as a character.
1: My impressions, and I will have a question specifically about Believers and TKO in a moment, but my impressions about this batch of episodes was that I don't think that the entire batch is as strong as some of the earlier episodes or some of the later season one episodes that are coming up, but certainly by the time we get to Eyes is actually a Babylon 5 episode in the sense that we think of Babylon 5. That's where you're starting to get into really epic stuff. And I really like that one. Also, like Richard, I had a very different experience with TKO this time around. TKO, as I mentioned in our very, very, very first episode, was the first episode that I tried of Babylon 5. I decided to tune in one night and watched that episode. And as I said then, it's not a good episode to start with because you really need Ivanova's character arc. You need to know more about Ivanova in order for it to resonate. And the other plot, you kind of need to know something about Earth's relationship with the other aliens in order to understand what's going on. So it was a very bad starting point for me. And I didn't watch Babylon 5 again for another year after that. I turned it off and I basically said, I'm not watching this show. So that was my first time with TKO. And this time, I was actually pretty engaged with the main plot, much more so than I had been before. I think the actor playing Walker is actually very, very good. He does a great job in that part. And I think everybody's doing a really good job in that part, in their parts. But Ivanova's plot, which is the secondary plot, but which is the plot that's going to have more resonance throughout the show, that was just brilliant. Ever since I've gotten to know Ivanova, that plot, that secondary plot, has reduced me to tears. And it is just so moving. It is so good. It is so well written. And I really like that. So I'm moving TKO up in my estimation from where it had been before as an acceptable episode with a great secondary plot to a good episode. I actually think now that it's a good episode and better than some of the episodes that I liked more before. So those are some of my impressions. And my next question actually is about the middle part of season one. Because this middle part of season one has a reputation of being where many first watches go to die. People start watching Babylon 5, they get to these episodes and they're like, oh, come on, you know, I'm not going to keep this up. And it's not that the episodes are bad. It's just that there are so many other space operas to watch. Like at the time, Deep Space Nine, which was running concurrently with Babylon 5. And so, you know, you can watch these episodes and think, well, there's nothing really special here. Did any of you see anything pointing towards greatness ahead? I did. I saw greatness ahead in Eyes. I think Eyes is really pointing towards the greatness that I believe Babylon 5 accomplishes. But how about you? Did you think that? And also, what did you think of the two most divisive episodes, which are, in fact, Believers and TKO? So we're going to start with Maggie this time again, because she's our first watcher.
4: Believers was a very intriguing episode for me. I wasn't expecting the twists and turns that you had in the plot. Because it starts off relatively, you know, simple. Okay, you got a husband and wife, your only son who's sick, and the doctor is faced with a dilemma of should he operate on the child to ease the breathing issue that the child is having, or should he, in fact, respect the couple's wishes? They are of a race that believes that if the child undergoes a surgical procedure, or is, as they put it, cut up like an animal, he will lose his spirit. And so that brought up a very interesting bit of questions for me where it was like, okay, where is this going to go? Number one, because you've got the ethical sort of medical dilemmas. And so I immediately sort of latched onto that. So I'm like, oh, that's really interesting. But then also the question of if they do go through that, what if the child dies? What is that going to mean? So what surprised me was the fact that the doctor was like, oh, well, I'm just going to go ahead and do it. And he did that. And so one question and thought that I had during the episode was, oh, here you are. You think you're this great doctor and you're doing what you think is right, which is fine. But are you willing to live with the consequences? That is, have this child who you believed needed to be operated on. And sure, he can breathe now, but his parents are rejecting him and refuse to see him as their son anymore. And so one thought that I had during that episode was, oh, you know, if that was the case, what kind of punishment would Sinclair bestow upon the doctor, be it the doctor's resignation, or would he also try to teach the doctor a lesson in a certain sense by saying, well, you caused this mess, so now you're going to have to raise this alien child that is now rejected by his parents. And maybe you'll think twice about getting on your medical high horse of a sort and ignoring the wishes of the couple, which in a certain sense, I found ironic because at the beginning of the episode, he chides his colleague for not respecting the culture of the parents. And yet he goes against that later in the episode. And so it's like, oh, wait a minute. And then just one point about TKO that I thought was interesting. Well, there's a couple of points. The one that I noticed mainly was the fact that you had sort of this parallel between the two storylines where you have, on the one hand, Ivanova trying to come to grips with figuring out her feelings regarding her father's death and how she would mourn him in a proper way and what to do with regards to that. And then you have this young man, a friend of Garibaldi, who wants to go off and prove his worth by engaging in this fight that doesn't necessarily involve humans. And so one thing that I thought was very interesting was in the middle of the grand fight, at the end of the episode, you have shots of him fighting this champion alien, and then that's mirrored immediately by sort of Ivanova's, if you will, internal struggle versus the external fight of sitting Shiva with, you know, her uncle and trying to come to grips with the death of her father and mourning him properly. So just, I thought it was an interesting sort of blend, and also just having the two plots and aspects of both plots sort of side by side in that way.
1: Yeah. Great. Amy.
5: Yeah, I also noticed that parallel in TKO too, and realized that the whole episode is really about courage. And I don't think you realize that Ivanova's mourning is courage unless it is paralleled with Walker's fight in there. And I also actually really enjoyed Believers. Like, I actually didn't know that was one of the divisive episodes watching it, because it was like everything Maggie mentioned with the questions it brought up, the ethical questions. And I also like the fact that Dr. Franklin, when he goes to operate on the child, Dr. Franklin, you find out he's an atheist. He doesn't really believe in anything. But then at that moment, when he goes to operate, he says a prayer, just realize like maybe there is something else out there. So even like situations like that make believers out of non-believers. Like, they start questioning their atheism. And then one funny thing about TKO, watching it, it actually reminded me of the worst episode in Battlestar Galactica too, because it's a boxing match in the ring. It's like, I think it's called A Day in the Life or something. And it's a very slow and more like character building. But I actually think the Babylon 5 episode is better.
1: Sam?
3: Well, Cindy was getting at something that a lot of the bad episodes, the episodes that are called bad episodes, are actually really good if you know what comes later.
1: Oh, yeah.
3: TKO with Ivanova is one of the standout examples of this. I am not a fan of Believers, but TKO, I liked that story because of Ivanova. I wasn't watching during the original run, so I didn't have the same experience that some people have. I was watching on a streaming service at a time when Star Trek wasn't on any streaming services yet. Like, I think Star Trek hit Netflix a year or two later. So I couldn't really take a break to watch a similar show like some of you could. So I was just watching Babylon 5 as the show that was on a streaming service at a time in like 2009, I think. These are weaker episodes than the beginning of the season, but they're mostly, at the very least, okay. It's just Believers, I am not a fan of Franklin's way of handling the situation. I do not think you should lie to patients or their family in order to do what you think is better than what they want. I think that if you're the doctor, lying to the patient crosses so many lines. There's one episode of Star Trek Enterprise that often comes to mind as an example of a doctor doing something unethical, but that one sticks out pretty much mainly because of how trivial the matter was that the doctor violated patient confidentiality. But this one is so much worse than that.
1: Oh, yeah.
3: And then TKO, the way that the fights are presented on the show, more than anything else in Babylon 5, the way that that's presented on the show is early 90s, back when MMA was still a niche sport, that it wasn't really well understood by the general public, and kind of, well, people knew it existed, but often kind of jumbled up the picture with the way East Asian martial arts are often portrayed in media and so many other things. It resembles that kind of caricature of mixed martial arts as a sport.
1: Chos?
0: I think I don't have particularly strong opinions on TKO. It has some good points. It doesn't stand out as much to me, I think, compared to some of the rest of the episodes in this arc, as it were. One thing I will say, sort of to what Sam was pointing out about the martial arts, I do wish that the alien martial arts ring had felt more alien and less like an Earth martial art ring. I mean, obviously, it doesn't quite resemble any real Earth martial art, but it does feel too human. Like, even just the garb with the belt, it very much feels like an Earth martial art. Whereas what I would have loved to have seen would be the contrast of this human with human martial arts experience going into an arena where he is completely out of his element and having to adapt and contrast the two. I think that would have been a more interesting take on that particular plot. As far as...
1: Oh, can I just interject one thing here? Yeah. One thing that none of us have said so far, and we probably should have, is that the context of his fight is that he is the first human entering the Mutai. And there's a lot of prejudice against the idea of humans being in the Mutai. He's breaking barriers in order to participate in the Mutai. In some respects, it's kind of like Anakin.
2: Pod racing,
1: yeah, yeah. So Anakin is the first human pod racer, right? It's kind of similar to that in that Walker is breaking the barriers into the Mutai, which is an alien martial arts competition. That's something that I think that we should make clear about why this is significant. So continue, please, Chos.
2: Can I just say one thing really quick to your points, Cindy? The reasons that the aliens don't want the humans in, just worth noting for our listeners, if you're going to watch this episode, listen to what aliens say about why they don't want humans. It's interesting.
1: Okay.
0: Well, actually, I was sort of going to make a similar comment in that there actually is a substantive difference between Anakin in the pod race and Walker in the Mutai, in that the reason that humans don't pod race is not because of prejudice per se, it's because of physical capabilities. I think there's an offhand comment about humans not having the reaction times necessary, and the reason Anakin can is because of force. Whereas in this, it is much more prejudice that keeps humans out rather than a perceived or real lack of capability on the human's part. So I think it is a distinction in terms of what barriers are being broken in this episode. It is much more of a social barrier, a prejudicial barrier, which I think goes to what you were saying, Cindy.
1: Okay. Actually, I have a slight disagreement with that because I think there is a perception that humans are not up for the Mutai as well. But you're right that there is also that prejudice against the humans because of the issues that Richard mentioned that we should listen to when we watch the episode.
0: As far as believers, my complaint about believers is not so much that it's a bad episode, so much as it could have been much more. And I commented this to Maggie after we watched it, which was, I feel like the central theme of the episode is this dichotomy and dilemma between the doctor and his views and his desire to save the child, and the parents' views and their desire to also save the child, but in a different way, in a spiritual way. And I feel like for any good dilemma of that sort, or even a dilemma contrasting two different belief systems, I feel like the best way to do that is to have the episode not really choose a side, but to leave that up to the viewer. And I feel like the episode failed in that regard, in that they didn't really provide enough of a basis for the parents' view that I think would have been necessary for it to be a balanced consideration between the doctor's view and the parents' view. For instance, I think it would have been a much more interesting episode if there had been some evidence toward the end of the episode that the child was in some way changed by the procedure. And you could leave that ambiguous as to what exactly the change was. You could maybe pass it off as a psychological effect. But leaving that question there of, is it purely psychological or is there an actual spiritual change that has taken place as a consequence of the surgery? Which I think would have then made the conflict that much more poignant, because it would have changed it from the message that I got from the episode was that here are these deluded parents that end up killing their son because of their antiquated beliefs. Whereas I think if they had given some indication that maybe there was something behind the parents' belief, I think that would have made it a much more interesting conflict of belief systems, and leave it ambiguous as to whether there actually is something there or if the doctor's right that it's just superstition.
3: Yeah, that's one of the things that I think held Star Trek back in many episodes, that Babylon 5 was usually better about, except in this plot.
1: I don't entirely agree with what you said there, Jost, because I think arguably there is a change in the boy. That energy level that he exhibits, we could argue that it's just simply a physical result of the surgery, that he has energy now because he can breathe. Or you could say that he's just a really scary kid now because he just kind of pops up and he's really excited in ways that we have not seen before. And I think that the episode does let you decide whether there is a change in the boy or whether this is just a physical change. Because that's something that I've always perceived in the episode, and I don't even like the episode very much. So I think it does do that, or at least it arguably does do that. I don't think it clearly indicates that the parents are totally wrong. Now, I don't like the episode very much. I don't hate it anymore. I do tolerate it now better than I used to. It used to be the episode that I just had to force myself to watch if I wanted to do a Babylon 5 rewatch. But I can tolerate it now, but I still think that there's some bad acting and some bad writing in the episode. And I think that the writing, case in point, is Franklin's assistant, who is so strident. There's just so little nuance in the episode. And I think that's my problem more than anything else, is that she's so strident, he becomes so strident, the parents are so strident, everybody's strident, except the poor little boy. And you have this episode in which you have all of these really strong views, and there's no room for compromise. And I understand why, but I also think that it could have been ameliorated if just simply the assistant hadn't been so strident I think that that could have helped the episode a lot. And I also don't think that the acting on the part of the father is very good. I think the acting on the part of the mother is good, but the acting on the part of the father, I have never liked. And so I do still have issues with Believers. There's an episode much later in the series that's considered to be not very good. And between the two of them, I would rather see that episode. And part of the reason I would rather see that episode is because it has such a great secondary plot, whereas this episode has really nothing in the way of a secondary plot. It's got a non-memorable secondary plot. Richard is shaking his head. He is going to overrule me.
2: Wait, Joe's wanted to say something, right? Am I correct?
0: One comment about the acting. I see what you mean about everyone being strident. One thing I will say is I feel like of all the people that are strident, I feel like Franklin's is the most believable because of the progression he goes through the episode from being, he obviously has differences of opinion, but he's willing to work with the parents. He's trying to find other options, trying to convince them. And it's only toward the end when he's kind of out of ideas that he really gets that stridency and really expresses his views very strongly. And I actually think that was one of my favorite of his acting episodes, because you really get to see into his pride in his role as a doctor.
1: Okay. Sam, you have your hand up?
3: Well, Believers does have one of my favorite Tosh lines. The avalanche has already started. It is too late now for the pebbles to vote.
1: Yeah, that's a good one.
3: Like, remember how I pulled that out in Baldur's Gate one time when you and Joe's were trying to stop something after I had already accidentally caused it?
1: Was that when you blew the place up? One of the many times that you blew the place up?
3: I don't remember. I just remember you and Joe's were talking about how they need to be careful, otherwise something bad would happen, and don't touch this or something bad would happen, and I had already touched it.
1: This has happened so many times, Sam. I don't really know which time it was. Richard.
2: Oh, man, where to begin? All right.
1: I know, that episode.
2: No, I don't want to say that. All right, TKO, I just want to give a shout out to everyone in this group for like pointing out things in TKO that I haven't noticed. That's awesome. That's great. I also want to say, tangent, in these episodes, we have seen the harbinger of like the epic fight scenes. And I don't mean in the ring. I just mean in the station. We're going to see in Babylon 5. They're always over the top, and there's at least three a season. Get ready for that. Now let's talk about Believers, and then I'll talk about something else to close out. Believers. Cindy, you're right. I think there's two ways in which Believers can be divisive. One, you go with one side of the decision or the other that Franklin makes. Okay, that's the ethical conflict. But I think it's more divisive because, to your point, in some ways, the episode is maybe too on the nose. It's too obvious. It's not subtle. It's not at all subtle. And I think that's what can rub people the wrong way. I don't agree with Joe's, because I think the parents come across as pretty, I don't want to say rational, because like that utter cuts what I mean, but I think they come across as sympathetic. I think they come across as genuinely concerned about their child. I think they don't come across as being any sort of, they don't come across as irrational believers. They come across as like a very possible cogent point of view. As we've seen a little bit already, spoiler, we'll see some more. There's something very real with souls and with the afterlife in the Babylon 5 universe. That's a very real thing. We saw it with the soul hunter. I do think that like the parents come across as pretty sympathetic and pretty relatable. And I think that that is in contrast to, as you pointed out, Joe, I think like Franklin's descent from confidence in his own rationality to, by the end of that episode, he is an absolute nihilism. Like, he is just in that absolute rationalistic nihilism. This legitimate confidence in himself and his own reason has brought him to the absolute sub-plateau. One thing, I'll start with this one. I do think that some of Babylon 5 is great about portraying religion and taking religion seriously. And is maybe kind of goes back to like Straczynski's own beliefs. Sometimes it can be kind of religion in the abstract, like the way that Delenn and Sinclair kind of talk, like, well, all religions are equal. Religion is religion is religion. They don't really distinguish in this episode between how you would evaluate religions. But I guess in this episode, can't. I thought Delenn was a little bit less Delenn-like than usual with her wisdom. Like, yeah, whose belief is correct? How do we prove it? She says to the parents, I get that. Okay. That left me a little bit wanting. I do think that Sinclair is great in this episode, just the way he... I think Sinclair is great throughout these episodes, but there's that scene of him talking to Paris. His jacket's on the back of the chair. You can tell he's exhausted and just like weary, but taking them very seriously. Regarding the B plot, the resolution, the ending of that B plot is exactly like the lift we need after going through this terrible, not even emotional roller coaster, because it's more just like this emotional plunge of the episode main story to get like Ivanov is just like, hey, I'm awesome. That's kind of like the emotional lift you need to kind of like sustain you through it. So I think if you take it seriously, it's a pretty bleak episode in a lot of ways, right? There really was no good decision. And whatever Franklin decided was probably the worst of the not good decisions for sure. I don't think that in any kind of real context, he would have kept his job, but like, I don't know, whatever. So I like Believers. I've used it in courses at the community college to kind of talk about different like ways of approaching biomedical ethics. I think it's interesting. I like it. I don't have a problem with any of the acting. I guess Franklin, the other doctor or whoever the woman was, maybe she was a little bit not the best actor, but I thought the parents were both great. I thought it really, without even having to make it explicit, it shows like the different gender roles in that society. Like they're different than humans. So I thought that was pretty cool. So that's my thought on Believers in TKO. I said about Sinclair being great because Sinclair is just increasingly exhausted throughout this season. He's been through a lot, man. And I will say this, because Sam brings up one of the great, great, great Voylon lines, which is, the avalanche has already begun. It's too late for the pebbles to vote. This is a great line. Kosh is great. But Kosh says two more things in the season that we've seen so far that I think are really, really interesting. So the first thing, you know, Jose, you pointed out that the Voylons don't usually intervene in things, but like they do intervene to prevent Deathwalker from going to Earth, you said. That's true. But what Kosh said is, he doesn't care about Deathwalker going to Earth per se, but he says, you are not ready for immortality. That's a pretty big decision for someone else to make. And then at the end of Grail, where the Voylon or Kosh has been impersonated by a different malevolent creature, Sinclair is saying, hey, he's talking to Kosh. He's like, you know, people are kind of scared of you because they don't know what you look like. And Kosh says, good. So we're learning a lot about the Voylons in this season, like in a very short time. So that's what I'll say right now on these episodes.
0: Can I make one comment to what Richard was saying?
1: Yeah.
0: What you were saying about taking Deathwalker to Earth. I mean, that's what she's doing in the episode. I think that's more like to what you were saying. That's more representative of Deathwalker being utilized, shall we say, by the other races, whether it's Earth or Mbari, it doesn't really matter. The point is the Voylons don't want Deathwalker's research to be utilized for the reasons he says.
2: You're right. And to your point, if I can respond, because you're right. And that also brings up another interesting point. He does say, like, you're not ready for immortality, which was questionable. I mean, maybe he's right, but questionable choice. But to your other point, they may be more opposed to the methods of immortality and, like, what that might imply, the method he's using, than immortality itself, if you think about later developments.
3: We can talk about that in season 4.
1: Yeah, exactly.
2: Yeah. I'll remember. I'll bring it up.
1: Yeah. In season 4, we will definitely get to know a little bit more about the Voylons and their agendas and things like that. But that's a long way away.
3: Yeah. What do they want?
1: Yeah. What do they want? Actually, that was something that I wanted to respond to with Jos, because when we were talking about people going around to the different ambassadors, Morden was going around asking each of them, what do they want? And Jos actually teased this out so that this became kind of a thematic continuity in this batch of episodes. And I thought that that was really a good point. And one of the things that I found interesting, you were talking, I think, about the different perspectives of the different races on what they want. But I really thought that Jakar's answer was interesting in the context of the previous episode where he's not able to get the Jaquan Eth from Londo. And the reason he's not able to get it from Londo is that Londo is still mad about Ragesh 3. And Londo has good reason to be mad about Ragesh 3 because that was his nephew, right? That they humiliated publicly in front of the galaxy, really. And that was intentional. I'm sure that the Narn chose his nephew intentionally. So there's all this stuff back and forth going on. And so at this point, when Jakar responds to what do you want, he wants not only to defeat the Centauri, he wants to annihilate the Centauri and drink the marrow from their bones. I don't know if that has always been how extreme his anger is, but it's certainly that extreme right now. In that same episode, when Londo responds with what he wants, it's not because of a provocation by Jakar, as I thought. It was because of the reminder that the Centauri are in decline. The fact that this relic is going to the Emperor, not going to the house that it belongs to, that the old ways are dead. And this is a horror for him. He hates this. What he wants is to get it all back, to get it back the way it used to be. So I found that kind of interesting because Jakar is definitely responding to Londo. But in this particular episode, Londo's actually not responding to Jakar. He's responding to the decline of the Centauri and wanting the Centauri to become great again. And what I found interesting also is that Jakar's desire is rejected by Mordin, and Londo's desire is not. And we can talk about that later on and whether that has any importance at all. But I found that very interesting. Well, that's the end of our first half, but we still have plenty more to say about these mid-season episodes of Babylon 5. And we'll pick up that discussion next time. We hope you have enjoyed this episode of the Doxicast Remix.
6: Doxicast Remix. Conversations at the intersection of faith and fandom. Cindy Collins-Smith is a past presenter at Doxicon and the current Doxicon Prime co-chair. 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She is also a parishioner at Holy Protection of the Mother of God Orthodox Church in Falls Church, Virginia. 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
1: The Feast of Byzantium. The Feast of the Elevation of the Cross does not primarily commemorate the crucifixion of Christ. That saving event is commemorated every year on Great and Holy Friday. Our feast of September 14th commemorates the finding of the cross in the 4th century, when the Bishop of Jerusalem took it in his hands, lifted it up, that is to say, he elevated it or exalted it, crying out over and over again with joy, "Lord, have mercy." Until that time, the wood lay hidden in a cistern, lost and forgotten amid the other debris of Jerusalem in the decades before and after the city's destruction in 70 AD. When the Emperor Constantine, aided and abetted by his mother, Queen Helen, began excavating the site preparatory to building the Church of the Resurrection there over the place where Christ was crucified, buried, and raised, his workmen found the discarded wood in a cistern. After prayer, the story goes, a miracle revealed which bit of wood was the cross of Christ, at which time the bishop lifted it up with joy. This feast is not simply about the wood, but also about the church. After years of lying in the dark, the cross was finally lifted up and subjected to honor, veneration, and enrichment. It was kissed and displayed before all the world as the divine weapon of peace. In the same way, the church in those centuries also lay hidden in the dark, dreading and avoiding persecution and death, living in the metaphorical catacombs. Now it could emerge from the darkness of obscurity and fear and stand blinking in the bright sun of a new Constantinian day. Christians would find themselves honored in their churches, subject to veneration and enrichment. Decius and Diocletian, the great persecutors, were dead. The long day of Byzantium had come, a day which would not see final sunset for 1,000 years. The Feast of the Elevation of the Cross is therefore the Feast of Byzantium, a celebration of the Church's new status under a Christian regime. One can see this from the original words of the Tropar for that feast. O Lord, save your people and bless your inheritance, giving victories to the kings over the barbarians, and guarding your citizenry with your cross. The kings, of course, were the reigning Christian emperors, and the barbarians were the pagan powers next door. The supplicated victories were not spiritual, but military. The hymn prayed for military triumph on the field of battle. The citizenry was the Byzantine state. Now that the situation has changed so dramatically, we sing a different version of the Tropar, with the kings becoming Orthodox Christians, and the barbarians becoming simply their adversaries. The victories are commonly thought to be spiritual ones, since our adversaries are no longer national foes, but are spiritual ones, the demons. It is no bad alteration, though others have suggested political alternatives more in keeping with our current political realities. I love the Byzantine brocade in the imperial-style pomp as well as the next man, or at least I understand why it came to be. But the brocade and the gold and the precious stones now adorning the cross do not constitute its true glory, nor ours either. Even during Byzantium, the true glory of the cross consisted not in gold, but in the shame of God, the astonishing divine humility by which he would endure even the humiliating death of the cross for our sake. This is what St. Paul meant when he wrote, "Far be it from me that I should glory, except in the cross of our Lord Jesus Christ, through which the world has been crucified to me, and I to the world." That is, Paul cared no more for the world's glory, applause, and fame than a dead man would care for it. He was content to share the shame of his Lord, to hang on the cross with him, vilified and misunderstood and hated by all, so long as he could do the will of God. That is the true glory of the cross, and of the church, which kisses the cross every Sunday, and which lives by its power. Brocade is fine, and the applause of the world is wonderful, though it should always make our consciences maybe a little uneasy. But all brocade eventually comes to rot, and the world will one day fall into the fire of the last day. Then it will become apparent that our true glory lay in our willingness to suffer with Christ. We surround the cross with flowers at this feast, and we honor it. And this is as it should be. Let us take care also to adorn it with our love, and a determination to hang upon it ourselves, if God wills, caring nothing for the world, and giving everything to our God. For Ancient Faith Radio, this is Father Lawrence Farley.
0: That was No Other Foundation with Father Lawrence Farley. Father Lawrence is the pastor of St. Herman of Alaska Orthodox Church in Langley, British Columbia, and the author of numerous books and articles. This has been a listener-supported presentation of Ancient Faith Radio.
2: This is a lamp for today, understanding the Old Testament with Jesus and the Apostles. Join Dr. Edith Humphrey in reading Old Testament passages designed to bring to life the New Testament readings in the Divine Liturgy. Here's Dr. Humphrey.
3: from the Old Testament upon the Acts, episode 4, Witnessing to Jesus. In this past week, we rejoiced in God's promise of Pentecost and the enlivening of the apostles when the Holy Spirit made the fishermen most wise. We have a tendency, though, to gloss over the major part of the first apostolic sermon, one of the longest that appears in the Acts. Acts chapter 2, verses 22 to 38 is appointed for the Wednesday of Bright Week, but we do not frequently attend liturgy that day, and after all the excitement of Pascha, we may miss its importance. In this episode of our series on Acts, we will read this major part of Peter's sermon, whose introduction we heard in the last episode, but we will leave his closing appeal to the crowd and their response for our next time. Our reading then is Acts chapter 2, verses 22 to 36, which itself contains two readings from the Old Testament to illumine what it is that Peter's explaining. Here is what Peter said on that day. Men of Israel, hear these words. Jesus of Nazareth, a man attested to you by God with mighty works and wonders and signs that God did through him in your midst, as you yourselves know, this Jesus delivered up according to the definite plan and foreknowledge of God, you crucified and killed by the hands of lawless men. God raised him up, loosing the pangs of death because it was not possible for him to be held by it. For David says concerning him, I saw the Lord always before me, for he is at my right hand that I may not be shaken. Therefore my heart was glad and my tongue rejoiced. My flesh also will dwell in hope, for you will not abandon my soul to Hades, nor let your Holy One see corruption. You have made known to me the paths of life. You will make me full of gladness with your presence. Brothers, I may say to you with confidence about the patriarch David that he both died and was buried, and his tomb is with us to this day. Being therefore a prophet, and knowing that God had sworn with an oath to him that he would set one of his descendants on the throne, he foresaw and spoke of the resurrection of Christ, that he was not abandoned to Hades, nor did his flesh see corruption. This Jesus God raised up, and of all that we are witnesses. Being therefore exalted at the right hand of God, and having received from the Father the promise of the Holy Spirit, he has poured out this that you yourselves are seeing and hearing. For David did not ascend into the heavens, but he himself says, The Lord said to my Lord, Sit at my right hand until I make your enemies your footstool. Let all the house of Israel therefore know for certain that God has made him both Lord and Christ, this Jesus whom you crucified. Bluntly honest about the guilt of those who are listening, and it both begins and ends with the charge that Jesus was known and crucified by those who are listening. The sermon asks and answers three main questions. Who is Jesus? Who was David? And who are the men of Israel, including the apostles themselves? Peter uses the Old Testament, specifically the Psalms, to illuminate these three questions. First, then, who is Jesus? The first thing to say is that this question is asked in the present tense, since Jesus is the existing one, though Peter does not start with this great mystery. Rather, he introduces Jesus as a man, attested by God and known to his audience through recent events. But it's not who was Jesus, it is still who is Jesus. It's probably not the case that all of those gathered for Pentecost had been there during the scandalous acts of the Passover when Jesus was arrested, insulted, and crucified. Peter, though, following the understanding of the times, speaks to them as a body, as the house of Israel, and contrasts the actions of their leaders and those in the crowd that followed that lead with the plans of God. The apostle reminds them of the mighty acts of God done by this man, this one who had been among them, and lets them in on a secret. Their leaders may have thought it was their plan to execute him by colluding with the Gentiles, men who did not know the Torah, but all of this was done according to the foreknowledge and indeed the will of God. For though Jesus is indeed a man, he is more. He is also the seed or descendant of David, the king, in fact, the Messiah or highly anointed king, and the Lord. Peter's identification of Jesus moves into crescendo, beginning with man, then king, then Christ or Messiah, and finally the one who will judge all humanity, who shares with the mysterious Father the name Lord, known to Moses as the I Am, the existing one. Just as Hades was tricked into thinking that he had merely captured another man in death, so the human rulers of the world were deceived into thinking that the crucifixion would be the end of their enemy. But it was only the beginning. After the crucifixion came the release of the captives from Hades, the resurrection, and the ascension. The Apostle Peter turns to the Psalter, as he had been taught by Jesus in the upper room on Pascha evening, to witness to the mighty acts of God. He begins with Psalm 16, verses 8 through 11, Septuagint 15, where we hear of a mysterious person who is always with the Lord and who even has God on his right hand. One with that intimacy could not be held by death, of course, nor could his body be corrupted, but resurrection followed with paths of new life and joy in God's presence. The waiting of Holy Saturday was not in vain, and this became part of the triumph. Then there's more. The apostle turns to Psalm 110, that is in the Septuagint, Psalm 109, where the Lord is invited to sit at the right hand of the Father, and even enemies come to adore and to worship him. We're reminded of St. Paul's words in Philippians 2, where he's probably quoting from an early Christian hymn, "Every knee shall bow and every tongue confess that he is Lord, to the glory of God the Father." This Jesus, whom his own people crucified with the help of Torah devoid Gentiles, has now been exalted above the heavens. The Father, says Peter, has made him both Messiah and Lord. We remember again in this context, Lord is a way of saying the existing one, not just a title of honor, but the very name of God as he reveals himself to us. The second question here is, who was David? That's less mysterious than the first, but still not straightforward. The people considered David the king of the golden age when Israel was united. But of course, he had his great flaws too, including adultery and murder, and he certainly did not defeat death. St. Peter can point to the tomb of David, clearly there on Mount Zion, near the great Zion gate, as he's giving his sermon. David wasn't only a king, though, says Peter. He was a prophet, and the greatest of his psalms points to Jesus, his greatest descendant, and in fact, as David names him, his Lord. With this question, who was David, and his use of the psalms, the apostle gives the crowd their first lesson in Christian interpretation, teaching them to see in the law, the prophets, and the psalms the person of Jesus himself. He passes on the teaching that Jesus gave in the upper room and then a little earlier on the road to Emmaus, that the major purpose of the Old Testament is to point to the one to come. This human king, David, this one with prophetic insight and a beautiful voice, perceived the Lord to come in the bosom of God with the Father always, resurrected, and ascended to glory. As the letter of Peter puts it, the faithful now can have, through the apostolic teaching of the Old Testament, the prophetic word more fully confirmed. That's in 2 Peter chapter 1. And in this interpretation of the scriptures, to which, says Peter, you will do well to pay attention as to a lamp shining in a dark place, we may place our hope, because the day will come and the morning star will rise in our hearts. To see David as a prophet who saw Jesus is the first lesson that the crowd and we are given. But there will be much more to learn, and so there is for us. As our Father St. John Chrysostom puts it, the scriptures are like a vast ocean or fountain that can never be exhausted. And we understand them best when following in the interpretative method taught by Jesus himself. Finally, there's the question, who were the men of Israel and the apostles? Some have been tempted on the basis of St. Peter's stern accusation at the beginning and end of this sermon to see this as a simple question. They are the enemies, and the apostles are the friends. But we must recognize that Peter's charge against the whole group needs to be extended to the whole of the human race. In Israel's betrayal of the Lord, we see the sin of the entire world. He came to his own, said St. John in his gospel, and his own did not receive him. Or St. Paul, for the wrath of God is revealed from heaven against all ungodliness and unrighteousness of men. And then St. Paul goes on in Romans 1, verses 18 to 19, to explain that we are all without excuse, even Gentiles who haven't had the Torah. Quote, for what can be known about God is plain to us because God has shown it to us through the creation. It's as though God has put a magnifying glass over Israel to show us what human sin looks like. And even on that Passover, non-Jews were involved, a sign of complete human complicity. Psalm 2, why do the nations rage and the people imagine a vain thing? They rise up against the Lord and his anointed. We would fool ourselves to imagine that if we had been there, we would not have been influenced to betray or deny him as well. Historically, the Jewish leaders, followed by an incited rabble, turned against their Messiah. Historically, even Peter denied him while all the others ran away except for the beloved disciple and the women. Historically, the recovery took place in Israel as well. All of the apostles were Jewish, and here Peter speaks to his own people, encouraging them to join this expanding movement that is to start from Jerusalem and extend to the ends of the earth. For what God has done for Israel, he is doing for the whole of humanity. All of us need his favor, his healing, his rescue. In the end, this Jewish crowd has the same identity as the apostles and as all of us. They are sinners called to repentance, those who denied the Lord Jesus along with men who were ignorant of the law, but who are also witnesses, or rather eyewitnesses, or those

0: This took place because the Holy Spirit came upon the 12 and especially inspired Peter, the one who had denied the Lord and then been reinstated by him. Our God specializes in reversals, and Pentecost is the astonishing sign of this recreating act of God among the faithful.
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2: From A Treatise Against Heresies by St. Irenaeus of Lyon, when Christ comes, God will be seen by men. There is one God who by his word and wisdom created all things and set them in order. His word is our Lord Jesus Christ, who in this last age became man among men to unite end and beginning, that is, man and God. The prophets, receiving the gift of prophecy from the same word, foretold his coming in the flesh, which brought about the union and communion between God and man ordained by the Father. From the beginning, the Word of God prophesied that God would be seen by men and would live among them on earth. He would speak with his own creation and be present to it, bringing it salvation and being visible to it. He would free us from the hands of all who hate us, that is, from the universal spirit of sin, and enable us to serve him in holiness and justice all our days. Man was to receive the Spirit of God. The prophets then foretold that God would be seen by men. As the Lord himself says, "Blessed are the pure of heart, for they shall see God." In his greatness and inexpressible glory, no one can see God and live, for the Father is beyond our comprehension. But in his love and generosity and omnipotence, he allows even this to those who love him, that is, even to see God as the prophets foretold. For what is impossible with man is possible with God. By his own powers, man cannot see God, yet God will be seen by men because he wills it. He will be seen by those he chooses at the time he chooses and in the way he chooses, for God can do all things. He was seen of old through the Spirit and prophecy. He is seen through the Son by our adoption as his children, and he will be seen in the kingdom of heaven in his own being as the Father. The Spirit prepares man to receive the Son of God. The Son leads him to the Father, and the Father, freeing him from change and decay, bestows the eternal life that comes to everyone from seeing God. As those who see light are in the light, sharing its brilliance, so those who see God are in God, sharing his glory. And that glory gives them life. To see God is to share in life. Translation from the Office of Readings, published by the Daughters of St. Paul.
1: Here's Father Damascene Christensen from the Monastery of St. Herman of Alaska in Platina, California, with a perspective on suffering.
3: You know, everybody suffers. I don't think that nobody's without suffering. Suffering is the reality of the human condition since the fall. And God has allowed that in order to remind us that we're not God and that we have to return to God. And this fallen world is not our final home, but the kingdom of heaven is our final home. So we're going to suffer. So the question is, what are we going to do in that suffering? Try to escape from it, because there's so many ways. The world is perfecting the art of escaping from suffering, and each year new things come out to escape from suffering. But instead of escaping from it, we have to face it, face that suffering and endure it. As Saint Mark the Ascetic said, endure it in the spirit of devotion to Christ, and that's what pain of heart is. You know, are we going to lay that suffering before God in prayer, the burden before God? Are we going to suffer in that spirit of devotion? Are we going to, you know, turn away from God, tune him out, and seek distraction?
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0: Over 250 episodes of responses to the issues that plague and perplex you about the church and Holy Scripture. Let's say that on average I answer 4 questions per show. This means that I have addressed over 1,000 of your inquiries in my time at the station. 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
1: Every soul that has known the Lord yearns for Him and cries, "Where art thou, O Lord? 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What hinders him from dwelling in me?" 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

Let us strive to enter by the narrow gate. 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
1: In A Year in the Company of Angels, A Pilgrim on Spruce Island, author Anthony Linderman presents true tales from his long pilgrimage on the wild edge of the monastic world at St. Michael's Skeet in Alaska. 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
2: He will be a staff for the righteous with which for them to stand and not to fall. And he will be the light of the nations and the hope of those whose hearts are troubled. All who dwell on the earth will fall down and worship him, and they will praise and bless and celebrate with song the Lord of Spirits. 1 Enoch chapter 48, verses 4 through 5. The modern world doesn't acknowledge, but is nevertheless haunted by spirits, angels, demons, and saints. In our time, many yearn to break free of the prison of a flat, secular materialism, to see and to know reality as it truly is. What is this spiritual reality like? How do we engage with it well? How do we permeate everyday life with spiritual presence? Orthodox Christian priests Father Andrew Stephen Damick and Father Stephen DeYoung host this live call-in show focused on enchantment in creation, the union of the seen and unseen as made by God and experienced by mankind throughout history. Welcome to the Lord of Spirits.
3: Good evening, giant killers, dragon slayers, serpent and scorpion stompers. You are listening to the Lord of Spirits podcast. My co-host, the very Reverend, almost double doctor, Father Stephen DeYoung, is with me from Lafayette, Louisiana. I'm Father Andrew Stephen Damick in Emmaus, Pennsylvania, with considerably fewer academic degrees. If you're listening to us live, you can call in at 855-AF-RADIO. That's 855-237-2346. And Matus Gertrudi is back on the job tonight, taking your calls. We're going to get to those in the second part of our show.
4: And, of course, Elijah just disappeared. Perhaps he was waking up.
3: Poor Elijah. You can come back, Elijah. Everything is, it's fine. We want you back.
4: We've got this open chair for you.
3: Yeah, yeah. Tonight, we're going to consider continuing our series on eschatology with the dawn of the year 2000, just 23 years in the rearview mirror, which makes me feel a little like I'm shriveling a little bit.
4: Yeah, bones turning to powder.
3: Yeah, yeah. It might seem like the much prophesied millennium bug is old hat. I also remember the halcyon days of 2012 when we were told that the Mayan calendar had reached its spicy end. Yet the millennium remains an element to Christian theology because it's in the Bible. Funny how that works. So that's what we're going to talk about tonight. What exactly is this millennium? Why do the British like to say world without end at the end of their prayers? A lot of people have been wondering that, I bet. What is the ancient heresy of Kiliasm? And is it true that St. Irenaeus of Lyon was actually a Kiliast and the church swept that under the rug or just had a general agreement not to talk about it? So,
4: no.
3: Man, spoilers, dude.
4: Spoilers. Come on.
3: It's not until the third half.
4: Oh, okay. Sorry.
3: Well, I guess we got to make sure we hold everybody's attention.
4: We don't want to startle anybody.
3: That's true.
4: We're just talking about how old we are.
3: Pearl clutching. St. Irenaeus wasn't a Kiliast. I mean, we're Gen Xers, though. So, like, are we even allowed to talk about our feelings about the millennium?
4: No, there are only two appropriate things to do with feelings. Number one is to tamp and stomp them down until they build up pressure and you explode like a volcano, destroying everything around you. Or two, drown them in hard liquor until they're as dead as you are inside.
3: Wow. We're going to get emails about that one. That one.
4: There we go.
3: Like you're always like, I'm going to get canceled for this.
4: Yes.
3: No, it's going to be that. It's going to be that I'm going to get the emails. Yes. About.
4: Last episode, it was the great online pasta wars of 2023.
3: I think that may have spawned more comments than any other like throwaway comment.
4: And this week it's going to be my tongue in cheek, or was it? Anti-feelings tirade, but
3: getting very Dutch right from the get-go.
4: Yes. So some say the end is near, some say we'll see Armageddon soon, but we've been told a lot of lies about the millennium. Like, I don't know if you remember back in the year 2000, one Willifred Albert Smith told us all that this was going to be the willennium.
3: Wow, I don't remember that. I mean, I remember Will Smith, but
4: yeah, that hasn't panned out so well, right? For him.
3: I'm told there was a Robbie Williams song,
4: about
3: millennium as well.
4: Yes,
3: but I don't
4: Lance Henriksen's hair turned white. Yeah. Also, in the year 2012, we were told by John Cusack that you can flee the crumbling earth in a Winnebago successfully.
3: I mean, so, checks out.
4: No, I think that is also a lie. That's what Maury Povich told me, at least.
3: Glad we have Maury Povich to tell us these things.
4: Yes, yes. Oh, if you want to find out if the baby's yours or if someone is lying, you go to Maury Povich. That's it.
3: Yeah.
4: he will adjudicate.
3: He would never lie to us.
4: All such matters. I mean, he's married to Connie Chung. Like, what? You know, if you can't trust Connie Chung's husband, who can you trust?
3: Well,
4: maybe no one.
3: There's so many people I could trust in front of Connie. Just anyway. Yes. Millennium. Yes. What are we talking about again?
4: Yeah. Yeah. The millennium. And so, you know, the main place in scripture that talks about the millennium as such is Revelation chapter 20.
3: Yep.
4: So, as is our wont, we'll be talking about that dead last at the end of the show.
3: As one does.
4: But until then, we're going to be laying groundwork, as again is our wont. So we're going to start with the whole concept of an age in Scripture. Because ultimately what the millennium is an age. And so before we can get to that particular age, we have to understand the concept of an age in general. And the most common way in which an age is referred to in the Hebrew Bible is with the term day, yom. And so just connecting the idea of day and age, I know, has triggered a bunch of young earth creationists, but that's not where we're going. So relax.
3: I think we lost them a long time ago, honestly.
4: That may be, but yeah. Right. That's not where we're going with this at all. Right. So, but the word day, in addition to just referring to a day, right? It does sometimes in the Hebrew Bible just refer to a 24-hour period or to the daylight hours, like day, night, right? But there are also more specialized usages of it. So when you see day with the definite article, so hayom, or the day, as it's usually translated in English, that is, in most cases, a reference to the day of the Lord. The day of Yahweh.
3: Yeah. When God shows up and puts everything right.
4: Right. He visits his people, right? And settles things. And things are resolved. So, this is true, by the way, though we're not going to go too deep into this now. This is true also in Genesis 3. There's that weird phrase that gets translated in all kinds of weird contradictory ways in English, is like the heat of the day, right? God fucking the heat of the day, or the wind of the day or the cool of the afternoon, or like it's translated all these. What it literally says there is Ruach Hayom, the spirit of the day. And God comes walking after Adam and Eve have transgressed. And he comes walking in the spirit of the day. So this is deliberately, in the Hebrew, evoking the idea of judgment. Right? And that's what's happening there. This is sort of an early intrusion, right? Now, of course, the day of the Lord, the day of Yahweh, right? The day is this pivotal transitional moment, right? It is, when we're talking about the day of Yahweh in the Hebrew scriptures, we're talking about this transitional moment from one age to another. That's why it's relevant here, because as we're understanding the concept of an age in scripture, we have to not only understand that there are these ages, but that there are these pivotal and decisive moments where things happen that inaugurate a new one, where there's passage into a new one. And
3: sometimes the Bible will use the same word to refer to the period, but also to that moment.
4: Right, right. So another way in which day, Yom, is used in this context is a reference to that day, right? And that will be, take the form in English translation of in that day, right? And in that day can be sort of retrospective, right? Talking about the past, right? In that day, right? The city of Dan was called Laish, right? Or it can be prospective. It can refer to the future. In that day, no man will teach his brother, right? Saying, know the Lord, right?
3: Yeah. So, you know, the first one, like back in the day, as we say colloquially in English.
4: Yeah, retrospectively. Yeah. Back in the day. Or in my day, kids, we didn't.
3: Yeah, right.
4: Express our emotions. Yeah. So.
3: You're triggering a lot of people with that.
4: It's okay. I already told them what to do with those feelings I'm triggering.
3: There you go.
4: And so this is a reference to an age or an era, right? And it's referring to it sort of as a whole, right? Just referring to it simply, right? That era, that time period, that age as a whole. You also get the days of fill in the blank, right? So the days of Noah is a very common one in scripture.
3: Yeah.
4: Right. To refer back to the days of Noah, meaning the period when Noah was alive, right? That it's taking that age or era and associating it with a particular person, and through that person with particular events in the life of that person, what is going on with that person, the days of Sodom, right? The days of, right? And you could associate then an age in that way with a person, with a concept. We do that poetically in English as well, like days of wine and roses, right? These are the days of miracles and wonders. This is the long distance call.
3: Anyway. Nice.
4: Yeah.
3: That was the first cassette tape I ever owned.
4: There we go.
3: It was Graceland by
4: Digging in the Crate. Yeah. So it's associating them then with this particular character or characterization, right? Connecting the age to that. There's also then the phrase in those days, right? And so you have in that day using the singular, and then you have in those days, which is plural. Right? And both of those are essentially the same kind of reference in that they're referring to a past or future age or era. But when it's singular, it's sort of referring to it as a unit. Whereas when it's plural, in those days, it's referring to it in terms of extent over time. Mm.
3: Yeah, there's a plurality. Yeah, and like the way that I kind of worked it out was in terms, I mean, this is a rough analogy, in terms of grammar. Like, so you've got the past perfect, you know, at that time, you know, in that period, in those, you know, in that era, you know, versus sort of past imperfect. Like, it used to be the case, you know, it was ongoing, right? And I mean, even when we just use the singular definite article in English versus a plural one, it can make a big difference. Like we talk about the United States versus these United States. That's a different concept, you know? And it's the sense of, in this case, it's plurality, you know, the states all together, whereas the United States is like a singular unit. That's one country, you know?
4: Right. Yeah. And if people have a little Greek, this is the difference between the aorist and the imperfect in Greek.
3: Yeah.
4: So this is in that day might be used to refer to something like, I said, the name of the city. In that day, Dan was called Laish. Right. It's just being used that period as a whole to locate when you're talking about that the city had that name. Whereas when you get in those days, the plural, to refer to the extent, you're talking about how something was true over a period of time.
3: Yeah.
4: Right.
3: Kind of in those days, basis.
4: There was no king. Everyone did what was right in his own eyes.
3: Yeah. Yeah.
4: Right. So you have ongoing, right, is the idea that's being stressed there, either in the past or in the future. So that's sort of the Hebrew use, and that's, since that's centering around the word day, that obviously is an analogical use of the word day that denotatively is referring to really a 12-hour period, give or take, depending on time of year.
3: Versus the night.
4: Right. Yeah. to refer to another time period, which generally would be considered to have a beginning and an end, right?
3: Yeah. I mean, we do that with other units of time. Like, we talk about something happening in a hot minute, or, you know, in that hour, such and such. We don't mean in those 60 minutes or in those 60 seconds, right? It's extended outwards to mean a period.
4: Right. And hour is even used that way in scripture, right?
3: Oh, yeah.
4: By saying my hour has not yet come, right?
3: Right. It doesn't mean, look, it's going to be at 3:25.
4: Yeah. To 4:25. Yeah. Yeah. Yeah. Right. So in Greek, what we generally have for age is aeon, right? From which we get the English word eon. Aeon is usually literally translated age.
3: Right.
4: Right. And that's why we've been using the term age so far. But age, obviously, I mean, on the face of it, when you talk about this age and then there's the next age and then there's the age to come, right? That language de facto is a way of periodizing time, right? Of taking time in all of its extent and dividing it into finite periods, right? To say this age and then that age and then the next age, right? In the same way that you would, you know, you could take a desk and say, all right, this is the left side of the desk. This is the middle of the desk. This is the right side of the desk, right? You are dividing it. And in that sense, periodization can be arbitrary, right? Hmm. So in the sense that, you know, we, to use an example from time, right? We talk about, you know, late antiquity, right? The Dark Ages, the Middle Ages, right?
3: Yes.
4: The early modern period, yeah. Right? And you could, of course, argue and publish journal articles about where exactly those begin and end. Were there even dark ages? And, right, because those are somewhat arbitrary divisions based on various things. But the word aeon or age includes more than just the concept of a division of time.
3: Yeah.
4: So that word conveys more than that, that takes it out of the realm of the arbitrary, right? Because ultimately it has the resonance of a particular order, a particular state of things that prevails for a period of time. Right. When the terms like Middle Ages, Dark Ages, the Bronze Age, the Iron Age, Neolithic, right? When these are used quasi-scientifically in a scholarly manner, that's what they're actually being used to refer to, not an arbitrary number of years, but a period during which a certain ordering of the world prevailed.
3: Yeah, like Bronze Age is specifically about that metallurgical accomplishment and its effects on civilization. Right. And
4: there are certain political forms that prevailed during that period.
3: Yeah.
4: Right. And we talk about the end of the Bronze Age and the Bronze Age collapse. That was the collapse of a sort of world order that had developed during that period.
3: Yeah.
4: And then comes to an end. And when we talk about late antiquity, it's late antiquity for a reason. The Western Roman Empire is collapsing, right? And there's a shift happening in the whole order of things. And this is really included in this idea of aeon. It's a world order or state of things. And so this then in Latin translation is where we get into the word seculum. And the word seculum really conveyed that same kind of idea of a world order, right? Of a world structure. And St. Augustine really develops the way the word seculum is used, really innovates in terms of how that word is going to be understood going forward in the West in City of God. Because he, being the Platonist he was, uses the sort of Platonic schema of being and becoming and applies it to the City of God, the sort of age in which God eternally exists, on the one hand. And then on the other hand, on the earth, there is this constant sort of churning and turning of one seculum, one order, one world into another, right?
3: Hmm.
4: And that's very much the point he's wanting to make in City of God. He's like, yes, those of you who think because the Western Roman Empire is collapsing that the world is ending, it sort of is in a way, right? In a sense. That world, that ordering of things that had prevailed until now for centuries is now dying and dead.
3: Yes. All of this has happened before and all of this will happen again.
4: Right. And now a new order will rise, and that will continue to happen over and over and over again in this world, right? Meanwhile, the age above, the age in which God dwells, is eternal.
3: Right? Yeah, which is then why, I don't remember exactly how the phrase goes in Latin. Is it seculus seculorum, or am I getting the grammar wrong?
4: Seculum seculorum.
3: I don't remember.
4: Something like that. I'd have to look it up.
3: Which, you know, in Latin translates istus aeonis ton aeonon from Greek, which we usually translate into English as unto ages of ages. That seculus seculorum in some of the early modern English translations becomes world without end. World without, because it's the idea that it's a world without end versus these worlds upon worlds. you know, one world after another that characterizes this world in the Augustinian conception. Yeah.
4: Right. Right. And that's going to have some consequences, right, that are relevant to what we're talking about tonight. Because in that Platonic schema, right, this then sees God as being, in a very Platonic fashion, unmoving, right? Pure act, separate. And then when humans leave this life in this world, we escape from this becoming, right? And this material world, enter into this sort of eternal now in which God dwells, this age in which God dwells, right? And then this plays into the whole idea of the beatific vision. And then the problem becomes, how you match that up with the bodily resurrection? Right. And so that becomes a tension. I know I've commented on this on the show before. You see this tension all the way through the third part of Thomas's Summa, which I know he didn't actually write himself. It was compiled from his notes, and maybe he had a resolution to the tension, but there's still a tension there between the beatific vision and the bodily resurrection. In the Western eschatology that develops. And it's really because of this Platonic understanding of St. Augustine when it gets kind of followed out, right? I don't see a lot of evidence that St. Augustine ever followed it out that far. But other people do, like Boethius and Anselm. But yeah, so then we have this idea of world without end. And a similar idea to that world without end is expressed in some of our Orthodox liturgics when it talks about the day that has no end. Some of our liturgics. And that day there is being used in this sense of age, right? That there will ultimately be an age that has no end. And this is reflected in Revelation 21 when St. John says that in the new heavens and the new earth, there is no night. Right? If there's no night, that means there's no end to the day, meaning it goes on forever. Certain folks who are of a certain bent, maybe primarily identified by three initials.
3: Sorry. I appreciated the of a certain bent. That was, I couldn't let that pass by.
4: They would very much like to argue that when the scriptures in the New Testament in Greek, they point out that when it talks about, for example, eternal death or eternal condemnation, right? What we might colloquially call hell, that what it actually says in Greek is death or condemnation of the age.
3: Yeah, meaning
4: of the aeon.
3: It has a beginning and an end.
4: Right. And so they then point out, well, see, it's of the aeon. Aeons have beginnings and ends. Days have beginnings and ends.
3: Right.
4: Like, yes, usually they do. But that doesn't mean that the concept of a day without an end or an age without an end is inconceivable. And ultimately, where that kind of argument falls apart is that sometimes literally in the same verse, in the same sentence in the original, it will talk about life of the aeon, of the age, which we translate as eternal life.
3: Meaning that if condemnation has a beginning and an end, then you have to translate it that way about life as well. That there's if condemnation is not eternal, then life can't be eternal either.
4: Right, right. If we can't conceive, and when they're used parallel, it's kind of hard to argue when someone parallels eternal life and eternal death, that they mean different things by eternal.
3: Yeah.
4: It seems to me.
3: Yeah.
4: It doesn't stop some folks with three initials.
3: Some say.
4: Yes. Someone somewhere has said.
3: Hey.
4: Yeah. So that argument, that particular argument, without wading into the whole thing of universalism, that particular argument just does not work.
3: Right.
4: Right. It just does not work. So age, aeon, does not imply a beginning and an end any more than day implies a beginning and an end. Yes, in its normal usage, it does. It has a beginning and an end. But right. One can certainly conceive of, and the scriptures do conceive of, a day that has no end, and an aeon that has no end, and a life that has no end. Which means they can also, it is also possible for them to conceive of death or condemnation or what have you that has no end.
3: Yeah. Yeah.
4: Yeah. So we won't go further down that rabbit hole, because that's a whole can of worms. Maybe in a future episode that'll make everyone mad.
3: Let's do it.
4: So there are a bunch of ages that are talked about in the scriptures.
3: Yeah, I mean, most the first stage, which is when the Silmarils are made, and then sorry, wrong scriptures.
4: Yes, yeah, Bible, Wrath of Khan. So there are these ages described in scripture. Most of these are in the Old Testament period, for reasons that are probably obvious. They're described, and the transitions are described. And these are worth going through because they kind of exhibit different things that help us understand what we're talking about when we're talking about an age, right?
3: Yeah, and I think one thing that's really important to note about this is that there's not a sense that they're all the same length. And they couldn't, there's no way to make them all the same length, you know,
4: with
3: looking at what's in the scripture. Yeah.
4: Right.
3: So it's not a discrete unit of time.
4: Right. Yeah. Yeah. Yeah. Yeah. So the first one is sort of creation, sort of Genesis 1.
3: Yeah. The period where God is actually making the world.
4: Right. Before humans are created.
3: Yeah. Yeah.
4: Right. Before humans are created. So there are no humans having human experiences and experiencing time the way humans experience time. Right. This is an age which sort of has no beginning. Now you say, well, wait, creation kind of had a beginning. It's like, well, sort of, except it's not like God was sitting around. God was alone. God was the only thing that existed through this sort of infinite succession of moments of time.
3: And then one day.
4: And then one moment decided, this is the moment where I'm going to make everything.
3: Yeah. I mean, creation is not uncreated. It's not without beginning. But when we think of beginnings, we tend to think of moments in time.
4: Right.
3: But there wasn't time in any sense.
4: Right. So before God created time, I just used the language before.
3: Right.
4: Yeah. Right. But that's temporal language.
3: Yeah.
4: Right? Like when I say, so there's this moment of creation, right? The first moment of creation, you and I could conceive of, well, there's a moment before that, right? There's a second before that, right?
3: Yeah, we can think that.
4: Before that moment, right? But there wasn't, because moments were created in that moment, so this is something we can't wrap our head around.
3: Yes.
4: Right. Because as we said before on the show, this is a really important, that's why we talk about not knowing what it's like to be a bat so much. We have to keep this sort of epistemological point, this point about how we know what we know, and the fact that we can only see things from a certain human perspective, et cetera. We have to sort of always keep that in mind.
3: It can be said that some things are true only from a certain point of view.
4: So when we focus, right, and we try to think, we try to imagine the moment of creation, right, we are imagining ourselves being there watching it.
3: Yeah. I mean, who is there writing it down? Like, oh, God is making, right, separating out the land from the waters. Write that down, somebody.
4: Yes. And you were not there standing there watching it, right? As God points out to Job most emphatically, right? Where were you when I was doing all this?
3: Yeah.
4: Right. And it's, I wasn't, right? So, right. So there is no human observer to this, right? So the concept of a first moment, right? To even try to comprehend that, we'd have to understand how God experiences time, which, again, that's right off the table.
3: Right. Right?
4: Completely off the table. So when we talk about this age of creation being before the next age, which begins when humanity is created, right? It's before in relation to the first humans. Right. It's referring to when they weren't. Right. But that is sort of an apophatic statement.
3: Yeah.
4: It's a statement that there was when Adam and Eve weren't.
3: Right. And when even Brian Williams wasn't.
4: But we cannot make any kind of what we call cataphact, any kind of literal statement about what that was or what it was like. Right.
3: Yeah.
4: And so that's why I told the young earth creationist folks, they didn't have to worry about the day age thing. Right. Cause the day age thing fundamentally doesn't make sense.
3: Hmm.
4: That there's a period of time being denoted literally by the days of creation. Right. Period of time, there's no humans. So what does that even mean?
3: Yeah.
4: Right. So, but then the next age is paradise, right? So humans are created on day six, as described in detail in Genesis 2. Humans get created. And this is the time in paradise before humanity is expelled from paradise. The fact that there are now humans means that humans experience time in some way, but it doesn't mean that they experienced it the same way we do now.
3: Right. It's a very different world.
4: It's a different age. It's a different world. It's a different ordering of things in the creation. It's the same creation, but the creation is ordered differently before. Well, and humanity is ordered differently before the expulsion from paradise, as opposed to after, right? And that's going to change how humanity experiences. And so that's why, on one hand, right, we have in Genesis 2 and 3 a narrative story of the creation of Adam out of the earth, naming of the animals, the creation of woman when from his side when he is split. And then,
3: say, because like we can't tell a story in another way,
4: right? Know? Right.
3: And even when we try, like even when we try to tell a non-linear story, what we're really doing is telling linear stories just in different bits and in different orders.
4: Yeah, out of order. Yeah,
3: yeah, yeah. We can't tell a non-linear story. Like it's just not a possibility. Yeah.
4: So we tell this story in the linear fashion leading up to temptation, sin, the expulsion from paradise, because that's the only way we can tell a story. Right. And a lot of times we fall into literally, this is literally a tree. It's literally a piece of fruit, a pomegranate or something. I don't know where the commercial's getting that, by the way, for pomegranate juice that, and
3: I don't
4: why,
3: know, like,
4: why that would be a selling point either. But,
3: right. I'm like, cause I mean, that, you know, brings like all those kind of Persephone and Hades things there going on.
4: Oh yeah. Yeah. You too can rebel against God. Drink our juice.
3: It was an apple though. Like in the garden, it was an apple because apple just used to mean fruit.
4: Well, plus it's stuck in my neck. So, yeah, so we have this narrative, and we tend to think of that in a very literal way. And so then we'll read some of the church fathers, like St. Maximus, who says that Adam fell as he came into being. And you're like, well, wait, what?
3: Yeah, which makes no literal, like, if that's not a statement that's bound by the linearity of the Genesis story.
4: Right. Right. And, but what St. Maximus is pointing to there, as other fathers do in different ways, like with the garments of skin that we've talked about before, the difference in the human body, is saying this is a different order of things. And that carries with it a different way in which time is experienced by humans. Right? So the fact that we have to describe something using words and syllables, and that then recounting and reading aloud those words and syllables takes place over a period of time, does not necessarily mean that what we're describing was experienced over a period of time in the same way.
3: Right.
4: Right. And think about, I could, if I witnessed a car accident, right, I could write you a 1500 word, super detailed description of the moment of impact, right? It would still only be a moment of impact, even though it might take you 5 minutes to read what I wrote in the description. Right. And that wouldn't mean that I was lying to you, right? About, you know, all this stuff couldn't happen in one moment, right? Like, this is, you know, so many minutes worth of material. Right. So that's an example. That's just an analogy, right? That's not exactly what we're talking about, but that's an analogy, right? So then the expulsion from paradise is this transitional moment. When we talk about the expulsion from paradise, that's really what we're talking about. Or if we want to call it the fall or one of the falls, right? We're talking about that transitional moment to now this new age, this new era, this new world comes into being, which is the world outside of paradise, leading up to the flood, right? The days of Noah. Right. Yeah. What's recounted in the genealogies of Seth and Cain. So everything with the Nephilim, everything with Lamech and his wives and the spread of sin and all of those things happening, right? This is a different, very differently ordered world, a differently ordered humanity than paradise, very obviously, right? There's a stark contrast between that age and the age which preceded it. And then when we come to the flood, the way the flood is very deliberately described. So the flood comes. This is our big transition event again. And the flood is very deliberately described in terms of the uncreation of the world.
3: Yeah, right. Like, it's opposite order, right, of the, you know, the, there's death that comes in, you know, removing the life, and then the unstructuring happens.
4: Right, right. Yeah. God separated the waters above from the waters below, and we read, you know, the springs come up and the water comes down from the firmament that he put there to separate them. The dry land disappears back into the sea, right? The world gets unmade, right? It goes, it lapses back into the primordial chaos outside of the ark, right, in which the order of the world is preserved. That's part of what's signified, by the way, by the fact that there are clean and unclean animals on the ark, even though the Torah hasn't been given yet, right? That order is part of what's being preserved there. Not just the life, but also the order is preserved in the ark as sort of a microcosm. And then the world is recreated. The water recedes from the dry land. Right. Everything is separated again, put back in order, but it's a new order. And so this new age begins after the flood, leading up to Abraham. Right. Meaning we're talking about what happens with the Tower of Babel.
3: Yeah.
4: Then we have this other transitional moment. Right. And then a big important one, right? Obviously, that's going to be very important as we go forward. The critical age in the Old Testament, because really Genesis, at all these ages we've been discussing, Genesis is the prologue to the Torah, which begins in Exodus, right? And so we have this very critical moment for the age that is going to predominate in the, well, which is going to be basically the Hebrew Bible and predominate in the Christian Old Testament, which is the age that's initiated by the giving of the Torah at Sinai. Because when the Torah is given at Sinai, there is a fundamentally new order of things. Israel now exists as a nation when the covenant is given, when the Torah is received at Mount Sinai. Israel, as it comes into existence, now has a different relationship to the 70 nations and a role to play. There is an order within Israel of the high priest, the priests, the people, right? They have the concentric circles we've talked about of holiness that has to be maintained, leading out into the nations. Israel comes to serve as priests for the nations, right? Even as the priests, the proper, serve as the priests for Israel, right? This order is established when the Torah is given. That world, that age then is initiated, right? And that age ends when Judah goes into exile. The temple is destroyed, right? Judah goes into exile. And the return from exile then initiates this new age, this post-exilic age, this post-exilic period, which Daniel refers to as the Great Tribulation. So I know we're already upsetting. This is going to be a rough night for our dispensationalist friends, if they're still listening.
3: I'm here for it. Everybody get out your Clarence Larkin illustrated manuals.
4: Get your wall charts. Yeah. So when Daniel talks about the Great Tribulation, he's talking about his own era and the era to come in his prophetic visions that describe the coming of Alexander, the coming of, right, ultimately the coming of the Romans, right? And so this period, why is this a Great Tribulation? Well, because this is the period when what's left of Israel, right, Judea, the tribe of Judah, tribe of Benjamin, some Levites, right? That's sort of the remnant that's left, where in which they are not in control of their own land. They're under the oppression of foreign powers. The abomination of desolation happens. When you do get some kind of independent Judea under the Hasmoneans, they're throwing the Torah out left and right. Right, to the point you have John Hyrcanus being both king and high priest at the same time. They're playing fast and loose, right, with the scriptures. Yeah. The temple gets rebuilt, but then gets built upon by Herod, who's an Idumean, also not a great guy morally, right? So from the perspective of all the way up until the time of Christ, right, the time of Christ's incarnation, time when he calls his disciples, the time when he's preaching in Galilee and Judea, right, all the way up to that time period, this is what is considered the Great Tribulation. And the idea is that this Great Tribulation is going to be ended when the Messiah comes to deliver his people. When the Messiah comes to deliver Israel, that's going to be the hinge point again, that's going to inaugurate the next age, right? And until, and from their perspective, all they had to do to prove that the Messiah hadn't come yet was kind of look around,
3: right? Yeah. Like, things are terrible.
4: And this is still, if you talk to an Orthodox Jewish person today, right, this is their biggest point of counter evidence when they're going to say that Jesus is not the Messiah, is they'll say, look around. Does this look like, right, to you, right?
3: We'll talk about that.
4: Yes. From their perspective, right? They've continued to be, right? Afflicted, oppressed. They're a tiny remnant, right? And so they've kind of maintained, right, this view that predominated in the first century. So the Great Tribulation that's headed by the Messiah is not a future thing in Daniel. It is the current state of affairs in Daniel. It was what was going on at that time. It would continue going on. Everything with Antiochus Epiphanes, everything with the Romans, everything, all the beasts in sequence that Daniel describes that we talked about a little bit last time. And all of this is then looking forward to this messianic age that's going to be inaugurated by the coming of the Messiah, of the Christ.
3: Yeah.
4: When he comes.
3: And that's what we're going to talk about in the next half. So we're going to go ahead and take our first break, and we'll be right back with the Lord of Spirits.
2: Father Andrew Stephen Damick and Father Stephen DeYoung will be back in a moment to take your calls on the next part of the Lord of Spirits. 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That's 855-AF-RADIO.
5: Father Stephen Siniari is back with more stories about Father Naum and the St. Alexander the Whirling Dervish Parish.
6: Verily, verily, I say unto you, except a grain of wheat fall into the earth and die, it abideth by itself alone, but if it die, it beareth much fruit. Then they sang a hymn so sad about God's memory, I don't believe there was a voice across the Garden of Graves who went that day without weeping. We ate so much after the Lord's Prayer, a feast in a field on a hillside by a grave. I was at a banquet in God's Garden of Souls, a headstone marking the name and location of each seed, and all his people, as far as I could see, came alive with us that sunny morning on the hill. God's memory really is eternal. So good, I said. The priest said, it was love made edible. I wasn't exactly sure what, but something was happening. Miriam said to me, this is church, Mr. Luther. You should come and see.
5: This has been an excerpt from Bread from Home, a collection of short stories, written and read by Father Stephen Siniari.

0: calling in from Queens.
1: Also, let me say this. One of our previous metropolitans at a certain point said, you know what? No more churches named St. George or St. Nicholas. Right? We got too many. Right? We need to vary this up a little more. We need our churches to be named after different saints. I'd like to issue a call to all of the Orthodox bishops in the Americas. No more Fathers Stephen. I was Father Stephen before it was cool, but now it's getting really confusing.
0: They're everywhere.
1: Yes.
0: Yeah. It's just either like, it's not that you can't ordain a guy named Stephen. You're just going to have to change his name.
1: Change it.
0: Yeah.
1: I don't know any Father Bar Sanufi. Right?
0: I'm sure there's somebody out there. There's a lot of names. I'm just
1: saying, there's lots of good saints' names.
0: There's plenty.
1: You know.
0: Yeah. Yeah. So, it's actually great. We are live. I had someone ask me on YouTube, like, is this pre-recorded or are you like multitasking or something? But we are live. We actually have right now, we have live listeners from Japan, Australia, and Costa Rica, at least. And I'm sure plenty from the good old US of A as well.
2: Our Costa Rican listener says that their mission is named St. Nicholas.
1: Okay.
2: he's apologizing for that.
1: Oh, ask our Japanese listener if he's excited about Forbidden Door.
2: Oh, well, we'll see what he says to that. But yeah, so meanwhile, we actually do have a caller here. So Aaron, we have you calling, and are you on the line?
3: Yes. Yes, I am. Can you guys hear me?
2: We hear you. Welcome, Aaron, to the Lord of Spirits podcast. What are you thinking about?
3: Well, I'm surprised I got in first, but...
2: You're in. You made it, man.
3: Yeah. So I have been thinking a lot lately about... I really like the movie Metropolis. And it's like 19th century leading into the 20th century. Just on the topic of kind of like millennium hysteria. Okay. But that movie had this conceptualization of Moloch as the symbol of industrial society, like eating people. Mm. And lately I was thinking about how similar in this way that kind of Moloch as the old idea, and then mammon as the idea of kind of like money over everything, greed, this kind of spiritual pollutant. And so I was thinking about how these two kind of come together. I know that often the por qué no los dos answers that are these things to be thought of as symbols of sin or entities unto themselves. Are they the same? Are they different modalities of like the evil of this century now, or are they just the same thing?
2: Yeah. Well, there are a lot of demons around. Fewer than there were. Thanks be to God. Fewer than there were. But yeah, there's a lot of demons around. So, I mean, as we've said before, you know, they're lying chaos monsters. So like, how can we tell if there's one particular spirit that's doing one thing and then another one that's doing something else? That's super hard to tell. Right.
3: Sure.
2: But, and even like, so they've got Moloch, Molech, Mammon, et cetera, that are mentioned specifically in scripture as names. But those could represent a bunch of different spirits potentially. We just kind of don't know, you know, they don't stand up and like show us their IDs.
3: Yeah.
2: You know,
3: you wouldn't believe them if they did.
2: Right. Exactly. Cause they're lying chaos monsters. you know, so I don't know, Father, you got anything you wanted to add or subtract or
1: whatever? Mean, first of all, kudos for liking German expressionist cinema.
3: My favorite genre of film.
1: Yeah. You've seen M, I assume.

0: course.
1: Yeah, great movie. Anyway, we won't turn this into a movie podcast. So I think it's incontrovertible. If we're trying to determine, right, so sort of what are the gods that our society is inadvertently worshiping, right? And I agree with you that that movie is kind of insightful in that respect.
0: Yeah.
1: That there is this worship of profit and success and indulgence, right? Which is basically what we're talking about when we're talking about mammon. And it is a kind of worship that demands the sacrifice of children and family, right? And social bonds, right? It is sort of, you know, everything solid melts into air, right? It's just this corrosive, right, aspect. And so, I mean, I think there is definitely something there, right? As Father Andrew said, right, we can't, like, you know, demons don't wear a name tag that says, like, hello, my name is, you know, Mammon.
0: Right.
1: my name is Moloch. I'm the exact same guy who was in that idol in the Valley of Hinnom. Right. You know, that is definitely the thread, right, that has been behind a lot of the drive of our society. And this has a concrete thing, right? In the United States, Roe v. Wade gets overturned and immediately Amazon steps up and says, oh, we'll pay for abortions. Mm-hmm. We don't want people taking maternity leave. We want to keep them at work. Right. And you look at the way, you know, at a certain point in the mid 20th century, women get told, hey, we're going to empower you. We're going to liberate you from being, you know, chained to the oven. You know, you're going to be able to go out and have a career. And then women entering the workforce creates an abundance of labor, drives down wages. And now everybody needs to have a two-income household, go figure. And instead of being free, now everybody's enslaved to have to work just to try to support themselves when they used to be able to be supported on one income. And what that's done to the family. And now in states all over the U.S., at least, they're trying to repeal child labor laws and lower the working age. So soon it's going to be all the teenage kids are going to have to go out and get jobs to support their families too. And so when I talk about the corrosion of social bonds, I'm not just talking on a theoretical level. I'm talking about it at a really practical level. That our worship of this prosperity and success and indulgence and a lifestyle is destroying our social bonds and destroying our humanity. And if that's not demonic, I sort of don't know what is. So all that is to say, yes.
0: Great.
2: It's not depressing at all.
0: No, not great. Not great.
1: Yeah.
0: But good to know.
1: Yeah. I gave you the long answer first and then the short answer this time.
0: Yeah.
1: Buried it up a little bit.
0: I will just say I am eagerly awaiting Forbidden Door.
1: Okay. Good.
2: Alrighty.
1: Good.
2: Yeah.
1: Match you're most excited about.
0: I think Okada Danielson.
1: That's obvious. Yeah. Yeah.
0: Yeah.
1: If you said anything else, I would have questioned you.
0: Right. Yeah. Match of a lifetime.
1: Yeah. Seriously. Okay.
2: All right. Well, thank you very much for calling in, Aaron. I just got notes that we have a listener from Sweden right now, which, like, that's dedication because it's 2 a.m. in Sweden.
1: Yes.
2: You know, the people out on the Pacific Rim, it's like 8 or 9 a.m., 10 a.m., depending on where they are. We have an Alaskan listener as well. So it's still, I think, afternoon there. But good for you, Bjorn. Yes, from Sweden. That is the most Swedish name ever.
1: Yeah, that is so pretty Swedish. That's legit.
2: I won't mention his last name because I don't want to out him, you know.
1: Yeah,
2: maybe such. His last name is very Swedish as well. So an actual Swede.
1: It's not Bjornsson, I hope.
2: No, it's not Bjorn.
1: Bjornsson would be a little too stereotypical.
2: But amazing.
1: Yeah.
2: Okay, we do have a couple more callers. So next is Phil. So Phil, welcome to the Lord of Spirits podcast.
3: Hey, fathers. I called back during one of the Q&A sessions. I'm that fellow from South Carolina.
2: Welcome back.
3: That you talked to. And I had a question about, you mentioned the word aeon. Is that, yep. Am I pronouncing that right?
2: Sure.
1: Roughly, give or take.
3: Yeah. Is that related to the word eon as a period of time?
2: Oh, good. A philological question. yeah, I got this.
1: I do etymology.
2: That's right. I don't have my jingle ready to roll. Oh, well. I don't, man. I feel lost. Eon is... it gets spelled in different ways in English, like eon, like E-O-N, but also A-E-O-N, which betrays its mm-hmm. roots, right? So in English, we get it from Latin, and Latin just borrows it straight from Greek, for aeon, right? So it's directly descended from the Greek term that we're talking about earlier. And ultimately, it comes from a Proto-Indo-European root that seems to have meant something like lifetime or a long time. But also even used to mean things like eternity as well. So there's another related Greek word, which is ae, spelled off alpha epsilon iota, which means always. And we have, there's a good old archaic English word, aye, which isn't really used very much anymore, except to mean yes. But like in a naval context, like aye, aye, sir, right? But
1: or in the old comic books that came with Masters of the Universe figures.
2: Oh, that's true. That's true. But but it also meant, you know, forever, right? It is directly descended from the English word eon is directly descended from the Greek aeon.
3: So okay, that was easy. So it really is kind of the same word.
2: Well. Yeah, I mean, I think that the way that it is used in English, even now, yes. I mean, words do change over the centuries, but I think that English eon, that's essentially what we mean by it, is a period, a time, an age, you know? Like I might say, well, I've been doing this for eons, which is hyperbole. I don't mean I've been doing it for thousands of years, but, you know, a long period of time, you know, or it's been an eon since we were speaking Middle English, you know, whatever.
3: Okay.
2: So, yeah, I mean,
3: that answers that question. I appreciate it. And, I listened to myself the last time I called and I realized I had laid on my accent a little too hard and I sounded like Foghorn Leghorn. So, I was trying to tone that down today.
2: By no means.
3: So anyway, I appreciate y'all the show, and this is a good show.
2: Thank God. Thank God. I'm always happy to hear from Southerners. I lived in the South for a good long time, and I love the South. Love it. So.
3: Well, I'll go eat some grits for you.
2: Oh, thank you.
1: Crack open a cheer wine for him.
2: See, I'm surprised you didn't say.
3: Yeah.
2: Like grits, really, right? If you're like a... certain parts of the South, that's a multisyllabic word, like griots. Griots.
3: Griots.
2: Yeah. I don't know how you say it in South Carolina, though, but I've heard griots. Like Alabamans will say that, I think. All right. Well, thanks very much.
3: Yankees
2: for calling.
3: Talk about a grit, and there's grit. No such thing as a grit.
2: A single grit. Yeah.
3: Yeah, you don't eat a grit. Eat grits.
2: It's not a thing. How would you do that? With tweezers? Anyway. All right. Thanks very much for calling, Phil. We're going to take one more call before we continue on. And we've got Brett on the line.
1: I got to be honest. I was kind of hoping for a follow-up about Aeon Flux.
2: Oh, well, yeah. Sorry.
1: But then,
2: so, Brett, are you there, Brett?
4: Yes, fathers. I'm here.
2: All right. Welcome to the Little Spirits Podcast. What is
1: this
2: on
1: is
2: your
1: the
2: mind,
1: person
2: Brett?
1: I know.
2: Oh, yes, is it?
4: This is the person you know, Father Stephen.
1: Yes. Yeah.
2: Is it that Brett? Or
1: it's that Brett, but you've met him, I think, Father Andrew.
4: Oh, we did meet at the clerical retreat about a year ago now.
2: Okay. Yeah. Okay.
1: Yes. At least it's not. Go ahead.
4: My true question is getting Father Stephen's opinion on something in the 41st millennium, since we're talking about millenniums today, but I'll refrain from asking that and focus on this current millennium. So in the show before, we have related Rome to America, and you just finished mentioning about the visions in Daniel and that relating to the fall of Rome and the fall of that age. Rome was an icon of that age, we could say maybe America is an icon of this current age. Would the fall of America then bring the downfall of this current age and the welcoming of the new one?
2: Wow. How important is America? What do you think, Father Stephen?
1: Not very, so no. That'll take some people off. There's going to be some people freaking out about that.
2: No one ever asks about the place of Latvia in biblical prophecy.
1: Yes, exactly. Yeah. But the Latvians not even?
2: I don't know, honestly. I didn't want to throw out Lithuania because I didn't want to be ethnocentric. Because
1: I know the Serbs think they were the first created humans.
2: That's
1: from whom all true, they say humans that are descended.
2: The Garden of Eden is somewhere. Yes.
1: That's Adam and Eve were Serbs. But so the answer to that's no, in that so it's correct that America is sort of an instantiation of the beast, right? Of world empire in the present day. Right, in our present day. But your core question is really about how the lifespan of the United States of America relates to the age as a whole, right? And within the age in which we're currently living, which we're going to be talking about more here in the second half, America is even like the U.S. as an existing thing is a relative newcomer. Right. I mean, you had the British Empire before that. You had other colonial empires, right, which were also instantiations of that same sort of reality. Right. In fact, America really became an imperial kind of state after World War II when the British Empire finally keeled over after its long death throes. So I don't think it has that kind of pivotal role. Now, as we were talking about with the Antichrist in the last episode, I mean, eventually there will be a last one, right? Eventually there will be some embodiment, some kind of world empire embodiment, right, of Leviathan, of the beast, when Christ returns, right? When Christ's glorious appearing happens. But we have no necessary reason to believe that that's still going to be the U.S. The U.S. could cease to exist. The U.S. could just cease to be an empire the way Britain did. And things could roll on without us. For folks, all those folks who are listening who aren't in America, I'm sure they think America is weird in this respect that we think we're that important. In fact, I have seen photos of a textbook used in German schools where they use American patriotism as an example of government indoctrination and propaganda.
2: Nice.
1: The Germans.
2: Wow.
1: But yeah, we think we're very exceptional, and that, you know, just like in St. Augustine's day, right? The end of that world order was the end of the world, period, to them. And he's kind of like, it's like, we I need to hear bad. The same message in the United States. The end of the United States is not the end of the world, necessarily.
2: Might be the end of our world. We might get onto the, you know, Fall of Civilizations podcast.
1: Yes. Yeah. Hey. Yeah. But, yeah.
2: All right. Well, thank you very much for calling, Brett.
4: Oh, thank you for the answers, fathers.
2: Yep. Yep. All right. The Messianic Age. That's what we're doing on the second half of the
1: yes
2: of this here podcast. Not for an age, but for all time.
1: Yeah. Yeah. So the age to which during the Great Tribulation, as we said, the people at the time of Christ were looking forward to is the Messianic age, right? The age of the Christ, of the Messiah. And so they, when they talk about it in Jewish literature, when they talk about the transition, they tend to compare it to previous transitional events, right? So they're looking forward to this transition. Like, this event is going to happen, the coming of the Messiah, that is going to transition us into this Messianic age. And so as a way to understand it before the fact, they look to previous transitions. So, for example, when you read the Enochic literature, the Enochic literature is all using the days of Noah and the approaching of the flood to talk about the coming of the Messiah and the coming of the day of the Lord, right? The day of Yahweh, by way of comparison, right? So this is narrated in 1st Enoch to a lesser degree in 2nd Enoch, where in 1st Enoch repeatedly, because 1st Enoch is this composite of several different texts, but we have... there's a book of Noah that's incorporated into 1st Enoch, right? That's sort of directly dealing with this, the birth of Noah, and Noah being portrayed as this messianic figure through whom the world is going to be saved, and they're going to transition into this new age, free from all the sin and wickedness of that age.
2: Is that the one where he's born glowing and talking?
1: Yes.
2: Yeah.
1: So,
2: yeah, sorry.
1: So, but, and so we get this idea that, right, and they portray Noah's day. We don't see actually described in the text of Scripture that there's this sort of direct persecution of Noah and his family, right? That sort of the surrounding people are out to destroy him, but that does become a factor in the Enochic literature because, again, this comparison is being made to the Great Tribulation and the things that are happening to Judea, right, during this.
2: Yeah.
1: During this period from which I was going to deliver them. And so they're looking at, okay, let's look at that transition and use that as a window into this transition that we're hoping and praying for, right, as we go through this period of tribulation. So that's in the Enochic literature. That's pretty much extra biblical, but bits of that do come into the New Testament. Right. As in the days of Noah, right? When people are being married and given in marriage before the flood came, so will it be in the day of the Son of Man when Christ returns. Right. So you see some of those themes get picked up and used in a slightly different way in the New Testament. Once Jesus of Nazareth has come as the Messiah. Probably the most well-known way, though, in which this is described prospectively, right? Looking forward. From the Old Testament is as a new covenant. A new covenant is going to come. And when it's talked about in terms of a new covenant, we have to remember that what's being talked about here, what's really happening here, is that this transitional event that's going to lead into the Messianic age is being compared to the giving of the covenant of Mount Sinai, which was that transitional moment into the age of the Hebrew Scriptures, right? Into the age of most of the Old Testament, right? And so this is, again, a comparison being made to a transitional event, right? In this case, not the flood, but the giving of the Torah at Sinai, right? And the ordering of the world and of Israel's place in it that happened at that time, right? And probably the most famous Hebrew Bible / Christian Old Testament text regarding the new covenant comes from Jeremiah 31.
2: Yeah. So this is verses 31 through 34. Behold, the days are coming, declares the Lord, when I will make a new covenant with the house of Israel and the house of Judah, not like the covenant that I made with their fathers on the day when I took them by the hand to bring them out of the land of Egypt, my covenant that they broke, though I was their husband, declares the Lord. For this is the covenant that I will make with the house of Israel after those days, declares the Lord. I will put my law within them, and I will write it on their hearts. and I will be their God, and they shall be my people. And no longer shall each one teach his neighbor and each his brother, saying, Know the Lord, for they shall all know me, from the least of them to the greatest, declares the Lord. For I will forgive their iniquity, and I'll remember their sin no more. It's interesting to me, like one of the things I notice about this is that the new covenant is described as being with Israel.
1: Yes.
2: Not with some other entity.
1: Right. With Israel and Judah.
2: Yeah, right.
1: Right. So it's explicitly talking about here the northern kingdom of Israel, which has ceased to exist.
2: Yeah.
1: Because it's been scattered out amongst the nations.
2: Yeah.
1: Yeah. And so this is a promise of reuniting, right? Because then he switches to, first he says, new covenant with the house of Israel and the house of Judah. And then he says, this is the covenant I'll make with the house of Israel. Because once they're reunited, they're Israel.
2: Yeah.
1: Right. And so the New Testament authors, especially St. Paul in Romans 9 through 11, this is what Romans 9 through 11 is actually about, especially 10 and 11, is going to see the Gentiles being grafted in as this restoration of the northern kingdom. But yes, in terms of our poor dispensationalist friends who are going to be battered over the course of the evening, right? The new covenant is not with a new group, right? This is the new covenant I will make with this new group of Gentiles that I'm going to call the church.
2: Right.
1: Yeah. And then so a couple more passages that talk about the new covenant are in Ezekiel.
2: Yeah. So the first one is Ezekiel 11, verses 19 and 20. And I will give them one heart, and a new spirit I will put within them. I will remove the heart of stone from their flesh and give them a heart of flesh, that they may walk in my statutes and keep my rules and obey them. And they shall be my people, and I will be their God. There's that covenant language again. They shall be my people, and I will be their God.
1: Yeah. Yeah. And the other one is a little later in Ezekiel.
2: Yeah, and it repeats some of the same kind of language. So this is Ezekiel 36, verses 26 through 32. And I will give you a new heart, and a new spirit I will put within you, and I will remove the heart of stone from your flesh and give you a heart of flesh. And I will put my spirit within you, and cause you to walk in my statutes and be careful to obey my rules. You shall dwell in the land that I gave to your fathers, and you shall be my people, and I will be your God. And I will deliver you from all your uncleannesses, and I will summon the grain and make it abundant and lay no famine upon you. I will make the fruit of the tree and the increase of the field abundant, that you may never again suffer the disgrace of famine among the nations. Then you will remember your evil ways and your deeds that were not good, and you will loathe yourselves for your iniquities and your abominations. It is not for your sake that I will act, declares the Lord God. Let that be known to you. Be ashamed and confounded for your ways, O house of Israel.
1: So that last little bit, right, is kind of countering what would become the predominant at the time of Christ Pharisaic view, which the Pharisaic view at that time makes pretty good sense, right? On a logical level, they said, look, sinning got us into this mess, right? Violating the Torah got us into this mess. So if we could all just obey Torah, then God will respond by sending the Messiah.
2: Yeah, but he says, it's not for your sake that I will act.
1: Right, right, right. And so this runs sort of counter to that, right?
2: Yeah.
1: So, but it's important to keep in mind what is reflected here, right? Because these are all prophetic, not in the sense of being uttered by a prophet, but also in the sense in which we sometimes commonly use it of talking about the future, right? This is God talking about what he will do when the new covenant comes. Right, what he will do when the new covenant comes. And he is not characterizing this as abolishing the old covenant.
2: Right.
1: He is not talking about this as abolishing the Torah. Quite the opposite.
2: Yeah, it's that it becomes internal now. It's going to be right in your heart, because the Spirit is going to be within you so that you can live out the Torah.
1: Right. The Spirit is going to empower. right? The Holy Spirit, the Spirit of God, capital S Spirit, is going to come into you and empower you to keep it. That's how it's going to be different than last time. It's not going to be different than last time because last time you had all these rules and now we don't worry about rules anymore.
2: Yeah.
1: Now we just go, hey, man, it's all good. It's cool. Right? It's different in that before, right, they failed to keep the Torah because they couldn't do it under their power. And now the Holy Spirit is going to be placed in them. They're going to receive a heart of flesh. And the Holy Spirit in them is going to empower them to keep what St. Paul will call the righteous requirements of the law. Will be kept in them. Right? So there is no, in the new covenant, there is no lowering of the bar. Right?
2: If anything, there's a raising.
1: Yes. There is no scrapping of the, there is an empowering. Right? To do. Right. That's what's going on here. And so when St. Paul talks about the letter and the spirit or talks about the law and the spirit, he's not contrasting these in the sense of saying law bad, spirit good. Right. He's saying the letter, right, trying to keep the Torah, historically, Israel failed. Right. But now walking by the spirit, now we can keep Torah. Now we can keep the righteous requirements of the Torah that God has for us, empowered by the Holy Spirit. This is what he's getting at when in Galatians, he lays out the fruit of the Spirit, right? Love, joy, peace, patience, kindness, goodness, faithfulness, gentleness, self-control. Against these things, there is no law, right? That by the Holy Spirit dwelling within us and producing those fruit, it has the effect of us keeping the Torah, right? If we love our brother, we're not going to harm him or do evil to him.
2: Yeah.
1: Right? And we're not going to be envious and jealous, right? If we're at peace, right, we're not going to be, it's right? And so this is the Holy Spirit empowering us to go further. And this isn't just something Father Stephen came up with to argue against Protestantism or to hang out with his cool Paul within Judaism buds in scholarly circles. This is how St. John Chrysostom reads Romans. If you want the key element, you can go and read them, his homilies on Romans. The key element of his interpretation all the way through that St. John Chrysostom points out is that the Holy Spirit empowers us to keep the law, the righteous requirements of the law as Christians. Right? Over and over again, he says that as he's interpreting and reading St. Paul. I know we're not supposed to quote patristics on this show. There's like a rule. We never do it, but oopsie, I just did.
2: Take that, Twitter.
1: Yeah. right now, of course, within this concept of the new covenant, right, there comes to be that the shifting light at the end of your tunnel is just a freight train coming your way. No, that's another. There comes to be a whole school of theology called covenant theology, right? And if you're like me and you grew up in reform circles and you use the word covenant online as an Orthodox priest, you will be accused of being still secretly a Calvinist. Let me just tell you from personal experience, you can't even use the word covenant because then they're going to say, oh, you hold to covenant theology.
2: It's in the Bible. The word is in the Bible.
1: Berit, people. Diatheke. Anyway. So what covenant theology is, and this is particularly popular in English Reform circles, more than Continental Reform circles, though there's some of it in Continental Reform circles, but it's primarily in English Reform, meaning Presbyterian circles. Covenant theology takes this paradigm of the age inaugurated by the giving of the covenant at Sinai, and then the Messianic age is inaugurated by the giving of the new covenant. And then takes that covenant framework and uses it as the lens through which the whole scriptures are read. Doing that in some cases provides helpful insights, and in some cases is reductionist. Meaning it causes you to miss things, right? Because when all you've got's a hammer, everything starts looking like a nail.
2: Yeah.
1: You start trying to hammer screws in, it doesn't go so well. And you start missing things because you've got this very narrow grid that you're looking at things through. And then in actual Reformed covenant theology, it kind of gets out of control and goes to the point where you're talking about intra-Trinitarian covenants in eternity, right? Like a covenant between God the Father and God the Son.
2: Yeah.
1: In eternity.
2: Like, that's
1: right.
2: Like, it just blows my mind to even conceptualize that.
1: Yes. Yes. Yeah. And even when I was studying this stuff in a Reformed seminary at one point in my life, I kind of thought the idea that God the Father in eternity past issued God the Son a Hittite suzerainty treaty was a little weird. Right. And maybe, again, a little reductionist, right? You find something, and this is something to which all scholars are prone.
2: Sure.
1: Right? And to which I am probably prone. I probably have blind spots related to this that I'm not aware of, where you find a good insight, and it's really helpful for understanding certain things, and you latch onto it, but then you just try and use it like a skeleton key everywhere.
2: Yeah.
1: And so some of your results are off and weird, right? So some of the places where I'm wrong, I'm sure that's why. So I'm not criticizing, you know, I am admittedly prone to the same criticism, I'm sure, in various ways. But that's ultimately where covenant theology kind of goes sideways. As helpful as it is in some cases, right? In some instances for understanding parts of scripture. Dispensationalism proper is a sort of subspecies of covenant theology. So the word dispensation is being used in place of the word covenant. Thomas Darby, who's credited with sort of inventing dispensationalism, was a Presbyterian and was coming out of a covenant theology milieu. Part of what separates then dispensationalism as such is a question of the level of continuity and discontinuity between the covenants or the dispensations.
2: Yeah. Yeah. I mean, I was raised with this stuff. It was taught in most of the churches that I grew up in. I mean, and at least the way that it filtered down to, you know, me as a kid, I guess. But I think this is still generally true with dispensationalists. The key parts is the idea that God sets up this dispensation of the Old Testament, and this is how you get salvation, is by obeying the law. And that dispensation is still in play for Jews now. They can obey all the law and they'll be saved. Right. And then there's another dispensation, which is the dispensation of grace. And that's how Christians get saved. You become a Christian by doing that. And so it's not just the idea that there's different eras, but like there's different deals that you can attain salvation through. You can either go obey all the law, or you can accept Jesus into your heart and acknowledge him as the Lord of your life, you know. And I mean, there's a lot of people that still, like, they'll say things like, Judaism is completely valid, and if you really do that, then you can be saved, but Christianity also. And so there's this kind of side-by-side, two different paths that you can potentially take. And that's the way that it kind of plays out for a lot of people. And of course, I mean, this not only has big theological implications, but it has geopolitical implications and all kinds of other stuff that we don't need to get into, but... dispensationalism.
1: That whole thing is really Lincoln's fault.
2: Yeah, yeah.
1: But I'm not going to say any more than that.
2: See, it's always some Yankee. No. but yeah, it's not just some weird little corner of Protestantism. It's had has a huge impact actually on the way a lot of people think.
1: Yeah. Yeah. And so there's this fundamental discontinuity between the dispensations rather than continuity. Right. They are fundamentally different. They're separate. There's no overlap. The Venn diagram is two circles next to each other, right? Like, of the dispensations. So how is a dispensation or even a covenant really, right? In the way it's talked about in covenant theology, how is that different than what we're talking about when we talk about these different ages, right? So when we talk about different ages, we're talking about different metaphysical realities, even though metaphysical reality is kind of redundant. Right? We're talking about different structurings of the cosmos, right? Different fundamental structurings of the human person, the world in which humans live, and therefore the relationship between and the experience of the world that those humans have. There's a metaphysical element. There's a real element to it that is transformed in these transitions from age to age, right? This is, by the way, since we're in this new covenant context, you know, every once in a while I get asked the question, especially around Pentecost. We're talking about Pentecost. Well, now everyone has the Holy Spirit. The old covenant, only these certain select people had the Holy Spirit. We've talked about this on the show before, right? Well, how's it different? Right? Like function, does it feel different? Right? I get asked this question, right? Did humans in the old covenant who didn't have the Holy Spirit within them feel differently than I feel now? Right? Having been chrismated? Like,
2: how would you know how to
1: exactly?
2: Yeah.
1: Exactly. Because to an extent, humans were different then. Humans were ordered differently then.
2: Yeah.
1: Right. This transition has taken place. This is a different world in a sense, not a materially different world. Like materially, that world ceased to exist. It was destroyed and a new one was created ex nihilo. Right. Like,
2: yeah,
1: but the matter, but, I mean, but it's been reordered.
2: Yeah. And human consciousness, I would say, has a different character. I mean, at least like,
1: yeah,
2: that's evident. Even like that's evident even now between cultures. Right. I mean, you know, there now we have more in common now with each other than we would with an ancient person, but there is a different sense. Like I learned recently, and I'm sure I'm getting this wrong on some level, but I learned recently that the Korean language, like has different sets of verbs and vocabulary that you use depending on the formality of the relationship of the other person you're talking to. Right. English has nothing like this, except for there's like maybe a sense that there's certain words you shouldn't say in certain situations, like that they're bad words.
1: Profanity.
2: Right? But you're not using fundamentally different grammar and nouns to talk to your superior versus your kid, you know? And so like that's a very different way of thinking. And that's just between cultures that exist now.
1: Yeah.
2: You know?
1: Yeah. Yeah. And so we're talking about a whole different metaphysical structure. Whereas as Father Andrew was kind of indicating, the idea of a dispensation or even of a covenant is it's sort of a deal, right?
2: Yeah.
1: It's a set of conditions, right, leading to the reward of salvation, right? Meaning it's not metaphysical, right? The difference is not how a human is ordered or the nature of the human person, or the nature of the world around them. The difference is just, well, this person living at this time needs to do this to inherit eternal life, and this other person living at this other time needs to do that.
2: Yeah, it's like there's, right. It's like the laws have changed. You know, like right. Getting a green card in 2023 to the U.S. is different than getting it in, you know, 1940.
1: Right, right. Yeah. And so that means transitions, right? The transitions between ages, as we've talked about, are these transformations. sometimes kind of apocalyptic in the more common modern sense of the word, transitions, right? From one to one world, one ordering of things to another, right? Whereas in covenant theology or dispensationalism, it's sort of, I mean, literally with covenant theology, the issuing of a new document, the cutting of a new covenant.
2: Yeah, right.
1: Right. Here are the new terms of the, right? And so, and this is not coincidental, right? This is sort of built into the different ways in which classically Protestantism, right, especially Reformed Protestantism, and Orthodoxy see salvation.
2: Yeah, because, I mean, the big question in Protestant soteriology is, what is my relationship to God? And it's broken, so I need to fix it.
1: Right.
2: You know, which is just another way of kind of working through the satisfaction theology that was already present there when the Reformation came onto the scene.
1: Right. Right. It's that relate. It's a relational, it's not a metaphysical, it's not an ontological transformation.
2: Yeah, which is why you can even get like this, like, you know, Luther's snow-covered dung thing.
1: Right.
2: Right? Like, you're still garbage, but God sees you differently now. You know,
1: right.
2: It's, I mean, that's, I said it nicer than he did.
1: Right.
2: Yeah.
1: And this is, and this is across the board, right? We're talking about transformation. We're talking about theosis. You know, what we were talking about before was St. John Chrysostom, right? Christ kept the law so you don't have to, because you couldn't anyway, versus the Holy Spirit keeps it in you.
2: Mm.
1: Those are two very different positions.
2: Yeah, right. Right.
1: Right. And two very different ways of reading St. Paul.
2: Yeah.
1: Right. In Romans in particular.
2: Yeah.
1: Yeah. And so that plays out in our understanding of even history in this sense, right? Yeah. And of ages, right? That same basic difference is reflected. So the new covenant is one way, right? That the Messianic age gets talked about. Another way it gets talked about is in terms of this being the age of the Holy Spirit, as we were just kind of mentioning. This is the age in which the Holy Spirit is going to be poured forth on all flesh. And of course, sort of the locus classicus for that is in Joel chapter 2.
2: Yeah, yeah. So Joel 2, verses 28 through 32. And it shall come to pass afterward that I will pour out my spirit on all flesh. Your sons and your daughters shall prophesy, your old men shall dream dreams, and your young men shall see visions. Even on the male and female servants in those days I will pour out my spirit, and I will show wonders in the heavens and on the earth, blood and fire and columns of smoke. The sun shall be turned to darkness and the moon to blood before the great and awesome day of the Lord comes. And it shall come to pass that everyone who calls on the name of the Lord shall be saved. For in Mount Zion and in Jerusalem there shall be those who escape, as the Lord has said, and among the survivors shall be those whom the Lord calls.
1: So, obviously this gets quoted at Pentecost in Acts, right?
2: Yeah.
1: As being fulfilled at that time. You can see how we read a couple extra verses there in Joel, how, the pouring out of the Spirit on all flesh is tied to this day of the Lord imagery, right? The day of Yahweh imagery. With the sun turning to darkness and the moon to blood. St. Luke, of course, applies that imagery to Christ's crucifixion. And then, of course, at the end of his gospel and then at the beginning of Acts, we get the coming of the Holy Spirit at Pentecost. It's important to remember that this is Pentecost, right? Pentecost is the feast at which the giving of the Torah at Sinai is commemorated and the people recommit themselves, right, to keeping the Torah. So this imagery of the age of the Spirit is not sort of at odds with the new covenant imagery, right? The covenant at Sinai, right? This is looking at the same reality of the Messianic age from another angle.
2: Yeah.
1: Right. And of course, those quotes of the New Covenant talked about the Spirit coming and dwelling within people too. And so we would be remiss in talking about the millennium and in talking about the age of the Spirit to not talk about Joaquin de Fiore.
2: Who everybody knows about Joaquin de Fiore.
1: Well, I thought folks did, but you didn't.
2: I did not. I realized I had heard of him, but I was like, I don't remember who this guy is.
1: Yeah.
2: He's late 12th, very, very early 13th. So his dates are 1135 to 1202. And with a name of like that, of course, he is Italian. So what's his deal? He's got some
1: Joaquin is a form of Joachim.
2: Yeah, exactly. Right.
1: That's the saint he's named after. Joaquin de Fiore had a theory. And it was a theory about the ages of the world, about how to periodize the history of the world and the future from his perspective at the very dawn of the 13th century. So he divided the whole history of the earth of the world into three ages based on the Holy Trinity, right? So this seems like an interesting thing to do, right? We like having things in threes.
2: Sure. Right?
1: It's good. It's Trinitarian. And parts of this may even sound kind of intuitive, right? So he says, the Old Testament period from the creation of the world, right, through the whole Christian Old Testament, this is the age of the Father.
2: Okay. Right? I mean, there's people these days that kind of talk that way.
1: Yeah, that's why I say it may even seem kind of intuitive to people. You might see why he did this. Now, it is a little problematic when we start going into details, as we have on the show before, to just say, oh, the God of the Old Testament is the Father.
2: Right.
1: Right.
2: Because sometimes God shows up and talks to God.
1: Yeah, but okay, right?
2: Sure. Right.
1: And then beginning with the incarnation, right, up until the year AD 1260.
2: 1260, which happens
1: after his death.
2: 58 years after Joaquin de Fiore dies.
1: Right. He says, this is the age of the sun. Right. Christ is born, right, lives, dies, is resurrected, ascends into heaven. Right. And the gospel goes out to all the nations of the world. Right.
2: And this period ends in the medieval period.
1: In 1260, right?
2: In the year 1260.
1: He predicts it will end in 1260. And now here's where things get a little interesting. Right? Because Joaquin de Fiore believes that in 1260, this will begin the third and final age, the age of the Holy Spirit, which is going to be this sort of utopian age.
2: Yeah.
1: Where it's going to sort of be the end product of the gospel having gone out to all the nations. So just in my description of that, right, some of our listeners who are familiar with more modern post-millennialism may see shades of that here. You're not wrong. Right. Joaquin de Fiore's thought sets a bunch of these sort of theological thought trends in the West in particular.
2: Yeah.
1: That then take these little currents and branch out in different ways. I at one point had a professor who swore that one of those rivulets down at the end of one of those branches was George William Frederick Hegel, but we definitely won't go there right now.
2: I mean, one thing that's kind of amazing to me, like if this utopian, I mean, I would hope it would be obvious that De Fiore is wrong about these things. If only because, 80 some years after his utopian age commences, the Black Death sweeps through Europe and kills a third of the population.
1: Right. But
2: not so
1: good. You've got to remember what history has shown us, right? humans have a great ability to look at something like this and say, this guy had great ideas. He just got the dates wrong.
2: Right. I mean, my personal favorite being what was called the Great Disappointment in the 19th century, where, you know, Jesus was supposed to come back in, what was it, 1844, in October of 1844. And he doesn't. And they're like, oh, actually, he did, but it was a thing that happened in heaven. Yeah. It was the thing that happened in heaven. Yeah.
1: Yeah. Yeah. Yeah. So that's sort of what happens here with Joaquin.
2: Sure.
1: And Joaquin himself is never condemned as a heretic, but just about everybody who picks up where he left off with his ideas does end up getting condemned as heretic.
2: Yeah, so there's some interesting groups. There's the Amalricians, Amalricians, the Dulcinians, and then this is my favorite, the Brethren of the Free Spirit.
1: Yes, which all of which were condemned by Rome, right?
2: Yeah, yeah.
1: But also there's shades of this, right? In post-millennialism, in even in things like utopian socialism, and there's even shades of it, I think. I think you have a better case for this being an influence on Marx and some of the early Marxists than on Hegel himself.
2: Hmm.
1: This idea that, although they take it in a material way, right? This idea of there being humanity growing toward this utopian end, right? Yeah. That all of this is going to resolve itself into utopia being brought about by the spread of the gospel.
2: Yeah. As an interesting side note, apparently there are some, and I'm not a scholar of this stuff, but there are some who say that he influenced Dante. Kind of an interesting read, I guess.
1: Yeah, so he's a fascinating guy, right? And his thought is fascinating. But there don't seem to be a lot of really strong, cohesive tethers of it to, say, scripture or preceding Christian tradition, right?
2: Yeah, it's just sort of a neat model in a certain way.
1: Yeah.
2: But what is he basing it all on?
1: Yeah, yeah. And especially once, so, I mean, if you really dig into it, there's a reason why he picked 1260. He was working with numbers in the Bible regarding ages. And even though it's very easy for us to say, hey, these are cool ideas, he just got the numbers wrong. Eventually, if the numbers are wrong, the whole theory falls apart, right? Because some of it is based on the math.
2: Yep.
1: Right? So you can only kind of do that to a limited degree. Right. Unless you take it in a purely materialist way, and then it's like, well, yeah, it doesn't have to be connected to the Bible or anything, right? It's just, this is a good idea. Let's bring about a utopia, right, on Earth, through education or revolution or whatever, right? That hasn't
2: sure worked so this well time
1: either, historically. Yeah. that's. I mean, I think that has to color how we then look at the views that are downstream of his, including like postmillennialism. There sort of isn't a strong tether in Christian tradition for them.
2: I mean, from his point of view, right? Like, he thinks that his age is going to end in just a few decades. So there's a sense of like, it's all coming, you know? And
1: yeah,
2: I mean,
1: we're in this transitional period. Yeah.
2: Yeah. Right. I mean, this is a thing that's still with us. And there are even, God bless them, some Orthodox people like, oh yes, it's the age of the Antichrist, you know, or whatever, which we talked about that last time.
1: Yeah.
2: But this is where this stuff comes from.
1: Yeah.
2: Millenarianism is not Orthodox.
1: There are Orthodox sources, especially modern ones, that are probably clearly under some German influence.
2: Mm.
1: That where you can see shades of this kind of thing. Brothers Karamazov, Elder Zosima's speech about how the church will expand to encompass the whole universe is kind of this kind of post-millennial Fiorist kind of thinking a little bit.
2: Interesting.
1: So that did rub up against the Orthodox Church too in a few places, right? In the modern period. So Those are a couple of ways that the Messianic Age is talking about, but obviously the most common way the Messianic Age is talked about is that it's the age of the Messiah, hence Messianic Age.

0: pruning hooks. Nation shall not lift up sword against nation, neither shall they learn war anymore. So it's that sense of peace and the nations no longer going to war with each other, and God himself deciding disputes between them.
1: Right. And this is the he being the Messiah.
0: Yeah, right.
1: Right. The Messiah judging between the nations. So he's governing the world. He's governing over all the nations of the world.
0: Yep. Yep. So there's another one from Isaiah. This is chapter 11, verses 6 through 9.
1: Which spawned 1,000 cheesy paintings and sculptures.
0: It's true. It's true. Yeah. So this is be very familiar. The wolf shall dwell with the lamb, and the leopard shall lie down with the young goat, and the calf and the lion and the fattened calf together, and a little child shall lead them. The cow and the bear shall graze, their young shall lie down together, and the lion shall eat straw like the ox. The nursing child shall play over the hole of the cobra, and the weaned child shall put his hand on the adder's den. They shall not hurt or destroy in all my body, in all my holy mountain. For the earth shall be full of the knowledge of the Lord as the waters cover the sea. You know, it's interesting in a lot of those cheesy paintings, like you never see kids sticking their hands in snakes' holes. I don't know why they don't paint that.
1: But more importantly, what you usually see is a lion laying down with a lamb.
0: Yeah, rather than a wolf.
1: Rather than a wolf. This, I don't know if you know this, Father Andrew. This verse is an example of the Mandela effect.
0: Oh. Is it?
1: Where everybody remembers it being the lion shall dwell with the lamb.
0: Right.
1: But when you look it up in all the Bibles, it's the wolf.
0: Yeah. I have to imagine there's somebody out there that's claiming that the Bibles are being, like, this is a thing that people say, that Bibles are being edited by some mysterious force.
1: Yeah, no, it's the Hadron Collider. It caused a number of us to transition from one parallel world to another. And so we become aware of these small differences now.
0: Wow.
1: From the world in which we previously lived before the Large Hadron Collider shifted us, right? So like Berenstain Bears was spelled different. And Sinbad was in a movie called Shazam that came out at the same time as Shaq's Kazam movie. And this verse said lion instead of wolf. And Nelson Mandela died in prison and was never released in that universe. Right. This is well documented. That's why it's called the Mandela effect. This is well documented.
0: Wow.
1: So I'm not serious. Or am I?
0: What a world we live in.
1: compared to the one we used to live in. Anyway, so.
0: But only some know.
1: Yeah. Look it up. It'll trip you out. There's all kinds of things you remember that aren't actually true. But, you know, that aside. So the image here is, again, of a reordering of the cosmos, right? There's still all these animals, but things have been reordered, right? So that there's no longer enmity between animals and animals and humans and animals, right? And so this is an image of that that reordering. This is not just there's this language here again of which is going to become important. We're going to talk about this more as we go forward, of the knowledge of God covering the earth or the earth shall be full of the knowledge of the Lord as the waters cover the sea. Right. And this is parallel to that we saw in the earlier New Covenant language. No one will teach his brother saying, know the Lord, because everyone will know from the least to the greatest. We're going to come back to that. But again, we can see again this same language being used here, even though now we're talking about that age in terms of the Messiah and his ruling and governance of the earth. The same kind of language is being used. So again, this is another perspective on the same reality, right, of this reordered messianic age. And there is this...

0: sort of trope, right? That where ages are reflected in thousands of years, right? As in 8,000 years. And this is a tradition that you find in throughout sort of Second Temple Judaism. And this is, again, don't worry, young earth creation folks. This is not the day age view as you have come to know it. But that associates ages with the days of creation in such a way that the history of the world, they believe, will be 6,000 years.
1: Yeah, 6 days of creation, 6,000 years. It kind of nicely lines up.
0: With the 7,000 years being the messianic age.
1: Yeah.
0: Right. And this is not something that kind of gets given up after Second Temple Judaism. In fact, among a number of Hasidic groups within contemporary rabbinic Judaism, they have pegged this date when the 6,000 years ends at 2240.
1: Wow, so...
0: AD 2240.
1: Joaquin de Fiore was only wrong by 980 years.
0: Yeah, a little less than 1,000 years. Right. So they've got it pegged there. But this kind of thinking is why in the year 1000, in the year AD 1000, people all over Europe sold their belongings and possessions and went on these pilgrimages because they were expecting in the year 1000 for Christ's glorious appearing to take place. That was the first great disappointment when nothing happened. And then, of course, those of us who are elderly, as covered in our introduction tonight, remember the year 2000 and Y2K and how this was definitely going to be the end because round numbers. And we had spent the whole previous year partying like it was 1999 with the presupposition that we were doing so, right? We were eating and drinking and being merry because tomorrow, January 1st, 2000, we were all going to die. And then it didn't happen
1: because of the way that Unix counts time.
0: Yeah. And yeah. people who weren't there don't understand this.
1: They don't remember how it really was the sense of apocalypticism, even in the,
0: yes.
1: And what was great is even in kind of like non-religious discourse, there was this apocalypticism going on.
0: Yes. Yes. I had a person yell at me and say, I was sinning against the Lord by not having like food supplies and generators for Y2K when civilization collapsed because I was being irresponsible.
1: Nice. Yeah, man. If you're not a prepper, you're not.
0: Yeah. like people don't realize, like people really thought, oh man, this is it. Right.
1: Yeah. I remember, I mean, when I was in seminary, there was a guy I lived next to for like a year who had, literally part of what he was, I started seminary in 2004 and he was eating down his Y2K stash in 2004.
0: Yeah. Yeah. Like, whew. Yeah, it was a weird time.
1: It was, right? It really was.
0: But it's because of this thousands thinking, right?
1: Yeah.
0: Now, if you're like an Orthodox young earth creationist, you could just ignore all that because you think following the Byzantine chronology that the earth is already like 7,500 and something years old.
1: Yes,
0: so,
1: right.
0: Whoops. Yeah. That whole thing's out the window. but you don't have to worry about that. But that's been sort of this tradition and it's been in people's thinking producing sometimes wacky results. But the core here is the idea that this is going to be the age in which the Messiah reigns over the earth. So the question, classically, between that we need to answer here is the Messianic age, because some of what we've said already may have caused people to think, and some of the quotes we've read from the Old Testament, to think that, well, the Messianic age is sort of, is the age to come. It is the final age. It is the age that has no end, right? It's the ultimate age, right? But.
1: Which means final, by the way, everybody. It does not mean the greatest. Ultimately means final.
0: Yeah. Even though this will be the greatest. Yeah. Day we've ever known.
1: It's true.
0: Right. There is plenty in the scriptures to indicate that, no, the Messianic age is actually the penultimate age.
1: Next to last. Unlike Final Fantasy, which there's nothing final about it. I mean, what are we on now? Final Fantasy 16 or 23?
0: Oh, it's not just that. It's not just that. They've made sequels to earlier games.
1: It's right.
0: It's like Final Fantasy 13-2, which is a different game than Final Fantasy 14.
1: Right. So it's even more complicated than, like, is the Messianic age the ultimate or the penultimate age? Is it the anti-penultimate, the pre-anti-penultimate?
0: Yes. Yes. No. But we're talking about, is it ultimate or penultimate? Right.
1: Yes. That's all. Yes.
0: Is and the scriptures tell us.
1: Or next to the last.
0: Yes. And so the text, the scriptures tell us, if we read them closely, that actually it's the penultimate. It's the next to last age.
1: Next to last.
0: Right. And a good example of that that I know we've mentioned on the show before, because we come back to Daniel 7 an awful lot, it seems, is in Daniel 7.
1: Yeah, so Daniel 7, I'm going to skip a little bit, so it'll be verse 12, and then I'm going to skip to verses 26 and 27. Verse 12, as for the rest of the beasts, their dominion was taken away, but their lives were prolonged for a season and a time. But the court shall sit in judgment, and his dominion shall be taken away to be consumed and destroyed to the end, and the kingdom and the dominion and the greatness of the kingdoms under the whole heaven shall be given to the people of the saints of the Most High. His kingdom shall be an everlasting kingdom, and all dominions shall serve and obey him.
0: Right. So there we see, right, there's this moment where the Son of Man is enthroned, and the dominion is taken away from the beasts and given to him, and he's ruling, right? But the lives of the beasts is prolonged for a season and a time. And then at the end of that season at a time, right, that's when the final judgment happens, right, of the beasts.
1: Yeah, so the Messianic age, and then there's this final judgment.
0: Right.
1: Yeah.
0: And so another very clear example comes from Psalm 110, or 109 in the Greek, in the first two verses. This is, by the way, as we've mentioned before, I know on the show, Psalm 110 or 109 is the most quoted text in the New Testament.
1: Yeah. So everyone should know this one. The Lord says to my Lord, sit at my right hand until I make your enemies your footstool. The Lord sends forth from Zion your mighty scepter, rule in the midst of your enemies.
0: Right. And so this was, even before the writing of the New Testament, clearly accepted as being, you know, the literally it says Yahweh says to my Lord, that the Lord here is talking about the Messiah.
1: Yeah.
0: Such that, remember, Christ can ask the question of the scribes, right? Whose son is the Messiah, right? Well, if the Messiah is David's son, why does he call him Lord when, and then he quotes this verse.
1: Yeah. Yeah.
0: And they don't say, oh, well, that's not talking about the Messiah.
1: Right.
0: They all agree it's talking about the Messiah. They're kind of confounded by the question, right?
1: Because they're like, the point being, like, why would David call his own son Lord? Like, fathers don't call their sons Lord. It goes the other way.
0: Right. Meaning there's a broad acceptance this is the Messiah, meaning there's going to be a period during which the Messiah rules in the midst of his enemies.
1: Yes. Until they're all put at his feet.
0: Where his enemies are still around. Right.
1: Yeah.
0: And then there's going to come a time when they're going to be fully subjected to Christ, to the Messiah.
1: Which then, so this gets referenced in Hebrews 2:8, you know, which starts with the end of a sentence, .. putting everything in subjection under his feet. Now, in putting everything in subjection to him, he left nothing outside his control. At present, we do not yet see everything in subjection to him.
0: Right. So Hebrews is here identifying the age in which Hebrews is being written, right? as being this age when the Messiah is ruling over the nations, but his enemies are still active, this penultimate age.
1: Which, by the way, is an answer to a question that we get a lot, which is, why are there demons still around? Because this is the period we're in.
0: Yes.
1: You know, there yes. they are, some of them are still around.
0: Right. And so this is why, as much as it is often framed as a problem now, especially in some conversations between Jewish people and Christians, that there's not really a problem within the scriptures themselves about there being two comings of Christ, two comings of the Messiah.
1: Yeah.
0: Right. That there's a separation between the coming of the Messiah and his enthronement and the ultimate day of the Lord and the day of judgment. Because this idea that there is this age in between those two events is here in Psalm 110, right? Which is getting referenced all the time in the New Testament. It's there in Daniel. It's there in other texts as well. We could have gone through more, but show's long enough. Come on. So that idea is already, yeah.
1: I said, I don't ever want to say that. Is it really long enough? No.
0: never. No. At some point, I'm now calling this out live on the air.
1: Oh no.
0: And Father Andrew's getting nervous. At some point, I want to pick a charity and I want to do a Lord of Spirits marathon where we just pick a night and we just keep going.
1: Until people stop giving.
0: We just broadcast for like 8 or 10 hours or something.
1: Yeah. See, the problem is that we have people in other countries who are listening and will get up and will keep going. Meanwhile, I will not be going to sleep.
0: Yeah. We could do that. Not soon. Not soon.
1: Maybe not today. Maybe not tomorrow.
0: Yes, but someday. Someday soon. And for the rest of our lives. No.
1: That's right, because I will die on the air.
0: Well, what a way to go out.
1: Yeah, exactly.
0: What a blaze of glory.
1: Raising money for good cause.
0: Yeah. I mean, that's way better than like collapsing in a dance marathon, right? Like,
1: which you've done that, right?
0: A dance marathon?
1: Yeah.
0: No, I've not done a dance marathon.
1: But you are like a gold medalist in dance,
0: though. I am a gold medal winning ballroom dancer. But you're thinking of Fonzie winning the dance marathon. Remember he did the Russian Cossack dance at the end when he got his second wind?
1: I do remember that. Why do I remember that? Okay, we're going off the rails.
0: Yeah. So, right.
1: Yeah.
0: So.
1: Yeah. Yeah. Yeah. Yeah. Right. Like the Messianic age is the age that's between these two events, but it's not in the future still. Like the Messianic age is not in the future because, like, you know, again, if everybody pulls out their Clarence Larkin posters, the dispensationalism has to invent this other age called the church age.
0: Right.
1: You know?
0: This parenthesis, right? This sort of weird interjection, because the biblical timeline of, right, Great Tribulation, Daniel, Messianic age to come is so clear. Right. And so if you're going to push the Messianic age into the future, you got to find some way to put this square peg into the round hole that's left, right,
1: yeah,
0: of this present age in which we're living in, despite the fact that, again, we saw Hebrews, there are plenty more examples. Brethren, these are the last days, right? This is the last age. This is the last time period, again and again in the New Testament scriptures, clearly identifying us as being in this Messianic age. And part of the character of the Messianic age is that Christ is ruling, but he's ruling in the midst of his enemies.
1: In the midst of his enemies. Yeah. It ain't over. It ain't over. Yeah. All right. We're going to take our final break and we'll be right back with the third half of The Lord of Spirits.
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1: Welcome back, everybody. So, you know, related to all of this, I actually just have to share a text that my wife just sent me while we were on the air here, because it's very related. I don't know that she's listening to the show.
0: Was it a gif of Fonzie doing the Cossack dance? Because that would be an amazing coincidence.
1: That would be great, wouldn't it? No. So she apparently was talking to our six-year-old son and told him the story of Adam and Eve. And then, you know, paradise and so forth, and explained that, you know, in the life of the age to come, we get to be in paradise again, right? And she told him that we get to eat all the fruit. And apparently he got like really upset when she said this. And so she asked him, why? Like, why are you so unhappy? And he says he doesn't want fruit. And so she asked him, what do you want to eat in heaven? And he said, corn dogs. So there you are. Paradise from the mind of my six-year-old son is about corn dogs.
0: Corn dogs are good. They are a staple. If you go and get the State Fair corn dogs in the freezer section of your local Walmart, they're best if you oven bake them.
1: I can feel my arteries stopping right now.
0: If you put them in the microwave, it's just like this spongy nitrite sickle.
1: How about deep fry? Deep fry.
0: Deep fry is good. If you have an air fryer, that's really peak.
1: There you go.
0: And then if you're one of those people who knows, and if you know, you know, you got to get the lemonade and the yellow mustard going for the hot dog on a stick.
1: There you go.
0: Yeah.
1: So someday, if he ever listens to this show, he probably won't. But if he ever does, I'm sure he'll giggle.
0: This was the moment.
1: Yeah, yes, exactly.
0: He became famous.
1: Exactly.
0: Yeah.
1: So, all right. Part three.
0: Yes, the third half. And so we sort of ended talking about the difficulty of projecting the messianic age into the future, right? Which not just dispensationalism does, but any form of premillennialism does, right? By definition. Moves that messianic age forward and creates this middle part. So what we're mainly going to be talking about in the third half is chiliasm. And chiliasm, as we're going to explain, is not exactly premillennialism, but chiliasm is really a category of views in early Christianity. By early Christianity, we're talking about second, third century.
1: Yeah, super.
0: And even into the fourth and fifth centuries. Yeah. Christianity named from Kilios, which means a thousand, that believed that that messianic age was in the future.
1: Yeah, and if you've never heard this word said out loud before, the word looks like chiliasm, because it's usually spelled with a C-H.
0: Yes. Yeah. But it's pronounced chiliasm.
1: Chiliasm, because that CH represents the Greek letter he. So it's it's chiliasmos. Chiliasm, yes.
0: Although somebody out there needs to start a millennial chili brand.
1: There we go. That would be oh man, that would be good.
0: Based on this. And where does that view come from? Right? This view, it ultimately pretty much gets condemned by the church, right? And there are continuities and discontinuities between it and modern premillennialism. Ultimately gets condemned by the church, but it's, you know, I hesitate to call it a heresy because it's not a heresy in the same sense as like Arianism.
1: Yeah, it's not a Christological heresy.
0: It's not a Christological heresy. It's not a Trinitarian heresy, right? So it's not in that category. It's more in the category of theological error.
1: Yeah, it's an eschatological error.
0: Right. And so it is, you know, it is condemned, right? But it is... it's in that category of this is wrong, not in the category of, you know, someone trying to set up a sect outside the church. Now, that said, as we're going to see, there are a number of heretical groups that are heretical for other reasons that are also Kileasts.
1: Yeah, right.
0: Where this is part of their views, which doesn't help it. But so where does it come from? Right. So most of the kind of Trinitarian heresies and Christological heresies find their origin in some rejection of the Orthodox view, right? Either because someone finds that the Orthodox view to be nonsensical or doesn't understand it or misunderstands it or has some reason why they want to reject the traditional Orthodox view, whereas this view grows up a little differently. It has a little bit different genealogy, right? Sort of as Kileasm forms. And it's really grounded originally in the kind of thinking that led the Pharisees within Second Temple Judaism to hold to the bodily resurrection.
1: Hmm.
0: So we're sort of coming back to the bodily resurrection. So, as you know, even if you've just read the book of Acts, right, there's sort of the famous scene in the book of Acts, the Acts of the Apostles, where St. Paul is confronted by a mixed group of Pharisees and Sadducees. And so he kind of throws up a distraction by saying, oh, I'm here because of the resurrection, because the Pharisees believe in the resurrection and the Sadducees right. don't, right? It gets them all sort of fighting amongst themselves about it. So the fact that this is specifically a Pharisaic belief within the various sects, right? This is one of the identifying beliefs of the Pharisees. And they come to hold to the importance of the bodily resurrection, the importance of affirming the bodily resurrection, which is, you know, present there as far back as Job, at least in the Hebrew. By the way, Greek Bible folks. I like Greek Old Testament tradition as much as anybody, but the Hebrew of Job contains a much firmer, specific declaration of the bodily resurrection than the Greek does.
1: Hmm.
0: But so this is an element, but the Pharisees are going to insist on the importance of this, right? That this is not just some kind of speculative hope or something, but that this is an important, this is doctrinally important. It's dogma, basically. And that's because of their understanding of justice, right? And you can see the kind of tension that they're wanting to resolve, for example, when you compare Psalm 1 and Psalm 2. And Psalm 1 and 2 have the same numbers in Hebrew and Greek. It's not Psalm 0 and 1 in Greek. It's 1 and 2.
1: What?
0: Psalm 1, right, is very much in the vein of, you know, the righteous man is like a tree planted by a river and, you know, the wicked man is blown away, right? Like, right, it's you know, the righteous prosper, the wicked perish, right? Boom, yes, we all agree. That's the way things should be. That's the order in the world. And then you get to Psalm 2 and it's like, how long will the wicked prosper?
1: Right.
0: Because we look around in the world and we see that a lot of times that's not the case, right? That the righteous are oppressed and the righteous suffer and the wicked seem in this life to prosper. A lot of them die without sort of getting their comeuppance, without there being any kind of justice for their wickedness, right? And from the that perspective, right? From a Jewish perspective, that's immersed deep in the Hebrew scriptures. This is a problem that has to be resolved, and it can't just be resolved by saying, well, they go to heaven somewhere, or they have a pleasant afterlife and these other people have a bad afterlife, right? That kind of nebulous spiritual answer is unreal to them, right? This is a place where this kind of thinking really is directly antithetical to Platonism.
1: Mm.
0: So for Plato, the other place we talked about the bodily resurrection tonight was in terms of St. Augustine's view of history. But, you know, for Plato, the spiritual, the immaterial, the invisible, the eternal is the most real.
1: Right.
0: And the physical, the material is the least real. Right. It's like a shadow of an image. Right. And this is the reverse. Right. So just some kind of happy ephemeral afterlife does not solve the problem. Right. Of a righteous person having received curses rather than blessings.
1: Yeah.
0: Right. And a wicked person receiving blessings rather than curses.
1: Yeah. That ultimately the bodily resurrection is grounded in the material creation.
0: Right. That the ordering of creation, the order in the world has to be restored.
1: Yeah.
0: And not only has to be restored objectively, but has to function properly after being restored.
1: Yeah.
0: Right. And so this bodily resurrection, this transformation, this transfiguration of the cosmos has to happen in order for that to happen, right? In order for that to be real. So the bodily resurrection becomes chiefly important because it becomes an affirmation of the justice of God and of the goodness of God and that God speaks the truth in the Torah when he promises blessings for obedience and righteousness and curses for disobedience and wickedness. Right. And this understanding of resurrection is at play in the early homilies, the early sermons we have in the book of Acts, especially St. Peter's, when he talks about Christ's resurrection, right? That Christ claimed to be the Messiah. He was vindicated when he was raised from the dead. He was condemned, right? As a liar. He was condemned as, right, a wicked man, along with other wicked men, right, thieves. But by the resurrection, he was vindicated, right? He was shown to be the Messiah by being raised from the dead, right? That's working off of this idea, this Pharisaic Jewish idea, right, of what the bodily resurrection represents and how it works, right? And so the Kilias are taking this kind of idea, right? They're taking this kind of idea and saying, well, therefore, right, the saints, the martyrs, right, these folks, they have to have this sort of justice, these sort of blessings in this world, in this earth, this material way. Right. And especially as Christianity is butting up against Gnosticism and Gnosticism's all too full embrace of Platonism and rejection of the value of the material, even going further than Plato and say the material is actually evil.
1: Yeah.
0: Not just a shadow of an image, but actually evil, actually bad. Right. And denial of the physicality of salvation. They see affirming Kiliasm, affirming this future material messianic age in this world, right, as being the key to rejecting Gnosticism, the key to establishing the justice of God and the truth of God's promises in the same kind of way that the Pharisees did. It's built off the same logic, right? But the problem is, and this is something we've seen a lot, right? This is something we've seen a lot, is that all too often when a false view, whether it's a heresy or just a wrong view or bad theology, rises up, that there's a tendency for some of those opposing it to not question the basis of that theology, but to accept the basis and take the other side.
1: Yeah.
0: So an example of that we've talked about before, right? Since I've been trying to be nice so far to the young earth creationists, I'll be a little less nice now. I should have a little bit of cred with them that I can now squander. We've talked about how you have sort of the rise of modernism and the subjection of the text of scripture and things to modern science as it's ever understood in any particular era. And therefore the discounting of the veracity of the scriptures, the reading of the scriptures in a very materialistic way, right? By what has at various times been called Protestant liberalism, or, you know, the theology that comes out of 19th century Germany, right? This is agreeably bad. But when the modernist fundamentalist crisis happens in the United States, the fundamentalists, this is not me calling them that, this is what they called themselves at the time.
1: Yes.
0: The fundamentalists do not try to go to a pre-modern reading of scripture, do not reject the basic way of reading the Bible in this sort of materialist, literalist way. Do not reject any of that. They try to use the same methodology and come to the opposite conclusions. And that's where you get young earth creationism.
1: Yeah.
0: Yeah. Right. So both of those views are fundamentally modernist, right? As we've said on the show before. Well, you get the same kind of thing here with Chiliasm. So you have kind of Gnostic and Gnostic-tinged versions of Christian eschatology, which strip away the material element of salvation, the transformation of this world, the bodily resurrection, right? Either deny it or de-emphasize it, right? Maybe even ignore it. And spiritualize it all, right? Or Platonize it all. And over against that, the Chiliasts, rather than questioning the separation of the spiritual and material kingdoms, right? Because focusing on the spiritual is based on separating those two ideas and then either rejecting one or saying one is more important or however that works out, but there's a separation implied. Rather than questioning that separation and trying to bring them back together, which is what the Orthodox Party did, was continue to hold them together, they accept that these are two separate things and just affirm the material and physical apart and deny or de-emphasize the spiritual part.
1: Hmm.
0: Right. They say, no, it's just the literal and the material, right? Christ being enthroned at the right hand of God doesn't quote unquote count as his ruling the world. He's got to come back and rule it here physically.
1: Yeah. Yeah. Everything right. Doesn't seem to be hunky dory yet. So therefore it must not have happened.
0: Right. And so it's a misguided, right, of taking the other option based on faulty presuppositions rather than questioning the presuppositions. And I do have to say, this is one of the first things that I posted on my blog that got people all worked up, is when I said the idea of people going to heaven or hell when they die is a sub-Christian eschatology. That's the phrase I used. Oh, people went ballistic. But the common view, your average person on the street, right, who may or may not fully identify as a Christian, if you ask them what happens when you die, you go to heaven or you go to hell. For how long? Oh, for eternity.
1: Right. Yeah.
0: Bodily resurrection, anybody?
1: Yeah, I mean, this is what's represented in pop culture that ever deals with this. Like, it's right. It's ubiquitous.
0: Yeah. So Harold Bloom was basically right. The average Christian in the United States is a Gnostic.
1: Yeah. Like, I would love it if we could say, if someone says, well, he's in a better place now, we could say, for now.
0: Yeah. He's going to be in an even better place in the future.
1: That's right.
0: Namely, here.
1: Right. <That's>, right.
0: Because here is going to get a lot better. Yeah.
1: Yeah.
0: And read Robin Phillips' recent book if you want more help extracting yourself from Gnosticism. Yeah. And so the within Kiliasm, sort of this material rule of Christ gets postponed. And so in certain ways, this represents a point of continuity with modern premillennialism.
1: Right.
0: Right. Well, they also have in common that they have a literal, they tend to take it as a literal 1,000 years rather than just as an age, right? The 1,000 years is representing an age. But also that there is this physical earthly element of it and that it is postponed into the future.
1: Yeah. Yeah.
0: That said, there's a major point. There are a few points of discontinuity. The biggest point of discontinuity is that the Kiliasts, when they talked about an earthly paradise, meant an earthly paradise.
1: Yeah.
0: Right? Like, it's like heaven in the Quran, right? Like,
1: it's
0: you having lots of kids and eating sumptuously every day, extra desserts, and drinking right. tons and tons of wine, which no good premillennialist Baptist would be on board with. Right.
1: You never get fat.
0: Yeah. And you living for hundreds of years, right? It's very much earthly paradise, right? In ancient Kiliasm. And modern premillennialism is a little more theologically and spiritually sophisticated than that, right? In terms of how they see it. There's also a different focus. In that a lot of the focus in modern premillennialism modern premillennialism does not focus on this idea of reward for having lived righteously and done good. And that's because it's operating in Protestant circles.
1: Yes, right.
0: Right. So right. there aren't people who have done all this good and been unrewarded. Right.
1: Right. It's works, faith versus works.
0: Right. And it tends to be, especially in the dispensationalist side, right, as opposed to what's sometimes called historic premillennialism or other adjectives. It's more oriented toward particular promises to national Israel.
1: Yeah.
0: And the modern nation state of Israel is often, right, considered to be the same entity as the Israel of the Bible. Which is kind of silly. But
1: yeah, we don't need to go into all that, but
0: yeah.
1: but suffice to say, a lot of people living in the modern nation state of Israel do not regard what they're doing as being identical to the Israel of the Bible.
0: A lot of Jewish people don't think it's identical.
1: Right.
0: And
1: right.
0: It's silly.
1: Right.
0: So that's a discontinuity, right? Ancient Kiliasm was not really concerned with that, right? There was none of this stuff about rabbinic Judaism, right, or there being a nation state of Israel in the future, or any of that, right, in ancient Kiliasm. So there are clear separations there. And what really ends up getting, Kiliasm probably, this is conjectural, this is alternate history, right? So unless the Large Hadron Collider helps me, I won't know for sure. Kiliasm might have just sort of faded away as an incorrect view, right? If it hadn't gotten associated, as we mentioned, with certain other ancient heretical groups who became Kiliasts, primarily in this case, Montanus and his followers.
1: Yeah.
0: Montanism, sometimes referred to as the Pontic heresy.
1: Yeah. Look them up, everybody. They are a wacky, fun, interesting, wacky.
0: Well, I do have to say, okay, so one of the fascinating things of this age of the internet and the availability of information is that some sectarian groups in the modern world have decided to embrace ancient heresies as their historical ancestors.
1: Oh, I know. Well, I mean, but so even prior to the wide, wacky world of the interwebs, you get landmarkism.
0: Trail of blood. Yeah.
1: Yeah. Yeah. Trail of blood stuff, which is like everybody who wasn't Catholic in the ancient world is some kind of Baptist.
0: Yes. Yeah.
1: You know? Yeah.
0: Yeah. Yeah. But this is more, I'm thinking more of how some of the Jehovah's Witnesses now are trying to say, oh yeah, we're in continuity with the Aryans.
1: Right.
0: Right. And trying to sort of embrace that to give themselves a sense of history. We're not a group that spawned in the 20th century off the side of evangelical Protestantism in the United States. No, we have this ancient heritage of the Aryans, right? So lately, I have seen this a bunch. People from charismatic and Pentecostal groups going to the Montanus.
1: Yeah, don't go there, Pentecostal friends.
0: Yes.
1: It's only sadness.
0: And presenting the Montanus as being some kind of early charismatic groups, because there are accounts that talk about them having glossolalia, which is what is in the modern day called speaking in tongues.
1: Yeah.
0: And some other manifestations like that. Okay. But here's what we have to be clear about. Okay. The Montanists, which is what Tertullian became, which is why he's not Saint Tertullian.
1: That's right.
0: believed that the person they're named after, Montanus, was the Paraclete.
1: Yes.
0: Promised by Christ.
1: Yes.
0: And who would come after him.
1: And he hung around with these two prophetesses.
0: Yes. He traveled with two female prophetesses.
1: Who
0: he roomed with.
1: Right. It's a bad scene. You don't want to go there. Pentecostal friends.
0: As a general rule, all cults become sex cults. I'm just saying.
1: it's true.
0: So this is not a guy you want to pin your lineage on, right? Like, you're better off being a 20th century phenomenon than being connected to the Montanus.
1: Yep.
0: So the problem with the Montanus was not primarily that they were Kilias. They just also were Kilias, right? Yes. And so,
1: right.
0: But that being a part of their whole milieu, right? When the church fathers wrote against one of these heretical groups, they kind of went full bore, right? Yeah. They kind of went after everything wrong, right? They didn't say, well, they're also wrong about this, that, and the other, but those aren't as important. They just, right, went to the wall. Here's everything they're wrong about, and they're wrong about everything, right? And so this is how Kiliasm ends up kind of getting broadly condemned. And they're not the only group. They're just maybe the most prominent group that were Kilias. A lot of the Apollinarians were also Kilias. Mm-hmm. So it gets kind of a bad rap in that way. Right.
1: Yeah. Not that we're saying it's good, but.
0: And yeah. It's just, like I said, it would have just been an error and not like a major heresy thing if it hadn't ended up getting associated with these heretical groups.
1: Yeah.
0: And sort of as evidence of that, both St. Jerome and St. Andrew of Caesarea took commentaries on the Book of Revelation that had been written by Kilias, edited them to take out the Kiliasm, and then put them out under their own names.
1: As one does.
0: Yeah. Right? But so, and that's, you know, 5th century, 6th century, right? 5th century in the West, 6th century in the East, right? These are fathers who are saying, hey, if it weren't for the Kiliasm, there's a lot of good stuff here, right?
1: Yeah, right.
0: I submit to you, they would not have done the same with an Arian text.
1: No.
0: Or an Nestorian text, right? Or fill in the blank, right?
1: I think it's that sense of, oh, well, there's some problems with this. We can fix them.
0: Right. We'll just cross out all the errors, right? And keep the rest. And I'll add a little bit here and there to fill out where I took out the errors with the correct view, right? So that's evidence that it was sort of treated differently by the church fathers, even though, again, we're not allowed to talk about patristics on this show. Then Christological heresies or Trinitarian heresies.
1: Yeah,
0: right.
1: Yeah.
0: So
1: all that said,
0: having said all that, it is a commonplace of the world, both on popular and academic levels, to say that St. Irenaeus, amongst other church fathers, but we're just going to talk about St. Irenaeus for now, that St. Irenaeus was a Kiliast.
1: Yes, and that he made this unfortunate error, and then later on, you know, like, we'll excuse him for this because the church only later on realized that this was really an error.
0: Yeah.
1: Or took the time to condemn it or whatever.
0: Yeah. And other weird arguments, but...
1: Yeah.
0: Yeah.
1: Yeah.
0: Regarding St. Irenaeus.
1: I tried to figure out, like, when people started saying this about him. I couldn't find anything really... And I don't know, you know, listeners, if you know...
0: Like of a pre-modern person,
1: yeah,
0: who says this about St. Irenaeus.
1: We're not saying there isn't one, but...
0: We haven't found that person
1: yet. We haven't found that one, yeah, so...
0: As far as we can tell, this is a modern thing to say that he was a Kileast.
1: Yeah, and so what Father Stephen did as he was researching for this is he went and found all the passages from St. Irenaeus that people who are either using it to accuse him or are using it to say to enlist him on their Kileastic side.
0: Yes.
1: Right? Like
0: all the quotes they give to make their case.
1: Right, right.
0: Because exactly. I have long contended that he is not a Kileast.
1: Yes, right. So
0: and when I say that, people give me the hairy eyeball, like everyone knows he is, right? Well, I'm like, okay.
1: Yeah. So Father Stephen put these in front of me and basically said, okay, these are the passages that... You know, so I just looked at them cold when we were briefing for this, right? So we're gonna go through them. We're not gonna spend a lot of time on them because it would that would be like a whole episode, probably.
0: Right. We're not gonna dismantle it word by word or anything.
1: Yeah, just to kind of get this on the record.
0: Right. Right.
1: Okay.
0: And so the first, and I said before you start, what I said to Father Andrew was, like, if this was a court case, and they presented these quotes as their evidence. Right. I would not present a case. I would move that the judge dismiss the case because they haven't met their burden of proof.
1: Yeah.
0: I don't think there's anything in any of these quotes that they're using to say he's a Kileast that even suggests he's a Kileast.
1: Right. I looked at these and my response was kind of like, wait, what? Some of them you can kind of maybe
0: if you read it sideways. Yeah.
1: Yeah. Spoilers, everybody. Okay, so here's the first one. These are all from Against Heresies. Yeah.
0: Yeah.
1: Yeah. Yeah. So this is from book 5, 32, 1.
0: These are all from book 5, all in the 30s in the sections.
1: Yeah. Yeah. Okay. So 32.1. Inasmuch, therefore, as the opinions of certain people are derived from heretical discourses, they are both ignorant of God's dispensations and of the mystery of the resurrection of the just and of the kingdom, which is the commencement of incorruption, by means of which kingdom those who shall be worthy are accustomed gradually to partake of the divine nature. I can't even see it in that. And actually, he talks about theosis here.
0: Right. Right. And notice, he says, by means of which kingdom... Those who shall be worthy are accustomed gradually to partake of the divine nature, meaning this is happening now, suggesting that the kingdom is going on now.
1: Yeah. Yeah. So it's kind of like, actually, this is an argument for the other side.
0: Yes.
1: Okay. Next, this is from 35.1. If any, however, shall endeavor to allegorize prophecies of this kind, they will not be found consistent with themselves in all points and will be confuted by the teaching of the very expressions in question. So this was another one that just left me stumped. And it turns out that because he says something against the idea of allegorizing prophecies, that must mean that he is a biblical literist in the modern Protestant sense.
0: He is taking everything perfectly literally.
1: Yes. Literalist, yeah, yeah. Which, therefore means he should be a Kileast. Okay.
0: Right.
1: All right. Again, like doesn't hold up. Okay, 36.23. The present world would not be annihilated, though the present corruptible state would give way to an incorruptible state where nothing grows old or loses its freshness. Those that produce 100-fold would go up to heaven, those that produce 60-fold to paradise, those that produce 30-fold to the city. And that
0: the
1: means
0: city the city being the New Jerusalem.
1: New Jerusalem, yeah. Right. So the only way that this could work is if you decide that there is in the future... Again, like this earthly paradise that we were talking about, right? Like if you presume that's what that's true, and then you read this, and you say, oh, this might sort of fit into that. But he says the present world is not going to be annihilated, that it's just in a corruptible state. and there's going to be an incorruptible state.
0: And that's what they're saying makes him Achilleast.
1: Right, which, like, that's not distinctive to Achilleasm.
0: Right, right. People, all Christians should believe in the bodily resurrection and the transfiguration of this world.
1: Right, right. This is just normal, standard.
0: This is Christianity.
1: Yeah.
0: Right. Okay. And then he has sort of that bit about going to heaven, paradise, the New Jerusalem. He's talking about sort of levels of reward in heaven.
1: Yeah. So in other words, I mean, this is something that we believe, that some saints kind of shine more brightly than others.
0: And heaven there meaning the age to come, right? Level of the reward in the age to come.
1: Yeah.
0: Right.
1: Okay. So here's another one. Again, these are all from book five. This is 36.2. The presbyters, the disciples of the apostles, affirm that this is the gradation and arrangement of those who are saved, and that they advance through steps of this nature, also that they ascend through the Spirit to the Son and through the Son to the Father, and that in due time the Son will yield up his work to the Father. I'm still stumped at this one. Like, how is... I just don't...
0: So, I think the idea is he's Achilleast because, see, in due time the Son will yield up his work to the Father. And that due time is, I guess, the millennium, is, I guess, the 1,000 years.
1: Okay. Sure. All right.
4: Cool again, story, bro.
0: Like we said, you have to really stretch this to make it even fit Achilleasm, let alone, oh, see, look, he's Achilleast, right? Like,
1: yeah. I mean, again, these are the quotes that are used to prove this point.
0: That they use. These aren't quotes I picked to refute it. These are the quotes they use to try to say he's Achilleast.
1: Yeah, yeah. Okay, so here's one from 32.1. For it is just that in that very creation in which they toiled or were afflicted, being proved in every way by suffering, they should receive the reward of their suffering, and that in the creation in which they were slain be revived again, and that in the creation in which they endured servitude, in that they should reign. Which, again, this is just a affirmation of the bodily resurrection.
0: Yes.
1: Like, that's what's going on here. Yeah. Okay. Yeah. All right. Just a couple more, everybody. A few more. So this is from part 38. For in as many days as this world was made, in so many thousand years shall it be concluded. Okay, here we go. This is really it, right? And for this reason, the scripture says, thus the heaven and the earth were finished and all their adornment, and God brought to a conclusion upon the sixth day the works that he had made, and God rested upon the seventh day from all his works. This is an account of the things formerly created, as also it is a prophecy of what is to come. For the day of the Lord is as 1,000 years, and in 6 days created things were completed. It is evident, therefore, that they will come to an end at the 6,000 years. So, I mean, this just preserves this
0: tradition.
1: 1,000 years equals an age tradition.
0: It's thing. Second Temple Judaism. Yeah.
1: Yeah. I mean, again,
0: nothing to do with Achilleasm.
1: Yeah. Right. Right.
0: Unless you think like the Pharisees were all premillennialists.
1: Yeah.
0: Good luck arguing that one.
1: Right. Right. Okay. Another one again from book five, chapter or part 33, Christ, After he had given thanks while holding the cup and had drunk of it and given it to the disciples, said to them, but I say unto you, I will not drink henceforth of the fruit of this vine until that day when I drink it new with you in my Father's kingdom. Thus then he will himself renew the inheritance of the earth and will reorganize the mystery of the glory of his sons. As David says, he who hath renewed the face of the earth. He promised to drink of the fruit of the vine with his disciples, thus indicating both on these points, the inheritance of the earth in which the new fruit of the vine is drunk, and the resurrection of his disciples in the flesh. For the new flesh which rises again is the same which also received the new cup. And he cannot by any means be understood as drinking of the fruit of the vine when settled down with his disciples above in a super celestial place, nor again are they who drink it devoid of flesh, for to drink of that which flows from the vine pertains to flesh and not spirit. So, you could read this in Achilleast way, I guess, saying that this eschatological Eucharist will only happen. I don't know. I'm falling apart trying to make it work Achilleastically. Right. It's just an affirmation of the bodily resurrection. Like, this is going to happen in the body.
0: Right. It's the bodily resurrection. That's all he's talking about. It's the bodily resurrection. And why? This is against heresies. He's arguing against the Gnostics who didn't believe in the bodily resurrection.
1: Yeah. Yeah.
0: He's not arguing with amillennialists, modern amillennialists. He's arguing with.
1: No, right.
0: Right. Gnostics. And he's affirming over against them the bodily resurrection. This has nothing to do with chiliasm.
1: Yeah. Okay. So this is the final one. This is probably the funnest one in terms of the language that he uses. It's pretty, it's really, it is,

0: of wine. And when any one of the saints so lay hold of a cluster, another shall cry out, I am a better cluster, take me, bless the Lord through me. In like manner, the Lord declared that a grain of wheat would produce 10,000 ears, and that every ear should have 10,000 grains, and every grain would yield 10 pounds of clear, pure, fine flour, and that all other fruit-bearing trees and seeds and grass would produce in similar proportions. Somebody's out there is doing the math right now.
1: Yes. And clearly, if this is quoting Christ, Christ meant it literally.
0: Right. That's why you have to do the math.
1: Yes.
0: Figure out how much wine is this? How much flour is it?
1: But more pointedly, right? So the way in which this is seen by some people at Kilias is the whole element of the Kilias believing in this earthly paradise.
0: Yeah.
1: Right. So see, look, he's talking about how there's going to be this plenty of wine and plenty of flour and grain and food, right?
0: By the way, in case anyone's wondering, a metrites is an ancient Greek unit of liquid measurement equivalent to 39.3 liters. So that is
1: okay. So factor that into your math when you tell me how much wine you can get.
0: It's 25 times that for every grape.
1: Yes. So there's 10,000 of those. And then
0: That is a lot of wine.
1: There is someone will do that math and send it to us, I'm sure.
0: Yeah, of course. Write in. We want to hear from you.
1: So, but more importantly, this is a reference to another text. This is a reference to 1 Enoch 10, verse 19.
0: Oh, my stars.
1: Right. And anybody who's read St. Irenaeus knows St. Irenaeus had read the Book of Enoch.
0: Yes, a lot.
1: Right. He has the whole Watcher story in the apostolic preaching. Right. He's familiar with this text. Right. What he's changed here is that the speaker is the Lord like God in 1 Enoch. And here the speaker is the Lord Jesus. So St. Irenaeus is saying that Jesus was the speaker in 1 Enoch.
0: Hmm. Yeah.
1: Is what he's doing here. And in 1 Enoch, this is talking about the Messianic Age.
0: Yeah. He expands a little bit on it too. There's a lot more math in his version.
1: Yeah.
0: Yeah. Yeah.
1: Right. More sort of esoteric math, right? So that's it.
0: That's the case.
1: Those are the quotes based on which it is quote unquote common knowledge that St. Irenaeus was a Kilias.
0: No dogs are hunting.
1: Yeah, that means to me there is no evidence that St. Irenaeus was a Kilias. Right? Unless you think anyone who believes in the bodily resurrection is de facto a Kilias, which I present is not the case. That makes you a Christian. Yeah. So stop saying that. If you hear someone saying that, say citations needed. And if they bring up any of these passages, you could point out to them, they don't prove what they think they prove. Right.
0: Yeah. It just, yeah, doesn't.
1: So now, as we come to the end of the third half, let's talk about Revelation chapter 20 and the millennium, the actual topic of this episode.
0: Yes. Welcome. Yeah. Okay. So this is the passage that talks about this. Revelation 20 verses 1-8.
1: He who endures to the end shall hear about the topic.
0: Then I saw an angel coming down from heaven, holding in his hand the key to the bottomless pit and a great chain. And he seized the dragon, that ancient serpent, who is the devil and Satan, and bound him for 1,000 years, and threw him into the pit, and shut it, and sealed it over him, so that he might not deceive the nations any longer until the 1,000 years were ended. After that, he must be released for a little while. Then I saw thrones, and seated on them were those to whom the authority to judge was committed. Also I saw the souls of those who had been beheaded for the testimony of Jesus and for the word of God, and those who had not worshipped the beast or its image and had not received its mark on their foreheads or their hands. They came to life and reigned with Christ for 1,000 years. The rest of the dead did not come to

0: life until the 1,000 years were ended. This is the first resurrection. Blessed and holy is the one who shares in the first resurrection. Over such, the second death has no power, but they will be priests of God and of Christ, and they will reign with him for 1,000 years. And when the 1,000 years are ended, Satan will be released from his prison and will come out to deceive the nations that are at the four corners of the earth, Gog and Magog, to gather them for battle. Their number is like the sand of the sea.
1: So, the reason we're doing this last is not just Lord of Spirits tradition.
0: Right. Right.
1: It's that with everything we've gone over in the preceding 3 hours, right? To me, at least, hopefully, right? If we haven't put you to sleep, right? If you've endured, when we read that now with that background, it's pretty clear what it's talking about. Right. If we had started out by reading it, then we would have gotten into all the ambiguity of, well, this group reads it this way and that group reads it that way. And how do we mitigate between the two? And they use these other proof texts. But having laid out all the background, when you read it and you read it in light of Daniel 7 and you read it in light of Jeremiah 31 and Ezekiel and Isaiah, right? And these other things we've read and Psalm 110 and everything else, it's pretty obvious, right? What St. John is talking about here, right? So there is this binding of the devil, right? This binding of Satan, where he's thrown in the pit and sealed for this age, this era, right? And of course, this is language that Christ used about binding the strong man and pillaging his wares. This is in the icon of the resurrection and the harrowing of Hades, right? That you'll find in pretty much every Orthodox church, right? The devil being bound, the devil being restricted. But this is just another way of talking about what happens in Daniel when the dominion is stripped away from the beasts and given to the Son of Man who is enthroned.
0: Yeah.
1: Yeah. Right. And remember that whole Daniel passage about the enthronement of the Son of Man begins with thrones were set. Well, look at verse 4 of chapter 20. Then I saw thrones.
0: Yeah, I mean, this just echoes, what is it, Daniel 7?
1: Yeah, right?
0: Yeah.
1: And, right, so the body of the devil, and then you have this talk of the first resurrection, the souls of those who had been beheaded for the testimony of Jesus, the martyrs, right, the saints, those who had not worshipped the beast, right, those who had, they came to life and they reigned with Christ for this 1,000 years. The rest of the dead afterwards, this is the first resurrection, right? So a premillennial or Achilleas kind of view wants to make the first resurrection a first bodily resurrection, and then there's another bodily resurrection.
0: Right.
1: Right. But is that really the first resurrection? Remember what Christ says, right, to the Sadducees who come and ask him about, famously, about seven brides, or one bride for seven brothers.
0: Seven brothers.
1: Yeah. One bride for seven brothers. He says to them, as to the resurrection, God says, I am the God of Abraham and of Isaac and of Jacob. I am not the God of the dead, but of the living.
0: Which means that Abraham, Isaac, and Jacob are resurrected.
1: Resurrected. And he doesn't mean bodily.
0: Yeah, because Abraham is still in his tomb. His body is still in his tomb.
1: Right. Christ had not been bodily resurrected yet when he said that. Right. But he's still resurrected. So this is the first resurrection. Right. The soul being made alive in its connection to God. See our soul episode. Right. This is the first resurrection. And they rule and reign with Christ for this messianic era during which Christ is ruling what? In the midst of his enemies. According to Daniel, according to Psalm 110, and all the places it's cited in the New Testament, right? And they reign and they serve as priests. Their priestly service, as we've talked about before on the show, right? This is a service of intercession. If Christ isn't ruling in the midst of his enemies, then what's going on with intercessions?
0: Yeah, why? Why is that?
1: Why would you have to make intercessions for those on earth?
0: Yeah.
1: Right? And then it's after this, right? It's after this that not only the rest of the dead are raised, but that there is this final rebellion, right? Where those who are bound are finally judged, a la Daniel 7, right? But another reason why we know what the first resurrection is talking about is the fact that in verse 6, St. John feels the need to point out that those who share in the first resurrection are blessed and holy.
0: Yeah, because someone might think that they're not, because they're dead. He is
1: correcting a contrary view, right?
0: Yeah, yeah.
1: And why would that be? Well, I mean, we see this in 1 Thessalonians, frankly. St. Paul talks about this. This idea that these people have been martyred.
0: Right.
1: These people have suffered for Christ. These people are dead. Right?
0: Which surely looks like failure to earthly eyes.
1: Yeah. And they're failure, and they must be of some lesser caliber than those who will still be alive at the time that Christ, right, has his glorious appearing. Right? These must be accursed because they died. Sometimes they died very young. They were killed violently.
0: Yeah.
1: Right.
0: Yeah.
1: But
0: and
1: no.
0: I mean, yeah. And
1: blessed
0: so
1: and
0: not
1: holy.
0: Only does St. John say it here, but like, you know, if you go to Vespers in the Orthodox Church for feasts, usually of martyrs and various other saints, you'll sometimes hear this passage from the Wisdom of Solomon, chapter 3. But the souls of the righteous are in the hand of God, and no torment will ever touch them. In the eyes of the foolish, they seem to have died, and their departure was thought to be an affliction, and they're going from us to be their destruction, but they are at peace. For though in the sight of men they were punished, their hope is full of immortality. So it's making the same point that St. John is making there in Revelation 20.
1: Right. And the procumenon before the epistle reading in our Orthodox funeral service, and I know that just went over the heads of some people who've never been to an Orthodox service, but is, blessed is he whom thou hast chosen and taken, O Lord.
0: Yeah.
1: This person who has died, who is here, who we're having the funeral for, who we're mourning, this person is blessed because of the destiny they have in Christ, which is the same thing. Blessed and holy are those who participate in the first resurrection. Right. That St. John is saying here. Right. And so saying that Christ's kingdom is now, that Christ is right now ruling and reigning in the midst of his enemies, is not saying, oh, Christ just has some kind of spiritual kingdom or some kind of allegorical kingdom or some kind of, right, woo-woo theoretical kingdom, or, you know, he's on the throne in my heart.
0: Yeah.
1: Or whatever else, right? That's not what it is saying, right? That's not what it is saying. Because there are actual effects in the material world of the fact that we're living in the Messianic age. And they're not just any effects. They're the ones talked about in the Old Testament prophetic passages we read, right? So a big one, to me at least, being not a Jewish person, right, is what we saw repeated in several of those quotes about the knowledge of God covering the earth as the waters cover the sea, right? No man having to teach his neighbor, know the Lord, know Yahweh, because all will know him from the greatest to the least, right? Let's talk about the reality. When those words were said, who was there who knew the name Yahweh?
0: Yeah, not
1: many. And worshiped him?
0: Not many.
1: Right? This tiny group. The time Jeremiah talked about it, they're on their way into exile in Babylon. They'd just been conquered and had their temple burned down.
0: So it's looking even worse at that
1: yes.
0: point.
1: Right? This tiny group in a backwater, the only people have heard of, and the rest of the world, the rest of humanity is worshiping demons.
0: Yeah.
1: Is engaged in idolatry, concomitant sexual immorality, right? As I've said before, my ancestors were painting themselves blue, dancing around fires, sacrificing members of neighboring tribes to demons, and probably eating them, right? That's what my ancestors were doing at that time, that Jeremiah said that, right?
0: Herodotus said that mine were werewolves.
1: Well, there you go.
0: I'm not even kidding. Well, he
1: even
0: said,
1: worse.
0: What he said was, he said that people who went up there said that they were. He didn't believe it. He said, but they all say it.
1: Yeah. Right. This is the reality.
0: Yeah. Right? Yeah.
1: And now you look at today. You can go almost anywhere in the world and say the word God, capital G, right? If it's an atheist, they're going to think of some kind of caricature of the God of the Bible, of the Christian Bible. That's the God they don't believe in. I mean, they'll also say they don't believe in Zeus, but they're not really thinking about Zeus when they say they don't believe in God, right? You know, billions of people, right? And we, you know, I, as an Orthodox Christian, think a lot of them are worshiping God the wrong way, right? Or misunderstand who he is, or are completely wrong about who he is, right? But Muslims out there are at least trying to worship the God of Abraham. They're doing it wrong. They don't understand who he is because they don't understand who Christ is, right? But that's what they're trying to do. Yeah. They're not trying to worship idols anymore, right? And if you believe St. John of Damascus, they're basically a Christian heresy, right? And heretics kind of better than pagans, right? There has been a transformation, right? There has been a radical transformation. We haven't experienced it in our own life, maybe, but in world history, there has been. And it's not just on that religious level of how people think about God and the ceasing of idolatry, right? Idolatry is now in a tiny, in tiny corners of the world, right? As opposed to everywhere. That this has been a transformation of the very way we view ourselves and each other in society.
0: Yeah, I mean, it's notable that even some of the most vocally anti-Christian people in our society are often being anti-Christian on the basis of Christian ethics.
1: Yes.
0: You know, essentially that Christians don't live up to their own
1: ethical code
0: is what it comes down to be.
1: Yeah. Yeah. They challenge Christianity by their firm belief in the concept of human rights.
0: Yeah. Right. That everybody is fundamentally equal before God is not a pre-Christian idea.
1: Yes. Right. And the things that, I mean, go read Tom Holland's Dominion, right? Like there's been this huge radical transformation of the way women are viewed,
0: yeah,
1: of the way we view other human beings, of the way we view sexuality, of the way we view morality, the way we view the value of human life has been utterly transformed by the spread of Christianity, even amongst those who are not only non-Christian, but anti-Christian.
0: Yeah, and even in whole countries, right, in the world that are not Christian and never were Christian, there's Christian, yeah, ethics has affected them.
1: Yeah. Yeah. And this isn't just something that we can now, 2,000 years later, look back and say, right? St. Paul was already saying this. St. Paul said, Christ is the savior of all men, especially those who believe. Especially those who are faithful, right? Christ having the authority, all authority in heaven and on earth, rather than demonic powers, that benefits everyone. That benefits the virulent atheist, right? As much as it benefits, you know, the person who holds to a non-Christian religion, right? Benefits Christians a bit more, right? Obviously, as St. Paul says, right? More than a bit. But right. But this transformation of the world, the world now in the messianic age, since Christ's ascension and the enthronement, is ordered fundamentally differently than it was before. Mm. And if you study the ancient world and ancient history, like Tom Holland, who's not a Christian, did, it smacks you in the face. Right. It smacks you in the face. So by saying that Christ is right now ruling from the right hand of the Father in heaven. Again, this is not, it's an ephemeral or spiritualized or allegorical kind of kingdom. It's very literal. And it's over the invisible and visible creations. And it has concrete effects in the material world as well as the spiritual world.
0: Yeah. So I thought for a while about what I would say at the end, because there's so many different directions that one could take with a lot of what we said. Last time I kind of spent a little time saying, you know, dispensationalism is not good for you. One of the things that I like to talk about a lot, because I think it's really needed these days, is this question of hope. And a lot of times Christians look around us and we see that there's a lot of bad stuff going on in the world. And we might feel hopeless, right? We might quote some of those lines from the Psalms, you know, how long, Lord, how long, right? And some, if they feel particularly hopeless, might be tempted by the arguments that essentially say, this is all just pretend. This is all just pretend. You guys, you've been calling out to your God for thousands of years, and he still has not showed up. I mean, this is a basic kind of apologetic against Christianity. It's tempting, right? It's tempting to accept that idea. But the only way that that's really acceptable is with a very, very fundamental myopia about the history of humanity. And what do I mean by that? Well, especially here in 21st century America, our sense of history is, I'm not going to say it's zero, but it's approaching zero. You know, I've had the opportunity, thank God, to get to go to some places where you can't hardly kick a rock and not find an archaeological site of some kind, you know? A lot of other places in the world have a much deeper sense of their own history. But the modern world in general is kind of arranged to make that harder. But I think even more in America than probably most other places in the world. So myopia is the default. Historical myopia is the default way that we function. And even within our own, even within the scope of our own lives, we often, the way that I feel today is how I think about my life, right? But if we take a step back and we see that we are living in this millennium of the Messianic Age of Christ. Messianic Age of Christ. That's a little redundant, but you know what I mean? This is the period where Christ is ruling. And we see, like Father Stephen was just saying, we look at the historical reality of how things were 2,000 plus years ago versus how they are now. There's this radical change in the world. I'm not saying that things are great. Again, it says in scripture that he's in the midst of his enemies. So the enemies are still here. They're not all here. Lots are gone. Lots are defeated. Lots have been kicked out and sent into the abyss. So we can expect that there's still going to be bad stuff. But nonetheless, the world is a very, very different place than it used to be. And when we zoom back into our own lives and assess, where would I be without Christ? How would I even understand life without Christ? Then we begin to see that his ruling in the midst of his enemies is not a reality that's just kind of on a grand scale in the scope of human history or grand in the scope of geography across the whole planet, but it is within my life as well. Right? That if he's ruling in the midst of his enemies, then I should expect also, if I'm going to be with Christ, to be in the midst of his enemies. So I should expect my life to include demonic attack. I mean, the Lord said, in this world, you'll have trouble. But he also said, be of good cheer, for I have overcome the world. So that fundamental victory has been won. And so what's happening now is the enemy is in retreat. They're sacking, they're burning as they go, but they've been routed and they're being chased down by the saints on behalf of Christ. Christ is doing this in them, right? And so our task is to participate in that, not to just feel and feel bad and to complain often, right? Or maybe even to give ourselves to despair that we are experiencing trouble. That our hope is fundamentally not in just thinking, well, you know, things are bad, but maybe it'll get better someday, whatever. But our hope is actually in our participation in the work of Christ to cleanse this world from demonic influence, to bring about his order and beauty and justice and love and kindness and all of these things, you know, his ministry, that we are to be participants in his ministry. And that the more that we are faithful, then the more that our hope grows. I mean, that's the way that it works, right? So when we talk about the millennium, when we talk about the Messianic age, it's not just so we can make big charts to put on the wall and say, ah, this is how it's all laid out. I mean, I love maps and charts and stuff, but that's not what it's about. It's fundamentally about having the perspective that we need in order to be faithful, to do his work in the places where we are, and to participate in his putting all of his enemies under his feet and going into all the world, preaching the gospel, baptizing, teaching everyone to do all that he has commanded. Father?
1: So, part of the reason, honestly, the main reason, I wanted to go through all that St. Irenaeus stuff was not just so I could do the neat trick of like, everything you think you know about St. Irenaeus is wrong. Ta-da, he's not Achilles. I mean, that was a little bit, but that's not the main reason. The main reason is that I think by working through that, hopefully it's kind of made plain that Chiliasm and its sort of distant cousin, modern premillennialism, is not really a satisfactory answer to Gnosticism. Because, as we sort of talked about, it's kind of based on the same principles. It's based on this principle of setting the material world and the good things in it and the enjoyment of it over against the spiritual world and spiritual things, and saying one is more real or more important than the other. Right. It also has an additional problem over against the Gnostic issue. And that problem is that the good things of this world and the enjoyment of thereof are pushed off into the future. Not now, but someday. And this is part of what lies behind the comparison I made between the millennium in Achilles, in an ancient Achilles scheme, and sort of Muslim heaven. So one of the features of heaven in Islam is that suddenly you're allowed to indulge in all kinds of things that are sinful when you're alive on earth. Can't drink alcohol when you're alive on earth, but all of a sudden, all the wine you want. Right. In paradise, et cetera, et cetera. There are shades of that, right, in Chiliasm. And that again points to a shared sort of Gnostic view of asceticism, that asceticism is denying yourself the world not because of trading something good for something better, but because it's not really good, right? But maybe it will become good in some later phase, in some later world, in some later age, or at least you'll be given permission within that context to do what otherwise you would not be permitted to do. And I think one of the importances, if we really embrace the truth of the fact that we are living in the Messianic age, we are living in that age in which the Holy Spirit has been poured out upon all flesh. We are members of the new covenant. We've been grafted in, as St. Paul talks about as Christian. Is that that means that all of that imagery and all of those promises of richness and abundance and peace and enjoyment, all of those are ours for the claiming. The church, the Orthodox Church, is not just about fasting. It's also about feasting. it's not just about denial, but it's also about acceptance of one another. It's not just about going off by yourself into the wilderness to pray. But it's also about the monastic who does go off by himself into the wilderness to pray and draw close to God and come to know Christ deeply, throwing open the doors of his monastic cell to receive visitors and to pass on the wisdom and the sanctification that he's received, the holiness he's received, to those who come to visit him and who need it. And I think it's very easy, because I've seen it on the faces of a lot of folks, especially newly Orthodox folks, to think that Orthodoxy is about being very serious and very even dour and about fasting even more than is required and about holding yourself apart from other people and about not laughing, right? And about not enjoying yourself, right? And joy, of course, is a fruit of the Spirit. God has given us the good things and the blessings of this world for us to enjoy and to receive with prayer and thanksgiving and to share with each other. He's given us each other, not just, right? Sometimes we talk about this. We talk about how, well, we live in community. And so that means, you know, we rub up against each other and we bounce off each other and we knock off each other's sharp edges. This is true, but also to enjoy each other, to form friendships and bonds and familial relationships, right, with each other that are deep and important and are lasting and that will last for eternity, not just for this life. St. Paul, when he's talking about the resurrection in 1 Corinthians, says that if we have the hope of Christ only in this life, meaning if there is no resurrection and we only have the hope of Christ in this life, we of all men should be very much pitied. But what's interesting is sometimes I think that we, while we firmly believe in the resurrection and life of the world to come, and we're looking forward to that, and our hopes are put in that, sometimes I think we don't really have the hope of Christ in this life anymore. We've kind of given up on it. We've just accepted this life and this world is going to be a veil of tears. And I need to endure to the end, right? And then there is joy, and then there is happiness and everything in Christ afterwards. I'm not saying there isn't all of those things afterwards, but all of those things are available to us here and now. St. Paul was in prison in Philippi, shackled to the ground in a pile of mud and feces. And he was singing hymns and praising God. He was not bitterly enduring. He was not, you know, biting his lip and emoting. He was not being stoic. He was rejoicing. How often does St. Paul read Philippians? You could read it in one sitting very easily. I know someone who memorized the whole thing. How many times does St. Paul call on us to rejoice? To rejoice in the Lord, to rejoice in each other, to rejoice in the salvation we received. I think we need to take seriously that this is the Messianic age. We need to take feasting with each other, right? With each other, not gluttony, not over drinking, right? But with each other, feasting with each other, enjoying each other as seriously as we take fasting, at least as seriously as we take our fasts and as we take Lent. We need to take Pascha and the whole Pascha season as seriously as we take Lent and the Lenten season. And I think when we do that, we'll see just how bad an error it is to project all of that joy and that fellowship and that communion with each other out into the future as if it's not available to us now. And we'll truly start to understand what it means to rejoice in the Lord and to participate and experience our membership in the kingdom of our Lord Jesus Christ and his reign over us and over our world.
0: Amen. Amen. Well, that is our show for tonight. Thank you for listening, everyone. If you didn't get through to us live, we'd still like to hear from you. You can email us at lordofspirits@ancientfaith.com. 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
0: 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But more importantly, share this show with a friend whom you know is going to love it. 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
1: 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For the thing I greatly feared has come upon me, and what I dreaded has happened to me. I am not at ease, nor am I quiet. I have no rest, for trouble comes.
0: Thank you. Good night. God bless you. And I feel fine.
2: 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And I beheld, and I heard the voice of many angels round about the throne, and the beasts, and the elders. And the number of them was 10,000 times 10,000, and thousands of thousands, saying with a loud voice, "Worthy is the Lamb that was slain to receive power, and riches, and wisdom, and strength, and honor, and glory, and blessing." Revelation chapter 5, verses 11 through 12.

Orthodox Christianity for today's world. You are listening to Ancient Faith Radio. In the services of the Orthodox Church, we pray for a good death, a Christian end. Yet many people approach the end of life unprepared and fearful. In Painless, Blameless, and Peaceful, Orthodox Christian Reflections on Death, Dying, and Eternal Life, author and longtime parish priest Father Stavros Akrotirianakis shares some of his pastoral experiences, both good and bad, with families of the dying and with those who are facing death. He discusses ways we can understand and accept death, help prepare our loved ones, and find hope, even joy, when that final day arrives for each of us. Through the resurrection of Jesus Christ and the hope of eternity with him, the sunset of a life, ours and our loved ones, can be beautiful, meaningful, and powerful. 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

0: 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Father Nicholas is the priest at St. John the Divine Greek Orthodox Church in Jacksonville, and Dr. Roxanne is a licensed clinical psychologist who uses her extensive training in private practice. 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Here now is Father Nicholas and Dr. Roxanne.
1: Good evening, everyone, and welcome to Live with the Lowes. My name is Father Nicholas Lowe. So blessed that you're joining me this evening on this Tuesday, December 6th, one of my favorite days of the year, I have to tell you, because it is the day, it's the feast day of St. Nicholas. And so thank you all so much for taking the time to be with us tonight. And we're so excited about sharing with you a really cool show tonight. But before I get to that, I do want to just welcome those that may be tuning into our show for the very first time. Live with the Lowes is a show that marries both faith and psychology to kind of give you some practical steps to live by in your walk of faith. And so if you're interested in kind of making your faith practical and applicable, pragmatic, if you will, then you landed at a great place tonight. And so we hope that and pray that this show will continue to inspire and motivate you in your walk of faith. Our show airs every Tuesday night at 8 p.m. Eastern time right here on Ancient Faith Radio. And so before we talk tonight with our special guest, I do want to invite you, as I do every Tuesday, to stay connected to us on our social media platforms. We are on Facebook, Twitter, Instagram, all under the headings of The Lowes, and we post things all the time there. So if you're on social media, definitely do that. If you're interested in hearing our sermons, and I will tell you that Roxanne and I collaborate on almost every sermon that I deliver on a Sunday morning. And so if you're interested in receiving and hearing our sermons, definitely go to our YouTube channel, where it has all of our sermons ever that we've given over the last, I think, over the last 5 to 7 years. And you'll find them again also under The Lowes, and that last name is spelled L-O-U-H-S. And as we've talked about in the past, and just as a friendly reminder, you know, we're living in times that are so difficult right now and so challenging. And, you know, sometimes people think that, oh, this is the most wonderful time of the year, Christmas. But for many people, it's a difficult time of the year. It's a difficult time if you've lost someone, if you're, it may be difficult if you're dealing with, worried about purchasing and having the money to purchase gifts, not to mention maybe being around some family members that may create stress for you. It could be a very stressful time of the year. And if you're looking for some inspiration, maybe just some words of encouragement, Roxanne and I every day send out a daily word of encouragement. 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And if you find those beneficial, you'll see this on social media right now. 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And we publish and broadcast our show as well on our social media platforms, or on Ancient Faith, as well as on the Lowe's Facebook page. So if you're on the Facebook right now, go to the Lowe's. You can listen to the show as well, and definitely feel free to share with us your comments. So tonight is really like a part two of a show that we did back in May, when we were talking a great deal about our young adults. For many of us, we see our young adults and we are excited about the future of our world because of the level of academic knowledge and experience that these young adults have simply at their fingertips. In fact, Young adults today have more access to information than any other generation in history. Yet one of the things that we're seeing more and more, though, is we're seeing a lack of true involvement and engagement in service as well as engagement in the church. In fact, one of the largest demographics of within the population of people that leave Christianity or not, better yet, are not active in the Christian church, and this is across the board among all Christian churches, are young adults. In fact, you can go to most churches and see a pretty dynamic and robust teen group, and maybe even a younger group than that, a younger teen group. But where we struggle the most is getting our young adults involved. Why is that? Why are we struggling so much to get our young adults involved? And what are some great ministries that young adults can get involved with today to make a difference in their world and to answer their higher calling that Christ has for them? Well, to answer these questions and so much more, I've invited back two of our good friends, Kira Limbarakis and Michael Sider-Rose. Let me tell you a little bit about them. Kira Limbarakis has an MTS. She's a Chief Operation Officer for Orthodox Volunteer Corps. She previously served as Director of the Crossroads Summer Institute, where she worked for 7 years. She received her bachelor's degree from Villanova University and her Master's of Theological Studies from the Boston College School of Theology and Ministry, where she focused her studies on youth and young adult ministry and the ministry of women in the church. She has experience in youth working that spans over 10 years, including as a staff for her Metropolis camp, also for the Ionian Village located in Greece, in the Orthodox Christian Fellowship and Crossroad, all programs that were part of her own faith formation. And we're so excited to have her here, as well as Michael Sider-Rose, who is the CEO of Orthodox Volunteer Corps. He grew up in Philadelphia, where he had visions of becoming the next Mike Schmidt, even though his little league slugging percentage never reached triple digits. I can totally relate to that, Michael. After college, Michael attended the University of Pittsburgh for a PhD in history, and 8 years later, he emerged from the library with a completed dissertation on religion and politics in post-World War II America. In January of 2009, Michael joined the Corus Center for Civic Leadership in Pittsburgh, where he served for nearly 13 years, and for the past 10 years, Michael has volunteered extensively with a great organization called the Neighborhood Resilience Project, where he also serves on the board. He has the great privilege of being married to Randy Maria and father to Anna, Molly, Eliza, and Tobiah. And so to Michael and to Kira, welcome to Live with the Lows. We're great that you guys are back with us.
2: Thank you.
3: Thank you so much for having us. We're thrilled to be here.
1: Absolutely. Kira, so let's get this started. I mean, paint a picture for our audience tonight about really where you see our young adults now. What are some things that maybe we all need to know that we may not be aware of that you saw within your experience in doing youth programs, both with Crossroads, your camp experience? Paint a picture for the young adults in our country, where they're going.
3: Sure. I can speak to my experience with working in youth and young adult ministry for the church over the past 10 years. And one of the things that I've seen is this desire that young people have to serve. And I think that there are ways in which young adults have become frustrated at feeling like the church is not responding in service to local communities, to major problems that are facing neighborhoods around, you know, issues of hunger and homelessness and poverty. I've worked with high school students for a long time, with graduate students at the seminary, and they, in my ministry with them, it was just so clear when they would learn about Christ, when they would learn about their faith, they would then feel this deep sense of responsibility for their neighbor, which is our Christian call, right? To love God and love neighbor. And so when they, you know, graduated from programs like Crossroad and even finished college, there was this kind of disconnect between what they were hearing in the gospel and the call that they felt, and then what they actually saw happening in their church communities. And now I want to be very clear, that is a broad statement, and so I know not every church community is like that.
1: Right.
3: But I would see young adults serving in other spaces outside the church. And so that was one of the big things that drew brought Orthodox Volunteer Corps together was just this very clear desire for young adults to make an impact on our world. But we wanted to connect that to the church. So that was one of the big trends that I saw in my work with young people, and I continue to see today with the young adults who we serve with.
1: You know, just kind of building on your what you were sharing, I mean, in your own life, you know, obviously we're going to talk more about OVC and y'all and the significance of what this ministry is and what y'all are doing. But I mean, as a young adult right now, and the ministry that you're doing, were there significant events, moments that really kind of helped shape you and wanted you to give back, especially in the way that you're giving back now as the COO of OVC? And, you know, maybe share that with our audience as well.
3: Sure. I mean, I would say that, honestly, for me, my personal experience coming to Orthodox Volunteer Corps is deeply related to my desire to study theology, which I realize that's not everybody's call. But in my study of scripture and of the faith, the deepest message that just was drawing me was this call for service, this call to love others and care for others. And I go to a church, I go to an Antiochian church in Cambridge, and there are lots of people experiencing homelessness outside of our church. And it's something that I really feel like if Christian churches, if Orthodox churches are not the ones, if we are not at the forefront responding to some of these issues and serving those who are most in need, like what are we doing? Right. So my personal journey came through the lens of studying the faith, but then also having examples of amazing mentors who really drove me to pursue this call. And then secondarily, I went to a Catholic school for undergrad. I went to Villanova, and a lot of my friends did a year of service after they graduated. They felt this deep call to kind of commit, you know, a year of their life to this. So they did Teach for America. They did AmeriCorps. Mm-hmm. They did the Jesuit Volunteer Corps. I had friends who did the Peace Corps. You know, so I had all of these friends who were really driven by this in the same way that I was, but they had these opportunities to plug in. And I didn't see that within our own church community. So those are a couple of the things that brought me to Orthodox Volunteer Corps.
1: And, you know, as I'm hearing you speak, I can't help but, you know, think that, you know, if we're totally honest with ourselves, I think a lot of, when we look out and see parishes, obviously, as you mentioned beautifully, you know, a lot of churches are trying their best with what they have to create programs and ministries. What I like about this is this seems to be very organic. Like, it's almost like a bottom up type of a ministry that that although the church leadership recognizes there's an issue that we have, you know, this need that needs to be filled, and that we're seeing young adults go to find other areas to make a difference, which is all great, by the way. We never want to limit where we do and how we make a difference in the world. But I do think that it's something that what you guys are providing is something that I think is extraordinary and so helpful. And we'll get to that in a few moments. But I do want to invite our listeners, if you'd like to talk to Kara or to Michael, feel free to call us at 1-855-237-2346. That's 1-855-237-2346, or you can email us a question at ask@ancientfaith.com. That's ask@ancientfaith.com. You know, Michael, kind of getting back to what we were mentioning at the top of the show, we are seeing a tremendous exodus, if you will, of young adults out of the parish, out of active involvement in the church. They're finding other ways, ways and means of getting that religious experience, if you will. Whether it be in service projects like yours that you guys are going to talk about, but also may feel disconnected to the actual church, as Kara was mentioning earlier. Why do you think that is? Why do you think there's such not only an exodus or a lack of engagement from our young adults, but also how OVC really can help to answer some of those needs?
2: Yeah. So I'd say a few things that I would point to. The first would be that I believe that many young adults are looking for a a way to have some deep purpose in their lives, to mm-hmm. do work, to be engaged in activities that are very meaningful. And there are not, they don't see enough ways of doing that, of finding that. Mm-hmm. The church, of course, is richly endowed with depth and with history, but they may not understand that complexity. They may have just encountered it as a child can understand if they went through Sunday school, right? But they mm-hmm. didn't go, say, to Crossroad and get to a deeper understanding of what the faith is about. If they just stopped at sort of an elementary level and mm-hmm. don't understand the complexity and the depth of it, then they may not see that promise there. So that's mm-hmm. one thing, right? Looking for meaning, but maybe not understanding how the church has that in spades. Mm-hmm. A second thing is that many folks are isolated. And of course, the pandemic heightened that isolation in many, many ways. But if folks don't see an inroad into a parish, right? Maybe if they have left the parish that they grew up in, went to college, weren't able to connect, right? And if that mm-hmm. parish wasn't able to find ways of linking them in, that then they can feel adrift then and not have that community. So that's the second component. And then, you know, connected really to both of those things then, I think, are, you know, that desire for meaningful service that Kira talked about. And if instead of seeing that, they see in the political realm and too often even in the realm of the church, just this heightened rhetoric of divisiveness, right, that can be really, really, you know, sharp and certainly in the political realm, very cruel much of the time. If that's what folks sort of see as an alternative to, you know, meaning and depth and service, well, then no wonder, right, that they are that they're departing.
1: Mm-hmm. Yeah, and you know, I can't help but just think to, you know, when we study scripture and when we even study in the divine liturgy, where the liturgy time and time and time again says, you know, let us commit our whole life and others to Christ our God. In other words, you know, our life is to be our entire life, not part of our life, not an aspect of our life, but our entire life is supposed to be committed to Christ. And Christ has actually hardwired us to want to give back, to want to make a difference. There's even psychologically speaking, we have what is called the happiness trifecta, where where these the molecules and these hormones are released when we actually do good things to help make a difference. And, you know, I can't help but think, you know, what you're doing is tapping into really what we are called to do. And I think when we're doing what God yearns for us to do, there's an inner joy, there's a blessedness, as the Bible calls it, this not a happiness that we kind of think that's all based on external stuff, you know, but an internal happiness that only comes when we're doing Christ and doing his service to the world. And so I think it's so important for our listeners, and I think that's what so much of what OVC is about, is really kind of not only providing an opportunity for them to do a great service and to make a difference, but to tap into their inner calling. Would you agree with that, Kira?
3: Absolutely. 100%. I think that when young adults are given the opportunity to explore their purpose and their call, this response is, it becomes clear and it becomes focused. Mm-hmm. In a very powerful way. Unfortunately, I think that most people are not given the opportunity, not even just young adults, but mm-hmm. all people, mm-hmm. to really explore their purpose and their purpose in Christ, mm-hmm. and what they're being called to.
1: I remember when I was I think it was in my second or third year in college, I had not decided to go to the seminary yet, but I was kind of teetering back and forth, and actually, this was in high school. I'm sorry. It was, and I remember one of my classmates named Stephen invited me to go to his church. He was going to a Baptist church here in town, and he invited me to go and experience this. And I've shared this on the show several times, but when I went to there, I couldn't help but see all of these. You know, there were teens and young adults there, who all of whom had their Bibles, and they were all like just so connected to Christ. And I was going, wow. I want that. Like, I want that. And, you know, ultimately when I would graduate college and would go to the seminary, and I took every class that I could with an extraordinary man named Dean Borgman. I'm not too sure if you guys are familiar with him or not. Mm-hmm. Just an extraordinary man that many of us who were seminarians or people that at the seminary attended his courses just changed my life and how I approached youth and young adult ministry, just the way that he shared it. And he speaks a lot about getting the, you know, that when you, that our young, especially getting our young adult and young adults involved in getting their hands dirty, like literally getting them to do things with their hands, is really what they're so what they enjoy so much, in addition to obviously the fellowship and meeting other people. And so Michael, I mean, you know, tell us a little bit about what's so exciting about OVC, I mean, the Orthodox Volunteer Corps. What are some things that, you know, if our listeners are tuning in for the very first time and they have a young adult, and they're, you know, they're a child that's a young adult, what would you say that, what would you tell with them about what it can do for their children?
2: Yeah. So if we think about what we just discussed earlier in terms of some of the challenges that young adults are facing, right? If it is a challenge of looking for meaning, if it's a challenge of feeling isolated and looking for community, if it's a challenge of wanting to make, do things with one's life that mm-hmm. really are life-giving in the way in which you were describing, that when we do that which is good and loving to our neighbor, that we then in fact, you know, even at a chemical level, right, experience that is joy. If that's what folks are looking for, Orthodox Volunteer Corps seeks to do all of those things in an integrated fashion and ground it all in the church. Right. So mm-hmm. Orthodox Volunteer Corps is our full-time program is a 10-month immersion that seeks to develop and equip Orthodox young adults to prepare them for a lifetime of service for the church and the world. And we do that with four pillars, four interrelated, what we think of as transformative encounters. The first one is service. So folks who participate in the full-time program will engage in service 4 days a week at a nonprofit. And

0: also want to give them that chance to make meaning of that service.
1: Absolutely. Right?
0: If I engage with a person who is experiencing homelessness, what does that mean for me and for that other person? How can I understand that person by looking at them, right, and truly understanding them as a child of God who is made in the image and likeness of God? What does that do to our encounter? So formation, we do that by having one day a week for these 10 months where we have a seminar. And in that seminar, we do two things. Number one, we ground them in orthodoxy, and in particular, an orthodox understanding of service. And the second thing that we do is give them a robust leadership development curriculum in order to prepare for that community-based service that they are doing. So that's the second component, formation. The third component is community, right? They live in a house together, which we have secured, which we supply for them. And that house a hub for living with one another, for praying with one another, for eating meals with one another, for returning after a difficult day of work, and being with others who are encountering the same kinds of challenges and can support you through that. We'll talk more later about kind of what has happened with this first cohort, but community has been really critical. And then the final piece is church. And this is what undergirds it all, right? If one is going out on the battlefield, right? And if you are serving on the front lines, you must be grounded in the church, right? We all must be grounded in the church. You might feel that even more acutely, right, if you are serving on the front lines. And so core members are engaging in local parishes and being strengthened by the church, being nurtured by the church. And it's been really, really beautiful to see that happen as well. We could talk more about that.
1: I love what you're sharing, Michael. And if you're just tuning in, we're speaking about getting young adults involved in difference making. And so if you'd like to speak with Michael or with Kira, please feel free to call us at 1-855-237-2346. That's 1-855-237-2346. You can also email me a question during the live broadcast of our show by emailing me at ask@ancientfaith.com. That's ask@ancientfaith.com. You know, kind of going back to what you were just saying, Michael, I couldn't help but think that, you know, how important it is to stay grounded, because I think for so many people, sometimes, you know, we have this desire, I think all of us, as we were going back to, I think we're hardwired to give and hardwired to serve, literally, I believe that. But I think it's also important that we're also taking care of ourselves, because I think for so many people, we can get burnt out, and the honeymoon, the honeymoon of service can end quickly if you're not grounded. And you see that not only in this ministry, but in any type of service that you're doing, if you're not filling yourself up with ultimately, whether it be as a priest, as a pastoral assistant in the nonprofit world, wherever it may be, you can burn yourself out. So I love the fact that you have this as a core. Almost as if another, as a leg on this table of church and prayer and filling ourselves up with Christ, because I'm sure on the front lines, you hear extraordinary stories, and that's really what I kind of wanted to ask you, Kira, and then maybe Michael, if you'd like to chime in, can you kind of help our listeners with some of the stories that you've heard about with the ministry that's dealing with homeless, tell us some of these stories of the people that we're actually serving, not necessarily the ones who are the server, not the ones who are actually volunteering, but can you give us some idea about the people that we are serving and what their stories are?
2: Sure. I mean, it would be great if, our core members were here and they could speak directly to, you know, their day-to-day encounters, because they hear countless stories of hope, stories of suffering. And even if they don't hear the specific details of a person's story, they can see on their face in many ways that there have been challenges. So our young adults are working at a variety of nonprofits. So they're working with different populations. One is working at a homeless shelter, and he helps in the drop-in center when folks come in. They're looking for a clean shower. They're looking for, you know, a hygiene kit. So he helps get them set up, has conversations with them. One of them he even encountered on the bus on the way to work.

0: And so, yes. And he, you know, our core member has shared just the stark reality of, in many ways, you know, the privilege that he has experienced in his life, and yet this commonality that he experiences, mm-hmm. with those with whom he's serving. I can speak to, you know, another one of our core members also works like right in the front office of a nonprofit, the Neighborhood Resilience Project, which is an Orthodox social service agency. And folks come in for a variety of services. And during his first week, this man came in and he was looking for a shelter for the evening. And so one of the things that our core member was tasked with doing was like calling the different shelters in the Pittsburgh area to try and see who had an opening that night. Mm-hmm. And wow. he called everywhere and there were no openings that evening. And he had to tell this man, you know, it's very possible you're going to have to sleep on the street tonight. But he got him set up with, you know, a bus pass, and he tried just to like sit with him and listen to him. And that was hard. Like that was a moment of, very clearly, like I cannot, and that's, he knew he's not, you know, going, he knew he wasn't going to like fix, you know, the situation. Mm-hmm. But just he was called in that moment to be with this man, who was just looking for a place to sleep for the evening. Mm-hmm. Some of the other nonprofits that our core members are working at work with young people. And so they work in after school programs, for, kids who, come from, you know, maybe tougher neighborhoods, and just need kind of that extra support, need the space to go to after school. And there have certainly been some challenges there. You know, our core members have reflected back, like there are some, you know, sometimes, you know, arguments that can emerge from the kids, and they've, mm-hmm. they've shared with us, like, it's clear, like these, it's not the fault of these children, right? Like mm-hmm. they experience a lot of difficulty at home. And so that's why like seminar is a big component of the program, so that like we can unpack like what's going on here to the best of mm-hmm. our ability. Mm-hmm. So those are some of the things that come to mind for me. But Michael, you know, being in Pittsburgh and he sees the core members more regularly, do you have any other stories you would mm-hmm. you would share?
1: Sure. Here's Father. Here are two that I'll tell quickly. The first relates to work with children, and so Kira mentioned that a number of children in some of these communities have dealt with a fair bit of trauma because mm-hmm. they're living in communities where that's simply the reality of their communities. And so the core member was talking to one of the children, and that child had gotten into a little bit of a tussle with another child and was striking back right away. And mm-hmm. the core member got involved and said, hey, you know, we can't have that. And said, you know, well, I'm just, you know, I'm going to have to send you home if you do that. And the child said, well, like, this is what my mom told me to do. If somebody hits me, you got to hit him back, right? Mm-hmm. And so it was very difficult for the coordinator to think, like, so, you know, what are we going to do? So we then ended up having a conversation with Father Paul Abernathy from mm-hmm. the Neighborhood Resilience Project, who's also based here in Pittsburgh. And part of what he was doing was then describing the larger context of trauma and thinking mm-hmm. about how in particular communities, there is a certain kind of culture that has developed almost out of necessity. It's not out of necessity, but it sometimes feels like the only way, where you can't be soft. You have mm-hmm. to be hard in order to sort of make your way. And that opportunity to meet with Father Paul and to hear about the larger context, and at the same time, to hear about how the Neighborhood Resilience Project is trying to seek another way to develop mm-hmm. another kind of community, right? One step at a time, block by block, and these core members to be able to, in a small way, be a part of that, so they could mm-hmm. both see the challenge, but also then see an opportunity for how one might go a different way and build a different kind of world. It was really beautiful to see that.
2: You know,
1: the one other story. Yeah, go ahead.
2: Yeah, no, I'd love to hear it.
1: Oh, just the one other story that I was going to mention is then about homelessness. And here I'm thinking about a time when core member, again, who was working at this this drop-in center, the members of that staff, of that community, took a walk one day. from their shelter to a place, to basically an underpass. It was close to the river. On that walk from the drop-in center to this underpass, where there is a small tent city, essentially, they passed by the courthouse, right? They passed by the jail. And as they were walking, the director of this program was saying, too many of the folks who drop into our drop-in center, who come into our drop-in center, end up in the court system or right in the jail there. And we have got to find another way, right, toward another path. They continued to walk, and they finally got to that underpass. And at that underpass, there is a memorial, and there are a number of plaques that are set up. And those plaques, Lord have mercy, are of plaques of homeless folks who have died on the street, right? And they are marked there on that underpass. It is both a horrendous thing that folks are dying on the street, but there was also a glimpse of beauty in that, that people like the folks at this drop-in center are ready to honor those people, and that organizations like the Neighborhood Resilience Project are working to create another kind of world. And thank God, all of the core members in this inaugural, cohort are doing their part, however small, to work towards that world that is a little bit closer to the kingdom of God rather than the mess of the world that we are living in. So thank God for them.
2: You know, I thank you so much, Michael, for sharing that. I just invite our listeners, if you'd like to speak with Michael or Kira, you can call us at 1-855-237-2346. We're talking about getting our young adults into opportunities to make a difference, to answer their high calling. And so we invited these two extraordinary people, and Michael and Kira, who oversee an organization called Orthodox Volunteer Corps. We've been talking a little bit about that. And so if you'd like to ask them questions, please feel free to do so. Again, the number is 1-855-237-2346. And you can also email me a question during the show at ask@ancientfaith.com. That's ask@ancientfaith.com. You know, kind of getting back to what you were saying, and I think for all of us, you know, obviously during the Christmas season, there's a renewed desire within us to kind of make a difference. There's obviously a lot more commercials that are on there soliciting our support, our financial support, our prayer support, and that's all great. But I think one of the things that I love about what you guys do is and that's really what we as a church and we as a society should do, is that we should not allow our feelings to lead us, but our choices. And what I mean by that is that sometimes it's only until we're tugged at the heart, when we see that picture, when we see the that commercial, that it tugs at our heart for us to do something, when in reality, each and every day on this earth, there are people, as you were just saying, Michael, that are living on the streets of America. That I know in Jacksonville, Florida has one of the highest homeless rates in the country. We do a lot of ministry in homeless ministry, and obviously I do want our listeners to know that OVC does a lot more than just simply homeless ministry. But I do think that it's just one of those things where you have to realize, people, that, you know, we're listening to this show. You're maybe on the internet, maybe through our website, wherever it may be. We have access to things that people in this country and really around the world, of course, do not have. And it's one of those things where when we're constantly reminded of the struggle that people are going through, that some of these people are literally on the streets, not by any fault that they've done. Sometimes it's simply because they were born in a situation or in an area or in a difficult environment that never allowed them to get out of. It's not, you know, sometimes I think we think, well, if they just worked, they'd get off the streets. Well, you know, that's not what we believe. And St. John Chrysostom says beautifully, he says, if you can't see the homeless person outside the doors of your church, you'll never see Christ in the chalice. And it's just one of those things that oftentimes it just kind of humbles me to realize that just how many people in this world every night and every day are just going through difficulties. I just appreciate what you guys are doing, what your ministry is doing. Kira, you know, getting back to when we spoke last time, you had selected your first cohort. And now that they've already begun their year, can you tell us a little bit about this inaugural group, this inaugural cohort, and what they're doing? I know we've kind of alluded to it a little bit in the previous question, but can you kind of expound on that, please?
0: Sure. So we have six amazing Orthodox young adults from who come from across the country, of different Orthodox backgrounds, who are now living in Pittsburgh, serving with Orthodox Volunteer Corps as part of our inaugural cohort. So most of them have just graduated college. And so they're, you know, 22, 23 years old, some who, you know, had been working for a year. And they, as we were saying, are placed at different nonprofits where they serve 4 days a week. But they've developed this just this beautiful community life. So as we were saying, part of the model of our full-time program is that they live in community, and we really identify it as an intentional community. And one of the things that we did during our orientation is we challenged the six of them to work to identify what are their common values, and then how are those values going to be lived out as a community in their house. And that ranged from, you know, the food that they were going to get and how they were going to prepare their meals, to them being a house of hospitality that would welcome people. They've designated, you know, they've partners that they cook meals with twice a week. They do comp line every night. You know, that's something that they chose to do on their own. But they've really just developed this really beautiful, beautiful community. And I think, you know, what I've witnessed from the outside, really, in many ways, is their need for this community and their deep need for the prayer life that they've established, because they are working on the front lines and being a witness to some really difficult things. And so the fact that they're able to come home to each other and process the day, share a meal, pray together is just, it's so critical. But they've also really plugged into the local Pittsburgh community. They've visited a bunch of different Orthodox parishes to kind of get the lay of the land. One of the youth directors at Holy Cross Greek Orthodox Church invited them to a Pirates game. You know, so they're really trying to like get to know the city. Some of them have volunteered in their local community garden in their neighborhood. So they're really, it is very like grassroots, right? Like they're working at these nonprofits embedded in Pittsburgh. They're trying to get to know their neighborhood. And then, you know, they're incredibly engaged in our seminar every Friday. They come with hard questions. They are seeking to tie their faith, like draw their faith into the conversation about what they're seeing every day. And so it's just been a really an incredible inaugural cohort. We cannot be more blessed with the six that we have this year. And, you know, are eager for next year too. When we, you know, we're calling for applications for our second cohort. So, but anyway, that's a little bit about the first year.
2: Let me ask you this. You know, when you look out and you look at these young people, these young adults, and you're going through formation, you're guiding them. What is, you know, if there's, I'm sure there's information that you share with them about when they're on the front line, how to approach, how to speak, how to connect, how to truly see, not only just in this 10-month time period, but I would imagine that you're also kind of creating a overall vision that you're saying for their life. What is, and I know I'm putting you on the spot now, but I mean, to Kira or to Michael, I'll share it first with Michael, and then maybe Kira, you can add to it. What is probably one core lesson that you want to make sure that that you really want to instill in them from the very beginning that would be helpful for our listeners who may not be able to attend or go through OVC, or may not be a young adult? They're just listening to the show tonight and they're looking at a way that they should be more engaged and or be more aware of what's kind of going on in the world. What are some ways that, what is maybe a core tenet or a core belief that you try to share and impart into the young adults that are there that's helpful for all of us?
1: Sure. So here's a thought. If we are going into service, a fundamental idea that it is important to maintain is to recognize that the person we are encountering is always a person who is made in the image and likeness of God. No matter how different that person is, no matter how different the experiences are that that person has, no matter how they speak differently from us, whatever cultural differences mm-hmm. they have, they are made in the image and likeness of God. And so what does that mean when I seek to encounter that person? Well, one thing it means is that I really need to listen to that other person. I may need to listen very hard because they talk in ways that are different. They emphasize different kinds of things. They mean something different by the words that they use, by the way in which they look, by the actions they take. I may need to listen to that person very carefully because their history is so different from mine, right? Mm-hmm. That when they encounter me, right, they might see me very differently and respond to me in sometimes ways that's difficult, right? When I see that person, I need to know that they are made in the image and likeness of God so that when I offer something to that person, I do that both as someone who is seeking to offer whatever care I can, and also that when I do that, I see in that person someone who has incredible value and potential, right? That my encounter with them is not in a paternalistic way, right? That my encounter with them is a way, is going to be done in such a way that I am ready to deeply learn from that person, that I am ready to receive from that person. I'm thinking about one of our speakers that came in to talk about the Trinity, actually, and talked about the way in which, right, the three persons of the Trinity are always giving and receiving, right? It is this back and forth flow that, of course, happens perfectly within the Trinity. We can always only approximate that. But there's a parallel there, right? That if we see that one who we are serving as made in the image and likeness of God, we will also be ready to receive from that person, to learn from that person, and to grow together into the fullness of Christ. So that's what I would say.
2: You know, I was thinking this past Sunday, I gave a sermon. We started this sermon series called Caroling to Christmas, which is on our YouTube channel. But and I was speaking, I was challenging them. And as I heard you hearing this, I couldn't help but just kind of share this, that the title of the sermon, basically the takeaway was that how we are all called to stay together and stay united. And I use these three L's. I said that we need to learn from each other, which is what you were just sharing. You know, how the book of James says that we need to be slow to speak and quick to listen. And I think so often we're quick to speak. We're quick to say, oh, this is what that is, and this is why that person's that way, and just kind of place labels on them. But how much we need to learn from them. So I was saying learn, lament, which, you know, empathize. Like, you know, I mean, everyone has a story. Everyone, you know, everyone's going through something. I can't help but remember what Robin Williams, the great comedian, said. You know, everyone's fighting a battle that we have no idea about. And, you know, when we see people, you know, who may be different than us, may have different ways of thinking or different values, or for that matter, even not just on the streets, but, you know, even in our churches or whatever, that, you know, remember that everyone has a story. They're all fighting a battle that we may not have nothing about, that we may not know nothing, may not be aware of. And then the final L was, you know, learn, lament, and then love. And that I couldn't help but, when I was doing some research for the sermon, is that, you know, Christ's final prayer that he says before he goes to the cross, he prays to the Heavenly Father in front of the disciples. He says, you know, he prays, Heavenly Father, let them, referring to the disciples and all of us, obviously, let them stay as one, like we are one. And if we looked at everyone that we saw as one, like we are all one, as you beautifully said, Michael, that we are all made in the image and likeness of God, that the breath of God exists in all of us, then learning, lamenting, loving would come natural, you know, to all of us, that we would all have that same, in the Greek we say the phronema, the whole mindset that we would be doing. So I just love what you were sharing. Kira, would you like to add anything to that?
0: And thank you for sharing that, Michael. One of the things that we started our orientation with is we wanted to make sure that Orthodox Volunteer Corps was just a part of the journey that these young adults are on to unite themselves with Christ. That our ultimate goal here, our ultimate purpose here with OVC is to be a means through which they can deepen their union with God, or strive to be united with God, and then to unite all of creation with God, which means, you know, seeing our neighbor as an image of of God and truly believing that. And so I think that, you know, we were really seeking at the beginning of this program to make sure that what we were talking about here and what we talked about during seminar was not disconnected from our end goal as a Christian community and as people. And so talking about union with God and union with our neighbor was really important from the get-go. And so we've tried to really unpack that, which is why, you know, Michael talked a little bit about we brought someone in to talk about the Trinity. We brought in a theologian to talk about the Trinity because we felt like, okay, if we're going to talk about union with God, well, who is this God that we're speaking of? Like, how do we understand God as Orthodox Christians? Well, we have to understand the Trinity, right? And that then informs how we serve, how we view our neighbor, because we see the Trinity as relational and, you know, everything that Michael was saying. And so I think that's just something that I would add as kind of this undercurrent of the program is just moving us towards our ultimate purpose that we all have, which is to unite ourselves with God.
2: Right. The vertical shapes the horizontal. The vertical relationship with Christ will shape our horizontal relationship with people. So let's talk about really OVC. Okay. So we're looking at, we have our first cohort there. We got that in process, but tell us about, if there's a young adult tuning in, listening to this, or a parent that is tuning in and wants this for their young adult, tell us what we need to know about OVC. How do they apply? Where can they find out information about OVC? Just give us all the great details about it.
0: Sure.
2: Carrie, I was going to say, yeah.
0: Oh, yep. Yeah. So applications for the second cohort of OVC are due February 6th, and they can be found online at our website, orthodoxvolunteercorps.org, and that's core with an S at the end. It's a fairly simple application process, but we're looking for Orthodox young adults ages 21 to 29. So if you are either a young adult yourself or you are a parent of a young adult, or you have a niece or a nephew or a friend or a grandchild who you think is interested in committing 10 months of their life to service, to their faith, to a community, then OVC is for them. And so to learn more about the program, people can certainly go online, orthodoxvolunteercorps.org. Or we're hosting three virtual information sessions for prospective applicants. Our first one's actually tomorrow evening at 8 p.m. Eastern. You can find the link on our Instagram, Facebook, and our website. We're hosting two in the new year as well, because we know it's like final season for a lot of college students especially. And so if folks want to learn more about the program, and what it means to apply, how to apply, what it means to be part of it, please come for those info sessions, or just reach out to us via our email, info@orthodoxvolunteercorps.org.
2: That's awesome. I think, you know, I would encourage all of our listeners. We don't just invite people just to invite people. I first of all, I love Kira and I love Michael. I think they're just, what they're doing in their service and their ministry, more importantly, is truly effective. And if my kids were of age, they would definitely would be part of this. I just think it's just an amazing ministry that they're providing. So if you have a young adult, I definitely would have them engage this and experience this. I think it just would be an amazing experience for them. But with that said, friends, I do want to encourage all of you, find ways every day to serve people. You know, Christ tells all of us, he says that they will know us by how well we bear fruit. By how much we love one another. You know, so one of the hallmarks of being a Christian is that we actually are producing something. Like, we are fruit bearers. We're supposed to be producing fruit in all that we do, not only in our relationship with Christ, but obviously in our relationship with others, as Kara was beautifully stating. And so I am encouraging you, every day, find someone to encourage. Find someone to inspire. Find a way to make a difference. We, you know, the Bible says that when we that Christ, when he went, he saw, and when he saw, he had compassion, but he had to go. And so some of us, we're kind of like in the same little kind of tunnel vision that we're in every day. We kind of get up, go to work, come back home, make dinner, and kind of go through that same routine every day. But can I just encourage you to slow down and look around? Like, slow down and look around. There's so much need that we as Christians are called to do and to make a difference. So my challenge to you tonight is find the need and fill it. Find the hurt and heal it. To slow down, look around, and let's all make a difference together. And to Kira and to Michael, I want to thank you again for being on our show. We love having you on our show. I love the ministry that you guys are doing. Again, Kira, could you one more time tell our listeners how they what the website where they can go to find out more about OVC?
0: Sure. It's OrthodoxVolunteerCorps.org, and CORE is CORPS.
2: Great. Thank you. And to Michael and to Kira, again, thank you so much for being with us tonight. We love you both, and we wish you all the very best in your ministry.
1: Thank you so much. It's great to be here.
0: Thank you, Father Nicholas.
2: It's totally my pleasure. So, friends, next Tuesday, we have an exciting show. We are interviewing John and Tanya Maddox. John, as you know, is the CEO of Ancient Faith, and he is soon going to be beginning a new chapter in his life. He's going to be retiring, and so we wanted to have him on our show. John Maddox is an extraordinary man who was so instrumental in us and the two of us and Roxanne and I becoming part of Ancient Faith Radio. And so we're going to have him here for an entire hour to talk about not only the history of Ancient Faith, but also his where he's going in the future, him and Tanya, what their plans are. And so I definitely encourage you to be here next Tuesday, 8 p.m. Eastern time, right here on Ancient Faith Radio. And as I mentioned at the top of the show, if you're interested in listening to our sermons, which merge both faith and psychology, do us a favor. 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All right, everyone. Well, I hope you have a blessed night. 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
4: Welcome to the Doxicast Remix. 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Our panel is continuing its Babylon 5 watch with the middle episodes of Season 1, from Deathwalker through Eyes. 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Check the Just Watch app for where else it might be available. Once again, our panel is made up of Maggie and Jose Johnson, Sam Cook, Amy Browning Dill, and our former catechumen, the newly illumined servant of God, Richard Stroop. All of us are parishioners at Holy Protection of the Mother of God Orthodox Church, better known as St. Mary's, in Falls Church, Virginia. So, let's talk about our impressions of this batch of episodes, just our overall impressions. So let's go to Maggie, our first watcher. And what were your impressions of this batch of episodes? And do you think they lived up to the promise of the first batch?
5: So I liked this batch of episodes as much as the last batch, which was really quite a awesome thing to find. Okay, second batch is as good as the first. The plot lines also were very interesting, how you had the continuation of various characters interacting with the mains, but then also more conflict, and the dilemmas seemed to be getting more difficult in some regards, which was kind of an interesting thing. You had the assassin in the first episode where you kind of meet her, and it's like, okay, you know, I was thinking it was similar to the instance in the first set of episodes where Delane sees the soul catcher and is like, oh no, you know, he must kill the guy. And so that was kind of interesting to see a similar sort of plot line here, except you find out she's an assassin. And strangely enough, it seems that in this particular batch of episodes also sort of showcases the fact that Babylon 5 is very isolated in some ways, because it seems when they need help from Earth Force is just like, well, we got all these political situations going on, the president's going to be elected, and yeah, sorry, not sorry, we can't help you. And just sort of leaves them there and is like, yeah, good luck, basically. Especially, I feel like we see that a lot more in the episode of Eyes, where you're dealing with telepaths and what they can and cannot do. And you see a good example of an instance in Eyes where we'd seen them before in the previous 8 episodes, but in this episode, you have one who has a personal vendetta against Sinclair. And so that's really kind of a scary thing as well.
4: Actually, that guy was not a telepath. The guy with the vendetta?
5: He wasn't. My mistake.
4: Well, the colonel's not the telepath. The other guy, Harriman Gray.
6: Harriman Gray.
7: Sounds right.
4: Played by Jeffrey Combs. Jeffrey Combs, who is a fan favorite in Babylon 5 and Star Trek. But
8: he played multiple Star Trek characters sometimes in the same episode.
5: Wow. That's impressive.
6: Maggie hasn't seen that yet.
5: Well, we'll get there.
4: So anyway, the colonel was a command level officer in the military who, well, he wanted the command of Babylon 5.
5: Sinclair's position, basically. Yeah.
4: But he was using the telepath.
5: Ah, got it. Okay, I thought he was a telepath himself. They seemed to come in pairs. It's like, you know, Firefly, two by two, hands of blue, except in this case, it's a little bit different. But I also thought it was interesting, too, how in these episodes, it seems more so you have the characters who are, you know, sort of the guests on the show. Not only are they interacting with the main, with Sinclair and with Ivanova, but they also seem to be making the rounds with all the ambassadors and asking them for help regarding various things, as evidenced by, what the planet is that they're from. But there's a couple, you know, in the second episode, episode 10, who is looking for help with their child who is gravely ill. And so it's just funny to see them going around. And then we see that again with the other episode where they were literally going and talking to all the ambassadors first before actually coming to a conclusion about what they were going to do.
4: So everybody else, time for your first impressions. And we'll start with Richard. And I think you may have had a comment about something Maggie was saying also as well.
6: Yeah, because you know something, in at least three episodes, we see that like the guest visitor go to each ambassador. Like we see it with Believers, we see it with Size Importance, and we see it with Grail. I guess like production perspective, that's just their way to get the ambassadors in the story maybe. But like, it's not really obvious because I've watched this multiple times and I didn't really pick up on that recurring pattern. So that's a really, really good observation for sure. I will say there is a certain justified belief that some of these episodes aren't great. I think like compared to what you get in Babylon 5, comparatively, that's true. And I used to be in that camp, but I haven't sent a message to our friend Cindy. TKO, which might be the worst episode of Babylon 5, debatably, it's really not that bad. Like, I enjoy TKO. I think these episodes do a really good job of world building. And like, what I really appreciate watching in these episodes is like, I'm a little bit gifted by my poor knowledge of what's going to come. But aside from just like setting the seeds for things, which is there, it's really good world building. Like, you really get to feel like, yeah, like we're on this station. Like, this is like a real place. It's actually like a whole other universe going on around just like the sets of the station. I think that Deathwalker does a pretty good job of kind of setting up where Earth is and the hierarchy of the alien races, like kind of where we fit in the power structure, like maybe ahead of the Narns, but definitely behind the Centauri and the Minbari, and a little bit of our history as far as Earth goes. But even some of the not as strong actors who make guest appearances in this show, they're kind of elevated just by the storytelling and by their interactions. So I just want to say, I guess my take is like a longtime watcher is I'm really appreciating just the world building that you see in these episodes. And I think that some of my dislike of certain episodes, like I was never a big fan of TKO, never a big fan of Grail, but rewatching them, I really appreciate more just like what was being done at the time. So I'll say that for right now.
4: Okay. Amy.
7: Yeah, I think I have to agree with Richard on that. I rewatching these, and actually some of them I had skipped the first time, like the ones that I don't watch TKO, I felt like I missed something, like not watching it the first time, because there's bits of world building and character building in those episodes. And I feel like this time going through and watching all those, you really get an idea of like what the aliens are like. And there's a lot of questions that get opened up too. Like there's almost more questions that are opened up than answered in any of those because they're building. And it's fun to see that and recognize that this time.
4: Okay. Sam.
8: Yeah. I think Maggie made a really good point about how this, more than most shows, is truly an ensemble cast. There's no main character who everything revolves around, and the guests are interacting with everyone.
4: Yeah. Actually, you had a name guest in this batch of episodes. I mean, a real name guest in Grail.
8: Yeah.
4: This is just a little bit before David Warner does Titanic.
6: Seriously, he was in Titanic?
4: Oh yeah, he's the psycho butler guy.
6: Oh, okay, good. I've seen him once.
4: Chasing okay. Leo all around the Leo and Kate all
6: really?
4: Around.
6: Really, that's David yeah. Warner. Good for him. Okay.
4: Yeah, yeah, he plays the psycho butler in Titanic. So yes, David Warner was in Titanic, and in Babylon 5, he's the seeker seeking the Grail. I mean, he was like Jack the Ripper in Time After Time in the 70s with Malcolm McDowell. So you have a major actor in one of these episodes.
5: Is this the same David Warner who voiced Ra's al Ghul in Batman the Animated Series?
4: I would assume so.
5: Oh, that is cool. I'm surprised I didn't recognize his voice then. I'm going to have to go back now.
9: He also plays an ambassador, if I remember correctly, from one of the Star Trek films.
5: He's got a very distinctive voice.
4: Right. Yeah.
6: And Twin Peaks. Let's not forget his role in Twin Peaks, of course. Andrew Packard.
4: Oh!
8: Thinking about it, Grail is probably the most Babylon 5 of these episodes. It's the episode that most has the elements that make Babylon 5 unique. You know what I mean?
4: Could you elaborate?
8: Well, Grail has this guy who is on this fantastical quest, and they're not really treating him like a crazy person like they would on Star Trek. Well, some people think he's crazy, but it ends up being taken more seriously than it would be on Star Trek. And he interacts with the various alien races. Star Trek would typically be about how this guy is a crazy person and we need to get really preachy about something or something like that.
4: But doesn't Star Trek eventually go in a sort of more spiritual direction with Deep Space Nine? I haven't seen the ending of Deep Space Nine.
8: That's complicated, and Deep Space Nine is my favorite Star Trek series.
4: Okay.
8: Yeah, you do have a point there. But I was thinking on an episode of Original or Next Generation, you wouldn't have this kind of story. You'd just treat him like he's some crazy person and dismiss all of his stuff rather than take him seriously.
4: Yeah, yeah. That would certainly be the case in something like Next Generation. Did you have general impressions of this batch of episodes, Sam? Because you were actually, it was your turn next.
8: I don't think I really remember my general impressions of the first watch. That was a number of years ago. And on rewatches, I've gone through them and it hasn't really stuck out to me in the same way as some other blocks of Babylon 5 episodes have. Certain episodes have their quirks and some are notorious for them, but nothing really sticks out to me overall.
4: Okay. Shows?
9: Actually, going along with what Maggie said, I noticed that there are some shared themes amongst these next set of episodes. Like Maggie mentioned, there's the side characters going from ambassador to ambassador and seeing the different responses you get from each of the different cultures and their approaches to whatever the dilemma of the episode might be. You also have a similar insight into the different cultures from episode to episode, going along with the question of what do you want? And you see different items of value or aspects that are valued by each of the different cultures in different episodes. So you have By Any Means Necessary with Jakar and the flower, the Jaquan Eth, if I remember correctly, and his search for that and how that brings him into conflict with Londo. You have Signs and Portents and the question directly brought up of what do you want with each of the different ambassadors, but specifically with Londo and this relic from the Centauri royalty that is the B plot of the episode. Again, similar to the Jaquan Eth, you know, have this MacGuffin, as it were, that is important to the story for the Centauri now instead of the Narn. You even have a similar sort of concept in Grail with the Mimbari value for true seekers. Right. And each of these episodes, you're seeing an insight into what is it that this culture values. with the Vorlons, you even get a little bit of insight into their motivations in Deathwalker. One of the rare times where they stepped in so far has been to stop Deathwalker from being taken to Earth. So it's just interesting seeing this across the series of episodes. You're getting these insights into what is it that each culture values. Another sort of broad strokes running through line is, which I think someone else mentioned earlier, the conflict between Babylon 5 and Earth in a number of instances. You have two different episodes where someone from Earth comes doing effectively a witch hunt focused on one or another of the characters. One of them is Sinclair and the other one is Garibaldi. I think the episode's called Survivors. Mm-hmm. And then you have other sorts of conflicts where you see that what Babylon 5 wants, and in particular the crew there, doesn't always align with what's going on back home on Earth.
8: I thought Survivors was probably my favorite episode of this arc because I liked Garibaldi as a character.
4: My impressions, and I will have a question specifically about Believers and TKO in a moment, but my impressions about this batch of episodes was that I don't think that the entire batch is as strong as some of the earlier episodes or some of the later season one episodes that are coming up. But certainly by the time we get to Eyes is actually a Babylon 5 episode in the sense that we think of Babylon 5. That's where you're starting to get into really epic stuff. And I really like that one. Also, like Richard, I had a very different experience with TKO this time around. TKO, as I mentioned in our very, very, very first episode, was the first episode that I tried of Babylon 5. I decided to tune in one night and watched that episode. And as I said then, it's not a good episode to start with because you really need Ivanova's character arc. You need to know more about Ivanova in order for it to resonate. And the other plot, you kind of need to know something about Earth's relationship with the other aliens in order to understand what's going on. So it was a very bad starting point for me. And I didn't watch Babylon 5 again for another year after that. I turned it off and I basically said, I'm not watching this show. So that was my first time with TKO. And this time, I was actually pretty engaged with the main plot, much more so than I had been before. I think the actor playing Walker is actually very, very good. He does a great job in that part. And I think everybody's doing a really good job in that part, in their parts. But Ivanova's plot, which is the secondary plot, but which is the plot that's going to have more resonance throughout the show, that was just brilliant. Ever since I've gotten to know Ivanova, that plot, that secondary plot, has reduced me to tears. And it is just so moving. It is so good. It is so well written. And I really like that. So I'm moving TKO up in my estimation from where it had been before as an acceptable episode with a great secondary plot to a good episode. I actually think now that it's a good episode. And better than some of the episodes that I liked more before. So those are some of my impressions. And my next question actually is about the middle part of season one. Because this middle part of season one has a reputation of being where many first watches go to die. People start watching Babylon 5, they get to these episodes and they're like, oh, come on. You know, I'm not going to keep this up. And it's not that the episodes are bad. It's just that there are so many other space operas to watch. Like at the time, Deep Space Nine, which was running concurrently with Babylon 5. And so, you know, you can watch these episodes and think, well, there's nothing really special here. Did any of you see anything pointing towards greatness ahead? I did. I saw greatness ahead in Eyes. I think Eyes is really pointing towards the greatness that I believe Babylon 5 accomplishes. But how about you? Did you think that? And also, what did you think of the two most divisive episodes, which are, in fact, Believers and TKO? So we're going to start with Maggie this time again, because she's our first watcher.
5: Believers was a very intriguing episode for me. I wasn't expecting the twists and turns that you had in the plot. Because it starts off relatively, you know, simple. Okay, you got a husband and wife, your only son who's sick, and the doctor is faced with a dilemma of should he operate on the child to ease the breathing issue that the child is having, or should he, in fact, respect the couple's wishes? They are of a race that believes that if the child undergoes a surgical procedure, or is, as they put it, cut up like an animal, he will lose his spirit. And so that brought up a very interesting bit of questions for me, where it was like, okay, where is this going to go? Number one, because you've got the ethical sort of medical dilemmas. And so I immediately sort of latched onto that. So I'm like, oh, that's really interesting. But then also the question of, if they do go through that, what if the child dies? What is that going to mean? So what surprised me was the fact that the doctor was like, oh, well, I'm just going to go ahead and do it. And he did that. And so one question and thought that I had during the episode was, oh, here you are. You think you're this great doctor and you're doing what you think is right, which is fine. But are you willing to live with the consequences? That is, have this child who you believed needed to be operated on. And sure, he can breathe now, but his parents are rejecting him and refuse to see him as their son anymore. And so one thought that I had during that episode was, oh, you know, if that was the case, what kind of punishment would Sinclair bestow upon the doctor, be it the doctor's resignation, or would he also try to teach the doctor a lesson in a certain sense by saying, well, you caused this mess, so now you're going to have to raise this alien child that is now rejected by his parents. And maybe you'll think twice about getting on your medical high horse of a sort and ignoring the wishes of the couple, which in a certain sense I found ironic, because at the beginning of the episode, he chides his colleague for not respecting the culture of the parents. And yet he goes against that later in the episode. And so it's like, oh, wait a minute. And then just one point about TKO that I thought was interesting. Well, there's a couple of points. The one that I noticed mainly was the fact that you had sort of this parallel between the two storylines, where you have on the one hand, Ivanova trying to come to grips with figuring out her feelings regarding her father's death and how she would mourn him in the proper way and what to do with regards to that. And then you have this young man in front of Garibaldi who wants to go off and prove his worth by engaging in this fight that doesn't necessarily involve humans. And so one thing that I thought was very interesting was in the middle of the grand fight, at the end of the episode, you have shots of him fighting this champion alien. And then that's mirrored immediately by sort of Ivanova's, if you will, internal struggle versus the external fight of sitting Shiva with, you know, her uncle and trying to come to grips with the death of her father and mourning him properly. So just, I thought it was an interesting sort of blend, and also just having the two plots and aspects of both plots sort of side by side in that way.
4: Yeah. Great. Amy.
7: Yeah, I also noticed that parallel in TKO too, and realized that the whole episode is really about courage. And I don't think you realize that Ivanova's mourning is courage unless it is paralleled with Walker's fight in there. And I also actually really enjoyed Believers. Like, I actually didn't know that was one of the divisive episodes watching it, because it was like everything Maggie mentioned with the question it brought up, the ethical questions. And I also like the fact that Dr. Franklin, when he goes to operate on the child, Dr. Franklin, you find out he's an atheist. He doesn't really believe in anything. But then at that moment, when he goes to operate, he says a prayer, just realize like maybe there is something else out there. So even like situations like that make believers out of non-believers. Like, they start questioning their atheism. And then one funny thing about TKO, watching it, it actually reminded me of the worst episode in Battlestar Galactica too, because it's a boxing match in the ring. It's like, I think it's called A Day in the Life or something. And it's very slow and more like character building. But I actually think the Babylon 5 episode is better.
4: Sam,
8: Well, Cindy was getting at something that a lot of the bad episodes, the episodes that are called bad episodes, are actually really good if you know what comes later.
4: Oh, yeah.
8: TKO with Ivanova is one of the standout examples of this. I am not a fan of Believers, but TKO, I like that story because of Ivanova. I wasn't watching during the original run, so I didn't have the same experience that some people have. I was watching on a streaming service at a time when Star Trek wasn't on any streaming services yet. Like, I think Star Trek hit Netflix a year or two later. So I couldn't really take a break to watch a similar show like some of you could. So I was just watching Babylon 5 as the show that was on a streaming service at a time in like 2009, I think. These are weaker episodes than the beginning of the season, but they're mostly, at the very least, okay. It's just Believers, I am not a fan of Franklin's way of handling the situation. I do not think you should lie to patients or their family in order to do what you think is better than what they want. I think that if you're the doctor, lying to the patient crosses so many lines. There's one episode of Star Trek Enterprise that often comes to mind as an example of a doctor doing something unethical, but that one sticks out pretty much mainly because of how trivial the matter was that the doctor violated patient confidentiality. But this one is so much worse than that.
4: Oh, yeah.
8: And then TKO, the way that the fights are presented on the show, more than anything else in Babylon 5, the way that that's presented

0: I don't have particularly strong opinions on TKO. It has some good points. It doesn't stand out as much to me, I think, compared to some of the rest of the episodes in this arc, as it were. One thing I will say, sort of to what Sam was pointing out about the martial arts, I do wish that the alien martial arts ring had felt more alien and less like an Earth martial art ring. I mean, obviously, it doesn't quite resemble any real Earth martial art, but it does feel too human. Like, even just the garb with the belt, it very much feels like an Earth martial art. Whereas what I would have loved to have seen would be the contrast of this human with human martial arts experience going into an arena where he is completely out of his element and having to adapt and contrast the two. I think that would have been a more interesting take on that particular plot. As far as
1: Oh, can I just
0: beleaguered.
1: interject one thing here? One thing that none of us have said so far, and we probably should have, is that the context of his fight is that he is the first human entering the Muay Thai. And there's a lot of prejudice against the idea of humans being in the Muay Thai. He's breaking barriers in order to participate in the Muay Thai. In some respects, it's kind of like Anakin.
2: Pod racing.
1: Pod racing, yeah. So Anakin is the first human pod racer, right? It's kind of similar to that in that Walker is breaking the barriers into the Muay Thai, which is an alien martial arts competition. That's something that I think that we should make clear about why this is significant. So continue, please, Jose.
2: Can I just say one thing really quick to your points, Cindy? The reasons that the aliens don't want the humans in. Just worth noting for our listeners, if you're going to watch this episode, listen to what aliens say about why they don't want humans. It's interesting.
1: Okay.
0: Well, actually, I was sort of going to make a similar comment in that there actually is a substantive difference between Anakin in the pod race and Walker in the Muay Thai, in that the reason that humans don't pod race is not because of prejudice per se, it's because of physical capabilities. I think there's an offhand comment about humans not having the reaction times necessary. And the reason Anakin can is because of force. Whereas in this, it is much more prejudice that keeps humans out rather than a perceived or real lack of capability on the human's part. So I think it is a distinction in terms of what barriers are being broken in this episode. It is much more of a social barrier, a prejudicial barrier, which I think goes to it kind of what you were saying, Cindy.
1: Actually, I have a slight disagreement with that because I think there is a perception that humans are not up for the Muay Thai as well. But you're right that there is also that prejudice against the humans because of the issues that Richard mentioned that we should listen to when we watch the episode.
0: As far as believers, my complaint about believers is not so much that it's a bad episode, so much as it could have been much more. And I commented this to Maggie after we watched it, which was, I feel like the central theme of the episode is this dichotomy and dilemma between the doctor and his views and his desire to save the child, and the parents' views and their desire to also save the child, but in a different way, in a spiritual way. And I feel like for any good dilemma of that sort, or even a dilemma contrasting two different belief systems, I feel like the best way to do that is to have the episode not really choose a side, but to leave that up to the viewer. And I feel like the episode failed in that regard, in that they didn't really provide enough of a basis for the parents' view that I think would have been necessary for it to be a balanced consideration between the doctor's view and the parents' view. For instance, I think it would have been a much more interesting episode if there had been some evidence toward the end of the episode that the child was in some way changed by the procedure. And you could leave that ambiguous as to what exactly the change was. You could maybe pass it off as a psychological effect, but leaving that question there of is it purely psychological or is there an actual spiritual change that has taken place as a consequence of the surgery, which I think would have then made the conflict that much more poignant because it would have changed it from

0: The message that I got from the episode was that here are these deluded parents that end up killing their son because of their antiquated beliefs. Whereas I think if they had given some indication that maybe there was something behind the parents' belief, I think that would have made it a much more interesting conflict of belief systems and leave it ambiguous as to whether there actually is something there or if the doctor's right that it's just superstition.
1: Yeah, that's one of the things that I think held Star Trek back in many episodes. The Babylon 5 was usually better about, except in this plot.
2: I don't entirely agree with what you said there, Jost, because I think arguably there is a change in the boy. That energy level that he exhibits, we could argue that it's just simply a physical result of the surgery, that he has energy now because he can breathe. Or you could say that he's just a really scary kid now because he just kind of pops up and he's really excited in ways that we have not seen before. And I think that the episode does let you decide whether there is a change in the boy or whether this is just a physical change. Because that's something that I've always perceived in the episode, and I don't even like the episode very much. So I think it does do that, or at least it arguably does do that. I don't think it clearly indicates that the parents are totally wrong. Now, I don't like the episode very much. I don't hate it anymore. I do tolerate it now better than I used to. It used to be the episode that I just had to force myself to watch if I wanted to do a Babylon 5 rewatch. But I can tolerate it now, but I still think that there's some bad acting and some bad writing in the episode. And I think that the writing, case in point, is Franklin's assistant, who is so strident. There's just so little nuance in the episode. And I think that's my problem more than anything else, is that she's so strident, he becomes so strident, the parents are so strident, everybody's strident, except the poor little boy. And you have this episode in which you have all of these really strong views and there's no room for compromise. And I understand why, but I also think that it could have been ameliorated if just simply the assistant hadn't been so strident. I think that that could have helped the episode a lot. And I also don't think that the acting on the part of the father is very good. I think the acting on the part of the mother is good. But the acting on the part of the father, I have never liked. And so I do still have issues with believers. There's an episode much later in the series that's considered to be not very good. And between the two of them, I would rather see that episode. And part of the reason I would rather see that episode is because it has such a great secondary plot, whereas this episode has really nothing in the way of a secondary plot. It's got a non-memorable secondary plot. Richard is shaking his head. He is going to overrule me.
3: Wait, Joe's wanted to say something, right? Am I correct?
0: One comment about the acting. I see what you mean about everyone being strident. One thing I will say is I feel like of all the people that are strident, I feel like Franklin's is the most believable because of the progression he goes through the episode from being, he obviously has differences of opinion, but he's willing to work with the parents. He's trying to find other options, trying to convince them. And it's only toward the end when he's kind of out of ideas that he really gets that stridency and really expresses his views very strongly. And I actually think that was one of my favorite of his acting episodes, because you really get to see into his pride in his role as a doctor.
2: Okay. Sam, you have your hand up?
1: Well, Believers does have one of my favorite Kosh lines. The avalanche has already started. It is too late now for the pebbles to vote.
2: Yeah, that's a good one.
1: Like, remember how I pulled that out in Baldur's Gate one time when you and Joe's were trying to stop something after I had already accidentally caused it?
2: Was that when you blew the place up? One of the many times that you blew the place up?
1: I don't remember. I just remember you and Joe were talking about how they needed to be careful, otherwise something bad would happen, and don't touch this or something bad would happen, and I had already touched it.
2: This has happened so many times, Sam. I don't really know which time it was. Richard.
3: Oh, man, where to begin? All right.
2: I know, you like that episode.
3: No, I don't want to say that. All right. TKO, I just want to give a shout out to everyone in this group for like pointing out things in TKO that I haven't noticed. That's awesome. That's great. I also want to say, tangent, in these episodes, we have seen the harbinger of like the epic fight scenes. And I don't mean in the ring. I just mean in the station. We're going to see in Babylon 5. They're always over the top, and there's at least three a season. Get ready for that. Now let's talk about Believers, and then I'll talk about something else to close out. Believers. Cindy, you're right. I think there's two ways in which Believers can be divisive. One, you go with one side of the decision or the other that Franklin makes. Okay, that's the ethical conflict. But I think it's more divisive because, to your point, in some ways, the episode is maybe too on the nose. It's too obvious. It's not subtle. It's not at all subtle. And I think that's what can rub people the wrong way. I don't agree with Joe's, because I think the parents come across as pretty, I don't want to say rational, because like that undercuts what I mean, but I think they come across as sympathetic. I think they come across as genuinely concerned about their child. I think they don't come across as being any sort of, they don't come across as irrational believers. They come across as like a very possible cogent point of view. As we've seen a little bit already, spoiler, we'll see some more. There's something very real with souls and with the afterlife in the Babylon 5 universe. That's a very real thing. We saw it with the soul hunter. I do think that like the parents come across as pretty sympathetic and pretty relatable. And I think that that is in contrast to, as you pointed out, Joe, I think like Franklin's descent from confidence in his own rationality to, by the end of an episode, he is an absolute nihilism. Like he is just in that absolute rationalistic nihilism. This legitimate confidence in himself and his own reason has brought him to the absolute sub-plateau. One thing, I'll start with this one. I do think that some of Babylon 5 is great about portraying religion and taking religion seriously. And it's maybe kind of goes back to like Straczynski's own beliefs. Sometimes it can be kind of religion in the abstract, like the way that Delenn and Sinclair kind of talk, like, well, all religions are equal. Religion is religion is religion. They don't really distinguish in this episode between how you would evaluate religions. But I guess in this episode, can't. I thought Delenn was a little bit less Delenn-like than usual with her wisdom. Like, yeah, whose belief is correct? How do we prove it? She says to the parents, I get that. Okay. That left me a little bit wanting. I do think that Sinclair is great in this episode, just the way he... I think Sinclair is great throughout these episodes, but there's that scene of him talking to Paris, his jacket's on the back of the chair. You can tell he's exhausted and just like weary, but taking them very seriously. Regarding the B plot, the resolution, the ending of that B plot is exactly like the lift we need after going through this terrible, not even emotional roller coaster, because it's more just like this emotional plunge of the episode main story to get like Ivanov is just like, hey, I'm awesome. That's kind of like the emotional lift you need to kind of like sustain you through it. So I think if you take it seriously, it's a pretty bleak episode in a lot of ways, right? There really was no good decision. And whatever Franklin decided was probably the worst of the not good decisions for sure. I don't think that in any kind of real context, he would have kept his job, but like, I don't know, whatever. So I like Believers. I've used it in courses at the community college to kind of talk about different like ways of approaching biomedical ethics. I think it's interesting. I like it. I don't have a problem with any of the acting. I guess Franklin, the other doctor or whoever the woman was, maybe she was a little bit not the best actor, but I thought the parents were both great. I thought it really, without even having to make it explicit, it shows like the different gender roles in that society. Like they're different than humans. So I thought that was pretty cool. So that's my thought on Believers in TKO. I said about Sinclair being great because Sinclair is just increasingly exhausted throughout this season. He's been through a lot, man. And I will say this, because Sam brings up one of the great, great, great Boylan lines, which is the avalanche has already begun. It's too late for the pebbles to vote. There's a great line. Kosh is great. But Kosh says two more things in the season that we've seen so far that I think are really, really interesting. So the first thing, you know, Joe's you pointed out that the Vorlons don't usually intervene in things, but like they do intervene to prevent Deathwalker from going to Earth, you said. That's true. But what Kosh said is he doesn't care about Deathwalker going to Earth per se, but he says you are not ready for immortality. That's a pretty big decision for someone else to make. And then at the end of Grail, where the Vorlon or Kosh has been impersonated by a different malevolent creature, Sinclair is saying, hey, he's talking to Kosh. He's like, you know, people are kind of scared of you because they don't know what you look like. And Kosh says, good. So we're learning a lot about the Vorlons in this season, like in a very short time. So that's what I'll say right now on these episodes.
0: Can I make one comment to what Rich was saying?
2: Yeah.
0: What you're saying about taking Deathwalker to Earth. I mean, that's what she's doing in the episode. I think that's more like to what you were saying. That's more representative of Deathwalker being utilized, shall we say, by the other races, whether it's Earth or Mbari, it doesn't really matter. The point is the Vorlons don't want Deathwalker's research to be utilized for the reasons he says.
3: You're right. And to your point, if I can respond, because you're right. And that also brings up another interesting point. He does say, like, you're not ready for immortality, which was questionable. I mean, maybe he's right, but questionable choice. But to your other point, they may be more opposed to the methods of immortality and, like, what that might imply, the method he's using, than immortality itself, if you think about later developments.
1: We can talk about that in season 4.
2: Yeah, exactly.
3: Yeah, I'll remember. I'll bring it up.
2: Yeah, in season 4, we will definitely get to know a little bit more about the Vorlons and their agendas and things like that. But that's a long way away.
1: Yeah, what do they want?
2: Yeah, what do they want? Actually, that was something that I wanted to respond to with Jos, because when we were talking about people going around to the different ambassadors, Morden was going around asking each of them, what do they want? And Jos actually teased this out so that this became kind of a thematic continuity in this batch of episodes. And I thought that that was really a good point. And one of the things that I found interesting, you were talking, I think, about the different perspectives of the different races on what they want. But I really thought that Jakar's answer was interesting in the context of the previous episode, where he's not able to get the Jaquan Eth from Londo. And the reason he's not able to get it from Londo is that Londo is still mad about Ragesh 3. And Londo has good reason to be mad about Ragesh 3, because that was his nephew, right? That they humiliated publicly in front of the galaxy, really. And that was intentional. I'm sure that the Narn chose his nephew intentionally. So there's all this stuff back and forth going on. And so at this point, when Jakar responds to what do you want, he wants not only to defeat the Centauri, he wants to annihilate the Centauri and drink the marrow from their bones. I don't know if that has always been how extreme his anger is, but it's certainly that extreme right now. In that same episode, when Londo responds with what he wants, it's not because of a provocation by Jakar, as I thought. It was because of the reminder that the Centauri are in decline. The fact that this relic is going to the Emperor, not going to the house that it belongs to. That the old ways are dead. And this is a horror for him. He hates this. What he wants is to get it all back, to get it back the way it used to be. So I found that kind of interesting, because Jakar is definitely responding to Londo. But in this particular episode, Londo's actually not responding to Jakar. He's responding to the decline of the Centauri and wanting the Centauri to become great again. And what I found interesting also is that Jakar's desire is rejected by Morden, and Londo's desire is not. And we can talk about that later on, and whether that has any importance at all. but I found that very interesting. Well, that's the end of our first half, but we still have plenty more to say about these mid-season episodes of Babylon 5, and we'll pick up that discussion next time. We hope you have enjoyed this episode of the Doxicast Remix.
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1: Do you want to be a priest? 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
2: Poised between East and West, between Orthodox and Catholic, Lithuania, the last of Europe's pagan nations, did not forget its ancient tales, such as that of the giantess Neringa, Egle, Queen of Serpents, and the Iron Wolf. Rather, they fulfilled and enriched them with legends like the Hill of Crosses and the miracle-working icon of Our Lady of the Gate of the Dawn. In The Wolf and the Cross, Father Andrew Stephen Damick and Deacon Seraphim Richard Rowland take a very personal pilgrimage into a land where history and legend have met and fused, where Orthodox Christians have lived as a minority for nearly seven centuries, their faith founded upon the blood of martyrs and the witness of dozens of saints. 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

0: Ancient Faith Radio presents Speaking the Truth in Love with Father Thomas Hopko. Father Thomas is the Dean Emeritus of St. Vladimir's Orthodox Seminary and the author of numerous books and articles. From his study in Elwood City, Pennsylvania, here is Father Tom.
1: According to the scriptures and the saints, our entire life as human beings, made in God's image and likeness, human beings who are spiritual, as well as psychic and bodily and fleshly, who have a mind and who also have a brain, the kind of beings that we are, it is certainly the teaching of the Christian faith that our communion with God, our life, which is life indeed, depends on our co-working with God. It depends on our faith in God, our trust in God, our desire to praise God and obey God, worship God, adore God, to realize that we're creatures, that we do not have life in ourself. And especially it would be the teaching, certainly the Christian teaching of scriptures and saints, that we human beings, certainly of the 21st century, we were born into a world, however old we are, that was already in rebellion against God, was already corrupted, it had already been perverted. Our humanity, our minds, our spirits, our feelings, our emotions, our passions, our bodies have already been all screwed up. We have been messed up by humanity that went before us, beginning with the very first human beings, whoever they might be, Adam and Eve. Right from the beginning, there is this rebellion and apostasy against God that we inherit. I always point out that we should remember the fifth chapter of Genesis in the Holy Scripture, which is telling us basically how everything got to be the way it is now. In fact, I would say the first chapters of Genesis, the main purpose of them is to say, if God is good, why is everything so bad? If God is good, why are we all so messed up? If God is good, why do we suffer and die? If God is good, why are there diseases? Why are children born with diseases, with predispositions to sins and evils, with all kinds of damage and disease in their very human members? And I think the fifth chapter of Genesis says it well. It says, this is the book of the generations of Adam. When God created man, anthropos, human being, Adam, the earthling, the earth creature, he made him in the likeness of God, in homoiesis theo, in the likeness of God, to be godlike. In fact, St. Paul will say the likeness of God is Christ himself. So we can say that God created human beings to be sons of God, to be by grace and by faith everything that the Son of God is by nature, the Lord Jesus Christ, not sinless, but perfect, in communion with God, filled with divine virtue, love and peace and joy and patience and kindness and goodness. This is how we were created, and this is what we were made to be. That was our destiny. That was our calling from the beginning. But then it says, male and female, he created them, and he blessed them and named them anthropos, Adam, humanity, when they were created. But then it says, but when Adam had lived 130 years, he became the father of a son in his own image, according to his likeness, and he named him Seth. And this means that outside paradise, so to speak, in the symbolics of the Bible, being in the perverted, corrupted, if we want to use that term, fallen world, we're all messed up because we are now in the image and likeness of our parents and their parents and their parents. There's a whole generational string of sin. That's what the scripture means in the prophets, for example, Ezekiel, where on the one hand, the teaching is God does not punish children for the sins of their parents. You know, that is not a scripture teaching. God is not punishing me because I inherited bad things or that my father was evil or my grandfather. But at the same time, the scripture is clear that the sins of the parents are visited to the fourth generation. That means if my great-great-grandfather was a sinner and did evil and was wicked, and that affected his children, and that affected their children, and those children were my parents, then they affect me. And when they affect me, they also affect my children. And these could be spiritual things, emotional things, psychological things, and physical bodily things. You inherit diseases. There's genetic diseases. But there's also inheritance of what the Holy Fathers call prolepsis, predispositions to certain type of behavior, let's say to alcoholism or to sexual addiction or to anger or to greed. I mean, these are within our body. They're in our DNA. They're in our brain cells. Our brain cells not only have physical realities, We hope that our brain cells would be free from diseases and sicknesses. We hope we'd have no tumors in our brain. Some people do. One of our daughters does. But at the same time, in our brains are implanted and patterned all kinds of modes of behavior because we're not angels. And our spiritual life is connected with our physical life. Our spiritual life is connected with our bodily life. Our souls are connected to our bodies, to our flesh, to passions of the flesh, to what's in us. And that has to do even with things like brain chemistry and things like that. And we know very well that one of the most difficult problems, challenges, is to understand how the human spiritual life is connected to the physical life, how the mind and the spirit relates to the brain and the body. We have to work on those things. But one thing we know, and at least Christians would be convinced of, we are not completely determined by our bodily existence or by our fleshly existence or by our DNA or by our genes. We are not. And even people who write books about genes will say so. Because one of the great proofs of it is that we're talking on the radio right now and we're analyzing these things. We have a certain type of, the word, which I don't like because it's sometimes misunderstood, but we have a certain transcendence toward our own self. We have consciousness of our own self. We can ask the question, am I determined or not? And that proves right there that I'm not, because I couldn't ask the question. And if you say, I'm determined to ask that question, it simply becomes absurd. There's only then an illusion of freedom. And some people would hold that, but they live in absurdities. They claim, well, I really don't have freedom. I think I'm free, but I'm really not. I'm only acting the way I was conditioned and determined to act, kind of like Pavlov's dog. But we're the ones who can study Pavlov's dog, and we're the ones who can study and reflect upon human behavior. That shows that there is a kind of a freedom in regard to it. And then, of course, we have teachings of philosophers and wise men, and then we have the revelation of God in Israel and in Jesus Christ, where God gives us commandments and says, listen to me and behave in this way, and this is how you have to deal with your mind, your brain, your body, your flesh, as you have received it. And you have to deal with it in some way. Father Alexander Schmemann used to say the whole of human life is, how do you deal with what you've been dealt? And what you've been dealt is the actual humanity into which you have been born. And St. John Climacus, he even defined Christianity as a warfare against nature itself in its present corrupted form. Now, our nature should, and if it's not corrupted, our nature would just naturally know God and be in communion with God, and we would see the glory of God filling all things, including the birds and the trees outside the window of my room here. The sky, the moon, the suns are all declaring the glory of God. But I don't see it because I've been messed up. I've been perverted. My mind has been darkened. My heart has been obscured and darkened. But I can hear that teaching that would say, hey, your mind has been darkened. You're screwed up. You're perverted. You're living a life not the way you ought to be living. Something has gone wrong, and you can even have the feeling about that. And then comes the gospel. Then comes the good news of Jesus Christ that God Almighty has saved us from this fallenness, this corruptedness. He has given us insight and wisdom and understanding about all these things. And he has taught us also how to deal with these things, or at least how we're supposed to deal with these things. And we can only deal with them in the freedom of our humanity, while at the same time absolutely accepting, acknowledging, confessing, and taking responsibility for the actual life we have received, our brain, our body, our feelings, our emotions, our, I don't know, sexual parts or whatever it is that make us up. We take responsibility for that and we work with that. And that is the very center of spiritual life. St. Maximus the Confessor said somewhere, I tried to find the actual text, but I couldn't. But I know he said it somewhere. He said, there are really four things that really pretty much determine our human life. There's four things that we have to deal with. He said, the first are thoughts, feelings, memories that come to us primarily through the senses and through the inheritance of our bodies from our parents before us. Then there are the demons. And we should never forget that one of the extremely central issues of the Christian faith is that there are dark, evil spirits. There are spirits that are out to destroy us. And that's part of the plan of God, that there would be principalities and powers and spiritual wickedness in high places, and the Satan would fall from lightning like heaven and be prowling around the earth like a roaring lion seeking whom to consume. And you could say, well, geez, why did it have to be that way? Well, I don't know, but there's a couple of possible plausible answers. One is that God had to create every possible being that could possibly exist, whether they would be faithful or unfaithful, obedient or disobedient, whether they would be righteous or sinful or wicked or good. And he does that because he's good. God doesn't say, if you're good, I'll love you. He say, I love you even if you're bad. I love you if you hate my divine bowels of mercy. I love you if you cannot stand the glorious beauty of my face. God does that. So in a sense, there has to be a spiritual world. But it also is the case that human beings have to be tested. Human beings also have to show, who do we want? Do we really want God? Do we really want truth? Do we really want beauty? Or are we willing to surrender to all kinds of lies and fallacies and falsehoods and so on? Are we choosing, putting it scripturally, death instead of life, curse instead of blessing? Or we could put it this way, are we choosing the devil or God? Are we choosing God or are we choosing the enemy of God, the adversary, the liar, the accuser, the tempter, the seducer? That's all part of the human drama from the Christian perspective. And it's pretty much proved just like by behavior. St. John of Kronstadt, one of our great saints in the Orthodox Church, a priest in Russia in the beginning of the 20th century, a parish priest, he said, if anybody has any doubts about whether or not the devil exists, just try to keep the commandments of Christ. Just try to pray. Just try to fast. Just try to keep yourself away from the internet porn and the stupid television where on a Saturday morning you can click on and see some kind of teenage show of the most gross sexuality that you ever want to possibly see. I saw it this very morning, I have to honestly admit. It's madness. It's tragic. And of course, St. John Climacus, he said, if we would get to the point where women would start attacking men sexually and lusting, then no flesh would be saved, he said. And that has happened historically, it seems to me, at least in the Western world, in the middle of the 20th century. You know, it used to be that boys seduced girls. Now it's equal. We have equality now. And I'm not even sure we have boys and girls and men and women. We just have humanoids with genitalia, you know, without any upper story at all. As C.S. Lewis would say, it was the abolition of man that was brought on through our human rebellion and apostasy against our own very nature in the second half of the 20th century. But in any case, be that as it may, Maximus says that we have our thoughts, feelings, memories. We have demons that attack us day and night, all kind of powers who speak to us in dreams and every possible way to destroy us. It's a huge battle going on. And then Maximus said, it's kind of even, I find it rather comforting and even maybe a bit comical. He said, and there are two other things. One is the thoughts, feelings, and memories, predispositions to certain diseases and sins and troubles. Then you have the demons who are just attacking us day and night. Especially St. Paul says he finds it to be a law that when we try to do good, it even becomes more ferocious. And then you have, Maximus says, food and the weather. Now, there's not much you can do about the weather. You got to live with it. I'm speaking right now on a day that is extremely hot, humid, and muggy, but you got to deal with that. And that's going to affect your life. And people know that weather changes and barometric pressures and storms and cold and darkness and light definitely affect people's spiritual lives. There is just no doubt about it. Now, when it comes to food, weather's not in our control. We do have the freedom of how we're going to deal with the weather. Yeah. But food is much more in our control, usually, certainly Americans, because we can pretty much choose what we're going to put into our bodies and what we're not. What we're going to eat, what we're going to drink, what we're going to imbibe into our cells in our body. And there could be good food and good drink. Even the Apostle Paul says, take a little wine from time to time for your stomach. God made wine. It rejoices the heart of men. Bread to strengthen man's heart, oil to soothe him, wine to make joyful the heart. However, excess and misuse and abuse is always a sin. And St. Maximus says it very clearly again and again in his Centuries on Love, his Centuries on Theology. He says all sin and wickedness is a misuse and abuse of what is fundamentally good. St. Maximus says very clearly even the devil was created good, but he misused, abused, and destroyed his noetic nature, his spiritual nature, and became a demon. Now, we also can make decisions about what we put into our body. We can abuse it or we can use it properly. And so all wickedness and destruction is misuse and abuse. So We could put good stuff into us or bad stuff into us. So if we have bad food and bad chemicals and bad drink, not to speak only of alcohol in excess, but pharmaceuticals and drugs and narcotics in any form, unless they're medicinal and therapeutic within certain dosage, this just destroys our body. And we know that we live in an addicted society. We're addicted to all kinds of things, sex, work, activities, greed, possessions. But we're also addicted to alcohol. We're addicted to drugs. We have obesity is such a national problem that the First Lady of our nation is leading the fight against childhood obesity. I read recently in a magazine where in Great Britain, they had on buses that people are supposed to stand up to let pregnant ladies sit down. And 80% of the pregnant ladies said that the people didn't give up to give them a seat. And when the researchers investigated further, they discovered that the answer of many people was, there's so many obese women, we don't know who's pregnant and who's not, you know? So, you know, that's where we are right now. But if we put drugs, alcohol in excessive overdosages and so on, if we eat too much, if we eat the wrong kind of stuff, then our spiritual life just goes haywire. We have no control of our reality. And here it would be a very clear teaching of the Holy Fathers and the modern recovery movements and psychological insights that if a person is in fact addicted to alcohol or drugs or sex or food or whatever, until that action stops, you're wasting your time talking with them. To talk to an alcoholic who's drinking or to a drug addict who's using or to a sex addict who is every day on internet porn or something, you might as well talk to the wall, because you're not talking to them. You're not talking to that free person made in God's image. You're talking to a drug. You're talking to a substance. You're talking to an alien presence, which may even be purely spiritual. Like, for example, when you look at porn or you look at sex stuff or you look at the kind of movie that I happened to see part of this morning on TV, it affects your body. It just takes over. You get caught by it. And if you surrender to it, that's it. You're gone. And then you're out of control of your own self and you're not free anymore. You're possessed. You're enslaved, you know? So that's the reality that we live in. Now, as we said already, we must say again that a lot of this is not stuff that we ourselves choose because we're born into this reality. In other words, these things are affecting us before we even have a chance to choose, before we're free, so to speak. In other words, we're born captive. That's the meaning of original sin. We're born already enslaved. We're born already possessed. That's why we exorcise little babies at baptisms in the Orthodox Church and in ancient Christian world. The ancient Christian world prepared people for baptism, including even children, not only by prayer and by fasting and by instruction and catechesis, but by exorcisms, by casting out the demons that are there through no fault or will of the persons themselves, especially if they're babies or infants. There's no fault at all. If you find a 2-3-year-old child acting obscenely and saying all kinds of rotten things and beating up others and whatever, there's very little culpability there. They're just acting according to the passions that they were born in and the people that they live with. And usually it's the same people who give the nature and do the nurture or lack of nurture. So we're in this mess, you know, we're in this mess. And so we have these thoughts and feelings and memories, and they come through the senses. They come through what has happened to us when we were little. They come to us when we choose them to come into us. I could look at pornography. I could read salacious material. I could let images of all kinds of garbage into my system. And once you let it in, then you got to deal with it. Once you let it in, it's got you. You know, what goes in must come out. You know, what goes in bears fruit in there. That's a plain fact. And every single image that we've ever seen, every word we've heard, every dark and evil reality that has ever entered our system is in us. And we've got to root it out. And Isaac of Syria says that's the whole meaning of spiritual life, to root out all the crap and garbage that's in us. St. Isaac said, if we're going to go the spiritual path of struggle and unseen warfare with our thoughts and feelings and memories and predispositions to sin and all those kind of things, then we have to be ready to stand the stench. All that is in us is going to come to the surface. It's going to come to our memory. The minute we begin to pray, all the garbage that's in us starts coming up. And that is a lifelong process. And the more we pray, the more we read the Holy Scripture, the more good, beautiful things enter into our life, the more the clash in our own heart takes place between all that is not of God. As Solzhenitsyn said, the line between good and evil is not between classes or races or nationalities or countries. It's a clash that takes place in the heart of every single human being, whoever they are, in whatever time, whatever place, whatever education, whatever race. That line is right down the middle of a person's heart. St. Macarius of Egypt says that battle takes place within the heart. Now, a lot of times you even hear Orthodox Christians, you know, carrying on about how the kingdom of God is within us. There's this inner kingdom. There's the presence of the Father, Son, and Holy Spirit in everyone's heart. There's the implanted word. There's the spark of divinity and all that. That's all true. But inside us also is hell. Inside us is not only the kingdom of God, but the kingdom of Satan. Inside us is not only the primordial light that enters into us by being created by God, but the obscuring of that light, the darkness of that light. In fact, in the Sermon on the Mountain, the Lord says, if your eye be single, your own body will be full of light. You'll be healthy. You'll be holy. But if the light in you is darkness, how tragic is that darkness? How horrible is that darkness? So there is this battle between light and darkness, and it takes place within our own heart. The mystery of Christ and the mystery of iniquity. God and the demons, right in our own heart. And that's going on, and it's a spiritual, it's a mental, it's an intellectual, it's a psychological, and it's a bodily, it's a physical, it's a material, it's a fleshly battle on all levels for a human being. Now, when we think of specifically of thoughts and feelings and memories that get in us in all different kinds of ways, and the Holy Fathers, I think, generally would say, certainly Maximus the Confessor, Thalassius, and others in Philokalia, they all say that the most difficult, well, that's even a too weak a word. What's the word I want here? The hardest to deal with are the memories, because they're already in us. The thoughts and feelings, they're already in us. Now, there's a story in the Desert Fathers how a young man came to Abba Piman in the desert and said to the Abba, he said, you know, I've had it. I'm leaving. This is crazy. I can't do this. This just doesn't work. This is all probably just plain not true. It's just kind of madness to come out here and to try to live a holy life and to pray and to fast and to learn to love God and neighbor and all that. It's just crazy. And the old man says to him, well, why are you saying that? He said, well, because I came out here and I've been here and I just continue having these horrible thoughts and feelings and memories. They just come upon me, and many of them are lustful and disgusting. And, you know, even St. Anthony the Great said, you could go out in the desert, and the one demon that follows you everywhere is the demon of porneia, the demon of fornication. You never get rid of that till you die. And John Climacus says you never dialogue with it because it has all the answers on its side. If you try to dialogue with these thoughts and feelings, they win. They always win because they're in the fallen world. They're stronger than you are. But anyway, this guy comes to Abba Piman and says to him, you know, I'm leaving. You know, this just plain doesn't work. It's always there, and I just can't get rid of it, and I'm just going to throw in the towel, throw away my, you know, my monastic cloak and go back and perish, you know. So the old man said to him, how long you been out here? And he said, I don't know, 10 years or something like that. And then Piman says, really? He said, you know, I've been out here 70, and I still have these thoughts and feelings and these memories. They keep coming back to me all the time. The devil keeps talking to me, blabbing to me all the time. You know, Flannery O'Connor even said that the voice in her stories, the demons are there all the time, telling people just the opposite of whatever it is, you know. But any case, when this man comes to Piman, and he said, you know, I'm just leaving. I can't deal with these thoughts and feelings and memories. Abba Piman said to him, well, they're going to be with you. He said, however, before you leave, this is what I would like to ask you to do. I'd like to ask you to try to breathe without expanding your lungs, without expanding your chest. The old man said, I can't do that. I can't do that. Then the old man said, this is number 28 of Peman in the desert. Then the old man says to him, try to catch the wind in your cape, in your robe. He says, I can't do that. And then the old man says to him, neither can you prevent thoughts and feelings and memories from arising, but you can resist them. You don't have to accept them. You don't have to engage them. And then it says that when Abba Anub asked Peman about his impure thoughts, which the heart of man brings forth and vain desires that are within, Peman said to him, this is number 15, is the axe any use without someone to cut with it? If you do not make use of these thoughts, they will be ineffectual too. And then he said, you see that old chest full of clothes that's there? This is saying number 20. He said, if you leave them alone, they'll spoil of themselves in due time. They will just disintegrate and rot. He said, it's the same thing with thoughts. If we do not do anything about them, in time they are spoiled. That is to say, they disintegrate. So what's the teaching? The teaching is you're going to have these thoughts, feelings, and memories. You are going to be tempted, as St. Anthony says, to your very last breath. You're going to be tried. There's going to be tribulation. There's going to be affliction. There's going to be all kinds of troubles of mind, soul, spirit, and body. That's part of being in this fallen world. And the claim is that God Almighty has sent his only begotten Son to die on the cross, to be raised and glorified, and to give us the Holy Spirit so that we can fight against them by God's grace and by faith and be victorious together with Christ and die with him and be raised with him and have everlasting life with him. Now, this is not magic. It's not automatic. It's not mechanical. We're not machines. We're not robots. We're not puppets. We're free human beings. So we've got to deal with these things freely. We have to cooperate with God. We have to believe in God, trust God, and realize that the power of God is greater than these powers. But then the question comes, well, how do you do it? Practically, how do you do it? And here, I think, in a very superficial, simplistic way, there are certain things that could be said right away without any doubt. Number one, it can be said very clearly, you can't do it by your willpower. You can't do it by yourself. You can't do it by figuring things out. You don't have the means to figure anything out, and you don't have the power to overcome this stuff. In your fallen, corrupted condition, it's stronger than you are. So don't dialogue with it. Don't think you can control it. Don't think you can find some human method by which you're going to make yourself intelligent, strong, holy, pure, and beautiful. It ain't going to happen. However, the next point would be, but by faith in God and by the grace of God, it's possible. With God, all things are possible, even not to engage the thoughts and the feelings and the memories that assail us, that fight against us. St. Theophan said, like swarms of flies around our head, you know, they keep buzzing all the time. Well, they're going to buzz and buzz and buzz forever. Till our very last breath, they're going to buzz. You know, there's a saying that when Macarius of Egypt was dying, he was stepping into paradise, and he heard a voice saying, Macarius, you have conquered. And he turned and he saw it was Satan, the devil. And he says to the devil, not yet, because he hasn't completely died yet. He hasn't entered into kingdom yet. Until both feet are in the kingdom, it's not yet. As Climacus's, the famous fresco, shows about the ladder, you can fall off the top rung. You're never safe until it's over. And as Yogi Berra says, it ain't over till it's over. So there is this battle, but we can't win it. Only Christ can conquer and win it. All we can do is believe in him, become his servant, pray for grace, and then what becomes impossible for men becomes possible together with God. So it's by grace and by faith that we're saved, not by works, lest any man should boast. That's pretty basic. That's pretty Christianly basic. St. Paul said it. St. Paul said in Romans also, he said, what I don't want to do, I do. What I do, I don't want to do. Who's going to save me from all of this? I have these other laws working in my members that drive me. And what I don't want to do with my mind, my body is doing anyway. He says, with my mind, I serve the law of God and the law of the Holy Spirit in life. And with my flesh, I'm serving the law of sin and death. Who will deliver me from this body of death? It's Romans 7 and 8. And his answer is Christ. The Holy Spirit, grace, that we can only receive and believe and live by and die to ourselves in order to live to God, as Gregory the theologian would say, more often than we breathe. Not only with every breath do we take every thought captive for the sake of Christ, as St. Paul said, take every thought, every logismos, every thought captive for the sake of Christ. But more often than we breathe, we've got to positively keep our mind on God and not engage these horrible, destructive thoughts that are within us and are going to bug us and tempt us and afflict us until we die. And the more we try to do good, the more that's going to happen. So the peace and the joy and the stability and the dispassion that we're searching for is not when all this stuff goes away. It's when in the midst of it, it doesn't touch us. It cannot harm us. Now here, all the Holy Father's teaching can be synthesized in a very pretty simple way, actually. They will say the following. I believe this is totally accurate. They will say, we have these thoughts, feelings, memories. They're within us. We don't know what to do about them. We can't even assess like where they come from. And the Holy Fathers would say, only when you're really advanced can you really see what comes from nature, what comes from fallenness, what comes from the senses, what comes from the demons. You know, that's a discernment that not any Joe Blow like you or me can have. But we even would be advised, I think, not even to get into too much where they're coming from and how they work. We just got to name them for when they're evil and claim them and dump them, as they say in the 12-step program. You got to acknowledge that they're there. You can't repress them. You can't suppress them. You can't try to flee away from them. You can't pretend that they're not with you. Wherever you go, they're going to be in you and with you. There's no geographical cure. But what we must do, according to the Holy Fathers, because it is something that we can do by God's grace, and that is, we do not engage them. So as the Holy Fathers would say, this is the dynamic. This is how it works. First of all, you have the pirasmos, the temptation, the trial, the test. You have the logismos. You have the thought, the logismi. So we have the temptations and the memories and the thoughts, the imaginations. We pray every night at Vespers in the Orthodox Church to deliver us from the evil imaginations, the evil memories. All that is in us. But they're in us. They're in us. And then there's even in us predispositions, these prolipsis, that former sins and the memory and what we received, they're already working in our carnal members. St. Paul says that they're already working in this body of death that we live in, this mortal flesh. So we have to put to death what is evil in our flesh. Not our flesh, not our body, but the evil passions. So then there's passions. When prepossessions really totally control us, then that's enslavement. Those are evil passions. That could be addiction in modern terminology, when we're really caught by it. But once we realize those things and realize that there is a way out by the grace of God, there is a new reality that with our mind we can believe and give ourselves over to, then how does the dynamic work? Well, here the Holy Fathers would say, I think they would say pretty much the following. They would say, strive to be awake and to be vigilant. Strive to be aware of what's going on. Don't try to repress and suppress these feelings by willpower or exertion of your own human effort. You will fail. You will be crushed. But the minute those thoughts and the memories and the feelings hit you, flee to the Lord. Call upon the name of the Lord. Say the prayer of Jesus. Elder Porphyrius, one modern Greek elder, he even went so far as to say, when they strike you, don't even pray against them. Don't pray against them. That gives them too much power. When you think about the temptations and the sins and the memories, you foment them, he says. That's the English translation of his writings that I read. You foment. I guess that means you give them power. You give them a certain control over you. So Porphyrius would say, don't give it at all. Just flee to the light. Flee to the good. And that's a classical teaching. I already quoted John Climacus, who said, don't dialogue with it. Don't pick it up. Don't engage it. Now, that would be a technical term, because the Holy Fathers teach us that when we have these predispositions and we have these temptations, sometimes they're called provocation, prosvoli, provocations come. Then what we must never do is engage them. We have to flee from them to God and not engage them. And there's even a technical term for that in the Greek writing, the Philokalia writing. It's called syndiasmos. Syndiasmos. They call it coupling or joining. If you join it, if you couple with it, if you accept it, if you let it into you, and certainly if you nurture and cultivate it, If you keep sitting there watching the stupid TV program or the stupid computer, or you keep drinking the drink or something or taking the drug, then, of course, you just become impassioned and you become possessed and you become enslaved. But the warfare is all about not taking the first drink, so to speak. And sometimes we used to say at St. Vladimir's when I worked there, the same way an alcoholic cannot take the first drink, a Christian cannot take the first think. You can't take the first thought. You can't engage the thought. You let it go. You let it go. You let it go again. You let it go again and again, as the recovery movement says. You let go and you let God. You let go of that and you turn to God, but you do not couple. Because if you join and couple with it, if you have syndiasmos, then you have what the Holy Fathers called syncatathesis, which is assent. You actually give assent to it. You not only do not resist it, but you assent it. You affirm it. You receive it. You nurture it. You act out on it. And every time you act out on it, you give it more power and more strength. So what we have to say here is these thoughts and feelings and memories are going to be there. And they're going to be spiritual. They're going to be mental. And they're even going to be physical. You know, there's such a thing as body memories. I know of two cases that are totally impossible almost to believe they're true, except people said that they are. I know at least one person who claims that they were discussing with a person who could had a kind of a memory of being in the womb and the mother trying to destroy them with some sharp object, and they were trying to flee it before they were even born onto the earth. I know another person who, when going through thoughts and feelings and memories

angels. We are not ghosts in corpses. We are living beings in bodies with brains and brain chemistry and so on. You could do a whole kind of tricks with your body just by remembering things. If you remember certain things, stuff will happen to your body. I mean, get sexually aroused or something just by remembering things. You can get angry. You can get sad. Sometimes it even can strike you. I know people who would say that, well, I knew Anton Chekhov, the Russian writer, claimed every time he heard church bells, he wanted to throw up because his father was a religious fanatic and used to beat him with sticks when he sang the wrong note in the choir. And his father was a choir leader and made him sing in church. Chekhov hated church because of his father. The memory of church was nothing but pain and agony for him. I knew two young women in my pastoral life over the years who could not go to an Orthodox church and look at the icons. They could not go to communion without having a headache and throwing up and get sick to their stomach and everything. Because when they were little, church was so unpleasant to them. Their mother would pinch them, beat them, drag them to church. The father didn't want to go. There'd be a fight in the family. The mother would throw them into the car. The kid didn't want to go. They got them in church. They made them stand there. And in one of the particular churches, the icons were incredibly ugly. They weren't nice, beautiful icons. They were, the apostles looked like dwarfs, and they were holding the images of their martyrdom, axes and saws and spears and so on. They had big heads, and they were very ugly. And Christ on the icon, and God the Father was like an old man with a stern look, and his eyes were crossed, and the Holy Spirit was like a big, huge bird with claws. Well, it traumatized and terrified these girls, and they just didn't even want to go to church. One of them told me, she became a doctor in her old age, she said she could go to a Catholic or Protestant church where there were no icons, or maybe just a few or something, and she could basically hold it together. But the minute she walked to an Orthodox church which was covered with frescoes and icons and the icon screen, she would get sick and want to run away. Well, those are the kind of memories, thoughts, and feelings we're talking about. And they have a physical reaction on a person, and a mental reaction, and a spiritual reaction. They do. And we got to deal with them. You can't avoid them. You can't repress them. But the method is to flee to God and to bring light. And then the light is stronger than the darkness. The beauty is stronger than the ugliness. The mercy is stronger than the judgment. The comfort is stronger than the pain. That's what the spiritual life is all about. So we're going to have prozvoli, provocations. We're going to have apirazmon, trials and temptations. We're going to have all kinds of attacks of the evil ones and of memories and feelings. And we cannot hope for the day when they won't be there. But we certainly can hope for the day when they no longer touch us. And so the exercise, the asceticism, the discipline is all about not engaging them, not coupling with them, not giving assent to them, not joining with them. Now, one more thing can be said. Well, millions of more things, but at least for now, just a few things more could be said. One is that usually the thoughts, the memories, and the feelings, and the temptations, they have a kind of a routine. They have a kind of a pattern. You might even call it a ritual. I know people, for example, that if they just go into a room and turn on a television set, sooner or later, or a computer, they will be caught by pornography. So they can't even turn it on, because if they do, that's going to happen. Other people, of course, can't take a drink. If they take one first drink, they're shot. I know a guy, who is same-sex attracted, and he struggles with sexual passions of a homosexual nature. But this guy told me that every time when he would not do his reading and say his prayer, but would go across the street to a drugstore and buy a pack of cigarettes and start smoking them, it was guaranteed that he would act out within 24 hours. The first step toward acting out was not saying the prayer and buying the cigarettes. I know people who would say if they walk home from work and take a certain street, go left instead of right to get around the block, they will be in trouble. You can't go left. They've got to go right. Because if they go left, they're going to pass a certain store. They're going to pass a certain place, a certain bar or something. And then they've had it. So the spiritual warfare also consists in repatterning. It's like a person who's had a stroke. You got to learn how to walk again. And you got to be courageous about it. And you're going to fall down. And you got to learn how to fall and get up again. When you fall down, it ain't the end of the world. It says in the Proverbs, a righteous person falls
A wise person falls.

0: falls seven times a day, but they get up again. That's why they're wise and righteous, because they get up again. They don't say stay down. St. John Climacus says, it belongs to God alone never to fall. It belongs to the angels to fall and become demons forever and to be unable to stand up again. But human beings fall and get up, fall and get up, fall and get up. And we have to learn how to fall and not freak out. We have to learn how to be tempted and perhaps even to yield and assent in sin. But the minute we come for ourselves, we do not despair. Despair is really the victory of the devil. We stand up again and we start over again and we break the pattern. We don't take the first think. We don't take the first drink. We don't take the first step. We don't buy that first cigarette. We don't go to that person. We don't go to that place. Because if we do, the thoughts, the memories, and the feelings are not going to be able to be contained. They're going to overwhelm and crush us. And this can happen even in our own room. This can happen even when we're all alone. St. Anthony said it. You can be in the middle of the desert. And the thoughts and the feelings and the memories and the demons are going to come upon you. And even there, you're going to have to deal with food in some manner. And you're certainly going to have to deal with the weather, you know, heat and thirst that comes from it and so on. That's just being in this world. So what's the teaching? The teaching is the thoughts, the memories, and the feelings are going to be there. The teaching is it's not sinful to have them. You just have them. It's not moral. You just have them. Now, the morality may be that you're guilty for letting them into yourself in the first place, but sometimes that's not the case. Sometimes they were put into you before you even had any kind of choice or moral power at all. They're in you from childhood, or they're in you just because things happen to you. Somebody rapes you or something, you know. But there is a moral dimension when we choose them and cultivate them and assent to them and nurture them. Then, of course, there's a moral thing. For example, St. Athanasius the Great, he was asked the question, can you go to Holy Communion if you're a man and had emission of semen the day before? And he said, if it just came upon you in a dream or some blasphemous thought or some unwilled memory, put the cross upon yourself, ask for God's mercy and go. But if you yourself were engaged in pornography or went through a brothel or brought it on yourself, then of course you must repent and do penance and, you know, endure not receiving communion as a sign of penitence. Well, or put it another way, relating to the communion as a penitent by not actually going forward because you're saying to God you're sorry that you have defiled your holiness, your body as a temple of the Holy Spirit. So it all depends why. It all depends how. And that's where we need help. That's why we have spiritual fathers and mothers. That's why we have friends and spiritual life direction. That's why we have recovery groups, because we need support and we need help and we need instruction and we need correction. We need all these things. You can't do it by yourself, but you got to do it yourself. And it's by grace and by the help of others. But the key thing here is, number one, know that these things are there. Number two, know that they're going to be there. Number three, know that your warfare is not to accept them, and know that the whole battle is in not taking the first step. The battle is not engaging the trial and the temptation when it comes. And then the next thing would be to know you cannot withstand it by willpower. You got to flee to the good. You got to flee to God. And you got to know that you're going to lose some battles if you're going to conquer in Christ and win the war. There will be battles that are lost. So you got to know not to despair. You got to know to keep up the struggle. St. Silouan said, you know the Holy Spirit is in you if you're a brave fighter, if you hate your sin and struggle against it. And when you do that, it's a long battle and you're not going to be victorious in 2 days. I heard once a bishop actually tell some young people that if they had firm resolve, they could come to dispassion and quiet and peace in 1 month. I frankly don't believe that. I think the bishop was wrong. Sometimes it's a lifetime. But you should never say or put a timetable on it. Even the 12-step program learned that you can't do that. You got to say, just for this minute, just for this day, just for this time, just with this breath, I'm not going to engage that memory. I'm not going to engage that feeling. I'm not going to engage that thought. I'm not going to surrender to it. I'm not going to act out on it. But I can't do it by myself, so I'm going to flee to the grace of God. I'm going to read the scripture. I'm going to read the saints. I'm going to read an acathistos. I'm going to say a prayer. I'm going to walk around. I'm going to get occupied in work. I'm going to care for some sick person. I'm going to do those things that keep the thoughts, the feelings, and the memories from crushing me. And then I'm going to beg God, please don't let me choose them. Please don't let me actually will to, you know, to engage them, affirm them, and to go where they are thriving and where they are destroying people. And of course, that means we've got to cut off relations with certain people. We just can't be, and St. Paul said this, if you go into bad company, you're going to end up with bad morality and bad behavior, and you're going to be crushed. And it's no sin simply to say, I'm sorry, Joe, I'm sorry, Lucy, I just can't hang out with you, because if I do, I'm going to be poisoned by your own darkness and your own sin. So it's violent. And the Lord Jesus said the kingdom of God suffers violence, and the violent person takes it by force. He said, if your hand offends you, cut it off. Better to enter kingdom with one hand than to perish with two. If your eyes offend you, pluck them out. Now, of course, this was not meant to be literally taken. You don't get a knife. And of course, people who are very troubled, they sometimes even cut themselves and so on. This is of the devil. But spiritually, with the sword of the Lord, to cut off all that is evil, all this gangrenous, all this poison, to take the medicine, the pharmakon, that is the antidote to the evil poison in our system, we have to do that. But we have to do that firmly, gently, not hysterically, not with panic. We do it one step at a time. We do it by faithful in the little thing. And the most important point for today's meditation, there's only one way we can do it. And that is by cutting it off when it first comes. And that's how the fathers, like Nilus of Sinai and Evagrius and others, interpreted that line in the psalm on the waters of Babylon. Blessed are they who smash your little ones upon the rocks. Alleluia. Because they say, if we don't smash the passions and temptations and thoughts and memories when they're still little, when they first come, then they will grow up and they will kill us. Now, you might even say, following the fathers, like Porphyrius, don't even try to smash them. Just run away from them. Flee to God. Don't engage them at all. And that's really what it's all about. It's all about not letting the poison in. It's all about not engaging the vision, the image, the fantasy, the memory, the imagination, the thought. The cause of it all are logismi, thoughts, feelings, fantasies, imaginations, provocations. But we can only be victorious when, by the grace of God and by faith in God and by the Holy Spirit, we do not engage them at all. The minute we engage them at all, we're lost. Sooner or later, we can fight, we can battle, we can struggle, but they've got us. So the key is, know that they're there, let them babble and buzz all they want, but don't engage them. Don't engage them. Unite the mind and the heart and call upon the Lord and flee to Him and beg for grace. It's not going to be magic. It's not always going to work, but this is the only way it does work when it does work. And as they even say in the 12-step program, the, you know, sex addiction and narcotics addiction and food and drug addiction and alcohol addiction, it works if you work it. So work it. You're worth it. But what is the working? The working is to know that there is a power greater than ourselves. There is God Almighty. There is grace. We can't do it. But what is impossible with human beings is possible with God. And it's impossible even not to engage and to join and to assent to all those evil thoughts, memories, and feelings that assail us day and night. With God, all things are possible. And so it is possible not to live without these thoughts, memories, and feelings, but it is possible not to allow them, by God's grace, to destroy and to crush us, and ultimately even to kill us. There is a victory. It belongs to Christ. It's given to us. We have to plug into it. And we do that by faith and grace in God and by an unseen warfare to take every thought captive for the sake of Christ and by Christ. And not to engage any thought, memory, or feeling that is destructive. In fact, some of the fathers say that we shouldn't even engage the good ones because we can be deceived. It's better simply to be calling upon the name of the Lord and seeking the light without actually getting into many of these things. Let me just end by reading something from St. Peter of Damascus in the Philokalia, A Treasury of Spiritual Knowledge. He says, We should not be distracted by anything, neither by dreams, whether evil or seemingly good, nor by thoughts of anything, whether good or bad, nor by distress or deceitful joy, not by self-conceit or despair, nor by depression or elation, nor by a sense of abandonment or by illusory help and strength, nor by negligence or progress, nor by laziness or seeming zeal, nor by apparent dispassion or passionate attachment. Rather, with humility, we should strive to maintain a state of stillness, quiet, calm, free from all distraction, knowing that no one can do us harm unless we ourselves harm ourselves. St. John Chrysostom has a homily, no one can harm him who does not harm himself. And then he goes on to say, because of our conceit and our failure constantly to have recourse to God, we should cast ourselves down before him, asking that his will should be done in all things, and saying to every thought that comes to us, I do not know what you are. I do not know who you are. God knows if you are good or bad. But I have thrown myself, and I shall continue to throw myself into God's hands, and he will take care of me. He will look after me. And if we do not have anyone to advise us, St. Peter continues, we should take Christ as our counselor, asking him with humility and through pure heartfelt prayer about every thought, every memory, every feeling, every undertaking. And if our sole purpose is to do God's will, God himself will teach us what it is, assuring us of it either directly through the mind or by means of some person or in the Holy Scripture. And if for God's sake we cut off our own will, God will enable us to reach with inexpressible joy a perfection we have not known. And when we experience this, we will be filled with wonder at seeing how joy and spiritual knowledge begin to pour forth from everywhere. We will derive profit from everything, even our thoughts and feelings and memories, and God will reign in us, since we have no will of our own, but have submitted ourselves to the holy will of God. We become like kings, so that whatever we desire, we receive effortlessly and speedily from God by his grace, who has us in his care. For Ancient Faith Radio, this is Father Thomas Hopko.
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3: This is Becoming a Healing Presence with Dr. Albert Rossi. 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
4: Jesus said, "Be. You therefore must be perfect, as your heavenly Father is perfect." Well, that's in Matthew 5, in the chapter on the Beatitudes. The question for us is, okay, what does Jesus mean? And I reflect on this as best I can. One thing is very clear to me. It does not mean, and I and many of us typically add a sort of Western, almost secular, implication, understanding of this. For me, it does not mean to keep my little apartment perfect. No, it's not perfect. It never has been, and as likely as not, it's never going to be. I can't keep it perfectly vacuumed and perfectly dusted. I can't do my dishes perfectly. I can't do anything, really, in terms of human practicality, perfectly. I can't even, there are times my writing, as often as not, as I did yesterday, wrote something extensive that seemed good enough, and then clearly was not even fit for the light of day, so I deleted it. Certainly not perfect. So Jesus' invocation, "Be ye perfect, as your heavenly Father is perfect," needs a certain kind of nuance for me and perhaps for you. It does apply to daily life, but it doesn't apply to all regular behaviors. No, drive your car perfectly. Keep your car maintained perfectly. There are like a zillion, shine your shoes perfectly, brush your teeth perfectly. No, that's not primarily what it means. I did a little research and found that it really deals with our spirit, our mindset. And of course, it's an invitation which can only be fully realized as time goes on. It's part of the Sermon of the Mount, where Jesus spoke of the Beatitudes. And what's really interesting is to go through the whole list of the Beatitudes. This is the ending of Matthew chapter 5. The Beatitudes, Jesus talks about salt and light, Law and the Prophets, concerning anger, concerning adultery, concerning divorce, concerning oaths, concerning retaliation, love of enemies. It's a lengthy enough chapter with 48 verses. So we come back to its meaning. There's a church father, whom I had never heard of, Saint Renergius, who said that really it basically means love of enemies, which is the perfect call, according to him at least, according to the gospel. And it follows that it really is it says, as your Heavenly Father is perfect, our Heavenly Father is spirit, our Heavenly Father has no body, has no, we'll say, practical tasks to do. But it's very interesting because if we're not careful, we can become perfectionists and allow all of this to drive us crazy. That's not intention. Its intention is to loosen us and help us be free and joyful. Now, I say this because, you know, I'm a clinical psychologist at St. Vladimir Seminary, and I see many, many seminarians. And this is a problem that many of them have. And they apply it to their academics. Be perfect, write the perfect term paper, and prepare perfectly for your test. And do all of the other demands that seminary life requires, like being in chapel twice a day, community service, and a full course of studies with much homework and reading. The downside is self-care, sufficient sleep, and sufficient relaxation, sufficient joy, even sufficient time for wholesome friendships. So be perfect is about being free. It's about, loving God as best we can. And I would say for me, it means doing the best you can with what you have. There's a book entitled The Gifts of Imperfection, really good book, by Brené Brown, available on Amazon. It talks about how we are imperfect, and that's a gift. It's a gift to help us know that we can relax in God's hands, as St. Irenaeus says, and be a little more free and joyful, a little more happy, so to speak, in God's hands. I looked up the definition of perfect in a secular dictionary. Perfection is defined as complete, whole, fully developed, having reached the end, having reached the goal. That's the secular definition of perfect. And, you know, secularly, that's fine, and that's accurate, but not really applicable to the biblical notion. I've heard one theologian say that the word perfect in another language is mercy. That is to say, be merciful as your Heavenly Father is perfect. And that gets back closely to love your enemies. Be merciful in your mind and in your behaviors toward those you perceive as enemies, as different from you, as somehow judging you, or whatever the case may be. Be ye perfect as your Heavenly Father is perfect. That's about as far as I can go with these little thoughts. But I would say that for us, it really is a wonderful truth of our Lord to apply to our lives properly, not compulsively. And I do have obsessive compulsive tendencies, which serve me well in some instances, because I really am on time for most things and do fulfill my obligations of facilitating groups and things like that. But on the other side, personally, it is not a virtue. No, OCD is not a virtue. That's as far as I can go. I will ask myself and yourself to fully support Ancient Faith Radio in its wonderful work with our prayers and with our finances. For Ancient Faith Radio, this is Dr. Albert Rossi.
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0: You're listening to Light Streams In, Seeing the Sacred in Our Everyday World with Elisa Bielatich Davis. As we make our way through this busy modern world, we're reminding one another to have eyes to see as Christ's light shines into our days.
1: Saint Basil the Great said, "Preserve gratitude like a precious deposit within your soul, and from it you will receive a double portion of delight. Remember the apostolic word, give thanks in all circumstances." Happy Thanksgiving and welcome to Light Streams In. I'm Elisa Bielatich Davis, and I'm so glad you're joining me. You know, I love Thanksgiving. It is wonderful to have some time set aside to spend time with our families and our loved ones, to reflect on all those things that we're grateful for. I think St. Basil would like Thanksgiving. We make a good effort to preserve gratitude like a precious deposit within your soul. A precious deposit, isn't that nice? It's something to be nurtured and protected and held on to. And he says, you get a double portion of delight. I like that. You know, you're delighted by the gift itself. And then when you hold on to that gratitude and you revisit it, you remember it, you bring it back and you experience it again and again and again. So you really do get a double portion, or maybe even triple or quadruple portion of delight. It's really neat. Gratitude is such an important thing, such a beautiful thing. And I love that we have a day to celebrate it. If you're on the new calendar, of course, Thanksgiving is a big feast that falls right during the Nativity fast. So that's a little awkward. But did you know, I was looking this up, the first Thanksgiving was a fast. I think that's interesting. They used to do like days of Thanksgiving were days of fasting to thank God for his generosity. So the early Americans would have been fasting right now. But regardless, I think despite where it is on the calendar, it still really is a wonderful thing. It's a national recognition of God, a national recognition of a higher power that is benevolent in doing things for us. It shows some humility. It's not just always us bragging about what a good job we're doing, but instead it's acknowledging that we're the recipients of great blessings. And I think that's good. You know, there's psychological study about gratitude. Dr. Robert Emmons wrote a paper in 2003. He found that gratitude has two stages. He says, first comes the acknowledgement of goodness in one's life. In a state of gratitude, we say yes to life. We affirm that, all in all, life is good and has elements that make it worth living. Now, the second stage is recognizing that sources of this goodness lie outside the self. One can be grateful to our Creator, to other people, to animals, to the world, but not to oneself. At this stage, we recognize the goodness in our lives and who to thank for it. I think it's really a good point, right? It's an acknowledgement of goodness itself, and it's also, at a higher level, acknowledgement of a benefactor, of something good outside the self. I like this distinction between two stages of gratitude. I can imagine maybe a middle schooler getting a really expensive and fashionable jacket, right? And she's delighted with it. The first level is just being happy about that jacket, right? Smiling about how cute she looks in it or how she'll be the envy of all the school. She may thank her parents, but is she really grateful to them? I mean, sometimes we are and sometimes we aren't, right? If you're the sort of kid who feels entitled to nice things, you may well say thank you following a social norm for the occasion. But you're really just grateful about the gift and not about the giver. You may well not think about what thoughtful and generous parents you have. You likely won't remember it the next time they say no about something, right? We can be grateful for good things, for comfort, for easy circumstances, but we can do that without rising outside ourselves. It's really just a way of being happy about something, like a self-congratulations for having something good. The second stage is recognizing that the sources of this goodness lie outside the self. You're not just happy about this great thing you have, but you really recognize that you received that gift from someone else. you can see where it doubles the delight, right? Because you're grateful for the gift and you're grateful for the giver. So that's two things, it's double. And you know, even thinking about being grateful for a giver and acknowledging that there's this good-hearted benefactor somewhere, that gives you hope for more goodness, right? So that increases the delight even. Saint Seraphim of Sarov said, "True hope seeks the one kingdom of God and is sure that everything necessary for this mortal life will surely be given. The heart cannot have peace until it acquires this hope. This hope pacifies it and brings joy to it." It's interesting that it's almost knowing, right? But it's hoping or believing that everything you need for this life will be given to you. So it's sort of like a higher level of appreciating this benefactor. You're grateful for this gift. You're grateful for the one who gave you the gift. But you also have this assurance that there's more to come, that what you need will be provided. And once you have that, St. Seraphim of Sarov says, now you can have peace in your heart, that's really required to bring peace. And, you know, it's interesting, that second stage of gratitude, right, and on, it's relational. Like the first stage is, congratulations me, I have a wonderful thing, or I'm in a comfortable place, I'm warm, and I look great, whatever it is. But that next level is relational because it recognizes God and it appreciates God or another person, right? It recognizes someone, something that intentionally did good for you as a gift. So whether that's your mom or your God or both, since God gave you the mom and the mom gave you the thing, right? The whole thing is that this gratitude has risen up outside of yourself. Once it comes outside of you, then it really becomes something healing and good. But in Christianity, we have even another level of gratitude, I would say. We really embrace the idea, St. Basil mentioned it. He said, remember the apostolic word, give thanks in all circumstances. So there's gratitude for a good thing. There's gratitude for the giver of the good thing. But what about when you have gratitude, not just for a wonderful gift or a beautiful day, but gratitude for something really hard, something bad, really, right? There's an Akathist, Glory to God for All Things. You can look it up. It was, if you haven't heard of it, it's really neat. It's an Akathist written by a prisoner in a concentration camp in World War II. And it's this huge Akathist of gratitude and of thanking God for all the things, right? The stars in the sky, they're thanking him for all of the people, but even for the bad things, right? And the bad people and the difficult things and for being there with us on the really awful days. And it's really inspiring and it's really worth thinking about when we think about gratitude. You have a friend whose husband had just beaten cancer. It had been such a scary and painful and awful situation. And they had just gotten past it. He was in remission. And then they hadn't really had time to rest or, you know, recuperate from that. And suddenly she was diagnosed with breast cancer. And it was just awful. And it was terrible timing. And so her husband, though, looked at her and he said, you'll come to thank God for this cancer. And she thought it was, you know, she couldn't wrap her head around it. She couldn't quite picture how she would be grateful for the cancer. She wasn't grateful for his cancer, right? But he was. He was at some level. He was grateful that he'd had it. And she told me that when she was finished with all the treatment and all this whole journey that she had gone through, that she really came to see it, that she really did feel that she could thank God for the cancer. Because it had given her something, right? Through this difficult, awful experience, she was aware of God's presence and she came to have this peaceful, helpful, strengthening knowledge that God is always with her, that she's not alone. And now she knows that when she faces something new, she has that. And she grew close to her parish and people were praying. And it's a bad experience, no doubt, but there was something good in it. And, you know, I mean, I have a son who passed away, Luca, who died of SIDS in 2005. And I can see it. I can see how now I can thank God for that cross. And that doesn't mean, you know, I hope it happens to anyone else. It doesn't mean if I had it to do over again, I wouldn't try to save him, right? But it means that I recognize that through that experience, God used ugly circumstances to give me gifts and to strengthen me and to offer me wisdom and various different tools and assurances and hopes that get me through other situations, right? And so when another of my children was in liver failure, she got a liver transplant when she was an infant. You know, during that time when I was in the hospital with her, I was just constantly thinking about the experience with Luca, and he had died of SIDS, so there's no intervention that you can do. But she was diagnosed, she had an intervention, and I kept thinking, you know, I had this opportunity to bring her to the doctor and to try to get her help. And it wasn't even like it would definitely save her at the time. It looked like it might not. But I was so grateful to have had that opportunity this time. And so having been in a worse place helped me appreciate the benefits of the very bad place where I was. And, you know, it is so important for us to not to complain, but I had a priest who said, you know, don't ask why me, ask why not me. Like, be humble enough to know this happens to people. This is, you know, random and it's bad and it just happens. And God isn't supposed to do special favors for me because I'm so special. I'm part of the human race. And that's why I'm going to be subject to these things. And it was such good advice. It was really helpful. And when you have that in your mind and you're not bitter, it is easier to be thankful for things. It's easier to say glory to God for all things from your dank prison cell, I think. In Matthew, I came to really love this verse, right? Matthew 16:24. Then Jesus said unto his disciples, if any man will come after me, let him deny himself and take up his cross and follow me. For whoever will save his life shall lose it, and whosoever will lose his life for my sake shall find it. Right? The sense of pick up your cross and follow him, and don't hold on to your life, meaning don't hold on to what you have here and what you've decided you need and what plans you've made, but instead lose all of it for his sake. And then it's going to turn out to be, in fact, that your life is better and richer and more wonderful than you could have imagined. He also says the yoke, right? He says, come to me, all you who are weary and burdened, and I will give you rest. Take my yoke upon you and learn from me, for I am gentle and humble in heart, and you will find rest for your souls. For my yoke is easy and my burden is light. That's Matthew 11:28-30. When I was going through that experience in the hospital with the liver transplant, I read that and I commented on a blog that I thought it was weird because, you know, yoke, I always think of yoke, like slavery is a yoke, right? You picture oxen with a yoke. It's like we look at it as being locked up and tied down. It's like being fettered, right? And I said, that's weird that it says, my yoke is easy and my burden is light. Is he like offering you some kind of like enslavement, some hard labor? And my old Spanish teacher is now a Catholic priest. And he commented on it and he said, no, you know, the yoke is something that makes it easier. Like if you have a wagon to pull or a tractor trailer kind of thing, you know, disking the field or something, just pulling it might be impossible. But if you have a yoke across your shoulders, it spreads out the weight and then you can carry it. So Christ is offering us a yoke because this might be too heavy for us to carry normally. But using the yoke, we're able to carry it. And in fact, we're even able to see the blessings in it. My yoke is easy and my burden is light. Glory to God. You do really come to love the cross sometimes. And I've been thinking about that lately. Yeah, it was a trigger warning, a little medical stuff. But I should warn you, I tend to speak really plainly about things, which is both good and bad. I think it's good because, first of all, like I'll speak before a crowd, right? I'll talk about my son's death or different things without mincing words. And while that may make some people uncomfortable at first, I think that ultimately it's a good thing to make space for looking things like death squarely in the eye, right? For speaking plainly and openly about these things. When we give ourselves permission to speak about the things that weigh so heavily on our hearts, we can begin an exchange that really allows us to truly connect with each other, to open up that space for really true and intimate and heavy and important conversation. There can be healing in that. But, you know, sometimes it can be weird too, you know, like if you're just walking around with me and I walk up and say something crazy. Like this summer, I was diagnosed with a brain tumor and I was trying to find good ways to wake it and work it into conversation, right? Didn't want to freak anybody out, but that's hard to do with a brain tumor. So a friend of mine commented that the way I tell you I have a brain tumor is like I'm telling you that I forgot my keys in the car. Like it's just a thing going on, you know, oh, by the way, and that I don't treat it like with enough gravity. But it is just another thing going on. I mean, I had this benign tumor and they had to take it out, but all the rest of my life was still going. I still had to parent and I had to tend to my relationships and my work and my home and work out my salvation in whatever circumstances God sends. And I felt like, you know, maybe this is a ripe opportunity, right? I've learned a lot from other difficult situations, so maybe I'll learn a lot here. But I would announce my tumor like I would announce anything else because I don't know any other way. I don't want to be too dramatic. I just want to put it out there. But it wasn't the worst tumor. Nobody wants a tumor. Nobody likes tumors anywhere, anytime. But it wasn't the worst one. It was benign. It was slow growing. And it didn't like threaten my life. It wasn't anything that was threatening anything that was a necessity. But I had to have it removed to alleviate pain because it was pushing on my trigeminal nerve. And it felt like my face had electric shocks running through it. So for about 9 months, even just the bones felt like they were burning, or like if I tried to eat or brush my teeth, or even sometimes when I was talking, it just really, really hurts. And when I was first diagnosed, it's called trigeminal neuralgia. I Googled it and they called it the suicide disease, which was not very encouraging. It's really awful. And, you know, Lord have mercy on anyone who suffers from this or other chronic pain. May God keep us from despair and give us comfort, because those are difficult things. So when this was going on, I got an MRI and they found that there was a tumor. It was like a robin's egg behind my ear. But so they had to remove it, and it's supposed to be a simple surgery, as brain surgery goes, right? So I went in and I was kind of hoping that, you know, embracing this cross might bring spiritual fruit. I was wondering, you know, what could God's grace do here? Is there something inside me that is getting in my way? You know, in my experience, there's always something, right? It's like peeling an onion. You start working on the outer layers, these big sins that everyone else can see, and slowly you work your way down to the middle, to the less visible sins, perhaps. But ultimately, those are the sins closest to your heart. So maybe they're the most critical, right? They're living so close to you that maybe you've mistaken them for who you are, instead of just some misguided things you do. St. Porphyrios would liken that God's grace and his energies to radio waves, right? So your heart is like a radio and God's sending out these signals that you pick up. And I like to think of us as having hard hearts, you know, that God can soften. And when they're hard, we can't receive the radio wave. But when they're soft or like gooey or like jello, then they vibrate with God's frequencies and we feel his presence. We know he's there. We receive little bits of understanding and truth here and there. So, you know, it's like Ezekiel. In Ezekiel 36:26, it says, I will give you a new heart and put a new spirit in you. I will remove from you your heart of stone and give you a heart of flesh. Right? So that heart of flesh that God can give us, That's a soft heart. It's beautiful. So I know my heart has some soft spots, some hard spots, right? Like over the years, I feel like at confession sometimes I will understand that there's a hard spot or even like a structure almost inside that is kind of holding the heart still and not letting it vibrate, like something hard that's getting in the way. And then, you know, you can go through a difficult situation or try something new and learn something, and God kind of speaks to you about it and he gives you strength, and you learn how to remove that structure and not have that problem anymore. And then you go to the next layer and find out what the next thing is, right? So I was kind of hoping for that. But had surgery in August and it went well. The tumor has been removed. Unfortunately, also, so was my acoustic nerve and my vestibular nerve. So those nerves are gone too. So I can't hear on the left side anymore. But I did receive a super high-tech implant to send the sounds from my dead ear to the good ear. So it vibrates them through my bones amazingly. It's a chip that's implanted in my head. So I'm like a cyborg, maybe the first bionic podcaster at Ancient Faith. So I have a lot to be grateful for this year. It's really neat and it's miraculous. It's neat to witness, you know. I also lost the vestibular nerve, which has been a challenge because your brain has to work to figure out how to balance with only one nerve instead of two. Usually there's one on either side. And so now I've got half the balance system that I had. And so it also turned out actually that the tumor was touching part of my brain that we hadn't anticipated that caused me to lose a lot of coordination. So for quite a while there, I couldn't type. That's why I haven't been on the air. I had trouble talking, had trouble eating, but really I had a lot of trouble with balance, with standing up, and the coordination really made it worse. So it's been difficult, but I took some time. I did some therapy. It took about 6 weeks before I could walk without a walker, but it's been amazing. You know, I'm doing well now. I'm functional. I'm not normal, but I'm functioning well. But, you know, as I said, I was kind of hoping that in surgery, I would get some kind of wisdom or something, right? But it's funny because I am grateful for that cross. I'm not sure I gained any wisdom. I don't know. Maybe I'll see it in retrospect. I'm not sure. But I do feel grateful. It's not just like for the strength that God would give you to endure a hardship or pain, but it was different. I'm grateful for having a front row seat to God's handiwork. You know, he was doing all the work. I didn't really do anything. The brain was remapping it, right? It has these pathways and the pathways were damaged. So the brain had to build new pathways. And it did. And I could see it happen. Like one day I couldn't do something, but I would try a little bit. The next day I could do it. It was really cool. It was just breathtaking. So I have a lot to be thankful for this holiday season, both for getting to watch the brain heal itself, getting to watch God's work, getting to have a wonderful cyborg implant, you know, many things, coming through surgery all right, the fact that the tumor wasn't so bad, but of course, all the usual things too, family and friends and our parish and our priest, and a lot of things to be grateful for. But I have one more thought about gratitude to ponder before we go. It's a quote from The Orthodox Way. Metropolitan Callistos Ware said, "Prayer is a state of continual gratitude." And that really struck me. You know, St. Paul exhorts us to pray without ceasing, right? It's always kind of a mystery. A lot of times we're sitting there thinking like, how do you pray without ceasing? Well, and then if you combine that with the idea that prayer is a state of continual gratitude, then maybe that's what we should strive to do, to just thank him without ceasing. Let it always be Thanksgiving. I mean, maybe, you know, without the big lot of food, but let us always be thankful and grateful at every moment, be offering him thanks and praising him and be praying through that thanks. So may you enjoy a beautiful Thanksgiving and find that it's just one more day in your continual flow of gratitude. From now on, let Thanksgiving be a continuous movement within us. Glory to God for all things.
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3: It's the Hearts and Minds Podcast with Father John Oliver. 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
4: Question: what could you do with 1 minute? From one point of view, it's just 60 seconds, but from another, it's an eternity. Let's talk about it. 1972. A movie came out called The Poseidon Adventure. It was a story about an aging luxury liner called the SS Poseidon on its final voyage from New York City to Athens, Greece. On New Year's Day, the ship is hit and overturned by a tidal wave. And the story becomes how the passengers and crew try to find their way to safety. In one scene, an elderly woman named Belle suffers a fatal heart attack. And her distraught husband, Manny, sees no reason to leave her side or continue his own journey to safety. But the leader of the group, a preacher named Frank, challenges Manny to stay with the group and keep on living. Manny agrees, but he wants to stay a bit longer with Belle. "All right," he says to Frank, "you go first. I want to stay with her just a while longer." So Frank gets up in Manny's face, extends his index finger, and says, "You have 1 minute." The scene ends with the elderly husband holding his wife. "You have 1 minute, Manny, 1 minute to memorize every small detail of her face, 1 minute to say everything you ever wanted or needed to say to her, 1 minute for one farewell kiss." 1 minute. From one point of view, it's just 60 seconds, but from another, it's an eternity. Let's join our Lord Jesus on a long, long walk. He is heading south, passing down through Galilee and Samaria on his way to Jerusalem. He enters a village. The scene is recorded in the Gospel according to St. Luke chapter 17. Verse 12 opens the story. "At that time, as Jesus entered a village, he was met by 10 lepers." We hear that word "met," and we think of a personal encounter, eye contact, close conversation, as if meeting a friend for lunch or coffee. But "met by 10 lepers" is half of that sentence. Standing at a distance is the other half. How did they get his attention? Did they shout their need? Verse 13 does say, "Lifting up their voices, they said, 'Jesus, Master, have mercy on us.'" What they lacked in closeness, they made up for in conviction. Christ sees them and says, "Go and show yourselves to the priests." When it came to that terrible disease of leprosy, the Jewish priests were trained with two responsibilities: First, to verify that, yes, you are suffering from this infectious and incurable disease, so go away. And second, to verify that, yes, you have somehow been cured and are no longer infectious, so you can come back. Go and show yourselves to the priests, he tells them. What happens next? They obey, and that obedience is part of the explanation for their cure. Verse 14 simply says, and as they went, they were cleansed, which is to say, as they are obeying, they are being healed. It's an ancient story, but let's approach it through a modern way.

crushing sorrow and despair. Many crises. The modern word here is polycrisis. It's a word in the headlines these days. Poly is Greek for many, and crisis is English for crisis. Crisis is also English for why does my life have to be so hard? A polycrisis is a situation in which distinct problems occur simultaneously and overlap in ways that amplify each other. Maybe you can handle a run of poor health, but it's difficult if you're also financially strained. Yet, life is more difficult if you have a run of poor health, feel financially strained, and don't have good insurance. Yet, life is even more difficult if you have a run of poor health, feel financially strained, don't have good insurance, and some important relationships are not going well. Yet, life is even more difficult if you have a run of poor health, feel financially strained, don't have good insurance, some important relationships aren't going well, and you are living with anxiety that a war or a new pandemic or a market collapse or an outbreak of violence or the breakdown of society is going to happen any day now. Polycrisis. No wonder that a recent survey found that 78% of Americans report some level of fear or anxiety over the future. Now, a thought experiment. Let's say it's all true. Exceedingly unlikely. But let's say that a polycrisis is coming. Maybe it happens to you individually. Maybe it happens to all of us together. Maybe it happens to one family. Maybe it happens to the whole fabric of society. And we have 1 minute to prepare. You have 1 minute, Manny. 1 minute to memorize every small detail of her face. 1 minute to say everything you ever wanted or needed to say to her. 1 minute for one farewell kiss. 1 minute. From one point of view, it's just 60 seconds. But from another, it's an eternity. Or maybe there's a better way to put that. 1 minute can decide an eternity. The powerful forces that shape our lives in the world in this 21st century want us to live from distraction to distraction to distraction to distraction. The ancient Romans had a Latin name for it. Panem et circenses, bread and games. The Roman authorities would create public approval simply by providing for the baser impulses of the populace. The people with power could get away with anything, and the people without power could be lulled to sleep just by providing for them amusements and entertainments and distractions. The attractiveness of the bait hides the hook inside. It is not difficult to see how this could be catastrophic to us who believe in an afterlife. Within the church, the remembrance of death is not a morbid thing, but a good thing. It is a vital practice that can create a breakthrough to a more meaningful life. Maybe we go our whole lives without being hit and overturned by a tidal wave, or maybe it is coming soon. Either way, the remembrance of death clarifies, cuts through, and captures the essentials. Is my conscience clear? Are my affairs in order? Am I trying to repent? Am I cultivating a deep contrition for the sins I cannot overcome? Have I been wasting time and do I need to change that? Is there anything I need to say or do to an important relationship today? Am I inviting Christ into my heart and mind? Is my soul leaning in toward being prepared for judgment? Am I seeking the inner life of the church? What did Judas do with his 1 minute? And behold, he went and hanged himself in despair. What did Pontius Pilate do with his 1 minute?
Take him yourself.

0: themselves and crucify him. But what did the Apostle Thomas do with his 1 minute? My Lord and my God. What did the wise thief do with his 1 minute? Lord, remember me when you come into your kingdom. And what did 9 of the cleansed lepers do with their 1 minute? Took their healing for granted, skipped off to the next bread and games. But what did our one cleansed leper do with his? Verse 15, when he saw that he was healed, turned back, praising God with a loud voice, fell on his face at Jesus' feet, giving him thanks. What is repentance? We can say that repentance is living every day as if it is our 1 minute. Maybe the Apostle Paul puts it best. I am ready not only to be bound, but even to die for the name of the Lord Jesus. For Ancient Faith Radio, this is Father John Oliver.
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Hello, beloved. I'm Deacon Seraphim Richard Rowland, and welcome back to the Great Rood Screen Podcast. Here, every few episodes, I am reading to you from some catechetical and devotional literature from the ancient Irish Church, in particular, the 150 psalms or poems of the Psalter of the Quatrains, which I've talked about in previous videos, so you can go listen to those if you want some more history on this work and how it was composed. But essentially, think of it as this is a collection of 150 poems written almost in a Celtic bardic style that ultimately descends from Celtic paganism, but now that poetic art is being put to the service of telling the gospel and teaching the stories of scripture to a lay audience. Today, I am going to read to you cantos 4 through 7. They're relatively short, each one of them, so I'm going to read all three of them together. As we go, a lot of the cantos will be relatively short, so we're going to batch them together like this, and this is basically the only way we're going to make our way all the way through this thing in a year. We may not even accomplish that, but in any case, we'll do as much as we can. So the last few cantos, the last three longer cantos that we've gone over, cover things like the making of the world, the layout of the world, the sort of three-tiered heaven above, hell below, earth between, the details of the heavenly city. What is paradise like? And how do you get there? All these kinds of details, and then in our very last poem, the heavenly ranks, the nine ranks of the angels, and the 10th rank of the sons of Adam. Well, today we're going to begin to actually move for the first time sort of chronologically through the story of redemption, and we'll begin with Canto 4, which tells the story of the rebellion of Lucifer. The great royal king above every land said to Lucifer, "They shall be under thee as befits a bright lineage, numerous host of archangels. Give reverence from thee in due order to Adam, to my image bearer. The nine grades of bright, pure lineage shall be attendant upon his reverencing. Reverence to Adam, I make no secret of it because of my seniority. I will not give it, for it would be a disgrace before every host if I should submit to the junior." The king of the stars said to him, "The righteous, truly fair Lord, there shall not be to thee pure reverence, since thou wilt not give obedience to Adam." Lucifer earnestly spoke a proud speech of evil counsel. "I shall be a manifest king above every affair. The many angels shall serve me. The angel shall be under my foot. I myself shall work myself exaltation. I shall be Lord above every company. There shall be no other king above me." Lucifer, with the fullness of his order, his self-exaltation cast him down. His fierce pride was brought low. He was driven toward hell. 1,000 years, a pure period, the scriptures tell, from the making of the angels, an accurate reckoning, until transgression overtook them. Over king of the stars of noble brightness, who reaches to the height of the fair world, his strength fails not above every renown. Better than every king is the great royal king above every land. I'll say more about this in a moment, but one of the things that we see here in this poem is just this very ancient tradition, well attested in early Christian writings, especially in the Syrian tradition, that the cause of Lucifer's fall, the cause of the devil's fall, was his refusal to venerate, that is, to express honor to Adam as the image of God. There's lots of examples of this, for instance, in the Cave of Treasures and in some of the writing, other writings attributed to Saint Ephrem the Syrian in the Syriac tradition. Other church fathers speak about this by simply saying that the devil fell out of envy. But what's really remarkable is that you have this ancient tradition preserved in both late Judaism and early Christianity has made its way all the way to Ireland, where many centuries after the resurrection,
it is still being written about. And this is, again, this is a work that would have been used to teach lay people and probably to teach new monks the story of Scripture. And this is how that story is told. So this brings us then on to canto number 5, or hymn number 5, which is about the making and nature of hell. So we've talked already about the nature of the heavenly city. This is the other side of the universe. The king who made a fitting prison for Lucifer and for his demons, a dark, gloomy land of harsh tears, bitter, whose name is hell, a loathsome city with glittering battle, without health, bitter, sorrowful, fearful, full of terror, abundant in treachery, perilous, gloomy, full of wailing, troops of beasts bellowing of pains, spears of contortion for their driving, drowning, plaguing, scorching, heat, parching, consuming, wounding, burning, around the swollen beast, horn bellowing over a heavy wave with abundance of many heads. Harshly it ravages every host with spear points of red burning brand. 500 heads for harsh tormenting, 500 teeth in each one head. 100 hands, 100 palms, gray array, 100 claws on each one palm. A multitude of chafer swarms, black companies. A multitude of worms, slender, coiled. A multitude of wolf packs, sharp, black, cutting. A multitude of enduring beasts, red mouthed, a multitude of toads full of fury, swarming in contention around every circuit of the city, a multitude of exceedingly swift serpents, a multitude of boiling beasts, of fierce sea monsters, of sharp blood red beasts, a multitude of shapes of bitter hostility, a multitude of fierce mighty lions, a multitude of fierce flames on every side, a multitude of pitiless rough fires, a multitude of dense expelled fires that strike, a multitude of dark black gleaming lights. There is a great number of great seas in hell, with heavy circuits of flood, for the plaguing of the spectral hosts, for their drowning, for their eternal tormenting. A sea of black darkness, wretched gloom, a sea of heavy red blazing fire, a fetid sea, a mighty sea of hideous hue, a sea of mists, a sea of serpent venom, the bitter sea that sucks in the host, many shapes that bellow under heavy groaning in every direction, under warrior sorrow, weeping of woe and great wailing, thirst, cold and heat, withering hunger, hideous rough torments. A swift, holy black host swarms with cursing, with accusations, sharp cry of griffins, wrath and anger, streams of blood, red tears against their cheeks, without bright fellowship, heavy scourges, fiery. 400 they never fail in one purpose. They are for the damning of the devil in hell for many pains. Although there were 100,000 men with their tongues of iron, one pain of them, until the final judgment, they could not surely enumerate. If there be many pains there in dreadful narrow hell, more than the plants on the plains or the leaves in the forests, there is there a king of unregal manner, vulturine, scanty, with hundreds of stratagems, gloomy, servile of harsh face, crooked, grudging, quarrelsome, reproachful, gloomy, accustomed to treachery, angry, fickle, full of reproach, dark, triumphing, battle-loving, violent, 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The king who has imposed a heavy, harsh punishment on the faithless host of hell, wretched, lean for hunger, enduring, pallid, ever poor, all the things that the hosts suffer in the gullet hole of terrible hell. Though I had 100 swift tongues, I could not narrate them in my lifetime. The abode of hell, many the pains. Woe to one who was under its trembling labor so long. A wailing glen, narrow, of great horror, the great dread king has made. The king who made a fitting prison. So, Irish hell, short version, is not great. You don't want to go there. I don't think there's anything real surprising about the Irish depiction of hell as a place of torment prepared initially for the devil and his angels, except that perhaps it's, it's just a much more awful vision than the kind of like Gary Larson Far Side cartoon version of hell, which is like some demons poking you with pitchforks and so on, that many of us maybe have kind of jangling around in our heads. This version of hell is very graphic. It's very explicit.
Lots of creepy crawling things, lots of, you know, wild beasts tearing. All of these things are actually drawing upon late Jewish and early Christian, again, versions, depictions of hell that you find in the apocalyptic literary tradition. So this brings us then to Canto 6, which is the earthly paradise and the forming of Adam and Eve. The king who made flourishing paradise, a well-bounded circuit, steadfast, well-protected, a fair, fruitful land of excellent rest for men before transgression. The king blessed the level, blooming land, paradise, for a noble rank to dwell in, after the determining of every chosen land with abundance of every manifold fruit, with plenteousness, abundant herbs, with plains, with great estates, with blossoms of flowers on every field, with their fragrant blooms, with sweetness of pleasant drinking that is heard, with delights, with loveliness, with its green-topped, renowned estate, in the fashion of eternal summer, life-giving, dewy, spacious, great, a bounteous land, chosen, green-waved, noble, sevenfold land, fertile pasture, fair, pleasant, four-cornered, shapely, a just plane, steady, well-built height, a rampart for protection, enduring, truly bright, it is the shelter of all, a mansioned wall, ever-blooming, ever-fresh, ever-fruitful. A whole dwelling, fertile, noble peace, a steady, sustaining, truly holy rampart, ancient streams, ordered possessions without decay, without want, a good plain, rich in treasures, with thousands of diadems, peopled, swift of certain hills, with rich flowing streams, with vast hosts, with many musics. The king ordered the meeting place, the overflowing spring of Jordan, out of which issue pure forms, four streams, eternal rivers, a river of wine, a river of oil, a dear portion, a river of lowing, full white milk, a good river of honey, a pure work for the nourishing of the holy souls. A separate name for each whole river, without concealment and according with fair fame, Phison, Gihon, fair without fault, Tigris and Euphrates. Phison runs its course eastward, Tigris flows westward in whole beauty, Euphrates southward with victory, Gihon northward swift goes straight. The oil eastward along an unbroken track, the wine westward in ordered eternal courses, the honey southward excellent in victory, the milk that flows northeast. They turn about, they turn thereafter, according to the will of the King of Holy Heaven, without failure, without loss, without hatred, on every side within the boundaries of paradise. The king sent a bird host of dear birds without fault across the heaven path, who sing melodies without hatred, lively under the trees of paradise. It sings in swift brightness without ceasing, the fair bird host without reproach, a noble way for the rule of grace, 100 fair sweet musicked bands, 100 of hundreds of birds in flocks, 100 wing strokes, 100 songs with choirs, many 100 firm songs without concealment, brightly sung to the King of Heaven. The King who formed paradise in its grandeur, it is he, our silvern stronghold, placed a great firm wall around it of gold round about. The king of the green-topped bordered life, the king of paradise with manifold fruits, formed a pair afterwards for all the living creatures. The king who established splendid Adam in form without peril, fair and noble, with rank without blemish, it was heard in paradise before the transgression. Adam was for 3 watches without heat, in immersion under rank of pure affliction, on the hard earth without guidance, without soul, without vivification. Adam's body was for 3 watches without soul, as true prophets attest, for a coming forth without sadness, a clear proclamation as a type of Christ's resurrection. On the 3rd day after his creation, the soul of Adam was formed, chosen, alongside his firm being, without oneness with his true body. Then he was named from the 4 starry regions, Arctos, Dices, God formed him, Anatoli, and Mesembria. 9 full months, a dear arrangement, since Adam had received a soul, according to the tradition of ancient whole lore masters, until his wife was formed, whose name is Splendid Eve, complete, purple, royal, fair, noble, dear, shapely, full, choice of portions, excellent foundation of true progeny. Then Adam arose from his sleep without evasion and saw the woman, gentle her color, fair, famous, shapely.
As he gazed upon her face, he chose her above every true companion. He promised to her a clear declaration that she would be the special love of multitudes. It is for thee that each one shall forsake without concealment his mother and his father. From today throughout all ages, a glorious achievement, every one of us shall be under thy full obedience. High over King of the Wheel, Royal Rock, fierce red against the fair noble cross, who was fastened in his body, it was heard, the King who made paradise, the King who made flourishing paradise. So this is the old Irish account of the creation of Adam and Eve. And you may have noticed some interesting details here. First of all, you see paradise is portrayed as a walled garden, as it is throughout the Christian tradition. Secondly, you see that the four rivers that flow from paradise, which do have their correspondence in earthly rivers, but here the four rivers are the four sources of, you could say, life. That is water, oil, and milk, and honey. Now, you notice this is the earthly paradise, because as we've already established, were this the heavenly paradise, there would also be a lake of beer. But in any case, this is before that's been discovered, I guess. Now, you might have also noticed this detail that Adam basically lies for 3 days, or 3 hours, or 3 days. It's sort of like, you know, three watches, you know, and it's meant to gesture to the 3 days of that Christ spends in the tomb. Adam's body lies without being vivified by the soul entering it. And this would basically mean that Adam is created, like the soul enters his body at the ninth hour, which is also at the sixth hour, which is also the hour which Christ gives up the ghost on the cross. So there's all these kind of parallels here between Adam and Christ. And then Adam is basically, almost pregnant with Eve for 9 months, right? This idea that she's taken out of his side after he's been for nine months in paradise. And then when he sees Eve, of course, he's totally blown away by her. He looks at her and he says these beautiful, beautiful lines about her beauty and about, like, yeah, for this, men will leave their fathers and mothers for the rest of time. And that is a nice little touch. And I feel like, you know, a lot of these details are things that maybe do come from the early Christian tradition. But this detail, I suspect, is coming from the Irish themselves, who the old Irish bards never lost an opportunity to comment on the beauty of a woman. So then this brings us now to the commandment. And we all know the commandment and we all know what's going to happen. But this last poem is quite short, so I'm going to read it to you. And then that'll bring us to the end of the poetry that I wanted to cover in this episode. And then we'll dive in a little more with a little more detail into some of the particularities and the things that might be different from the story of Genesis as you have it in your head. I'm not saying different from the scriptures, but places where the poet is drawing upon the tradition that he has received that ultimately comes from, you know, Second Temple Judaism, early Christianity, and the Syrian and the Egyptian traditions. He's drawing on all of those things to kind of fill in the gaps a little bit in the first three chapters of Genesis. So I want to go into more detail about some of those things. But first, I'll read to you hymn number 7. The king who spoke a pure speech to Adam and to Eve, the fruits of paradise, affirmation without prohibition, by God's commandment they might consume, that you may consume in peace the fruits of paradise, fragrance of modesty, many all of noble portion. They are permitted to you except one tree, that you may know life under rule, without misery, without conflict, without care, without toil and sequence, without age, without evil, without blemish, without decay, without harsh disease, and everlasting life with everlasting victory. You're going to heaven, a bright covenant, at the chosen age of 30. 1,000 years of victorious interval and 6 hours of hours without falsehood, without peril, it is heard, was Adam in paradise. God, our Lord, noble witnesses testify, who formed every complete circuit, no weak structure against our questioning, is the king who spoke the speech, the king who spoke the pure speech. So a few things here. Let's just kind of go through them in order from the beginning, going back to Canto 4 for a moment. First of all,
The very next canto in this, which I'll read to you in a couple of episodes, will, of course, cover the rebellion of Adam and Eve against God. So there's kind of a double rebellion framework here. You get 4, 5, 6, 7, and 8, which form this narrative arc of Lucifer refuses to obey God, in this case, to venerate Adam. So he is sent to a prison prepared for him. And then there's a paradise prepared for Adam, and then a commandment given to Adam and Eve, and then they will refuse him. So the poet is deliberately pairing cantos 4 and 5 with 6 and 7, right? So you have the consequences of angelic disobedience with the conditions of human obedience. So this makes this kind of nice structural symmetry, which makes the coming fall in canto 8, which we'll read next time, is the pivot point between two rebellions, between the angelic rebellion and the human rebellion, both addressed to the same God, both condemned by the same high king. Now, I mentioned this motif of Lucifer's refusal to venerate Adam. This is something that you find in a lot of apocryphal traditions, very widespread in Jewish and Christian traditions, commentaries on the gospel, on the book of Genesis. For instance, the Vita, the Life of Adam and Eve, which is preserved in Latin and Greek and Slavonic and Syriac. By the way, usually when something like that is preserved in so many languages across the Christian tradition, it is a good indication of its importance. There are also parallels in works like the Gospel of Bartholomew and the Cave of Treasures. Obviously, this is a tradition which is picked up later on in the Quran, but it is not a Quranic tradition. That is to say, this does not originate with Islam. And here, we see the Irish poet giving a very clear rendering of the tradition as he's received it, which is that Lucifer's sin is not merely pride in the abstract, but is the concrete refusal to honor Adam as God's image. So the very first sin in this sense was the refusal to venerate an icon. Do with this information what you will. All of the drama in Canto 4 is, you know, it's drawing on this ancient, early Christian tradition, but it's also then being grounded in the Irish honor culture of enech, that is face. Lucifer cannot bend to somebody who is below him. I translated it here as junior, right? Because this public submission would cause him to lose face with the host of angels who's been placed under him. So the tragedy is, of course, that face, you know, is exactly what he loses by refusing to give reverence. His refusal to lose honor is the thing that causes his loss of honor. So in the old Irish, that's some of the irony that's going on there. And then you will probably have noticed, if you've been paying attention, that Canto 5 systematically inverts Canto 3, which gave all these descriptions of heaven and the heavenly hosts. Here we see Canto 5 piling up all of these negative compounds, the without health, without bright fellowship, all these privative compounds. Where so in Canto 3 you have, here's all of the angelic virtues. It's the fullness, the wealth of the heavenly host. Here we have the demonic vices enumerated by their lack of those virtues. Where Canto 3 counts the angelic host reaching into the billions, Canto 5 counts the infernal torments as exceeding the ability to be enumerated, right? So we can count into the billions over here, but over here, there's no point in counting the torments, because at some point, torment is kind of just torment. So these two cantos are mirror images. One of them is set up as in the old Irish mode of praise, and the other in the old Irish mode of dispraise, that unite this, you could call it a cosmic vocabulary. Now, there's also a reference here to the riestrad of the damned. This word, which means contortions or distortions, by the way, is the same word that is used of the pagan hero Cuculain's battle frenzy in the Ulster cycle, right? This is a hero from old Irish sagas who, as
as part of the ulcer cycle, he would go into a battle frenzy and his body would be distorted and one of his eyes would vanish back into his head and the other one would bug out like tremendously and he'd have like blood streaming from his, you know, orifices and he would have, one of his, you know, his legs would twist around and, you know, and just all kinds of like, he'd become horribly distorted by this battle frenzy. And while he was in this state, like he couldn't recognize anybody. He couldn't tell friend from foe, basically just get out of his way because you're not going to survive. Right. So what's interesting here is that this poem is taking this really dark twisting of human nature, which in the old pagan heroic tradition is the mark of supernatural prowess, and it actually becomes in the Christian vision the sign of supernatural damnation. So the heroic ideal has been inverted here and exiled to hell. Lucifer here in Canto 18 in Canto 5 is named the king of unregal manner. It literally means the unregal king. This is a king who retains the name of a king, but has lost all the substance of kingship, right? So this is one of the main ideas here is that Lucifer's kingship is only a parody of a kingship. It is hollowed out. There is no kingdom of hell, at least in the sense that there is a kingdom of heaven. He is described as being servile, as being unfree, right? This is the ultimate social inversion. The one who sought absolute freedom has now become a slave, an absolute slave. Moving on to our description of paradise here, we see the old Irish describing paradise as being a four-cornered perfect square. So this geometry is carried out through the rest of the canto. You get four rivers, four cardinal directions, four liturgical substances, and of course the famous four-letter Greek acrostic of Adam's name. The number four is the signature of, you could say, symbolic of cosmic completeness in Christian numerology. So paradise, in other words, represents the whole world in its proper proportion. This is the unfallen archetype of earthly creation. Now, we mentioned the rivers, and you'll note the rivers flowing out of paradise are not merely water, but wine, oil, milk, and honey. In the Syrian tradition, until a certain point when they sort of clamped down on some of this, all four of these things are actually used as part of baptismal and Eucharistic practice, right? So this is a very unique apocryphal tradition, which is preserved here. And it also finds its place in things like the Odes of Solomon, right? Is representing paradise as a cosmic liturgy, the first Eucharist flowing from a single spring to the four quarters of the earth. That's the idea here. Now, we mentioned Adam's 3 hours without a soul, right? This is a type of Christ's resurrection. And so the idea is that the very beginning of humanity is already foreshadowing, it's bearing the stamp of the coming Redeemer. It's bearing the stamp of humanity's recreation in the person of Jesus Christ. And so in that sense, we should not see the coming of Christ as being like an afterthought or like a plan B, as it certainly is not in the understanding of Orthodox Christianity, but rather that the signs of the resurrection, the signs of the coming of Christ in the world are already, they're already baked into even the first few hours of the world. I mentioned also this Greek acrostic for Adam's name. This is something that is very commonly understood in the Middle Ages, Adam is named by the four Greek compass words, Anatoly, which means the east, Desis, which is one of the words for the west, Arctos for the north, and Mesembria for the south. This is what you could call a pan-European medieval concept, and it's here rendered in Old Irish verse. The idea here is that Adam is made from every corner of the earth. There's in the Assyrian version of this, Adam is, you know, God, when God forms Adam, he takes, you know, a particle from every part of the world to form him together. In other words, Adam is the whole cosmos, right? He is the whole, he is a microcosm, that he's the entire cosmos in miniature. And then, of course, we have Eve,
And I've mentioned already this beautiful kind of commentary on Eve as being the Adam's, you know, totally struck with wonder at her beauty, right? This is the language that's used here. There's also a lot of language to kind of indicate the way that she becomes co-regent. So if Adam is the regent, that is, he's the one who rules the world on behalf of the High King, that is God, then she becomes co-regent with him. You may have also noticed this reference to the age of 30 as being the age at which unfallen Adam would have been translated up into heaven. This is a very important medieval concept, sometimes called the Ites Christi, that is the age of Christ at his baptism and the beginning of his ministry. It's the, in many traditions, that is the, also the traditional age of the resurrected body. So what you have here is this idea that Adam was to have attained the full age of Christ by translation, and then he would have been translated, he would have been taken up into heaven. After the fall, humanity must attain this by resurrection. So it's another interesting idea there. By the way, you'll note, I hope the thing that I'm pointing out here is how much in continuity the old Irish version of Genesis and the understanding of the world and of cosmology and even of salvation is very much in tune with what you find in the East at a much, much earlier date. That this is, whatever you think, whatever you've been made to think that Celtic Christianity is, you probably didn't have something in mind that looked very Syrian, that looked maybe very Egyptian, but that is, in fact, what we find when we look at their devotional literature. The other thing that I want to mention here is that Canto number 7 basically takes the prohibition in Eden, and it calls it a gesh. Gesh is a Gaelic word, old Irish word, which is it's a very culturally loaded word in heroic literature. It means a ritual prohibition binding on kings or heroes. It is necessary if you're going to be a king or a hero, you have to have one of these things, but it's like there are certain limits that not even a king or hero can transgress, and it's almost like working within those limits is what gives you your tremendous power. So normally in an old Irish saga, a king might have a guess like, you can't eat dog meat, but also you can never refuse a meal that is offered to you, right? So that would be like two different geshes. Most heroes have more than one. Well, then obviously the tragic thing that will happen in your story is that you'll have to choose between violating one or the other and be offered a meal of dog meat, right? That's kind of the idea. So that's the language here, again, pulled as we see from the old heroic sagas and applied here to the prohibition. And if they had not violated the prohibition, they would have been translated into glory, but instead they experience this as catastrophe. So anyway, I can't express to you all how much I really love these early poems here in the Psalter of the Quatrains, in the way that they take these things that I really love from the Second Temple Jewish tradition and from early Christianity, especially in the East, and then sort of merge them or treat with them in the language of old Irish heroic sagas. I just think it's wonderful. I can't get enough of it, and I hope you're enjoying it as well. We'll go back to some saints' lives for the next couple of episodes, but I'm trying about every three or four episodes to give you a few more of the cantos or a few more of the hymns from the Psalter of the Quatrains. And so hopefully you've enjoyed this, and I'll look forward to sharing more with you soon. Until then, God be with you. You have been listening to The Great Rood Screen, the story of men and women who sought the kingdom of heaven in the mists of the British Isles. I'm Deacon Seraphim Richard Rowland, and this has been a listener-supported presentation of Ancient Faith Radio.

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3: Today's epistle reading is from St. Paul's first letter to the Corinthians, chapter 6, verse 20, through chapter 7, verse 12. For you were bought at a price. Therefore glorify God in your body and in your spirit, which are God's. Now concerning the things of which you wrote me, it is good for a man not to touch a woman. Nevertheless, because of sexual immorality, let each man have his own wife, and let each woman have her own husband. Let the husband render to his wife the affection due her, and likewise also the wife to her husband. The wife does not have authority over her own body, but the husband does, and likewise the husband does not have authority over his own body, but the wife does. Do not deprive one another except with consent for a time, that you may give yourselves to fasting and prayer, and come together again, so that Satan does not tempt you because of your lack of self-control. But I say this as a concession, not as a commandment, for I wish that all men were even as I myself. But each one has his own gift from God, one in this manner and another in that. But I say to the unmarried and to the widows, it is good for them if they remain even as I am. But if they cannot exercise self-control, let them marry, for it is better to marry than to burn with passion. Now to the married I command, yet not I, but the Lord. A wife is not to depart from her husband, but even if she does depart, let her remain unmarried or be reconciled to her husband, and a husband is not to divorce his wife. But to the rest I, not the Lord, say, if any brother has a wife who does not believe, and she is willing to live with him, let him not divorce her. St. John Chrysostom reminds married couples that in matters of sexuality, both men and women are equal. He writes, "The wife does not have power over her own body, but is both the servant and the mistress of the husband. If you reject this, you have offended God. But if you want to withdraw yourself sexually, it should only be with your husband's permission, and then only for a short time. In other parts of Scripture, the husband is given certain prerogatives in marriage, but not here. Where chastity is concerned, husband and wife have equal rights." Today's Gospel reading is from St. Matthew, chapter 14, verses 1 through 13. At that time, Herod the Tetrarch heard the report about Jesus and said to his servants, "This is John the Baptist. He is risen from the dead, and therefore these powers are at work in him." For Herod had laid hold of John and bound him and put him in prison for the sake of Herodias, his brother Philip's wife, because John had said to him, "It is not lawful for you to have her." And although he wanted to put him to death, he feared the multitude, because they counted him as a prophet. But when Herod's birthday was celebrated, the daughter of Herodias danced before them and pleased Herod. Therefore he promised with an oath to give her whatever she might ask. So she, having been prompted by her mother, said, "Give me John the Baptist's head here on a platter." And the king was sorry. Nevertheless, because of the oaths, and because of those who sat with him, he commanded it to be given to her. So he sent and had John beheaded in prison. And his head was brought on a platter and given to the girl, and she brought it to her mother. Then the disciples came and took away the body and buried it, and went and told Jesus. When Jesus heard it, he departed from there by boat to a deserted place by himself. But when the multitudes heard it, they followed him on foot from the cities. Saint Hilary of Poitiers sees a much greater significance to the beheading of Saint John the Baptist. He writes, "On Herod's birthday, that is, amid the delights of corporeal things, the daughter of Herodias danced. With every enticing movement she made, she exuded sensual pleasure, as though from the infidelity that arose through all the joys of Israel. The people gave themselves over to this. All were corrupted by an oath. Through sin and the pleasures of the world, the Israelites sold the gifts of eternal life. The girl requested of her mother, who herself had a knack for infidelity, that the head of John, symbolizing the glory of the law, be brought to her. For the law had exposed incestuous Israel with the authority of the divine commandments."
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5: The saint of the day is Marcella, Virgin Martyr of Chios. Her mother died when she was very young, and she was brought up by her father. As she grew older, she grew in virtue and beauty. Her father conceived an illicit desire for her and made improper advances toward her, which troubled her so greatly that she fled her village and hid in the mountains. Her father pursued her, even wounding her with arrows in his effort to possess her. Finally, she took refuge in a cloven rock. When her father found that he could not drag her from her refuge, he viciously dismembered her and threw her head into the sea. From the rock that had sheltered her, a stream appeared, whose water had healing virtues. The holy Marcella is especially venerated on Chios to this very day. The saint of the day can be found in the pages of www.abamoses.com and is a regular feature of Ancient Faith Radio.

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1: Welcome to the Daily Orthodox Scriptures. I'm Father Alexis, and we are reading through the Scriptures each day of the year using the Orthodox Study Bible. Our readings today will be from 2 Maccabees chapter 3, verse 1, through chapter 4, verse 29, Psalm 21, verses 20 through 32, Proverbs chapter 4, verses 9 through 12, and Acts chapter 22, verses 1 through 29. When we ended yesterday, we were told that our book is an abbreviation of Jason of Cyrene's 5-volume work. Today, we get into the meat of the subject, beginning with two people, Onias, the faithful high priest, and Simon, who tries to destroy his reputation for his own benefit. Let's begin. 2 Maccabees, chapter 3, verse 1, through chapter 4, verse 29. When the holy city was inhabited in complete peace, because the laws were very well observed on account of the godliness of the high priest Onias and his hatred of wickedness, it happened that the kings themselves honored the place and glorified the temple with very magnificent gifts. Even Seleucus, the king of Asia, provided revenue at his own expense for all the services of the sacrifices. But a certain Simon from the tribe of Benjamin, who had been made protector of the temple, was at variance with the high priest about the administration of the city market. Thus, when he could not prevail over Onias, he went to Apollonius, son of Tarsus, who at that time was governor of Coelus, Syria, and Phoenicia. He reported to him the untold wealth in the temple treasury at Jerusalem, so much that the funds could not be counted. Furthermore, they did not belong to the account of the sacrifices, and it was possible they could fall under the authority of the king. When Apollonius met the king, he informed him about the money that was disclosed to him. So the king chose Heliodorus, who was over his affairs, and sent him with orders to remove the aforesaid money. Thus Heliodorus immediately set out on his journey, seemingly to make an inspection of the cities of Coelus, Syria, and Phoenicia, but actually to carry out the king's purpose. When he arrived in Jerusalem and was kindly received by the high priest of the city, he told about the disclosure and why he had come, and inquired whether this was truly the case. The high priest informed him of the deposits belonging to widows and orphans, and also some money of Hyrcanus, son of Tobias, a man held in very high regard, the value of which totaled 400 talents of silver and 200 of gold. All this was contrary to the report of the ungodly Simon. He also told Heliodorus that it was altogether impossible to wrong those who trusted in the holiness of the place and in the dignity and inviolability of the temple honored throughout all the world. But because of the king's orders, Heliodorus said the money must by all means be taken into the king's treasury. So he set a day to go in and direct the inspection of these funds. There was no little anguish throughout the whole city. The priests prostrated themselves before the altar in their priestly garments and appealed to heaven, to him who gave the law concerning deposits, to keep them safe for those who deposited them. To see the appearance of the high priest was to be wounded at heart, for his face and the change of his color revealed the anguish in his soul. For alarm and a trembling of body had come upon the man, through which the pain in his heart became evident to those who saw him. People also rushed out of their houses in crowds to make a public supplication, because the place was about to be brought into contempt. Women, girded with sackcloth beneath their breasts, amassed in the streets. Some of the virgins who were kept inside ran together to the gates, some to the walls, and others peeked out the windows. all stretched out their hands to heaven and made entreaty. There was something pitiable in the prostrations of the entire populace and in the anxiety and great anguish of the high priest. So they called upon the Almighty Lord to keep safe and secure what had been entrusted for those who had placed them in trust. But Heliodorus continued with what had been decided. So when he arrived at the treasury with his bodyguard, the Lord of Spirits and all authority was already present. He caused such a great manifestation that all who dared to accompany him were panic-stricken at God's power. They turned about and fled in feebleness and terror, for a certain horse appeared to them, having a fearful rider. It was arrayed with a very beautiful pack saddle, and it rushed furiously at Heliodorus and struck at him with its front hooves. He who sat thereon was wearing a full armor of gold. Two other young men also appeared to him, remarkable in bodily strength, very beautiful in grandeur, and illustrious in dress. They stood on each side of him and pummeled him continually, inflicting him with many wounds. Suddenly, Heliodorus fell to the ground, and a deep darkness overcame him. His men then picked him up and put him on a stretcher and carried him away. This man, who had just entered the sanctuary with a great retinue and all his bodyguard, but now was not able to help himself. So they came to know, and it was clearly proven to be the power of Almighty God. He was speechless because of the divine visitation, being thrown on the ground, deprived of all hope of recovery. The people blessed the Lord, who acted marvelously for his own place. The temple, which a little while earlier had been full of fear and trouble, was now filled with joy and gladness because the Almighty Lord had appeared. Certain friends of Heliodorus quickly entreated Onias, the high priest, to call upon the Most High to grant life to him who was lying there, about at his last breath. So the high priest, suspecting the king might think some foul play was perpetrated by the Jews regarding Heliodorus, offered sacrifice for his recovery. While the high priest was making the offering of atonement, the same young men again appeared to Heliodorus, dressed in the same apparel. They stood and said, "Be very grateful to Onias the high priest, for on his account the Lord has granted you your life. Now, since you were punished by heaven, report to all men the majestic power of God." Thus, having said this, they became invisible. Then Heliodorus offered sacrifice to the Lord and made very great vows to him who had spared his life. So after he gladly received Onias, he returned with his forces to the king. And then he bore testimony to all men about the deeds of the great God which he had seen with his own eyes. When the king asked Heliodorus what kind of man would be suitable to send on another journey to Jerusalem, he replied, "If you have any enemy or plotter against you, send him there, for you will receive him back thoroughly punished, if he should escape at all. For truly there is some power of God about that place. For he who has his dwelling in heaven watches over that place and aids it and destroys those who come to do it harm." So this was how things turned out concerning Heliodorus and the preservation of the treasury. The previously mentioned Simon, who informed about the money and his homeland, spoke evil things against Onias, claiming it was Onias himself who terrified Heliodorus and created the calamity. Simon dared to say that Onias, the man who was the benefactor of the city,

both public and private, for he saw that without the king's attention, matters could not reach a peaceful settlement, and that Simon would not cease from his fury. When Seleucus died and Antiochus, also called Epiphanes, succeeded to the kingdom, Jason, the brother of Onias, obtained the high priesthood by corruption. For through a petition, he promised the king 360 talents of silver, and from another source of revenue, 80 talents. In addition to this, he promised to pay 150 more if the king gave him permission to establish a gymnasium as a place for training young men, and for enrolling the men of Jerusalem as citizens of Antioch. When the king assented and Jason seized the high priesthood, he at once changed his countrymen over to the Greek way of life. He set aside the royal benefits to the Jews brought about through John, the father of Ephpolemus, the ambassador who established friendship and alliance with the Romans. He also renounced and destroyed conformity to the laws and created a new civic life contrary to the customs, for he eagerly founded a gymnasium under the citadel itself and persuaded the most noble of the young men to wear the Greek cap. So there was the fullest expression of Hellenization and the adoption of foreign customs because of the surpassing wickedness of Jason, who was ungodly and not a true high priest. Therefore, the priests were no longer eager to serve at the altar, but they despised the temple and neglected the sacrifices. Instead, they hastened to take part in the unlawful proceedings in the wrestling school after the invitation to the discus. They counted the honors of their fathers as nothing, but regarded Greek honors as the best. For this reason, difficult circumstances overtook them, and those whose way of life they admired and wished altogether to assimilate became their enemies and punished them. For to act in an ungodly way against the divine laws is no light thing, but the following events will make this clear. When the quadrennial games were being held at Tyre, and the king was present, the vile Jason sent ambassadors, since they were Antiochian citizens from Jerusalem, to carry 300 silver drachmas for a sacrifice to Hercules. Those who carried the money, however, considered it inappropriate and best not to use the money for sacrifice, but to expend it for another purpose. So this money, intended by the sender for the sacrifice to Hercules, was by the decision of those who carried it, applied to the construction of battleships. When Apollonius, the son of Menestheus, was sent to Egypt to share in the festal proclamation of King Philometor, Antiochus learned that Philometor had become hostile to his government, so he was concerned for his own safety. Therefore, after he reached Joppa, he went on to Jerusalem. He was magnificently received by Jason and the city, being ushered in with torches and shouts. Then he encamped in Phoenicia. Then after a period of 3 years, Jason sent Menelaus, son of the previously mentioned Simon, to carry the money to the king and to complete the records of necessary business. But when he was commended to the king, Menelaus honored him with an appearance of authority and obtained the high priesthood for himself, outbidding Jason by 300 talents of silver. After he received the king's orders, although in no way worthy of the high priesthood, he returned, carrying the rage and savage cruelty of a tyrant and a wild beast, and having the wrath of a barbarian. Thus Jason, after he undermined his own brother, was undermined by another, and was driven as a fugitive into the land of the Ammonites. So Menelaus took hold of the high priesthood, but he did not pay regularly any of the money promised to the king. Thus, when Sostratus, the commander of the citadel, kept demanding payment, since the collection of revenue was his responsibility, the two of them were summoned before the king on this account. Menelaus left his own brother Lysimachus as his court official in the high priesthood, while Sostratus left Crates in charge of his Cyprian troops.

0: Psalm 21, verses 20 through 32. But you, O Lord, do not remove your help from me. Attend to my aid. Deliver my soul from the sword, and my only begotten from the hand of the dog. Save me from the lion's mouth, my humiliation from the horns of the unicorns. I will declare your name to my brethren. In the midst of the church I will sing to you. You who fear the Lord, praise him. All you seed of Jacob, glorify him. Fear him, all you seed of Israel, for he has not despised nor scorned the beggar's supplication, nor has he turned away his face from me. And when I cried out to him, he heard me. My praise is from you in the great church. I will pay my vows before those who fear him. The poor shall eat and be well filled, and those who seek him will praise the Lord. Their hearts will live unto ages of ages. All the ends of the world shall remember and turn to the Lord. All the families of the Gentiles shall worship before you, for the kingdom is the Lord's, and he is the master of the Gentiles. All the prosperous of the earth ate and worshipped. All going down into the earth shall bow down before him, and my soul lives with him, and my seed shall serve him. The coming generation shall be told of the Lord, and they will declare his righteousness to a people who will be born, because the Lord made them. Proverbs chapter 4, verses 9 through 12. Hear me, my son, and receive my words, and the years of your life shall be increased, that many ways of life may be yours. For I teach you the ways of wisdom, and set you on upright paths. For if you walk, your steps shall not be confined, and if you run, you will not grow weary. Lay hold of my instruction, do not let go, but guard it for yourself as your life. Acts chapter 22, verses 1 through 29. Brethren and fathers, hear my defense before you now. And when they heard that he spoke to them in the Hebrew language, they kept all the more silent. Then he said, I am indeed a Jew, born in Tarsus of Cilicia, and brought up in this city at the feet of Gamaliel, taught according to the strictness of our father's law, and was zealous toward God as you all are today. I persecuted this way to the death, binding and delivering into prisons both men and women, as also the high priests bear me witness, and all the council of the elders, from whom I also received letters to the brethren, and went to Damascus to bring in chains even those who were there, to Jerusalem to be punished. Now it happened, as I journeyed and came near Damascus at about noon, suddenly a great light from heaven shone around me, and I fell to the ground, and heard a voice saying to me, Saul, Saul, why are you persecuting me? So I answered, Who are you, Lord? And he said to me, I am Jesus of Nazareth, whom you are persecuting. And those who were with me indeed saw the light and were afraid, but they did not hear the voice of him who spoke to me. So I said, What shall I do, Lord? And the Lord said to me, Arise and go into Damascus, and there you will be told all things which are appointed for you to do. And since I could not see for the glory of that light, being led by the hand of those who were with me, I came into Damascus. Then a certain Ananias, a devout man according to the law, having a good testimony with all the Jews who dwelt there, came to me, and he stood and said to me, Brother Saul, receive your sight. And at that same hour I looked up at him. Then he said, The God of our fathers has chosen you that you should know his will, and see the Just One, and hear the voice of his mouth. For you will be his witness to all men of what you have seen and heard. And now, why are you waiting? Arise and be baptized, and wash away your sins, calling on the name of the Lord. Now it happened, when I returned to Jerusalem and was praying in the temple, that I was in a trance and saw him saying to me, 'Make haste and get out of Jerusalem quickly, for they will not receive your testimony concerning me.' So I said, 'Lord, they know that in every synagogue I imprisoned and beat those who believe on you. And when the blood of your martyr Stephen was shed, I also was standing by consenting to his death and guarding the clothes of those who were killing him.' Then he said to me, 'Depart, for I will send you far from here to the Gentiles.' And they listened to him until this word, and then they raised their voices and said, 'Away with such a fellow from the earth, for he is not fit to live.' Then, as they cried out and tore off their clothes and threw dust into the air, the commander ordered him to be brought into the barracks and said that he should be examined after scourging, so that he might know why they shouted so against him. And as they bound him with thongs, Paul said to the centurion who stood by, 'Is it lawful for you to scourge a man who is a Roman and uncondemned?' When the centurion heard that, he went and told the commander, saying, 'Take care what you do, for this man is a Roman.' Then the commander came and said to him, 'Tell me, are you a Roman?' He said, 'Yes.' The commander answered, 'With a large sum I obtained this citizenship.' And Paul said, 'But I was born a citizen.' Then immediately those who were about to examine him withdrew from him. And the commander was also afraid after he found out that he was a Roman, and because he had bound him." So yesterday, Paul was taken into custody before the mob could kill him, and he persuaded the Roman soldiers to let him speak to the people, the same people who tried to kill him. And they listened for a while, especially because he was speaking to them in Hebrew, and he preached the gospel to them, and he spoke about Jesus, and they listened. But when he mentions his ministry to the Gentiles, they get all fired up again. But as we'll see, this will become a pattern. Paul will speak to people that he could never have spoken to before, because now he has this protection. I mean, the mob would have killed him, but he was protected by the Roman soldiers. His adverse circumstances allowed him to do what he would not have been able to do had things been going well for him. Have there been adverse circumstances in your life that have enabled you to live more like a Christian, more the way you are supposed to be living? You know, we often grumble about our adverse circumstances, but maybe they are for our salvation or the salvation of others. Paul believes that all adverse circumstances can be used for God's glory. We will see this conviction in Paul's letters when he says things like, "Give thanks in all circumstances." The saints do this, and we are called to do it as well. I'm Father Alexis, and remember, Christ is in our midst.
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0: This is Daily Orthodox Scriptures for Kids with Father Alexis Corey. We're glad you're with us for this journey.
1: Welcome. I'm Father Alexis, and we are going to be reading through the Bible together. And I've got some friends that will be helping us. So let's get started.
2: Back again with something great. Get ready for episode 388. Hey, James, what's our chapter?
3: John chapter 4.
2: And the verses?
3: Verses 43 through 54.
2: Fabulous. Let's get started.
3: Now, after the 2 days, he departed from there and went to Galilee. For Jesus himself testified that a prophet has no honor in his own country. So when he came to Galilee, the Galileans received him, having seen all the things he did in Jerusalem at the feast, for they also had gone to the feast. So Jesus came again to Cana of Galilee, where he had made the water wine. And there was a certain nobleman whose son was sick at Capernaum. When he heard that Jesus had come out of Judea into Galilee, he went to him and implored him to come down and heal his son, for he was at the point of death. Then Jesus said to him, "Unless you people see signs and wonders, you will by no means believe." The nobleman said to him, "Sir, come down before my child dies." Jesus said to him, "Go your way, your son lives." So the man believed the word that Jesus spoke to him, and he went his way. And as he was now going down, his servant met him and told him, saying, "Your son lives." Then he inquired of them the hour when he got better, and they said to him, "Yesterday at the seventh hour, the fever left him." So the father knew that it was at the same hour in which Jesus said to him, "Your son lives." And he himself believed, and his whole household. This again is the second sign Jesus did when he had come out of Judea into Galilee.
2: Thank you, James. Today we hear the story of Jesus healing the son of a ruler. We heard that he was from Capernaum, and Jesus was now in Cana. To get to Cana from Capernaum, well, it's over 16 miles, which means it would take him over a day of walking. Have you ever tried to walk 16 miles? It's a really long walk. So Jesus tells the man that his son was healed. Jesus healed the boy without even having to go all the way to Capernaum. He just said it, and it was done. Now we read that the boy's father believed. He believed that his son was healed when Jesus said it. He didn't have a phone. He couldn't call home and see how the boy was doing. He just had to trust Jesus. And then he starts walking home. At the same time, people at his home were overjoyed because the boy got better. They didn't really know how. They hadn't seen Jesus, but they saw that the boy was better. So they said, "Let's find his father and tell him." So the father was walking home to Capernaum, and the father's friends from Capernaum were heading to Cana. They met the next day somewhere in the middle, and the father heard for himself that his son was well. One of the important lessons here is that the father believed even before he got the news from his friends, even before seeing for himself. Sometimes we are also called to believe without seeing. But that is truly what faith is, to trust in Jesus, even though we don't always have the evidence right in front of us. So thank you, James, for reading today and for finishing chapter 4 for us. I'm Father Alexis, and remember, Christ is in our midst.
3: He is and ever shall be.
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0: Levels of community come out of the daily life at St. John the Compassionate Mission in Toronto, Ontario. Daily, we seek to live the simplicity of the gospel and to witness to the unique dignity and infinite value of each person. Through our open doors, we welcome people from all walks of life, awakening and mirroring the beauty that lies at the heart of each person. These are the parables of community. They illustrate the reality that the kingdom of God is among us, often hidden in the noise and busyness of daily life. They are the precious pearls that God gives us when we risk opening our doors to the stranger.
1: Brother Luke reflects on a few scenes from every day at the mission. "I'm resting in the community house," he writes, "when three young women from Ethiopia arrive at the door. They're volunteers at the mission who travel over an hour to serve there each week. They've been invited for dinner by a housemate because they are living in city shelters and have not been able to cook or easily observe the fast. I became a guest at the dinner as well. One is a circus performer, a contortionist, who can also juggle basketballs with her legs using a specially designed table. She shows me videos of her performing in Russia and Paris. Her friend is a theology student who teaches young people to play the Ethiopian harp. She's very petite, but is keeping the Orthodox fast while living in an emergency warming center that the city has made to account for the homeless people and refugees in the city. The third guest shows me pictures of cakes and beautiful events that she has decorated and catered while in Ethiopia. She is living in the same warming center now with her friend. She further shows me pictures of her three very young children. She has become a mother to us now," the others say, embracing her, while tears stream down her face as she remembers her children and family and their separation. "She is making a sacrifice for them so that they can have a better life. There is nothing for them back in Ethiopia. I don't fault her for crying. It is only natural." And another reflection. Hector is someone who has no home and wanders the streets night and day. Today, he has a bag of colorful pens and balls. He's showing them off to me by balancing them on his knee. On the other knee, he balances a cup of coffee. I can barely focus on the balls and pens because I think he's going to spill the coffee at any second. He is not nervous at all about it, and I don't think he would have spilled. He has good balance. I, however, am a basket of nerves.
0: 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These parables are the precious pearls that God bestows on the church when it risks opening its door to the stranger. We hope that they will inspire you to discover the presence of the kingdom in your own parishes and life. This has been a listener-supported presentation of Ancient Faith Radio.
2: And to the same Bacchus, Melatinyotes, and Medokaites, who say that the Father is, through the Son, the cause of the Spirit, and who cannot conceive the Father as the cause of the hypostasis of the Spirit, giving it existence and being, except through the Son. Thus, according to them, the Son is united to the Father as joint cause and contributor to the Spirit's existence. This, they say, is supported by the phrase of St. John of Damascus. The Father is the projector through the Son of the manifesting Spirit. He himself, that is the Father then, is mind, the depth of reason, begetter of the Word, and through the Word, projector of the manifesting Spirit. This, however, can never mean what they say, inasmuch as it clearly denotes the manifestation through the intermediary of the Son of the Spirit, whose existence is from the Father. For the same John of Damascus would not have said in the exact same chapter that the only cause in the Trinity is God the Father, thus denying, by the use of the word only, the causative principle to the remaining two hypostases. Nor would he have again said elsewhere, "And we speak likewise of the Holy Spirit as the Spirit of the Son, and we do not speak of the Spirit as from the Son." For both of these views to be true is impossible. To those who have not accepted the interpretation given to these testimonia by the fathers, but on the contrary perceive them in a manner altogether forbidden by them, we pronounce the above recorded resolution and judgment. We cut them off from the membership of the Orthodox faith, and we banish them from the flock of the Church of God. That is again from the Thomas of St. Gregory II, Thomas of the Council of Blacker Knives, 1285. I'm Professor Cyril Gary Jenkins. 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
3: Light Through the Past, a survey of church history. Dr. Cyril Gary Jenkins examines the course and development of the Orthodox Church, its struggles with heresy, the empire, and relations to other Christian bodies. Here's Dr. Jenkins.
2: Greetings, everyone. We are again continuing on in our look at the schism and looking at this synodal response to the Latin doctrine, and this time in the case of the attempt to use the phrase through the Son with respect to the Spirit as from the Son. That is, the Spirit proceeds from the Father and from the Son. And so today, as we look at this, a couple things to make note of. First, as most of you can tell, I have not much of a voice, but I shall try to get through this and be as judicially quick as possible. But first and foremost, I need to note, on April 16th, Father Stephen Andrew Damick and Father and Dr. Joshua Moritz are giving lectures at the Merriman Art Gallery at the Templeton Honors College building of Eastern University. Festivities begin at 7. They will wrap up by 8. And all of this information is forthcoming very shortly, but save the date. I should have this up by the time, of course, this is up and going. I will have an Eventbrite page for the tickets, and I will also have a flyer out that will go as well. This will be on our website as well as on our Facebook page for the St. Basil Center. And now back to this, back to this incident. And so I shall give but a recap because I need to save my voice. I have to teach all day tomorrow. And so therefore, sorry to short shrift all of you, my good and noble listeners. So first and foremost, what is happening here that we have this council? Well, of course, initially we see that when Gregory of Cyprus becomes patriarch and John Beccus is deposed, Beccus comes out and basically declares himself to be against the union, but eventually his conscience got the better of him and he claims that he embraces the union and he basically wants to accept, I don't know that he so much embraces the union as he accepts the Catholic doctrine and the statement that through the Son and from the Son are used equally. And he will go back to Scripture because there are places where from and through are basically used synonymously. The problem is, as we can see from the condemnation, is that this was not at all how John of Damascus would have used the phrase, right? Because he appeals to John of Damascus. And John himself, while he uses the word, he adds persistently to it the whole notion about the manifesting spirit. Beccles basically makes his grievances known late in 1284. And thus the Emperor Andronicus II summons him to a public debate, first at the Comitian Monastery, but then eventually it will be held at the Blachernae Palace Complex, which is different than the palace complex down near the shore at the tip of Constantinople. Blachernae is in the northwest corner up near the walls. And so among the people at the debate, Theodore Mouzelon, who essentially was, as it were, the co-chair of the debate along with Andronicus, but also someone we had met before, Manuel Holobolus, the rhetorician of the church. He opens up the proceedings. Holobolus, if you remember, is the man who had been humiliated by Michael VIII, right, having intestines wrapped around his neck and beat about the head with a sheep's liver. Joining Becus is the previously mentioned Melitaniotes and Metacaites, Constantine Melitaniotes and George Metacaites. And everything was there to address their basic questions. And so Holobolus basically wants to know, why did you retract what you had said? And Becus responds, because I wanted to keep the peace of the church. And everything in the discussion, though, really centers around this question about the cause of the Holy Spirit. And all three of these individuals denied that the Son in any way was a co-cause. And they said such idea was anathema. And so given this, they're already showing that they're not exactly in agreement with the Western Church about this. Because the Western Church says that the Son is a cause, but they would use the phrase as from one cause, two causes. And so in these things, in these debates, there are several different people who stand forth. George Moscabar, as we've already mentioned, Theodore Mouzelon, and Manuel Holobolus. But the main person is going to be Gregory II. I should also note that the Patriarch Athanasius III of Alexandria is present. He is ill. He has to be carried in. He seems to have been on some sort of couch. But he's well enough to actually interject and say, you know, the simplicity of the faith, of the creed, is what we need to defend and not begin pushing ourselves into these extraneous corners that the faith of the church does not embrace, nor does it give us license to pursue. Now, the synod itself, this disputation, as it were, it does break down into acrimony. And Becus basically appeals to Andronicus II. Oh, you need to dismiss Gregory. You need to dismiss Gregory. All of which Andronicus II saw simply as another door, another opening for what would be, well, more schism, right? Because he was still suffering under the problems with the Arsenite schism. And in the end, the synod condemns Becus. He is and his two coadjutors, Melitaniotes and Metacaites, are confined in the Cosmidian Monastery. Eventually, they are sent to the fortress of St. Gregory, away from the city, and kept rather under strict confinement. They're given relief by the later Patriarch Athanasius II, who becomes Patriarch in 1289. The upshot of all of this, of course, is the issuance of the tome in condemnations. This comes after the synod. And now the synod itself produces the tomus, though it is written essentially by Gregory II. And this is where I'm going to sum things up. And the summation is in two parts. The first part, the tomus itself, the document of what was said. And it goes back to how the third condemnation in it, the third anathema, which I read to begin, it goes back to this repeated phrase from John of Damascus about through the Son, the manifesting Spirit comes. And Gregory takes this along with several other bits, but it's largely from John of Damascus, though if we wanted to talk about it, we could find this easily in other fathers. And it has to do with this, that for Gregory II, what we see in the procession of the Spirit from the Father, the generation of the Son from the Father, are their causes. This is how God exists eternally in himself. But we also know, going back to the fathers, back to St. Maximus, back even to Athanasius, back to St. Gregory the Theologian, St. Gregory of Nyssa, that the Trinity is where we begin. We thus begin the one God within distinction. And if we think about the one God, we are actually thinking about the Father. I believe in one God, the Father, right? That's where we start. And so there is a great deal of consternation because essentially this, the distinctions that the East has pointed out, beginning with Photius, the West basically admits to having embraced, and this is clearly seen by a man, a French theologian, Catholic theologian, Theodore de Regnon. And Regnon wrote a multi-volume history of the Trinity, in which he basically said, and this is simplifying de Regnon, and this is one of the difficulties, that de Regnon says essentially the West starts with the one substance. The East starts with the three persons. And essentially, both the East and the West will say that neither of these are going to be illicit as long as we stay within the confines of the faith. What the East says is that the West, by doing this, has basically made the Trinity a product of the one nature. If we wanted to start with the one nature, we do this by proclaiming that we start with the Father, that the Father possesses the nature of divinity, and from the person of the Father is begotten the Son, and the Spirit proceeds. This is what we mean by the unity of the Trinity and the one divine nature. The one divine nature doesn't make the unity of the Trinity. The unity of the Trinity is made by the person of the Father. But if we wanted to go through all sorts of statements about this, we can easily dig them up from the Latins, beginning with Augustine and moving forward. Now, a few years ago, there were two very brilliant Catholic historical theologians, Louis Ayres, A-Y-R-E-S, and Michael Barnes, who rejected de Regnon's thesis. and basically said that his thesis arises not out of a historical reading of the texts, but very much out of a systematic theological approach to these questions. Now, and what's more, they say that De Regnault's thesis has infected many Orthodox. Let us look at Losky, right, among others, and that therefore doesn't really take account of what is going on. It misreads Augustine, and therefore it is not an apt thing. It very much infects, they would say, Professor Aristides Papadakis's take on this question when we come to look at Gregory II. And of course, this is where I started with all of this, that is, with Professor Papadakis. Again, he was my MA advisor at Maryland, and both of his books I own. He signed them both for me very kindly back in 94. Wow, 32 years ago. I was just looking at them last night at the signatures. And so, but Papadakis is also quite pointed on the matter. It doesn't matter if they start with the substance. This isn't the real issue. And so it's not the issue of De Regnault, but the question is the one substance the source of the Trinity? And therefore, many in the West will become equivocal about this. And one of the really good books to read on this, and it's not an old book, meaning it's a recent book, right, is Russell Friedman's Medieval Trinitarian Thought from Aquinas to Occam. I mean, this book is really, really good. And it's basically the division that occurs between the Franciscan theologians on the one hand and the Dominican theologians on the other, and their tussle about what is the nature of the Trinity and from what is the source of the divinity of the divinities of the Trinity. This is an interesting point. And ultimately, Friedman points out, and this is very true of the Dominicans basically see the beginning thought of God has to do with the unity of God, and that essentially what the Trinity is origins of relations. Well, relations of what? Relations of simplicity relating to itself. The Franciscans were a bit more circumspect, and in fact, the Franciscans get accused by some of the Dominicans of opening the door to the Greek doctrine of the Filioque. And so, meaning the denial of the Filioque, that the one source of the deity being the Father, basically means that the relations are based on the relationship to the hypostases of the Father. So Friedman's book, it's not a difficult book. It's a very good book. It's only about 140 pages. It's not a big book, Cambridge University Press. But Friedman basically points out, and you can go through all these other things, that, well, yes, if De Regnault, in his several volumes, kind of overplayed his hand, the critics have all come out and basically said that, in one sense, both Barnes and Ayres have overplayed their hands, right? And the overplaying of the hands is the idea that what we can call the pro-Nicene position, in the early church ends up looking exactly like the Latin West doctrine. Well, this may be oversimplifying on my part, but when we look at the theology of the Cappadocians, I mean, I actually had a Catholic historian say to me, you know, when did we canonize the Trinitarianism of the Cappadocians? And of course, for the East, well, this is basically canonized by the creeds. And more importantly, it's interesting that even though Gregory of Nyssa is not a doctor of the church, in the Catholic Church, Gregory the Theologian is, St. Basil of Caesarea is, St. Athanasius the Great is, and all of them are adamant about the one essence that we talk about is the Father, that we do not go beyond the Father. And even Hilary of Poitiers says this, we do not go beyond the Father. So because it is the Father that is the principle of divinity, to say that the Son is another principle of divinity, even if we want to try to massage this as saying from one source, we still end up with two sources. So this is the one thing. And what Gregory of Cyprus says is that in this, what we find is that the Spirit is eternally manifested. And this goes back to the essence energies distinctions. In Gregory, the theologian, he makes the statement about the unknowability of God, that if God in his glory is unknowable, how much more his essence is unknowable? This is said against Eunomius, who basically said that we could know the nature of God. But he's saying the glory is ineffable. The glory is incomprehensible. And therefore, what we see is this assertion in Gregory of Cyprus, Gregory II, that the glory of God is also eternally present with God. Even if there's no one there to see it, it is still there. The love of God between Father, Son, and Spirit is eternally there. This is, right, all prior to Gregory Palamas. And Gregory is already stating this. Now, this is the beginning, I will point out, of an excellent website I will point you to. There's not a lot published there for some time now. But energetic procession, that the procession of the Holy Spirit from the Father through the Son is done by way of the energies, the eternal energies of God. And this is how we become participants in the divine nature. So that's the one thing. This is the defense that Gregory II makes. The second is this, and to be very short, in the aftermath of this, while there are a few overtures that are made, in the end, there is no attempt really on the part of the Church of Constantinople to unite itself back to Rome. And I will talk about this next week in the lead up to the Council of Florence. So, with my voice giving out, this is where I shall end. And I thank you all for your support, and I pray that your Lent continues and that you all reach the feast of our Lord's resurrection with joy. Christ is among us through his grace and love for mankind. Our bumper music is still by Bach. 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
1: Hello, and welcome to another episode of the St. Amelia Homeschool Podcast. My name is Melissa Elizabeth Nosko, and I am sitting here with the very lovely Presbytera Maria Gullianos. For our listeners who don't know, Presbytera is the principal at St. Raphael Online Orthodox School. She has an amazing program that she's put together. My children have had a long and wonderful, varied experience with St. Raphael since 2013. And Presbytera has figured prominently in all of my kids' best academic experiences. She is a delight, and I'm so happy to speak with her today. It's good to see you, Pres.
2: It is very good to see you, my dear sister in Christ, Matushka Melissa. I always find it a joy to talk with you. And of course, I love your children so as well.
1: Well, they love you. So what I wanted to talk about was your philosophy in education. I would love for you to talk about the things that you're doing in the school to maintain an Orthodox culture, because we live in far and distant places, and preserving that sense of Orthodox culture is really important, and the ways that you're doing that in the school, because I would love people to know more about it.
2: Sure.
1: Because you do a lot.
2: Well, you know, we all try to serve the Lord, right, in our own ways and in the charismas that, you know, he has given each of us individually as unrepeated miracles living in history. And, you know, my philosophy of education is also, I think, my philosophy of how you approach anyone, but even more so with children, that when we approach as if we're walking on holy ground, right? That what God created, every miracle that we do a pilgrimage, right? We always go there, we'll prostrate, we'll, you know, kiss, we'll venerate, you know, we'll pray. How much more so than one another? And how much more so than children, right? That are sent to us in our care to teach them. So for me, it's all about personhood. The what to learn is the easy part, right? The what to learn is the easy part. The how to learn and how to live and how to make that relevant and how that is seen in a child's life that then becomes an adult, that is the holy ground. That's the holy work. So, you know, instilling what is true, what is good, what is beautiful starts with, of course, awe of God and his creation. And we are part of that creation. And so, you know, my philosophy of education is educator and student. There's not much of a difference because the educator is a student. And a student may become an educator.
1: I like that parallel. I mean,
2: yeah,
1: because we do have to learn in order to teach. And I think that can be really encouraging for parents, especially when we're homeschooling in high school, because there's this thought of like, oh, I can't do it because I didn't do well in that subject when I was in school. And right now it's a perfect opportunity to learn how to do that subject. Right. You can learn with your students.
2: One of the things I've, and I'm kind of interweaving things as we do in classical education, right? And in Orthodoxy, it's always holistic. One of the things that at St. Raphael School we did add this year is continuing education. So we have courses for our parents or any adult. It doesn't necessarily have to be a parent, but you know, you want to learn languages alongside your child, you can take New Testament Greek, you can take Russian. You want to learn how to do iconography, you can do that as well. You want to learn to chant, you know, in Byzantine chant. And hopefully next year we'll have Carpatho-Rusyn chant for adults. We have for students. You can do that. Catechism, you can do that too alongside your child. And even a finance class, we're offering both in the upper school and adults, a finance class called St. John Chrysostom and Financial Wisdom. So one of the things that, you know, I really focus on is the whole family, right? That just like in our parishes, we don't focus on one subgroup only, right? We look at everyone. And so that's exactly what I wanted to kind of highlight this year, this coming academic year with our continuing education courses. And we learn so much more when it becomes part of our life. Instead of it being a separate entity, right, and maybe not relational to what we're doing, when it becomes part of our life, whether through connection, whether through laughing, and I always say, this is how you teach. Love, laugh, learn, right? It's holy ground. So you have to approach with love, and you have to laugh, because there's joy in all the world. And then through that love and laughter, you're learning at the same time. So learning isn't something as if an instructor is all-knowing and is going to open the mind of the child and dump in all the knowledge. No, that's not what we're all about. You know, classical education is about the holistic of the child, their formation, who they are in Christ, and their gifts, and lifting those gifts, those charisms up, because we're all miracles. And so we are destined to become saints if we so choose. And I know many times when I say that, people are stunned. But sainthood is what we were created to be. And so this
3: absolutely,
2: this all ties together.
3: Well, you know, I think it's really important you talk about how sainthood is what we're created to be. Because if you remember that, what a saint is someone who has their life in Christ and Christ lives in them. And we should all have that as a goal. We should want to raise children who are saints, and we should want to be ourselves saints. And so that's an excellent goal. I love that you also talk about love. And listeners wouldn't know this, but I've had kids in your classes. And one of the things that you do is you radiate a sense of love. The way that you greet kids when they come into class and the way that you make your goodbyes at the end of class is something that my kids always talk about. They always talk about the very classic Presbytera Maria goodbye. It means a lot to them. I love, like, it's just like, it's so nice because the kids always remember that. You have really, really touched my kids. That's something else that you've done that I'd like to touch on is your icon studies.
2: Oh,

0: we are as Orthodox Christians. We have to be ourselves. And I'm quirky, right? And the kids will tell you right away, like, yeah, she's a little quirky. I laugh a lot. I joke. Not everyone is like me, but I'm like me, right? And so, and the students are like themselves. So when you celebrate those specialities that God created, that's where the love shows. So, you know, when Jack would come into class and, you know, I would ask him about one of his bread recipes, right? You know, it's the relationship you build. And that's one of the things I love about St. Raphael School. And it's the relationship that's built between student, teacher, family, right? I come in, we come in to your households, and you guys come into ours, right? I'm sitting in my, you know, family room. I know the listeners can't see that, but I'm sitting in my family room, right? And, you know, the kids are so observant, like, ooh, I see that icon over there. What icon is that? Or, ooh, I see that. And so we become part of each other's life, and that's where the love is. And once that relationship is built, right, then you can laugh and learn, right? And even if mistakes are made, or even if, you know, we go down a rabbit hole, which we didn't really expect that day, it all ties together in the how to learn. Because ultimately, we want to form our children to, as you rightly said, to love Christ, to be, right, in the image and strive for the likeness into theosis. And with that, everything that revolves around it. So whether it's reading, writing, rhetoric, history, whatever it may be. And so with that, regardless of what class is taught at, you know, St. Raphael School, as an Orthodox, classical, Christian school, we can't divorce our theology from it. It's all embedded, always. So whether, you know, my students are, you know, I just remember your dear little girls in Trinity time, which
1: they loved Trinity time with
0: we
1: you.
0: Always had fun. Or they're the middle schoolers, right, that you know, although they kind of look at me like, what in the world, I know deep down inside they're laughing because they're teenagers. All that to say is the faith so quickly can be touched upon through iconography, right? And so even, and I always say the 7 minutes at the top of my class, 7 minutes at the top of my class as I'm taking attendance, here's an icon, here's a, you know, as some story to go with it, here is some notework, and then we start with that icon, right? What do you notice? What do you see? Why is that there? You know, like the nativity icon. Why is Christ in a crypt? You know, it's very unusual, right? Shouldn't he be like in a baby bed? Why is he dressed like a mummy? You know, and all of these things, especially when you start putting them together, is the theology of our church. And so I agree with you. It's so powerful to use iconography that quickly makes a connection, especially for visual learners, right? Quickly makes a connection between what they're seeing and what our theology is, which, you know, by the way, the two examples I gave, the reasoning behind him being in a little, you know, crypt and look like a mummy is because it shows that he was born in order to give up his life for us, right? And he will be buried and put in a grave, but he will resurrect. But it is a foreshadowing. And so once kids start making these connections, wow, you cannot stop them. Last year, I taught for lower school Old Testament. And I have to tell you, I was amazed. I would throw out an Old Testament personality and they would give me all the genealogy.
1: That's amazing.
0: And they grasped onto this because it was in picture, concrete, sequential, right? And they grabbed onto it. And they even enjoyed Balaam.
1: Oh, wow. Really?
0: Right?
1: Yeah.
0: Because Balaam was the only non-Hebrew that proclaimed Christ. And they found that fascinating.
1: Well, that's a fantastic approach.
0: Yeah. So all of that, you know, is connected.

0: connected. And I think by far it's the spirit of discovery, right? And even though I may have, as an instructor, taught the same thing over and over and over again, and I tell my students this too, I can read the same book over and over and over again, something different is lifted up. And particularly as an instructor, through the eyes of a child, you're like, whoa.
1: So it's the contributions of the students that changes the courses too.
0: Yes.
1: There's an interplay between the teachers and the students.
0: Yes. I become a student all over again.
1: Right.
0: And, you know, and it's clear that they're thoughtful and they're thinking about this and they're making those connections, and I become a student all over again. And so, you know, the philosophy of education, I think, is relationship, right? And I'm not all-knowing, but I love to learn. And I find joy in what God created for us. And I always tell the students,
1: I think that's the hallmark of a good teacher, someone who loves to learn.
0: Yeah.
1: Someone who loves to learn can inspire a love of learning.
0: True, true. And I tell the students, we are the little squirrels in the tree. That's how God sees us. He wants us to frolic. He wants us to find the nuts. He wants us to bury them. He wants us to find them again. You know, he wants us to jump around with our bushy tails. He wants us to find joy in what he created for us. And, you know, how do we find that joy? Well, we need to find what's true, what's good, what's beautiful.
1: And it's like a treasure.
0: Mm-hmm.
1: Well, you know, I do want to talk about another element of your teaching style. You always teach kids a specific kind of notebooking for note-taking.
0: Yes.
1: And it's actually been really good. So one of my students was in your class for the middle school era, and he decided to skip his senior year of high school and just start university. So he's at the university where his father teaches so they can write in together, and he's still living at home. But he still relies on your notebooking method that you teach. Can you tell us about that?
0: Oh.
1: I don't know if you knew that Jack is still doing that. So Jack is a freshman at the same university where his dad's teaching, and he's using your notebooking methods.
0: Oh, God bless him. So, you know, obviously, and I say this often, when I was in school myself, right, I had these pinnacle times that I thought, you know, when I become a teacher, I'm going to do this differently. And that's what one of these times are, right? So, you know, middle school and you know, the teacher saying, take notes. And I'm like, what? I don't even know what that is. Take notes. What am I supposed to do? And so to me, taking notes meant, okay, you just write everything down that the teacher says. Well, that becomes an impossibility. Then it was get a recorder out and then write everything down. Well, you know, that took me hours. And I was like, no, that can't be right. That's not what note taking is. So my middle school self developed a system, and I said, okay. And then, of course, over the years as a teacher, it evolved and it got sharper and honed in. But what we call them are interactive student notebooks. And basically the way it's set up is when students would come into my classroom, they would see on the board, and yes, we're talking about online classroom. I'm using the same terminology. They would see on the board, you know, their catechism of the day, and they would see on the left-hand side what I wanted them to do on their own independently, a student side is what I would call it, and on the right-hand side, a teacher side. And the teacher side was what I wanted them verbatim to do copy work. Right. So taking all the classical pedagogy disciplines and what we're supposed to, you know, bestow upon our students or foster in our students. And so they write down, you know, what's on the right hand side in their notebook. The notebook would look exactly like what was on my blackboard. So like when I was in middle school and I had no clue where on the paper I was supposed to put what. So their blackboard coming in looked like their notebook. And of course we spent, like, as you know, one whole class just setting up the notebook, because that's half the challenge. And then that departmentalizing, right? My teacher said this. Oh, I'm thinking about this, and I have a question about that. And wow, you know what? That's really important. Let me highlight that. And so then the development of anecdotal notes, annotations start to develop, but it starts with baby steps, literally. Like St. Paul says, you have to start with milk. You have to start with milk. So this blackboard onto their notebook gave them a system. And I'm chuckling because I think now Jack gets what I was saying, which is, why do we have to do this every day? Because in the end, after you leave me, your brain is just going to think like that. And you're just going to then take what you learned and make it your own. Because ultimately, you know, each student takes what they learn and they make it a tool, right? And their tool may look different, but the components, the foundations are very similar. So basically it's that mimesis, you know, that copying, and then eventually branching out. So by the time Jack got, we love you, Jack, to level five, which is eighth and ninth grade, you know, with the annotations, with everything else that we taught in, again, a sequence, but in a spiraling fashion, because that's what, you know, classical education is. It's bringing forth those skills and spiraling them in and transforming them into something even more, useful. He was like flying on all cylinders, right? And then he was thinking like that. So even in the thought process, he started, and all students, I know we're talking about Jack, but he started thinking in that capacity, which is beautiful. And that's similar to the reading journals, which is copy, context, and contemplation. Because eventually, once they have to stop doing that for me, when they're reading a book, they're automatically thinking that.
1: Right. So let me see if I've got this correct. When they're doing their notebook, the right-hand side is the information that you want them to copy. That's copy work, it's you know, definitions, that's the kind of thing. But on the left side is the way that they're interacting with that material, the thoughts that they're coming across. I know that my kids later would sometimes go back and look at more information on that, and they would add that in on the other side. So so my son started out by taking his science classes at the university so that he could get some upper level science with a lab that, you know, you're not going to be able to replicate at home. And for him, that system of note taking made it very successful for him. And enough so that the professor made some comments to my husband about it. Right. So thank you very much, Prez.
0: No. Yeah. So good job, Jack. Jeff.
1: Well, both. It's both. You would not have learned to do that if it wasn't for you. I think that's something that I think a lot of us, we could just do that ordinarily. If you were talking about parents being students themselves, this is something that could work for them if they take classes through St. Raphael or classes. Yeah. Just, I know my husband teaches Bible study in our church on Tuesday nights. This is something that I think those parishioners could do. That would be super helpful. I think that's great.
0: You know,
1: I'm glad my kids had your classes.
0: I think what the beauty of it is it's so simple that, you know, I wish my middle school self figured it out sooner. But it really is simple. You're like, okay, so I'm basically, you know, departmentalizing information so that I could find it easier. And within also the ISNs, they would have to put in a notebook or a binder or a composition book. It's also setting up a table of contents, because like what you said, I would say to them, for example, on one morning, go to, you know, this section of your ISN, reread the definition of this, and then do your student side. And why? Because I wanted them to search for it? Yes, I wanted them to search for it. Because the other aspect is how do you keep all of that organized? Because the key is not only to write it down, not only to take notes, but then how do you codex it to find it again when you need it?
1: I think you should do a class just on this. I'm not even kidding.
0: Note taking from.
1: I would go to that class.
0: From the mid.
1: Presbyterian Maria.
0: Oh, yes. Well, because I'm now principal, I've closed 1 year as principal in July. I can only teach now one section of one course. And I needed to chip in and teach Greek Alpha Grammar Primer. So that's what I'm going to be teaching this coming year. But in the hopes of that, you know, we do find another instructor, because what has happened, Machushka Melissa, is only graced by God, blessed by God. Our school has just grown by like 40% this year.
1: Oh, wow.
0: And so, yeah. And so, you know, we added courses, like I said, adult, but we really added courses that really focus on the beauty of Orthodox faith, but with the backdrop of skills that need to be learned at each level. So we have several poetry classes that are being offered. And of course, that's near and dear to my heart because of founder Dr. James Taylor, then falling asleep in the Lord as Father Perfidios, the monk. And so we have things like Awed by the Beauty, Poetry to the Theotokos. Whoa, right? Let My Prayer Rise, Poetry of Great Lent and Pascha. And we just have all of these courses. We have also what I call catechetical humanities, Eastern Orthodox Saints, Western Orthodox Saints, a lot of semester courses, right? So tried and true year-long courses, but now you can mix it up with some semester courses that are really, really interesting. Like in our lower school, Presbyter Jennifer Moore, which, you know, you said you're going to be interviewing soon. She's teaching a course called Orthodox Saints, Nature, and Their Animal Friends. Come on.
1: That is an amazing, amazing topic.
0: And, you know.
1: And just like so on brand for her.
0: Yeah, right?
1: Boy, is she wonderful. Yeah,
0: she really
1: on brand for her.
0: And I want to reinforce that, you know, one of my duties is to make sure the instructors that come in, and they have to be active Orthodox Christians, they are what our students need, right? Regardless of what discipline they're teaching. And so we are very careful about who we put in our classrooms. And so of the 20 instructors, 10 of which are new because we have grown, of the 20 instructors we have, they all hold 37 higher education degrees.
1: Oh my gosh.
0: Yeah. So we have doctors, we have multiple masters. And the point being, that's not in of itself, but they know the recipe. Every kid is holy ground. You have to build a relationship. You have to love. You have to laugh. And then the learning comes. And so they understand this educational philosophy that has to be in this order, because it's not about us just giving information or knowledge. It's about us growing together towards Christ.
1: That's what makes it a different program than, say, just getting a list of required reading, because it's an interaction with the student. The students are interacting with the teachers. There's an investment in the student. Mm-hmm. I think there's a real relationship there. You can print off a list mm-hmm. of great books, and you can read all those great books, but you're not going to know what it is you need to know if you don't have a good guide. You need Beatrice.
0: Exactly.
1: You need a Beatrice.
0: Right?
1: But it's, and the relationships that the students build are really real.
0: Yes.
1: She's not teaching currently, but Elizabeth Johnson.
0: Oh, yes. Oh.
1: Is, yeah, fantastic, oh. fantastic teacher. God bless her.
0: Not only a fantastic teacher, a fantastic mentor, a fantastic friend.
1: She's absolutely wonderful. So she was somebody I would get to see at conferences and things like that, since we have the same publisher. And recently I was in New York and visiting, and I brought kids to go see her because we're taking boys to summer camp. And that it was a magical moment. They walked in, yes. and they had to go past the room where she had always set up to teach with her big picture window behind her. And yes. my kids instantly knew. It was like stepping into an entirely different world. And they saw her home and they felt immediately at peace, because this teacher they'd had for so many years, they were finally in the same place that they had always looked at. And it was really interesting because I'd had the opportunities to see her and hug her in real life, but my mm-hmm. kids hadn't. And going in and getting to see her, it was a different kind of experience. It wasn't stale. They weren't standoffish. Right. They were immediately very close. And I think right. that you've done a really great job of collecting like a super team of people who look at those kids and they see them as people, and they work very hard to bond with them. And, you know, like, God bless it, because Absolutely. it's been an amazing experience. I did want to say something about your icon study. So it's not sort of like a soft, fuzzy, look at how cute this image is. You've No. always been very particular Yes. to talk about what distinguishes an icon. What does this mean?
0: Yes.
1: Icons are meant to be read. They're tools for teaching. Yes. That's exactly what they're meant for. And that's what distinguishes canonical icons from non-canonical icons. You can have religious Yes. art that's very beautiful and very lovely, but Yes. it's fan fiction. If you want like the real deal, you have to go to the icons. And we had the misfortune several years ago of having an icon burn in a fire we had at our church.
0: Oh.
1: And it was an icon that had been done by one of the monks at Jordanville, Father Cyprian. And it was an icon of the Nativity. And we all know what is in the icon of the Nativity. We all know mm-hmm. it. And one of my girls, Christina, had made a comment afterwards.
0: I love Christina.
1: Yeah, she loves you. Gosh, does she love you. But she had made a comment when our bishop came, and she said to the bishop, precocious that she is, well, now's yes. an opportunity to get a canonical version of the Nativity icon. Oh, and I was like paling. And I said, Christina, and she's like, well, everyone loves Father Cyprian's art, but that was a non-canonical Nativity icon. And I said, Christina, why would you say that? And the bishop's like, oh, no, it was non-canonical. There was this, I don't even remember what it was, you know. And so Christina, I think, was nine. She was really yeah. little, 8, 9. Yeah. And she was saying, oh, there was this little thing in it that was absent or added. I'm not really sure. And the bishop said, yes, you know, Father Cyprian did do things like that, and that's absolutely true. And so when we get you a new icon, we'll make sure that it's canonical.
0: Oh.
1: She was highly approved of this moment, but it was a moment where she was like telling the bishop, now's a chance to get a canonical one. And it was entirely because of something that you had taught her in class. In looking at the Nativity icon, I should. You think that at this moment I would remember exactly what element was
0: That's
1: in it.
0: That's okay.
1: But I don't remember, because at that moment I was just dying inside because my kid was complaining to the bishop about her Nativity icon.
0: Well, out of the mouth of babes, right? And we're supposed to become like little children to enter the kingdom. And, you know, having said that, that statement doesn't mean we have to be childish, right? But childlike, looking at awe, wonder, right? That wonder piece. And I agree wholeheartedly with you. Regardless of what grade I teach, the delivery of something may change, but the content is rigorous, is the same. And so this is really important. So one of the conversations, it must have been in one of the classes a few years back. Anyway, we were talking about the crucifixion of Christ. And that particular class, and this is where I say that I become the student many times, because each class kind of, you know, has their own personality and kind of focuses on things differently. And so they were very preoccupied with Mother, the Mother of God, right? And what Christ said to John and to the mother. And they were going around, well, you know, Mom would have been so sad. And another student said, yeah, but she knows he's God, so he's going to go to heaven. And, you know, I don't think she was sad. And so this conversation continued. And then all of a sudden I said, well, I have a question for you all. And they were all listening. And, of course, classical education is about not me telling them one way or the other. I don't even know if the Panagia, you know, I know she, we have tradition that says she was remorseful. How she felt internally, we don't know. We don't know the answers to these questions. And so I said, you know, I have a question for you all. If the Theotokos said to Christ, Son, come down off that cross, we're going home. Kind of like what she said to him in the wedding of Cana, right? His first miracle, which was, he goes, woman, my time isn't here. And she said, she
1: guess what,
0: treated him like a son.
1: Now bring is the now.
0: Jugs and do what he tells you.
1: I can't even imagine and that. I think about that moment a lot. Sometimes it's like, I feel like I have a need. I have something I want to take to Christ, and I'm praying. And there are times when I'm cowed just by the grandeur of God, and I'm afraid to approach him. But then I think about, you know, the Mother of God asked her what she wanted at that wedding, like just straight out asked it. So that's really inspiring to me.
0: And again, we make these connections, right? We go, okay, so when was the time that the Mother of God said something, he did it? And they all knew, of course. They all knew the story. So then I present this. Now, theologically speaking, they had a level of conversation that was amazing. You know, of course, there was two answers. No, she would never do that. She would never ask that because she's the mother of us all and she knows what, you know, Christ is supposed to do. Then the other aspect of if she did ask that, would he? And so then they started saying, well, in Gethsemane, the Garden of Gethsemane, he did ask for the cup to pass from him. So, you know, maybe he would. And I said, well, just not to feel hurt? Well, maybe, but. And so then they started talking about obedience to Mom, like the wedding of Cana, right? And so all of this to say is, of course, we know the story and they know the story. That, you know, Christ was crucified, he destroyed death by death and resurrected on the third day. But it highlights so many things of our theology. His being fully human, him being fully divine, him feeling pain like we do and being able to relate to us, we having mothers, him having a mother. Him leaving his mother with his best friend, John. All of these things play into our theology of loving God with all our heart, soul, mind, strength, and loving our neighbor as ourself. And it gave them the opportunity to really think about the what ifs and how important what the Theotokos did to say yes to being the mother of God, the handmaid of God, and what Christ did in dying on the cross, destroying death by death, and resurrecting on the third day for all of us. This unconditional love theme just blew up in the whole classroom, right?
1: Well, these are real people we're talking about, and that's an important thing. And it's too easy to kind of have this removed perspective where they're figures in a book. They're almost imaginary. They're almost mythological. Right. But they're not mythological. And when we can talk about them in real, deep ways, then we know more about Christ. We know more about these saints and ultimately more about ourselves.
0: Yes. Right? And so, you know, this conversation in my 25 years of teaching, officially teaching, right, as a, you know, an educator out of college, is the only time it occurred in my 25 years.
1: Oh, wow.
0: They taught me something because they really struggled with, you know, that relationship piece between the Theotokos and Christ as mother and son, right? They really focus at the grassroots of mother and son. And I could have never written a lesson plan to do that. It was the grace of God in the room and me letting the Holy Spirit work and following their lead and pulling them to the end result of what we needed to focus on through their eyes, right? So when we think about education, and I know we talked about the philosophy of the education, that's what the holy ground is. Can you approach them, relate with them, and then through what they're relating to, bring it forward and really solidify it? It's a charisma. It's art, right? It's science, it's all of it, but it really is rooted in stepping on holy ground.
1: That's fantastic. I like the approach of having a Holy Spirit-led classroom where you let the Holy Spirit kind of guide these things and guide you where you need to go. I mean, he is the font of wisdom. So what an ideal way to lead a classroom.
0: Now, that doesn't mean you don't have a scope and sequence.
1: No, I mean, you obviously do. But I mean, it's clear that you do. Evidenced by the fact that my kids have come away with such a good understanding of, like, American history and literature, for instance.
0: Yes.
1: My kids still talk about the things that they've had in classes with you. They really do.
0: You know, it's about bringing everything together in a relevant way. So even a simple story of Alice in Wonderland and how Alison, of course, goes into Wonderland, right? And she meets all these people and she's trying to figure out who she is. It's a coming of age story and paralleling her to Mary of Egypt.
1: I had not even thought about doing something right? like that before, but really there's a lot to pick through. Yeah.
0: Yes, there is, right? In what a wonderland is, what does it look like? You know, for Mary of Egypt, that was her wonderland. She knew she had to be drawn there, right? She is the one saint. I mean, Peter did walk on water, but he did sink. She is the one saint that walked on water to get to Zosimos, right? And all of these aspects, the lion, all of that, very fantastical, but the same idea, right? Coming to learn who you are in the world. And so St. Mary of Egypt found that, and of course sainthood and paradise. And, you know, a literary personality shows that. And then you merge it all together with who they are, right? And so one of the questions was, what does your wonderland look like? Right? What does your wonderland look like? And they're like, oh, we can have different wonderlands? Yeah, you can. What does it look like? And, you know, again, those discussions. So the spiraling of who we are as Orthodox Christians within every inch of what we do in the world is what hashtag live orthodoxy means, right?
1: Right.
0: That's what it means. We can't separate that from us. It's who we are.
1: Well, in Christ we live and move and have our being.
0: Yeah.
1: So he has to be at the center of everything.
0: Yeah.
1: Or there's nothing there.
0: Amen.
1: So what do you think is most important to you in education? If you had to sit down, because I know from a parent, I know the things that I've seen my kids experience and the things that have been longer lasting for them, the kinds of moments, the kinds of concepts, sometimes the skills. For you, when you like reflect on your teaching career, what is central to you? Is it the techniques? Is it just the relationships? When you look back on it all, what stands out to you?
0: It's the love. It's the relationships. The techniques come from God. When I look at a child and they're struggling with something, or they're very skilled in something, it's God revealing a little bit more of their personhood. And It's a call. It's a vocation, right? It's a ministry into developing the formation of these students, of these children of God. And so for me, technique only comes into play in that, am I applying the right medicine, quote unquote, to every child and where they need to be met? Again, there's always a scope and sequence, always. But within that scope and sequence, we have individual personhoods. We have holy land we're stepping on. And they're not ingots. We shouldn't expect them all to learn the same way, right? And all to have the same answers. They're all different, and they all have different answers. And so we have to celebrate that, because I tell the students all the time, if you look at a mosaic of Christ with all the little stones, right, and you look at it from far, far away, you see the body of Christ finished. But when you come closer, you actually see quite the details, the colors, the crevices, the grout. You see all of those details. And if my piece is missing, or their piece is missing, or a family member's piece is missing, then the body of Christ isn't finished. So we each bring to the altar, lowercase a, right? Bring to the altar an offering. And that offering is basically God's gift, in which we've taken, we have transformed, and we're bringing it back to Him as a thanksgiving. And so for me, it's keeping and being mindful of how important that is. And that's why, I come back to the, love, laugh, learn. Because really, I don't think without a relationship, I don't believe sustained remembrance of skills can happen.
1: No, I think that's a really good point. I think that, I think you want it to be a deeper kind of learning. I think you want it to be something that isn't just rote memorization. It's not just something that kids are learning for the test, but something that they're engaging with on deeper levels. And they're seeing the way, like, their whole lives are student interactive notebook, the way that the rest of their whole life is interacting with the material that you bring.
0: Yes. And this is not to say memorization, copy work is wrong. Absolutely not. That's not what it's saying, but it's saying that, okay, now let's take that, right? For God so loved the world, He gave His only beloved Son, right? 3:14. Let's take that, and now how does that apply?
1: That becomes the left side of the notebook.
0: Right. So, it's interplayed together. A fine, good example is one of my favorite saints, the woman at the well, Saint Fotini. And you hear Christ and her having conversation. She's having a totally different level conversation than Christ is, right, at the beginning. She's saying, why are you asking me to draw you water? He goes, well, I could give you living water and you never have to draw again. She's like, what? I've been coming to this well for so many years. So they're on like these different planes at the beginning, right?
1: Yeah.
0: But then when she realizes really what he's discussing, because he's building that relationship, I know you, right? I know that you have had so many husbands. I know that this has happened. Then it clicks for her. Then her eyes are opened. But before then, they were just like not even talking about the same thing.
1: You had to peel away those layers to get to what was at the heart.
0: But once she realized he truly knew her, she was able to connect and she was able to learn, right? And that's why, of course, she's named, equal to the apostles, because then she went out and she said, let me tell you about this man and what he taught me. Because then she took that lesson, she taught someone else. And so that's what we want our students to do too, right? We want them to take the little crumbs I offer them, transform them, and then take them out into the world and spread it around. Come and see and anyone listening, come and see what, you know, St. Raphael School has to offer. We have a deep Orthodox ethos, and we focus on student formation, what is true, what is good, what is beautiful. And we offer courses that really speak to who we are as Orthodox Christians in the United States today. And so, for example, one of our new courses this year is Arabic, right? And we offer Arabic elementary, middle school, high school level. These kind of courses that really tie in learning to the church are really important. And so, yeah, come and see. And if you have questions, I'm here.
1: And we'll have the link to your school in the show notes. And, you know, again, there's so many different ways of homeschooling. And online education can be a terrific way of broadening kids' exposure and allowing parents to let someone else with expertise on a subject teach their kids. And it can also be a great opportunity for parents to become students themselves, because you do have those parent classes, which I think is fantastic.
0: Yes. And the community is genuine.
1: It definitely is.
0: We truly have a genuine community. And an example is, one of our families was just passing by through Springfield. They weren't staying. They were just passing by. They were on 90, and they gave me a call, and they said, "We just want a hug." Never met each other in real life.
1: Oh, that's amazing.
0: And so when those kind of things happen, and by this happens a lot between families, instructors, students, they travel with airplanes to meet each other. This tells me that through God's grace, He is finding fertile ground to work.
1: It's true. And it's true. And we need that, because we don't live in an Orthodox country, and a lot of us don't live close to family and friends. And so this is an excellent way for kids to build real, abiding, lasting relationships with other kids.
0: Glory to God.
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1: Well, good evening, and welcome to Orthodoxy Live, your live call-in show about the Orthodox faith, your teachings, and church traditions. I'm your host, Father Evan, and we're streaming to you live here on Ancient Faith. I'm glad you're with us. It is November 19th, 2023, ninth Sunday of Luke, and the Sunday before here in America, we celebrate the Thanksgiving holiday, which is actually a beautiful holiday here in the U.S. in which we give thanks. We stop and give thanks for all the blessings that we have from God. And well, it's also accompanied by a large meal that you share with family and friends. And so to those of you who are preparing to celebrate this holiday, God's blessings. To those who are traveling, safe travels. And again, thanks for tuning in tonight. Of course, you can watch this program as well by just going over to YouTube and looking up Ancient Faith Ministries channel, and you can click on Orthodoxy Live, and we're streaming live there too. And you can ask your questions on YouTube. Of course, to get into the program, 1-855-237-2346. If you happen to call right now, unfortunately, we do have full lines. As soon as one of the callers drops, I'll let you know, and you can call in at that point. But don't despair. We're happy to take your call later on in the program. And always, you can email me at orthodoxylive@ancientfaith.com, or if it's a little bit easier, just ask, ask@ancientfaith.com. With full lines, let's go right out to the program. Let's take our first caller. Alex, welcome to the program.
2: Hi, Father Evan. Father bless.
1: The Lord bless you. Hi, Alex. Well, I recognize this voice. Alex, you are a dear friend and a member of our parish, but you have to tell everybody, you weren't always part of our parish, were you?
2: No. In fact, 2 years ago, October 24th is when we became Orthodox with a chrismation after a lifetime, well, a adult lifetime of being a charismatic, Anglican, missionaries, things like that. But it was, we were a situation where we had come to Colorado from Florida, where we'd been at a really nice Anglican church, and we were hoping to find something like we had known in Florida. We did not. And so in one sense, the Orthodoxy I'd heard about for years was like facing, looking us in the face when a friend directed us to St. Spiridon. We watched online. We talked to Deacon Mark and his lovely wife, and mm-hmm. we finally went to the service. And it was like, you know what? My friends were right. No, this is what we've been looking for. This is so much more than I was expecting. I knew it would be challenging, but I did not know it would be a whole new dimension for faith, Christianity for us.
1: Well, Alex, you and your beautiful wife, Judith, have been such a welcome part of the community. And, you know, I think one of those friends that was helping you along the way is Terry Mattingly, right?
2: Yes. Yes.
1: I truly enjoy his religion column. This past week's column was rather stimulating and quite a good read. If you haven't followed Terry Mattingly on the Washington Post religion column, I encourage you to do so and check out this last week's column. It was quite good. I don't know if you happen to catch it.
2: Yes, I get it every week and read it. Terry was the most informative person. Also, in many ways, from when he became Orthodox in the late 90s, I just discovered liturgical worship and sacramental worship, period. I was like, huh? Will we go there? but he was right. I also reading a lot of Rod Dreher's discussion of his Orthodox was very influential as well.
1: Yeah, yeah. Well, Alex, it's great to have you on the program. What's on your mind tonight?
2: Well, I wrote you earlier this week, and you suggested I follow up here. I've learned a lot about repentance since becoming Orthodox and the focus of it, being able to go to confession and to metanoia, turn away from specific sins, confess them. I thought, you know, it's one thing to turn away from them, but what am I turning towards?
1: Yeah.
2: Is there a specific virtue I should be seeking a counterpart to a particular sin? And is it better to work that way? I mean, yes, I do want to repent, but is there something towards I should turn to which I should aspire?
1: Yeah, I mean, you know, this is one of the seasons in the church where we encourage Christians to recommit to Jesus, right? Renew their faith, renew that baptismal vow, that first encounter with Christ, that first love, right? The Apostle John talks about in Revelation. And, you know, with that comes an opportunity of renewed prayer, a renewed focus on the reading of scriptures, on spiritual disciplines like fasting, and especially care and concern for the poor, right? Mm-hmm. And in that, then, of course, you know, we come to terms with, let's say, the dissonance or the distance between where we are and where God intends us to be. And I know you're part of our Bible study, and we've been talking about eschatology, right? We just started that. And it was such a robust conversation our last Tuesday. And if people want to catch that, it's found on Ancient Faith under the title Transforming Our Lives in Christ. Anyway, what I wanted to point out, and it's germane to what you're asking, is that when God creates, he creates with our telos in mind, right? Where he hopes and wishes and wants us to go, right?
2: Yeah.
1: And when you confess sin, it's really putting, let's say, a cap or closing the door on the past and opening up the possibility of a different future. So your question about, you know, it's not just about looking over my shoulder and discussing with a priest before God what sins have plagued me, but it is even more so considering what's ahead and what's possible, right? And, you know, St. John of the Ladder talks about that. He says, you know, confession is more of a forward-looking exercise. So what am I moving toward, right? And, and so sometimes what I'll do, especially in people's first confessions, I don't know if I did this with you, is when they finish their confession, I'll often say, could you rewrite this confession now in the opposite? So for example, if someone says, you know, I've struggled with being truthful, right? The obvious opposite is let me endeavor in all places to be honest, right? Or if someone's intemperate, you know, lustful, then maybe to be temperate and moderate, right, in behavior. And it sets up a really beautiful way of then moving forward into our confessions and looking at our spiritual goals, right? And what's beautiful about that, Alex, is that you can attempt to correct every disfigured behavior or intention of one's heart or mind, or, and that's tedious, or you can focus on the good and the practicing of virtues, right? And in that, you know, it's good to simply sit down, and if people haven't done this, make a set of goals. You know, don't get ambitious. Two or three is enough. And even if they're simple and low-hanging fruit, as we like to say, fine. And move and work towards that. And then if the acquisition of one of those virtues or goals becomes, you know, let's say something that we're more familiar or likely to do, then we work on another and then another. And over time, we build something, right? Am I answering your question?
2: Yeah. We could get specific if you'd like, because I'm looking at your response to my email. I'm thinking, okay. I mentioned, okay, I'll say it. Scrupulosity is one of my besetting sins. I've always been in a tendency to be a Pharisee, or not just judging others, but just saying being just right and performing just right. And in a sense, it's like my own righteousness, my own legalistic rather than a grace-filled one. And you mentioned going mercy.
1: Yes.
2: Myself, I'm not sure exactly.
1: Well, it really actually starts with others. You know, when we can be merciful to others and we can see that God's love and his compassion for sisters and brothers in sin overshadows them, right? Then that idea of scrupulosity, you know, that desire to measure everything and ensure that we're doing it just right, not only applies to them, but then can be applied to ourselves, right? And even in our own way to say, let me be humble enough not to take the place of God and judge myself over critically, right? But rather let me live a little bit more in God's mercy and let me be a little more patient. And even the idea of, you know, mercy being a quieting of one's thoughts. Sometimes we don't think about mercy that way, but mercy can be just simply a stilling of our ever running mind that's critiquing all things in all places, right? So that's one of the ways to look at it.
2: Thank you.
1: Well,
2: that's helpful.
1: Mm-hmm. Well, Alex, thanks for calling. It's great to hear your voice on the show. And again, it's a pleasure and such a joy to have you and your sweet wife as part of our community.
2: Thank you. Happy Thanksgiving.
1: Happy Thanksgiving, Alex. Okay. Bye-bye. All right. As Alex drops off, that opens up a line for you at 1-855-237-2346. Before we get to our next caller, just a beautiful and kind YouTube comment that comes in from Justina. She writes in from Sydney, Australia. Hi, Father Evan. Thanks for the show. I listen every week, usually not live, and learn so much from you. Well, thank you, Justina. God bless you. And maybe one of these times you can call in or record a question for us on Ancient Faith or even email one as well. It's nice to hear from you. All right, let's go out to Ed. Ed, welcome to the program.
3: Thank you, Father.
1: Hey, welcome, Ed. Where are you calling from?
3: Charleston, West Virginia.
1: Well, wait a minute. That's confusing me. I know there's a Charleston in another part of the country. I didn't know there was a Charleston, West Virginia.
3: Well, you know, it's a kept secret, I guess. But yeah,
1: well, you know, it makes
3: some people, and they don't even know West Virginia is a state. They think it's Western Virginia. So hopefully, you at least know that we do exist here in West Virginia. Yeah, there is a Charleston. It's the capital. So
1: You know, that's terrible for me not to remember that, because just recently my son had his capitals test and I was reviewing all this. So when I go upstairs after this, I'm going to tell him, son, I forgot Charleston was the capital of West Virginia. And he's going to give me one of these looks like my father is so uneducated.
3: It's not the capital of South Carolina. So
1: No, it's not. I knew that.
3: So hopefully he knows that.
1: He does. He got a perfect score on his capitals test. His father didn't, but you know, I had the sheet in front of me. All I had to do was quiz him. Well, Ed, welcome to the program. Nice to have you on.
3: Oh, thank you, Father.
1: What's on your mind?
3: So, I had a question about, I became Orthodox from the Catholic, I was a Catholic before a year ago. Uh-huh. My wife came from the other end. She was a Protestant.
1: Mm.
3: So, it's been nice to be in the same church because, it was just obviously a little taxing to have two different brands of the same faith or denomination.
1: Of course,
3: We learned about this doctrine. I don't know if doctrine's the right word, but customs houses.
1: Oh, toll houses.
3: Toll houses, maybe after, sort of something that the soul experiences after you die, I think. Mm. And coming from somebody who is Catholic, I was kind of like, hey, you know, we believed in purgatory, so I didn't really take it too hard, but my wife was kind of surprised because she is sort of averse to any purgatorial things after death happened. It sort of sounded like that. So I was just wondering if you could explain this.
1: Sure.
3: Is this something that is part of the apostolic, you know, sort of deposit of faith? Is something that really is binding to believe in?
1: Yeah.
3: And I'm fine with it either way, but I kind of wonder if you could shed light on that in the context of kind of what the teaching is about, what happens to the soul after death.
1: Yeah. So this teaching on toll houses, to be honest with you, in some circles, people say, well, this is, you know, the apostolic faith, and in other circles, absolutely not. And so you'll have people, you know, Orthodoxy is, you know, millions, hundreds of billions of people. So, you know, there's going to be differences right, in people's perspectives and opinions, right? And, you know, what I would tell you is that within the church, the teachings on toll houses has never been declared as dogma or doctrine, right? In fact, we don't have within any of the ecumenical councils, right, a list of, you know, certain beliefs like the toll houses that become, if you will, dogma. And if you will, if it's dogma, then required belief for salvation, right? So if you'll take, for example, the teaching of an ecumenical council on the one person, two natures, right? Jesus Christ is one person, two natures, right, divine and human. That is dogma. And if someone rejects this dogma, the church says salvation is in jeopardy.

0: some scriptural evidence for this, right? We hear of in Luke's gospel of the man, the rich man who's in Hades. Now, it's not a progression he goes through, but there's a type of dialogue that the Lord reports, right, between himself and Father Abraham. It's just sort of, as we say, an indication that there's some sort of tribulation going on for that man's soul. In another place, we find in Jude that when Moses died, that Satan went and tried to, if you will, snatch his soul, and the archangel Michael contested with him. Again, it's a part of that epistle. But what do we say about the soul after death? Here, we rely on the clear testimony of Scripture, both in the Gospels and in the epistles, and this is where the church lands in clarity. So, in John 5, we know clearly that the Lord speaks about the time in which one dies and they will be transferred from death to life, and those who have done evil to the resurrection of judgment, and those who have done good to the resurrection of blessedness, right? So that's a clear teaching, right? That when we die, the soul will be resurrected and united with the body, either to eternal punishment or to a place of communion and union with God and God's people. Okay, so the church is clear. That's the teaching of the church. We know that there's also, from that same reading that I brought up in Luke with the rich man and Lazarus, that the time for repentance is now. We don't speak about a time after one's death in which repentance can occur, right? So this is the time to do it in this life. We know from the writings of St. Paul, both in Philippians and Thessalonians, and his writings, he speaks about knowing that the hour for him to leave this life, leave the body, is coming. And in that, he is hard-pressed as to what he should wish for, you know, to stay alive, biologically speaking, because that would be of benefit to those that he is ministering to, or to fall asleep and die, because that would be union with Christ, right? And so he's right. Aware of his salvation. He's aware of him running the race, as he says in another place, right? And finishing the course. So there is the idea that when we die, before the general resurrection, there's an awareness of our location and of our destination, right? Either in Christ or not. And then later in Thessalonians, 1 Thessalonians in the 4th chapter, he talks about, you know, those who have died before us and preceded us, and those of us still alive at the coming of Christ shall be caught up together, right? So while they, the righteous, have been transferred from death to life, John 5 and Philippians 1 are in with Christ and united with Christ, they still must await the rest of God's creation, who will join them in that final day of judgment, right? Where the Lord will return and he shall separate, Matthew 25, the sheep from the goats. So these are what the church affirms clearly and speaks emphatically of, and this is what is accepted as the doctrine of the church. Am I helping?
1: Yeah. So it doesn't sound like this idea of the custom houses or toll houses is sort of binding. I don't know. Could you just shed some light on exactly what this is? It's some process.
0: There's quite a bit
1: sort of maybe exacting some sort of penance or something along these lines.
0: It's a type of trial that is spoken about in some of the fathers of the church. Most recently, it's a set of teachings that Father Seraphim Rose of California, whose repose speaks quite a bit about. And so you know, again, there's a sense, and this, again, I think loosely we can say there is a sense that at the time of our death, the evil one and those aligned with him,

0: demons will attempt to accuse us, right? And our guardian angel and those arrayed with God will defend. And again, that's alluded to in the Epistle of Jude. The specificity in which the Toll House writings go into, you know, the church, again, like I said to you, there's sort of this range of, is this helpful? Is this detrimental? I can say that some people find it helpful to sort of consider the trial that one will go through before the demons, and that helps them to repent now and be clear. You know, that's sort of what the rich man says to Abraham. He says, look, send someone to my brothers to warn them, you know, about this place, lest they also fall into torment, right? And he says, they have the prophets, you know, and even if one was to be risen from the dead, they would not hear them, right? He's alluding to Christ's resurrection. So that's where, I mean, it can be beneficial as people think about the judgment and the trials that they may undergo, right? But for others, it muddies the waters. It becomes difficult, you know, and so that's why I provided, you know, here's where the church lands emphatically. The time for repentance is now, and those of us in Christ shall proceed to a state of blessedness with him. So there you go.
1: Thank you very much.
0: Yeah. Oh, wonderful. That. You bet. All right, Ed. Well, God bless you. A wonderful Thanksgiving to you and your family. And I'll remember Charleston, West Virginia, capital. Got it. Talk to you later. All right. Well, we're going to take a quick break and we'll come back and take up a call from Graham. You're listening to Orthodoxy Live here in Ancient Faith. The number to call, 1-855-237-2346. We'll be right back in 1 minute.
2: 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In the meantime, lines are open at 1-855-AF-RADIO. That's 1-855-237-2346.
3: Jesus' last words to his disciples were, go and make disciples of all the nations. Unfortunately, many parishes are struggling to follow this commandment. In Reclaiming the Great Commission, Father Evan Armitas offers a roadmap to help us get back on track, relying on his 20 years of parish experience, Holy Scripture, and insights from research and his visits with churches across the U.S., he discusses how you and your community can implement changes that will transform, revitalize, and renew your parish. 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
2: 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Here once again is Father Evan.
0: All right. Well, before we get out to the phones, you know, just a little YouTube question that came in from, as you put it, just a guy. I have a question that's been on my mind recently. My wife and I got married in the church, but because she isn't baptized, she can't receive communion. Why so? Well, you know, to be honest with you, that is a pretty simple question to respond to. Baptism in the church is the means by which we are joined to the body of the church. Baptism is the means by which we are joined to Christ and become a member of his church. And so if someone isn't yet baptized, then to participate in the sacraments of Eucharist or unction or confession or any number of the sacraments is not allowed. Now, in terms of being married in the church and participating in the sacrament of marriage, depending on one's bishop and jurisdiction, that can be allowed or not. In my jurisdiction, in the GOA, if someone has not been baptized, they cannot be married in the church. And so if someone who is Orthodox decides to marry, but the person they're marrying is not a Christian or baptized as a Christian, then they cannot be married in the church. Now, there is dialogue within the church about changing that, because, you know, again, that's above Father Evan's pay grade and what the bishop and the synod will decide, you know, we'll see. I think the pastoral argument on that side of the question is, well, we don't want people who are marrying outside the church to lose their communion and participation in the church, because in order to stay in good standing with the church, you should be married in the church. So yeah, the simple answer is, until one is baptized and has confessed the faith, as we've said many times on this program, the Eucharist is not a means for union with the church, but rather it's the sign that one is united to Christ and his church. Okay, thanks for that question on YouTube. All right, let's go out to Graham. Graham, welcome to the program.
1: Thank you so much, Father Evan, for having me on.
0: Yeah, you bet. Where are you calling from, Graham?
1: I am calling from not-so-sunny Duluth, Minnesota.
0: Did you know a Father Sass?
1: Oh, yes. He's my spiritual father. Well,
0: no way.
1: He's been reassigned within the last few years down to
0: St. Mary's.
1: In Minneapolis. So he was my priest, obviously, here at 12 Holy Apostles in Duluth during his stint.
0: What a beautiful man he is. I first met your spiritual father a few years back when I gave a retreat for the Metropolis clergy in the Chicago Metropolis, and then saw him again at another retreat I led, and then I was with him just a couple of weeks ago at a national clergy retreat, and both him and his brother are priests. And he's just such a great guy. And I know that was a huge loss for you guys to have him leave Duluth and head to St. Mary's. But he did tell me, you know, that Duluth is a little cold. It's just a little cold.
1: It tends to get a touch cold about January, February. Yes.
0: Are you from there?
1: No, I grew up in southeastern Kentucky.
0: Where it's not that cold. Yeah,
1: mm-hmm.
0: Where it's not that cold, and
1: exactly. I had to adjust.
0: Well, welcome to the program, Graham. It's nice to have you on.
1: Absolutely, a pleasure to be on. Thank you for having me.
0: What's your question?
1: So, my wife and I—we've been married for 22 years. Glory to God, and we have four wonderful children: two boys, two girls. Our oldest girl is 15. She has her driver's permit now. And the youngest is just turned 6.
0: Okay.
1: And then the two boys, Casimir and Ambrose, are 11 and 8. So
0: wow,
1: they
0: wonderful
1: battle each other 24/7, as brothers do.
0: Okay.
1: My question has to do with the fact that my wife is a very devout, pious Protestant Christian, and I'm the only one in my family that's Orthodox. And so on any given Sunday, it's just sort of kind of like, who's going where? You know, it's kind of figure it out as you go, which can be a bit stressful at times, but it's, you know, does anybody want to come with Dad? You know, does anybody want to go with Mom? Sometimes Mom takes the whole crew to her church. Sometimes it's vice versa. But needless to say, for many, many years, being the only parent that's Orthodox in an Orthodox church, with often, in some cases, several kids, I have struggled tremendously chasing them up and down the stairs and in and out of the cry room, and spent probably more years in the narthex than I'd have the nave.
0: Sure, I understand.
1: Yes, and because of your expertise with your books, Toolkit for Spiritual Growth and Reclaiming the Great Commission, I thought that, you know, in the spirit of pruning the tree, as you often speak, what are we as the Orthodox Church doing that maybe could be tweaked in order to produce more life, or at least at the very minimum examined? So to skip ahead, it looks like my priest father, Dustin Lyon, has invited me to come on the parish council for this upcoming year. And one of the things that we're discussing and that I plan to bring up is our cry room and kind of what we're doing with our children's programs, especially for the little ones.
0: Yeah.
1: And so one of my ideas is that if we could have even 3 or 4, maybe volunteers to staff the cry room, just to give parents somewhat of a break that want to maybe just go in and say some prayers and back and check on their child. And I totally understand the theology of we don't want to remove the children from what's happening sacramentally from the service. Yeah. I totally get that. On the other hand, it seems like the two extremes of having nothing in place, but, you know, or like the Protestant churches where you just go into a program.
0: Drop them off.
1: Pick it up.
0: Yeah.
1: Is there some happy balance? And that's I'd just love to pick your brain about this.
0: Sure. You know, I have a few ideas. So our parish has, dozens, if you know, not, you know, around 100 littles, and you know, they're all over the place, you know, every pew, lots of kids.
1: Right.
0: And you know, there are several things that our parish has provided at different points. One of them being that in the side, you know, I don't like calling it a cry room. So that's something that, you know, you may even think about nomenclature. I like to call it the chapel, side chapel. And, we have at times set up a, sort of like a Montessori style where we've got an altar and you know, there's, things that the children can, you know, prayerfully, manipulate and engage with. And there's like a docent in the room who can help. Right? So they can go and they can look at the gospel. It's got an altar table. They can go and look at the tabernacle. They can see the blessing cross. And then there's, you know, a rack with other resources for the children, right? And so that's in line with kind of what you're talking about. But I think it's a step, let's say, beyond just simply having a place where the children can go and someone can kind of, you know, watch them while a parent gets a break and engages more with liturgy. So that's right. One idea. The second idea is to, you know, really engage and invite parents and children in your community through a series of guided conversations to talk about how do we want to support and encourage families and littles in church. What is it we want to do? What's the environment we want? And how do we want to arrange worship and the experience so that families are supported? Because listen, recently I had a family that showed up at my parish, and the sole reason why they showed up was they watched online and saw that there were children and that it seemed to be a children-friendly place. And people are looking for that. They're looking for parishes and communities that can support families and children, right? While they're in worship. Okay. So even just a conversation with parents and littles and saying, what have you noticed? What works? What doesn't work? How can we support you? Now, third idea, I don't want to overload you. We started something new this year. And we're calling it Youth Enrichment. And we have a reserve section at the front left of our nave. So in the front few pews of our church, there's a section where each week we reserve seats for a certain grade level. Okay. And so all of the children get an opportunity over a rotation, and this rotation continues throughout the church school year, to sit in the front of the church.
1: Interesting.
0: In their spot, they've got, you know, a beautiful little name card. They've got some prayer resources, and there are volunteers who staff that area. And while they're there, they have a part to play. So on the Sunday that they're leading and being up front, they may be involved in the singing of the doxology. And so they'll go over and stand with the choir, then come back. They may lead the hymn of our patron saint. They may lead the creed or the pre-communion prayer or the Our Father. They may be in charge of the processions. They may be in charge of the ushering. And so instead of just saying, well, let's find a way to sort of, you know, keep them quiet or put them in a space where, you know, they can be loud but not distracting. What if we were to place them in the front of the church and engage them as full participants in the life of the community?
1: Mm-hmm.
0: And what's interesting is that we've heard back from parents and from students in this, you know, brief, you know, trial experiment, that it's transformative for the children to be no longer shunted or sort of sidebarred, but rather placed in front and in charge and given a place of responsibility and engagement. I think that's the direction, you know, I want to see more of that. And I think that's something that your community could consider.
1: That is amazing. Well, that gives me a tremendously wonderful idea that I can now take to
0: you. You bet. And if you want to reach out to me by email, you can write in at orthodoxylive@ancientfaith. I'll connect you with the person that's in charge of that youth enrichment program, and she can share ideas with you as well. Okay.
1: That would be super helpful. I really appreciate that, Father.
0: You bet, Graham. Great question.
1: Yeah, absolutely. One quick thing before I drop off, I know you've got other callers and I want to be sensitive to your time. One thing that we're also doing that's helpful on this same topic is immediately following Holy Communion, the children all go downstairs for their Sunday school lesson, and Father Dustin reserves his homily for that time. So the adults are up during the homily and the kids are downstairs at that point. It's immediately after. So they're still getting to completely partake sacramentally and everything up, hearing the reading of the word, the epistle.
0: I like that. Everything. Yeah, I would agree.
1: Another little helpful thing. So thank you so much,
0: Graham,
1: for your helpful answers. And hopefully we can meet face to face one day.
0: That'd be great, Graham. My regards to your family, to your community, Father Sass, and happy Thanksgiving.
1: Absolutely. Take care, Father. Take care.
0: Okay, bye-bye. All right. Well, we've got a couple more calls we're going to get to tonight, and let's go out to Alec. Alec, welcome to the program.
4: Good evening, Father. Can you hear me?
0: I can. Welcome.
4: Well, thank you so much for having me.
0: Yeah. Where are you calling from?
4: I am down in Colorado Springs, just down the road from you.
0: Oh, okay. Yeah. Just over about 100 miles south. That's nice.
4: Yeah.
0: Are you a member of a parish down there?
4: Me and my wife are both catechumens at Archangel Michael with Father Dennis.
0: Oh, Father Dennis. Oh my gosh. You have to tell him hello. And when you see him, okay, remember this phrase. If you can't remember it, go back and listen to the recording. Tell him he's still a crumb on my patten. He'll get a big smile about that and he'll know exactly what I'm talking about. Okay.
4: Okay.
0: What's on your mind, Alec?
4: So I actually have a question about the prophet Jonah.
0: Okay.
4: I know that not all of the characters depicted in Scripture are our holiest examples, especially in the book of Judges and some of the kings. And I sort of had put Jonah in that category in my mind because he seems to be the prophet that does everything wrong.
0: Yeah, you think?
4: Where God tells him he hates the people that God is trying to save. He's upset when God seemingly does a work of repentance in them.
0: Mm-hmm.
4: And then the book ends.
0: Yes.
4: And as I've been attending the Orthodox Church more recently, I see his icon on the wall. And he's got a halo. And he's a saint.
0: Mm-hmm.
4: And that's confusing to me.
0: Yeah, it is. Well, the story of Jonah is so obviously a story, too, of our Lord and his resurrection, right?
4: Yes.
0: And the Lord mentions him, right? If you remember when he's asked to give a sign, right, that, you know, give us some sign to tell us, you know, that you're really the Messiah. And he says, no sign shall be given you except Jonah in the belly of the whale, right? The belly of the fish. And so the Lord uses Jonah as an archetype to refer to himself, right?
4: Mm-hmm.
0: And so the story had great influence on the early church, right? And the story of Jonah was quickly depicted, right, as a type of baptism, also as a type of resurrection, right?
4: Mm-hmm.
0: And Jonah's a very, let's say it this way, approachable biblical figure, isn't he? He's flawed.
4: Yeah.
0: He's so incredibly flawed. And you mentioned some of his flaws. And he seems to be, you know, the least likely candidate for sainthood of the prophets. Right?
4: Yeah.
0: And
4: I wasn't sure if there was more in the Orthodox tradition that would maybe help shed light on that. Was like, were there the kind of, you know, the secret Orthodox stories of Jonah? Not to quite put it that way, but
0: yeah. Well, it really seems to be that the understanding of the church is that Jonah, who at first, right, he runs from the Lord's commission. And then he gets to the city of Nineveh, and what's his desire? His desire is to see the Ninevites, you know, sort of receive their just due, you know? And the Lord, through a series of conversations and let's say, object lessons, right, with the gourd and the flowering of the gourd that withers and dies, the Lord seems to teach Jonah the value, the priceless value of a human person. And the import, you know, or the sort of the takeaway the church gets from that is that Jonah, if you will, is converted to the perspective of God.
4: Mm.
0: And that's where we can say, boy, we can see how Jonah would be considered a saint because he comes to adopt the perspective of God towards the Ninevites, right? I pulled the book up because, you know, you're right. It has a sort of abrupt ending. So here I'm in verse or chapter 4, verse 5. Then Jonah went out of the city and seated himself opposite it. There he made for himself a tent and sat under its shade until he might observe what would happen to the city. You can imagine that he's hoping that, you know, God's going to let him have it, right?
4: Waiting for the fireworks to start.
0: Yeah, and the Lord God commanded a gourd and it came over the head of Jonah to be a shade over his head to shield him from his discomforts. Jonah rejoiced with great joy because of the gourd, right? So there's this object lesson. But early the next morning, God commanded a worm and it smote the gourd and the gourd withered up. Now, remember, for some, the idea that God is the great punisher, right? The great exactor of just retribution. This story seems to stand in opposition to that, right? And so then when the sun rose, God commanded a burning east wind and the sun beat down on the head of Jonah and he grew faint and despaired of his life. So Jonah now is starting to learn the meaning of life through his own suffering, right? And what God is intending this to do is bring to Jonah a compassionate heart, right? Then God said to Jonah, "Are you exceedingly grieved on account of the gourd?" And he said, "I am exceedingly grieved, even unto death," right? I want to die. It's so difficult, right? And the Lord said, "You took pity on the gourd, for which you did not labor, nor did you make it grow, which came up during the night and perished before the next night. And shall I myself not take pity upon Nineveh, the great city, in which dwell more than 120,000 people who do not know either their right hand or their left and many livestock?" And then it ends. In a sense, the prophet Jonah's book ends with sort of a mic drop, you know?
4: Right, exactly.
0: What is Jonah going to say to that? Like, no, I don't care. You know, I don't care if there's 120,000 people. I feel bad about the plant in my sorry state. You know, it's as if it doesn't need to be said. Right? You following me? You with me?
4: Yeah, I'm tracking.
0: Yeah, that, no, there's nothing that needs to be said. Jonah gets it. And his compassion towards the people of Nineveh is certain. And so it is even with us. Like if God was to, you know, sort of encounter our intransigent sort of judgmental perspective, like, no, these people must suffer, they must die, they must pay for what they did. And God was to say to him, to say to us, really? What about you? Should I do what you wish for me to do to others, to you? And what's our response going to be? Absolutely not, right? I have compassion, God. I see it, right? And so, you know, this is where the church goes with the story and the book.
4: Okay.
0: Great question.
4: That definitely helps for sure. Thank you, Father.
0: Yeah, you bet. And don't forget, tell Father Dennis. Well, I'll give you two. Yeah, he's a crumb on the patten. And there's one more phrase, nobody runs. He'll know what that means too. Give him my love. And Graham, have a wonderful and beautiful Thanksgiving. Thanks for calling.
4: All right. You as well, Father. Thank you.
0: Okay, bye-bye. All right, we're going to make it out to our last caller for the evening. Seraphim, welcome to the program.
5: Thank you, Father. Father bless.
0: The Lord bless you. Seraphim, where are you calling from?
5: I'm calling from Ephrata, Washington.
0: Wait, say that city again?
5: Ephrata, Washington. About an hour away from Wenatchee.
0: Ah, okay. Near Wenatchee. Okay, so my wife is from the great state of Washington, so I've spent a lot of time there. That's the dry side where you are.
5: It is. Yes,
0: it is. Nobody thinks about the dry side of Washington. They only consider the wet side, right?
5: That's really true, actually.
0: Yeah, if you mention Washington, it was all the rain, and you're like, no, as soon as you get over the range, it's pretty dry.
5: Yep. Yes. Well, the reason I'm calling is in June of 2020, my youngest son called me. I had gone through the Catholic RCIA program and was really struggling, didn't go into the Catholic Church and was just really struggling. I was a lifelong Protestant. I was 65 years old at the time. Uh-huh. And he said, hey, Dad, because he knew the struggle I was having, because it became clearly apparent to me that the Eucharist was the real body and blood of Christ. Uh-huh. And that we didn't have that in my four-square church. And I was not unhappy with my church, but I didn't feel like I was like, no, this isn't it. So he called me up and he said, Dad, have you heard of Orthodoxy? And I said, well, isn't that just like the Catholic Church? He said, no, you've got to listen to this lecture. And he sent me one of your introductory lectures on Orthodoxy.
0: Oh, no way. Okay.
5: Yeah, so that was my very first introduction to Orthodoxy.
0: Gotcha. And,
5: COVID was happening then, and the churches were kind of down and everything, but I was able to get there and get in, and I met with Father Michael Schamber, who is my spiritual father now, and I was baptized into the church the following Lazarus Saturday.
0: Wow.
5: And then 3 weeks later, my son and his wife and their two daughters were baptized into the Orthodox Church down in Texas. So it was very exciting, and I just wanted to thank you for your work, and it was very instrumental.
0: That's precious. I appreciate that. Wow. Well, yeah. Praise God. Praise God indeed.
5: Yes, because I've listened to you, but most of the time it's not live. And this time I thought, I always meant to call, but it's always not live.
0: Oh, yeah. Well, you know, there's a lot of people who do that. They'll write in and say, hey, I listened to you, but it's, you know, when I'm driving to work the next day, or, you know, I live in Australia or Germany, and I'm not able to listen live or call in when the show's going. And so I always love hearing from people who have an opportunity to finally call and say, hey, I've been listening, and thanks for the work. And, you know, I just want to respond with, thank God. That's beautiful. You know?
5: Yes. Glory to God indeed. Well, thank you, Father.
0: Well, Seraphim, thanks. And please give your parish priest my regards and your family, and, you know, and enjoy your week. Are you going to see any family or anything?
5: No, unfortunately they're down in way down in South Texas, and
0: too far.
5: Just too far. And all of our families moved away. So,
0: parish there, say it one more time, the name of the parish.
5: Three Holy Hierarchs, or Three Hierarchs.
0: And it's in what city?
5: It's in Wenatchee. Father Michael Sandberg.
0: Okay, and then the parish that your family goes down in Texas, where are they located?
5: Yes, they're in Harlingen, and the church they go to down there is in Farr, and that is St. George.
0: Mm.
5: mine's an I go to an Antiochian Orthodox, uh-huh. and my son goes to an OCA church.
0: Oh, wonderful. Yeah. Well, God bless you all. What a joy. What a pleasure to speak with you. And thanks for calling. I appreciate it. And have a beautiful holiday, a beautiful Christmas. And if you get a chance to call in another time, please do.
5: Yes. Okay. Next time I'll have a question.
0: Okay, Seraphim. God bless you. Bye-bye.
5: Thank you, Father. Bye-bye.
0: Well, as I said to Seraphim, it's a joy to hear from people. I have to tell you that when people write in and they often share a rather touching story of how they've journeyed into the church, I wish I'd done it from the first time I'd received emails like that. But now I save them, not as a sort of hall of fame or something like that, but I think those stories are important. And if you will, I want to honor the fact that someone has sent in a story. Sometimes I'll write back and say, well, send a picture or two, you know, when you've been received into the church or from when you were received. And I always love seeing those pictures. So if you're listening tonight or as a podcast later and you've got one of those stories, please write in orthodoxylive@ancientfaith.com. Tell me the story. I love hearing about that. Believe it or not, your stories are edifying. They increase my faith. And they help me grow as a Christian. So, well, anyway, I wish all of you a beautiful and blessed Thanksgiving. Thanks for tuning in tonight. It's truly a joy. We'll be back next Sunday. Until then, I'm Father Evan for Orthodoxy Live and Ancient Faith Radio. Good night and God bless.

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1: Do you want to be a priest? 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

The Book of Lamentations was written after the Babylonians had invaded the land, slaughtered the populace, and brought about national extinction. What remained for Jerusalem and Judah? The five poems of the book represent the authentic voice of Israel in exile, a mourner wailing over the judgment of God, desperately seeking an audience with him but finding him hidden and inaccessible. In Prayers in the Dark, Father Lawrence Farley paraphrases the Book of Lamentations and interprets each passage, following it with a meditation on human suffering, not to explain it, but to point a way forward into hope. 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

0: This is Becoming a Healing Presence with Dr. Albert Rossi. In order to become a healing presence for others, we must first be healed ourselves through an active relationship with the great healer, Jesus Christ. Dr. Rossi is the resident clinical psychologist at St. Vladimir's Seminary.
1: Today, I would like to share with you a few thoughts on bread and circus. The sentence is often attributed to Cicero about the general population of Rome, that people need two things: give them bread and circuses. Now, the real heart of that goes back, and it is attributed to Juvenal, a Roman poet, and then picked up by Cicero as a way to quell the potential unrest of the Roman citizenry. Cicero is considered the greatest of Roman orators, and his sentence, "Give them bread and the circus," was a way of trying to control the populace. Free grain, controlled food prices, meant that the plebeians would not starve, while free entertainment, such as chariot races and gladiators in the amphitheater at the Circus Maximus, meant that they would not get bored or restless or in any sense questioning what was going on. Bread and the circus. The real question of this little podcast is, okay, does that have anything to do with us today? And I would say, looking at my own heart and looking at the culture generally, I would simply say yes. I and many, perhaps you, can be easily distracted by keeping my belly full and giving me, reasonable enough, but out of focus distraction, one way and another, Netflix or shopping or whatever. Now, all this becomes quite interesting and paradoxical. We're back to the reality. Orthodoxy is paradoxy, because we're told on the one hand by Father Hopko that everyone should have a hobby, and that's not a distraction. That is a strengthener and a health giver. And I've said on various podcasts, I do have my own hobby. My hobbies have transmuted across my lifetime. But right now, for hobby relaxation, I do watch some, not much, certainly not a full game, but I do watch football, professional football and college football, and follow in the footsteps of my first spiritual father, Father Paul Laser, a basketball player, first string for Pitt University, had as one of his hobbies, maybe his only hobby, watching the Los Angeles Lakers play basketball. Okay, but this little podcast is about exaggeration, doing that too much, keeping myself, my mind, dull and not focused on the presence and reality of Christ's will and Christ's work in us. And I would say candidly that one way I try to keep my mind away from bread and circus, though I often don't do it too well, is to frankly associate with good friends. Right now I have a really dear friend that I have associated with a lot, a graduate of St. Vladimir's Seminary 4 years ago, Father Simon Menya, a priest in Uganda who's done marvelous work, and I hope I can do an interview with him in a month or so. He's in the United States for a few months. A phenomenal man who In Uganda, there was a civil war, north-south, the north lost. He is in Gulu, which is in the north. And when he went back as a graduate from St. Vladimir's, his people were orphans and widows and alcoholic men and prostitutes. So poor, initially they had their divine liturgy under a mango tree. Now things have changed greatly. After his work of 4 years, he's worked steadily, actually baptizing 125 in the local river. And then sometime later, baptizing another 25. I won't go into detail because I'd like him to speak if I can. But my point is, I flew with him to Jacksonville, Florida recently to speak with the parish there, OCA Parish, Father Ted Pisarczyk. And Father Ted respects Father Simon Menya so much that he had Father Simon be the serving priest at the Sunday Divine Liturgy with three other priests at the altar, had Father Simon give the homily, had Father Simon teach the children in church school, and then fraternize with the people at coffee hour in Father Simon's church back in Uganda in the absence of malls and I would even think television. The coffee hour is all day. They go to the Divine Liturgy. Everyone then goes out under the mango tree. The women dance and later cook. The men talk, the children play all day long. That's life in Father Simon's way. So that's all I'll say about him. I did fly back and forth with him to Jacksonville. I did fly with him to Chicago a couple weeks ago for the O-Camper conference, in which he spoke to 146 physicians, psychologists, and chaplains. And I could go on and on. I won't. But back to bread and the circus. I know in my own life, I really can be lazy. I really can, if I'm not very careful, look forward to what I eat and overeat a bit. And I can easily find my own version of a circus. And I would say, probably, so can you. So I'll play a song for us now to get us into a receptive mood to look at our own lives and help us go a little bit deeper.

0: That's the song. I'll now stop with that. Bread and Circus, Cicero, for Ancient Faith Radio. This is Dr. Albert Rossi, asking myself and yourself to support the wonderful work of Ancient Faith worldwide with our prayers and with our finances.
1: Dr. Rossi is the author of the Ancient Faith publishing book, Becoming a Healing Presence, available at store.ancientfaith.com. 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

0: If we don't successfully pass on our faith to our children, then the faith dies, right? The church dies. There's no next generation to carry it forward. And that's, you know, relatively obvious in a lot of ways. What's maybe a little more subtle is how much damage we can potentially do by oversimplifying, catching that balance to be able to say that we're not going so far with simplifying that we're almost kind of borderline lying. And we can get there both theologically and then sort of psychologically, emotionally with kids.
1: My name is Melanie. I am the book publicist at Ancient Faith, and I'm here today with Dan Opperwell, who's the editor of our new Child's Guide to the Psalms. Dan, thank you so much for joining me today. I'm really excited for this conversation. Thank you.
0: Yeah, well, thanks for having me. Nice to chat with you, Melanie.
1: Absolutely. Just wanting to talk to you about your work on A Child's Guide to the Psalms. So what's your work been like in the past? Is this your first time doing a job like this? What's your experience been like?
0: Well, yeah, I mean, yes and no. It's an interesting project for me because I have done work for children before with Ancient Faith. We Pray, I'll plug that one as well.
1: It's a
0: few years in the past now, but that's basically poetry with beautiful, beautiful illustrations. The illustrators get a huge amount of credit for that book, but just sort of celebrating the beauty of prayer. And that was out on Ancient Faith a few years ago. I don't remember the exact year. So I've worked in that area before. This is a little bit different, however, because shifting to that sort of child's guide kind of approach almost in a lot of ways really drew on and draws on kind of my academic side. Mm-hmm. So I teach at Trinity College in Orthodox Theology. I have a PhD in religious studies and all these sorts of things. So I have all that academic background as well. And it's interesting. What I found really interesting, exciting about this project is precisely kind of locating it at the nexus point of those two things, where, you know, something like We Pray was really just like a true children's book in every sense, just meant to be beautiful and invite them in and be engaging for kids. But here, like, the ideas are also really important too, while also keeping that engagement. So in a way, this is the first time I've tried that. In another way, it's sort of bringing together things I've done many times in the past.
1: Yeah, that absolutely makes sense. So you mentioned your academic background. So how do you think that has helped you in this work with the Child's Guide to the Psalms?
0: Yeah, well, it goes almost right away into one of the topics I was most interested in talking about here,
1: absolutely.
0: Which is like how we kind of locate and communicate with children the sort of depth of our faith in ways that are accessible to them, but not watered down.
1: Yes.
0: And so like the academic background is helpful. I mean, I find helpful in terms of really kind of understanding, you know, the Psalms as literature, understanding where they're coming from in their ancient context, having a good sense of how the reception history of the Psalms has unfolded over the thousands of years that these prayers have been in use, both before the time of Christ and then in the church since its very, very inception.
1: Right.
0: So having like a good sense of the, you know, the map of all those sorts of things, all those sorts of ideas, what's really important at the end of the day from that scholarly point of view, for me, process-wise, was kind of that baseline. And then it's a question of like, how can I get as much of that really as possible into a relatively simple and welcoming package for kids? So I'm not going to use terminology like reception history or something like that, you know, in a book like this.
1: Yeah.
0: But getting kids to start to notice that a little bit, like where this has fit in terms of how the church has used these things in our tradition, just as one example of that sort of, you know, scholarly idea, but then finding that package for kids. Yeah.
1: Right. Absolutely. So you've mentioned, how important it is that we, you know, pass the faith on to the children without watering that down. Can you talk about that a little bit?
0: Yeah. I mean, I find this sort of endlessly fascinating. I think that's what's drawn me to a couple of children's projects and maybe some more in the future, God willing. We'll see how things go.
1: Yeah,
0: and then I also have three children of my own. And my wife teaches Sunday school at our local parish. And she's sort of the head of that. But I sometimes pop in and I might share something with the kids there as well. So there are very much kids in my life, too. And so just as both as a father and a thinker and a writer, in a lot of ways, it's the most important thing that I can think of, really. Yes. I mean, if we don't successfully pass on our faith to our children, then the faith dies, right? The church dies. There's yes. no next generation to carry it forward. And that's, you know, relatively obvious in a lot of ways. What's maybe a little more subtle is how much damage we can potentially do by oversimplifying, right? Mm-hmm. We can't just give children I'm not going to sit in a Sunday school be invited to speak for 20 minutes to the kids and talk about, you know, Palamite theology on energies and essences and
1: really?
0: You know, Maximus's logos, philosophical theory, right? Like, I've done that at a church events for adults, those kinds of things. But, you know, you're not going to. But the thing is, like, what that stuff is about at the end of the day, I think we do have to try to share that with them. And it's not easy at all. But one of the problems we can run into is if we water things down too much, then when kids start to hit the real stuff, when they start to get to those teenage years and early adult years, and they start to find out the real stuff, it can be challenging, especially if some of that real stuff is a little bit harder. Some stuff from church history that's maybe even a little bit scandalous.
1: Like, yes.
0: Catching that balance to be able to say that we're not going so far with simplifying that we're almost kind of borderline lying, and we can get there both theologically and then sort of psychologically, emotionally with kids. And it's just, it's always something to be, I think, noticing and paying attention
1: Absolutely.
0: To.
1: Yeah. Yes. Yeah. I do think, you know, like you said, it's easy to simplify it, write it down. So that's our easy option. But, you know, towing the line between not simplifying, but also not overcomplicating, that's a very hard line to draw and a very fine line to walk, but that's our responsibility, right? Yeah. So, you know, as you were working on this book, was that topic something that was in your mind a lot? Or like, how did that kind of influence your editorial perspective?
0: Yeah, I mean, for me, that was the grounding. That was sort of the foundational principle. And the biggest thing that I wanted to try to help us, you know, with the Ancient Faith team as well, to really offer. I mean, one of the first things you want to do when you're working on a project like this is to do a bit of a, you know, environmental scan, to use that word. What else is out there? Like, what other things for kids on Psalms, whether they're Orthodox or not, just in general, or even non-Christian, you know, Jewish stuff, whatever. Like, what's available? What does it look like? And what is it doing well? Where there may be gaps. Now, one thing with this project is, you know, simply coming from a very specifically Orthodox Christian perspective is already a contribution here. This really wasn't anything else out there quite like this. But the other thing I really noticed was sort of this exact issue. Is there are a few Psalms for Kids types books with, you know, colorful illustrations, very inviting, all this, and it's great. But the ones that I was able to sort of check out, they did, to me, they kept kind of veering a little bit towards what felt to me like a bit of a temptation to just say, we're just going to have a bunch of Psalms of joy and a bunch of Psalms of praise and a bunch of praise God and all this sort of thing.
1: Yeah.
0: And that's all very much in the Psalms. It's all over. So those are really real and very significant psalmic themes. But it felt to me like one of the big contributions to this book, other than just being Orthodox, could be to try to round out the picture. And maybe we pick some Psalms that talk about despair a little bit, because that's all over the Psalms as well. Another huge theme in the Psalms that it's tempting to hide from kids, I think, is spiritual enemies. It's one of the most important themes in the collection of Psalms, is King David or the other psalmists talking about their enemies. And that's difficult stuff to bring up with kids.
1: Yes.
0: And there are definitely some things in the Psalms, and, you know, very famously, you know, he is blessed who crashes your baby's heads against the skull. I did not choose that psalm for this collection for the kids. There is a point at which it's like, I'm not just going to throw right in their face. That one's a little tough. That one's tough for adults.
1: Absolutely.
0: Because then you really have to get into, like, these are spiritually symbolic things.
1: Right.
0: This
1: is
0: not taken literally. Yes. And that's a tough conversation to have with, like, a 7 or 8 year old. But there are some psalms in this collection that selected that that do talk about spiritual enemies, talk about the psalmist's enemies. And I bring it up as a theme in the apparatus at the start. There's several sections talking about what are the key themes in the psalms. And that's one of the ones that's listed and discussed. And so even beyond an Orthodox Christian audience, I really hope that this book makes a contribution in that sense, like filling out the picture. So yep. Psalms of joy, that's easy. And there are lots of them in here too. We absolutely have the Psalms of praise, not ignored. They can't be ignored. And I think the illustrators also did a wonderful job with the Child's Guide here of capturing that as well. And some of the Psalms that are a little bit, you know, more contemplative, maybe a little bit sadder, maybe there is some despair, maybe there is some trouble and worry and fear of enemies and that kind of thing.
1: Right.
0: The illustrator did a really nice job, I think, of also hitting the kids at their level there. Where it's not too much, but it's present so that they know. And as they grow, those things are going to be more and more and more important to them. I think a lot about my favorite psalm, this is kind of nuts, it might seem a little nuts, is Psalm 88, which is a pure psalm of despair. So many psalms, the way they kind of are structured, you'll have your psalms of praise, and that's, you know, kind of easy. But a lot of psalms have like a valley

0: so real to what it's like to be alive and try to be a follower of Christ. There are so many times where we feel like we're just there in that valley. And I find a tremendous comfort when the psalmist
1: Yes.
0: doesn't even try to get me out with that psalm. Yep. Just don't even try, not right now.
1: Yep.
0: Just be with me here. My only friend is darkness. That's really what I'm feeling. That's what I'm experiencing.
1: Absolutely.
0: And he's there with us, right?
1: Yes.
0: So I find that comforting. I didn't put that psalm in here.
1: Mm-hmm.
0: I don't, like, again, that's one of those, like,
1: sure,
0: maybe a little much for the 8-year-old.
1: Right.
0: I wanted to try to help them get to that space where they can start to appreciate that there is a beauty in that. And that, I think we can start pretty early. I think we can, yes, start that with kids because they have their struggles and their despair as well, just like we
1: absolutely
0: do.
1: Absolutely. And when you're in that hard time, whatever that hard time is, and no matter how old you are either, what you're searching for and what you're yearning for in your heart and in your soul is to read something that you can relate with, not something, yeah, that's just like, oh, everything is great, which is wonderful to read those psalms. But when you're in the pits of despair, like you said, that's not what you're really drawn to, you know?
0: Yeah.
1: You're looking for something you can relate to.
0: Yeah. Yeah, and I think we do, like, back to that we touched a bit on, like, the potential spiritual damage of overly watering down.
1: Yes.
0: And, like, I've known many people, and you can read testimonies on the internet as well, who've grown up with a picture, not necessarily in the Orthodox Church. I think in a lot of ways we're maybe not as bad about this as some,
1: yeah,
0: other Christian groups, but
1: mm-hmm,
0: but nonetheless, I mean, we run the same risks, but who've grown up thinking, like, well, Christians need to always be happy. Right.
1: Yeah.
0: It's always just about joy. And it's always about, you know, happy clappy is like a phrase we hear. Right. And that there's almost a shame in,
1: yeah,
0: having a time of spiritual dryness, or feeling that God isn't there with you, or feeling that you're just in that valley of despair and your only companion, your only friend is darkness,
1: yes,
0: as though there's shame in that.
1: Mm-hmm.
0: And though we, I think, need to be very attentive to not giving our kids any sense of that, even inadvertently.
1: Yes.
0: If we just present psalms of joy, praise, hooray, yay, God is always with us, God loves,
1: right,
0: us, if that's all we give them, then we can risk kind of subtly signaling to them that that's all they should ever feel and experience, and that is not true to life. And if it, when they start to become adults, if that's their expectation,
1: mm-hmm,
0: I've known many people for whom that is a big, big reason for a collapse in their faith or a leaving of the faith. The,
1: yeah,
0: feeling that it's, you know, I'm not happy and joyful all the time, constantly clapping my hands. So I can't really be a Christian, because that's what a Christian is supposed to be.
1: Yeah.
0: If that's what a Christian is supposed to be, I can't be a Christian either.
1: Yeah.
0: So I, you know, that's definitely not how I feel all the time.
1: Yeah.
0: And making sure that kids, even from a very young age, know, yeah, you're going to experience this, and that's okay. And we all do. And,
1: yeah,
0: God is with you there. But yeah, it's not, being a Christian isn't about feeling joyful and happy all the time. Hopefully you do sometimes.
1: Yes.
0: But,
1: yes.
0: But not every second.
1: Yeah. And you know, like you said, I think that the Orthodox Church is very unique in that sense that our church is no stranger to suffering. And there is a somber attitude when you enter the nave and when you enter worship, that there is a place for you to bring your suffering, where, you know, in some other experiences that I've had personally, sometimes I feel like, oh, I'm not really quite able to say, hey, I'm really struggling here with this, you know, in this circumstance. Whereas when I enter an Orthodox church, when I enter my church, I feel perfectly free and perfectly able to do that. You know, and we're reminded so much of Christ on the cross and his own suffering, and we are partaking in that suffering. And it's not like Christ, has called us to somehow escape that suffering. Like, that,
0: yeah,
1: is part of our calling, as part of our walk.
0: Yeah.
1: I think that's wonderful. And I think it's, a very, realistic and hopeful goal to incorporate that into your work for children. But like you said, without, you know, being overly cautious one way or the other, but I think it's,
0: yeah,
1: it's great to try to include that too.
0: Yeah. Yeah. And another thing that's sort of related there that I hoped to kind of bring forward to the readers, kids and their parents who are probably reading along with them,
1: mm-hmm,
0: is in relation to that kind of issue or problem or whatever you might want to call it in Christian life, how significant it is that we immerse ourselves in a rhythm with these things as Orthodox Christians,
1: mm-hmm,
0: right? They're one of the sections of the book is, just talking about where kids, where we all will find lines of Psalms in the Divine Liturgy.

0: The Divine Liturgy is actually not really a particularly great service to do as the apparatus, because it has kind of the least amount of psalms of anything, honestly. But I thought, you know, liturgy is the one that all kids, like maybe not all kids go to Vespers with their family or whatever. Vespers would be better from a scholarly point of view to study, to me. But like, let's do liturgy. It's one we all know, whatever. And there's still lots of psalms in liturgy. But getting them to notice and say, oh, this is a psalm, this is a psalm. And then also there's some discussion at the start of the book, like, when do we read psalms? Like, when do we turn to this and how? So there's a couple pages, there's a little section there about the Psalter and how you read through the Psalter and the different chasismata and all that. And encouraging kids, and this is something that is really almost uniquely Orthodox, is to say this is part of the rhythm of our existence. We do this no matter how we're feeling, right? We do this no matter what we're going through. We turn to Psalms, we make them part of the rhythm of our life, in our worship, both at church and in our way of living at home. And that's both important vis-a-vis all this sort of psychological stuff and the fact that we all go through despair, but it's also a really key part of like introducing them, I think, to the way the church has understood and encountered the Psalms for thousands of years. This is a prayer book, the end of the day. And it's something I hope kids kind of get when they walk away from this book, that this is our fundamental, our most essential prayer book, and needs to be used that way, read continuously in the rhythm, in the pattern, no matter how we feel, no matter what's going on, coming back to it again and again.
1: Yes. So that's really key. I think that's a uniquely Orthodox perspective, that we are using the Psalms as our personal prayer books, our hymnals throughout the day, right?
0: Yep. Yeah, absolutely. And that's what they have always been, even before the time of Christ. Yeah. That's fundamentally what we have here. It's like, it's a collection of poetry, yes, but the reason it's, you think about the fact that the Psalms are not read in a lectionary ever. Mm-hmm. Why? Because we're reading them constantly, because it's our prayer book, right?
1: Yes.
0: You don't list in the lectionary sections from the prayer book. It is the prayer book, right?
1: Yes.
0: So hopefully kids are getting a little bit of a taste of that too, and an understanding of that from a young age. Again, it's something that you, like, spelling that out to them in like highfalutin, you know, scholarly terminology or something, that's not going to work, but we can definitely introduce them to that.
1: Right.
0: Actually, that idea, just say, hey, you know, come back to the Psalms again and again.
1: Yes, absolutely. That's great. Okay, so a quick pivot for you to the actual formation of the book itself. So can you talk a little bit about how the creation process of the book looked like? How long did that take? What was your role in it? All that.
0: Yeah, it's... how long did it take is an interesting question, because it really depends on what you mean by that. As I get older, my process becomes a lot more meditation and downtime in my writing process, which interestingly makes it more efficient in a lot of ways. It was a few months in terms of sitting and writing prose. I can't remember what the word total was. There's a few thousand words. Mm-hmm. So it's not a lot. It's not a lot of hours sitting at drafting and then redrafting and whatever. But what definitely took a lot of calendar time was exactly all this sitting, meditating. So I was asked to really do a couple of things. One was to create the sort of the teaching apparatus of the book. Mm-hmm. And we've talked a bit about that already. There's, you know, an appendix at the end with Psalms and Liturgy. I put together a glossary as well, because what Ancient Faith wanted to do, and I thought this was a great idea, was use the translations from the Ancient Faith Psalter.
1: Yeah.
0: And I think it is a great idea, because then kids are getting the same text that they're going to be accustomed to reading really lifelong, right? But the challenge side of that is that you're going to get a lot of words that are weird.
1: Mm-hmm.
0: even to grown-ups in many cases,
1: right.
0: You know, especially with that particular translation, which is very beautiful, but it's quite sort of intricately wrought. So mm-hmm. there's a little bit of a KJV flavor to some of the translation choices, which I think is lovely. But mm-hmm. So anyway, the long and short, I thought, let's do a glossary so that when kids run into some of those terms, they can just look them up.
1: Which is fantastic.
0: Yeah, exactly. So the glossary, hopefully that's really helpful. And then, like I said, a section on the themes in the Psalms, when do we read Psalms, and just general introduction, the history of the Psalms, that kind of thing. So I put together all of that, and that was kind of me writing. But the mm-hmm. second piece of the project, which was in some ways a bigger challenge, and in a lot of ways took more time on the calendar, was selecting the Psalms.
1: Really?
0: And that, because of everything we were just discussing, that was the thing that to me, well, it was weighty. It felt like a weighty thing to be doing. I'm going to choose Psalms.
1: Absolutely.
0: Yeah. And so I literally just sat down with, a Psalm book. I think I just had my Orthodox Study Bible, actually. Mm-hmm. And I went through and I marked them. I think I did them in three tiers, you know, or four. One was like, no, absolutely not. That's, you know, dashing skulls and that sort of thing. No right. way. Another was another potential reason to just say no to it would just be length, plain old length. I didn't want like, there's some really big Psalms, especially in the 70s range. Some of them are huge. We'd take up the whole book. So some of those throughout, they're just too long. So with those kind of criteria, and then also wanting that full balance, that full range of themes, that was really, really tricky because my instinct as I was doing that was to do precisely the thing that we were talking about as a big temptation, which is, oh, this is Psalm of Praise, nice and easy, kids will love it, right? Like, right. And just end up with only those. Yep. So I'm trying to push myself, try to get that balance. And I remember sitting and reading some Psalms and, you know, being a few lines in, being like, okay, yeah, this will be good. And then it gets like too dark and I'm like, oh shoot.
1: Right.
0: So it's
1: right.
0: good promising start. And no, and it, yeah, it just doesn't quite work. So going through that, I basically created like, yeah, three categories. One was like, absolutely not. One was a for sure. This one goes in no question. And then there was that kind of tier two, which was like, yeah, this might be useful depending on how, you know, where we're ending up with how many we want, how many we need. And so just kind of went through that and, a couple of times and put them down together and, you know, sort of looked at them on the page. What does this look like altogether? Are we covering the range or am I checking the boxes I wanted to check? And then, yeah, ended up with the collection. Fortunately, I didn't have to actually translate them because, like I said, we used the ASCII right. also, which was great. So that saved me a little. it was several months of which active time was not huge, you know, for a relatively short word count like this, but there was a lot of like putting it down and walking away and thinking and praying about it too,
1: yes.
0: you know, for a sort of guidance to try to make those choices well. And hopefully I did, God willing.
1: I think so. Yeah. Yeah, absolutely. And I think, you know, what you're saying about, you know, your glossary and the way you've organized everything. I mean, I've even found the glossary helpful myself. So I think it's.
0: Yeah. A lot of adults have said that to me. They're like, I need this book.
1: I'm yeah, for sure. This is very helpful.
0: That's really flattering and wonderful to hear as well. Yeah.
1: Yes. Yes, absolutely. So, you know, in your mind, where do you think would be some helpful places that this book could be used? Would it be in the home, in church? What were you kind of envisioning?
0: Yeah. Yes.
1: Yes. To everything.
0: Yeah, our kids, well, especially my littlest, has really been enjoying it. This is maybe sort of our family thing, but I think a lot of other families probably do it. For the little kids, my youngest is now 8, so he's maybe kind of getting a little bit out of his phase, but mm-hmm. we often let them read during liturgy, but we make sure that it's, you know, Christian books, Orthodox books, right? Like, not just, they read about all kinds of things at home, but like, you know, natural sciences or geology. I'm all like, right. We're at church, I don't want you reading a geology book in church.
1: Sure.
0: We can do that later. That's great.
1: Yeah.
0: So yeah, and this has been now out for like a month, 2 months. Yeah. How long has it been? So we've got a copy that my son has been sitting in the pew looking through and seems to really, really like. So stick it in the pews for a little break for kids is a great use of it. If you want to use it a little more actively, you know, I think you could take a lot of this out of this for Sunday school, maybe several lessons actually, because that, especially that start, there's some things that I would hope would be really helpful as teaching materials there. And especially for like a kind of mid, you know, like the 8 to 11 type of kids, 9 to 12 type of kids, mm-hmm. Who can maybe be reading it and thinking about it. I can imagine it being hopefully being very useful for that. I think my wife, who like I said, does our Sunday school at our parish, is planning to incorporate some of this for that in this coming year, which will mm-hmm. be great. But then also definitely in the home, most in terms of the pages in this book, most of the book is Psalms,
1: right?
0: With illustrations, beautiful illustrations. So one of the other hoped for uses of the book, really at the end of the day, probably the main one, is like kind of like a mini Psalter.
1: Yes.
0: That kids can use. So I would, you know, I'd love to see it at every prayer table.
1: Yes.
0: With families that have kids. And having it be used, and you could read a psalm a day or two a day or whatever your prayer time looks like together as a family. I'm hoping it's just a helpful tool for that, because then you'll know, like, these are psalms. You can open up a big psalter, but you might run into some of the psalms that are a little more confusing or a little harder or just crazy long. Yeah. So here it'd be something where you can say as a family, all right, if we pick this one up, you know, what we're going to run into is going to be good at the level when we're praying together with the children.
1: Yeah. Yeah. I mean, what a fantastic idea, using that in your prayer corner as a family during your prayer time. That's a wonderful idea. And then even something that just came to my mind as you were talking is, I have a 6-month-old baby and he's not quite old enough to use this yet, but as he's growing up, this would be a fantastic resource to use, you know, as we're going to bed and we're reading together.
0: Yeah. It'd be great to read one psalm. And honestly, even really little kids, because it is beautifully illustrated, we always had a practice of just reading stuff to our kids where, like, you know, maybe your 1-year-old is just staring at pictures and
1: the pictures, because they're so beautiful,
0: but hearing the words and the thing is, especially, I mean, my words don't read them to a 1 or 2-year-old.
1: The glosses.
0: Right. Yeah. But to let, like, if they are interested in the picture, but the words of the Psalms are flowing over them, flowing around them, flowing through them.
1: Yes.
0: That's a beautiful thing. That is only going to be good. Who knows what they understand? That's fine. It's okay. They're your mom. They're your dad speaking these beautiful ancient words. And the more that becomes something that's familiar to them, and the more that feels like a place, like, literally, I mean, little kids are learning what is safe and what is beautiful. It's one of the essential things that they're beginning to discover in the world. Mm-hmm. And, you know, if even a kid who's below the level of actually understanding any of the Psalms is maybe engaged by this book, just by those pictures while they're hearing, like, making that connection that the Psalms, these prayers, this is a place of safety. This is a place of beauty. This reminds me of snuggling with mom before bed, or snuggling with dad before bed. I mean, that's a beautiful, beautiful thing to give your kids, even if they don't understand a word yet.
1: Right. Right. Absolutely. Because, you know, the more you say it over and over again, it's going to get ingrained. Just right. Like, I mean, when you read the Psalms now as an adult, for me, at least, I read it and I'm like, oh my goodness, we say this in church every week. That's where that's from, you know? Yeah, so it's just like you get used to saying this over and over and over again, and it just, like, gets written on your heart.
0: Yeah, God willing, that's exactly where we want it. You know, it's words right out of the tradition, written on the hearts.
1: Yeah, absolutely. Okay, so my last question for you, what is the number one thing that you hope readers of your book take away?
0: We kind of just touched on it, really, but the love of the Psalms, an appreciation of the beauty. I think we can take them for granted quite a bit as Orthodox Christians, because, they are everywhere. And we very often, I read at church with some frequency, and, you know, I myself very often, you know, I'm just kind of buzzing through the words, especially the ones that we read a lot, like, very frequently.
1: Yes.
0: You know, Psalm 34, for example, you can kind of just zip through, and, like, everything in the liturgy, like everything in prayer, like, there's just those days where you do it and you say it, and did any of it register?
1: Right.
0: And, you know, it's far better to have said it and had none of it register to not say it at all. So keep up with the prayer rule and all that. But I hope that this sparks for people a remembrance, maybe for some, maybe a discovery, especially for kids for the first time, that this collection of poems is absolutely astonishingly, mind-bogglingly beautiful. It is just gorgeous. It has lasted for well over 2,000 years for a very good reason. There's other poetry in the world. There's other religious poetry in the world. There's other stuff that's beautiful and great and lovely. But the Psalms are next level. And the more time you spend with them, the more just amazing, amazing they are. The Psalms, you know, sort of a bit of a personal angle, but the Psalms for me was my gateway back into faith. In my early 20s, when I was I was baptized as a child, as a baby, but I didn't really grow up with the faith at all.
1: Right.
0: And the Psalms was one of the things, for various reasons that I don't need to go on the whole story right now, but in the Christian scriptures is the first thing I picked up and looked at and started reading through kind of devotionally. And I was just like, holy smokes, like, this is the Bible?
1: Yeah.
0: this is incredible.
1: Yeah.
0: This is incredible. And that sort of sparked the, well, you know, maybe I ought to read a gospel too. If this is like this, right?
1: Right, right.
0: And so I like little kids, they need to go through that as well. Even if they're being raised in the church and they never for a single day, you know, question anything, they still need to have those moments. And we all need to have those moments where you realize like, whoa, this is more than just words that I say every Sunday in Paris.
1: Yes.
0: This is true. This is astonishing beauty. It's just so full of insight. And the depth of that insight is enough for a lifetime. You can read these poems every day for the mm-hmm. rest of your life, and you will still discover things in them. It will still show you things. It will still expand and shape you in a way that leads you closer and closer to God for the rest of your life and beyond, probably. If we're singing psalms in the New Kingdom, I won't be surprised. So just something that helps, especially kids, but then families too, with their parents reading them with the kids,
1: yes.
0: to notice that, just pick up on that.
1: Yes.
0: And then maybe one day just forget they ever read anything by Daniel Opperwall and just remember, man, the Psalms are just where it's at. It's so
1: yes.
0: gorgeous.
1: Yes, and to have that moment where you make the faith yeah. your own faith, like
0: yes,
1: you said.
0: Exactly. Yeah. That's what I hope. That's what I hope the takeaway is. If one kid and one family has that experience, I'll be grateful to have served to help forward that.
1: Yes. Well, that is just beautiful. I can't add anything to that. But you know, the book has been a blessing to many already, and I know that it's going to continue being a blessing to many more along the way. So thank you so much for your hard effort and all of this. I know so much work has gone into this, and clearly your own personal love of the Psalms has been written onto every page as well. So we're very thankful for that, and it's very evident.
0: Well, thanks, Lily. It's been lovely chatting with you.
1: Yes, you as well. Thank you so much for taking the time. And it's just been a lovely chat with you. So thank you so much.

0: Healing the Unresolved, Putting the Past in the Past. Father Joshua McCool guides those who have suffered painful experiences and continue to live in shame and isolation as a result of these hardships. Father Joshua is the author of Healing Your Wounded Soul, Growing from Pain to Peace, and also Healing Work, Giving Humanity a Second Chance, both published by Ancient Faith Publishing, and is also a licensed counselor in the state of Pennsylvania. Here he is with today's program.
1: Hello, listeners, and welcome back to another episode of Healing the Unresolved, Putting the Past in the Past. Christ is risen. Last weekend's episode, we talked about that liturgical space between the Sunday of the myrrh-bearing women and this past Sunday, the Sunday of the paralytic. But this past Sunday, I realized there was a lot more to meditate on about this state of paralysis. And we heard in the gospel reading last Sunday, Jesus asked the paralytic, "Do you want to be made well?" And many of us assume that was a rhetorical question, but the reality is it was not a rhetorical question. Jesus wanted an answer, and it was a reminder that the healing work is a synergy, and that many of us mistakenly fall into this mindset of kind of waiting for God to kind of step in with a magic wand, if you will, and fix our life and make our life how we yearn for it to be, and to kind of fix our emotional state. But the gospel reading last Sunday is a reminder that God is often waiting for us to make the first step before he steps in with his grace and help and might and with the Holy Spirit. But inevitably, all of us experience paralysis in our lives, whether it was a moment of indecision or a more profound moment that becomes more than a moment, but rather becomes a way of life. And we were not born like this. We were not born with paralysis. You know, when we're born, it's, you know, everything's working as it should, that is, the slate is clean. But typically there's fallen life experiences that cause a shutdown of some part of us. You know, what was a mood or a reaction from experience that only lasts for days suddenly lasts for weeks or months and then decades and then tragically a lifetime. However, you know, these forms of paralysis, they cost us greatly. They cost us in the form of lost opportunities and, of course, the inevitable companion of lost opportunities is regret. You know, it's a funny thing, insight. Because as we age, insight can become a very bitter pill. You know, when we have moments of insight when we're younger, it's often met with more enthusiasm. All right, I can, you know, now that I realize this, I'm going to do A, B, and C. But as we age and the older we get and the further along we move in our lifespan, the arrival of insight sometimes for some of us can be a bitter pill because it can often be accompanied with the thought or regret, you know, I wish I knew then what I know now. And if only I had done this work sooner, then my life could have been, you know, A, B, or C. And, you know, depending on the stage of life, the cost might be more or less, you know. But perhaps, you know, it cost us, you know, perhaps some form of paralysis in our life where a part of us, you know, like I said, shut down or a part of us went offline. Perhaps it cost us job opportunities or growth. Or perhaps it cost us relationships or the experience of being married or having children. You know, and sometimes we're paralyzed by shame. You know, a shame that comes from blaming ourselves for something that wasn't all our fault or that maybe wasn't our fault at all. Perhaps we're paralyzed by grief or fear or guilt or disappointment over the proverbial cards we were dealt in the life that God has given us. And then we go offline and we take those proverbial cards off the table. And I'm just going to use an example, and it's a painful example. It's the example of divorce. You know, divorce is a tough one. It is not ideal, and we want to avoid it at all costs, but it happens. And, you know, many people that have been through divorce, you know, take their cards off the table due to shame, a profound sense of shame over the collapse of the marriage, and often resign themselves to a single life, and that, you know, we're just going to go it alone the rest of the way. But it doesn't have to be that way. We don't have to do that. The church allows for second chances. The church allows for healing and restoration after a period of or time of reflection. You see, and that is just but one example. Of course, we could come up with many more examples. And also this is very sobering, the following. We can also be paralyzed by the ego, where the ego prevents us from seeing our true selves. And once that happens, we are not really capable of repentance. We cannot engage in repentance, for how do we change what we cannot see nor allow ourselves to become aware of, right? And it doesn't even allow us to see our paralysis. And I might be so bold as to say that paralysis that is caused by the blinding effect of the ego is perhaps the worst and most spiritually dangerous kind of paralysis. And then, of course, there's a faith paralysis that sometimes comes from being mad at God. You know, sometimes unfairly we blame God for, you know, for the life that we've had, or that somehow we think he played a role in certain life experiences when he did not, but rather other people did through their free will. And that has to be reversed. So part of our healing work, part of our theosis, is bringing parts of ourselves back online that have gone dormant, that have gone to sleep, and giving people and ourselves and relationships and life second chances. You know, I always like to mention that movie, that beautiful movie, Awakenings. It's an older movie. Robin Williams was in it, and in which these individuals, it's a true story. Earlier in the 1900s, there was some virus that went around the New York City area, and people literally went to sleep. And it turns out they were actually quite awake in their minds, but their bodies just went to sleep. And there was a famous, neurologist who started experimenting with some medication, and they had periods of awakenings. And there was one summer in the 1960s where they were awake the whole summer before they started to go, the paralysis set back in. But there's so many parallels between that movie and kind of the message I'm trying to get across today, especially from a spiritual perspective. And so kind of we all have to have our own awakening. So if you haven't seen that movie, certainly make sure that you see it. And so it's kind of like playing cards. You know, who, when getting dealt a bad hand of cards, suddenly never plays again? I mean, I've never heard of that. The reality is we keep playing, and so it is with us and the life and the time that we have been given, right? So we forgive others, ourselves, and God, and we love and we eliminate all the avoidance in our life, and we stretch out of our comfort zones, and we re-engage life and all the specific areas that we think it dealt us a painful hand. You see, we have to go right back into those areas again with the goal and the intention that it's going to be a different outcome, right? And that's really the fastest way to healing. You know, and I just want to share, you know, I think, you know, when I used to do full-time counseling, you know, many years ago, and even as a priest, I would say you have an opportunity to experience this. But I think some of the memories and experiences that I treasure the most, and that I don't know can be replaced, is seeing people who came in for help just so shut down. Perhaps it was their whole emotional life, just flat emotionally, and no joy, no love, nothing. or just seeing people come in who some part of their life just went dormant and offline, and suddenly through the course of counseling, they have a renewed hope and courage, and suddenly they re-engage life, and to see them come back to life again is one of the most beautiful experiences that I've ever witnessed. It's like witnessing a death and resurrection. You know, we have fallen experiences in which there's a death, but then through faith and hope and love and courage, we re-engage, and then there's a resurrection, or there's new life. And it was one of the most, having the privilege to witness that countless times, I think is just one of the pinnacle moments of my life, and really just such a privilege. But finally, but very importantly, there are three ingredients that can protect us or buffer us from paralysis, right? And this is very important. Those three ingredients are humility, hope, and self-compassion. Humility, because it enables and gives us awareness of our true selves, right? And so, and it gives us awareness of our reactions when they're happening, so that we can act right away and not allow paralysis to set in, but it also enables us to see paralysis sooner so that we can reverse it. Hope, because it gives us the courage to try again, right? Hope gives us the confidence that I don't have to give up, and that even though I was hurt so badly before, I'm going to try again because I have confidence that there can be a different outcome. And self-compassion, because self-compassion protects us from that bitter pill of regret, right? Regret says, I wasted so much time, and if only I had done this sooner. But self-compassion responds with, it's okay. Sure, it would have been really nice if I had realized this or done this 20 or 30 or 40 years earlier, but it's okay. I've done what I can, and now, moving forward, I will live and love as much as I can and in the right way, right? So we only feel that pang of regret for a moment. And then through self-compassion, we pivot to focusing on the present and making the most of the time that God has given us, right? So this is how we deal with our own paralysis. And inevitably in our life, we all become paralytics, right? But as Jesus said to the paralytic, he says to all of us, right? Do you want to be made well? So that's all we will reflect on today. And to everyone out there, Christ is risen, and we will be back next weekend.
0: Healing the Unresolved, putting the past in the past with Father Joshua McCool. Father Joshua is the Dean of St. George Cathedral in Pittsburgh, Pennsylvania, and a licensed counselor. If you have a question or comment for his program, please reach out to him at askfatherjoshua@ancientfaith.com. That is askfrjoshua@ancientfaith.com. 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
2: 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On this video podcast, he applies the teaching of the Church Fathers to modern life with reference to the Sunday Gospels. Here now is Father Spyridon.
3: In the name of the Father, and of the Son, and of the Holy Spirit, Amen. One of the errors that we can all fall into in our spiritual lives is allowing what we like and what we dislike to guide our judgment about our spiritual nature, our spiritual reality. Because very often we make superficial judgments simply on the way something makes us feel. Does it make us feel good? Does it make us feel bad? This is dangerous because allowing what we like or don't like to be the basis of our judgments darkens the mind. It prevents the mind from seeing the truth of things, perceiving reality. Saint Theophan the Recluse teaches us that the only way to protect ourselves from this trap that he goes as far to call a prelest of the mind, when we allow our likes and dislikes to determine our judgments, we have entered prelest of the mind. And he says the only way we can prevent ourselves from falling into this trap is to be watchful over ourselves. We must recognize the true nature of our desires, where they have come from. Our desire for God, our desire to repent, our desire to pray, these are good desires. But there are desires within us simply the product of what we like and what we don't like. And these are harmful. St. Theophan warns us that our desires can be stirred in so many ways when we look at something, when we have the memory of something, when we fantasize about something. Any of these things, when they occupy our mind, can stir desires. And the only way to perceive truth, the truth of ourselves, of our spiritual lives, is to detach ourselves from these impulses. However much pleasure something may bring us, however much it may comfort us or reassure us, we have to know that it can bring an unnatural state to the mind. And only when the mind is released from its desires can it be free to perceive reality, perceive the truth. We only penetrate the truth of things when the mind is freed from these impulses, driven by our desires, driven as a consequence of what we like and dislike. When we allow the passions to guide us, the desires, St. Theophan says, sets up a barrier. They build a wall between the mind and truth. Sets up a wall between the mind and the ability to perceive things as they truly are. And so we fall into making judgments based on our passions, according to the passions. And this can become a spiral, a negative spiral, because we begin to see things according to our passions. We recognize and perceive things as the passions would have us, and these then only confirm and strengthen the feelings that we have. And so someone can become entirely consumed by darkness, completely separated from the truth and the reality of themselves. The mind can be consumed by darkness, and feelings of desire or hatred can end up becoming absolutely uncontrollable. People lose control of these feelings and these desires. St. Theophan reminds us that the powers of the soul of the mind and will, and that they can become distorted by our desires. so distorted that we become unable even to see how blind we've become, and a person then only falls deeper and deeper into darkness and into sin. So our call is to watch ourselves, to be watchful. Ask ourselves whether our likes and dislikes are really just being driven by our passions. And these impulsive judgments are not just superficial. Very often they're instantaneous. We get a feeling about something and we just go with it. We allow it to consume us and guide us. Whereas true judgment takes time. It requires reflection. It requires us to assess what it is that's going on within us according to the Holy Scriptures and the writings of the Church Fathers. We need to seek the counsel of our spiritual father. We need to pray. It means slowing down. Slowing down, not allowing our reactions and our impulses to guide us constantly. Too much of our modern life is so rushed. We're made to run from one task to the next. And even as we're performing one task, our mind is leaping to the next. And certainly this was my own experience as a secondary school teacher for 20 odd years, constantly running from one thing to another. But worse than my experience as a teacher was seeing how this was imposed on the children. Children whose day was regimented. They would march from one lesson to the next at the ring of a bell, and they were tested, examined constantly under time, with one eye on the clock, making immediate, impulsive responses to the questions they were given. Children are giving so little time now within our education system to pause, to reflect. And of course, this doesn't then just remain something within education. It determines the way they are in their whole lives. It can be spiritually harmful. Yes, of course, we need to be active. It's not healthy to waste time, but we mustn't be so rushed in everything that we do that we don't allow ourselves to reflect. We need to be active and occupy our hands so that the soul has time to pray. It's vital if we're to prevent this darkening of the mind to happen, to take place within us. And the consequences are clear. How often good is mistaken or portrayed as evil? How often evil is mistaken for good because of these rushed decisions and judgments? And the reverse is true, of course. How often long services where our backs and our feet may ache may not feel so good, but we know the spiritual benefits we're gaining from them. And of course, even the afflictions and the difficulties of our lives, how often they may feel bitter, they may taste bad, but of course, let us remember, very often what tastes sweet to the tongue may be filled with sugar and be so harmful to the body. We are assured that in all things, God is working constantly to save us. But the cross is the very last thing our passions will choose. Our desires, based on what we like and dislike, will cause us to run from the cross. If we are driven by the passions, we may lose our cross. As Christians, we are called to recognize that in our crucifixion is to be found our resurrection.
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If you've been coming to an Orthodox church for a few weeks now, you probably noticed that things are done in a very particular way, which we seem to stick to from week to week. The priest faces east, the congregation crosses themselves, and not randomly, but it seems like at certain specific moments in the service. The hymns are not contemporary. They don't just express religious sentiment in general terms, but rather they make very precise theological claims about who Christ is and what he's done and what that means for the human race. The icons are not decorations or illustrations. They are rather arranged around the temple according to some kind of specific logic, though that can vary from parish to parish. And they depict not just anyone or anything, but specific saints and specific events in the history of salvation. Even the architecture of the building is making a declaration, a statement about salvation, as we talked about in our church tour video. And at some point, after a few visits, you might start to wonder, where does all of this come from? Who decided that the priest should face east? Who wrote all of these hymns? Who determined that this icon goes here and not somewhere else, and that this prayer is said at this moment, not some other moment? What if I go to another Orthodox church and they have a different icon in that same spot, or they do things a little bit differently? Is all of this just arbitrary? Who determines why we do things and how? Well, the short answer is the church. But this only pushes the question back a step, because then we have to start asking the question, well, how did the church decide? And on what authority did she decide this? What's the mechanism? How do we know that what the church decided is true? This is the question of holy tradition. And before we move any further into the really practical first part of this catechetical series, it's something that we need to address. Because for many people coming to Orthodoxy, especially people coming from a Protestant background, this is one of the most important most important questions that you're going to have to wrestle with. Because if you were raised, for instance, in a tradition that teaches sola scriptura, that is, that scripture alone is the sole authority for Christian faith and practice, and therefore, if someone tells you to do something which doesn't align with your interpretation of scripture, then you're not obligated to follow it, right? And some of the more extreme versions of this principle, they would even say that any practice which is not specifically spelled out in scripture has to be eliminated completely from the Christian life. In other words, that not whatever is not prescribed is proscribed. And if you're coming from a background like that, the very word tradition is going to sound like a problem to you. It may sound like we're doing the thing that Jesus condemned when he told the Pharisees, "You have made the commandment of God of no effect by your tradition." So let's just be very clear from the beginning. The Orthodox Church agrees with Christ. Human traditions that contradict the commandment and the Spirit of God are to be rejected. Just straight up. So please understand that this is not what we mean by holy tradition. What the church means by tradition, let's say tradition with a capital T, is something far older, something far deeper, and something far more consequential than any set of human customs. And if we can understand what holy tradition actually is, this will hopefully change the way that we understand everything else in the Orthodox faith, the scriptures, the sacraments, the services, the saints, and the whole of the Christian life. Hello, beloved. My name is Deacon Seraphim Richard Rowland, and this is How to Be an Orthodox Christian. There's a passage in St. Paul's second letter to the Thessalonians that we need to begin with, because it's the clearest scriptural statement of what the church has always understood about tradition. Paul writes, "Therefore, brethren, stand fast and hold the traditions which you were taught, whether by word or by our epistle." Now, notice what St. Paul is saying. He's saying to the Thessalonians, he's telling them to hold fast to what they've received. And he specifies two modes of transmission. Some of what they received came in writing, that is our epistle, that is the actual letter and other letters that St. Paul wrote to that community. Some of it also came by word, that is orally, face to face, in the living encounter between the apostle and the community which he founded. Paul treats both modes
as being equally authoritative. He doesn't say, hold fast to what I wrote, treat the rest as optional. He says, hold fast to all of it, the written and the spoken, the letter and the life. This is very important because we need to consider the way in which the faith was transmitted from the very beginning. The apostles did not simply do what you might do today, what some people in American history have done when they started their own religions, which is write a whole book and then distribute it. Rather, the apostles founded communities, and then they lived with those communities, and they taught them, and they had liturgy with them. They celebrated the Eucharist together. They baptized converts. They ordained leaders for those communities, and they handed on to them a whole way of life, which is what your priest, your catechist is trying to do for you. This is a pattern of worship. It's a pattern of prayer. It's a way of reading the scriptures and of understanding who Christ is and what he has done and how you should respond to it. The letters that they wrote were what are called occasional documents. That is, they are addressed to specific communities facing specific problems. So they're written on the occasion of ... These letters presuppose a body of shared knowledge and even a life of shared worship that did not need to be written down in those letters because the community already knew it and they were already doing it. So this is what the church means by holy tradition, or call it tradition with a capital T. It's the entire living transmission of the Christian faith from Christ to the apostles and from the apostles to every generation that has followed. It's not a set of rules added on top of scripture. It is rather the river through which the scriptures flow. And as we pointed out last time, it would not even be possible to know what the scriptures are without this process of holy tradition. The scriptures are not in opposition to tradition, rather they are a part of it. They are its highest written expression with the four gospels at the very center of holy tradition. So, this means that in the Orthodox Church, when we talk about scripture and tradition, we are not talking about two separate things that stand side by side, as if you had a Bible in one hand and then like a rule book of church customs in the other, and you treat them both as being equally authoritative. That's the way the question has often been framed in Western Christianity. So you might hear some denominations say scripture and tradition, or scripture alone. Sometimes you hear scripture, reason, and tradition, right? The three legs of a stool. All of these approaches treat scripture and tradition as two distinct sources of authority that can then be weighed against each other so you can use one to evaluate the other. The Orthodox Church completely rejects this framing. Scripture is not outside of tradition any more than my heart is outside of my body. The scriptures grew within the tradition of the church. They were written by members of the church. They were preserved by the church. They were read in the worship of the church, and that is what led to their being recognized as canonical by the church. So think about what this means historically. The church existed before the New Testament was written. When the apostles went out to preach the gospel after Pentecost, there was no New Testament. There were no gospels, no epistles, no book of Revelation. There was just the Old Testament, which they read in the light of Christ's death and resurrection. There was the oral preaching of the apostles. There was the common life, liturgical and otherwise, of the communities which they founded. The Gospel of St. Matthew was probably written in the 60s or 70s. The Gospel according to St. John was probably written in the 90s, right at the end of the first century. Paul's letters were composed, we think, probably over about a 15-year period in the middle of the first century. But all of these texts were written to communities that already had the faith, communities that were already baptizing, already celebrating the Eucharist, already confessing that Jesus is Lord. The scriptures did not create the church, but rather the church produced the scriptures. Eventually, of course, the question of a canon arose. Which books belong in the Bible and which do not? And it's very important to add here that this is not simply a binary question. In the ancient world, there are actually three categories of canonicity. There were books that should be included in the scriptures and read liturgically in church. There were books that were important to read, that is useful for strengthening you, for teaching the Christian life, for teaching the faith, for rounding out your education in the Christian faith, but were not read liturgically in the assembly. This is actually what is meant by the word apocrypha, that is veiled or hidden.
And then there were books that nobody should read at all because they were heretical. So the question of which books belong in the Bible, which books should be read liturgically, which books are useful for the instruction of catechumens, and then which books should not be read at all, that question was answered by the church, gathered in council, guided by the Holy Spirit. There were dozens of texts circulating in the early centuries that claimed apostolic authorship. Some of them, like the Shepherd of Hermas, which is, by the way, a slightly redundant title since Hermas just means shepherd. But books like the Shepherd were read in churches for many generations and were even included in some early list of the New Testament. Others, like the Gnostic Gospel of Thomas, were recognized early on as being heretical. So the process of discerning which books bore the authentic witness of the apostles took several centuries and was not formally completed until about the late 4th century. Now, the point is not that this process was arbitrary. I certainly do not believe that it was. I believe that it was guided by the Holy Spirit, but it required a living community with a living memory of the apostolic faith to make this discernment. An individual reading alone, and you'll find many, many church fathers who talk about this, you also find the Apostle Peter, who talks about this in the scriptures. An individual reading alone with no connection to that living community has no way to determine on his own authority why the Gospel of John belongs in the Bible and the Gospel of Thomas does not. He depends, whether or not he knows it, on the tradition of church. In fact, of the church. In fact, it's not as though John or Matthew or Mark or Luke signed their gospels in the way that a modern author would sign their works. So even trusting the idea that, some people will say, for instance, oh, we accept the gospel according to St. Matthew because it was written by one of the apostles. And we reject these other gospels, Gnostic gospels and so on, because we don't believe they were actually written by apostles. Well, to know one of these is a genuine product of an apostle and the other one isn't, that itself requires you to trust within the holy tradition of the Orthodox Church. Now, I mentioned St. Irenaeus of Lyon in my last episode. I want to bring him up again because he makes this argument with great force. Irenaeus was a student of St. Polycarp, who was himself a student of the Apostle John. So Irenaeus stands very close in this chain of apostolic generation. His great work against heresies, he confronts the Gnostics, who had their own scriptures, their own canons, and their own interpretation of the church's scriptures. And Irenaeus argues that the Gnostics' fundamental error is not that they lack texts, but that they lack the apostolic tradition that's necessary to tell you how to read those texts. So remember the image I gave you the last time, this image Irenaeus uses of the pieces of a mosaic, the tiles, the tesserae, assembled into the portrait of a king. Irenaeus describes the heretics as taking those very same tiles and then just rearranging them into the image of a fox. So the tiles are good, the image is wrong. They do not have the knowledge necessary to assemble the picture. What Irenaeus calls the rule of faith, the regula fide, is essentially a summary of the apostolic tradition. It is a basic confession of who God is, who Christ is, what the Spirit does, and what the church is. This rule of faith is not separate from scripture, but rather it's the key that unlocks those scriptures. It is the interpretive framework within which the church

emperor promotes a doctrine that is not part of the rule of faith, a doctrine which the church has never held? Well, the answer is that the church comes together in council. This pattern is in the scriptures themselves. It goes back to the 15th chapter of the book of Acts, when a dispute arose in the early church about whether or not Gentile converts needed to be circumcised and to keep the law of Moses. This is not a minor disagreement. It went to the very heart of what the gospel means and who it is for. And the way that the apostles resolved it was not by one man issuing a decree. Rather, they gathered together, the apostles, the elders, the bishops, the apostles themselves being the first bishops, and they heard arguments. They debated, they prayed, and then they reached a decision. And when they wrote to the churches to announce the decision, they used this remarkable phrase: "It seemed good to the Holy Spirit and to us." Not just "it seemed good to us," or not just "the Holy Spirit told us," or not just "well, the Bible seems to say this," but "it seemed good to the Holy Spirit and to us." Both of those things are present there: the Spirit working within the gathered church and the two cooperating together. This is the conciliar principle. And this is the way that the Orthodox Church has resolved major questions throughout her history, not only doctrinal questions, by the way, but also questions of church order. How should a local church conduct herself? How ought she to relate to the framework of a particular nation or culture? What do you do if you're a member of the clergy and you have to visit another local church under the jurisdiction of a different bishop? How should you behave? The most famous example, of course, of a church council is the First Ecumenical Council, or the Council of Nicaea. Ecumenical in this context means universal, that is to say, the whole inhabited earth, and that is because when the Arian heresy threatened to tear the church apart in the 4th century, the response was that the whole church came together in council at Nicaea in 325. So Arius was, we'll talk more about this later on when we talk about Trinitarian theology, but Arius was a priest from Alexandria who taught that the Son of God was, yes, great and worthy of honor, even you could say he's a god, but for all of that, he is a created creature. He's the highest and first of all creatures, but he's a creature nonetheless. The Arians would say that there was a time when he was not. The Son, in their teaching, was not truly the uncreated God in the same way that the Father is God. And so the Council of Nicaea, under the leadership of figures like St. Athanasius of Alexandria, who at the time, by the way, was only a deacon, not even a bishop, declared that the Son is homoousios with the Father, that is, he is of one essence, of the same substance, not similar to God, not just like God, but of the same essence with the Father, and therefore God himself worthy of worship. And here's what matters for our understanding of tradition. The council did not herself, consider itself, and the subsequent ecumenical councils did not consider themselves to be inventing a new teaching. Rather, they recognized and defined what the church had already believed, what it had already been practicing liturgically. All of this time, the church has been baptizing in the name of the Father and of the Son and of the Holy Spirit, as Christ commanded. The church has been worshiping Christ as God. We've been praying to him. We've been singing hymns to him. We've been offering the Eucharist to him. The doxologies of the church, glory to the Father and to the Son and to the Holy Spirit, presumed the full divinity of the Son. So what the council did was simply to take what was implicit in the church's worship and to make it explicit in the church's confession. The way to express this in Latin is lex orandi, lex credendi, that is, the law of prayer is the law of belief or the law of faith. The church's liturgy was already confessing what the council then put into more technical language. A century later, you have a similar crisis arising around the person of the Theotokos, that is, Mary, the mother of God, the Virgin Mary, the one who gave birth to God. Nestorius, the patriarch of Constantinople, objected to calling Mary the Theotokos, the God-bearer, the mother of God. He preferred the title Christokos to say, well, she's just the Christ-bearer. She just gave birth to the Christ, but not to God. His concern, like Arius's before him, was to try to preserve, as he saw it, the glory of God. And by the way, this is what every heresy is ultimately kind of focused on, is, oh, let me try to preserve God's glory in this certain way by rejecting a fundamental paradox of the Christian faith. So the idea that the uncreated God would have a mother, that the uncreated God would be a child in the womb of a human woman, this seemed to him very impious. He was, in fact, very insulted by it. And so he starts to make this distinction, and it's too much of a distinction,

0: between the human person and the divine person. But at that time, God raised up another great saint of the church, Saint Cyril of Alexandria, who saw immediately that the real issue was not just about Mary, but it was about Christ. If Mary did not give birth to God, that is, if the one she bore was not already God in the flesh, then the incarnation is just an illusion. You end up with two persons, not one, a divine person and a human person loosely joined together rather than the one Lord Jesus Christ, fully God and fully man. And so, at the Third Ecumenical Council at Ephesus in 431, the title Theotokos was upheld and the teaching of Nestorius was condemned. Once again, the council was simply ratifying what the church had already been praying. The faithful had been calling Mary Theotokos in their hymns and prayers for generations before the Council of Ephesus ever met. One example of this is the prayer, sometimes called the Sub Tuum Praesidium, that is the Beneath Thy Compassion, which dates to at least the 3rd century, some people say quite a bit earlier. One more thing about the councils, and this is essential to understand, is that a council's authority does not come from the prestige of the bishops who attended, or from the emperor who convened it, or from the number of participants. Rather, it comes from its reception by the whole church, including the lay people. So there have definitely been councils that claimed ecumenical authority, but were rejected by the church. These are sometimes called robber councils. Some of them were convened by emperors and attended by many, many bishops, but the church as a whole rejected them as false because their decisions contradicted the faith that the church had already received. So you may have heard that in Orthodoxy, we have something called the Synodikon of Orthodoxy. People get very agitated about this online sometimes. This is a great proclamation that is read aloud in its fullness, usually only in a cathedral where a bishop is present, but it's read aloud on the first Sunday of Great Lent. It's a liturgical expression of our conciliar faith. But the point is this, that every year the church stands together. And in fact, every liturgy, when we stand together and recite the creed, we are confessing aloud the faith, which is not created by, but rather protected by and expressed in the councils. So this brings us then to the question of the church fathers. What does it mean to be a father of the church? Should we listen to them? What if they're wrong about some things? These are really good questions to ask. When we say that someone is a father or a mother of the church, what we typically mean is that they are a great teacher, a great theologian, a saint, somebody whose writings have been received by the church as a faithful witness to the apostolic tradition, and somebody whose life has shown us an example of what it means to be totally transparent to Jesus Christ. They span the entire history of the church, so there's no end to the patristic era in the Orthodox Church, in the sense that the Holy Spirit continues to work in the church, and we always have new fathers and new mothers. But they extend from the apostolic era forward. These would be the apostolic fathers who were the first generation after the apostles, people who knew the apostles personally, like St. Clement of Rome, St. Ignatius of Antioch, St. Polycarp of Smyrna, and then into the great theologians, all the way into the great theologians of the 4th and 5th centuries, like St. Athanasius, St. Basil the Great, St. Gregory the Theologian, St. Gregory of Nyssa, St. John Chrysostom, St. Cyril of Alexandria, and then the later fathers who refined and defended the church's teaching, like St. Maximus the Confessor or St. John of Damascus, all the way up to the present day. Church fathers are not individually infallible. Any given church father could be wrong about a particular question. The authority of the fathers lies not in any one writer, but in their consensus, that is their agreement across the centuries and cultures and languages on the essential content of the faith and what is being received in the worship of the church. So for us, reading the church fathers should not be a merely academic exercise. They're not professors who sat down and thought and said clever things about God. They're saints. Their theology does not come from a library, but from a life of prayer, of fasting, and of repentance, and of a real vision of and communion with the Holy Trinity. When St. Athanasius writes about the divinity of Christ, this is not just some guy on the internet with an opinion. This is a man who was exiled 5 times by hostile emperors for refusing to abandon the faith of the church. This is a man who was hunted and threatened and driven out into the desert and who did not yield because he understood that the truth about Christ was not a matter of theological opinion, but a matter of salvation. If Christ is not God, then we are not saved. When St. Maximus the Confessor writes later on about the two wills of Christ, divine and human, united but not confused, he writes as a man who would have his tongue cut out and his right hand cut off by imperial order for refusing to accept a heresy. So theology and asceticism, theology and martyrdom are inseparable. You cannot understand what the fathers teach apart from the faith and the life that they lived. This is not only true of the ancient fathers. As I mentioned, the Orthodox Church doesn't recognize some cutoff date for the so-called patristic age, as if the Holy Spirit stopped raising up great teachers at some point in the 8th century or the 15th. As long as there are God-bearing fathers and mothers in the church, men and women who have been transformed by the grace of the Holy Spirit and who can speak from that experience, the church will continue to have a faithful witness to holy tradition. St. Simeon, the new theologian in the 11th century, St. Gregory of Palamas in the 14th, St. Paisios Velichovsky in the 18th century, St. Seraphim of Sarov, my patron saint in the 19th century, St. Silouan of Mount Athos, and St. Sophronia of Essex in the 20th. All of these are fathers and witnesses of the church in exactly the same sense that St. Athanasius and St. Basil are. Tradition is not just a closed archive. It is alive, because the spirit who animates it is alive and he continues to work in the church today. St. Vincent of Lerin, writing in the 5th century, gave the church a famous principle for discerning authentic tradition. He says that we hold to what has been believed everywhere, always, and by all. This is a useful guideline, but it shouldn't be misunderstood as a mechanical test. It doesn't mean that every father agreed on every point. It means that the core of the faith, the doctrines the church confesses about who God is, about what it means for God to become man, about how we are saved, the shape of the church's worship, the content of our confession, all of this has a continuity that runs from the apostles to the present day. When a teaching is genuinely new, the church recognizes it as an innovation and rejects it. So this brings us to the last thing that I want to say in this episode. And in some ways, it is the most important. If you want to know what the Orthodox Church believes, not what a particular theologian thinks or what a particular book argues, but what the church really confesses as her faith, the best place to begin is to look at how we pray. The hymns, the prayers, the services of the church are not decorative. They are theological statements of the highest order. They were composed by saints. They have been refined over centuries. They have been tested by the worship of millions of Orthodox Christians across every culture and language where the gospel has been received. And they have been received by the whole church as the faithful expression of the apostolic faith. There's that Latin phrase again, lex orandi, lex credendi, the law of prayer is the law of faith or belief. What the church prays is what we believe, and vice versa. If you really believe something, we would say, you will find a way to express it in your liturgical life. This means that the liturgy is not a theatrical production. It is rather the place where our theology, our life, that is the life of the Holy Spirit, lives and breathes. I could give lots of examples of this. Just a couple of simple ones. At the end of each run of hymn verses at services like Matins and Vespers, we will include a short hymn meditating on the communion of the Holy Trinity and the nature of the Incarnation, and or the nature of the Incarnation, that is, how it was that God became man in the womb of the Virgin Mary. This little hymn is usually called the Dogmaticon, and one that focuses particularly on the Incarnation would be called a Theotokion, because it is an expression of the dogmatic faith that we confess in our worship, the worship of the Holy Trinity, and then also in the hypostatic union, the union of God and man in the person of Jesus Christ. So the Dogmaticon does not explain these doctrines in just technical language, although the hymns can be quite technical, but rather it sings them. It places the burning bush that Moses saw beside the virgin who bore God in her womb, and it lets the connection kind of sing itself into your heart. So this is what our theology looks like when it becomes worship. You can also consider the hymn Fos Ilerion, that is, O Gladsome Light. This is one of the oldest hymns in continuous use in any Christian tradition, and it's sung at Vespers every evening. It addresses Christ as the holy glory of the immortal Father, heavenly, holy, and blessed, and it confesses him as being worthy of praise at all times, together with the Father and the Spirit. This is a Trinitarian confession, and it is embedded in the daily worship of the church. It is sung continuously since at least the 3rd or 4th century. And of course, the most obvious example of what I'm talking about is the creed itself. at every divine liturgy, at every Sunday morning service all around the world, and then also at other daily services, the creed is recited. In my tradition, it's actually sung. And this is the same creed that was defined at Nicaea and then at Constantinople in the 4th century. These are the same words that the church has confessed for 17 centuries now, mediated, of course, by translation, but it's the same confession, it's the same faith. The Eucharistic prayer that we use at the liturgy, the one that traces back to the 4th century, along with our other historic Eucharistic prayers, rehearses the entire history of salvation from the creation of mankind to the second coming and beyond. The hymn that we sing at the entrance of the gospel, "Come, let us worship and fall down before Christ. Save us, O Son of God, who sing to thee, Alleluia." This is a confession of his divinity in the very form of an invitation that you too can be a part of the salvation which Christ offers by coming to him and worshiping him. So every service, every hymn, every prayer is holy tradition in action. This is what it means for us to have a faith and a life that is the faith of the apostles, has been one which has been refined and defended by the councils, has been articulated by the fathers, and is lived out by the whole church, offered up to God in worship. Now, before we close, I want to make one little important clarification, and that is that when you walk into an Orthodox church, you are not walking into a museum of religious customs. Everything that you see has a reason, but we should distinguish between what we've been calling holy tradition with a capital T and what we might call little t tradition, that is cultural particularities of how Orthodoxy is expressed in a given place. There are practices that differ between Greek and Serbian and Russian and Antiochian and American parishes. Those things may change with culture and time and history. When we say holy tradition, we're not talking about those things. And these differences are usually very minor, but they may seem major. For instance, you know, we'll be singing the same words in different traditions, but using totally different music. But what I'm talking about here is the substance of the faith, the scriptures, the councils, the rule of faith, the central shape of the worship and the witness of the fathers. But within that frame, even the things that look incidental usually have a reason rooted in the church's centuries-long encounter with the risen Christ. The priest faces east because we look for Christ's return from the east. He who is, in the words of the hymns of the Nativity, the Orient from on high. The incense rises because God commanded incense to be offered in worship and because the psalmist says, "Let my prayer arise in thy sight as incense." So prayer becomes a metaphor for incense. The icons are present because the saints they depict are present. We worship in the company of the whole church, living and departed, earthly and heavenly. So, what is holy tradition? It's not a rule book. It's not a second Bible. It's the life of the Holy Spirit in the church. The whole living reality of the Christian faith, as it has been received from the apostles and handed on generation after generation in scripture, in the councils, in the fathers, and above all, in the worship of the church. And this means it is not something you can know or experience outside of that community. So it's not enough to just listen to me or to read about this on the internet. Guys, you have to go to church. If you're coming from a background that taught you to be suspicious of tradition, I understand, because I did too. That suspicion comes from a real place of concern that human invention should not be placed above the word of God. The Orthodox Church shares your concerns. But the Orthodox answer is not to strip away everything until you only have a book left and you are bereft of everything that produced that book. The Orthodox answer is rather to recognize that the book itself comes from within a living community and that the same Spirit who inspired the scriptures also guides the church that reads them. So your task as someone exploring the Orthodox faith is not to master all of this before you can become a Christian. You'll notice that I've only briefly mentioned a couple of ecumenical councils today. I didn't spend the whole episode on their history. You can find that in lots of other places. You don't have to have read every church father. You don't have to have studied every council. You don't have to memorize every hymn before you walk through the doors of the church. You need only walk through the doors, stand in the church, listen to the hymns, receive the teaching, and let the tradition form you the way that water shapes a stone, not by force, but by patient, continuous contact. In our next episode, we'll turn from these foundations that we've been laying, prayer, fasting, almsgiving, the Holy Scriptures, the Holy Tradition, to ask the question, what does a life shaped by all of these things actually look like? What does the church teach about how we are to live? We're going to look at some frameworks, one from the Old Testament, which you'll be very familiar with, which will be the Ten Commandments, and then one from the New Testament, an almost second giving of the law that Christ delivers to us in the Sermon on the Mount, the Beatitudes, the blessed life, the life of grace. And we will see that the Orthodox understanding of the moral life in Christ is not about just following some rules, but about having your own humanity transformed by an encounter, by a life lived with Jesus Christ. For now, here's something for you to do this week. Go to Vespers. Or if you've not yet attended a service, you need to begin. Go to your nearest Orthodox parish and start to pray with them. And if you've been attending, go again. Try to pay very careful attention to the hymns. Listen to the way that the church is expressing her theology, not through some great book of systematic theology as you might find in some other traditions, but in song and in prayer. May God be with you.
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2: Come and study the Holy Scriptures with us as Father Stephen DeYoung teaches verse by verse on the podcast, The Whole Counsel of God. Father Stephen holds a PhD in biblical studies and is an Orthodox priest serving at Archangel Gabriel Orthodox Church in Lafayette, Louisiana.
3: Chapter 10. Now the Lord spoke to Moses, saying, make two silver trumpets for yourself. You shall make them of hammered work. You shall use them to call the congregation and to break the camps. This is a practical purpose, right? Obviously, we don't have loudspeakers, sound systems, megaphones. So when Moses wants to call everybody together to say something to him, how is he going to do it? Or when he wants to let them know we're going to break camp, how do you send out a signal? This is late Bronze Age technology for sending out a signal to a whole bunch of people. That's a trumpet. Right.
4: Oh, that is like a campfire.
3: No, it's a big horn. You let out a big loud horn blast and everybody knows, oh, we go over to this spot when we hear the big loud horn blast. And then Moses can give the instructions, whether it's break camp or whether he has something else to say from the Lord. They will know when they hear the trumpet. And so they're going to make two of them. They're going to make them from silver. This is because these are sort of permanent. You're probably used to seeing shofar that's like a literal horn, like a ram's horn that's being blown into. Those aren't exactly durable. They're not going to last a huge amount of time, especially when you're making and breaking camp and traveling through the desert, the wear and tear, right? So the idea is these are specifically for this purpose. They're sending out a signal that's a signal really from God that we're breaking camp or God is calling everyone together. And so we make them out of precious metal. We make them permanent. We set them apart for this purpose. They're not going to be used for other things. They're not going to be used for horn concerts. They're not going to be used for right whatever else. This is sort of their sole purpose and intent. Verse 3, you shall blow the trumpets among them, and all the congregation shall be gathered at the door of the tabernacle of testimony. But if they blow one trumpet, all the rulers, the heads of the divisions of Israel, shall gather to you. Then you shall blow the trumpet signal, and the camps camping on the east side shall break camp. Okay? Remember, we talked about already previously in Numbers sort of the order of how they made camp and broke camp, how they kind of spiraled in and then spiraled out. That's what it means by the people on the east side break camp. That's where they started, right? They broke camp first and then kind of spiraled out. Again, you shall blow the trumpet signal a second time, and the camps camping on the south side shall break camp. You shall blow the trumpet signal a third time, and the camps camping on the west side shall break camp. And you shall blow the trumpet signal a fourth time, and the camps camping on the north side shall break camp. They shall blow the trumpet signal when they break camp. Then when you have gathered the congregation together, you shall blow the trumpet, but not the trumpet signal. So we don't know exactly what that means. That's a different way of blowing the trumpet, a different sound. So maybe one was long and one was short. Maybe one was right. You know what I mean? So you're going to blow the trumpet, but not the trumpet signal. And then the sons of Aaron, the priests, shall blow the trumpets, both of them. And this shall be your custom perpetually throughout your generations. If you should go to war in your land against the enemy who oppresses you, you shall sound the trumpet signal, and you will be remembered before the Lord, and you will be saved from your enemies. Okay? Because again, we don't have standing armies, right? So you got to gather everybody. So the trumpet signal is used for calling people to battle. Also in the days of your gladness and in your feasts and at the beginning of your months, you shall blow the trumpets over your whole burnt offerings and the sacrifices of your peace offerings, and they shall be a remembrance for you before your God. I am the Lord your God. Now, notice, just in case, you know, for some of our Protestant evangelical friends, this is not playing a musical instrument, right? This is like a horn blast as a signal, as a signal that something is happening. This is also going to be the new year, the Feast of Trumpets, blow a trumpet at the beginning of the year, ceremonially. And so the idea is, with the feast and things, this is another, so you've seen several purposes. So right now, the immediate purpose is we need to be able to summon the whole camp and we need to be able to send the signal to break camp. Okay? Well, eventually when they're in the land, that camp stuff is not going to be important. So what are some other things you're going to do with these trumpets? You go to war, and then their time is to mark time. Times of the feasts, the beginnings of the months, the beginning of the year. It's going to be this marker of time. And this is why when St. Paul and 2 Thessalonians set the Wayback Machine to when we were talking about that, some of you weren't here yet, but he refers to when Christ appears, Christ's glorious appearing, he talks about the final trumpet sounding. And that's what this is what he's referring to. Because that final trumpet is marking the end of time as we experience it now. That's why it's the last one. Verse 11, now it came to pass on the 20th day of the second month, so a month has passed since their celebration of Passover, roughly, in the second year, that the cloud ascended from the tabernacle of the testimony. Then the children of Israel broke camp with their household goods in the Sinai desert, and the cloud stood in the desert of Paran. So the first ones broke camp at the Lord's voice by the hand of Moses. The division of the camp of the children of Israel was the first, the division of the camp of the children of Judah was the first to break camp with their army, and over their army was Nashon, the son of Amminadab. Get ready for another one of these passages where we go through all the tribes and their leaders. But remember, Judah's on the east side. He's the one who makes camp and breaks camp first. We already went through this organization, but now we're seeing it sort of in action, how that looked when it was executed. And remember, army is just, the word they're translating army does not mean military unit. It means big group of people. Yeah, host. Sounds better than mob, right? Or crowd. Right? Big group of people. So Judah goes first. Verse 15, over the army of the tribe of the children of Issachar was Nathanael, the son of Zuar. Over the army of the tribe of the children of Zebulun was Eliab, the son of Helon. Then the sons of Gershon and the sons of Merari took down the tabernacle and broke camp, carrying the tabernacle. Remember, that's one of the three groups within the Levites. And that's their job, is like the physical tent stuff. So while the three tribes of the east, right, they're breaking camp, that group of Levites goes and is taking down the physical tabernacle. After this, the division of the camp of Reuben broke camp with their army, and over their army was Eleazar, the son of Shedeur. Over the army of the tribe of the children of Simeon was Shelumiel, the son of Zurishaddai. Over the army of the tribe of the children of Gad was Eliasaph, the son of Deuel. Then the sons of Kohat broke camp carrying the holy things, and they would set up the tabernacle before their arrival. Okay, so then the three tribes on the south side break camp, and that third group of Levites, they collect now that the physical tent has been taken down, is being carried by the other two groups. They're the ones who carry the Ark of the Covenant, the altar of incense, all the other altar, the altar of burnt offering, the table, all the things that are in the tabernacle. After this, the division of the camp of the children of Ephraim broke camp with their army, and over their army was Elishama, the son of Ammihud. Over the army of the tribe of the children of Manasseh was Gamaliel, the son of Pedazur. Over the army of the tribe of the children of Benjamin was Abidan, the son of Gideoni. Then the division of the camp of the children of Dan, the last of all the camps with their army, last of all Dan. So we're on the north side now. Broke camp, and over their army was Ehiezer, the son of Amishadai. Over the army of the tribe of the children of Asher was Pagiel, the son of Ochran. Over the army of the tribe of the children of Naphtali was Ahira, the son of Anan. These were the armies of the children of Israel, and they broke camp with their army. Right? They broke camp with their army, meaning the whole multitude of Israel, right? All the Israelites. Now Moses said to Hobab, the son of Reuel the Midianite, Moses' father-in-law. Okay, pause. So this is one of the pieces of biblical evidence that's used. I think I mentioned this back when back in Exodus, when he first met Jethro. You may be reading this going, wait, I thought his father-in-law was Jethro the Midianite. This says his father-in-law is Reuel the Midianite. Which is it? So I mentioned this at the time, but just to point it out again, this is one of the pieces of biblical, a good many that's biblical scholars now consider Jethro to have been a title, not a name. That Jethro was a title related to his priesthood. Because remember, his father-in-law is a priest over a big clan, right, of Midianites. Remember, the Midianites are descendants of Ishmael and Esau, right, Edom mainly, this group. So they're Abrahamites, they're descended from Abraham, but they're not Israelites. They're not descended from Jacob. Yeah, and so the idea is Reuel here, that's his actual given name. And Jethro is his title. Right? Because there's good evidence that Jethro means something like big man, mighty man, holy man, divine man, something like that, which could be a given name, but could also be sort of a title that's given to you because of your role. That's what the Sumerian word for king, Lugal, literally means big man, like large man. Right. Okay, so this is the son, he's talking Hobab, this Hobab, and there's another name. I've never baptized a baby named Hobab. So, you know, if you're looking for a good, unique name for a son, Hobab, there you go. People can call him Hob. But so Hobab is the son of his father-in-law. So this is his brother-in-law. We are breaking camp for the place the Lord spoke of, saying, I will give it to you. Come with us and we will treat you well. For the Lord spoke good things concerning Israel. However, he said to him, I will not go, but I will depart to my land and to my relatives. Okay. So Moses is basically inviting his in-laws to come with Israel. But notice what Moses says here. And this is important in terms of the flow of the story. We're just a little over a year after the Exodus. And what Moses is saying here is, we're breaking camp. We're heading for the land. Like right now, we're heading for the land that God is taking us to. Okay? So that's what's in everybody's head right now. Right at this point in the text. And everybody's head is, we're heading right now to Canaan. So just have that in the back of your head. So he says to his brother-in-law, to all the in-laws, right? Why don't you come with us to this land? Because they're leaving that desert area where they live. Hobab says, no, I'm going to go back to my family and my people. Good luck. God bless. But I'm going to stay here. But he, Moses, replied, do not leave us because you were with us in the desert and you would be an elder among us. It would also be, if you should go with us, that the good things whatsoever the Lord will do for us, the same we will do for you. You know, notice something here, again, about the whole genetics thing, right? And about Israelite being an ethnicity. This is his in-law. Not directly related to him. He is probably distantly blood related to Abraham, but he's not related to Jacob, so he's not an Israelite. But Moses says, if you come with us, you will be an elder. You will be one of the elders of Israel. So the ethnicity thing doesn't matter. The bloodline thing doesn't matter as we think about it. That's not in view here. So they broke camp at the mountain of the Lord for a journey of 3 days, and the Ark of the Covenant of the Lord went before them for the 3 days' journey to search out a resting place for them. Okay, now, don't take the way they translated that super literally. The Levites who were carrying the Ark of the Covenant were not like wandering around in the desert looking for a good place to camp. That's not what that means. Right? That's saying they're at the front of the line. They're at the front. We have this huge caravan going through the desert with all these people who have broken camp for 3 days. And the Ark of the Covenant is at the front because it's God who's leading them to the place. Right? Now it came to pass that when they broke camp with the ark, Moses said, "Rise up, O Lord, let your enemies be scattered, and let all who hate you flee." That sound familiar? Familiar to anybody? I don't know when this will get posted, but we're speaking within the Paschal period right now. So if you need that to refresh you, O gentle listener of the future. And when the ark rested, he said, "Return, O Lord, to the many thousands in Israel." The cloud also overshadowed them by day when they broke camp.
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1: Ancient Near Eastern texts such as the Baal cycle portray the pagan god Baal as a rebel, the hero of a revolution, worshipped and glorified for his long string of victories. In The Baal Book, A Biography of the Devil, Father Stephen DeYoung shows that the Hebrew scriptures consciously turn the Baal story on its head, depicting him as a failed and defeated rebel who nonetheless tries to steal the glory that belongs to Almighty God. 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
3: Today's epistle reading is from St. Paul's first letter to the Corinthians, chapter 6, verse 20, through chapter 7, verse 12. For you were bought at a price. Therefore glorify God in your body and in your spirit, which are God's. Now concerning the things of which you wrote me, it is good for a man not to touch a woman. Nevertheless, because of sexual immorality, let each man have his own wife, and let each woman have her own husband. Let the husband render to his wife the affection due her, and likewise also the wife to her husband. The wife does not have authority over her own body, but the husband does. And likewise the husband does not have authority over his own body, but the wife does. Do not deprive one another except with consent for a time, that you may give yourselves to fasting and prayer, and come together again, so that Satan does not tempt you because of your lack of self-control. But I say this as a concession, not as a commandment, for I wish that all men were even as I myself. But each one has his own gift from God, one in this manner, and another in that. But I say to the unmarried and to the widows, it is good for them if they remain even as I am. But if they cannot exercise self-control, let them marry, for it is better to marry than to burn with passion. Now to the married I command, yet not I, but the Lord. A wife is not to depart from her husband. But even if she does depart, let her remain unmarried, or be reconciled to her husband, and a husband is not to divorce his wife. But to the rest I, not the Lord, say, if any brother has a wife who does not believe, and she is willing to live with him, let him not divorce her. St. John Chrysostom reminds married couples that in matters of sexuality, both men and women are equal. He writes, the wife does not have power over her own body, but is both the servant and the mistress of the husband. If you reject this, you have offended God. But if you want to withdraw yourself sexually, it should only be with your husband's permission, and then only for a short time. In other parts of Scripture, the husband is given certain prerogatives in marriage, but not here. Where chastity is concerned, husband and wife have equal rights. Today's Gospel reading is from St. Matthew, chapter 14, verses 1 through 13. At that time, Herod the Tetrarch heard the report about Jesus and said to his servants, "This is John the Baptist. He is risen from the dead, and therefore these powers are at work in him." For Herod had laid hold of John and bound him, and put him in prison for the sake of Herodias, his brother Philip's wife. Because John had said to him, "It is not lawful for you to have her." And although he wanted to put him to death, he feared the multitude, because they counted him as a prophet. But when Herod's birthday was celebrated, the daughter of Herodias danced before them and pleased Herod. Therefore he promised with an oath to give her whatever she might ask. So she, having been prompted by her mother, said, "Give me John the Baptist's head here on a platter." And the king was sorry. Nevertheless, because of the oaths, and because of those who sat with him, he commanded it to be given to her. So he sent and had John beheaded in prison. And his head was brought on a platter and given to the girl, and she brought it to her mother. Then the disciples came and took away the body and buried it, and went and told Jesus. When Jesus heard it, he departed from there by boat to a deserted place by himself. But when the multitudes heard it, they followed him on foot from the cities. Saint Hilary of Poitiers sees a much greater significance to the beheading of Saint John the Baptist. He writes, "On Herod's birthday, that is, amid the delights of corporeal things, the daughter of Herodias danced. With every enticing movement she made, she exuded sensual pleasure, as though from the infidelity that arose through all the joys of Israel. The people gave themselves over to this. All were corrupted by an oath. Through sin and the pleasures of the world, the Israelites sold the gifts of eternal life. The girl requested of her mother, who herself had a knack for infidelity, that the head of John, symbolizing the glory of the law, be brought to her. For the law had exposed incestuous Israel with the authority of the divine commandments."
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5: The saint of the day is Marcella, Virgin Martyr of Chios. Her mother died when she was very young, and she was brought up by her father. As she grew older, she grew in virtue and beauty. Her father conceived an illicit desire for her and made improper advances toward her, which troubled her so greatly that she fled her village and hid in the mountains. Her father pursued her, even wounding her with arrows in his effort to possess her. Finally, she took refuge in a cloven rock. When her father found that he could not drag her from her refuge, he viciously dismembered her and threw her head into the sea. From the rock that had sheltered her, a stream appeared, whose water had healing virtues. The Holy Marcella is especially venerated on Chios to this very day. The saint of the day can be found in the pages of www.abamoses.com and is a regular feature of Ancient Faith Radio.

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1: Welcome to the Daily Orthodox Scriptures. I'm Father Alexis, and we are reading through the Scriptures each day of the year using the Orthodox Study Bible. Our readings today will be from 2 Maccabees chapter 3, verse 1, through chapter 4, verse 29, Psalm 21, verses 20 through 32, Proverbs chapter 4, verses 9 through 12, and Acts chapter 22, verses 1 through 29. When we ended yesterday, we were told that our book is an abbreviation of Jason of Cyrene's 5-volume work. Today, we get into the meat of the subject, beginning with two people, Onias, the faithful high priest, and Simon, who tries to destroy his reputation for his own benefit. Let's begin. 2 Maccabees, chapter 3, verse 1, through chapter 4, verse 29. When the holy city was inhabited in complete peace, because the laws were very well observed on account of the godliness of the high priest Onias and his hatred of wickedness, it happened that the kings themselves honored the place and glorified the temple with very magnificent gifts. Even Seleucus, the king of Asia, provided revenue at his own expense for all the services of the sacrifices. But a certain Simon, from the tribe of Benjamin, who had been made protector of the temple, was at variance with the high priest about the administration of the city market. Thus, when he could not prevail over Onias, he went to Apollonius, son of Tarsus, who at that time was governor of Coelus, Syria, and Phoenicia. He reported to him the untold wealth in the temple treasury at Jerusalem, so much that the funds could not be counted. Furthermore, they did not belong to the account of the sacrifices, and it was possible they could fall under the authority of the king. When Apollonius met the king, he informed him about the money that was disclosed to him. So the king chose Heliodorus, who was over his affairs, and sent him with orders to remove the aforesaid money. Thus Heliodorus immediately set out on his journey, seemingly to make an inspection of the cities of Coelus, Syria, and Phoenicia, but actually to carry out the king's purpose. When he arrived in Jerusalem and was kindly received by the high priest of the city, he told about the disclosure and why he had come, and inquired whether this was truly the case. The high priest informed him of the deposits belonging to widows and orphans, and also some money of Hyrcanus, son of Tobias, a man held in very high regard, the value of which totaled 400 talents of silver and 200 of gold. All this was contrary to the report of the ungodly Simon. He also told Heliodorus that it was altogether impossible to wrong those who trusted in the holiness of the place and in the dignity and inviolability of the temple honored throughout all the world. But because of the king's orders, Heliodorus said the money must by all means be taken into the king's treasury. So he set a day to go in and direct the inspection of these funds. There was no little anguish throughout the whole city. The priests prostrated themselves before the altar in their priestly garments and appealed to heaven, to him who gave the law concerning deposits, to keep them safe for those who deposited them. To see the appearance of the high priest was to be wounded at heart, for his face and the change of his color revealed the anguish in his soul. For alarm and a trembling of body had come upon the man, through which the pain in his heart became evident to those who saw him. People also rushed out of their houses in crowds to make a public supplication, because the place was about to be brought into contempt. Women, girded with sackcloth beneath their breasts, amassed in the streets. Some of the virgins who were kept inside ran together to the gates, some to the walls, and others peeked out the windows. all stretched out their hands to heaven and made entreaty. There was something pitiable in the prostrations of the entire populace and in the anxiety and great anguish of the high priest. So they called upon the Almighty Lord to keep safe and secure what had been entrusted for those who had placed them in trust. But Heliodorus continued with what had been decided. So when he arrived at the treasury with his bodyguard, the Lord of Spirits and all authority was already present. He caused such a great manifestation that all who dared to accompany him were panic-stricken at God's power. They turned about and fled in feebleness and terror, for a certain horse appeared to them, having a fearful rider. It was arrayed with a very beautiful pack saddle, and it rushed furiously at Heliodorus and struck at him with its front hooves. He who sat thereon was wearing a full armor of gold. Two other young men also appeared to him, remarkable in bodily strength, very beautiful in grandeur, and illustrious in dress. They stood on each side of him and pummeled him continually, inflicting him with many wounds. Suddenly, Heliodorus fell to the ground, and a deep darkness overcame him. His men then picked him up and put him on a stretcher and carried him away. This man, who had just entered the sanctuary with a great retinue and all his bodyguard, but now was not able to help himself. So they came to know, and it was clearly proven to be the power of Almighty God. He was speechless because of the divine visitation, being thrown on the ground, deprived of all hope of recovery. The people blessed the Lord, who acted marvelously for his own place. The temple, which a little while earlier had been full of fear and trouble, was now filled with joy and gladness because the Almighty Lord had appeared. Certain friends of Heliodorus quickly entreated Onias, the high priest, to call upon the Most High to grant life to him who was lying there, about at his last breath. So the high priest, suspecting the king might think some foul play was perpetrated by the Jews regarding Heliodorus, offered sacrifice for his recovery. While the high priest was making the offering of atonement, the same young men again appeared to Heliodorus, dressed in the same apparel. They stood and said, "Be very grateful to Onias the high priest, for on his account the Lord has granted you your life. Now, since you were punished by heaven, report to all men the majestic power of God." Thus, having said this, they became invisible. Then Heliodorus offered sacrifice to the Lord and made very great vows to him who had spared his life. So after he gladly received Onias, he returned with his forces to the king. And then he bore testimony to all men about the deeds of the great God which he had seen with his own eyes. When the king asked Heliodorus what kind of man would be suitable to send on another journey to Jerusalem, he replied, "If you have any enemy or plotter against you, send him there, for you will receive him back thoroughly punished, if he should escape at all. For truly there is some power of God about that place. For he who has his dwelling in heaven watches over that place and aids it and destroys those who come to do it harm." So this was how things turned out concerning Heliodorus and the preservation of the treasury. The previously mentioned Simon, who informed about the money and his homeland, spoke evil things against Onias, claiming it was Onias himself who terrified Heliodorus and created the calamity. Simon dared to say that Onias, the man who was the benefactor of the city, the protector of his fellow countrymen, and a zealot for the laws, plotted the whole matter. But when Simon's hatred progressed to the point that even murders were committed by those he approved, Onias realized the danger of Simon's love of strife, and that Apollonius, son of Menestheus and governor of Coela Syria and Phoenicia, was even intensifying Simon's malice. So he went to the king, not to accuse his fellow citizens, but to look out for the common good, both public and private, for he saw that without the king's attention, matters could not reach a peaceful settlement. and that Simon would not cease from his fury. When Seleucus died and Antiochus, also called Epiphanes, succeeded to the kingdom, Jason, the brother of Onias, obtained the high priesthood by corruption. For through a petition, he promised the king 360 talents of silver and from another source of revenue, 80 talents. In addition to this, he promised to pay 150 more if the king gave him permission to establish a gymnasium as a place for training young men and for enrolling the men of Jerusalem as citizens of Antioch. When the king assented and Jason seized the high priesthood, he at once changed his countrymen over to the Greek way of life. He set aside the royal benefits to the Jews brought about through John, the father of Ephpolemus, the ambassador who established friendship and alliance with the Romans. He also renounced and destroyed conformity to the laws and created a new civic life contrary to the customs. For he eagerly founded a gymnasium under the citadel itself and persuaded the most noble of the young men to wear the Greek cap. So there was the fullest expression of Hellenization and the adoption of foreign customs because of the surpassing wickedness of Jason, who was ungodly and not a true high priest. Therefore, the priests were no longer eager to serve at the altar, but they despised the temple and neglected the sacrifices. Instead, they hastened to take part in the unlawful proceedings in the wrestling school after the invitation to the discus. They counted the honors of their fathers as nothing, but regarded Greek honors as the best. For this reason, difficult circumstances overtook them, and those whose way of life they admired and wished altogether to assimilate became their enemies and punished them. For to act in an ungodly way against the divine laws is no light thing, but the following events will make this clear. When the quadrennial games were being held at Tyre, and the king was present, the vile Jason sent ambassadors, since they were Antiochian citizens from Jerusalem, to carry 300 silver drachmas for a sacrifice to Hercules. Those who carried the money, however, considered it inappropriate and best not to use the money for sacrifice, but to expend it for another purpose. So this money, intended by the sender for the sacrifice to Hercules, was by the decision of those who carried it, applied to the construction of battleships. When Apollonius, the son of Menestheus, was sent to Egypt to share in the festal proclamation of King Philometor, Antiochus learned that Philometor had become hostile to his government, so he was concerned for his own safety. Therefore, after he reached Joppa, he went on to Jerusalem. He was magnificently received by Jason and the city, being ushered in with torches and shouts. Then he encamped in Phoenicia. Then after a period of 3 years, Jason sent Menelaus, son of the previously mentioned Simon, to carry the money to the king and to complete the records of necessary business. But when he was commended to the king, Menelaus honored him with an appearance of authority and obtained the high priesthood for himself, outbidding Jason by 300 talents of silver. After he received the king's orders, although in no way worthy of the high priesthood, he returned, carrying the rage and savage cruelty of a tyrant and a wild beast, and having the wrath of a barbarian. Thus Jason, after he undermined his own brother, was undermined by another, and was driven as a fugitive into the land of the Ammonites. So Menelaus

But you, O Lord, do not remove your help from me. Attend to my aid. Deliver my soul from the sword, and my only begotten from the hand of the dog. Save me from the lion's mouth, my humiliation from the horns of the unicorns. I will declare your name to my brethren. In the midst of the church I will sing to you. You who fear the Lord, praise him. All you seed of Jacob, glorify him. Fear him, all you seed of Israel. For he has not despised nor scorned the beggar's supplication, nor has he turned away his face from me. And when I cried out to him, he heard me. My praise is from you in the great church. I will pay my vows before those who fear him. The poor shall eat and be well filled, and those who seek him will praise the Lord. Their hearts will live unto ages of ages. All the ends of the world shall remember and turn to the Lord. All the families of the Gentiles shall worship before you, for the kingdom is the Lord's, and he is the master of the Gentiles. All the prosperous of the earth ate and worshipped. All going down into the earth shall bow down before him, and my soul lives with him, and my seed shall serve him. The coming generation shall be told of the Lord, and they will declare his righteousness to a people who will be born, because the Lord made them. Proverbs chapter 4, verses 9 through 12. Hear me, my son, and receive my words, and the years of your life shall be increased, that many ways of life may be yours. For I teach you the ways of wisdom, and set you on upright paths. For if you walk, your steps shall not be confined, and if you run, you will not grow weary. Lay hold of my instruction, do not let go, but guard it for yourself as your life. Acts chapter 22, verses 1 through 29. Brethren and fathers, hear my defense before you now. And when they heard that he spoke to them in the Hebrew language, they kept all the more silent. Then he said, I am indeed a Jew, born in Tarsus of Cilicia, and brought up in this city at the feet of Gamaliel, taught according to the strictness of our father's law, and was zealous toward God as you all are today. I persecuted this way to the death, binding and delivering into prisons both men and women, as also the high priests bear me witness, and all the council of the elders, from whom I also received letters to the brethren, and went to Damascus to bring in chains even those who were there to Jerusalem to be punished. Now it happened, as I journeyed and came near Damascus at about noon, suddenly a great light from heaven shone around me, and I fell to the ground and heard a voice saying to me, Saul, Saul, why are you persecuting me? So I answered, Who are you, Lord? And he said to me, I am Jesus of Nazareth, whom you are persecuting. And those who were with me indeed saw the light and were afraid, but they did not hear the voice of him who spoke to me. So I said, What shall I do, Lord? And the Lord said to me, Arise and go into Damascus, and there you will be told all things which are appointed for you to do. And since I could not see for the glory of that light, being led by the hand of those who were with me, I came into Damascus. Then a certain Ananias, a devout man according to the law, having a good testimony with all the Jews who dwelt there, came to me, and he stood and said to me, Brother Saul, receive your sight. And at that same hour I looked up at him. Then he said, The God of our fathers has chosen you that you should know his will, and see the Just One, and hear the voice of his mouth. For you will be his witness to all men of what you have seen and heard. And now, why are you waiting? Arise and be baptized and wash away your sins, calling on the name of the Lord. Now it happened, when I returned to Jerusalem and was praying in the temple, that I was in a trance and saw him saying to me,

0: Make haste and get out of Jerusalem quickly, for they will not receive your testimony concerning me. So I said, Lord, they know that in every synagogue I imprisoned and beat those who believe on you. And when the blood of your martyr Stephen was shed, I also was standing by consenting to his death, and guarding the clothes of those who were killing him. Then he said to me, Depart, for I will send you far from here to the Gentiles. And they listened to him until this word, and then they raised their voices and said, Away with such a fellow from the earth, for he is not fit to live. Then, as they cried out and tore off their clothes and threw dust into the air, the commander ordered him to be brought into the barracks and said that he should be examined after scourging so that he might know why they shouted so against him. And as they bound him with thongs, Paul said to the centurion who stood by, Is it lawful for you to scourge a man who is a Roman and uncondemned? When the centurion heard that, he went and told the commander, saying, Take care what you do, for this man is a Roman. Then the commander came and said to him, Tell me, are you a Roman? He said, Yes. The commander answered, With a large sum I obtained this citizenship. And Paul said, But I was born a citizen. Then immediately those who were about to examine him withdrew from him. And the commander was also afraid after he found out that he was a Roman, and because he had bound him. So yesterday, Paul was taken into custody before the mob could kill him, and he persuaded the Roman soldiers to let him speak to the people, the same people who tried to kill him. And they listened for a while, especially because he was speaking to them in Hebrew, and he preached the gospel to them, and he spoke about Jesus, and they listened. But when he mentions his ministry to the Gentiles, they get all fired up again. But as we'll see, this will become a pattern. Paul will speak to people that he could never have spoken to before because now he has this protection. I mean, the mob would have killed him, but he was protected by the Roman soldiers. His adverse circumstances allowed him to do what he would not have been able to do had things been going well for him. Have there been adverse circumstances in your life that have enabled you to live more like a Christian, more the way you are supposed to be living? You know, we often grumble about our adverse circumstances, but maybe they are for our salvation or the salvation of others. Paul believes that all adverse circumstances can be used for God's glory. We will see this conviction in Paul's letters when he says things like, Give thanks in all circumstances. The saints do this, and we are called to do it as well. I'm Father Alexis, and remember, Christ is in our midst.
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0: This is Daily Orthodox Scriptures for Kids with Father Alexis Corey. We're glad you're with us for this journey.
1: Welcome. I'm Father Alexis, and we are going to be reading through the Bible together. And I've got some friends that will be helping us. So let's get started.
2: Back again with something great. Get ready for episode 388. Hey, James, what's our chapter?
3: John chapter 4.
2: And the verses?
3: Verses 43 through 54.
2: Fabulous. Let's get started.
3: Now, after the 2 days, he departed from there and went to Galilee. For Jesus himself testified that a prophet has no honor in his own country. So when he came to Galilee, the Galileans received him, having seen all the things he did in Jerusalem at the feast, for they also had gone to the feast. So Jesus came again to Cana of Galilee, where he had made the water wine. And there was a certain nobleman whose son was sick at Capernaum. When he heard that Jesus had come out of Judea into Galilee, he went to him and implored him to come down and heal his son, for he was at the point of death. Then Jesus said to him, "Unless you people see signs and wonders, you will by no means believe." The nobleman said to him, "Sir, come down before my child dies." Jesus said to him, "Go your way, your son lives." So the man believed the word that Jesus spoke to him, and he went his way. And as he was now going down, his servant met him and told him, saying, "Your son lives." Then he inquired of them the hour when he got better, and they said to him, "Yesterday at the seventh hour, the fever left him." So the father knew that it was at the same hour in which Jesus said to him, "Your son lives." And he himself believed, and his whole household. This again is the second sign Jesus did when he had come out of Judea into Galilee.
2: Thank you, James. Today we hear the story of Jesus healing the son of a ruler. We heard that he was from Capernaum, and Jesus was now in Cana. To get to Cana from Capernaum, well, it's over 16 miles, which means it would take him over a day of walking. Have you ever tried to walk 16 miles? It's a really long walk. So Jesus tells the man that his son was healed. Jesus healed the boy without even having to go all the way to Capernaum. He just said it, and it was done. Now we read that the boy's father believed. He believed that his son was healed when Jesus said it. He didn't have a phone. He couldn't call home and see how the boy was doing. He just had to trust Jesus. And then he starts walking home. At the same time, people at his home were overjoyed because the boy got better. They didn't really know how. They hadn't seen Jesus, but they saw that the boy was better. So they said, "Let's find his father and tell him." So the father was walking home to Capernaum, and the father's friends from Capernaum were heading to Cana. They met the next day somewhere in the middle, and the father heard for himself that his son was well. One of the important lessons here is that the father believed even before he got the news from his friends, even before seeing for himself. Sometimes we are also called to believe without seeing. But that is truly what faith is, to trust in Jesus, even though we don't always have the evidence right in front of us. So thank you, James, for reading today and for finishing chapter 4 for us. I'm Father Alexis, and remember, Christ is in our midst.
3: He is and ever shall be.
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0: Well, good evening, everyone. Again, Christ is risen. It's so grateful that all of you are joining us this evening. We are grateful if you're listening to us live or if you're downloading this podcast. We consider you to be part of the Lowe family, and so we thank you so much for being with us. I know Roxanne and I have been doing this show for many years, and we find it so beneficial not only to our own spiritual growth, but also the opportunity for us to kind of just impart on you the teachings of the Orthodox Church from a faith and psychology perspective, hopefully guiding you in your own walk of faith. As always, there's a number of ways that you can connect with us all throughout the live broadcast of our show. You can email us a question at thelowes@ancientfaith.com. You can also send us a comment on our chat on the chat room on Ancient Faith. So if you're tuning in on Ancient Faith's YouTube page, you can leave a comment there as well. We're also going to be broadcasting our show on the Lowe's Facebook page, as well as at St. John the Divine Greek Orthodox Church. That's the church that we serve on their Facebook page as well. So we're really looking forward to this series. We've been preparing for this series for quite some time. It's a series on logis me. And for many of you that may be listening to, you may be going, what does that word logis me mean? And just to even go a little bit deeper, for a lot of us in our spiritual walk of faith, we kind of think of things about what spiritual warfare is all about, what we do. You know, sometimes even in some churches, when you go to confession, you can just kind of rattle off a litany of the things that you struggle with or the sins that you've that you need to confess. And obviously, those are all very important. But one of the things that Roxanne and I really want to impart on you is that the struggle and that spiritual warfare happened way before that act happened. So St. John Climacus says that every sin begins with a thought. Those thoughts are what we would call logis me. They're intrusive thoughts. And the Orthodox Church, from the very, very beginning, has always shared about the importance of watching our thoughts. Many of our church fathers speak about it, people like St. John Climacus, St. John Cassian, St. John Chrysostom. All of them speak about the thoughts. In fact, one particular saint, St. Evagoras of Ponticus, lists 8 different ways that the enemy attacks us through intrusive thoughts. And we are going to basically spend each show going over each one of those intrusive thoughts and how they impact us. So what I want you to kind of understand from the very beginning is, what is logis me? So let me just kind of share with you. Logis me aren't just neutral thoughts. They are tempting, intrusive, or distorted thoughts that attempt to hook God's will in our lives. They are thoughts that actually pull us away from truth, love, and God's freedom. And many of you may be already aware of this because we've done shows on thoughts. But every day we have between 80,000 and 120,000 thoughts that happen that we encounter on a day-to-day basis. And most of the thoughts that we think about are negative. They are thoughts that actually, in many ways, distort our own life, our own spiritual walk of faith, and really distort what God is yearning for all of us. And so tonight's topic really is the very first of these distortions, these intrusive thoughts, and that is on a topic that oftentimes we don't talk about too much, and that is the topic of gluttony. And I'd love to hear, Roxanne, just as we're kind of kicking off this show, you know, how you would, you know, what are the, how you see intrusive thoughts, but especially in this first one of gluttony.
1: Yeah, you know, so I love this topic, you know, for a number of reasons, you know, but mostly because, you know, I think most of us sort of walk through life, you know, not so mindfully attentive to the inner world and the inner reasoning states that we exist in as we experience life on the outside. You know, we are so caught up with the noise, the demands, the things that we're relating to in the outside world that we're often, you know, not so aware of everything that we are processing and experiencing as a result of our interactions with the world around us. And yet, how do we get in front of sin if we're not so aware of the point at which it begins? And so, you know, you think about, you know, the tradition of the fathers, you know, they sort of talk about this provocation, right? Like the thought appears. Mm-hmm. It's not yet sin, but it lands, right? And so at that point, do we begin interacting with it, or do we notice it and attempt not to let it land, or attempt to, you know, take it captive and really work with it and shift gears away from it, you know, or do we begin interacting with it? Okay, well, maybe it makes sense just a little, you know, and as we start to sort of internally agree with it, we start to fuel it, we start to strengthen it. And that thought, you know, really starts to, engage a lot of urges, you know, behaviorally for us. And then once that happens, that can become a part of our identity and how we start to see ourselves. And so, you know, the thoughts that you know, as Ponticus says, you know, a thought that is not resisted becomes a passion repeated becomes a habit, and habit unchallenged, you know, begins to sort of take over for us, right? And becomes necessary and becomes parts of our identity. And so, you know, I think one of the things people think is we fall into sin sort of suddenly, but it's actually quite gradually. You know, it's one thought entertained over and over again that sort of leads us there. And I think too often, as I said, we're just not so mindfully, you know, aware. And that's something we have to work at.
0: Right. And you know, really from the very beginning, we want to be very clear that gluttony is not just about food. And in fact, I would say that it's not about food. It's really about what we turn to when we are stressed, when we are lonely, when we're exhausted, when we're feeling empty. How does that really impact us? How does that impart on us? And so this is what St. John Climacus writes about gluttony. He says, gluttony is the prince of passions, the mother of fornication, and the door of all other sins. So it's really kind of very powerful how St. John Climacus is speaking about it. So when the body rules, everything else weakens. And so we recognize that when the flesh is leading us, how it impacts us, not only in our own spiritual life, but also in our physical life. How often we see this all, you know, empowering, really playing a part in our own lives as people living in this earth, is that, you know, we see that we're supposed to be, that God entrusted the people, Adam and Eve, to oversee the earth. But what's happening now is we see a great deal of an inability to really manage our own emotions, and as such, or manage what we're struggling with, either through the church or through the through a spiritual father, or in our own just studying of the Bible and the studying of the scriptures and our church faith tradition. So that because we're not grounded, it makes it so easy for us to find these different ways, these kind of what I would call off ramps of allowing the flesh to lead us. And gluttony is one of them, you know. And so we sit so prevalent in our own society, and we even see a society that really perpetuates that, I would argue as well.
1: Yeah. So ultimately, you know, and I really want to sort of kind of double click on this piece that we're not called to resist every thought or to disconnect from ourselves. We just want to sort of refuse, you know, intimacy or fueling of the ones that are distorting truth and moving us away from God, that are shifting our will away from God. We have to listen to thoughts to understand ourselves. We just don't want to surrender to the ones that are then reshaping us and changing our will and moving us away from Him. And so I think that's, you know, there's this struggle that people I see. It's either, you know, people are afraid, you know, to either people are not mindful, or they're afraid to go inward. They're afraid to acknowledge the thoughts that are there, and they're quickly wanting to get away, not recognizing that just because we refuse to acknowledge a thought doesn't mean it's not actually gonna take root and become a seed that grows into an action down the road. And so I think we really have to sort of not be so afraid to draw in and recognize what is pulling us away, what is distorting the wisdom that we know God would speak to us with, and to not be so afraid to take those thoughts captive.
0: Right. So what we're going to do for all of you this evening is we're going to begin by really sharing with you five of the ways that we struggle with gluttony. And then on the other half of the show, we're going to spend some time just kind of giving you some practical ways that you can avoid leaning into letting the flesh lead you, especially in this logismi, this intrusive thought of gluttony. But before we do all that, friends, we're going to take a quick break. We're going to give you just an opportunity to hear some announcements from Ancient Faith, and we'll be right back with you right here on Live with the Lows.

Are you struggling in your walk with Christ? 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

0: Well, welcome back, everyone, to Live with the Lows. As you, many of you may already know, if you're just tuning in, though, we are covering the on an eight-part series on logismi, these what the early Christian church talked about as intrusive thoughts. And we're beginning, one in particular, one of the church fathers, St. Evagrius of Ponticus, identified eight areas that oftentimes that the enemy uses to attack us through our thoughts. And we want to really emphasize, too, that everything really begins with our thinking. And so in these eight that he listed, the very first one, which is what we're kicking off the show with, is that of gluttony. And I just wanted to really share with you that when we talk about gluttony and that intrusive thought of gluttony, it's not about enjoying food or eating when you're hungry or not, or having preferences of on food or things that you enjoy. Gluttony is when something is dominating you. Is that the issue is not about pleasure? It's about what is what are you a slave towards? So the question I would ask you is, when do I crave food the most? What emotions usually come before it? And I think one of the things that we really want to share with you at the top of the show is, what are five different areas that we all can see ourselves struggling with gluttony? And I think every one of us in different formats can struggle with gluttony. And again, we're wanting to remind you that it's not about food so much. It's about what you lean in when your flesh is leading you. That's one of the reasons why we actually have fasting, is that although it's not just about the food, it's about depriving the flesh of what it wants. It's depriving it of what it wants. So here's the very first one, friends. One of the reasons why we struggle with gluttony is understand that food is regulation and not just consumption. And I'd love, Roxanne, if you could kind of share a little bit about that as well.
1: Yeah, so it's sort of, we begin to use food and other comforts as sort of a means of regulating ourselves in ways that replace wisdom. So it's not just necessarily like what we're consuming, but it's why we're consuming it, mm-hmm. and how we're consuming it. Sort of about the orientation of our heart as we're approaching food or any other comfort, you know, what I would call external comfort to regulate an internal state. And so it's what we're turning to when we're stressed, we're lonely, we're exhausted. And it's sort of like we're training the soul to say, I want, therefore I act, and I do it immediately. And over time, you know, that is disrupting our patience, our discernment, our freedom. And that extends to how we manage our anger, how we manage lust, control, and lots of other things. And Ponticus sort of, you know, saw a lot of these, the next two that we're going to be talking about, in terms of lust and other, of the logismi, he saw them as very interconnected, right? And so when we think about this, you know, from a psychological lens, eating is sort of one of the fastest ways to regulate our stress, our mm-hmm. boredom, any discomfort, loneliness, emotional overwhelm. Right. And you know, it sort of reflects this deeper drive of, I need relief. And what is the quickest way to find that relief? What is the quickest way to numb this discomfort? And again, our nervous system learns very quickly, this works. And so the logisma doesn't come in and says, you know, let me commit gluttony in this moment. No, it comes in as, I deserve this. This is going to take the edge off just a little. I can't sit with this feeling. I can't stand this. Those are oftentimes, you know, the moments where we are reaching for that external source of comfort for an internal state. And it is not moral failure. It's just, it is learned coping. And I think we have to, you know, honor the reality that our brain is an organ. It's a fallen organ. It learns circuitry based on our interactions with the world and how that interaction makes sense to our nervous system, how it works.
0: Right, right. I mean, and you know, if you even hear it, even in more in a practical way too, it's like, you know, someone coming home from work and waiting for their children to go to bed because they're so tired. And once their children are in bed, they kind of go back to that pantry or to a bottle of wine or whatever it is to try to find some level of comfort or to ease, as you're saying, that self-medication that we oftentimes talk about on the show that people are oftentimes leaning towards. So I think that's absolutely so inherent. And again, it's not just about, you know, overeating. I think that's what a lot of people, when they hear the word gluttony, they think about this overeating. It's not about that. It's about when I let food or really anything outside of me to become a slave or become a master over me. I become a slave to it.
1: Absolutely. That could be media consumption.
0: Right,
1: it could
0: be
1: alcohol. It could be anything. And so as we're talking about this, try to locate yours. You know, what is that external source of distraction that I reach for when I need immediate relief and I am intolerant of the discomfort, the loneliness, the emptiness, the whatever it is, instead of reaching for wisdom? What is it that I reach for when I feel intolerant?
0: All right, here's number two. This is, again, another area that we feel like people oftentimes struggle with gluttony, and that is, we're calling this restriction backfires. And that's when, basically, when many people struggle with gluttony because they're oftentimes trying to control everything else in their life, and when that doesn't work out, for example, during a day, you become fatigued and tired. And when you're in that moment, when you skip a meal because you're working so much, or that, you know, you find yourself just so stressed throughout the day, you tend to overcompensate at the other end of the day, at the end of the day where you come in there. And I know that at times I've come home without having eaten throughout the day, and I just can't get enough of whatever it is, chips or soda or food, just to kind of get something to eat. It's because we haven't regulated everything throughout the day. We've been so filled with trying to deal with everything else in our life as opposed to taking care of this, of our body. And we end up resulting in that way. And
1: it's that sort of white knuckling managing ourselves. We're not necessarily being a good steward of the body. Mm-hmm. And I think that's something we all have to really think about. You know, if there's this loss of control, you know, what am I not doing to care for the body and to be a good steward of the body, which we are called to do? It is on loan to us in order to be a vehicle for that soul. So if we are not caring for that vessel, it's almost like, you know, it's like not caring for your church, right? Not caring for the building, the structure. Sure. You know, you wouldn't throw trash down in your church and not pick it up. Mm. You know, you would take care of it. And so it's similar with the body. Otherwise, the body will revolt, and it sort of starts to feel like we have no control. These urges then become compulsions.
0: Right. And, you know, one of the things as you were just talking, Roxanne, I was thinking, you know, some of us, you know, we try to eat healthy throughout the day and we try to watch what we're eating, only to find ourselves at the end of the day, because we're so used to eating lean, trying to eat healthy, that at the end of the day, we can find ourselves, and this is oftentimes at night, by the way, when we're already fatigued just emotionally and physically, is when we find ourselves compromising. So it's where you find ourselves eating things that we shouldn't eat, because during the day, we're much stronger to be able to defend ourselves against that. But once we're in the evening, when we're kind of weak, when we're still hungry, even after that, that's something else that that we have to be very cautious about. So again, it's just being mindful of the fact that sometimes what we're doing throughout the day, whether it be not eating, trying to plow through the day, skipping meals, don't be surprised if you're finding yourself overeating or overcompensating with what you need to be eating during the night. Here's another area, friends, that I think that oftentimes impacts us, and this is number three, and that is how shame fuels the cycle. How shame itself fuels the cycle. That means that, you know, after we've already overeaten, we can kind of play this shame game, like, oh my gosh, like I'm overeating, I'm out of control. What's wrong with me? And I know, Roxanne, you do a lot of this in your career. You've spent a great deal of time with anorexia and bulimia, and how that kind of shame is so much tied to not only that event, but oftentimes perpetuates itself, like later on when they're continuing to do that and thinking, well, I've already done it. This is just who I am. I'm just embracing that or accepting the way I am, as opposed to really working towards that.
1: Yeah, I mean, we have these very, you know, critical parts that sort of push in an attempt to help manage things. You know, that the critical part is really trying to sort of help, you know, rebalance the wheel, if you will. But unfortunately, you know, that shame increases burden and stress, which increases our need for soothing, increases our intolerance of that stress, which leads us right back to the overconsumption of whatever it is, you know, media, food, stimulation, avoidance of stuff, you know. And so, unfortunately, that's sort of what becomes this perpetual cycle, you know, that we find ourselves in. And so, again, it's not so much, you know, what we're doing. We really have to kind of study, you know, with more compassion and curiosity, why we do what we do, you know. And so instead of engaging those urges and we resist them just a little bit, we learn so much about why we're in that state, as opposed to, you know, as we fall into it, you know, if we're not curious and compassionate, then we then are shaming ourselves and have that sort of inner critic kind of take over in an extreme way, how we then navigate the next, you know, hour, which is destructive. We don't actually get better when we are shamed. We get more distressed. And if we don't have good tools for that, we are right back into the cycle.
0: And I think, you know, going back to this, the understanding that the logos mirror, these intrusive thoughts, friends, are things that this is part of the spiritual battle that we oftentimes talk about. And it's one of the greatest tools that the enemy uses against us. So recognize that when we do fall into those intrusive thoughts, when we feed them, they grow. And ultimately, what they do is they create a distance between us and God, which is exactly what the enemy wants us to do. So when we're going through that, the shame game, which obviously, you know, we recognize that what we were doing is wrong. When we put all of our energy in the shame part, as opposed to, you know, allowing myself to, okay, what am I going to do as to Roxanne, to your point, what am I going to do differently? How am I going to avoid falling into those same triggers that caused me to fall into that sin? When we don't do that, you have to recognize that the enemy goes to work more and more in those moments. And ultimately, it's not just about that one event in which you messed up or when you overate. It begins to create a cycle of a value that you have towards yourself. And we were talking about this last Sunday in our sermon that we called the sermon, The Lies That We Believe, and how often what we don't realize is that those thoughts that we have are contagious. They impact us not just in that one moment, but they can impact us in other parts of our life. And so be very, very careful, friends, about not only the obvious intrusive thing about this with regards to gluttony, but look at all the other thoughts that are going to come into your mind as you partake of that, as you fall into that struggle of gluttony. So just something to be mindful of. And listen to how St. John Climacus speaks about this. He says, gluttony is hypocrisy of the stomach. I love that. Gluttony is hypocrisy of the stomach, yet it is also the door through which many other passions enter. Kind of going back to what we had just mentioned, it's a door where other passions can enter.
1: And, you know, I think one thing I want listeners to really understand as they listen and are thinking, man, I'm really struggling with food or media or all the ways that I feel a loss of control. There is so much compassion needed, because when we think about spiritual warfare and we think about this world that we live in, we are battling against precision engineered forms of stimulation. You know, the modern ultra-processed foods are not neutral stimuli to the body. They were designed to override satiety. Mm. They were designed that way. There are food scientists who literally work in the industry, and they've popularized this concept of bliss point. Many of you may have heard of it, but food scientists have looked for the exact combination of sugar, fat, and salt that will maximize pleasure in the body and without triggering fullness. So listen to that. They're looking for maximum pleasure without triggering fullness. Okay, so it's not by accident that people have found themselves in these very indulgent places. It's by design. Same holds true for the way media has been designed. Social media are forms of technology. Mm. Everything is sort of, our brain is being trained, you know, via dopamine, not just desire. So, you know, this sort of fast spike in dopamine, the combination is this fast spike in dopamine with minimal effort required to obtain it with this immediate reward. That's what our body was not designed for. Mm. So our brain learns, you know, this is really important. Let's repeat this. And over time, so those cravings intensify, satisfaction decreases, and normal food or normal states of media feel less appealing. Mm. And someone says, you know, people say all the time, I'm not even hungry, but why am I eating? Mm. Or I can't stop, you know? And so that is not lack of virtue. It's conditioned neurobiology. And I think we have to be really compassionate in the way that we look at how we ended up here, that this is spiritual warfare. This is what it is to live in a fallen world. If we don't recognize it, that the industries are working against us, from the ads to the smells that are pumped out of society, to the visual cues, things are packaged and engineered to bypass our normal regulators, is what I would say.
0: Right, and I'm looking at the chat room, and so many people on the chat room right now. And again, if you're just tuning in and you'd like to join the chat room, we're on YouTube. You can go to Ancient Faith Ministries on YouTube. There's a chat room there that you can leave comments and questions. You can also call us if you have a question at 1-855 1-855-237-2346. We would love to hear from you. Again, that number is 1-855-237-2346. And as always, you can email us a question at thelowes@ancientfaith.com. We're also broadcasting the show on the Lowe's Facebook page and our church, St. John the Divine Greek Orthodox Church's Facebook page as well. So definitely leave your questions and comments in those comment sections there. Here's the last one, friends, of what we really want to hone in on of why we struggle. And this goes without saying. It's a very obvious thing, but I want to kind of dive a little bit deeper because I want to show you how it impacts you spiritually. And that is decision fatigue. Decision fatigue is so difficult, so powerful. And what I mean by that is that every day you and I are making decisions all the time, day in and day out, on a number of different things. I oftentimes wonder just how many decisions we are making, how many hundreds of decisions we're making every single day. And so we're living in a time and in a world where, whether we realize it or not, we're seeing record levels of people stressed out. Some of you that are tuning in and listening to my voice have a stress on your heart. You have a worry on your mind right now. Well, you have to know that's consuming mental energy, emotional energy. Not only that, but there's mental exhaustion. There's time pressures, time requirements that we have to do, requirements that are expected of us. All these things, what I'm trying to share with you, are things that are draining us, okay? And if we don't have the right method of us filling our soul and filling our body with the things that help us, we're going to overcompensate. And so one of the things I oftentimes say is that the enemy of this world, the devil will always speak the loudest in your life when you are the tiredest in your life. So whenever you find yourself physically tired, or whenever you find yourself tired in general, it will impact you emotionally, physically, and spiritually. You'll feel distant from God when you're tired. Sometimes you may not even pray. You may not even read your Bibles. Emotionally, where you're just feeling very, just ultimately tired emotionally. You want to kind of be away from people. You just want a break. And then for sure, physically, because when you're tired physically, you tend to overcompensate. Going to what you were sharing, Roxanne, which was so powerful, is how our brain works. That when you're physically tired, the brain looks for ways to help you and to kind of give you energy, most of which is not healthy for you. And that's where we find what we oftentimes call comfort eating, or doing things that where we're just trying to kind of ease the stress that we're kind of going through by eating things that are not really oftentimes healthy. Oftentimes we even see commercials that, to your point, Roxanne, that are telling us that if you just eat this or if you just drink this, you'll feel so much better. And we end up allowing ourselves to kind of take that apple, take that unhealthy fruit because it looks so appetizing, because our brains are leading us. The flesh is leading us as opposed to our soul. And those are things that impact us all, by the way.
1: Yeah. So when our internal resources, what I hear you saying is when our internal resources run low and our demands run high, you know, that, by the way, is the definition of stress. When we are operating, when the needs are more than our internal resources to meet those needs, and we are trying to meet those needs in a consistent way, and so we are operating beyond our capacity, and we're doing it for a chronic amount of time, you know, that's when fast, predictable comforting is the recipe that our body learns to look for. And as soon as that is reinforced even once, you know, our brain says that works. And so we need our internal resources if we're going to choose well, which means lots of renewal spiritually, emotionally, physically, psychologically, to be grounded becomes the foundation for being able to choose and respond rather than act out of those need states.
0: Absolutely. I you know, and again, I hope that what we're just doing is just helping you all out as we try to do this. But you know, we want you to get out a pen and paper. We're going to put these on our screen, on the YouTube screen, so that you can actually write these things out. But I want to give you five different ways that you and I, actually six different ways, that we're going to try our best to do with God's help and with the church's guidance and the teachings of our church fathers of how we're going to address gluttony. When we find that when we're allowing our flesh to lead us in unhealthy ways. And so number one, I want you to put on your write down is this, is that we have to slow down the moment. In other words, to interrupt those intrusive thoughts. So slow down the moment. And Roxanne, I'd love for you to just kind of start us out with that if you could.
1: Yeah. So this is sort of about resisting, you know, immediately. So not giving in so automatically, you know, as we pause, you know, I think that's something that, you know, we talk about often, but is this pause, you know, so much of sin could be interrupted by just choosing to pause and to turn toward the thought, the urge with curiosity to be able to actually name what is happening. When we name what is happening, we put distance between ourselves and the behavior, right? Mm. We don't become the feeling. We don't become the behavior. We actually create some distance so we can kind of take a look at it and name it. Mm. You know, what am I feeling right now? What am I noticing? Mm. You know, what just happened before I was feeling this way? You know, is this hunger? Is this something else? Is this boredom? Is this need for stimulation? Is this anger? Is this repression? Is this loneliness? Is this problems that are bigger than me that I just want to push away temporarily? Mm-hmm. You know, so this is this awareness training and spiritual watchfulness where we sort of acknowledge a thought but don't necessarily accept it. Okay, so I think this is the night that we can acknowledge a thought. We don't necessarily have to accept it. But I think, you know, when we are recognizing that and we can name it, we're not just acting on it. And so that pause to slow down, that's how we interrupt the thought.
0: Right. And, you know, and again, I think sometimes when we have that, or when we haven't really, and I think this is easy for all of us, easy in the sense that for all of us to fall into the struggle, is that when we haven't trained our own spiritual life and our soul to be able to pause in that moment, it's extremely difficult to do so because the urge is so great because it's a learned behavior. It's like we waking up in the morning and brushing your teeth. We've already created those neural pathways in our mind to just find that whatever that item is, whether it's a drink, whether it's food, whether it's whatever it is, that becomes an off-ramp that oftentimes we can look forward to. I've had people tell me that, you know, who are struggling with alcoholism. And again, that's more of an extreme example. But I think for them, it's what they looked forward to. It became something that they were so much so excited about at the end of their day. And maybe for some of you, as you're listening to our voices, maybe that it's that glass of wine or that multiple glasses of wine. Maybe it's for you, it's a food item. The point I'm trying to make is that if you haven't trained yourself through the church and through the teachings and through really protecting yourself before you're in that temptation, what Roxanne and I are sharing is going to be very, very difficult. So what would I tell you just to kind of add on to what Roxanne was just sharing is create for yourself a plan before you're in that temptation. That's why the Lord's Prayer is so important, where it says, lead me not into temptation. So the prayer would be that is in that morning is if you know that, you know, Friday afternoons, it's my indulging night, or I can do whatever I want to do or drink whatever I want to drink. Well, that's that intrusive thought. I'm going to train myself that, God, I realize that this body is the temple of the Holy Spirit. It's not mine. I have it only on loan, and the way in which I take care of it is really a reflection of my relationship with you, my dedication to you. So I'm preparing myself already so that when that thought comes to my mind, which it will, that's why it's called an intrusive thought. We have no control over it. St. Paisio says, they're like, our thoughts are like airplanes. They're constantly flying around us. We can't stop them from flying around us, but we can't stop whether or not they land on our soul. So the preparation, maybe beginning that, or even if you struggle with alcoholism, or if you or just struggling with allowing whatever item, whether it's food, whether it's a drink, whatever, to dominate you, is that we don't manage sin, right? We've talked about this a lot. We run from sin. You don't put sin on a leash. You can't do it that way. It's got to be totally done away with. So maybe that you end up putting away those things in your house that you know are triggers for you to overeat, to allow yourself to kind of indulge in ways that are really unhealthy. Again, my point being is that what Roxanne is sharing is if that pause is so powerful to have. It's a game changer. But also, don't trust yourself in that moment. Start creating a plan for you that before you're even in that moment, you know exactly what needs to happen.
1: And just, you know, when you say it out loud, it sounds so different than when you thought it. Mm. You know, when we can now name the urge instead of just obey the urge, it feels really different. We have a harder time doing something that we say or we announce to ourselves other than we just thought it and we did it. Mm. So that powerful moment of taking that pause, having that watchfulness, what planes are flying overhead? Okay, now I'm going to name it.
0: And that's the thing too. You know, I know in my own personal life, Roxanne, and we've talked about this a lot, is oftentimes for me, I pray out loud because, and I confess out loud, you know, I don't, because I think one of the things that the enemy loves to do, to your point, Roxanne, is he loves for us to be in secret. I mean, if you look at the life of Adam and Eve, once they took of that forbidden fruit, what do? They ran and they hid. Sin grows in secrecy. and we've oftentimes talked about on the show, is that whatever you find yourself doing in secret oftentimes is not good. So because of that, we don't hide our sin. We expose it. We allow it to be exposed. And that beautiful thing, what you're sharing, Roxanne, is so important because we're actually calling out what it is. We're actually calling out what is my struggle, what's going to be happening, as opposed to simply reacting to a thought, which is what the enemy wants us to do, to keep it quiet, just to keep it internal, as opposed to really exposing it. And that's where I love that part in the Bible where Adam and Eve are hiding, and God in his just, again, such a merciful comment that he makes, one of the most extraordinary comments that are found in the, especially in the book of Genesis, is where he says, "Where are you?" He says to them, "Where are you?" Where he knew where they were, but it was this idea of saying, "I don't want you to be in hiding. I don't want you to be in secret. I want you to come to me." And so that's what I want you to do, friends, is that as we're talking about this number one part of us being able to just kind of grow in our faith, that we're allowing ourselves to be open and honest with God and stand before him and sometimes verbally expressing that. So slowing that moment would be number one. Here's number two, is meet the need beneath the behavior. And I love that, Roxanne. This was one of the things that you came up with, and I'd love for you to kind of share your thoughts on that.
1: Yeah, so this is where curiosity becomes your friend. We have to really ask ourselves, is food really what I want and need in this moment? Is alcohol really what I want and need in this moment? What we reach for is often meeting a legitimate need. And we need to name that need, whether it be for rest, comfort, stimulation, connection, emotional release, excitement or adventure or zest or passion. If you remove the food without acknowledging the need, the behavior returns. Okay, so we really have to think about that. If I ever just remove the food, or I just remove the thing, and I'm trying to white knuckle it, I'm trying to use willpower. We all know that's a finite resource. If we're not actually acknowledging the need, the behavior will resurface. So if it's exhaustion, don't push through it. You actually need to rest. If it's loneliness, that means you need connection. Mm-hmm. It means a phone call to somebody who speaks life into you, who can see you and hear you, and make you feel of value. If it's overwhelm, one of two things has to happen. Either I need to let something go, or I need to ask for help if it's overwhelm, right? So stepping outside of our situation and trying to re-regulate and rebalance the wheel, if we've had a conflict with our partner, it's taking a 10-minute walk and letting the body settle, instead of reaching for that form of escape that we so often do. If you struggle with vapes or marijuana or any of these substances, it could be anything. So really be thinking about yours, but get curious about the need that you truly have, beneath the behavior. A perfect example of this, the other day, actually just yesterday, I was working and working and working, and I kept looking at my to-do list and going to the next thing and the next thing. Mm-hmm. And I was so tired. I could feel my eyes, they were hurting, they were burning. I felt so tired. I was struggling with creativity. I was struggling, to be able to have motivation to sort of do the next thing. And I thought to myself, what is it? Okay, what is it? What is wrong? And I had to stop for a second to actually realize that my body needed rest. And I just took about 15 minutes, set my alarm, laid down, shut my eyes, and I actually went into that sort of very, maybe not complete sleep, but deep rest where my eyes, could be moist again. I was able to shut my eyelids, and I woke up another person 15 minutes from rest, right? Mm. So that's how much the body was calling me to be a good steward, to get curious about that need beneath. If I had not done that, what was I going to need later to help offset that stress?
0: Right. I think for a lot of us, we're operating at that state of continuing the next to-do list, the next to-do list, the next to-do list. Mm-hmm. And I think that's one of the struggles is that you had that awareness to stop at that moment. But I think knowing, I think most people, they just kind of, life becomes such a routine, Roxanne, mm-hmm. where it's so difficult to kind of have that opportunity to take that break. And we've done shows on, you know, time management and how we're managing that. And we encourage you to listen to those shows as well. But I think to your point, it's so important for us to just be able to say, wait a minute, let me just pause. Let me kind of see what is the need that I have underneath this? Because we don't really oftentimes talk about that, to actually look at what is underneath this need, this need that I'm doing it, because we oftentimes will focus on the act that we actually do as opposed to what is actually leading.
1: Yeah, and then
0: to
1: we
0: that.
1: Shame ourselves,
0: right.
1: And then we try to white knuckle and we try to avoid, and we don't know what's wrong with us, and you know, how am I such a bad person? You know, why can't I get a hold of this? This is the kind of internal dialogue that people share when they come in when they're frustrated by a behavior they just can't stop doing.
0: Right. So here's number three, friends. Again, just to kind of recap, number one was slow down the moment. Number two is get curious about the need beneath the behavior. And here's number three, be a good steward to the body. And we've kind of highlighted this as well. And I'd love to hear, Roxanne, just to kind of share your comments on this as well.
1: I mean, this is where many spiritual approaches will completely sort of miss this piece. And, you know, it is so important. You know, God gives us our body. It is on loan to us for His purpose. It is not for us. It's not to make it look good. It's not to, you know, perfect it. And it's not to run it into the ground either. You know, it is something that is to be nurtured so that our soul can go out into the world and do good things. If we are not caring for the body physically, emotionally, psychologically, we will face trials in this world in the worst ways, right? Because we're not letting the flesh work with the spirit. It is opposing the spirit. And mm-hmm. we cannot forget that. And a dysregulated body will overpower spiritual intention, no matter how sound. So yes, we need to eat enough during the day. We need to pause and actually consume what the body requires. The body was designed to require food and in balanced ways, in healthy ways, so that it could go out and do what it needs to do in this world. We need to include satisfying foods, you know, that bring satiety. We need to, you know, not create a feast or famine cycle that so many people have done in this world. So this is not indulgence, it's stability. And being a good steward of the body is what we are called to do. It is part of our mission. It's something that, you know, it's our sacrifice back to God is how we take care of the body that He has put on loan to us for His purpose. Mm-hmm. So, you know, eating is not just about our happiness. It's about what's going to fuel us to do what He needs us to
0: right.
1: do.
0: Right. And I just a brief add to that too, Roxanne, is that, and you just highlighted that at the end, is that if you and I recognize that this body in many ways is a church, it is an opportunity for us to take this church in ways that the physical church cannot go, so that when people see us, they see Christ in us. But if we are people that, and all of us, again, we want to be very clear about this, that we all fall short of God's glory. We recognize that we all make mistakes. But when we allow ourselves to be ruled by the flesh, and we talk about this, there's whether it is the book of James, the book of Galatians, to talk about the wisdom of above as opposed to the wisdom of this earth, or the feeding of the flesh, it's the scriptures are clear that when we allow the flesh to lead us in any way, it separates us, it distances us from, listen to this, the purpose that God has for us. See, you and I are not on this earth to simply exist or even just to simply go to church. We are on this earth to, yes, be part of the Eucharistic community called the church that was established by Christ and obviously through the 2,000 years of uninterrupted history within the Orthodox Church. But our job is to make sure that we continue that, and we can't do it if this vessel that God has given us, we're not caring for it. So to your point, Roxanne, it's not about, manicures and how I look and how, you know, some of our young people will sometimes say, you know, do I have a six pack or do I have these? It's not about that at all. It's, am I training this body to lean more on God and recognizing that this body belongs to Him? And we've talked about this before, and by no means to try to be morbid, but, you know, one of the last statements that the priest says over a person who's fallen asleep in the Lord at the funeral service, they'll say that the earth is the Lord's and the fullness thereof, and that everything that's in this earth, including that person, belongs to the earth. And so it ultimately belongs to God. And so that's my challenge for you, is I really would start asking you to really think about, what are the things that I am taking in my mouth? What are the things that I am leaning for comfort? And are these things helping this church to fulfill what that purpose is in life, what God's dream is for me in that in my life? Because I think if we started to change our mindset, Roxanne, about what that is, then we would start looking at our bodies in ways that are much more healthy. And to your point, Roxanne, earlier, which was

0: I really wanted to emphasize to you how important utilizing this vehicle for God's purpose. You are not some random act in history that just came about. You are created by God for a purpose, and this body is one of the ways that God uses it to share his message to the world. Here's number four, friends, and that is, again, kind of going back to this topic, but number four is change the inner voice, or change the inner dialogue that we have within ourselves. And so, like we were talking about earlier, that it's not just, we're not just talking about food. It's what our interpretation is about what we're finding as an off-ramp for us, as a model of comfort. So, Roxanne, if you could kind of start us.
1: The battle is not just what we keep reaching for. It is with our interpretation of what we're doing. You know, we have to replace, you know, I failed again. What is wrong with me? I'm such a horrible person. I'm just, you know, I have no purpose. You know, everyone else can do this. What is wrong with me? You know, I think we have to replace that with something triggered me. What can I learn?
0: Mm-hmm.
1: Something triggered me. What can I learn from it? You know, St. Isaac the Syrian, he says, be at peace with your own soul. Do not be harsh with yourself. Why? The wisdom is, you know, that harshness is going to produce, you know, control. We know that the opposite is true. In fact, harsh parenting ends up disconnecting kids from self. And so rather than learning and being curious about what they did and being able to study that with their full frontal lobe and all their executive functioning, they are in a state of disconnection and fear. And all they're looking at is you, right? That the harshness to calm down. They're not studying what happened. They're just saying, how do I prevent you from continuing to harp on me, mm-hmm. right? And so harshness, you know, does not produce holiness. It produces hiding. Avoiding upsetting, mm-hmm. you know, so we really have to be careful with how we are talking to ourselves. You know, mistakes mean there's something to learn. If I am falling again and again, I maybe haven't learned what it is. I'm not studying enough my inner dialogue. I'm not studying what sets me up for this. I'm not studying what are the obstacles, you know, that are making it harder for me to choose well. I'm not studying the state, the need beneath. You know, I'm not being curious as to what is that need state, the part of me that is yearning for this. You know, there are not bad need states necessarily. There's just bad choices that we make in relation to those needs. So we have to understand those as part of our biology. And so it really takes a compassionate and curious, loving look inward to be able to do that work.
0: Mm-hmm. I love that. We're coming up against at the end of the break, at the end of our show, but I wanted to kind of get to these last two points. Here's number five, friends. And that is small, you know, be content with small wins over dramatic overhauls. And I think sometimes when we're expecting this tremendous change in ourselves, when we don't meet that, which we often don't, then it kind of, can allow ourselves to have this apathy or this spiritual laziness because we feel like it's not working. Like nothing that I'm doing is working or changing. And so oftentimes it backfires and we can actually go from one extreme to the other. So, you know, to use an example of someone that smokes cigarettes, if you smoked for a while, you can relate to this, but if you smoke and then you stop smoking, say, I'm going to really try not to smoke forever. You may go there for a week to 2 weeks, and then when you can't handle that anymore, and that willpower, to your point that you were mentioning earlier, runs out, that white knuckling has written out, you'll end up going back smoking more than you did before you stopped smoking. So I'm just giving you an example that oftentimes when we don't have that level of recognizing that, hey, let's just look for some small goals, just some very small goals that I'm going to prepare for, as opposed to these overarching things, then we're allowing ourselves to be able to get back up when we fall, because we will fall. And St. John Climacus says, get up, get up, get up. Whenever you fall, continue to get up, because the enemy wants you to stay down. And so I think one of the things that I would encourage you to do is to Roxanne's point is, you know, let's pause again before we're eating, to stop slightly earlier than usual. In other words, when I typically would want to eat later at night. Maybe I start eating a little bit earlier for myself, and then add structure to one part of the day. In other words, find an area of my life that I'm going to say, this is going to be very much structured into how I eat and what I'm partaking of.
1: Yeah. So if we have this kind of watchfulness with ourselves,

0: think about stopping slightly earlier. You know, if I'm not looking for dramatic overhaul, I'm not going, oh my gosh, I started. I took a bite of that thing that I just wish, like, what is wrong with me? I could actually stop at that bite. I could decide at any moment not to have the whole thing. I could decide at any point as I'm feeling myself, as I'm labeling it, identifying, walking to the cabinet, I can say, announcing out loud, I am walking to the cabinet. I'm reaching for it. I could stop at any point. I took the lid off already. I have something in my hand. At any of those points, those are all steps in which we can intercept and interrupt that process. If we've already had five, we don't have to have 10, right? So, you know, there's this moment where we realize there's freedom in choosing. There's freedom in stepping off that cycle. So instead of like, you know, well, I already started, so I might as well finish. No, I don't have to. I could put down the fork at any point. And that's such good practice, by the way, to just put down the fork in between bites, even in a normal, you know, setting, to slow down the process, you know, and to be able to identify what I'm doing, to connect within myself as I'm doing it. And it's, if we've ever talked about that, you know, if you've come to a retreat with us, we've talked about the, you know, the raisin exercise, the infamous raisin exercise, where we, you know, you just put a raisin in your mouth and, you know, in full mindfulness, all of your sensory experiences are experiencing that one morsel in your mouth. The texture, the smell, you're looking at it, you're feeling, putting it in your mouth, you're letting it just sit there before you even chew. Your body is wanting to rush to chewing, wanting to rush to swallow, but you are slowing down that process in order to be fully mindful and present. And, you know, research gives us tremendous advice. It echoes, you know, the church fathers in terms of this mindful awareness of our present moments is how we interrupt this. So to experience that raisin, to slow down what could be a 1 second, millisecond event and turn it into a minute long event, it's profound to see the control that we can assert if we're just mindful. So stopping slightly earlier than usual, being willing to intercept at any point, you know, pausing and shifting gears, you know, and asking myself, what is actually going to lead to life right now? How could I be a good steward to my body in this moment? And we are starting over in that moment. You know, it's never a bad time to start over and to try again. And as we die to ourselves daily, you know, we are growing through consistency, not harshness, not intensity. You know, even as scripture says, we're called to restore others gently. Same holds true for ourselves. We're called to restore ourselves gently. And if you really want to have that level of curiosity and understanding with yourself, you know, research shows we talk to people who have three traits. One, they are an active listener. They're willing to hear us. Two, they are non-judgmental. Three, they are incredibly compassionate. So if we can envelop and internalize those qualities as we are talking to ourselves about what we are doing, research shows we will talk, speak up. So it's important to think about who we are and to allow the Holy Spirit to envelop us as we are dealing with those parts of us that we're so angry at.
1: Yeah, that's good stuff. That's really good stuff. And the final one goes without saying, friends, it's really the first thing, and that is, you know, the importance of prayer. And the importance of connecting to Christ and the church. Prayer is not us saying, God, take this away from me. God, take this away. It's saying, God, as we were mentioning earlier, is God, help me, guide me. Let me start seeing those intrusive thoughts and not feeding them. And so I really want to encourage you to make sure that you, you know, speak with your spiritual father, spend some time in prayer, really just not telling God what, you know, the things that are really external that you may be wanting to have happen, but really working on your soul and really delving into those things in your life that you're like, God, I need some help to make sure that I'm leaning more on you than on myself, that you're guiding me, giving me that strength and that wisdom so that I'm prepared when I'm in that battle of that temptation to be able to work, that I'm hearing your voice speak louder than the voice of whatever that thing that I'm wanting to eat or partake of.
0: Absolutely. So, you know, as we sort of, you know, wrap this up, and I can't believe how fast an hour went by, you know, study yourself, you know, what are those external, you know, sources that I am looking for to comfort and to find relief for those internal states that I am experiencing. Mm. You know, really, really ask yourself that question so that you can be, as you talked about earlier, Nick, prepared for when that hits. You are better able to understand, you know, the process that God's calling you to, and allowing that to produce virtue in you, to produce growth in you. And God, you know, may want you to sort of attend to some of those areas that you have been avoiding through gluttony.
1: Mm-hmm. I love that. We thank you so much, everyone, for joining us this evening. Just some final quick announcements, and that is that if you are not receiving our daily inspirational messages, we encourage you to do so. You can go to our website at thelouhs.com. That's LOUHS.com. Scroll all the way down. You'll see an area where you could subscribe to our daily inspirational messages. As always, we encourage you to subscribe to our YouTube channel. That's where we have all of our sermons, all of the information that we produce, video stuff, all online. And definitely, I would encourage you that if you found this show beneficial, don't want to miss next Tuesday's show as we actually go into the intrusive thought, the logos me of lust, and how that is so much becoming a prison for so many people and so many families. So we want to definitely encourage you to tell your friends about next Tuesday's show and share this message with all your friends and family. Thanks to Michael DeGann and Simon Nelson for, again, producing tonight's show. We wish you all the best, our dear friends, and may God bless you and stay strong in your faith.
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1: Hi, this is Genevieve with Ancient Faith Ministries. Would you consider becoming a Keystone Giver? 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

Welcome to the Spirit of St. Tikhon's, the ancient faith radio broadcast from St. Tikhon's Orthodox Theological Seminary in South Canaan, Pennsylvania. Founded in 1938, St. Tikhon's Seminary is where saints have walked. Five of the North American saints sojourned here, including St. Tikhon of Moscow, who founded the monastery and inspired the founding of the seminary, and St. Nikolai of Zhichau, who was the rector here in the 1950s. St. Tikhon's purpose is the spiritual formation and training of the next generation of missionary priests for service in the fields of North America and beyond. The Spirit of St. Tikhon's aims to give you an audible glimpse into the life of the seminary and monastery. We invite you to come and see.

0: Hello, everyone. This is Father John Parker, the Dean of St. Tikhon's Orthodox Theological Seminary, and it's my sincere joy and pleasure to welcome today one of our great alumni, Father Paul Abernathy. Father Paul, greetings to you.
1: Father John, it's so good to be with you.
0: I'm so grateful for your time, Father. You are in the context of a great ministry. So great that someone's knocking on your door, even right now. I'm so grateful for the time that you're giving because having only spent, how long were we there? From noon until two, one day. I know the incredible work that goes on there at the Neighborhood Resilience Project. And so it means a lot to me that you've carved a little bit of time out for me personally and for us to hear you. Thank you.
1: Oh, Father, the honor is mine, truly.
0: If it's possible, Father Paul, let's just take a flashback. I didn't prompt you for this question. I trust there are some great answers for it. Just share with us a highlight or two about your time at St. Tikhon's. What did you value the most of being here?
1: Well, Father, as well you know, St. Tikhon's, as we say, it's a place where saints have walked. And I will tell you that what I valued most was just being constantly formed by the divine light, which is so present at St. Tikhon's. And it's interesting for me to reflect on my priestly ministry now, and I often speak about my time at St. Tikhon's. And even this morning, I was standing, having just concluded one of the divine services in the church, about how that life in St. Tikhon, that divine life which I was exposed to that formed me, continues to be with me. And in many ways, my hope and my prayer is that my life is a continued expression of that divine life which I was formed by at St. Tikhon's. And I am so incredibly grateful that that the good Lord brought me there with the blessing of Bishop Thomas, and how important that my time at St. Tikhon's has been for especially my ministry to the brokenhearted, which, it was at St. Tikhon's that I learned what it was. I learned truly what it was, that prayer of a broken heart. I learned what God's mercy was. I learned God's grace, not just intellectually, but to taste it because it was so abundant in that holy place. So I'm very grateful to have been there.
0: Well, I am likewise grateful to be here, and I can certainly attest personally to the kinds of experiences that you are describing. And it's a joy for me. I listen with two ears, of course, with one ear. With one ear, I listen with gratitude for your shared experience here. And with the other ear, I listen for how the Lord has taken your formation from St. Tikhon's and brought it to that beautiful neighborhood in downtown Pittsburgh. Tell us a little bit about from here to there. You finished in 2010, and off you went. Did you land immediately there at the Neighborhood Resilience Project? And tell us a little bit about that.
1: Well, thank God, I landed in the neighborhood. It was at that particular time that I was really, it was on my heart. And what was so interesting was, it's St. Tikhon's. That's really where I also received my first challenge in a divine sense. My first challenge to go out and minister really to the community. It was a calling that was on my heart, and it was really encouraged by the faculty in every sense of the word. And
0: beautiful.
1: When I was leaving, I had this sense when I was at St. Tikhon's that I was being prepared for just such a mission. And when I graduated, my Bishop Thomas, who I love dearly, really encouraged me to go and do something. And I've learned that once having received the blessing of a holy hierarch, God's grace is very present in the mission to which he sends you. And that was exactly my experience, because I'm from Pittsburgh. I came to Pittsburgh. It just so happened, as this was on my heart, that the Lord was moving many other Orthodox Christians in Pittsburgh to support some kind of outreach effort. Nobody knew what that was. But whenever I came from St. Tikhon's and joined this conversation, it was evident that we had truly an opportunity blessed by God to establish some kind of outreach ministry. At that particular time, we didn't know what it would be or what it would look like. And it was always the vision to have a mission parish that would emerge from just such a ministry. But what really ended up happening was we began to engage in very short order with some very significant suffering in the community. We wanted some language around that. We wanted to understand how to speak to it, and more importantly, how to minister to it. And this is where what's really interesting is now, today, nationally, our ministry, the Neighborhood Resilience Project, is known as being experts in the trauma-informed realm. And in fact, we talk about our mission being trauma-informed community development. What I can tell you is that my whole, everything that I truly know about this it comes from a Eucharistic understanding of being. That's what I can say. It was my time in the liturgy receiving the Eucharist was really where I gained perspective on how to really approach and engage the immense brokenness that was all around me as a result of generation after generation of the most horrific kinds of trauma. And that led us on this quest to develop an Orthodox Christian ministry that was specifically speaking to addressing healing this kind of community trauma. And thus the Neighborhood Resilience Project was born.
0: Say more about that trauma and how you share the gospel to bring healing to that trauma. I mean, I would say, please forgive me, but it's my own experience. I am myself a project of the suburbs, you know, and many of the things that you face, many of the challenges and the hardships that are faced by the folks that you minister to on a daily basis, it's like it's a foreign language to me. I wish I wouldn't, as they probably would not, I would not wish that suffering on anyone. On the other hand, it's also a foreign experience to me. May I ask you in the spirit of humility to share a little bit about that with us, me particularly, you know? Say more, Father.
1: Sure, Father. The first thing that I will say, it's interesting. There's other neighborhoods in Pittsburgh that have very, very similar demographics. And over the years that we've been here, the Hill District, where we're located in Pittsburgh, has made really significant advances, so much so that it's no longer on the list of Pittsburgh's most violent neighborhoods. Extraordinary achievement.
0: And that is extraordinary.
1: One of the things that's interesting, what people will say, well, what is it about the Hill District? Why is the Hill District? And they sometimes ask, what is different about the Hill District? Then they will name another neighborhood that hasn't had the same kind of transformation. And I always say to them, you cannot compare, because the Hill District has an altar. The Hill District has the liturgy. We've established a fountain of grace, and understanding how important it is to have the divine services 7 days a week, so that even before we utter a word in ministry to someone, we have this grace that is flowing into the community that comes from the altar in the divine services of the church. And that's where this ministry happens. And I've seen the most extraordinary miracles occur in that particular context. One of my most profound experiences of this was Pascha. I believe at this point it was 2 years ago. And we, like most other Orthodox churches, were making our procession. I realized that night that I came first, I was the first one here to open the church before the rush service had begun. And right across the one street from us, there was this party that was happening. And there were many people, they were inebriated, they were high. There was a conflict that I was walking up on, and it had escalated to the point where even the police were called. And I remember thinking, I really hope that this ends before the procession,
0: right?
1: Or even before people start coming to church. It continued. People came to church. We began the rest service. And when it came time to make the procession, we were walking outside, and all of a sudden, we were halfway around the church. There was about 5 gunshots that rang out in rapid succession.
0: Mercy.
1: And it was about a block and a half from where we were. We decided at the time, in the real moment, to continue with the procession. There was a man, he had been shot 5 times.
0: Oh.
1: And we came around the front side. And I should back up and say that whenever we started to leave the church before the gunshots happened, the party that was happening across the street, they were so stunned at the procession with the crosses, with the cross, with the candles, with the gospel, with the censer, singing this hymn to the holy angels of God, you know, the angels in heaven.
0: Right.
1: And when this happened, we decided to continue the procession and proclaim the gospel of the resurrection. And right when we were proclaiming the gospel of the resurrection, there was a car that came speeding down the street, whipped off very quickly to the side. Hmm. And 2 women jumped out. Both of them were in awe at what they saw. And one of them moved to the front of the people standing and covered her mouth, began to cry. She was hearing this gospel of the resurrection. As it turned out, her son, completely unrelated to the shooting that had just happened, had chased her out of her own house with a gun just
0: Mercy.
1: Moments before. And people in the parish came around her. They put their hands on her. She embraced them. Her tears in that moment, that were tears maybe initially of horror, of sorrow, when she heard this gospel, she said, I saw you proclaiming this gospel of what she did not know. But in the end, it was this gospel of the resurrection. And she followed the people into the church for that Paschal liturgy. As it would turn out, the man who was shot 5 times survived. And I have no doubt that his survival was solely because of the grace of the resurrection that was flowing from that Paschal service. And I think this is it. And this is for us as Orthodox Christians. This is our ministry. This is ours to proclaim in such times as these. I was recently going into, I was traveling and speaking in another city, and someone was saying, I was going into this art gallery, was asked to come and speak about my ministry. And there were these women who were outside. They were Catholic women. They saw me going in. They said, Father, be careful. There are demons in there. And I reminded them that I am a priest of the Most High God. The demons Amen. Are at a severe disadvantage. and this has to be our way. You know, the Lord has given us the authority to, you know, not only to proclaim his gospel, but to heal and to cast out these unclean spirits. And for us as Orthodox, we must establish altars in the name of our Lord, serve the divine services, and minister with the grace from which we receive.
0: Mm. Well, that's remarkable. Father Paul, you have an amazing and abiding faith in our Lord, which is so clear and evident in the description that you just gave about that Pascha night. And while it should not surprise any of us, and while it surely should not surprise me who am immersed here in the life of the seminary, it's also easy, I think, sometimes to forget the power of God. And you see it in incredible, vibrant, very strong ways, in the ways that you just described. That Paschal procession, the shooting, the recovery of the man, thank the Lord, the entrance into the church of that dear woman who had been likewise chased out of her own house at gunpoint. Father, in the history of our church, and in recent times at least, and doing my best for us to be in like a judgment-free zone, when faced with the challenges of such a place, it has more often than not been that we have packed up and left such places. And yet you packed up and went. You didn't pack up and go, you packed up and went. It's so vital for us. It's so vital for us to pack up and went like you did. What word of encouragement could you give us? How could we better prepare and train folks to take the risks that you're taking, knowing, I mean, Father Paul, let's be fair. You could have been walking around that evening. I'm sure this is the fear of many Orthodox Christians. Could be walking around in that procession that night, and it could have been you shot five times. It could have been the president of the parish council or an altar boy, or one of the girls singing in the choir. Could have been any of us. Talk about that.
1: Well, this is an important question, Father. I do think that, interestingly enough, I remember being back at St. Ticon's, and of course, at lunch in the refectory, when every day we would read from the lives of the saints.
0: Yes.
1: It was interesting because I often think back on my own experience and how those days that I spent hearing the lives of the saints were vitamins for my soul. That's when I look back on that, really reinforced or gave me the faith maybe, or helped me have the faith needed to do just precisely this kind of ministry. I think it begins with, after we attend the divine services and read the Holy Scriptures, we have to spend time in the lives of the saints in order to really encourage us towards this kind of radical faith that is needed to do a very difficult task. Yeah. I secondly think that we are members of the body of Christ, and I have learned that there is a difference between the ministry of an individual and the ministry of the body of Christ, and there's tremendous advantage to personal formation or opening up ourselves to personal formation from people who have been called by God in like manner to go and do these kinds of ministries. And I think that also understanding how important it is to have that consistent support so that when these things happen, we as a church come around one another and offer the kinds of support and even consistent healing that is needed. There are many wounds that are endured time and time again. And not just this kind of ministry, I would say every priestly ministry, and how we consistently heal from those wounds and help one another heal from those wounds is also a necessary ministry of the church.
0: Thank you for that. Thank you for that, Father Paul. I would like to reflect for a moment on some words that you said at the beginning of our conversation. I think if I would quote you accurately, I think you said something like you were hoping that a mission would spring up around this ministry. Did I hear you more or less rightly in all that?
1: Yes, Father.
0: So I'd like to make a comparison, and I don't know if it's fair or not fair, so I'll state that up front. But for the sake of our conversation, I have a dear friend who's a remarkable in campus ministry. And we discussed many, many years ago the possibility of establishing a mission in the context of a campus ministry. Wow. And it seemed to be the greatest of all ideas, because who is more active and vibrant in the faith oftentimes than college students who are actively looking for answers and who are not afraid of anything or anyone, it seems. And, you know, they talk about the hard things and so forth. But one thing that is true about, there are two things true about campus ministry that make the rising up or the springing forth of a mission out of that context. One is that the college students change every 4 years. On routine graduation schedules, and the other is that that the same students often have very few material resources, and so to perpetuate the ministry of such a campus ministry and a mission in the context really requires outside help. I know in your case for sure, Is it fair to say, maybe I should ask it in the form of a question, you have, it seems from the outside, a ministry with a parish in it, rather than a parish with a great big huge ministry.
1: Right.
0: Is it reasonable to say it like that?
1: Yes, I think that's very fair to say, yes.
0: And if so, do you think that, talk to us about that model of ministry. Is it the only way to kind of guarantee effective ministry in such a context? Or maybe how might you yourself even rephrase my own question to help me get out what I'm trying to get out, which is how to nourish and nurture this amazing work, which requires a tremendous amount of resources, because you're going into a setting, I presume, which has very few resources of its own.
1: Father, that's absolutely right. Absolutely. And I think that what I've learned is that there's a dual opportunity for ministry in this way. I mean, firstly, we're often thinking in terms of we have people who are maybe impoverished, who they're suffering in trauma, they're marginalized, or we're looking to establish a parish among them. We have a ministry, however, to them. And that's also, and that's very clear. People think in terms of we've got to feed and clothe, the commandments of our Lord. Right. At the same time, it's important to understand that we have a ministry to the rich as well, because this is the gospel of the last judgment. And I have learned very much that any time I sit with someone who could potentially give to this ministry, I am in ministry with that person, to that person at that particular moment, because we're all going to be judged on this. And it's the perfect coming together. You know, we need to understand that that our ministries cannot be independent of one another, but that we need one another in order to have a full ministry. In this context, this has presented incredible opportunity to not only get resources in order to support that kind of mission evangelism that we are called to, but we also understand that it provides the perfect context for which we can bridge worlds, that people coming together become one in Christ in a way that's only possible in the mystery of the church.
0: Yes. Well, that's should be self-evident, but isn't. And I thank you for painting such a clear picture like that, Father Paul. How about allow me to thank you? This past summer, you welcomed one of our dear third-year students, Father Micah Breland, who himself ordained to the priesthood this winter, getting ready himself to be sent out into these beautiful fields, which are white for harvest, as it says in the scriptures. And I thank you for embracing him and helping him to grow in these kinds of ways and to see with his own eyes. So first, let me thank you for that. Second, I would say, in what ways could we at St. Tikhon's in specific, and the church more broadly, in what ways could we be more involved in the ministry that you're doing so beautifully and capably there, not only so that it might be a help to you, but so that it might be an encouragement and an emboldening to others to imitate your beautiful work in another place? Have you given a little thought to that?
1: Well, Father, amazingly, we have. And it was such a joy to have Father Micah with us this past summer. He was such a blessing. And it was even a joy to see how God worked through him in his time here, how people came to the church through him in his time here. And it's such a blessing to have seminarians here. We have come to understand that as part of our ministry at the Neighborhood Resilience Project, that now we believe very much that we are called to support the development of both people, seminarians, Orthodox Christians, parishes who feel called but don't know how. They know they're called, but it's those questions about what do you do when you're facing someone with a gun? What do you do when you're struggling with someone in addiction? What do you do whenever you have to acquire resources to address all manner of crises. And so what my hope and my prayer is that in the coming months, in the coming years, is that we can offer our ministry to certainly St. Tikhon's, to our parishes across the United States. We have presumably two, perhaps even three different parishes or mission communities that may come this summer and do workshops with us in preparation for, God willing, their own ministries back in their own settings. And we've had parishes do that before, just as we've had seminarians do that before. So Father John, please know that we are deeply committed to St. Tikhon's. We're deeply committed to our seminaries. We're deeply committed to our parishes. Any way that we can help form people for this kind of ministry, it's our great blessing.
0: Well, Father Paul, it's important to remember for each of us, and that there's no magic solution that makes this all possible. Right. It's a remarkable convergence of and synergy of those whom God has richly blessed with the talents and energy and inspiration to do so, and those who with the resources who are willing to invest those resources in the kingdom of heaven like this, that's for sure. So I know that there's not a notebook we can sit down, and if we read that notebook or take this class, then it's gonna automatically bring it, you know, to its fruition. Right. On the other hand, it was one time we've read so much of the scriptures in the last 7, 8, 9, 10 days. I don't remember which day it was, but we read from 2 Timothy 2:2, which says something loosely translated like, "That which you have heard from me, entrust to faithful men that they in turn may teach others." And that's a beautiful image of intergenerational discipleship. And so clearly you had disciplers in your life who brought you this inspiration. Clearly you are inspired enough to teach others, and hopefully those of us who are trying to listen and imitate you, I myself in my own limited way, Father Micah and others who have come through the parishes and so forth that will visit you, I hope that they likewise will pass it on to others. And then as it says on the side of the shampoo bottle, rinse and repeat.
1: God willing, Father, God willing.
0: Yeah. Father, if someone wanted to support your beautiful ministry, how does one do that? How does one reach out to you or find a way to share their necessary resources with you and the Neighborhood Resilience Project?
1: Oh, thank you for asking, Father. You can find us on our website, neighborhoodresilience.org, and there's a tab, Get Involved. We talk about how to volunteer, how to donate, how to train. That information's available. It would be a great blessing. Every offering that we receive is a tremendous blessing, and we certainly pray for all of those who support this God-inspired work of the church.
0: And likewise, Father, if someone wished to reach out to you directly to ask you questions, to find some inspiration, or to learn a thing or two, is there a way that someone could reach you?
1: Yes.
0: On email, or what's the best way to write? What's the best way to write to you?
1: Absolutely. People can email me directly, and my contact information is also on the website, pabernathy@neighborhoodresilience.org. There's also, though, info@neighborhoodresilience.org about general inquiries, where someone from the team can get back in good order to provide the necessary answers as well.
0: Father Paul, I'm thinking back to very limited visit with you was right around the Feast of the Cross in the fall, and you were so kind to welcome us in. We enjoyed singing the sixth hour, I believe it was, with you at noontime with our mission choir. I was personally moved to tears, and meeting a number of those dear and tender folks with whom you work. And maybe what's so humbling is, I may say to you, Father, and to those who are listening, that so very often we think that we have it all together. and in fact, we're, you know, in certain ways barely hanging on. But we just have the resources to paint a far better picture that other people see. To be in a context with folks for whom just the raw truth is evident inside and outside, it's a humbling experience that I would wish for all of us, honestly. And the kind of healing and recovery that you are helping to provide by the agency of the Holy Spirit and through the inspiration of our Lord, it's the kind of healing that all of us need, you know. But may I say, Father Paul, one last question, and that is, this I find, I have vastly more experience in cross-cultural ministry, meaning Spanish-speaking countries, than I do with an urban setting. I speak Spanish. It's natural that I go to where they speak Spanish. It is easy for us to think in our missionary context that we are going to minister to people. Mm-hmm. And it is true. At the end of the day, we do minister to others. Often it's the case when we reflect on a missionary trip that it is common for people to say, wow, I got way more out of that than I gave, that's for sure. I know that you likewise may feel the same, and as may others who serve with you. Tell me, in what ways have you seen ministry to the people there be transformed, whether slowly or quickly, into ministry with people there? Could you give an example about that, maybe?
1: Yeah, absolutely, Father. There's a wonderful story that I often tell about a woman who came with great challenges. Initially, I think she was really looking for some healing at a deeper level. She came and received this healing, found this healing not only in the material resources that the ministry provided, but ultimately in the church herself, in Christ Himself, and she realized that she herself was what wanted to enter the church, and so she was received into the Holy Orthodox Church, and you know, it was one of those things where it was kind of like you described, Father. Maybe we thought we're ministering to this woman, and yet what happened? I've learned, you know, Evagrius tells us that a theologian is one who prays. And with that understanding, I've learned that I have just spent my days around so many theologians in that sense. They are not articulate. They don't know the dogma of the church the way that we do who are seminary trained. They know it in their heart, though. It's not been so much that I've had to tell them or teach them something new as much as they recognize the fullness of truth that we have in the church. And when they come into the church, as this woman did, they often are filled with the fervor of the Holy Spirit and have that childlike faith as a result of all of those brokenhearted prayers that they've prayed as they've learned theology in the most excruciating kind of suffering. And not long after this woman was received into the church, we had police cruisers flying down the street. And we had seen that before, but this time was different because following the police cruisers, there were armored vehicles that were flying down the street. Good I remember Lord. This day very well. And SWAT, you know, they were SWAT teams. We could see them on the edge of the hill just down the street from us where they had stopped and set up a perimeter. Of course, my concern at that time was the safety and the security of the people here. But what I did not know at the time is that this woman, when this happened, walked out the front door of the church and started to follow those vehicles up the hill.
0: Oh, my.
1: What had happened was there was a warrant for his arrest, and he was hauled up in this house. He had weapons, and he was telling the police that as they come, he's going to shoot them. We had seen that before, actually. Our trauma response team was called to precisely just a situation. 62-year man opened up on the police, and hundreds of rounds were exchanged. So we understood this. We understood the situation very well. This woman walks to the top of the hill, and she saw the police officers. What a curious scene. They were putting on their body armor, their Kevlar helmets. They were standing with their rifles. They were behind their armored vehicles, and they were huddled, preparing. They were planning their advance. They were going to advance on this man, planning their advance. And this woman, seeing this, walks right up to these police officers in this huddle planning for battle.
0: Mercy.
1: And she says to these police officers, officers, can I pray with you right now?
0: Mercy.
1: I'm told that they were astonished at her question. And after a brief moment of silence, one of the police officers said, yes, please go ahead, pray. She proceeded in that moment to pray. This newly illumined Orthodox Christian, she proceeded to pray. And I have to believe that she was praying in a way, not that she learned in her classes with me as a catechumen, but from those hours, those years of suffering that she had been through, and she prayed. Now, I hear all of this after the fact, and I cannot even believe it. And so she's telling me this, and I said to her, well, what happened next?
0: Right.
1: And she said to me, well, Father, the gentleman in the house threw down his weapons, and he came out and surrendered with not a shot fired. And she said that to me as almost to say, what, Father, did you think was going to happen?
0: Mercy.
1: And she ministered to me. And people would say, well, from where does your faith come from? Well, that kind of faith cannot help but inspire deep, childlike faith.
0: That's powerful, Father. I'm covering up my speechlessness with aimless words. On the one hand, I would encourage you to listen if you haven't, and those who are listening to listen. Just two nights ago, we had a most beautiful St. Nikolai lecture. St. Nikolai Velimirovich, whom I'm sure you remember, was the rector of our seminary in 1955 to 1956. And there's a story about his blessing of a well. It is not nearly the same kind of tension as you have just described, but is the same exact faith and the same exact response. A totally tainted well. The seminary was going to have to shut down. The saint went out and blessed the well. The people came and tested the water the next day, and they said, this is the purest water we've ever seen. And his response was, what did you expect?
1: Yes, right.
0: You know?
1: Thank God.
0: What did you expect?
1: Thank God.
0: And the beautiful faith of that woman. And it's very humbling to me personally and to us at the seminary. I hope seminarians especially, reminds me of that. There's a Russian short story. I'm sure you know it. Do you know the story of the three men who are on the island? I forget what they're called. Yeah, they're just old guys, all in scrappy robes, and for those who may not know the story, this Russian bishop gets off on a boat, and he says they've heard that there are these incredible people over there, and let's go see them, these monks. And when they get on the island, they say, you know, how do you pray? Well, we've heard such great stories about you. And they said, well, we pray, we are three, you are three, blessed be the name of the Lord, or something like that. And so they proceed to teach them the Lord's Prayer, and they finally get them to learn it after they struggle on learning it. And the bishop and his team go back to the boat. After a little while, here come these three men running across the top of the water. Please remind us, what comes after our Father who art in heaven? We can't, you know.
1: Beautiful.
0: Wow.
1: So beautiful.
0: Father Paul, I am for me, it's a retreat to come and spend these 35, 40 minutes with you to hear of your beautiful work and ministry. I thank the Lord for you and your devotion to Him, to His church, to the healing and sanity of Jesus in the contexts that you face there. I thank God for your dear wife, Curia Christina, and your little ones who are with you, co-laborers in that ministry, and I pray the Lord continue to protect you and each of them and all of you together, all y'all, as we said in Charleston. And again, I just can't thank you enough for what you do. I'm grateful that we can count you among our esteemed alumni at St. Tikhon's, and I long for continued friendship and working relationship with you and yours, Father. Thank you.
1: Oh, Father, and thank you so much for your incredible ministry and for your kindness to me personally and to all of us. And please extend our heartfelt love to all of our family at St. Tikhon's.
0: We will indeed. Father, in a few weeks' time, I forget if it's the weekend of the 14th or the 20th, somewhere in there, we will be out to Pittsburgh, and I hope our paths will cross in one form or another.
1: God willing, Father.
0: Amen. Keep us in your prayers, Father. So grateful, Father Paul.
1: I will, Father. Pray for us.
0: God bless you, my friend. Thank you. Bye-bye.
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3: This is Becoming a Healing Presence with Dr. Albert Rossi. In order to become a healing presence for others, we must first be healed ourselves through an active relationship with the great healer, Jesus Christ. Dr. Rossi is the resident clinical psychologist at St. Vladimir's Seminary.
4: This evening, I'm going to do a podcast unlike any other I've done before, because in a very, ordinary topic, and I will interview a friend of mine on the topic, and the topic is

0: Mary the Theotokos for the better part of 30 years, being a homemaker, keeping the home clean and orderly, and raising Jesus. Okay. So, and I'll say at the outset, it's a topic I'm not very good at. An activity I'm not very good at. I don't like domestic chores. That said, Laura Ionescu, say some things about cleanliness, please.
1: Dr. Rossi, thank you for having me. It's a joy. It's a joy to be with you. So on the topic of cleanliness, so I might just start off with a story that I had experienced when I was at a monastery in Dunlap, California. And I remember that I was in a garden. I was given the obedience to take weeds out of a garden and to say the Jesus prayer while I was removing those weeds. And the abbess was coming around, and she was very attentive to any little thing that she saw throughout the monastery, like, oh, there's weeds there, like, you need to go pick those. And I say all of this on the topic of cleanliness, as that cleanliness is it can be a reflection of the soul, and attentiveness to cleanliness can be an exercise of attentiveness to ourselves. And so I've been thinking of this quote of being the master of small things, and how it can help us to know how to deal with larger things, how to bear that responsibility with grace. And that goes all the way to, or from the small, minuscule task of just being attentive to how clean we are. And sure, we're not perfect. Of course, I'm going to leave things behind. I'm going to fail at being totally clean, but at least the attempt of looking after what I have done, it can give a lot of peace when you do clean. And as I was describing to you in an earlier conversation, when I do clean, it's like I'm cleaning out my own mind.
0: And what happens when you clean out your own mind?
1: It just puts everything in order. Like, you feel like you can do the next thing if everything that you left behind has been put in its place. It's like you can move forward. So I've noticed for myself that when there's so much going on in my life and I'm overwhelmed, if I take some time to clean, it resets me.
0: If I take some time to clean when I'm overwhelmed sometimes, it resets me. Is that what you said?
1: Yes. Yes, that is, I've always felt that way. Whenever I organize anything, whenever I take a few hours to vacuum my room, to clean the dishes, to dust around the house, I feel anew by the end of it.
0: I feel anew by the end of it. I don't have that same experience.
1: Yeah, maybe not everyone does, but I, if you haven't tried it, I think it's worth a try.
0: As you just said, if you haven't tried it, it's worth trying. I'll also add here that Laura and I just had dinner together at the diner.

0: Just before we walked in, I asked her to please walk around my car with me. Now, I've had this current car called a Rogue for a while. I've never taken it to a car wash, nor have I cleaned it myself. And recently, I took it to Oakley's car wash on Central Avenue and had the exterior clean. It really is. The chrome is shiny and the black is really sparkly black. And I had Laura walk around the car and comment how good it looked. Now, that car now was washed for the first time. It was done because of a previous conversation she and I had about this topic. So for you, the listener, there's a certain contagiousness about all of this, a certain upstrength as we ponder our own little lives and try to make our lives cleaner. I know I don't want to have my life perfectly clean. My shoes will never be shined perfectly, and my little apartment will never be sparkly. It'll be good. I do keep it reasonably clean. And to be blunt, I do have cleaning women come in and clean it every so often. Wonderful cleaners. So, Laura?
1: I think I'll just add that there's an element of hospitality that comes along with cleaning.
0: There's an element of hospitality that comes along with cleaning. How so?
1: Well, I think that people feel more comfortable when an area is clean. They feel welcomed. And I think that is an encouragement for me, even if someone might not step into my house. It's important, I think, just for myself to feel welcome in my own space, as taking care of myself, as respecting who I am, to ensure that whatever space I am inhabiting is welcoming to me.
0: Whatever space I'm inhabiting is welcoming to me because I've taken care of it and made it so.
1: I think that's all I can say about that.
0: Good. And I'm not sure I have anything more to say about that except for the admission. I'm not good at it. I really do not like domestic chores. I do them. But for now, I will say, for Ancient Faith Radio, this is Dr. Albert Rossi thanking Laura Ionescu and asking you, the listener, and myself and Laura to support the wonderful work of Ancient Faith Ministries through our prayers and through our finances.
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Welcome to the Spirit of St. Tikhon's, the ancient faith radio broadcast from St. Tikhon's Orthodox Theological Seminary in South Canaan, Pennsylvania. Founded in 1938, St. Tikhon's Seminary is where saints have walked. Five of the North American saints sojourned here, including St. Tikhon of Moscow, who founded the monastery and inspired the founding of the seminary, and St. Nikolai of Zichaw, who was the rector here in the 1950s. St. Tikhon's purpose is the spiritual formation and training of the next generation of missionary priests for service in the fields of North America and beyond. The Spirit of St. Tikhon's aims to give you an audible glimpse into the life of the seminary and monastery. We invite you to come and see.

0: Welcome to the Spirit of St. Tikhon's. This is Subdeacon Maximus Gibson, and we're joined here today by Father Stephen Pauli. We're very honored to have you here. You came to visit at St. Tikhon's. Father Stephen is the priest at St. John the Baptist in Pueblo, Colorado, and also the executive director of the Orthodox Christian Prison Ministry. So you came to speak with us at lunch yesterday and do some other things. So what brings you here to St. Tikhon's?
1: Well, I try to come every year, if possible, to one, just to come and be a part of the seminary here, to speak to the seminarians and encourage them along the lines of prison ministry, that it's a part of parish ministry as well, is to be available to go to jails or prisons, to receive people coming into, out of prison, back into the parish. Those things sometimes are scary for people. And also to go with Father John Kowalczyk. He's the prison ministry part of your field education program, and he does a wonderful job. And so every year when I come, I visit the prison and visit with the seminarians who are involved in the field education program, and go into the prison and visit with the men that they minister to.
0: Wonderful. Well, and I'd like to talk about a couple of those things. So one, maybe we'll get to in a second, is your visit yesterday to the prison. But something you also just mentioned, talking about the reintegration of prisoners into a parish. How would you counsel a priest or somebody preparing to be a priest if you're going to be trying to welcome someone out of prison back into your community? How does that process work? What would you say?
1: I think the first step for a priest is to prepare the parish, that even if it doesn't look like there's anybody ever going to come to your parish from outside of prison, I think it's important for every priest to prepare their people.
0: Right. And it seems like it'd be very hard that people could potentially, have their guard up. And
1: they will. Yeah. They will. We have, every year, we have Prison Ministry Awareness Sunday, and it's an ideal time to talk about people going to prison and people coming out of prison back to a parish. And in that, a priest can prepare his people. What would happen one day if someone comes out of prison to our parish? How would we react? Would we be able to see that person not as a felon,
0: but as a person,
1: but as a human being? Yeah. Exactly, made in the image and likeness of God, and to be able to love them. And because there's, if I could share a story, this will be real quick, but the difference between a parish embracing a person and not. There's a story that comes to mind. A person got out of the supermax prison. He'd been in prison like 27 years.
0: Wow.
1: And they gave him a bus ticket and $100 and said, good luck.
0: Oh, my goodness.
1: He called me when he got to Los Angeles and said, I don't know how to live.
0: Yeah.
1: And so I called a priest and they tried to help, but there wasn't a parish to embrace him when he got out. And he was not Orthodox, but he ended up violating parole, ended up back in prison, and ended up killing a person later.
0: My goodness.
1: And, there was nothing there to support him when he got out. Right,
0: there's no community to receive him.
1: Exactly. The odds are you'll go back to prison because you don't fit. The other story I think I shared yesterday with the seminarians was, a young man who got out, the Orthodox Church embraced him and absolutely loved him. The priest had him serving in the altar, and they were working with the young people there. And the church encouraged him to go on to college. And the next thing you know, he's getting a master's degree in criminal justice and becomes a federal probation officer.
0: Yeah,
1: amazing story.
0: Right?
1: Yeah, yeah.
0: And something you mentioned in that story was that normally, if somebody's accused of a felony, you can't work for the federal government.
1: Yeah, that was my understanding, but obviously God had other ideas for him.
0: And then in the end, he was being called to Washington, you said, right, to give a presentation about why his program,
1: most successful in the United States.
0: Wow.
1: Yeah.
0: So it's amazing.
1: Yeah, absolutely.
0: Glory to God.
1: And the difference between, the parish being ready and embracing somebody and people turning their backs on people coming out of prison.
0: Wow.
1: So, yeah.
0: Well, regarding your trip yesterday, you were telling me that you encountered a young man there that you'd met before on a previous trip.
1: Yeah, I was with Father John Kowalczyk. It's been a few years ago, and this young man had gotten himself into trouble. A lot of the people at this prison have mental, emotional problems, and this young man, Father John told me, he said, I don't know if he's going to make it if he gets disciplinary segregation. you know, that it, because it's so hard. And so we met with him and we taught him the Jesus prayer. To this day, when we met with him yesterday, there was about, oh, probably 6-7 guys in the room with us. And Father turned it to this one man and said, why don't you open us in prayer? And immediately he bowed his head, made the sign of the cross and said, Lord Jesus Christ, Son of God, have mercy on me, a sinner. And that was the opening prayer. And so when he appeared before the disciplinary court there, the lieutenants and whoever else sat on the court, they asked him what he had to say for himself because they were going to make a decision on what to do with him. And Father John said he bowed his head, made the sign of the cross and said the Jesus prayer. And so they let him off.
0: Wow.
1: So he's been forever grateful. You know, I was in a mountain bike accident a year ago, last September. And Father John had told him, we need to pray for Father Stephen because he was in a mountain bike accident. And so they prayed regularly for me. And then yesterday when I saw him, we were closing the meeting and Father John said, anybody have anything else to say? And he raised his hand and he goes, I want to say something to Father Stephen. And I said, yeah, what? And he goes, are you okay from your accident? Oh, wow. I've been praying for you every day. And I thought, that is why. I was healed. I by his prayers. I know that.
0: That's amazing.
1: Yeah.
0: Well, it's interesting. So you both taught him the Jesus prayer. You know, it reminds me of the story you shared yesterday. That I mean, you know, we talk about monks being in their cells, and very clearly, the being incarcerated could easily be turned into an opportunity for prayer. And you were sharing that there are gentlemen who have been incarcerated that have been tonsured as monks. Can you tell us a little bit about that?
1: I'll be glad to. You know, some of the early fathers said, go to your cell and it will save you. Or some said, go to your cell and it will teach you. And the place where I was a chaplain, everyone was single-celled and it was ideal for these men. And so one of the things we did with men who were baptized into the faith or were catechumens or just interested, we would often give them an Orthodox prayer book. And some of the men started really taking that serious. And because they were single-celled, they could get up at midnight. They would be up all hours praying, and they would pray through the entire book every day. And it changed their lives. I mean, transformed them. And one day, Metropolitan Isaiah of Denver would come twice a year to make pastoral rounds with me, to meet the men that meet with the men.
0: So the Metropolitan would come visit men in prison?
1: He would. Wow. He would. I have so many Metropolitan Isaiah stories, just amazing things. You know, the men felt his love. And if you remind me, I'll share one quick Isaiah story there. I love him dearly. But he would come. He would meet with the men, often serving them communion or holy unction or, you know, whatever we were doing. But he would go around and spend the entire day there.
0: Wow.
1: His only complaint was I fed him in the mess hall, and he said, you know, I always come during fasting times. Why are we eating here? But it was fun. But anyway, one day we were walking out to the parking lot after he had finished his rounds. He looked at me and he goes, so have you ever considered tonsuring any of these men as monastics?
0: So this was his idea.
1: And I laughed, actually. I remember laughing. I said, I've never thought of that in my life. And he goes, we should think about it. So the next time I saw him, he was actually paying a pastoral visit to my parish. And the first thing he said to me wasn't hello or, you know, anything. He said, so have you thought about it? And I knew what he was talking about. And I said, I have thought about it, but I said, I have no idea how it would work. And he said, I've got it all figured out. He said, I'll be the abbot of the monastery and you'll be their spiritual father. He said, next visit, you determine who's going to be tonsured and I'll come ready to tonsure them.
0: Wow.
1: And so at the first time he came, I had actually selected 5 guys and talked to them about it. And one guy, just a few days before the Metropolitan came, he backed out. And you got to love this. He said, I'm not worthy.
0: Wow.
1: So the first time he tonsured 4 men, and you know, we did set up, I had to have guidelines. And so first, their spiritual life obviously had to measure up. And then secondly was that they would never get out of prison, that they were doing life and would die in prison. And because I didn't think it was right for someone to be tonsured and then what, how do you get out of prison? Where do you go?
0: Sure.
1: Because, you know, monasteries are like a marriage, you know, you really have to fit in with the community. And
0: right.
1: to put men through that, I didn't think was right. We had some men that spiritually measured up and they wanted to be tonsured, but I told them, when you get out, go visit a monastery and see how it goes. And so those five men were tonsured. It was a beautiful time. One of the men that was tonsured actually wrote me this long, long letter that when Metropolitan Isaiah began to the tonsure service, he said the bars melted away. And he said suddenly he saw like hundreds of men dressed in black with beards.
0: My goodness.
1: And he said they were all nodding in agreement and wow. looking at me, you know, and it was so powerful, so
0: That's
1: powerful.
0: Amazing.
1: Yeah. Yeah. Quite a vision.
0: Wow. You shared another story yesterday too. Another such vision related to the monastics. I think you said there was a gentleman that learned about the faith because of the men that had been tonsured as monastics. Is that
1: he didn't learn about the faith exactly.
0: Okay.
1: He was listening in on their phone conversation.
0: Okay.
1: You remember I told you how they would get on the phone
0: right.
1: through the shower drain, and they were talking with each other about Great Lent coming.
0: Mm-hmm.
1: And someone was listening in, and they were talking about, oh man, this is what we live for, is Great Lent coming and the fasting and how fasting just transforms our lives. And they were talking about other things they were going to do. They were going to read through the New Testament once a week. I foolishly said, oh, I'll join you in that.
0: They put us to shame.
1: you know, I told them I would join them. The first week I didn't even get through Matthew. So
0: yeah.
1: Wow. But they have the time. And so they did it
0: sure.
1: once a week. But anyway, the man was listening in and decided to fast. And of course, you know, he didn't know how Orthodox fast. He knew nothing about the Orthodox faith. And so after 3 days of fasting, suddenly in the middle of the night, he told me this story later, that he woke up and there at the foot of his bed, his words exactly, he said there was a bright, white, shining lady and
0: wow.
1: had a baby in her arms. And she held out the baby. She called him by name and said, take my baby.
0: Wow.
1: And he was a big guy, and I call him a big thug of a guy. But he said he got so scared that he threw the covers over his head and turned into the wall. And when he peeked out, she was gone.
0: My goodness.
1: So he continued his fast. And his way of fasting was to eat no food whatsoever. He didn't realize that Orthodox do more of a Daniel kind of fast than... Yeah. than.
0: And you said he went through basically all of Clean Week not eating at all, right?
1: Yeah, yeah. So the next night, middle of the night, he woke up and there she was again.
0: Wow.
1: Bright, shining, white, and held out her baby. The same exact scenario. You know,
0: yeah.
1: he said, she called him by name, held out the baby and said, take my baby.
0: My goodness.
1: And then it happened a third night in a row. The same exact thing, take my baby. And the next day I came making my rounds lo and behold, you know, I went first to one of the monastics and he said, you've got to go see this guy. Something's happened to him.
0: Wow.
1: And so I went up and he told me this story. And I said, wow, yeah, that's incredible. And he goes, well, what does it mean? And I said, well, I'm not an interpreter of dreams or anything. I said, it sounds to me like the mother of our Lord is telling you, you need to commit your life to her son, Jesus Christ. And so anyway, I said, you know, I've got someone much wiser than me coming. I said, our bishop is coming on his pastoral visit this next week and I'll bring him by to see you and he'll explain it all to you.
0: Wow.
1: And so when Metropolitan Isaiah showed up, I told him what was going on. It was funny because he said, let's go see him first. And so off yeah. we went. And the way the cells are set up, there's two doors. And so we'd always go through the solid door and then be just with the bars next to the man. And so Metropolitan Isaiah always got up right next to the bars and the man told his story. And Metropolitan Isaiah just listened. I'm right up next to the Metropolitan. I want to hear what he's going to say. And there's just silence. And he says nothing. Hmm. And then after a minute of silence, suddenly he turns to me and he goes, baptize him.
0: Wow.
1: And I said,
0: no catechesis or anything.
1: I said, Your Eminence, I said, he's not even a catechumen. He knows nothing of the Orthodox faith. And his words to me were, well, when God speaks like this, we baptize, and then we catechize.
0: Wow.
1: So I looked at the man and I said, do you want to be baptized? And he goes, oh, yeah, yeah, yeah. And wow. So it took a couple of weeks to get set up, and then we baptized him and had a chance to catechize him before he moved on.
0: Oh, glory to God.
1: Yeah.
0: That's amazing. Right. If the Theos Tokos shows up and is trying to hand you Christ, and then, yeah, you do things a little differently.
1: And you know, as I've thought of that incident over the years, I just think, wow, you know, that's how much not only God loves these people in prison, but how much even the Theotokos loves these people in prison, that she's coming. I mean, I don't know if she's ever appeared to you, never appeared to me.
0: No.
1: but to appear to this man out of the blue, and I mean, that life-transforming event in his
0: absolutely.
1: Life.
0: Absolutely.
1: Yeah.
0: Wow, that's amazing. Well, to shift gears a little bit, well, actually, sorry, you said to remind you of, you had a story about Metropolitan Isaiah. Was there another
1: story? Oh, thanks.
0: Story
1: I got off. That was long gone from my brain. We had this one man, and he was a catechumen. Mm-hmm. And he had a hard time reading. So it was really difficult catechizing him and trying to teach him things. And he was kind of a wild guy. We called him the surfer because every time I go visit him, he'd be in his shower. You know, I mean, he was kind of a wild and crazy guy, but a wonderful heart. And so he was going to meet the bishop for the first time. Hmm. And so I explained to him, and I had him practice how to greet a bishop.
0: Yeah.
1: I showed him how to make...
0: Something we could all probably use a little bit.
1: I showed him how to make a matanya, how to hold his hands out to receive a blessing, you know? And I would say, okay, now I'm the bishop. How are you going to do it? And we would practice. And he goes, I got it. So the day the bishop comes, he's out on the rec yard. And he was hitting the ball against the wall by himself out there. And his hands were bloody. And so we called him in off the rec yard, and the Metropolitan's up against the bars there, and I'm next to him, and this man comes walking out of the rec area and looks at Metropolitan Isaiah, and his words were, "Your Holiness, dude, whoa, it's awesome to see you." And he walks up and he goes, "I hear you ride a Harley." And so Metropolitan Isaiah was so great with these guys. It didn't cause him, not even a moment's hesitation. He reached his hands through the bars, and the man held up his hands, and his knuckles were all bloody from scraping on the concrete. Hmm. And he said, "You don't want to hold these hands. They're all bloody." Metropolitan Isaiah reached out and grabbed both hands, pulled him close, held his hands for the next 15 minutes while we talked.
0: Wow.
1: So the next day I went to see this man. And his words, as I opened the outer door to his cell, he said, "Oh my gosh, you Orthodox are studs." He said, "I gotta be Orthodox." He goes, "The bishop, he had no idea what kind of diseases might be flowing through my body. And he held my bloody hands for 15 minutes."
0: Wow.
1: And so, we had the privilege of baptizing him down the road.
0: Wow,
1: so,
0: that's beautiful.
1: Yeah, it was great.
0: Thank you for sharing that story too.
1: That's.
0: Well, to shift gears a little bit, we're here at St. Tikhon Seminary. So a couple of questions in regards to those who might be thinking about, first we'll just talk about just the vocation in general to maybe a young man who's considering the priesthood or considering whether they should go to seminary. Mm-hmm. What advice would you have someone who's now lived a long life as a priest? What kind of things should someone be considering or praying through as they're looking at that for their future?
1: Well, again, and everybody out there, of course, has different gifts, different talents and abilities. I think one of the most important things in being a priest is pastoral care and having a pastoral approach to your life. Mm-hmm. And one of the things I love about St. Tikhon's is that's their emphasis. I see them turning out pastors and not simply academics. I know you're in the midst of your seminary studies, so you're going,
0: wait a second,
1: I got all this academic work to do. But really, truly, they turn out good pastors here, and top-notch field education program. Mm-hmm. Again, because of that experience of going into the prison here, my goodness, you will never be fearful of going into any prison. Mm-hmm. When you're out there and you have a parish someplace. And maybe a chaplain or somebody calls and says, you know, hey, this person's in jail. Can you go visit them? It wouldn't be something that you go, oh my gosh, they're probably going to kill me or something in that place. No, it's not like that. Mm. Because you've experienced that in the field education program here and experienced in a really tough environment out there with some of these men that have some pretty serious emotional problems. And you've seen how it's not only safe, but what a blessing to the men, but a blessing to you when you go in and you're there and you're just loving these guys and talking with them. And they benefit so much. One of the guys yesterday was just going on and on about the seminarian's visits. And he was saying, you know, because the people that you visit don't get visits from anybody else. They are totally estranged from their families. And and he said, you know, he said, you guys have no idea how I look forward to that. Yeah. It's like, this is the highlight of my week is y'all coming in and visiting with me, you know, to be able to talk to somebody who cares about me as an individual. So anyway, back to, I would encourage people as they're considering seminary to take a close look at St. Tikhon's. I'm a great fan of St. Tikhon's. And, you know, I think that, that there's so much to offer here and a close-knit community and top-notch faculty. So
0: yeah. And the field education is led by Father John Kowalczyk. Is that?
1: That's correct. Yeah.
0: Which is someone we plan to have on the Spirit of St. Tikhon's here soon to talk with him about that program
1: and
0: other work that he's doing. So
1: good.
0: What about those who might be listening who maybe they aren't planning to come to seminary or they're not feeling called to the priesthood, but they are hearing this and thinking that they would like to go pour into the lives of those men or women that are in prison or detention center.
1: Right.
0: Maybe their parish doesn't have something set up to do that. What would you recommend for them to?
1: Well, and the first step, if you're a lay person, the first step is always talk to your priest.
0: Okay.
1: You know, talk to your priest about your desires and see what kind of counsel he has. You know, we've had catechumens write us before saying, I'm ready to start a prison ministry. And I say, well, have you talked to your priest? No, not yet. And I go, well, go talk to him and then get back with me. And inevitably they'll say, well, my priest says I should wait a while.
0: Right.
1: So, you know, we want to make sure of that. And then, you know, there's a number of factors that are involved. You know, you can get involved with the correspondence ministry, which is an easier way to go. But if you want to go into a prison, it's...
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1: Hey there, Ancient Faith Radio listeners. Join us right now for another edition of Ancient Faith Today. We're going to be talking about the problem online of fake Orthodox clergy, fake Orthodox churches. Does it make a difference? We're going to go through all of the implications. Just join us right now on Ancient Faith Today.

Hey there, Ancient Faith Today listeners. So glad to be with you today. This is a pre-recorded program, but we're going to have you react as usual in the live chat. And this is going to be a good one because I know a lot of you that are online, you've probably seen some questionable characters and questionable clergy calling themselves Orthodox and claiming that they actually are Orthodox bishops and Orthodox priests, that they have Orthodox churches. We're going to go through all of the issues involved in this. And the reason why it's so important is we need to understand what defines a true or a real Orthodox church. Sometimes we hear about this word canonical. Canonical actually means that it is accepted by all of the other Orthodox churches, that it is legitimate. Now, obviously, there are some things involved in that. We're going to speak in some generalities, but we're actually going to look at some of these groups that call themselves Orthodox. They name the name of Orthodox, but they aren't actually accepted as Orthodox churches. So, I'm going to ask Mike to bring up the first slide. As we talk about this particular issue of the fake Orthodox churches and the fake Orthodox bishops and clergy. And you'll see right there in the slide that I have a little bit of a jab for those of you that have been online and you've been hearing some of the or reading some of the fake Orthodox priests that are claiming to be Orthodox, but they're not part of the Orthodox Church. What you're actually seeing there is an AI drawing of Orthodox kind of looking priests and bishops and whatever. They have the gear, but you know, they're mixing it with Western vestments, or they're putting rainbow colors on it, or they're using the wrong type of hats or whatever it is. Sometimes that's the first clue. When you look at how they do liturgy, how they dress, how they comport themselves, we're going to talk about what you actually see online. From not only their presence, but also from like some of the web pages and so forth, because their web pages are going to actually look sometimes kind of legit. And as you know, anybody can make a web page. They can make something look like it's really legitimate. You know, there are businesses online where I've been actually trapped in that. I'm embarrassed to say I tried to buy a laptop one time, and I said, oh, the price on this was like really amazing. And it was through Facebook. And I think I spent something like $200 on a laptop. It looked tremendous. And of course, I'll never see that $200 again. I never heard from them again. And you know, with technology and with the ability to kind of create anything that you want, sometimes it's really hard to tell whether something is legitimate or not. Well, unfortunately, and especially because we have so many new Orthodox Christians, tens of thousands, literally, of new Orthodox Christians that are coming into the church, we have to be aware of what actually constitutes at a legitimate Orthodox church. So you see in this graphic, I have in the bottom right-hand corner, it says certified AI religious slop. And again, that's done as a little bit tongue-in-cheek. Those of you that know, you know what I'm talking about. A lot of these groups use a tremendous amount of AI to make them look like something that they're actually not, because their graphics are handsome and they look very polished and they take material from other sources and they copy it and it looks legit, but in fact, it is not. So, Mike, if we can go to the second slide, you know, this is not something that would
have been a surprise to the apostles. It's sad to say that the apostle Paul himself warned in Acts when he went again to Ephesus, and he was talking to the leaders, the elders there, and they were praying with him. He tells them, he kind of warns them in a way. He upbraids them and charges them. He says, take heed to yourselves and to all the flock. In other words, you have to be careful what you're doing. You have to make sure you're in the faith, but you're also there to look at the flock, protect the flock. And it says, among which the Holy Spirit has made you overseers. And this word, episkopos, right? Episkopos, is this word overseer in English, which is the word for bishop. So when we talk about bishops, we're talking about overseers. And we'll talk about what that word means in a moment. And St. Paul says, the Holy Spirit has made you overseers to shepherd, right? We'll talk about what that is, to shepherd the church of God, which he purchased with his own blood. In other words, the church belongs to Christ. And so what he says is, for I know this, that after my departure, St. Paul's talking about himself, after his death, savage wolves will come in among you, not sparing the flock. That's why I had wolves around these fake clergy on that first slide. Also from among yourselves. So he's even talking about the clergy, the in that case, the elders, the presbyters that were appointed and ordained by St. Paul. Also from among yourselves, men will rise up speaking perverse things to draw away the disciples after themselves. And he says, therefore, watch. And remember that for 3 years, I did not cease to warn everyone night and day with tears. So it's a very sad thing. St. Paul is acknowledging, he's saying, hey, you know, I'm here now, but when I'm gone, he said, there are going to be false teachers that come in from the outside. And he said, there are going to be false teachers that come up even from among the legitimately ordained presbyters, bishops, and so forth. All right, slide number three. So let's get back to basics. Now, for those of you that you understand this, I want you to stay with us because I know this is very basic, but using the scriptures, in slide number three, we speak about what is the purpose of a bishop. Well, the bishop is the episkopos, right? And that word episkopos is made up of two Greek words. Epi, which means upon, and skopos, right? Like we have the word scope, which is to see or to look. So the episkopos or episkopos, right, is the one who oversees. He looks upon the flock. He looks upon to make sure that what? Well, it says, to shepherd. What does a shepherd do? Shepherd of the sheep, he guides the sheep. He guards the sheep, right? He even has a staff in order to keep the sheep in line, but also to keep away the wolves, the predators. That's why he has a staff. So he shepherds and he watches. He watches what? Well, he watches the sheep to make sure they're healthy, to make sure they're doing the right things, but also he's watching around to make sure that there are no false teachers, either from within or from without. So he's watching out for false teaching. He doesn't want to have any false teaching come into the church. He doesn't want to have any false teachers coming in
to the church. And so what I say at the bottom here is that the bishop is working in apostolic, doctrinal, and conciliar continuity. Apostolic, doctrinal, and conciliar continuity. And the reason why these three words are important, I'm going to explain this to you now. Let's look at slide number four. Now, slide number four has a beautiful picture on it. This picture is of the consecration of a new bishop. If you notice, in the consecration of a new bishop, they are laying their hands on the man who is going to be a new bishop there. And on top of his head, they put the book of the Gospels, because ultimately it's Jesus Christ who is ordaining, but in continuity with the church. And the church, she has these bishops. And so all of these bishops are gathered around, placing their hands on the head and on this gospel book of the candidate who is to be the bishop. And this comes directly from the apostles. For instance, when Barnabas and Saul, or Paul, wanted to go out and begin to preach the gospel, it says in Acts 13, as they ministered to the Lord and fasted. Ministered to the Lord literally is speaking about worship, right? Worship is this work, this service that we give to God. As they ministered to the Lord and fasted, the Holy Spirit said, now separate to me Barnabas and Saul for the work to which I have called them. Then, having fasted and prayed and laid hands on them, they sent them away. That laying on of hands is a very important part of this, but it's not everything. It is an essential part, but it is not the completion of this, of this continuity. Or for instance, St. Paul tells Timothy, St. Timothy, do not neglect the gift that is in you, which was given to you by prophecy, like the speaking the word of God, with the laying on of the hands of the eldership. So in this case, again, the laying on of the hands is given to even the presbyters. All right? So what is this continuity? The continuity in that case is this apostolic continuity, the laying on of hands, and it is an unbroken chain from the very apostles themselves all the way through to the person that is being consecrated as a bishop or ordained as a priest. So every bishop is able to go back and trace his lineage to one of the apostles in this sort of physical manner. That is one part, not the whole thing. It's one part of this continuity. They call it this laying on of hands, is hierotonia, right? The giving of this grace. All right. Another part of the continuity, and again, we're talking about fake Orthodox, but I'm laying out for you the way in which the Orthodox faith is continued, because it's not just through the laying on of the hands. Look at slide number five. Another element of this continuity is, of course, doctrinal continuity, right? This doctrinal continuity means that the bishop especially, certainly the priest, but the bishop especially, this is his task, this is his gift, this is his job to ensure that the Orthodox faith is upheld. And again, the scriptures couldn't be clearer about this.
For instance, when you are ordaining deacons, St. Paul is laying out for Timothy, hey, here are the qualifications for being a deacon. And he says, let these also first be tested. This testing is actually asking them, what do you believe about this? What do you believe about that? That's really, really important. He says, let them serve as deacons being found blameless. Once you test them, once you know what they believe, once you understand that they uphold the Orthodox doctrine, the apostolic doctrine, and you find them to be blameless, then you can ordain them. That goes for all the ordained offices in the church. In Acts 1, when they were replacing Judas, it says, and there's a quote, for it is written in the book of Psalms, let his dwelling place be desolate, and let no one live in it, and let another take his office. Therefore, of these men who have accompanied us all the time that the Lord Jesus went in and out among us, beginning from the baptism of John to that day when he was taken up from us, one of these must become a witness with us of his resurrection. So in the context of replacing Judas, it had to be somebody that actually physically witnessed the resurrection. And they, of course, lay hands on Barnabas. But behind this is also something that is a part of every person who was ordained. They are witnesses of the doctrine of the resurrection, of the teaching of Christ. And that is done in many ways. There's no apostolic requirement, let's say, for a particular school, like a seminary. Today, synods will have every right to say, you know, our candidates must go to seminary, must be educated in some way. And then they go through that testing to make sure that they hold the faith with a clear conscience. But what it says when St. Paul, like some people objected about St. Paul, St. Paul goes, and it says, he's speaking about himself in Galatians, because they were questioning, are you really apostle? We're not sure who you are. You know, we heard that you used to kill Christians. And St. Paul says, after 3 years, I went up to Jerusalem to see Peter, the apostle, and remained with him 15 days, but I saw none of the other apostles except James, the Lord's brother. And there is sufficient evidence in the New Testament to say that he was taught not only by the Lord himself, but he went into the desert, he prayed, he fasted, he learned, he read the scriptures, and he was certainly meeting with at least Peter and James, learning, right, and understanding, just like the apostles themselves were with Jesus for all of his ministry, 2.5, 3 years, whatever. So there has to be this doctrinal continuity of Orthodox teaching that is present within the person who is specifically the bishop. It is essential. Look at slide number 6. This is another essential part of being an Orthodox bishop. You must be confirmed and within the conciliar continuity of the Eucharistic assembly. And there are ancient canons about this particular issue. Now, some of you might have heard this recent flap about in the Roman Catholic Church and the recent flap about the SSPX. And the Roman Catholic Church has kind of changed this rule to say that every bishop must have personal confirmation or affirmation from the Pope of Rome.
That's not the ancient canon. Now, they claim that's the purpose of the ancient canon, but that's not really true. But what is true is in this ancient canon, which is canon 4 of the First Ecumenical Council, Nicaea, it says, it is by all means proper that a bishop should be appointed by all the bishops in the province, meaning in the area. That's very telling. In other words, one bishop can't just say, oh, I think I'll make you a bishop. It doesn't work that way. All the bishops together, and there's a picture of the Holy Synod of the Orthodox Church in America, they have to meet together to decide who they are going to ordain as a bishop and who is going to be accepted as a bishop, right? That's really important. So it says, there's a little aside, it says, but should this be difficult, right? Because this is written in the fourth century. It's not like you can hop on a plane. Should this be difficult, either on account of urgent necessity or because of distance, three at least should meet together. That means you have to have at least three bishops to ordain one bishop. Three should at least meet together in the auxiliary of the absent bishops also being given and communicated in writing. Then the ordination should take place. But in every province, and what it says is the ratification of what is done should be left to the metropolitan. In other words, after everybody agrees, the head bishop, and at that time it was metropolitan, but then patriarch, right? The metropolitan, that is the head of that synod, has to approve, not against the other bishops, but in unity with the other bishops. In other words, there's kind of like a bicameral ratification there. One is all the bishops get together of that province, of the area, and they say, we're going to ordain this man a bishop. And they've gone through all the testing and they know that he's legit and they're ready to do that. He checks all the boxes. They vote and they say, okay, we're going to ordain him a bishop. And then that has to be affirmed by the head of the synod, who would be, in this parlance, the metropolitan. Sometimes it's a patriarch. So these three elements actually make an Orthodox bishop legitimate. Apostolic continuity, doctrinal continuity, conciliar continuity. And that conciliar continuity, by the way, in Russian they call this sobornost. This actually extends to the whole church, right? Because when a deacon or a priest or a bishop is ordained, of course, it's already a done deal. But the idea is when the bishop comes out after he has ordained, by the way, right? Because somebody will say, oh, I'm going to go say Anaxios. Well, it's too late because the guy's already been ordained. So it's a kind of pro forma where he holds up each piece of the vestments and the head bishop says, Axios, and everybody says, Axios, and then they sing Axios, right? Meaning he's worthy, he's worthy in Russian. Dostoin. Axios is Greek. So it kind of completes that, right? If you have an objection to somebody being ordained, you need to tell the bishops before that. You have every right. You can write to bishops and say, I don't think this guy should be ordained. I heard he's going to be ordained. I don't think he should be ordained. Just write to the bishop. Bring your proof, right, to say why they shouldn't be ordained. It can't be some frivolous reason, but you have every right to do that. But when they hold it up, they say, Axios, it's already done. He's already been ordained. So you saying Anaxios doesn't mean squat. Okay? All right. Slide number 7. So this brings up the idea, and I promise we're going to get into it right now.
We're going to get into these fake Orthodox

And in rare cases, it's very rare. But it can happen that bishops can actually be stripped of their episcopate, and they're made. Usually what happens is, this is a little inside baseball, usually go down a level. So if you're a bishop, you were tonsured a monk if you were a bishop. So then you just become a simple monk. If you are a bishop and they depose you, right? Sometimes called defrock, that's like a Catholic term. They depose you, then you're just a monk. If you're a priest and they depose you, then you're a lay person. If you're a lay person and they excommunicate you, then you're gone. You're out of the church till you repent. So that's kind of how that works. But anyway, slide number 7, what is apostolic succession? You know, here's one definition. It is, and it has to be all of this, okay? Can't just be one thing. Somebody can't just say, well, I was ordained by such and such bishop, and he had apostolic succession, and therefore I'm a bishop. Does not work that way at all. You got to have those three things, right? We said you have to have the apostolic continuity, the doctrinal continuity, and the conciliar Eucharistic continuity. If you don't have that, you can claim to be a bishop all day long. You're not a bishop. If you're not accepted by everybody else, you're not a bishop. That's just the way it works. You can call yourself a bishop, but, you know, people call themselves all kinds of things these days. What is apostolic succession? It is the unbroken lineage of the apostolic witness through, one, the legitimacy of the episcopate in communion with the canonical Orthodox churches. Somebody say, oh, that's never been. Of course, it's always been. That's always been the rule. And it doesn't matter if you say, oh, but, you know, this church isn't in communion with this church. Doesn't matter. What matters is what everyone recognizes at a given moment, like today. What people recognize today of someone's episcopacy is what defines them as a bishop, not they were ordained by so-and-so and therefore they're a bishop forever. Nope, does not work that way at all, ever. So the legitimacy of the episcopate in communion with the canonical Orthodox churches and the upholding of the Orthodox faith, meaning a bishop cannot say, well, yeah, I agree with 99% of the stuff, but this I don't agree with, or I don't agree with the Seventh Ecumenical Council or whatever. That's not a thing. You can't do that. The upholding of the Orthodox faith as expressed in the Holy Tradition, which includes, and this isn't an exhaustive list, the scriptures, the 7 ecumenical councils, the other dogmatic proclamations, the canon laws, the liturgical text, the iconography, right? All of that is part of what the bishop must accept. And there are parts of the liturgical services when a bishop is being ordained, like the night before at the vigil, the bishop goes through like 3 long, really long explanations, very detailed analysis of what he believes about the Trinity, about God the Father, the Son, the Holy Spirit, about the church, about what the sources of the teaching of the church are, about the scriptures. He has to say that in front of all the gathered bishops there. And there's documents that he has to sign too. Okay. All right. So what are we really talking about here? Well, we're talking about defining what a real Orthodox bishop is, and all the fakes that are out there, some of them are pretty obvious, like this first one. And one of these questions is like, why do people do this? Why would anyone pretend to be an Orthodox bishop or a priest?

priest. Like, why would they do that? Slide number 8. Now, some of you might remember this from, I don't know, it was like 10 years ago, 8 years ago. A group of people or anyone might have certain political or sexual motivations for just going on their own. Now, I do think, I will say this, all of the situations that we're going to see, I think, you know, I'm never going to necessarily just dismiss people as like mentally ill, all of these people. But I do think all of these people know what they are doing and that it is wrong. And they have decided to go outside of the church, but use the name of the church for their own pet reasons, their own personal reasons. So in slide number 8, this one popped up, I don't know, it's about 8 years ago. And you'll see at the top, there's this Maeve LaRoe. Now, this Maeve LaRoe is actually a dude that started believing that they weren't a dude, that they were, that he was a woman. And this man actually was an Orthodox Christian in a legitimate Orthodox church, but then kind of lost the plot, went off on his own, and I don't remember the details, it doesn't matter. I think it was married to a woman at the time, or I don't know what happened there. But started what they called, he called, the Universalist Orthodox Church. And this wasn't a big deal. It really wasn't. And you say, like, why am I showing this? Well, I'm showing it because to show you the terrible ends that someone will go through to claim that they are Orthodox. Now, someone can say, well, we have to do this because we're not being accepted within the church. And my answer would be, yes, precisely. In other words, you yourself are being accepted as a member of the Orthodox Church when you were Orthodox. But when you decided that you wanted to be accepted in your mental sexual delusion, then all bets are off. Hopefully, this person was told to repent. This person was told, a man cannot be a woman, and you need to work this out, and you cannot come to communion until you work this out. But clearly, they went off on their own. They literally ordained themselves to be, it's crazy, to be a metropolitan. And so he became Metropolitan Olga. Now you see the picture in the middle, in the back of this guy, I think, with the green vestments. See, they have a little, see the pictures? The pictures, they kind of like set up a little church. It looks like an Orthodox church. And if somebody was not discerning, they would be like, oh, this is an Orthodox church. It's got the icons, got the curtains, right? Got the vestments. Because now you can just go on some Chinese website and you can buy vestments. You can buy, look, the dikiri and trikiri. Like, you can do that. Anybody can buy them now.
It's really bad. You can buy a gospel book, make a gospel book, and they created a church called Joy of All Who Sorrow Universalist Orthodox Church. And you can fool, certainly, the secular media who's going to eat that all up. Look at slide number nine. Slide number nine. This was in the Toledo Blade in 2019. The Toledo Blade created an article that highlighted how wonderful this was. Universalist Orthodox Church celebrates inclusion, right? With its chanted antiphons and sweet-smelling incense, a divine liturgy at Toledo's Joy of All Who Sorrow Parish is in some ways like any other Eastern Orthodoxy. Like, what? It's just crazy. And it says, in other ways, it's decidedly not. A commitment to full social, structural, and sacramental inclusion of all people, regardless of their gender and sexuality, positions the parish outside the mainstream's church hierarchy. And then this person, you have people coming to you. You have people who want you to learn the liturgy from you, learn the tradition from you. They just want to take communion again after a decade of not being able to take communion anywhere. She said, she was he. So you kind of say, who cares what I think or who cares what other people think? If it's needful, you should do it. A year into her, him, consecration as a bishop, and three into the establishment of her parish, she, he, today ministers to a modest community at Joy of All Who Sorrow. There was like three people. Three, like, people that had lost their sense of reality. She and her partner, Jess Bernal, there it is, who as an ordained priest is known as Presbyter Theophon. Maybe then she thought she was a he. Said they typically hold services for only a handful of parishioners on Sunday. Some are local, some drive hours for a divine liturgy. Sometimes it's just the two of them. Presbyter Theophon typically leads the service, her voice, blending with Mother Maeve's in the litanies and antiphons. When it comes time to consecrate the Eucharist, it's her at the altar behind the icons. And they used to put their liturgies online. It was crazy. It's absolutely bonkers. And so, you know, some of these groups, they have just the reason of, you know, we want to be free. We're Americans. We want to express ourselves. We're just going to take all the Orthodox stuff and we're just going to use it. And we're going to call ourselves a church. I'm going to call myself. And I know they went to some crazy group to get ordination. Ordination in air quotes. It was not ordination. It was, you know, like play acting. Slide number 10. Another reason might be personal pride. Now, I personally know about this particular situation, and it's kind of hilarious because this guy, his name is Constantine Wright, or David is actually his first name, David Wright. Now, the guy's not a priest, but he pretends he's a priest, and I'm sure he's going to say, well, who am I to say he's not a priest? I'll say, because I'm a priest. I'm a priest. You're not a priest. He went to St. Vlad's, and in fact, he was as conservative could be in the mid-80s. I think he became Orthodox in like 1983. He was in Georgia, and he hopped around from parish to parish. I think he's converted in the OCA, and then it's like, oh, that's too liberal for me. I want to go to Rocor. So then he went to Rocor. Oh, that's too liberal for me. So then he went probably into the GOC, Genuine Orthodox, which is another sect, right? And what's fascinating about this is he was so conservative that it was like he did a 360 or a 180, however you want to say it. He literally became uber liberal. Well, he became uber liberal
probably because, you know, people were telling him, dude, you got to like chill, just calm down a little bit. But it was maybe more than that. And it was, you know, all of the traditional, regular Orthodox, they're not accepting me. But I've got these other groups, they'll accept me. These independent, right? Independent Orthodox. Independent here is just, you know, it's a synonym for fake. So he went to these fake Orthodox and he got ordained. And so you can see the various pictures here, right? And he's very, very rainbow, Skittles, like the whole thing. And he has his own church, right? It's all just pretend. It's all, you know, it's like get some vestments and put them on and we'll just play. Now, look, I'm not judging their heart, but I am judging their actions. Because once you step outside of the boundaries of the church, this becomes a kind of problem. Because there are boundaries to keep us grounded, to keep us honest, to keep us Christian. And if you just say, well, because you don't agree with me, I'm going to go start my own church. Well, that's how heresies start. That's how fake churches start. And in the age of the internet and now AI, it's much, much easier. You can get vestments from China. You can buy an old church because Protestant churches are dropping like flies. So, you know, anybody can buy a church. And you can put up a website and you can look really legit. And so there's a picture on this slide, number 10, of this St. Basil's Cathedral Parish in Nashville, Tennessee. And, you know, they've got all the things. They've got the icons, they got the gates, they got the analoy, they've got the, you know, candles, they got the vestments. But if you look at the vestments, you've got what's going on there. You've got a little bit of this and a little bit of that. You got some Western vestments, you got a woman, you've got some guy in a Coptic thing, you got the Western mitre, you got a woman wearing a Western mitre. It's like a vestment factory blew up. And like they just picked it up or they went to Goodwill or whatever. And now they're a church. Boom. This is not how it's done. This is not what it is to be Orthodox. And you new Orthodox Christians, you have to be very careful about groups that claim to be Orthodox, but are not. Look at slide number 11. This was, and this is a really good example of something I'm going to show you. This is fascinating. There's something about these groups, okay? Because they're very self-affirming. They want to feel like they're important. So they make themselves bishops, they make themselves priests, they make themselves deacons. And who knows? Like it could be tax exemptions, right? I mean, hey, you get a tax exemption, you can write off your travel, you can write off this building. All of a sudden, you know, people are giving you money and you don't have to pay taxes on it. That's a good gig when you aren't part of a real church. Because in the United States, there's no definition of what a real church is. Like Scientology is supposedly, according to the United States, a real religion. And they get their tax-exempt status. So a lot of this is a grift to affirm their own delusions about themselves, but also to have the idea of, well, look at me, you know, I'm respectable, I'm a bishop, right? I'm a bishop. But they're not. Slide number 11
is the group that Constantine Wright went into, the Orthodox Catholic Church of America. Now, this is not the one that a lot of people are seeing online. This is another one, okay? This is another group. But you're going to die when you see this, okay? This is, like, if you're going to poke around on these web pages and say, are these groups legit? So you want to do a couple of things. You want to check them out. You want to check out the links. Usually it's like some free website, like, you know, GeoCities. Remember GeoCities? A lot of these places were on GeoCities because they would, it would be free and they could just create a website and look legit. A lot of them are broken links, but look at slide number 12. In slide number 12, look at all the clergy they have, right? You go to all the clergy, it's like, whoa, they got bishop this and bishop that and reverend this and reverend that. They've got so many bishops. It's like, this church must be huge. They must have parishes all over the country. That's enormous. That's more clergy than some of the small canonical jurisdictions in this country. So it's like, what's going on here? Look at all these clergy. But it's all fake. You know why it's fake? It's fake because when you click the link for parishes, look at slide number 13. Zip. Nada. Nothing. Zilch. Zero. There's no parishes. It's like their basement, their office. And they might even name a parish, but you'll never see a link to it. You'll never see an address. Never. You'll never see an address. It's all fake. And if you see one or two buildings, great. But if you have, you know, 100, 150 clergy and 60 of them are bishops and you have one building where five people go, then that's not an Orthodox church. It's not. It might look like an Orthodox church, but it's not an Orthodox church. And so, you know, I'm telling you, the slide number 16, you will see this again and again and again. It's scary. If you see this, it's fake. All right? Now, recently, there was a lot of scuttlebutt, and it was good that this came out. There was this guy, his name is Don Perdom, and he just came out of nowhere, and there were all kinds of, a lot of AI slop, you know, to the undiscerning, like, oh, that looks so nice. Look at all those churches and look, and everything looks so nice, right? And, you know, whatever sincerity there is, the problem is not the sincerity. The problem is the kind of motivations for why this is happening. Take a look at slide number 14. Slide number 14 is what I call one of the reasons, you know, we looked at the reasons, for instance, like, why do people do this? Well, they might do it for political and sexual motivations. They might do it out of personal pride. They say, hey, I'm smart. I went to seminary. And some might do it out of a kind of delusional entitlement. Slide number 14 is an example of this. Slide number 14 is the webpage, which is a beautiful webpage. It's beautiful. Of the Italo-Greek Byzantine Orthodox Catholic Church, Holy Metropolitan Archdiocese of the Americas in Canada. All right? Now, this guy actually went to St. Vladimir Seminary. Okay? But he never got ordained, and he went way off the deep end.
Now, when you look at the webpage, look at slide number 15. It looks like, I mean, there's like more stuff on there than there is on most of the legitimate Orthodox dioceses pages. The Archdiocese is the geographical ecclesiastical district of the Italo-Greek Byzantine Orthodox Catholic Church. Right? And, you know, encompasses the entire continental United States, Canada, South America, United States protectorates, right? And then you have all these links, right? And even if you click on the links, the College of Consultors, and you click on it, and it'll say what it is, but you'll never see any people. And even if you look at the bottom of this slide, on slide number 15, parishes, missions, and congregations, California, District of Columbia, Florida, Illinois, Louisiana, and you click on it, and it's like there's lists of a few parish names, but no links, nothing, zero. Like, these parishes don't exist. There's no buildings. There's no nothing. It's all a scam. Now, even if you look at slide number 16 of Steve Ania, who fancies himself as His Eminence Archbishop Stephen of the Italo-Greek Orthodox Church in the Americas and Canada, he actually lives with his mom. I'm not joking. He lives with his mom in Utica, New York. And somehow he got ordained by the non-canonical, genuine Orthodox Church of Greece. Just slipped him in there somehow. I'm sure it cost him a good amount of money. And so this is often what fake bishops will do, is they will say, look at my lineage. Look at my episcopal lineage. And they'll say, I was ordained by such and such bishop on such and such day. And that is the extent of their legitimacy. But none of these churches are legitimate. Now, in the case of the genuine Orthodox or the true Orthodox of Greece or whatever, these old calendarist sects are just that. They are sects. They're not Orthodox in the sense of being canonical. And even though, you know, there's some sympathies there in terms of, you know, what they see in canonical Orthodoxy, say, oh, canonical Orthodoxy, it's so compromised, it's so ecumenist, it's this and it's that. You know, they might even say the right things every so often, but they have become a kind of collection of very sad individuals. And I know in Greece and Romania, they're quite large. In America, they're quite small, like really small. But they have their own school and so forth. But they're still not Orthodox. But this is about, you know, as close as you would get. And somehow he got ordained. Slide number 17 is the truth about Stephania. Okay? Now, before we read slide number 17, I want you to watch this video, because it was a video that he made 14 years ago when he bought this building, and he hired contractors to fix it up. He hired a choir from the local college, none of whom were Orthodox. He hired a choir from the local college to sing the Christmas Divine Liturgy in his pretend cathedral. To make it sound, and he made a video of it, to make it look like it was a legit church. Okay? Now, watch the video. I think it's like
a minute and a half long. Listen how nice the choir is. And he has like his little pretend iconostas that he built out of plywood or whatever. And it all looks kind of sort of legit. He's got all the vestments. He's got the hat. Watch this video.

0: May he who was born in a cave and lay in a manger for our salvation, Christ our true God, through the prayers of his most pure mother, the Theotokos and ever Virgin Mary, of the holy, glorious, and all audible apostles, of our father among the saints, John Chrysostom, Archbishop of Constantinople, of Balthasar, Caspar, and Melchior, whom we commemorate today, of the holy and righteous ancestors of God, Joachim and Anna, and of all the saints, have mercy on us and save us, for he is good and loves mankind. Through the prayers of our holy fathers and mothers, Lord Jesus Christ, have mercy on us and save us.
1: So what you're seeing there is basically, it's kabuki theater. This is what this is. It was all set up to make it look like he has a cathedral and he has a church. And you saw a few pitiful people there. I think it was a woman and her daughter, I guess, and an older man. And pretty much that was it, right? And he hires this choir from the local college, and they're singing. They have no idea what they're singing. He gave them some music, and he probably promised to pay them. I don't know if he ever paid them. But this is the ends to which someone will go through to make themselves look legitimate. And when you look at slide number 17, it caught up with him. It caught up with him because he hired contractors to fix this old Episcopal cathedral that he bought. They probably gave it away. And they did $212,000 worth of restoration and he didn't pay them. He paid $14,000. Right? And he said he'll never be able to pay it. Right? And the judge threw the book at him. He got like 2 to 6 years or something. I don't know what he ended up serving. But what's hilarious is his mom actually spoke up at the hearing too, which just shows you like what kind of character you're looking at. It's really sad. The point I'm trying to make is, if you get the sense, like when you're looking at the webpage or you're looking at, you know, their claims and you're not seeing any parishes, or you're clicking on links for parishes and they don't exist, or you're just seeing vague names or something, like there's no video, like where are the people, right? Like if you look at something and it looks like somebody's basement, run. If you look at something and it looks like it's fake, run. Now, to be sure, we have mission parishes that are in a storefront, right? But the storefront mission who's struggling is under a real bishop. He is a real priest. And all you need to do is call and ask. Ask these questions. Ask, who is your bishop? And then you see, oh, is it OCA? Is it Greek? Is it Serbian? Is it Antiochian? Is it Bulgarian? Whatever, right? Serbian. Like, that's how you ask. But if they say, oh, like, we're independent, then run. Okay, now, here's the one that everybody knows about. If you don't, you're going to find out now. Slide number 18. This is the supposed, now they have copyrighted this name. They trademarked the name, right? They have an LLC. So they are this body, the American Orthodox Catholic Church. And they claim to be the one holy Orthodox Catholic and Apostolic Church of America. That's their claim. Now, they're not. It doesn't matter that, you know, whatever claims they made. And we're going to look at two videos of them trying to explain why they are legitimate. But they're not legitimate. They're not. They're just not. They might be very sincere, and they might not be, but sincerity is not, it doesn't give apostolicity. Sincerity doesn't give legitimacy or canonicity. Mormons are sincere. Jehovah's Witnesses are sincere. Probably there are some Satanists that are sincere. Sincerity is not the issue here. Being nice is not the issue here. The issue is, are they part of the one holy Catholic and Apostolic Church? And the answer is no. All right? Now, look at slide number 19, and this is their claim to fame. And they go into great detail and they hang all of their legitimacy, their claims to legitimacy, on the very sad case of Aphtimios Ophish, who was a bishop in the Russian Orthodox Church. He was a bishop that was ordained in the legitimate church in this country in the 1920s, late 1910s, early 1920s. And he was ordained, he was consecrated to be the, to oversee the Arabic speaking, the Syrian and the Lebanese parishes that were burgeoning in this country at the time of the Industrial Revolution in the continental United States. And it's a very sad story, way too complicated to talk about here. I would direct you to Father Andrew Stephen Damick's excellent work. He has made available his master's degree thesis on the subject of Aphtimios Ophish. To go to the end, the reason why he was no longer a bishop is he married a woman. He married a teenage girl as an older man. And he was no longer a legitimate bishop. Of course, at that point, he was de facto deposed. And then eventually those papers came in and he was officially deposed. But the minute he married this young woman, he was deposed. That's not even in question. But here's the problem. In the confusion of those times, and we're going to play a video right now where the officials, quote unquote, of this American Orthodox Catholic Church today, they're going to claim why they are the real American Orthodox Church. And of course, they're not the real American Orthodox Church. The real American Orthodox Church is the Orthodox Church in America. That's not even a question. Whether the OCA is autocephalous or not, there are some churches that don't accept the autocephaly. That doesn't mean anything. Everybody accepts the canonicity of the OCA. But their claim is that they are the true Orthodox Church that resides in the United States. Watch this first video.
2: And so as people are pouring here, the ethnic communities are growing. They're bursting at the seams. And now they're in need of these pastors and leaders. However, they're supposed to be this, how shall I say? They're supposed to be this being engrafted into American society, right? Where they're coming from the motherland, they want to keep their cultures, but they're also becoming Americans. And there is a realization that America has need of an American church. And all of these different ethnic groups would serve under one American bishop who was here in America to serve all of these different ethnic groups. So there wouldn't be different jurisdictions in America because that's uncanonical. So they are establishing What needs to be done, based on the original and the ancient understanding of the Orthodox canons. So this is why we have to unpack this, because the reason this church is being established is not as a split. This is not a schism, or a schism as some call it. This is not somebody deciding, I'm going to leave and I'm going to start my own thing. These are bishops in synod together discussing what is actually canonical in Orthodoxy and how this new land in terms of religion is concerned and the Orthodox faith is supposed to be handled. So there's a canonical way to do this and there's an uncanonical way to.
1: All right. So he's oversimplifying it. Some of what he said actually did happen, but what I will say for now, and I'm going to do an in-depth show soon about the terrible situation in this country at the turn of the 20th century to help you understand why it was so confusing. But we don't have time for that now. This is his apologia. This guy who is not a bishop, he thinks he's a bishop, he's not an Orthodox bishop. And the gentleman with him is this Don Perdom. They're not canonical Orthodox clergy. They are just simply not. This is not being mean. I'm sure they're wonderful people, but they have been hoodwinked into thinking that they are. Look at slide number 20, and you'll see what's happening here. When you look at slide number 20, they're showing their bishops. And again, it looks like a vestment factory blew up. And the reason why is, number one, this is a kind of freestyle group. They're certainly not guided by the tradition of the church. They are guided by their own ways of doing things and their own view of what the American Orthodox Church should be. Now, look, folks, don't look at them and say, well, that's why we should never have an American Orthodox Church. That's just a lie. You're looking at people that are making it up as they go along. But that's not what this is supposed to be. This is the group that all they did was claim the lineage of Aphtimios Ophish and this corporation that was created at the time of his episcopacy in the mass chaos of the 1920s, after the Bolshevik Revolution, when the bishops in this country did not have a relationship with the Russian Orthodox Church because half the bishops were in prison. That's what happened. It was a mess. And I'm going to go into, not today, I'm going to go into the Living Church, talk about how horrible that was, and how they came over here and claimed properties and so forth. It's terrible. But these guys are taking advantage of that in claiming to be the Orthodox Church. And the problem, again, is because of technologies, you can make yourself look like something you're not. And they're not. Watch this last video, which is their claim about the time of Aphtimios Ophish and why they are the real American Orthodox Church.
2: 1924, and these churches start to realize that there's things brewing in Europe, there's things brewing in Russia, we have the world wars that are starting to happen, all of these things are starting to take place, and there is this political undertone that begins to affect clergy, affect the churches and how they interact with one another. Because now we have Orthodox churches on opposite sides of a war, of a world war at that. And so we actually are in possession of these letters, folks. This is not conjecture or made up. I am in possession of letters between Archbishop Aphtimios and the Russian bishops and the Greek bishops. We have these documents. So this is not something that's made up. We have the actual historical record. Now, One of the things that happened is they officially formed the AOCC in 1927. It was established officially in Massachusetts in 1928, locally. And then this is the birth of the American Orthodox Catholic Church canonically. It was registered in Massachusetts. We have the original registration documents. These are things that we are in possession of. So this is not like, oh, it just popped up somewhere. No. We have the original constitution of the American Orthodox Catholic Church. We have the signatures of all of the bishops that signed off on this constitution of the American Orthodox Catholic Church. So what we must address the issue that this was not an uncanonical church. This was not an uncanonical motive. This was not an uncanonical action that was taken. This was a joint effort by what everyone and anyone would call canonical jurisdictions.
1: So his appeal here is a typical appeal of groups that want to legitimize themselves on paper, as if the existence of a document that, by the way, later was rescinded. Like, it was rescinded. But he doesn't tell you that. So having possession of a document that was signed by this bishop and that bishop in the absolute confusion of the time is meaningless. What is true is when the bishops came over and, you know, there in the 1920s, 1930s in America, it was a very difficult time canonically. There's no doubt about it. But the trajectory of Euphemios Ophish made it very clear that was not going to be the way in which the church was going. He also made some claims to say that, you know, canonically, the church had to be its own thing with its own American ethos and its own patriarch and so forth. That was certainly a vision, first of all, of St. Tikhon. St. Tikhon of Moscow, who was the head bishop here, made it very clear that that's where we should have been going. And that movement then did move in that direction. But he's making it sound like the only way it would have been canonical is in the structure that they maintained, which is simply a lie. Now, again, there's too many details to go into. But when you look at slide number 20 and you realize, you know, these guys, again, I don't know how, I mean, sincere, not sincere, whatever. These are men pretending to be in a canonical Orthodox church because they have the vestments and they think they have documents that prove their canonicity. It's just simply not true. And if you go to their webpage, go there. Fine, I don't care. You're going to see there's no parishes. Like, there's nothing. This Dom Perdom who said, oh, I'm starting a mission church in Elizabethtown, PA. And then he got flack from the real Orthodox priest there, thank God. But go on his webpage and look and see the information about the parish. It's not there. It's so vague. There's just nothing. It's just a lot of fluff. And this is what they do. Okay? So, bad news in those groups. All right, let's wrap it up. Slide number 21. This is all stuff that you looked at before. Slide number 21. What's the purpose of a bishop? The purpose of a bishop is to oversee. And by the way, this is why I have the icon of Jesus. Jesus is the great high priest, right? He is the one who is the head of the church. And these men, the bishops, are the one who are called to oversee the flock. to shepherd and guard and guide and protect the flock, to watch for false teachers, to watch for false teachings. And they are called to work in apostolic and doctrinal and conciliar continuity. It's very important that we understand that. And we're going to stop just on slide number 21, because we're just going to wrap it up here. There's a lot came at you today, all right? And we could take that slide down. We can take all the slides down. The point that I'm trying to make is, if somebody calls themselves Orthodox, you know, we live in a land in America and now other Western places where anybody can just start a church. You just start a church. And in America, you incorporate, you create your bylaws, you get your tax-exempt status, and you say, I'm a church. And you put your hand on your head and you say, I'm a priest, or I'm a bishop, or I'm a minister, or whatever. And we have zillions of non-denominational churches, people that start their own churches, right? And you have groups that call themselves Orthodox because they want to pursue some agenda, whether it is an immoral agenda, whether it is a social agenda, whether it's a personal agenda, whether it's an ego agenda, whether it's a tax-exempt status agenda, I don't know. Or whether they're just like, you know, deluded, or whether they're sincerely misled, because in America, you can start whatever you want. But Orthodox churches are not defined by whether you have a 501c3. They're not defined whether you have some documentation that says that I was ordained by such and such, who was ordained by such and such. An Orthodox church is defined by being in apostolic continuity with others who are in that apostolic lineage, and in doctrinal continuity by those who uphold the truth of the Orthodox faith without blemish at all, and this is important, by this conciliar continuity, which says all the other Orthodox bishops say, I recognize you. I recognize you as a bishop. And this is where even people, they say, what about Constantinople and Russia? What about Constantinople and Russia? What do you want to know? Because Constantinople and Russia still believe that each other's church has bishops. They just happen to be arguing right now. And it's, yes, very nasty. But they still believe they're bishops. They're just disagreeing with one another, and it will be resolved. I will guarantee it. But they recognize that they are bishops of each other's churches. They don't recognize the people that I showed you as bishops. None of them are recognized as bishops or priests or deacons or churches or anything. Now, if these people want to come into the bosom of the Orthodox Church, we welcome them. We welcome them in the way that they will be told that they have to become Orthodox. And that means they're not going to be recognized as having a valid baptism. They're not going to be recognized as having valid ordination. They're going to start from zero, just like everybody else, and they're going to come into the church the right way. That's how that's going to work. It's not going to work any other way. There's not going to be any dialogues. I know they say they're dialoguing. They're not dialoguing. What? Who's going to accept them? Nobody's going to accept them. They have to recognize that the church has boundaries, that the church has standards, and you cannot make yourself an Orthodox bishop because then you're just a fake. That's the problem. And that's something that they can solve by giving up their pretensions. All right. I hope that was helpful to you. Sorry I couldn't be with you today, but I'm with you in spirit. I'm trying to get a little vacation time in, and I hope you treat one another well. All right. But I will be back next week. That's our show for today. Remember to like us on Facebook at facebook.com/ancientfaithtoday. 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
3: Today's epistle reading is from St. Paul's first letter to the Corinthians, chapter 10, verse 28, through chapter 11, verse 7. But if anyone says to you, "This was offered to idols," do not eat it, for the sake of the one who told you, and for conscience' sake, for the earth is the Lord's and all its fullness. Conscience, I say, not your own, but that of the other. For why is my liberty judged by another man's conscience? But if I partake with thanks, why am I evil spoken of for the food over which I give thanks? Therefore, whether you eat

Christ, the head of woman is man, and the head of Christ is God. Every man praying or prophesying, having his head covered, dishonors his head. But every woman who prays or prophesies with her head uncovered, dishonors her head, for that is one and the same as if her head were shaved. For if a woman is not covered, let her also be shorn. But if it is shameful for a woman to be shorn or shaved, let her be covered. For a man indeed ought not to cover his head, since he is the image and glory of God, but woman is the glory of man. While the subject of head coverings has been given different treatment at different times, St. John Chrysostom sees a much different meaning. He sees head coverings as a sign of the natural order that God has ordained, and it is not to be trifled with. He writes, "Many and diverse symbols have been given both to man and woman, to him of ruling, to her of subjection, and among them this also, that she should be covered, while he has his head bare. Now if these are symbols, you see that both err when they disturb the proper order, and transgress the disposition of God, and their own proper limits, both the man falling into the woman's inferiority, and the woman's rising up against the man by her outward clothing. For the former indeed were ordained by men, even although God afterwards ratified them. But this by nature, I mean the being covered or uncovered. But when I say nature, I mean God, for it is he who created nature. When therefore you overturn these boundaries, see what great injuries ensue. And do not say that it is a small error, for first, it is great even of itself, being as it is disobedience. Next, though it were small, it became great because of the greatness of the things whereof it is a sign. However, that it is a great matter is evident from its ministering so effectually to good order among mankind, the governor and the governed being regularly kept in their several places by it. So that he who transgresses disturbs all things, and betrays the gifts of God, and casts to the ground the honor bestowed on him from above, not however the man only, but also the woman." Today's Gospel reading is from St. Matthew, chapter 16, verses 24 through 28. "Then Jesus said to his disciples, 'If anyone desires to come after me, let him deny himself and take up his cross and follow me. For whoever desires to save his life will lose it, but whoever loses his life for my sake will find it. For what profit is it to a man if he gains the whole world and loses his own soul? Or what will a man give in exchange for his soul? For the Son of Man will come in the glory of his Father with his angels, and then he will reward each according to his works. Assuredly, I say to you, there are some standing here who shall not taste death till they see the Son of Man coming in his kingdom." What does Jesus mean when he says, "Whoever desires to save his life will lose it, but whoever loses his life for my sake will find it"? St. John Chrysostom writes, "Jesus makes a strict distinction between salvation and destruction. This was to prevent anyone from imagining the one destruction and the other salvation to be all the same thing in the last instance. The distance is infinite between destruction and salvation." Then he makes this inference once for all to establish these points. "For what is a man profited if he gains the whole world and loses his own soul? Do you see how the wrongful preservation of life amounts to destruction and is worse than all destruction, as being even past remedy from the want of anything more to redeem it?"

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1: The Lord Jesus Christ makes it very clear, in order to find salvation, we must lose ourselves. 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
2: Our saint of the day is the Hieromartyr Apollinarius, Bishop of Ravenna. Apollinarius was a disciple of St. Peter, born in Antioch. St. Peter took him to Rome and made him Bishop of Ravenna. In Ravenna, he healed the wife of the military governor of a grave illness, after which the governor and his household confessed Christ and were baptized. Apollinarius was able to form a house church in the governor's home, from which he labored for the gospel for 12 years. Eventually, he was condemned to exile in Illyria for his faith, and began a life of missionary travel in the Balkans, traveling as far as the Danube. After 12 years of this work, he was driven back to Italy by the hostility of some of the pagans. He was received with joy by the people of Ravenna, which aroused the envy of the pagan elders, who denounced him to the Emperor Vespasian. When the elders asked permission to kill Apollinarius, the emperor only gave them permission to drive him from the city, wisely saying, "It is not seemly to take revenge on behalf of the gods, for they can themselves be revenged on their enemies, if they are angered." But in defiance of the imperial decree, the pagan leaders attacked and killed Apollinarius with knives. His holy relics are preserved in Ravenna, in a church dedicated to him. The saint of the day can be found in the pages of www.abamoses.com and is a regular feature of Ancient Faith Radio.

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1: Welcome to the Daily Orthodox Scriptures. I'm Father Alexis, and we are reading through the Scriptures each day of the year using the Orthodox Study Bible. Our readings today will be from 2 Maccabees chapter 7, verse 1 through 8, verse 20, Psalm 24, verses 1 through 11, Proverbs chapter 4, verses 19 through 23, Acts chapter 23, verses 12 through 35. When we left off, the Jews are under some heavy persecution, and the story was told of the martyrdom of the elderly Eleazar, who would rather die than give up his faith and worship idols. So the persecution and martyrdoms will continue, and we will see in today's reading a belief in the resurrection that Jews in more ancient times didn't seem to have. This is a transitional period as we are approaching the time of Jesus, who came when the time was right, when people would be able to receive his teaching. We will also see today the beginning of the revolt by Judas Maccabeus. Let's begin. 2 Maccabees chapter 7, verse 1 through chapter 8, verse 20. It came about also that seven brothers with their mother were arrested and forced by the king to be bound and tortured with whips and cords until they partook of the unlawful swine's flesh. One of them, acting as spokesman, said, "What do you intend to ask and learn from us? For we are ready to die rather than transgress the laws of our fathers." The king became enraged and commanded that pans and cauldrons be heated. These were heated immediately, and he commanded them to cut out the spokesman's tongue and to scalp him and cut off his hands and feet, while the rest of the brothers and the mother watched. When he was utterly helpless, the king ordered them to take him to the fire while he was still breathing and to fry him in a pan. As the smoke from the pan spread out broadly, the brothers and their mother encouraged one another to die bravely, saying, "The Lord God is taking notice of us, and in truth is encouraging us, as Moses proclaimed in his song which he sang, bearing witness against the people to their faces, and God will have compassion on his servants." After the first brother died in this manner, they brought forward the second for their sport. They tore away the skin of his head with the hair and asked him, "Will you eat pork rather than have your body punished limb by limb?" But he replied in the language of his fathers and said to them, "No." Therefore, this brother in turn underwent the same torture as the first. So when he was at his last breath, he said, "You accursed wretch, you set us free from this present life, but the king of the world will raise us to an everlasting renewal of life, because we die for his laws." After him, the third fell prey to their sport. When it was demanded, he quickly put out his tongue and courageously stretched forth his hands and said bravely, "I received these from heaven, and because of his laws I disregard them, and from him I hope to get them back again." As a result, the king himself and those with him were astonished at the young man's spirit, for he regarded his sufferings as nothing. When he died, they tortured and tormented the fourth in the same way. So when he was near death, he said, "One may be chosen to die at the hands of men and to look for the hope that God gives of being raised again by him. But for you, there shall be no resurrection to life." Next, they led forward the fifth and tormented him. But he looked at the king and said, "Because you have authority among men, mortal though you are, you do what you please, but do not think that God has forsaken our people. Continue, and behold how his mighty power will torture you and your seed." After him, They led forward the sixth. When he was about to die, he said, "Do not deceive yourself, for we are suffering these things on our own account, because of our sins against our own God. Therefore, things worthy of wonder have happened. But do not think that you shall be innocent for trying to fight against God." The mother was especially admirable and worthy of good memory. Though she saw her seven sons perish in the span of a single day, she bore it courageously because of her hope in the Lord. She encouraged each of them in the language of their fathers. Filled with a noble spirit, she stirred her womanly reasoning with manly courage, saying to them, "I do not know how you came into being in my womb. It was not I who gave you breath and life, nor I who arranged in order the elements within each of you. Therefore, the Creator of the world, who formed man in the beginning and devised the origin of all things, will give both breath and life back to you again in his mercy, since you now disregard yourselves for the sake of his laws." Antiochus supposed that he was being treated with contempt, and suspected her speech was insulting him personally. Thus, since the youngest brother was still alive, not only did he appeal to him in words, but at the same time guaranteed him with oaths that he would make him rich and enviable if he would turn away from his fathers, and that he would consider him a friend and entrust him with public affairs. But when the young man refused to pay any attention to him, the king called his mother to him and urged her to advise the boy to save himself. After much urging from him, she agreed to persuade her son. But she leaned close to him and mocked the cruel tyrant, speaking in their native tongue, saying, "My son, have mercy on me. I carried you for 9 months in my womb and nursed you for 3 years. I reared you and brought you up to this point in your life and have taken care of you. I beseech you, my child, to look at heaven and earth and see everything in them, and know that God made them out of nothing. So also he made the race of man in this way. Do not fear this executioner, but be worthy of your brothers and accept death, that in God's mercy I may receive you back again with your brothers." While she continued speaking, the young man said to the king, "What are you waiting for? I will not obey the king's command, but I obey the command of the law given to our fathers through Moses. But you, who have invented all manner of evil against the Hebrews, will not escape the hands of God, for we are suffering because of our own sins. So if, for the sake of reproof and discipline, our living Lord is angry for a little while, he will again be reconciled with his own servants. But you, O unholy man, and most defiled of all men, do not be elated in vain and puffed up by uncertain hopes when you raise your hand against the children of heaven. You have not yet escaped the judgment of the Almighty, all-seeing God. For now our brothers have endured a brief suffering and then passed on into everlasting life under God's covenant. But you, by God's judgment, will receive just punishments for your haughtiness. Like my brothers, I give up body and soul for the laws of our fathers, crying out to God that he may soon show his mercy to our nation, and by afflictions and calamities, make you confess that he alone is God, and through my brothers and me bring to an end the wrath of the Almighty, which has justly come upon our entire nation." Then the king became bitterly enraged at his contempt and treated him worse than the others. So, putting his trust completely in the Lord, he died in his innocence. Last of all, the mother died after her sons. Let this be enough, then, about the eating of sacrifices and the extreme tortures. But Judas, also called Maccabeus, and those with him secretly infiltrated the villages and summoned their kinsmen. They called together those who had continued in the Jewish religion and took them as companions. So they gathered about 6,000 men. They invoked the Lord to look upon the people who were trampled underfoot by all, to have compassion on the temple, which had been profaned by ungodly men, to have mercy on the city, which was being destroyed and was about to be leveled to the ground, and to hearken to the blood that cried out to him. They also invoked him to remember the lawless destruction of the sinless babies and the blasphemies committed against his name, and to show his hatred of evil. As soon as Maccabeus had his army in order, he was not to be withstood by the Gentiles, for the wrath of the Lord had turned to mercy. He came without notice to towns and villages and set them on fire. At opportune times he regained places and put to flight not a few of the enemy. He found the night the best time for such hostilities, so talk of his manliness spread everywhere. When Philip realized that Judas was making progress little by little, and that he was advancing with more frequent efficiency, he wrote to Ptolemy, the governor of Coelesyria and Phoenicia, for aid to the king's government. And Ptolemy quickly appointed Nicanor, the son of Patroclus, the foremost of his friends. He sent him in command of no fewer than 20,000 Gentiles of all nations to get rid of all the people of Judea. He sent Gorgias with him, a general and a man experienced in the affairs of war. Nicanor determined to make up for the king the taxes due to the Romans, 2,000 talents, from the capture of the Jews. He immediately sent word to the cities by the sea, inviting them to buy Jewish slaves and promising to hand over 90 slaves for a talent, not expecting that the judgment of the Almighty was about to fall upon him. Now word came to Judas concerning Nicanor's impending attack. And when he told those with him about the arrival of the army, those who were cowardly and distrustful of God's justice ran off and removed themselves from that place. Others sold all their remaining property and at the same time entreated the Lord to rescue those sold by the ungodly Nicanor before he even met them. They entreated him, not for their own sake, but for the sake of the covenants made with their fathers, and because they were called by his holy and magnificent name. But Maccabeus gathered those around him, 6,000 in number, and exhorted them neither to be panic-stricken by the enemy, nor to fear the great multitude of Gentiles who were unjustly coming against them, but to contend bravely. He also exhorted them to keep before their eyes the lawless outrage committed against the holy place by the Gentiles, and the torture of the mocked city, and still more the dissolution of their ancestral way of life. For they trust in arms and bold acts, he said, but we trust in Almighty God, who with only one nod is able to overthrow both those who come against us and the entire world. He also spoke to them of the times help came to their forefathers, how the 185,000 perished under Sennacherib, and how in the time when the battle took place in Babylonia against the Galatians, 8,000 in all entered the fray, along with 4,000 Macedonians. But when the Macedonians were perplexed, the 8,000 destroyed the 120,000 because of the help that came to them from heaven. Then they took many spoils.
2: Psalm 24, verses 1 through 11. To you, O Lord, I lift up my soul, O my God. I trust in you. Let me not be ashamed. Let not my enemies laugh at me. For all who wait upon you shall not be ashamed. Let those who be ashamed who act lawlessly in vain. Make known your ways to me, O Lord, and teach me your paths. Lead me in your truth and teach me. For you are the God of my salvation, and on you I wait all the day. Remember your compassion, O Lord, and your mercy, for they are from of old. Do not remember the sins of my youth, nor of my ignorance, but remember me according to your mercy, because of your loving kindness, O Lord. Good and upright is the Lord, therefore he will instruct sinners in his way. He will guide the gentle in judgment. He will teach the gentle his ways. All the ways of the Lord are mercy and truth for those who seek his covenant and his testimonies. For your name's sake, O Lord, pardon my sin, for it is great. Proverbs chapter 4, verses 19 through 23. My son, give heed to my word, and incline your ear to my words, that your fountains may not fail you. Guard them in your heart, for they are life to those who find them, and healing for all their flesh. Keep your heart with all watchfulness, for from these words are the issues of life. Put away from yourself a crooked mouth, and remove unrighteous lips far from you.
1: Acts chapter 23, verses 12 through 35. And when it was day, some of the Jews banded together and bound themselves under an oath, saying that they would neither eat nor drink till they had killed Paul. Now there were more than 40 who had formed this conspiracy. They came to the chief priests and elders and said, "We have bound ourselves under a great oath that we will eat nothing until we have killed Paul. Now you, therefore, together with the council, suggest to the commander that he be brought down to you tomorrow, as though you were going to make further inquiries concerning him. But we are ready to kill him before he comes near." So when Paul's sister's son heard of their ambush, he went and entered the barracks and told Paul. Then Paul called one of the centurions to him and said, "Take this young man to the commander, for he has something to tell him." So he took him and brought him to the commander and said, "Paul the prisoner called me to him and asked me to bring this man to you. He has something to say to you." Then the commander took him by the hand, went aside, and asked privately, "What is it that you have to tell me?" And he said, "The Jews have agreed to ask that you bring Paul down to the council tomorrow, as though they were going to inquire more fully about him. But do not yield to them, for more than 40 of them lie in wait for him, men who have bound themselves by an oath that they will neither eat nor drink till they have killed him. And now they are ready, waiting for the promise from you." So the commander let the young man depart and commanded him, "Tell no one that you have revealed these things to me." And he called for 2 centurions, saying, "Prepare 200 soldiers, 70 horsemen, and 200 spearmen to go to Caesarea at the 3rd hour of the night, and provide mounts to set Paul on, and bring him safely to Felix the governor." He wrote a letter in the following manner: "Claudius Lysias, to the most excellent governor Felix, greetings. This man was seized by the Jews and was about to be killed by them. Coming with the troops, I rescued him, having learned that he was a Roman. And when I wanted to know the reason they accused him, I brought him before their council. I found out that he was accused concerning questions of their law, but had nothing charged against him, deserving of death or chains. And when it was told me that the Jews lay in wait for the man, I sent him immediately to you, and also commanded his accusers to state before you the charges against him. Farewell." Then the soldiers, as they were commanded, took Paul and brought him by night to Antipatris. The next day they left the horsemen to go on with him and return to the barracks. When they came to Caesarea and had delivered the letter to the governor, they also presented Paul to him. And when the governor had read it, he asked what province he was from. And when he understood that he was from Cilicia, He said, I will hear you when your accusers also have come. And he commanded him to be kept in Herod's praetorium. Okay, so what's the deal here? Why is everybody so angry at Paul? I mean, other people are following Jesus and they aren't planning the intricate assassination plots to get them. The thing is, they know Paul. He's not simply some itinerant preacher that wandered into the city. He was trained up as a Pharisee under very influential Pharisees. He has lived in Jerusalem for his whole adult life. The problem here is that he is being heretical to them. A big-time Pharisee that has abandoned his faith. That's what it looks like. And they want to kill him so bad, you got people making vows saying they're not going to eat anything until he's dead. But why Paul? They aren't going after other Christians with the same ferocity. But Paul has gone a step further than most of the Jewish Christians in town. He has gone to the Gentiles. Now, as we're reading Maccabees, you can see how the people really wanted to be separate from the Gentiles, and that anyone who associated with them was suspect, unless it was a Gentile power that could possibly help them. So this is an issue, the Gentiles. And then beyond that, he's telling these people that Jesus has fulfilled the law of Moses, and that's something the Gentiles don't have to live under. So, therefore, Paul is a heretic, and it's not necessarily because he believes Jesus is the Messiah. So, they're angry at him, so angry that he needs an escort of a couple hundred soldiers just to get out of Jerusalem. God is protecting Paul with the Roman army, which enables him to speak to the people who are trying to kill him, to tell them his story. And this will continue throughout the rest of the book of Acts. I'm Father Alexis, and remember, Christ is in our midst.
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3: This is a lamp for today, understanding the Old Testament with Jesus and the Apostles. 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Here's Dr. Humphrey.
4: Light from the Old Testament upon the Nativity, Episode 3, Our Lord and His Cousin. In our last episode, we saw how the story of Jesus, our Savior, is set up in Luke by relating first the story of his cousin, John. I mentioned then that in Luke, the links between the two children and their foretold ministries are very strong. They are indeed built into the very structure of Luke's nativity story. As we begin the actual announcement of Jesus' birth, we should note that it is deliberately linked to that of John by reference to Elizabeth's sixth month of pregnancy, Luke chapter 1, verse 26. The sixth month, however, is not simply a reference to Elizabeth, but in general an auspicious time to receive God's revelation, for it is also the timing recorded by Ezekiel in chapter 8, verse 1, when God appears to him in a stupendous vision in the presence of the Judean elders, as well as the prophet Haggai, chapter 1, verse 1, who receives good news about God's intent to rebuild his people on the sixth month. Luke then links together his two stories of the infant boys while appealing to the Old Testament in order to show the momentousness of the occasion. In reading Luke chapter 1, verses 26 to 38, we see parallels and contrasts between the announcement of John and Jesus that are designed to put Jesus in the spotlight. Here is the passage. In the sixth month, the angel Gabriel was sent from God to a city of Galilee named Nazareth, to a virgin betrothed to a man whose name was Joseph of the house of David, and the virgin's name was Mary. And he came to her and said, "Hail, O favored one, the Lord is with you." But she was greatly troubled at the saying and considered in her mind what sort of greeting this might be. And the angel said to her, "Do not be afraid, Mary, for you have found favor with God, and behold, you will conceive in your womb and bear a son, and you shall call his name Jesus. He will be great and will be called the Son of the Most High. And the Lord God will give to him the throne of his father David, and he will reign over the house of Jacob forever, and of his kingdom there will be no end." And Mary said to the angel, "How shall this be, since I have no husband?" And the angel said to her, "The Holy Spirit will come upon you, and the power of the Most High will overshadow you. Therefore the child to be born will be called Holy, the Son of God. And behold, your kinswoman Elizabeth, in her old age, has also conceived a son, and this is the sixth month with her who was called barren. For with God, nothing will be impossible." And Mary said, "Behold, I am the handmaid of the Lord. Let it be unto me according to your word." And the angel departed from her. In the story, we move from Judea to Galilee, that is, from the southern to the northern area of the Holy Land, as Luke suggests that the announcement of this baby concerns the whole of God's people and even the Gentiles round about, not just those associated with the temple, as are Zechariah's family. Next, it is interesting that this time the angel visits a woman of the house of David rather than a priest at the house of Aaron. The new babe is to fulfill promises given to that royal house. In the visitation to Zechariah, we are not told about the angel's greeting, but here Gabriel tells Mary to rejoice. The Greek kyrie was, of course, a common salutation, but in this case its literal meaning is significant, for the virgin and her entire race will receive something that brings great joy. I would comment, too, that the Greek here seems more significant than the Latin Ave Maria, because joy and not simply well-being are folded into the meaning of kyrie. Despite the salutation, Mary is troubled, as was Zechariah. And as with Zechariah, she is assured by the angel not to be afraid. Zechariah has been told that his prayer is heard, and Mary is told that she's found favor with God. This phrase, find favor, is of course a typical Old Testament angelic assurance, such as we see the angel of the Lord give in announcing the conception of Isaac to Abraham in Genesis 18, verse 1. But here it does double duty, reminding us of the purity of the Theotokos. God has seen her and she has found favor, and the fact that something momentous is about to happen. Whereas Zechariah is merely told that his wife will have a baby, Gabriel stresses the actual conception of Jesus to his mother, subtly suggesting that the event of the conception is miraculous in itself. Both babies will be boys, the angel says, and he gives instructions about the name that each is to be called. We'll return to this. While Gabriel's words about John recalled Elijah and other prophets of the past, the angel here stresses the King of Kings, whose unending rule will fulfill promises made to David and Jacob, and we'll return to this also. Both Zechariah and Holy Mary ask questions of the angel and are given answers. Zechariah specifically asks how he will know that what Gabriel says is true, whereas Mary asks, how shall this be? Zechariah is given the sign of his own silence, whereas Mary is told of Elizabeth's pregnancy to assure her of God's great power. Finally, while Zechariah can no longer speak, Mary consents formally to God's intent, saying yes to God when the first woman, Eve, disobeyed. So much could be traced here, but let's consider the naming of the boys, Jesus' fulfillment of David and Jacob, and the silence of Zechariah over against the word of the Theotokos. It's interesting that Gabriel does not come to Joseph as he did to Zechariah. The Blessed Augustine considers this important and explains, the angel Gabriel came to Zechariah, not to Elizabeth. Why? Because it was through Zechariah that John was going to be in Elizabeth. The angel, in announcing that John was going to come by being born, went not to the receptacle of the womb, but to the source of the seed. He announced that they would both have a son, but he made the announcement to the father. John, after all, was going to come from the marriage of male and female. And once more, the same Gabriel came to Mary, not to Joseph. The angel came to the one from whom that flesh was to begin, from whom it was to take its starting point. That is his Sermon 291, Section 3. Subsection 17. Well, we may quibble a little bit with Augustine's biology. We know now that both mother and father are involved, and it is simply a receptacle and a seed. But, as we say in our creed, he took flesh from the Holy Spirit and the Virgin Mary. John, like every other baby in the world, had a human father and mother. Thus, the father is honored as head of the household by being the recipient of heavenly revelation, just as Abraham was in the case of Isaac. But Jesus is unique, taking flesh from his mother alone through the power of the Holy Spirit. It is to his mother, then, that the instructions regarding his name and ministry are given. Saint Ephraim, in commenting upon this, recalls the words of Gabriel, you shall call his name Jesus. St. Ephraim goes on, he was speaking about him who was to appear in the body. He did not say to her, that name which is called Jesus, but you shall call his name. This shows that this name is of the economy, which is through the body, since Jesus in Hebrew means Savior. For the angel said, "You shall call his name Jesus, that is Savior, for he shall save his people from his sins." This name therefore refers not to his nature, but to his deeds. That's from St. Ephrem of Syria's commentary on Tatian's De Tesseron, 25, subsection 23. The saint's words may seem overly subtle at this point, but if we refer again to our creed, we remember that though Jesus our Lord is named, other names are also given that speak of his eternal being and nature: Son, Lord, God, O God of gods. Jesus is his human name, corresponding to his saving work, but he has had the name Lord, the being one, I am, from all eternity. In speaking to Mary, Gabriel sends us back to the Old Testament, where we are reminded of the importance of the house of Jacob, Israel's first name, and the house of David. The house of Jacob makes a strong appearance throughout the prophecy of Isaiah, beginning with Isaiah chapter 29 and verse 22. "Therefore, thus says the Lord, who redeemed Abraham concerning the house of Jacob, Jacob shall no more be ashamed, no more shall his face grow pale." Jacob, as a people, those who are known by his second name of Israel, have known shame for centuries, but the prophet sees a time when this will be removed and speaks of it often throughout his prophecies. "That time of joy," declares Gabriel, "that time that Isaiah spoke of has come. The house of Israel is finally being called back to Israel's true God." Though many of the Jewish people did not respond, in fact, all the 12 Jewish apostles, as well as St. Paul, formed the nucleus for the new revived people of God, the unashamed new Israel. And God has not closed the door to the sons and daughters of the fleshly Israel even yet, though the Gentiles are now mostly coming in. Just as the house of Jacob is key in the Old Testament, so too the house of David is seen throughout the second half of those holy books, after David is established as the king whom God loves despite his weaknesses. When David wants to build a temple or house of God, God denies him this favor but gives him promises regarding his household, known as the sure mercies of David. In 2 Samuel, or 2 Kingdoms, chapter 7, verses 12 through 16, these are the words that God speaks solemnly to King David. "When your days are fulfilled, and you lie down with your fathers, I will raise up your offspring after you, who shall come forth from your body, and I will establish his kingdom. He shall build a house for my name, and I will establish the throne of his kingdom forever. And your house and your kingdom shall be made sure forever before me. Your throne shall be established forever." These are, of course, the exact words of Gabriel regarding the rule of Jesus, who will, says Gabriel, receive, quote, "the throne of his father David, and he will reign over the house of Jacob forever, and of his kingdom there will be no end." With this one remarkable and unique baby, the promises given both to Israel, Jacob, and as a whole, and to David, king over the united Israel, will be fulfilled. And as Mary will hear when she brings the infant Jesus into the temple, even the Gentiles will come to this light of light and submit to this rule. Mary ends her interview with Gabriel overjoyed and in awe of God, whereas Zechariah suffers from the angelic sign, but both have asked questions of Gabriel. What's the difference? St. Ambrose helps us to see that it's not the mere asking of questions that matters, but the heart which feeds the question, his words. Here, Mary seems to have disbelieved, unless you pay close attention, for it is not right that she who was chosen to bear the only begotten Son of God should seem to have been without faith. And how could this be? Although the prerogative of the mother, on whom a greater prerogative is straightway to be confirmed, is intact, how could it be that Zechariah, who had not believed, was condemned to silence, but Mary, if she had not believed, would be exalted by the infusion of the Holy Spirit? But with a greater prerogative, also a greater faith must be reserved for her. But Mary must both believe and not so heedlessly usurp, as Zechariah did. She must believe the angel and not usurp divine things. Nor is it easy to know, quote, the mystery which has been hidden from eternity in God, which the higher powers could not know either. Nevertheless, he did not deny the faith. She did not refuse the duty, but she conformed her will. She promised obedience. For truly, when she said, how shall this be? She did not doubt concerning the outcome, but sought the nature of this same outcome. St. Ambrose, Exposition of the Gospel of Luke 2:14-34. Zechariah then, like Gideon before him, doubted that the Lord was really going to fulfill what he promised, whereas the Theotokos wanted to understand more deeply the great mystery of our salvation. She asked her question in this vein, to take her as our pattern and to try to hide all these things in our hearts, as we hear of her later, will serve us well. There are many mysteries of God that he desires to show us, and our questions about such mysteries are not dismissed. But there's a difference between asking questions born of our yearning, which God may or may not answer at the time when we ask, depending on our ability to understand, and asking faithless questions that doubt his truthfulness, goodness, or power. Yet, even if our questions are of this feeble kind, we may take heart, since Zechariah was not cast out, but both disciplined and restored to take his place in God's story. These two infants then come together in a kind of harmony as their annunciations are told to us. We see both the contrasts and the similarities, reminding us that Jesus is both one of us, the cousin of John, and the Lord of all, the King of Kings, the one whom angels worship. Luke the Evangelist uses his literary artistry, his knowledge of the Old Testament, and his deep spiritual insight to show us these mysteries and to prepare us for the scene to come in his gospel. That wondrous event when one unborn baby recognizes the Lord of all in the womb of his young aunt.
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6: 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Thoughtful discussions with everyday people who found courageous ways to manage their tech use. 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And we'll be taking the conversation one level up to talk about how parish ministries think about digital discernment for their efforts. We hope to discover how our ancient faith can bring clarity and purpose to our modern digital life for ourselves, our families, our parishes, and the society around us. 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
5: Hello, friends. My name is Louis Stamoulis, and I'm the moderator of Digital Discernment. Today, we're joined by Steve Cristoforu, Executive Director of Focus North America and former Director of Youth and Young Adult Ministries for the Greek Orthodox Archdiocese of America. Steve is one of the few Orthodox voices who has spoken publicly about digital fasting. Together, we discuss a foundational question. Why do Orthodox Christians fast at all? And from there, we explore how fasting builds discipline, obedience, and the ability to sit with discomfort, as well as why those same principles are needed in our relationship with technology.
7: Steve, welcome to the program today. I'm so happy to have you here.
8: Yeah, good to hang out in not just, you know, the real world, but to hang out a little bit on the podcast too.
7: Awesome. So I'm particularly excited to have you on the show today because you're one of the few people that I've heard speak publicly about digital fasting. In other words, abstaining from or reducing our use of technology during fasting periods. So we're going to get into the why and how of digital fasting today. But where I really want to start is to set some context by asking you to clarify, why do Orthodox Christians fast?
8: Sure, which is a big question.
7: Huge.
8: And Lord knows I can't speak for the church, but I can at the very least say that there are three aspects to it that kind of resonate with me and that sort of like stick with me and make sense. I think there's the development of discipline when we enter into fasting, right? Like when we are, the way that you'll sometimes hear somebody say it is, you know, if you can say no to pizza for 40 days, you can maybe say no to your anger and your pride and your lust, that it's a way of beginning to exercise and develop the willpower muscle, which is something that we kind of need, right? When we're making hopefully right choices, even when it's difficult. So there's the discipline side of things.
7: I think that's a really important point. And I think for parents in particular, teaching your kids when they're young to develop that discipline, you know, it almost becomes a safeguard for them to being able to say no, as you said, to other passions, anger, lust. You know, I think about the time my son, when he was a teenager, went off to Chick-fil-A with his friends during Lent, and he was with another boy and two girls. So it was, I don't know, maybe a little bit of a double date, but it was during Lent. And he's like, I don't know if there's anything there I can eat during Lent. And so we looked at the menu, decided he would just have fries, and off they went. And I thought, he's fasting. He's learning to say no to his body and, yeah, and doing that in the company of a cute young girl, you know, that's also a good discipline for him, right?
8: That's totally. Yeah. Yeah. I mean, because we live in our bodies at the end of the day, and our bodies tell us, like, I am feeling angry in this moment. I want to punch that person in the face. I'm feeling very jealous. I'm feeling very insecure. I'm feeling very, you know, lustful, whatever it might be. So if we can say no to that Chick-fil-A, we can say no to that hamburger. Like, hopefully we can say no to some of the bigger stuff down the line.
7: Exactly. So that's one.
8: That's one of three, or at least the three that kind of are on my mind. Yeah. The second one, I think, is obedience. You know, and I think it's helpful for us to remember, right, that fasting is not the sort of thing that we do individually, right? Like Orthodox Christians, we don't really approach fasting in the sense of, like, you know, I'm choosing to give up X, Y, and Z for Lent. We have kind of a communal practice that we all enter into together, right? Like, I don't choose what days I'm going to be fasting. We fast on designated days, designated periods. I don't choose what I'm fasting from. We have kind of a things that we fast from together. Maybe I don't enter into the fullness of the fast, depending on age, depending on health, whatever it is, right? But even that is not something ideally that it's a decision I'm making by myself. It's something that is, I'm making this decision or having this conversation with spiritual counsel, right? A spiritual mother, spiritual father. So there's an obedience level to it too, which I think for people who, you know, not to get too sort of tangential, but we live in this postmodern world and we are individuals who are tasked with, like, you know, charting our path for ourselves and designating meaning. It's kind of a helpful countercurrent to that to say, well, here's what we're doing and what we're doing.
7: And not something that our culture really encourages, obedience, that word, you know, that we are all about figuring it out for yourself and, you know, what's true for you, you know, what's your reality. And so the idea of being obedient to what the church knows in its wisdom, might I say,
8: yeah,
7: what is best for us is a really important practice.
8: Yes. Yeah. Which is what makes it hard.
7: Right. Exactly. Exactly.
8: And the third piece on that sort of difficulty is, I think fasting helps us become more comfortable in the midst of discomfort, which kind of touches on all of those pieces as well, right? That I think there is a lot of the, you know, the Christian life fundamentally is built on ascetic practices, right? Fasting is a practice at the end of the day, right? I think all of the things that we do, prayer, fasting, almsgiving, kind of the classic practices of the Christian life, we do to become the sort of people that do those things, right? Like St. John Chrysostom, in one of his homilies, he has this very beautiful line, like I'm paraphrasing a little bit. We pray to become people of prayer.
7: Yeah,
8: right.
7: Beautiful. Right.
8: And so we kind of like learn to be a little bit more uncomfortable, like fasting, because fasting is not simply about the kind of food. It's also about the quantity of food. Right. It's about, mm-hmm, having a little bit more having some more hunger pangs during the course of a particular day or a particular period, which normally we, when there is discomfort, we alleviate that discomfort because of the technologies and the wealth that we have. So learning to sit in that discomfort is kind of is a helpful sort of antidote again to the comfort seeking, the pleasure seeking, the short term, you know, I don't want to sit in this difficulty, as opposed to, you know, I'm going to sit in this. I'm going to learn how to find peace in this. I am going to find some level of solidarity with those who also experience hunger as well. Like, I'm not going to close my eyes to their discomfort because their discomfort is orders of magnitude larger than mine. Mm-hmm. So, you know, broadly speaking, it's asceticism. It's a way to become more comfortable being uncomfortable.
7: I think that's such a great point. We don't like to be uncomfortable, right? I mean, we build our lives around being more comfortable. There's a really wonderful book, she's not Orthodox, by Jen Hatmaker, and it's called Seven, An Experimental Mutiny Against Excess. When she talks about the food fast, she talks about the discomfort is where the magic happens. And I love that, because what's the magic? It's that empty space where indulgence had been, where comfort had been, is where Christ does his work, right? It's where you allow him to be there. You allow the Holy Spirit there instead of, you know, the extra helping of food that makes you feel soothed in some way, right? So the discomfort is where the magic happens. I love that. The other piece you said is that we fast to show solidarity with the poor, which certainly you, in your role as the executive director of Focus North America, serving the poor, is a really important point to make. And I think it's St. John Chrysostom in particular who said that when we fast, it's only through that hunger, that experience of hunger, that we can even begin to understand what the poor are really experiencing. And that motivates generosity, right?
8: Yes. Oh, yeah.
7: Which, you know, I've heard you say too.
8: Totally. And we think even of the, because you know, we forget this sometimes, I think, as postmodern Orthodox Christians, prayer, fasting, almsgiving are these core ascetic practices that fit together. I mean, there's longstanding practice that when we fast, we are eating less, we are eating more simple foods, right? There's more money in our coin purse at the end of the day.
7: Yeah.
8: That money is to be dedicated to our neighbors in need, right? Absolutely. We're not fasting so that we can put more money in our 401k. We're fasting so that we can actually buy a meal for somebody who doesn't have one.
7: Right. A can of beans is much cheaper than a pound of hamburger, especially nowadays, right? So if your meal is beans and rice, you've got quite a bit left over to give the poor, for sure.
8: Yeah. Which is also, you know, some of the potential incongruity about these kind of old ascetic practices that they fit in the modern world, right? Because like seafood is kind of historically a fast, right? And it's like, we always used to joke about this at seminary with my friends, like, yeah, like, you know, you're sitting down to a lobster dinner or whatever it is, like, technically, right, is that the letter of the law or the spirit of the law? A dollar hamburger from, you know, from McDonald's is actually more Lenten in some way than a $40 meal at your favorite seafood place. So, you know, I think there's certainly a conversation to be had as Orthodox Christians about making sure that we Our rules continue to reflect modern realities, so that, you know.
7: Right. And I think that even though lobster has been a part of, you know, an acceptable fast, an overriding principle, as you just said, is that you keep it simple. And lobster is not simple.
8: Yeah.
7: A can of beans is, you know, the jar of peanut butter. That's simple. Right.
8: Yeah.
7: Right. So, yeah, great. What do you see as the benefits of fasting?
8: The benefits of fasting. I think it's becoming, again, it's asceticism, it's practice, right? When we fast, we become the sorts of people who don't live by bread alone. We become the sorts

0: learning to develop that into that that discomfort, and to even like connect a couple of these pieces together, like learning to die at the end of the day, right? I think if you connect that obedience piece with the asceticism piece, it's learning to put yourself to death. And, you know, you think about the way that every liturgy starts, it's always like, this is the time for the Lord to act. And the Lord acts really when he acts par excellence, when we're flat on our back in the grave, right? Like that is when he truly comes in and he lifts us up. That I think is the mystery of this, right? Like leaning further into death so we can lean further into the lift further into the resurrection.
1: Can you say more about that leaning into death?
0: There is that, you know, there's that old monastic aphorism, I guess you would call it, right? Like if you die before you die, then you won't die before you die. And I remember hearing this and it was kind of a little bit of a tongue twister, right? If you die before you die, then you won't die when you die.
1: Amazing.
0: Die
1: to your own will? Die to, what do you mean?
0: Well, that's the piece that I never fully understood. And for me, it really clicked. I was reading, oh man, this was Father John Bears. This might've been like The Mystery of Christ or something like that. This was like before seminary, I think. But he's got this riff where he talks about that line at the beginning of the liturgy, right? Like it's time for the Lord to act. And this sense that, you know, part of our responsibility as Christians, our challenge as Christians to become members of the Lord's body is to do his work in the world, right? Like we're trying to become his hands, trying to become his feet. And that's the only way that happens is if we die to our old selves, right? We die to Adam so that we can live in Christ. And that's always this tension because, like, sure, I have died in one sense because I've been baptized and I'm now a Christian. But I'm still full of it and I'm full of myself and, right. and I'm kind of like constantly wrestling with this sense of I get to decide what I want. I get to decide what I do. I get to decide what
1: control.
0: I not do.
1: I'm in control.
0: Yeah. Yeah. This is me. This is my life. You know, everybody else is sort of secondary characters. And Father John has this really beautiful reflection talking about life as this struggle to get to the place where, you know, and he's got the poetry behind it that I can't even like, you know, mimic right now. And we finally find ourselves after this life that begins as an infant, bawling and screaming, caring only about myself, God willing, making some level of spiritual progress so that we can think of others, right? Rather than simply myself, learning to love rather than simply to seek and to want. But the culmination of all of this, like why is death even there in the first place? Is because that's the first time in our existence, I won't say life, in our existence, where we are simply flat on our back and powerless, right? And that is the point where we sort of look up from the grave and we say, now is the time for the Lord to act. And that is where he, you know, puts his hands down to Adam and Eve and to lift them up out of the grave. So when we die before we die, and we have that posture of not my will be done, but thy will be done, right? When we have that posture of Paul in Galatians, that it's no longer I who live, but Christ who lives in me, it's the Lord acting in us.
1: Beautiful. So I was going to ask you what our mindset ought to be when we approach fasting, but I think you just described it, right?
0: Yeah. And
1: thy will be done.
0: Yes.
1: Right? At the end of the day, we're asking him to work in us, right? Work through us. Yeah. Yeah. Thinking about a digital fast now, why should we consider that? And before we dig in, I just want to clarify, you and I are not prescribing a new fast for the Orthodox world. We are not that brazen. So when we talk about digital fasting, we're talking about in addition to, not instead of, the prescribed fast of the church. But why should we consider that?
0: There's an image that I've been playing with for a little while that kind of makes this stark for me, that if I was laying in bed in the middle of the night, 2 a.m., 3 a.m., unable to sleep, and I lean over to my nightstand and I get a plate of chicken wings and I start munching on chicken wings in the middle of the night, right? We would all say, like, that's kind of weird boundaries around.
1: That's kind of strange. Food. Yeah, right?
0: Right? But how many times do I wake up in the middle of the night or have trouble sleeping? So I go to my phone and I'm scrolling because, you know, I'm trying to turn my brain off. And of course it never works, right? Like we haven't articulated as a community, a sense of boundaries around technology in the same way that we have boundaries around food. Like I know when it's appropriate to eat and when it's not appropriate to eat.

0: I know how much it's appropriate to eat versus how much it's not appropriate to eat. But
1: that's a great point that even communally as a society, we have boundaries around food, you know, recommended ones anyway, by at least the medical community. Right. But we need to develop those for our digital life.
0: And that's why I think we haven't articulated like an understanding of what it means to fast, because we haven't articulated a sense of boundaries around those things, which makes sense. Like food goes way back. I mean, way before any ecumenical council or, you know, kind of writing on the faith. Right. Whereas the digital stuff is very new. And I think we're socially still playing catch up, you know, as an ecclesial body, we're still sort of playing catch up. But I think it should be on our to-do list. You know, so there's that, right? It's here's this thing that is increasingly a really important part of our lives. It's a thing that is designed, let's be blunt, to be an important part of our lives, right? Like the
1: digital media, thing, you mean?
0: Oh, yeah, design. Yeah. Because our attention is monetized, right? is the thing that I think we have to kind of reckon with, that these things are designed to be addictive, to keep your eyeballs glued to them, because the more your eyeballs are glued to them, the more ads you get served.
1: That's right. And the more money other people make.
0: Yes. Yes. Absolutely. Yeah. So it's there. And I mean, and we're talking about now, you know, people are seriously talking about like more wearables and more and implants and stuff like that. I mean, more and more of our analog lives are being consumed by the digital, which is just attention. And, you know, if nothing else, as Orthodox Christians, like attention is a thing that we are called to safeguard. To make sure that we have this kind of sense of nepsis, right, and kind of watchfulness, so that we can enter into the isikia, the stillness that allows us to know God in the stillness. But you break that. How do we take these steps towards God? How do we take these steps towards like understanding ourselves? So I think that's the need, right? Not to mention, I don't know, like we were corresponding about this before we recorded, right? I've kind of taken to describing our minds as increasingly pudding-brained because of our, you know, because it's making us more radicalized, more grumpy, more individual, you know, and partisan and disagreeable and
1: all of it.
0: So it's bad.
1: Pudding brained. I hear the term brain rot a lot. Mm-hmm. Yeah. And your point about attention is especially important. The fathers talk about nepsis, watchfulness, as you also said, and it's really hard to attend to the good, to attend to what God is calling us to attend to when ding, ding, ding, an alert goes off. You know, new email, new Facebook post, new like, new this, new that. And it's so easy to get sucked in and pulled away. There's a really wonderful paper by a French Orthodox theologian named Jean-Claude Larcher. It's from 2018. He presented at an Orthodox digital media conference, and he very specifically asked that the church prescribe social media fasts when, you know, during the time of our food fasts. And the point that he makes is that we're basically spinning our wheels. He said it much more eloquently than I am. But, you know, all of our efforts at fasting to grow closer to God, to be more still and silent, that all gets disrupted by our social media use, right? Mm-hmm.
0: Right. Yeah, which is hard because we're also at this weird moment in church history. We're kind of banking on these platforms to be good for the church, to help us to continue to grow, which on the one hand, yes, I mean, it is kind of raising visibility, but I think we're not kind of wrestling enough with the fact that these are platforms that are really, really, really good at inflaming passions and inflaming divisions and so forth. And what does it mean for us to be riding that wave? How dangerous is that?
1: Yeah, they are designed to be divisive also. Right. Mm-hmm. So it's not just that it's disrupting your own personal inner state by too much gossip or too many angry posts, but it's designed for argument but not really designed for listening to other people in a kind way. Right.
0: Yeah.
1: Yeah. Yeah. So then what might be some of the benefits of a digital fast for us?
0: Yeah. I mean, you know, beginning to establish some kind of boundary around these things that are in our pockets 24 hours a day at our bedsides, you know, 8 hours a night, which I think is going to be helpful. Pushing back against that, I think at its core, right, the isolation and the radicalization that the internet has continued to bring into our society. It's even the way that we talk about like how we consume digital content, right? Like it's content that we consume, right? Right. Like we're constantly sort of like flooding our attention.
1: We are eating it, right?
0: Yes.
1: Consume is an interesting word, especially when we're talking about fasting, right? We're already using that language.
0: Yeah. And there's that old aphorism, right? You are what you eat.
1: Mm-hmm.
0: And the angry stuff, the divisive stuff, that's the stuff that is that unfortunately just tickles a part of our brain and is the stuff that drives the most engagement, right? And that's what we are becoming.
1: Right. And I like to say garbage in, garbage out, right?
0: Yeah. Yeah. So, I mean, you know, these are the sort of considerations that were on my mind when I retired from, you know, online content creation a couple of years ago, because it just seemed like it was a bit of a, it was one of those things that there was a lot of downside to it and I needed to kind of step away from it, both in the adding to it and also in my own kind of like, you know, consumption habits. So I think it kind of helps us set boundaries. It maybe pulls us away from some of these negative tendencies. And also I think like, you know, you never say no to something bad without saying yes to something good. Mm-hmm. I'm hoping that the less time we spend in digital spaces, the more time we can spend in analog spaces, like cultivating real community, inviting those on the margins of community into this, which, you know, kind of goes back to the work of focus, right? Like we're serving real meals for real people.
1: Right. Right. And providing that actual human connection that we all need, right? The studies are there, you know, social media actually can increase loneliness for some people, you know, even though we go to it to relieve loneliness.
0: Yeah,
1: absolutely. I like to be really practical. So can you give us some tips on how to do a digital fast if someone were to, in consultation with their spiritual father or mother, you know, want to undertake that?
0: Yeah, I think that the first step to avoid it being just like another thing that we in our individuality choose, right? Because it can come from a good place, but if it's still, you know, self-motivated, self-directed, it still kind of falls prey into the atomization and the individuality of the postmodern world as a sort of our communal, you know, practices. So that's, I think, an important, you know, first step. As with all spiritual things, you know, which is really grounded in some level of like self-knowledge and self-understanding, it's worth being honest with ourselves. Like, what are the bad habits that we are seeing develop in ourselves? What are the things that we are taking to confession? What are the things that are being inflamed, right, by some of the content that we're seeing?
1: So some self-examination. And I like to recommend one useful tool for that is your phone itself, because it will tell you if you use the Screen Time app or on an Android, the Digital Wellbeing app, it will tell you how much time you're actually spending on social media or other apps. And so you can look at that, as you said, you can use that tool to help you understand what your tendencies are. You know, you might think, oh, I don't spend that much time on Instagram. And then you open up your app and you see, oh my, that was 2 hours yesterday.
0: Yes. Yes.
1: Right. So there's a practical, you know, kind of.
0: There's a very practical piece to it. You know, and I think at an even deeper practical piece, kind of like we said, right? And this, I think, is very therapeutically grounded. Like, you don't just cut something out of your life cold turkey. There's always got to be something that slots into its place.
1: Exactly.
0: And we're in this world, you know, and that's part of where, like, our understanding, our sense of, like, who am I? What am I about? Right? I'm putting my phone down to actually have a family dinner where we're not being distracted, right? I'm putting my phone down to not be distracted in the middle of my daily prayer or liturgy or whatever it is. It's also interesting that there are people who are experimenting with digital tools to help us be less reliant on digital stuff.
1: Great.
0: There's this one app that I downloaded recently and I've been kind of playing with it. I think it's called Small Beans. It's by this guy, Hank Green, I've, you know, watched their stuff for so many years, like kind of a science pop science sort of stuff. It's they take no data. It's kind of very responsible as far as like apps go. And you kind of turn it on and you click it, and this little bean is like crocheting a scarf. And okay. So the theory behind it is like, okay, I mean, it's hard for me to sometimes put my phone away to focus, but if I commit to not using my phone for the next 30 minutes, the little bean is sort of like making a scarf that leads to a bonus that you could use to sort of, you know, buy a little wall hanging or whatever it is. Like, you know, because again, like there has to be a good that goes into it. I think a lot of human beings have trouble doing good things for themselves. Mm-hmm. So it's this fake little bean avatar that like, okay, if I can't unplug for my own sake, I'm going to unplug for the bean's sake to make sure that like the bean can knit a scarf.
1: Very cute.
0: Yeah.
1: So it's a little reinforcement, which let's face it, that's how our apps function, is to reinforce, but reinforce use. So this is a way to reinforce not using your phone.
0: Yeah.
1: So are there some tips you might have just for how to decrease usage? Other tips that you can give us?
0: The other thing that I would encourage people to think about, again, in that spirit of self-exploration, is like, are there things that you are feeling or experiencing that lead you to kind of go to your phone?
1: Yeah.
0: Right. I remember many years ago, I read this book called Habit. I think it was. And it talks about the sort of like feedback loops that are used by a lot of these companies to create kind of addictive behavior, right? There's like, there's the need, there's the trigger, there is the action, and there's the benefit of it, right?
1: Right.
0: And it's always helpful for us to think about like, what is the underlying like trigger, right? What am I feeling when I go to my phone? What am I feeling? And this applies in all sorts of places, right? Like I'm trying to eat a little bit better. What's the trigger that causes me to go to the snack?
1: Right.
0: Right. And the point that they make is like, you know, you're not going to just like stop eating cookies. Like when the trigger happens, can you eat an apple instead of a cookie? When the trigger happens, can you go outside and take a walk or do 5 push-ups or whatever it is, right? Like what is the trigger that leads you to mindlessly open up your phone and scroll?
1: Right. And if you can get to a point where you can respond to that trigger directly without just picking up your phone, then you've got a great shot at being successful in your fasting effort.
0: Yeah.
1: Right. Right.
0: Something in you wants something. Right. Right? And right. can you give that thing? Yeah. And can you give it a good version of that as opposed to a bad version of that? Like maybe you're lonely, right? Maybe you pick up your phone because you're lonely and a phone gives you some sort of simulacrum of connection. Like instead of scrolling, maybe you pick up your phone and you text or call a friend.
1: I was just about to say that. Instead of looking at social media, what if you pick up that phone and actually make a phone call with it and talk to someone, right? Yeah.
0: You know, but maybe it's boredom, right? Like maybe instead of picking up your phone, you get a piece of paper and you start drawing, or, you know, you start writing a story. I mean, again, it's a very individuated personal question. Like why am I doing this? Yeah.
1: Right.
0: Yeah. What are you looking to get?
1: Yeah. Another tip I want to raise, because it speaks to what you've said a few times today about fasting being a communal practice, is that you could actually have an accountability partner or a group of people to help you in your effort. In fact, last year, a group of Crossroad alumni did a Lenten screen time challenge where every day they posted in their group chat their screen time numbers.
0: Yeah.
1: And in that way, they encouraged each other. You know, if they had a bad day and that number was high, they got some encouragement from a friend. If it was low, then, you know, they also got some encouragement. Good job, right? We actually did a whole episode on that. So listeners can go find the episode with Ioana Mamalakis, who beautifully described that Lenten screen time challenge. And given that we're aiming to put this episode out right before Lent, I hope others will consider that as well. So great.
0: And see, what I really like about that too is, you know, this conversation about digital boundaries is something that implicates our existence beyond just the fasting periods, right? I mean, like, because again, like we have a sense of boundaries around food. We don't have the same articulation of boundaries around tech. And so thinking about what this means, not just for the 40 days of Lent, but for like our lives. What is my relationship as a human being with this endless source of content?
1: Absolutely. And, you know, similarly, we don't only fast during Lent. We mm-hmm. fast on most Wednesdays and Fridays throughout the whole year. Mm-hmm. So what if, you know, when you're fasting from meat on a Friday, you also stick your phone in, you know, your purse, your closet, wherever, and don't look at it for the evening? You know, what would happen if you stayed off your social media every Sunday, let's say? Yeah.
0: There's a little device that I've heard of. I've had friends recommend it to me. It's called Brick.
1: Yeah.
0: It's like a little Bluetooth device that you physically like bring against your phone, and it bricks particular elements of it, right? It can be your browser, social media, but also, you know, your phone and your text and your GPS can still be available. And the only way you unbrick it is by, again, physically tapping it. So you can tap this, you know, like leave it by your refrigerator, like tap it and then go out on your day of stuff. And you can't unbrick your phone until you physically go back home and tap it again. So, you know, part of the conversation too is that, you know, how do you create systems that you can't also get around,
1: right? Bypass, like, right.
0: Yeah. Because what's the consequences for, you know, doing more screen time that you want? Nothing really, right. Unless you have something like that.
1: Right. But that's another reminder. It's a way of forcing you to think about the trigger, right?
0: Oh, yeah.
1: If you're going to try and, you know, disengage the brick, just that physical action forces you to stop and ask yourself, wait, do I really want to do this right now? Or, you know, can I let the brick do its thing and stop me from going to Facebook or Instagram again or whatever?
0: Yeah. Yeah.
1: Yeah. Great. Wow. This has been a great conversation. Do you have any final words of advice for us before we wrap up?
0: Maybe kind of a question, right?
1: Sure.
0: Because as we said that, classically, the disciplines of fasting were connected to philanthropic service work, right? Mm-hmm. If I eat less and save money that I'm normally spending for dinner, that's another meal that I can buy somebody else. Like, I'd encourage folks to think about that hour that I'm getting back, the 2 hours that I'm getting back, right? What am I doing with it? Is that potentially something that I can go and volunteer at my local focus center or be active in a parish ministry or just, you know, go and check in on my elderly neighbor who maybe doesn't have any family in the area, right? Like, you're not just taking those hours back for yourself. You're hopefully taking those hours back to give them to somebody else.
1: I love that you are making that point. That is excellent, because we do think about eating less to serve the poor. And what are we doing with that saved time? Absolutely.
0: Yeah.
1: Great point. Thank you. Thank you so much for being here and
0: thanks for having me
1: today. Yeah, great.
2: When we enter into a fasting period, the church invites us into prayer, fasting, and almsgiving. These pillars build discipline, obedience, and the ability to sit with discomfort so that the Lord may act within us to serve others. Again, we want to emphasize that a digital fast could be considered in addition to and not instead of the food fast prescribed by the church. A digital fast undertaken with humility and discernment can help us reclaim time, attention, and presence so that what we give up in the digital world is ultimately instead given to God, our families, and anyone in need. 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
5: Will we see our pets in heaven? I suspect that every pastor has been asked this question at one time or another, and it usually comes from one of the more junior members of the congregation who has just lost his beloved cat or dog. The loss of goldfish seems not to provoke the same level of theological curiosity. It is critical for pastors to realize that the child asking this sometimes tearful question is not looking for theology, but comfort. He or she does not want a detailed discourse on what the Bible says, but assurance that the pain they are now feeling will somehow go away. They do not see how that pain could ever go away if they never saw their beloved pet again, and so they ask the priest, that infallible source of all knowledge, if they will see Fido or Fluffy when they go to heaven. We clergy, infallible sources of all knowledge that we are, of course realize that the answer to this question is, I really don't know. But this will hardly do. And anyway, it presupposes that the child is looking for a theological summary of what the Church teaches. But the Church has never spoken definitively about this question, and so an authoritative reply is not possible anyway. But since the child is looking for comfort and assurance rather than a Bible lesson, perhaps it is best to approach the matter a little differently. As suggested above, the scriptures do not say much about the matter of animal immortality. Some might suggest that the creation stories in Genesis 1-2 answer the question, since they say that man has a soul and animals do not. Actually, those texts say no such thing, and if by a soul one refers to the creation of Adam in Genesis 2 verse 7, then they say the opposite. The term used in Genesis 2 verse 7 describing the creation of Adam and rendered soul is the Hebrew nephesh, which is also used in Genesis 1:20 and 1:24. There it described the creation of animals, which are termed nephesh haya, living souls, perhaps better rendered animate beings. The Latinate among us will recognize the Latin for soul, anima, in the English word animate. The text simply say that after their creation, both the animals and Adam were alive and could feel and move. Perhaps more to the point is the question asked in Ecclesiastes 3:21, which speaks of the spirit of man going upward and the spirit of beasts going downward. This is a pretty slim foundation upon which to build a doctrine for or against the immortality of animals, especially since the author here expresses his agnosticism about the distinction between man and beast. Indeed, he says a little earlier, the fate of the sons of men and the fate of beasts is the same. As one dies, so dies the other. They all have the same breath, and man has no advantage over the beasts. An expression of pessimistic nihilism that the Church does not endorse. Perhaps Ecclesiastes should be read more as asking questions than as offering answers. So, the scriptures seem not to offer much guidance to the question of the fate of the animals. This being so, I would like to begin by speculating and guessing, and also by differentiating. I differentiate between all animals and our beloved pets, that is, between the wild dogs and the feral cats roaming in the wilderness, and the dogs and cats which have become part of a family through being loved. I also differentiate between heaven and the age to come. Christians will go to heaven after dying, but our final reward and destiny is not heaven, but the new heavens and the new earth in the age to come, which we will inherit after the final universal resurrection. But this latter distinction is rather less significant than the former. I would also begin by fantasizing a bit. We have all heard how some saints experienced a special connection with animals, how St. Sergius tamed a bear, how St. Herman tamed an ermine, and how St. Gerasimus tamed a lion, which followed him about like a kind of large pet cat. The similarity in names in Latin between him and St. Jerome led to Gerasimus's lion ownership being erroneously transferred to St. Jerome. I've always thought that I would love to make friends with such a lion myself in the age to come. Thinking about the possibility of having a lion for a pet in the coming age also made me think of lines from Watership Down, Richard Adams' famous novel about rabbits. This story features the adventures of a number of very human-like rabbits who start a new warren, led by their leader or chief rabbit named Hazel. The final death of Hazel is described as follows, after Hazel meets his lord, the black rabbit of Inlay, who calls him out of his body and out of this world. The passage is worth quoting at length. The black rabbit, identified by his shining silver ears, meets Hazel in his underground burrow and says, "You know me, don't you?" "Yes, of course," said Hazel. Then he saw in the darkness of the burrow the stranger's ears were shining with a faint silver light. "Yes, my lord," he said. "Yes, I know you." "You've been feeling tired," said the stranger, "but I can do something about that. If you're ready, we might go along now." They went out past the young sentry, who paid the visitor no attention. It seemed to Hazel that he would not be needing his body anymore, so he left it lying on the edge of the ditch, but stopped for a moment to watch his rabbits and try to get used to the extraordinary feeling that strength and speed were flowing inexhaustibly out of him into their sleek young bodies and healthy senses. "You needn't worry about them," said his companion. "They'll be all right, and thousands like them. If you'll come along, I'll show you what I mean." He reached the top of the bank in a single powerful leap. Hazel followed, and together they slipped away, running easily through the wood where the first primroses were beginning to bloom. It's fiction, of course, but I would like to focus upon a particular image, that of the life of Hazel flowing inexhaustibly out of him into the other rabbits. Reading this, I wonder if, perhaps, something like this might not be possible in the age to come. That is, the life and love of our pets flow out into the animals we will know and love in the age to come. In my case, the cats I have known and loved and wept over will perhaps find a final home in that lion. One thing I know for sure, nothing that is loved is ever finally lost. So, just a guess, of course, but John Wesley offered a similar kind of guess about the enhanced capacities of animals in the age to come in his sermon, The Great Deliverance. And if Wesley was allowed to speculate, I guess I can too. But to quote C.S. Lewis about the future hope of heaven, if this opinion is not true, something better is. When a child asks me about the possible reunion with Fido or Fluffy, I feel like the man faced with a famous question from Virginia about the existence of Santa Claus. And I remember that Virginia here is not asking for an exegesis of Genesis or Ecclesiastes, but asking if God will take away her pain. And yes, Virginia, he will. If not through a happy tail-wagging reunion, then by something better. The precise details of our future joy are not given to us, but of the reality of that joy, there can be no doubt. Preaching Faith Radio, this is Father Lawrence Farley.
4: 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Father Lawrence is the pastor of St. Herman of Alaska Orthodox Church in Langley, British Columbia, and the author of numerous books and articles. 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
7: Well, good evening, everyone, and welcome to Live with the Lows. Tonight's topic is all about anxiety, depression, and the healing of the soul. Stay right with us as we cover this very important topic right here on Ancient Faith Radio.

Well, good evening, friends. And again, welcome to Live with the Lows. We are so grateful that you're taking the time to be with us this evening. We are broadcasting this show on our Ancient Faith YouTube page. So we encourage you, there's a chat room going on there that our producers are overseeing, as well as on the Lowe's Facebook page. So definitely leave your comments and your questions there. And we're collecting all of these and we will share, answer many of those questions as we go through the show. But more importantly, we're going to have a show in the early part of August that's going to have just a question and answer opportunity. So all the questions that you have, even if we don't get to them during this show, they will be answered at our upcoming show. And as you may notice, Roxanne's not with me this evening, but we worked on this show together because this is a topic that I think so many people struggle with, and they struggle with it quietly. And so tonight, we're talking about anxiety and depression and the healing of the soul. It's a topic that we've covered in the past, but we're really going to go really deep on this. So definitely encourage you, if you're one of these people that like to take notes, especially on our show when we have reflective questions and practical applications, this is one of those shows that I definitely encourage you to do so. Because the reality is that all of us at times experience anxiety, and at times some of us can even experience depression. It's not unique to us, though. In fact, we hear St. Paul in the Bible talk about the fact that at times he was so depressed about even his own life. And we hear about that even in the Old Testament as well. Many of the heroes of our faith experience those dark times in their life. But for many of us, when we experience anxiety or depression, we carry it alone. We carry it all by ourselves. We can experience fear or discouragement, hopelessness, and even emotional exhaustion. And some of us maybe wake up anxious. Some of us go to bed afraid or worried. And what we don't realize is that when the enemy of this world wishes to attack us, he attacks us in a number of ways: through our thoughts, through our emotions, our experiences, our relationships, stress, and even our own physical bodies. And the Orthodox Church, one of the beauties of the Orthodox Church, and I would argue the entire Christian Church, if understood correctly, is that the Orthodox Church recognizes that the soul can become wounded, that the soul can be wounded.